0: you know, strong, be proud, you know, because you're a part of the oldest, you know, Indigenous culture that's here in Australia.
1: Yeah,
0: so
1: for
0: yeah,
1: sure.
2: In the world.
0: Yes.
2: Yeah.
1: That's right.
2: So. Sorry, Matt. There's so much to talk about. But I did, it's important to highlight the elders as well as
0: yes.
2: part of this year's celebrations.
0: Yes. Yes, because our elders are the ones that lead the way. You know, they give knowledge to people like me that's in the present, and then I pass that on towards the future people, you know, the future children. And so we've got to keep them stories strong, the river story strong, you know, all, you know, even just coming together and acknowledging each other is, you know, part of that strength of being Aboriginal.
2: Yeah.
1: How has that changed over the years?
0: Oh, over the years, I say that's, you know, like, you know, because elders have, like, lead the way, you know, we've got, you know, more rights and, you know, towards education, towards sports, and we can help our kids, you know, build that up, because it's very important for us to build the young ones up, you know, because there's a lot of confusion in the world today, so that's why I'm glad we've got, you know, this gathering every now and then, you know.
1: Yeah.
0: It's really good for the kids.
1: Brilliant. Great to see.
0: Yeah.
1: And wonderful to hear everything. I think they're really getting geared up inside.
0: Yeah,
1: as well.
0: Yeah. I think they're getting ready for the march soon.
2: Yeah. So is that sort of a highlight for you, the march?
0: Yes, because I'm going to be leading the march.
2: Oh,
0: so,
2: that's
0: you know,
2: exciting.
0: The kids with me, the crowds behind me, the community's there.
2: Yeah.
0: So, yeah.
1: Yeah.
2: How good's that?
1: The other thing I was going to ask is, well, we talked about this a little bit during the morning, but the thing, we're talking about community and everyone getting together. I think that could be confused as just Indigenous community coming together for NAIDOC, but that's not really what you're trying to do here, is it?
0: We're trying to involve everybody, you know, from white, black to brittle, because we all love Australia and we all want to care for Australia, so, you know, we all got to care for it. So that's why it's important for Indigenous and non-Indigenous people to come together, care for Australia, love the land, love the people, and keep living our freedom ways that we've got, you know. Don't let the other influence of the world, you know, muck with Australians.
1: Love it. Lucy, great, Auntie Lucy, great to chat. Thank you so much for that. We'll let you get back to the celebrations and have a fantastic
0: NAIDOC. Like everybody, if you're out there, come down.
1: Yeah, sounds good. Thank you so much for that. Auntie Lucy, who's a team leader here at RMAC. And, well, that just embodies what we're doing here really this morning, doesn't it?
2: I loved her vibe.
1: Yeah.
2: She's so excited.
1: Yep.
2: And leading the march. That'll be awesome to see.
1: That'll be colourful, that's for sure.
2: Yeah.
1: You're a bit upset you haven't got your own feathers on now, aren't you?
2: I am jealous of the feathers, I have to say. The emu feathers.
1: Looked really cool,
2: they
1: too.
2: They look so cool.
1: It's 24 to 10.
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1: Yeah, we're in Berry this morning at RMAC for NAIDOC week, and the march kicking off in around about 20 minutes from now. It's getting pretty busy down here. This is Jessica Mowboy called Lover.

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1: See what's going on in news at the moment. Steph, what's making news this hour?
3: Well, Matt, authorities say a recent boom in bird life in the Riverland could make it vulnerable to the spread of bird flu, but there are no signs of the disease in the region. The CSIRO says Australia is well prepared to respond to bird flu, and all detections to date have been in migratory seabirds. The Primary Industries Department says seabirds don't frequent inland waters. Chief Veterinary Officer Dr. Sky Fruin says PIRZA is keeping an eye on increases in birds. The state government is facing increasing criticism over an Origin Energy electricity offer that promised pensioners a 20% discount in the lead-up to the state election in March. 83,000 pensioners are on the scheme, but some customers have raised concerns the daily supply part of their bill has now gone up by more than $40 a quarter. Pensioner Pauline Fowles recently received a government letter that prompted her to switch and says she's disappointed with the increase. Health Minister Blair Boyer says ambulance ramping statistics for May were 17% lower than they were at the same time last year. Fixing the ramping crisis was a key 2022 state government election commitment. Mr. Boyer told 891 ABC Adelaide improving ramping remains a priority. And in sport, Matt, Australia has won the Women's T20 Cricket World Cup for a seventh time, beating England by 7 wickets at Lord's. After losing the toss and being sent into bat, England made 150 for 4, but the Australians reached the target with 17 balls to spare for the loss of 3 wickets.
1: Yep.
3: Beth Mooney made 64 from 49 balls, and Phoebe Litchfield 48 from 35.
1: Yeah, that's great.
3: Come on, girls.
1: Yeah,
3: you
1: doing
3: are
1: really well there.
3: Superstars.
1: Yeah. Fantastic stuff that they won there. Some good wins. I mean, apart from the Socceroos, some good wins over the weekend for about everybody.
3: Yeah, the Thunderbirds, of course.
1: Yeah. Oh, huge result there for the Thunderbirds.
3: South Australian footy teams had a good time.
1: It's just wins all over,
3: wins.
1: Isn't it?
3: It's win-win.
1: Oh, can't make it any better. Yeah. It is 18 to 10.
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1: 15 degrees is the forecast top for today, and really going to be very similar for the rest of the week. Overnight minimums down around that 4-5 degree mark, maybe getting a little bit lower in the next couple of days, and potentially a shower come the weekend, but we'll wait and see how that develops through the week. Just back to your hot take from earlier this morning, Steph, basically saying if you're

0: The driving has you ending up on the news. You need to give it in. Need
1: maybe,
0: to give it away.
1: Maybe just give your license a miss.
0: Bit done.
1: Say, you know what? This isn't for me. Public driving, transport's a thing.
0: Not so much.
1: Yeah, I've got friends can give me a lift. Whatever.
0: Patricia on the phone, 1300 1060 222, said a lot of drivers make, you mentioned about the Oban as well.
1: Yes.
0: Make that mistake because it's easy to do, especially when it was first built.
1: Is it easy to do, though? Is it?
0: Dear. For her, it depends on if it was just a mistake or if they're doing something illegal, so whether or not they lose their license.
1: Well, that's right. Yes,
0: okay, Patricia,
1: course.
0: Thank you. Gordon on the phone as well said, doesn't think you should lose your license and is curious as to how many people can parallel park these days.
1: Oh, yes. Remember that in the old driving
0: that
1: test?
0: That was the one you really had to sit and think about for a while.
1: I remember when I did mine, you could either do a three-point turn.
0: Yep.
1: They'd either ask you to do that or parallel park, and I got the three-point turn, and I was thrilled.
0: He was stoked.
1: I was stoked.
0: All you had
1: that.
0: To do was reverse at a basic curve, and you're done.
1: Yeah, it's easy.
0: Yeah. These days, cars can do it themselves as well.
1: Yes, that's true.
0: The parallel park thing. That's scary, man.
1: Yeah.
0: Something that I still think you should be able to do. What do you reckon? Hot take today, 1300 1062 is the telephone number. We are at Armac today for NAIDOC. William Street, they're about to form up and get ready for the march. There's lots of people milling around at the moment. Listen live, ABC Riverland in Barrie this morning. This is John Mellencamp.

0: Download ABC Listen now and stream for free ABC Riverland, John Mellencamp, Jack and Diane. They're getting close to starting here now, Steph.
1: They've got the microphone set up, the PA.
0: Yep.
1: Auntie Lucy is, she's getting herself pumped.
0: She's
1: getting ready to go.
0: She was pretty pumped earlier when we were having a chat to her as well,
1: yes,
0: I've got to say. So,
1: All of her traditional garb and... everyone's milling around waiting for the start of this this march.
0: Yeah.
1: And we have,
0: everyone's feeling organised. Yeah.
1: Everyone's organised.
0: Yeah, looking good. We've got the roads being closed off as well. If you want to take part, you're more than welcome to
1: come down
0: and be part of it as well. Starts in about 10 minutes, so you've got some time to pop down and be part of it here for NAIDOC Week. 50 Years Deadly is what it's all about for this year, and that's the theme running right through the week as well, and a huge week of events happening as well.
1: Yeah, and there's lots to be excited about. There's lots of events bringing people together, and lots of events for younger generations as well.
0: Yeah.
1: So it's really everyone's sort of embracing NAIDOC Week, 50 years deadly.
0: And it's been lovely to be here as well and see it for ourselves too. You need to come down and check it out as well if you get a chance, or get along to one of the events which is going on as well. It is 10 to 10. This is Tom Petty and the Heartbreakers, Learning to Fly, ABC Riverland. This is live in Barrie this morning.

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3: We are doing a Listen Live tour for NAIDOC Week this week, and they're just about to start the march. Steph, you've been up getting some photos up there too.
4: And Auntie Lucy is... She's unmanageable. That's how excited she is
3: yeah,
4: about the

0: start of this march. And Matt, it's been such a fun morning, and so many people gathered here on William Street.
1: Huge, absolutely huge. There's still more, I think, within the car park area as well.
0: Yes.
1: They're just about to move off here for the March for NAIDOC Week. Heaps of events going on. Get involved with it in some way, if you can. There's lots of stuff going on right around the region for the rest of this week, so check it out. Facebook's probably a good place to have a look there as well. Mm-hmm. Thanks very much to Julie for panelling today. Thank you to everyone who's come down for a chat this morning as well. And we will catch you tomorrow morning, bright and early, from 6:30. See you then.
2: We challenge you to step up and be a change maker.
3: The ABC is looking for trailblazers, 18 to 28, with a drive for making change in their regional communities. 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
4: ABC News with Matt Coleman. Police have been warning of significant delays because of a truck crash on the Port Wakefield Highway earlier this morning. No serious injuries have been reported. Senior Constable Matt Hale says two trucks collided just outside Virginia.
5: One lane is blocked, involves two trucks, so there are significant delays, and there's also a large diesel spill there. So please take your time, take care on your journey today if you are going through that area.
4: Police may be close to completing their report for the coroner into the Somerton man. His body was found on an Adelaide beach in 1948 and was exhumed 5 years ago so police could extract his DNA to work out his identity. In the meantime, researcher Derek Abbott used DNA that he found separately to identify the man as Melbourne engineer Charles Webb. Professor Abbott says police have told him their report will be finished within 2 weeks, but police would not confirm. Professor Abbott says there are still mysteries around the Somerton man, such as how he died and why he came to Adelaide.
6: When you've just got bones after more than 70 years, it's very unlikely that you can see a cause of death unless you've got a crushed in skull or something like that, which we don't have. So really there's nothing you can do at this stage to determine his cause of death, unfortunately.
4: Former Adelaide Deputy Lord Mayor Anne Moran has questioned whether the state government is doing enough to assist people sleeping rough this winter. The government activated a statewide code blue response yesterday to extend hours for homelessness service providers and to provide refuge from the cold until tomorrow morning. Anne Moran has told 891 ABC Adelaide she did not see a change after the code blue was called and more can be done to shelter homeless people.
7: When the government thought they might be a threat health-wise to us during COVID, there was nobody on the street, so it is possible to do. And then treat them and help them with their drug problems or their mental health issues.
4: SA's Human Services Minister Katrine Hilliard says code blue responses are determined by a group of experts and provide support to those who need it the most.
8: The Bureau of Meteorology work with the department and with those community organisations that we fund and a whole range of other agencies to determine whether there is a code blue, whether there is another sort of activation.
4: The president of a suburban AFL club in Melbourne wants the use of artificial cricket pitches to be reassessed after a horror head knock left one of his footballers in end-of-life care in hospital. Natasha McFarlane reports.
9: 27-year-old Nathan Fitzgerald was playing a reserves match in Laylaw on Saturday afternoon when he clashed heads with a teammate during a tackle. The midfielder was treated on the field for life-threatening injuries and rushed to hospital. It's understood Nathan was hit in the head at least 3 times and came down on the artificial cricket pitch. Epping Football Netball Club president Luke De Vincentis says there have always been concerns, but cricket pitches are unavoidable at an amateur level.
10: I do hope that this is explored and potentially the way that cricket pitches are covered moving forward.
9: Nathan is continuing to receive end-of-life care.
4: Japanese tennis player Naomi Osaka has produced a stunning performance at Wimbledon, beating the world number one Arina Sabalenka to go through to the quarterfinals. Osaka won in straight sets 6-2, 7-6 in just under 90 minutes on centre court. It's the 28-year-old's first victory over Sabalenka in 8 years. Australia has crushed England's 2020 World Cup hopes, easily chasing down the run target set with 17 balls to spare. Europe correspondent Catherine Diss reports on the Lord's Cricket Ground.
11: Australian fans were jubilant as they left the Lord's Cricket Ground.

0: ground in London, with the side securing their seventh T20 World Cup title. The Brits had been hoping for home ground advantage, but in the end, it was a walk in the park for the Australian women's side, easily reaching the run target set by England of 151, with 17 balls to spare. Beth Mooney top scored with 64 runs, while Phoebe Litchfield made 48. England hasn't won the Cup since the inaugural tournament 17 years ago. England will be hoping for more luck from their men's soccer team when they take on Mexico in the next knockout round at the World Cup later today.
1: South Australia's weather: Renmark mostly sunny, 15. Mount Gambier sunny, 15. Port Lincoln cloudy, 14. Port Pirie partly cloudy, 16. Adelaide partly cloudy, a top of 16 degrees, currently 11. ABC News.
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6: This is Joe Laverty, live across Adelaide and South Australia. South Australia.
7: And it's very good to be with you, filling in for Rory McLaren, who will be with you this same time next week. And it's Doctor Day. This is a good one if you've got varicose veins, or if you worry that one day you might have varicose veins, because the vascular surgeon is in the house. Any question that you might have, like, does crossing your legs make varicose veins worse? Does eating almonds and pistachio nuts really help ward off varicose veins? And not just varicose veins, of course, it's spider veins, any kind of vein problem that you may have, then the doctor is here for you. So get it in now. No question too hard or too easy for Dr. Ewan McCauley. And you can text 0467 922 891. Better yet, phone 1300 222 891. Before our time is finished together in the next little while, we'll also go to federal politics with Naveen Razik, who is political correspondent for SBS World News. There's a lot of serious stuff that we're going to be talking about, important in the world of federal politics. But we will also talk about this Prime Minister's misjudgment of playing shag, marry or date on a, I think it was on a podcast. And, I mean, there should be training when you take the role as Prime Minister and you get your Prime Minister training wheels on and you're told these are the things you can do and these are the things you shouldn't do. Surely, from henceforth, playing the game shag, marry or date will be squarely on the do not do list. So we'll be talking about that. And whilst Rory's away, the statewide soapbox is here to stay. So get yourself in the queue now. I know that you love to have your say. And if you've got something that you want to have a say about, anything really, anything that we've talked about today, anything else that we haven't touched on that you think I really need to get this on the agenda, give me a call, 1300 222 891.
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7: And Troy Sincock is our roving reporter. He's had quite the morning so far down at Rundle Mall, having a look at the street sweepers, making everything shiny and ready to go for the hero's welcome for the Thunderbirds today. Where do we find you now, Troy?
9: G'day, Joe. I'm in Wiggly Reserve at Glenelg. Today has been a first for me. You know when a bird drops one on you from up high, that people often say that's good luck?
7: Yes.
9: Well, this morning I've experienced something that I've never experienced in all my years of roving reporting, and this was just moments ago while I was waiting for you. You know, we set up the audio equipment so you can hear me, you have a sense of what's going on in the background. I have the microphone just hanging over a planter box here, and a dog came up to that planter box and urinated. You can imagine what that sounds like with headphones on and a microphone about 20 centimetres away from that. It's a truly unique experience, and I'm only hoping that maybe that'll bring me good luck today.
7: Did it splash on any of the equipment, Troy?
9: No, it didn't, but it sounded very vivid.
7: Yeah.
9: It was very colourful.
7: Well, thank you for sharing that moment with us. Don't keep these things to yourself, Troy. That's the main thing. Make sure everybody listening can be right there with you. And so where are you and why are you there? Not just to get urinated on by a dog, obviously.
9: No, I'm in Wiggly Reserve at Glenelg. This is at the corner of Anzac Highway and Adelphi Terrace in Glenelg. It's just across the road from the Watermark Hotel. That's on one side. On the other side, it looks out to the Patawalunga Boat Haven.

0: And there's a playground here on the marina side. You probably can hear the kids in the background. Of course, it's school holidays now. There's picnic tables here with an undercover area, a public toilet block as well. But other than that, it is a wide open green space bordered by pine trees. But following that wild wet weather last week, you can imagine this surface would have got very wet and no doubt held a lot of water. Well, yesterday, Val went to the playground here and she reported six teenagers on e-bikes swearing loudly and ripping up the turf on their bikes. Now, these bikes have got wide tires, and Val said that she approached the kids to ask them to stop causing the damage. She was then verbally abused, and one helmeted youth even gave her the bird. So I'm standing in front of a mess of deep tyre tracks etched into the turf by the car park. And out in the middle of the reserve, these tyre tracks resemble a play schooler's scribbled artwork. I have seen four teens myself on e-bikes this morning. Two gave me the thumbs up before meeting another two on the footpath. Then they all rode out into the middle of the reserve, looking back over their shoulder at me, kind of suspicious because I was holding the microphone that picked up that dog just moments ago. But I would say the kids today, they're not wearing the same helmets as those that Val captured on social media on the weekend. But it is interesting that this has all happened, given that it was July 1, so just last week, when Queensland introduced their new e-bike rules following injuries and even deaths in that state. So in Queensland, kids under the age of 12 are not allowed to ride e-bikes in public. Those between 12 and 16 need parental supervision. And over that, you need to have a driver's license to ride an e-bike in Queensland. There were certainly no parents here this morning. So I wonder if Mum and Dad knows what these kids were up to on the weekend. They have caused a lot of damage.
1: Well, I've seen the photo of the young person who's flipping the bird, and just, I mean, they are helmeted, but I would be surprised if they're much older than 12 years old. They look pretty young to me. And they just do so much damage. Probably the parents or carers are just going, good, they're out, they're having a lot of fresh air, getting some exercise, without realising that they're actually doing some terrible destruction to public property.
0: Yeah, they're probably not really considering that. They're just having a lot of fun. But I would say it would take something for this ground to recover from what they have created here. So I'm not sure if the city of Holdfast Bay has been alerted to this, whether they've been out to inspect or if their groundskeepers will need to do something to tidy the place. But it is very visible to all people in the park. And no doubt if you're bringing your kids down this way during the school holidays, they'll be hard to avoid.
1: And Troy, on that wild weather last week, Tim, my husband, is a primary school teacher. And so when the thunderstorms, and I believe there was lightning at times, just and raining sideways, apparently the kids they've not really experienced that kind of weather before, some of these young kids, and they lost their collective minds. They were crying and calling for their mum and shaking. Poor little things, they really didn't cope very well. Yeah, good to speak with you, Troy. See you later.
0: Thank you.
1: Bye. Troy Sincock at Wiggly Reserve. And you can, I mean, if you've seen anything like this and you would like to let me know, you can do so on 1300 222 891. My text number is 0467 922 891. This text says, OMG, Troy just made my day with that description. I love Troy Sincock on the radio. I love it. I love the stories. I love the people that he gets conversations from. He is good value.
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10: Would you like to prescribe a cure?
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13: The doctor is about to operate.
1: The doctor is in. Dr. Ewan McCauley, vascular surgeon, expert in veins and venous disease. And varicose veins, they affect a huge number of Australians. Those bulgy, painful, sometimes itchy, bulbous veins, which can also make us very, very self-conscious. Dr. McCauley, thank you for coming in this morning.
3: Good morning. Thank you.
1: Tell me how it is that you came to be a vein expert. Why is this your area of interest?
3: Obviously, I was a vascular surgeon, and that's part of vascular surgery. So vascular surgery deals with all blood vessels outside of the heart. So we do operations for people who have blocked arteries, aneurysms, and bypass legs. And part of that as well is treating varicose veins. And then over the years, I developed an interest, particularly in sclerotherapy for varicose veins. And when I was at the RA, I also dealt with dealing for people who had problems post a massive DVT and putting stents into their veins for them as well.
1: What is it about veins that you love so much?
3: Oh, it's very. What's nice about it is it's very nice to help people with it. I mean, just about every condition you can help in vascular surgery, people are very grateful. Varicose veins are very common. As you say, people are very worried about them. It's nice sometimes just simply to reassure them that they don't need anything done if they don't want something done. And for people who are worried about the cosmetic look, you can help them very easily.
1: Mm. Well, I do have a call from Arthur in a moment. Lots of texts. And if you would like to get ahead of the queue, give us a call on 1-300-222-891. Arthur, I'll come to you in a moment. But first of all, Dr. McCauley, tell me about the vein system and tell me everything.
3: Okay.
1: Maybe everything. Just a little bit about veins.
3: For the varicose veins, it's quite simple. So blood goes down in arteries with a lot of pressure in it. To get blood back to your heart, you actually need to pump it back by using breathing and also by using the muscles in your legs. And to stop the blood falling back down the legs, there's valves in your veins. So the blood doesn't have an awful lot of pressure to get back. So you have two systems in your leg. You've got the deep system, which is the important one, and you've got the superficial system. Almost all the blood comes back in the deep system, and that's the one that you get a DVT in, but in most people is working extremely well without a problem. And very little blood comes back in the superficial system. But the superficial system also has valves, and if they break, then the back pressure comes on them. And that's so once you get down to your calf, that's back pressure all the way from your heart on the veins in the calf. And as a result, they get bigger and wider. And that's why you've got those varicose veins. It's because of the broken valves in the superficial veins. But what's most important is you don't need those veins. As I said, all the blood comes back in the deep veins. So those veins can be removed without a problem.
1: How, if you were to stretch your veins from end to end, how many veins have you got?
3: Oh, you've got an awful lot. I wouldn't know that measurement, but it's an awful lot. It is, particularly once you start taking in the small veins. You've got you've got lots of small veins in your body. There's a lot of veins around the place, yeah.
1: How many people suffer with either varicose veins or some other kind of venous disease?
3: Well, by the time people are 50, about 50% of the population will have either a varicose vein or a spider vein on the leg. So it's almost normal to have one.
1: Have you got any?
3: I haven't got any, no.
1: Well, why don't you have any and so many other people
3: do? I don't know.
1: Do?
3: I've been lucky. Some people are unlucky. It's a lot of genetics involved in it. So they run in families. Also, people who stand all day at work have a higher predisposition to them.
1: Really?
3: Yeah, so there's...
1: Oh, we're always blamed for sitting for too long for everything that's a problem, but standing too long.
3: And then for women, during pregnancy, the veins relax and also the pressure of the uterus. So the pressure of the pregnant baby. So that puts pressure on the legs. So women are more likely to get varicose veins as well as a result of being pregnant.
1: And I understand you can get them in your pelvic area as well. So not just famously in your legs, but...
3: Yeah, that you can get what's called pelvic congestion syndrome. And also a lot of ladies, some ladies are bothered by vulval varices as well.
1: Good times. My phone number, 1-300-222-891. Anne is from Woodcroft. And you have a question for Dr. McCauley. Anne, go ahead.
6: Yes, thank you. I often just slightly knock myself on my hands or my feet. They're only slight knocks, but I get this immediate and very temporary sharp pain. And then immediately I've got a lump and a bruise. And I'm really fascinated to know what causes it. I'm guessing it's to do with the fact that I'm in my late 70s, but I'd love to know what causes it.
1: Good question, Anne. I get the same thing. I imagine a lot of people get the same thing, Dr. McCauley.
3: Yeah, well, it would also depend on what medications you're on, Anne, whether you've got any medications that could contribute to it. But yes, the thing is as you get older, you lose what's called the connective tissue in your skin, etc. And as a result, everything becomes more fragile. And even the blood vessels become more fragile. So a little knock as you get older can result in bruising very easily.
1: Does it bother you, Anne?
6: No, I'm used to it now, but I'm fascinated to hear the answer. So thank you very much. I've got a better understanding now of why it happens.
1: Thank you very much, Anne. My phone number, 1-300-222-891. Arthur is in Windsor Gardens. You've got a question, Arthur?
8: No, it's not more of a question. It's more of a comment.
1: Oh, yes.
8: I was 16 at the time, and I had my legs operated. And I had to go into the hospital, the Royal Adelaide, for a blood clot, and they noticed my veins. They sent me off to the surgeon, right? And I had to have needles. And I said to the surgeon at the time, why didn't you operate? And he says, if I'd operated, I would have been dead.
1: Okay.
8: Because the veins had already been operated. They'd seen where the previous operation was. So these days I just wear stockings.
1: Well, that's a good question, Arthur. Sorry, thank you for your call, Arthur in Windsor Gardens. So the role of stockings in all of this, Dr. McCauley, are they an important tool?
3: Yeah, they're very important. I mean, so stockings will control the symptoms of varicose veins. So if you have a patient who doesn't want an operation but does have symptoms like aching in their legs, then stockings will help those symptoms and control the veins and often stop them getting worse. The main problem, of course, is that with our weather here, most people will not tolerate wearing stockings. So in my experience, only people who are having really bad trouble from their veins will wear stockings. Having said that, a lot of people, particularly nurses, will wear below-knee stockings. That's the stocking just below the knee when they're standing for long days. And even people who haven't got varicose veins, if you wear a light compression stocking below the knee, it'll often help with ache. And if you get ache at the end of a long day standing at work, that'll often be helped by wearing them.
1: Remember a time when, this is going back some time ago, when I think somebody had developed deep vein thrombosis on a plane and died. And then not long after that, all the planes were giving out these stockings that you had to wear. You had to put your stockings on the plane.
3: Yeah, so the it's really not the flying. It's the immobility that causes the DVT when flying. So it's the fact that you're bent in a chair for multiple hours. So simply stretching out the legs and pumping the calves is a good way of helping with that. And also wearing the stockings below the knee does help prevent a significant DVT. The only people that need to be careful about wearing the stockings below the knee are people with big varicose veins. If the stocking below the knee cuts off the varicose vein at the top of the calf, it can actually promote a superficial clot.
1: Oh,
3: so they need to be a little bit careful with that. And somebody who has big varicose vein might be better off with a full-length stocking on a plane.
1: This is 891 ABC Adelaide. It's your morning's program. I'm filling in for Rory McLaren. My name's Jo. And you're with Dr. Ewan McCauley, who is a vascular surgeon. And my phone number, 1-300-222-891. Nicholas has given me a call. Go ahead, Nicholas.
14: Oh, good morning, Doctor. Just a couple of points. I had a vein cleared using a laser for varicose veins. I also have another condition called vasculitis as well. Now, I was told by the vascular surgeon that after this laser procedure that the sort of capillary system would probably regenerate within my leg. Is this an expected outcome or what?
3: Well, I think that normally you can get recurrent varicose veins. The laser to destroy the leaking vein usually will block that vein so that the varicose veins will get better, but usually will not have an effect on the capillaries. So the capillaries, that would be slightly different. And so I'm not entirely sure what was being talked about there.
1: Thank you, Nicholas. My text number, 0467922891. Julie says, my ankle is black and blue as a result of terrible varicose veins, which have once been stripped but returned. My doctor said to be careful of ulceration and worsening, says Julie. That's in the stripping of the veins. This is something that people might undertake, Dr. McCauley. It sounds pretty intense.
3: Yeah, it's kind of gone these days. So traditional surgical stripping involved making a cut in the groin, disconnecting the main superficial vein at the groin, and then literally passing either a plastic tube or a bit of metal down and actually pulling the vein out. And that's now been replaced by other methods. The long vein can be destroyed either with heat or with chemicals, and so there's much less invasive treatments. The main problem with varicose veins, though, is that no matter, if you ask people who have treatment of their varicose veins 5 years afterwards, about half of them will say, I have another varicose vein that I would like treated. So the most important thing to understand is that often with varicose veins, they can come back and they need maintenance. And therefore, most people, varicose veins are just cosmetic. They don't cause a problem at all. There's a small number of people who get changes in their skin related to the veins and are at risk of ulceration. And those are the people who should have treatment. Rather than saying, if somebody says to me, should I have my veins treated? Most of the time I'm saying, do you want your veins treated? Because they're causing you no harm. But there's a small group of patients who you have to say you should have your veins treated because you're at risk of ulceration. And the trouble with the ulceration is that it's the end point. There's an awful lot of damage that's occurred in the skin before the ulcer appears. So when the ulcer appears, you've already got the damage. And even though we can heal the ulcer, a lot of the changes that have happened in the skin, we can't change. So that person is at risk of recurrent ulceration.
1: And how do you know if that's you? Would you have to have had your doctor say something?
3: Yeah, you'd have to have your legs looked at by somebody. And it's usually people who have varicose veins and skin changes down the bottom. So they've either got eczema or they've got discoloration associated with the varicose veins. And there's some other small features that people can see. And when they look at the veins, say, yeah, you've jumped from this type of person who has cosmetic varicose veins to the type of person whose varicose veins could cause trouble.
1: Catherine's given me a call on 1300 222 891. Catherine from Moana. Go ahead, Dr. McCauley's listening.
15: Oh, yeah, hi. Just a few years ago, I incidentally had asthma at birth, and over my journey, I'm in my 60s now, I've had some just hives and things like that that just come up out of the blue. A couple of years ago, I was out working out bush, and I ended up having these hives and things, and then ended up getting pain in my joints. Nobody could really kind of work out what was going on. By the time I got back to Adelaide, I had a very sore calf, and I realised myself it had to be a DVT. So went and got treated for it. And when I tried to, I had lots of blood tests done, which indicated there was an autoimmune response. I'm curious about the DVT in that scenario.
3: Yeah, so there is evidence that people with a vasculitis or an autoimmune response do have a higher risk of clotting. There's some definite what we call thrombophilias associated with it, but usually, in fact, it's just a higher inflammatory response rate. So patients who have that type of condition can be predisposed either because of what's called an autoantibody, or because of the high inflammation rate can be predisposed to DVT. So, and that's the same for a lot of chronic illnesses. It increases the risk of DVT.
1: Thank you very much for your call, Catherine. Helen's from Riverland and has a question for you as well, Dr. McCauley. Go ahead, Helen.
16: Oh, I just want to give you a little bit of history. 53 years ago, I'd had peritonitis, and I won't go into that because it wasn't my appendix. But anyway, I had surgery for that and was given a blood transfusion. And as the blood was coming through, it was actually clotting as it was coming out of the bag. And I subsequently got sent home with what they used to call a white leg, and ended up back in hospital in the RA. And the venogram showed that I had a clot in my ankle up into my brain, in my deep vein. Yeah. So it was sort of rather significant. And the specialist, he came around with his entourage, and doctors don't realise patients can hear through the curtains. And one of the consultants said, well, let's amputate the leg. And my specialist said, no way, because we don't know how much further it could be. And why put her through that trauma when she's very, very unlikely to survive? So here I am, 53 years later. but my leg does swell every day, but not significantly. And I do suffer some, from time to time, ulcers. But my specialist, before I left the Adelaide Hospital, said never, ever let anybody near that leg with a scalpel. And I went, and years later, I went for a vascular surgeon, and he said, oh, I can fix your leg, rah, rah, rah. And I said, no, no, no, no, no. And
1: did you have a question there, Helen, for the doctor?
16: Yeah. Well, I just wanted to know, well, it's sort of long-term, it's still going good, and it was more or less my experience.
1: Ah.
16: And I cannot wear any support stockings because the constriction just gives me too much pain.
1: Mm. So is there an alternative then, Dr. McCauley, do you think?
3: Well, there's for patients who, just while we're on this, there's a couple of points. Well, the first thing is that since really in the last 10 years, there have been developments in venous stenting. So that patients who have what's called post-thrombotic syndrome, which it sounds like you may have, that get problems with their legs, and I'm being a bit harsh, I wouldn't call just swelling a major problem, but anybody who's getting recurrent ulcers, they can be investigated to see whether they will benefit from a stent to help prevent further problems, and that can be looked at. And the second thing is with regard to the stockings, for the stockings are extremely difficult to apply. And some people are like this lady and simply can't tolerate them by the fact that they're tight. But for elderly patients who have a lot of difficulty getting the stockings on and off, you can now get wraps, which are compression wraps, which can be bought, and they're reusable and washable, and they're much more easily applied, and they help with the edema.
1: Mm-hmm. We have time for one more call, and that's Cliff in Beaumont. Hi, Cliff.
17: Oh, yes, so good morning, and good morning, Doctor. Just briefly, I'm an 80-year-old with the usual prostate problem, and I'm just exploring the possibilities of reducing the size of it. Now, there's a newish procedure, I understand, which is prostate artery embolization. Can I get that done in Adelaide? And you got any comments about it?
3: That's not my specialty. I would make sure you talk to your consultant urologist about that before I would embark on it. There is my understanding, and from being a general surgeon in the past, is there are very good treatments for the prostate, and therefore I would make sure I talk to my urologist about that before recommending anything else.
1: Thank you very much for the call, Cliff. And a text here came through saying, my nana used to call them very close veins. She had lots of other mispronounced ailments in her vocabulary, like old-timers and arthritis, to name two. Dr. McCauley, thank you for your time today. And I'm sorry to all of the techs who didn't get their question read out. That's why calling is always better. You're able to get through to the doctor. Before we say goodbye, is there anything in particular you'd really like people to know more about?
3: I think if I had an opportunity to say something to the general population, it would be from my time at the RA, which I've now finished there, and it's about diabetic feet. And I think it's very important for any of the patients who are out there who've been diagnosed with diabetes that they have their feet properly assessed. There's over 6,000 amputations a year performed in diabetics in Australia. And it's very important that the diabetics that are out there are educated and learn how to look after their feet, and that they've had their feet had a proper assessment, and if required, are attending podiatrists regularly.
1: Yes, that's something that my husband was diagnosed as an adult with type 1 diabetes, and the endocrinologist said, look after your feet. And as a newbie, we're like, why? Why would you need to look after your feet so much?
3: And I think that's the important thing is, I think both the endocrinologists and the GPs don't have a huge amount of time to educate people about their feet, but the podiatrists are experts. So anybody who is diagnosed with diabetes should at least have one podiatry appointment to have their feet assessed.
1: Very good to speak with you. Thank you so much for your time. Dr. Ewan McCauley, vascular surgeon on 891 ABC Adelaide, South Australia and Broken Hill. Doctor, filling in for Rory McLaren on mornings. My name is Joe Laverty. Next, we are going to go to federal politics.
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1: 25 to 11, and we do still have statewide soapbox. So if you've got anything that you would like to add to, if you would still really like to have your say about varicose veins, if you want to talk about early learning childhood centres, if you want to talk about the Thunderbirds or the cricket, anything, get in line now. And I know, having listened to Rory and also been behind the glass when the producers are working on statewide soapbox, often people call in too late. And so don't do that. If you have something to say, give me a call, 1300 222 891, and you can text me on 0467 922 891. It's 25 to 11, and it's time to check in with federal politics with Naveen Razik, who is a political correspondent for SBS World News. Hello, Naveen.
2: Great to be with you, Joe.
1: Gosh, there's a lot going on, and we will get to the ill-advised game, shag, date or marry, very shortly. But let's start with the Prime Minister's trip to Fiji. What's this all about?
2: Well, this is Anthony Albanese after a couple of difficult weeks trying to push through the budget, giving a bit of relaxation on the world stage, but also doing some important work as well. The big thing that we're expecting this morning, or that has been signed in just the last few minutes, is the Vivala Union Treaty with Fiji, but also this new defence alliance, which is an idea that hasn't really been foreshadowed a lot leading into this event. So it's actually a pretty significant announcement. The idea being at this stage, according to the early reporting, including from the ABC, Stephen Judgetts on the ground, that this new treaty effectively will ensure that there's an agreement of mutual defence, which means that if each party recognises that an armed attack on any of the other parties within the Pacific would be dangerous to each other's peace and would act together to meet the common danger. So Australia signed a similar deal with Papua New Guinea earlier on, the Puk Puk deal, and this is now a similar agreement with Fiji, but it seems that this agreement will also be offered to other Pacific nations which have militaries as well, which include Tonga and New Zealand.
1: Now, I can understand why somewhere like Fiji and Tonga and New Zealand would quite like to have an alliance with the Australian Defence Force. What do we get out of it?
2: Well, I think in some ways, for a lot of people in Canberra, there's a lot of peace of mind here, particularly because of this era of strategic competition we've seen in the Pacific between Australia and China as well. You know, the cat was really put among the pigeons a few years ago when the Solomon Islands decided to sign a security agreement with Beijing. And the details of that are still not well known. And even though there have been several prime ministers since that agreement was signed, the current leader, Matthew Wale, says he's still unable to actually reveal the details of what was in that pact. The Prime Minister will be meeting him a bit later this week as well. He'll be going from Suva to Honiara in Solomon Islands as well. So the way that contest for influence, the promises of funding, of development support for a lot of these nations, you know, nations with developmental challenges, with climate challenges, has been put, is something of a diplomatic knife fight. That's how people around here tend to refer to it, such as the competition to sign deals, to have influence in this region. And a lot of that is obviously underlined by, you know, potential defensive implications as well, should the worst come to pass.
1: I find it also fascinating, Naveen, where probably for the longest time some of these smaller nations might have been largely ignored, but now there's a diplomatic knife fight happening to try and get them on our side. Just that's how important they are to us strategically in the region.
2: Yeah, and look, I've, you know, been over to Honiara a few times, including under a number of different, I think the first time I went was with Manessa Sogavare, who was the Prime Minister who signed the deal with China. And Solomon Islands in particular, you know, it's got a very young population, you know, developing population, very difficult, you know, economic situation for a lot of people. You know, you can understand why, if you're a Pacific country, you will look at the countries that, you know, are willing to give you the most support. The question is, you know, how many strings are attached. But I also think now within the Pacific, there's a bit of tiredness about the fact that all of these transactions with Australia, with China, with, you know, other countries that have previously been heavily involved, like the US, have all been tinged by national security. And I think there's a mood maybe to have a resolution to this era of strategic competition. And that's perhaps what we're seeing with this alliance that is open to others to join as well. We know that Matthew Wale from the Solomons has suggested that he would like something, you know, of a defence agreement to covers the entire region to sort of put this issue to bed. And this is perhaps an important first step in terms of Australia's offering to the region.
1: So then do you think places like Fiji and the Solomon Islands and other places are really quite aware of the power they now have that perhaps they didn't have before?
2: I think there definitely is an awareness, but I think from their perspective as well, they don't want to be seen as just pawns in a security game here, because the challenge with that is that then the relationship becomes fickle, and there obviously has been an impact in the last year as well by the drawdown of US support in the region, the closure of USAID by the Trump administration. When I was in Honiara, I visited some of those sites. We went over with the then US Ambassador Caroline Kennedy, and there was a lot of small scale, you know, work that just keeps people employed, gives people new skills, allows them to adapt to climate challenges. A lot of that work now, I imagine, would be underfunded and wouldn't be happening at all. And so I think there definitely is a mood for something that is long lasting here.
1: You're hearing here from Naveen Razik, who is political correspondent with SBS World News on 891 ABC Adelaide on your morning's program. Labor's AI policy, this is very slow to the table, but it's in a draft platform at the moment, draft policy platform. Take us through this. Where is it up to and what does it aim to achieve?
2: Yeah, so this is, you know, a slow moving, but I think very important story to watch, particularly when it comes into the Labor National Conference, which will be in Adelaide at the end of the month. There has been this simmering debate between the rank and file, the union side of the Labor movement, and the members of government as to how to treat this challenge of AI, which will have obviously, you know, potentially huge ramifications for employment, for workers' rights, for copyright, creative industries, you know, and also investment. As well, we know that there's a huge amount of investment going into data centres at the moment, and the government and the people within government here in Canberra want to encourage that and want to have Anthropic and OpenAI invest more in Australia and provide that resource. But you have members of the union movement who are now pushing to have greater protections for workers as well, who want jobs to be protected. At the moment, you have ministers who are in government here who are perhaps a little dovish, very open to AI. There are some former ministers like Ed Husic who have been very hawkish and concerned, who want a moratorium on data centre development until we understand the ramifications, in particular on the environment and power as well. So it's now, you know, been put together in this platform, which is sort of voted on by the rank and file. The Prime Minister has suggested that he's open to, you know, some sort of Australian, you know, first model. He was speaking on the weekend and he said that, you know, his government wants to make AI work for the workers, work for Australians. It won't be a top-down approach. But it's definitely something that's going to, you know, bubble up and could be a real flashpoint when it comes to conference a bit later this month.
1: Well, we certainly were leading the way when it came to social media use among young people, whether or not we can do the same for AI. They're calling for mandatory enforceable agreements that require employers to consult with their staff before introducing new AI technologies. How likely is that?
2: It's going to be a challenge to get this over the line with the business community, who feel that, you know, the government has sort of overlooked them the last few times as well with this productivity agenda, some of those capital gains changes as well. Labor does obviously have a big majority though. And, you know, there are other, you know, concerns that you will probably be aware of as well. Like, we don't, you know, the coalition is sort of reluctantly starting to wade into this issue too. It said it's on the side of creatives and people who are concerned that their content, their hard work will be, you know, taken by AI agencies and used to train those large language models without any compensation. Some would argue it's brazen theft. Others would argue it's innovation. It depends on which side of the argument you're on. And we haven't heard a lot from One Nation on AI as well, although some have voiced concerns about, you know, the fact that, you know, if we don't build data centres in Australia, they may be built elsewhere, maybe reliant on data centres in other countries too. So, yeah, plenty to weigh up and plenty for the party of the working class to decide on how it wants to treat this issue.
1: I recently had cause to call a medical practice, Naveen, and it was answered by a voice which sounded exactly like a human voice. And it said, hi, my name is whatever, and I'm your AI assistant. And I went, whoa, okay, that sounds really lifelike. And took me through a couple of questions. What are you calling for? Who are you? What number can we call you back on? And ended with, I'll get someone to call you back on this very soon. That was 3 days ago, Naveen. Yeah. Three.
2: And that's also taking a potential job away from, you know, someone who might want to do part-time employment, potentially an older Australian as well.
1: Like, and probably would have passed on the message, Naveen.
2: Exactly.
1: And just finally, Prime Minister, why would you even enter into the idea of playing a game of shag, marry, date? And just give us the details of this again.
2: Well, it's, you know, the podcast was called Bush Deep. It was very long. I think it's safe to say there was a lot of cringe in it. And the Prime Minister ended up probably where he didn't want to end up, you know, not long after his wedding, being, you know, put up a number of different questions and then deciding, you know, for all of them he's going to answer Nicole Kidman. It was a bit odd. Like, the way it's been put to me is that the pre-em's strategy is he wants to engage with people beyond, I wanted to say the mainstream media, but sort of the politically engaged media. He does a lot of FM radio, so he shouldn't be unfamiliar for this sort of environment, you know, fulfilling these sorts of questions. I mean, he did a podcast interview with Karl Stefanovic at the start of the year as well. But he's obviously decided in his office and, you know, the people around him have obviously decided whilst he's overseas that this is starting to turn into something that might distract from what he's achieving in Fiji as well.
1: Well, it is, isn't it? Because... Now we're talking. And was it Nicole Kidman or Kylie Minogue? Not that it matters, but was it Nicole Kidman or Kylie Minogue that he said all three?
2: I think it was Kylie. Yeah. Don't quote me on it. Which, I mean, is a little strange.
1: Also, who cares? Like, that's such a... when I heard the podcast was called Bush Deep, I thought it was maybe about people in the bush. But I'm starting to feel like...
2: There's a different double entendre at work there, I think, I'm afraid. And look, the thing is, though, the Prime Minister in question time last week was making a very big deal of the fact that Angus Taylor at the Midwinter Ball had delivered that off-the-record comedy speech that had a very poor reception and bombed quite badly, but, you know? Comedy is very much in the eye of the beholder, and it's more difficult than politicians think it is.
1: Indeed. It's so good to catch up with you, Naveen. What are you working on at the moment?
2: I will be pulling together some story on this particular hard-hitting issue on KM's podcast.
1: Thank you for your time. Bye-bye.
2: Appreciate it, Joe.
1: Naveen Razik, who is political correspondent for SBS World News. It is 10:45. Very shortly, it is time for Soapbox. I do have time for a quick tune for you, though. Hope you like this one. You're with Joe Laverty. I'm filling in for Rory McLaren.

0: That was really a coincidence. I played Stevie Nicks' Talk to Me. As we go into the soapbox, it is time for the statewide soapbox. You can give me a call, 1-300-222-891. 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
0: Get in now. I know how much you hate it if you miss out. 1-300-222-891. Kerry's from Moana. Hello, Kerry.
3: Oh, is that what you did?
0: Hello. Can you hear me? Hello, Kerry.
3: Send you down the beach.
0: It looks like I'm a little bit on hold with Kerry. I'll come back to you in a moment, Kerry. Rebecca's from Marino. Hello, Rebecca.
4: Hello, how are you?
0: Good. You haven't got me on hold. That's good. It's a good start. Now, we were talking a little earlier today about what's going on with Edge Childcares in South Australia, with one childcare in particular in Gawler East being closed for upwards of 3 months. Lots of ideas. It's particularly around allergen concerns for the young folk. You wanted to join in that conversation.
4: I certainly did. We've got multiple allergies in our family. And going shopping, honestly, I've not been shopping without glasses for decades. The ingredients, it's so hard to read them. They're not clear, the font, the size, the colour of the packaging. And then you get used to one product, they change the recipe. Mm. So you can be merrily eating something quite happily, and boom, they've changed the recipe that's no longer suitable for that particular person in your family or that particular person. So we've got celiacs, diabetic, onion intolerance, low salt. It's just so many things. But, you know, you can buy a sausage at one shop and it's fine. Buy a sausage at another shop. Sausages ain't sausages, you know. Mm. It's very hard. So I imagine meatballs would have been a nightmare, slightly different supplier, slightly different recipe.
0: Yes, that was the story that we heard from the CEO, Chris Chambers. This is what he had to say.
5: So, unfortunately, there was a substitute supplier of an ingredient and the normal process was not followed around checking the food, which contained the allergen, as you mentioned, and unfortunately it was fed to a child who was allergic to that item. The child had a reaction and was ultimately sent to a hospital with their parents.
0: And Chris Chambers, who is the Managing Director and CEO of Edge Early Learning, said the child is okay, but this must be, as a parent of someone who has so many allergies, just your worst nightmare, Rebecca.
4: Well, it is, and you feel so guilty when you do it. And I can buy something, I'll check it when I buy it, and I'll have somebody else in the family will check it before they eat it. And sometimes it's the third person checking who goes, no, it's got this in it. And you're going, where? How did I miss that? It is so hard to pick up the allergies. But I tell you what, childcare centre, they've got, you know, checks and balances. They just need to increase them. But it's human error, and we are human. We've got to remember that.
0: Yes.
4: But we've been out dining many, many times at restaurants, and they get it wrong. And we, you know, the diner is sick the next day, and there's no comeback on them. So really.
0: Yeah, I see.
4: You're putting yourself more at risk going out to a restaurant than you are putting a child in childcare, well, I think.
0: Yeah, they've got the checks and balances at least in childcare. Yep. Rebecca, thank you. Rebecca's from Marino. And I did get some texts on this. It's a hard time for all involved at the early learning childcare centres, but appreciate the managing director for facing up and sharing his approach to the problem. Another one says, I hope this staff member is supported and encouraged to come back into the workplace. Staff members who make such mistakes and are more

0: You're probably right there. It's 5 minutes away from 11. Kerry, we've got Kerry from Moana back on. Hello, Kerry.
1: Hello, how are you?
0: Good. You want to talk cricket with me, Kerry?
1: Yes, well, my husband actually dogged me in for this.
0: Excellent.
1: I didn't know this was happening.
0: Very good.
1: But there is the reunion over in England in the next couple of weeks for the 50th reunion of the first women's cricket team to play at Lord's.
0: Oh, my gosh. And how does your husband know about this?
1: Well, because I was part of the touring team.
0: Oh, it was you. Kerry, yes. tell me about this. So 50 years ago, what was Kerry doing?
1: Well, I just love my cricket, and I was lucky enough to go away in, 1976 to the West Indies and then to England.
0: Was this an Australian team, was it?
1: Yes.
0: How long had Australia had a women's cricket team?
1: Well, they were celebrating the Golden Jubilee then, so it's been going for
0: some time.
1: Yes, it has.
0: Good gosh. And what was your particular skill when you were an international cricketer?
1: Well, I think international, I just enjoyed eating the scones and the jam and the cream.
0: Were you a bowler, a fielder, a batter?
1: A little bit of both. It was such a privilege. It was sensational to go over there and enjoy it. It really was. And we're still in contact, actually. Back then, we didn't have the big hotels and everything else. We're still in contact with some of the people that actually billeted me when we were on the tour.
0: Oh, gosh. And I think your husband may have sent me a photo of your trophy. International Cricket 1976, Australia Women's Cricket Team presented at Lord's, 4th of the 8th, 76.
1: That's it. That's the date of the match.
0: And you're going back?
1: No.
0: Oh, you're not going back. It's just the anniversary.
1: Yes, there were invitations to go back, and it is in the next couple of weeks, I believe.
0: But
1: I can't make it there.
0: No. It is a very long way to go after all, Kerry. And you're far too busy for that.
1: Exactly.
0: Oh, what a treat to speak to an international cricketer. Thank you, Kerry.
1: Thank you very much.
0: See you later.
1: Okay.
0: Kerry from Moana there. It's a few minutes away from the latest in the news. Jason Chong, not an international cricketer, but pretty funny guy. You're right, that I know of indeed.
2: Hello.
0: Oh, how are you going, Jason?
2: Good. We never get to do this anymore.
0: I know. It has been some time.
2: Like ships of the night.
0: We are. But happily, we have this all week.
2: Yay.
0: As I fill in for Rory, you fill in for me.
2: Yep.
0: What have you done with my show? What's going on?
2: It was stripped back to bare bones. I fired all of the producers. I'm making all the new openers as we speak.
0: Oh, yeah. It's just a lot of chainsaw sound effects.
2: There's a lot of drum and bass in there. No, it's going to be good fun. We are going to follow on with the story that I heard you doing earlier today, the Thunderbirds parade. We've got someone down there.
0: Oh, great. Hopefully. This is such a coup. So there were thousands of people who travelled to Melbourne for the final. You can only imagine, now it's easy, now it's in Rundle Mall and it's school holidays, just how huge that's
2: great.
0: Going to be.
2: You hadn't thought about the school holiday aspect of it.
0: Oh, yeah.
2: So hopefully it's pumping down there. You still have time to go there. It's 12 o'clock, I think,
0: Yeah,
2: in the
0: I think
2: mall.
0: They're sort of about quarter to 12 is when they're starting to encourage people to assemble.
2: Excellent. And these are great events where you can actually, you see the players kind of like less reserved. They've been partying for a few days. They're just happy.
0: Yes.
2: It's always great to see them.
0: And they're so much taller than you as well. On TV, they don't look that
2: tall.
0: Yeah, you specifically, but also everybody. When you see them on telly, they just look like normal people.
2: Yeah.
0: But in person, they're close to 2 metres tall.
2: Superhuman
0: people.
2: Yeah,
0: they are superhuman. Anything else before?
2: Yes. Also, if you're following the World Cup, you may know that there's this Donald Trump has got involved with getting someone's red card. We're speaking to Craig Foster, SBS legend, about it all. I'm very much looking forward to hearing what he's got to say about it. It's going to be great.
0: And you're still doing the song quiz?
2: Absolutely.
0: You're not letting Stephen do it, are you?
2: I don't know.
0: He already chose Tiffany. Tiffany wants, he's mad.
2: Yeah, we can't do that. Okay, I'm taking it back.
0: Thank you very much for your company today. I'll see you tomorrow.
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0: ABC News with Matt Coleman. Shots have been fired inside a home overnight. Police are called to reports of a home invasion in Morford Vale after 2:30 a.m. Patrol spotted two vehicles leaving the home when they arrived and followed one car, but they terminated the pursuit for safety reasons. Police reported that two suspects forced their way into the home, assaulted a man, discharged a firearm and stole a station wagon. A 42-year-old Ranella man was taken to hospital with facial injuries from the assault. Detectives believe the people involved are known to each other. Police say a man was seriously injured after a crash in the Barossa last night. It was in Williamstown about 10:30 p.m. A car crashed into a tree. A 32-year-old man was taken to hospital. The road was closed for several hours but has since reopened. A man who's been looking into the mysterious case of the Somerton man for 30 years says police are close to finishing a report into the case for the coroner. The body of the unidentified man was found on Adelaide Somerton Beach in 1948. It was exhumed in 2021 and police say their investigation into the case is complex and ongoing. But Professor Derek Abbott says they've told him their report should be finished within the next 2 weeks. Professor Abbott has told 891 ABC Adelaide he expects the coroner's determination to match his own research findings.
1: Charles Webb will legally become the name of the deceased and I assume will be put back into the same spot where he was buried on in West Terrace.
0: Authorities in Venezuela say the death toll from twin earthquakes has risen to more than 3,300. John O'Wakely has more.
2: Reconstruction efforts have already begun in Venezuela, 11 days on from the earthquakes that left more than 16,000 people homeless and tens of thousands more missing, according to an unofficial but widely used tally. The search for those who may still be buried under the rubble of collapsed buildings continues, with authorities now confirming that at least 3,342 people are confirmed to have died. Many of those digging through the rubble, along with international aid organizations, say the government's response has been slow and ineffectual. The Venezuelan government has rejected those accusations as politically motivated.
0: Firefighters across southern Europe are battling fires which have been fuelled by an unseasonal 40-degree heatwave and strong winds. The BBC's Paddy Maguire has the details.
3: With temperatures set to rise again in the coming days, authorities are scrambling to respond to the wildfires, which are happening in early summer rather than during its peak. So far, the blazes have consumed more than 19,000 hectares of land, more than twice the area of Manhattan Island, across Portugal, Spain, France and Greece. In northern Portugal, a fire across 35 kilometres is now said to be mostly under control. In Greece, flames from a forest fire destroyed two factories near Thessaloniki. Meanwhile, another fire is threatening Monday's third stage.

0: control. In Greece, flames from a forest fire destroyed two factories near Thessaloniki. Meanwhile, another fire is threatening Monday's third stage of the Tour de France through the Pyrenees.
1: Thunderbirds head coach Tanya Obst says she's confident they will be able to retain the team ahead of the upcoming signing window. The Adelaide side defeated the Melbourne Vixens 61-40 on Saturday night, becoming the first team to claim three Super Netball premierships. Tanya Obst says the players will celebrate their win in Rundle Mall later today.
2: We're going to sit back and really enjoy this one because it does take a lot of work to get there, and we want to retain this team. They've been brilliant, but we'll worry about that in the coming weeks.
1: Japanese tennis player Naomi Osaka has beaten the world number one Arina Sabalenka for the first time in 8 years to go through to the quarterfinals at Wimbledon. Osaka won in straight sets 6-2, 7-6 in just under 90 minutes on centre court. The 28-year-old has told Channel 9 that she is enjoying her time at Wimbledon.
3: I think it was a really fun match. I'm really grateful for even if I lost, I would still think it was a great match. But it was really fun. And for me, this court is so special. This is the first match I've won on this court.
1: Australia has won the Women's T20 Cricket World Cup for a seventh time, beating England by 7 wickets at Lord's. After losing the toss and being sent into bat, England made 150 for 4, but the Australians reached the target with 17 balls to spare for the loss of 3 wickets. South Australia's weather: Renmark mostly sunny, 15, Mount Gambier sunny, 15, Port Lincoln cloudy, 14, Port Pirie partly cloudy, 16, Adelaide partly cloudy, a top of 16 degrees, currently 14. ABC News.
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12: It's great to be with you. Usually I present Speaking Out. Decades ago, growing up in far north Queensland, Tagalaka man Victor Stephenson was a nature-loving, arty kind of kid. He was a product of the hippie, creative town of Kuranda, and he was looking for direction and also for a seam of cultural heritage. On a fishing trip with friends, he found himself in a natural paradise where he met two old men and struck up a bond with them. They taught him everything they knew, which came from their lives lived on their country, speaking their language, being in touch with their old people. One of the most important lessons they taught Victor was about cultural burning. They'd been forbidden from using this way of caring for their country for decades. It took Victor's young upstart energy to help change that and to start to heal country with fire all over Australia. His new book is called The Knowledge, and a warning, we'll be mentioning the names of people who have died. So, Victor, it's great to be talking with you again.
13: Mm-hmm.
12: You grew up in Kuranda.
13: Yeah, yeah.
12: Half an hour from Cairns. Tell us, what kind of kid were you?
13: So, going right back.
12: Right back.
13: I was just so inspired by, you know, growing up in Kuranda, you know, because we were surrounded by talent, you know, in Kuranda. It was musicians and, you know, the Mantaka Band was one of the bands that played there with Willie Brim, and that his sons did Zenith, and so much more talent comes out of Kuranda, you know, that's coming out today. And, you know, it was a musical town. And very sporty as well. Lots of football, lots of touch football, and down the oval every afternoon, and lots of basketball. Very active when I was growing up in Kuranda. And most importantly, the river. The river was beautiful, the Barron River back then. It was sandy banks all the way along. And people were down there all the time, fishing, swimming, camping, playing guitars around the fire down there overnight, and, you know, just such a beautiful upbringing. So that artistic side came out and inspired me in my life. And so going through school, I was always into drama, music. That's all I wanted to do. And the other side of it was always wanted to be down the river, fishing and learning about all, you know, all the indigenous knowledge stuff with my friends, and, you know, eating

0: fish off the coals and camping, always camping, you know. And it was such a beautiful upbringing in that little town of Coranda, which was Jabbagai country, you know. And there was a lot of hippies there in that time because I was born in the 70s. And growing up there was beautiful. It wasn't my own, like, community in the sense of my mother's people. She was Takalaka.
1: What was your family like?
0: My family, well, mum and dad were, like, hard workers, you know. Dad was a real hard worker, you know. Dad's a white fella, you know, born in Brisbane, and we have that background, Stephenson, that comes from the Scandinavian side, and mum was always gardening and doing stuff because we were poor, you know. We didn't have a lot of money, and so mum would garden for her vegetables. We'd eat the garden food on her tables that she grew, and, you know, and we'd always get the offcuts from the butcher and, you know, collect our own eggs. Mum would always kill chickens on the weekend, chop the heads off. And I'd have to pluck chickens and ducks before I could go down the river and go out camping and fishing. And that's how we were. So we grew up. We drank water from the freshwater tank, collected water, you know, and that was our drinking water. You know, grew up on the sunshine milk, you know, the powdered milk and all those sort of things. And they were real, like, you know, how they say today, you know, the Aussie battlers, you know, like working hard to put food on the table for our family, you know. So, you know, it was a beautiful, beautiful upbringing. And mum was always, she was always saying, you know, yeah, you know, we're Aboriginal and we're from this area. And but she always said, always be proud of who you are, regardless. And that's how I've always been taught. Always be proud of who you are, and you acknowledge everything about yourself, and always stick up for yourself. And so they're really good parents. And still today, my parents are alive. My dad's 88 now, 89 this year, and my mum's 81 this year. So it's beautiful to see that old-fashioned relationship still going, you know, old people, and which you don't see a lot of today. But you know, we were a respected family within the community, and, you know, we had a nickname, Steffo, and everyone called us Steffo. And say, hey, Steffo, where you going? And, but that's all family, you know. We all grew up together.
1: Just tell me about what happened when you lit your first fire at home.
0: The first time I lit a fire was I was only, you know, 8 or 9 or something, and I lit up the back yard, with the banana patch. And right behind the chicken pen was this big banana patches, you know, that we'd eat our bananas from. Big, beautiful bunches of bananas. And Dad prized it always. We just had bananas all the time. And I was crunching around there and all those dry banana leaves. I couldn't help it, but I just had a box of redhead matches and flicked it around and flicking them, and I flicked it into that banana patch to see what would happen. And I soon found out it started to engulf the chicken pen and take over. And my sister was sitting there and she was just watching. You're in trouble. You're in trouble. I ran to the hose, turned the hose on and the tap on, and I ran full speed towards that engulfed chicken pen with banana patch burning. And I ran straight at it with the hose running, and the hose ran out of hose, you know, and I went dunk, and it jolted me, and I landed flat on my back. And then it was just like, bang. And then Dad came, and oh, my gosh, and that was it then. Because in those days, you got to hiding, you know. You got a big hiding. You couldn't do anything wrong in those times. And that was my first fire. And, you know, and then after that, you know, we'd go fishing up the river and we'd light up some of the guinea grass along the train track. And then, you know, we'd just light little bits of grass, but not having any knowledge and sense of, you know, the elders teaching us too much about fire. It wasn't until I ended up, after I left school, that I started to learn from the Kukatapan elders, you know.
1: Just want to go back to that. It's just great to hear that you were curious about fire and learnt what not to do so early on. You've come a long way since then. But what did your parents expect of you when you finished school, and what did you expect of yourself?
0: Well, I always knew that I wanted to do acting, you know, like, I wanted to do theatre and all those things. And but in, you know, I'd go into competitions and, you know, and I would win all these competitions, you know, on stage doing dances and sometimes

0: lip syncing to music back then when it was out, and just doing miming and different shows on stage. I would create these things on my own and then do them. And then my drama teachers in at Cairns High, they would even give me jobs on the weekend. I'm going to give you this job acting, or be a clown at a party, or just, you know, and just all audition for this and that. Because they really thought, you know, they really supported me because I loved it so much. And then one time, you know, I did this competition. It was like the school theatre night in Cairns High, and everyone had to audition to do a show. And the teacher said, okay, everyone's got to audition. But then he said to me, you don't have to audition, Victor. We'll just put you on. And I just went, oh, okay, no worries. And I guess I ended up fishing and camping, and I didn't put any energy into that performance at all. And I did the performance, and it was my worst performance ever done. And everyone was disappointed in me. And I was really cut. And it was from that moment, that's what I went, oh, all right, I'm going to just focus now fully on culture, on knowledge, on land. And that was the point there that I wanted to be, you know, a ranger. I wanted to work in an environment somehow. But then when I left school, my Indigenous liaison officer, who was the late Alec Archer, he was also my basketball coach for the Crown of Cassowaries. Anyway, he was a liaison officer, and he said, hey, he said, you know, I'll give you a special entry form here to go to Canberra University, and you can do something down there and learn cultural heritage management. This is a course here, and it'll help you to be a ranger wherever you want to be. And I just went, well, that's cultural heritage management. I'll try it out. I failed school. I failed English and failed everything, just about. I passed cooking. I love cooking. But, you know, for Aboriginal people, we got the special entry. And we took the opportunity. I said, yeah, because we wanted to do something with our lives. So I went down there with a few other friends from our community, and they were in my same age group, and we went down and tried it out. And when we got the camp to Canberra at Belconnen at Canberra University, we were given little dorms, and probably lasted about 3 months before the cold took too much, and being away from home. But also, what I was learning in there, it wasn't relevant to what I wanted to learn. And I just said, no, this is not for me. And so I just got out of there and went back home again. And when I got home, Dad was like, what are you doing with your life? What are you doing? I was like, meanwhile, I just left school. I'm 17, you know, just turning 18. And just like, oh, you know, the pressure. And that's when the next couple of days I got offered to go fishing, you know, up in Tullora. And that's, you know, that's what happened from there.
1: That trip to Tullora was life-changing. So Tullora is 300-odd kilometres northwest of Cairns, very small community, 100 people. You go up there for this fishing trip. Tell me what happened. Why was it so life-changing?
0: It was that real sense of the bush, you know. And back then, it was still dirt roads everywhere. There was hardly any bitumen. And back then, you can ride on the back of a Toyota. You can sit in the tray. You know, you can stand up on the back going along the highway. And, yeah, there was a sense of freedom as I was holding onto the back of the tray and standing up, looking over the cab as we were driving along. And I just closed my eyes and felt the wind on my face. And then I opened my eyes and just see the bush everywhere and, you know, just dirt roads. And I was like, yeah, this is beautiful. And then when we got to the community, that was when they pointed out, I see them two old fellas over there. They're two brothers, you know. They're them two old fellas. They got a lot of knowledge, you know. They're really knowledgeable old men, very, and they're very respected too. And I was looking at them going, wow, you know. They're like, you know, because, you know, before then, in Vinkaranda, I was going around talking to a lot of elders, trying to learn off a lot of elders. And so I pursued trying to learn off elders for quite some, you know, for some time before that. So when I saw them two old fellas, I was like, oh, look at these old people. This is so amazing. And, you know, one thing led to the next. And then I got offered a job on CDP there. And I was like, I didn't expect to get offered a job. Just to work on CDP, which is the community development program, that, you know, like work for the dollar in a way. And then it wasn't long after that they offered me a ranger position. And that was old

0: TG, old Tommy George, Dr. Tommy George, that offered me that job because he was the head ranger. He was the boss. When they offered me the job, I was like, well, where am I going to live, you know? Where am I going to live? Because you already had, you know, 100 people and you had 8 houses. And one of the houses, no one lived in at all, you know, because it was haunted. And there was a ghost that lived in that one. And so no one lived in that house. And then when you went down to the next house, there's everyone living in there and other people living there. And then all of a sudden I heard this voice, "Oi, boy." And I'm like, who's that? Look around and there's old TG sitting there cross-legged there smoking his pipe looking at me. And he gave me his big, long, bony fingers. He went, "Yeah, come here." So I went over to him and he said, "Are you looking for a place to live?" And I said, "Yeah, I'm looking for a place to live because now I got this job." He goes, "You can live here with me." And he had a 3-bedroom house and he lived all by himself in this house. So that left only six houses left, you know, for 100 people. One empty and one had one man in it. And old TG's like, "You live with me." And the reason why he lived on his own is because he was strict. And like anyone play up, he'd kick him out. So he was no alcohol allowed, no this, no that, clean up. Like he was really strict about his house. So I moved in and moved in with TG, and that was it. We started to work together then as rangers. And then I met Poppy, his older brother. And then from there, it was just rest is history.
1: My guest today is Tagalaka man Victor Stephenson, author, filmmaker, musician, and traditional cultural burning practitioner. So these were the two old men who changed your life, Poppy and old man TG. Why do you think it was that they chose you? You know, in our culture, people don't give knowledge unless they think you're ready to hear it. Old people don't partake of it unless they feel like you're ready to hear it, or that they think that you're the one who should be responsible. What was your relationship like with both of these old men, and why do you think they chose you?
0: The first thing was for me to choose to stay there and to choose to be with them old people. And, you know, I wouldn't stay anywhere unless there was a reason. And when I told Poppy, I said to him, like, he said, "Where are you from, boy?" And I told him where I was from. And I grew up in Karanda. "Oh, yeah." And I said, "My mother, she's a Tuckaluck lady. She's from Croydon. And that's where my grandmother's from and all her family's." And he goes, "Croydon? Oh, yeah, that's a Tuckaluck mob." And I said, "Yeah." He goes, yeah, I went there when I was when I was 21 and doing mustering and cattle work." And he said that would have been in the 1940s, you know, back then. And he said, "Oh, I ran into an old man there that was Takalaka and he could talk Kukutaipan." And, and I said, wow, that was an incredible, because we lost our language for Takalaka and it was gone. And I couldn't ask my mother about, like, Indigenous knowledge and those things because they were all taken off country. And being that we lost our language, I couldn't learn the language, I couldn't learn songs. And I still today, that's a big empty part of me, an empty part of all Takalaka people, really, that we can't have our own dances and songs, you know. So when that old man told me that, I was like, ah, that was a related group. At least the Takalaka could talk Kulaya, Kukutaipan, and vice versa, so it was the language groups. And so I said, well, that's a good reason for me to stay and to learn from these old people. At least there's a connection. And then furthermore, you know, Takalaka people used to travel to Lora for ceremony and vice versa. People would travel that way and walk between two districts quite a long way. And that was the first thing. But then, you know, when I met them all people, they wouldn't show me anything, you know. And I would always be like asking because I was just so like keen to learn stuff. And then I'd be like, "Plenty of time, boy," when I ask them something. "Oh, plenty of time, plenty of time."

learn, you would teach you this stuff just yet. And so they would just teach me little things. Oh, you can eat this berry. You can do this. And, oh, look, that's a pig track. This is a, you know, kangaroo track. And so I started to just do little things and little things. But I was so, like, I was so into it so much that I was always into the magic stuff and into the really deep knowledge and always asking. And they'd be like, no, boy, you know, there's plenty of time for that sort of thing. And so they wouldn't teach me much, and it wasn't got until about 3 years in their relationship, and I said to myself, well, maybe they don't know. They don't know the stuff that I, you know, certain things and certain answers to my questions. And I just thought, well, maybe they don't. And there it was. There was my doubt. And that was them doing their job perfectly, because they wouldn't just give stuff out and just give to anyone, because giving knowledge to the wrong people can really cause problems. It can really create problems within society, it can create problems within the clan group, it can create problems on the land as well with the landscape. And like people say, knowledge is power, and put it into the wrong hands, people can do the wrong thing. And so it wasn't until about that 3 years that the old man, then he saw me, and then I was sitting there one morning. It's like 8 o'clock in the morning, and I'm sitting on a log next to a fire burning on the dirt. And then it's when I just tap on my shoulder. And that tap on the shoulder was the old man, Poppy. And he said, come boy, me and you are going walking today. And he just opened up, showed me all sorts of things, started to show me and teaching me stuff. And then when we started to do firework, you know, he just opened up and just showed me all the fire stuff. And then we started to record it on video camera, and we started to do all that. And then he saw how much I wanted to record the knowledge. He saw how much that I wanted to make sure that it was there for the next generations. And they just, it just grew that relationship of trust. And that trust between me and them old people was just like right up there and high. And we were like a little team all the time together, every day for 15 years, you know, or more. We were together. Being on country all the time, doing this work, and just totally immersed in foods, medicines, you know, land management, fire, or stories, or everything, story places, and recording, hunting.

0: totally immersed in foods, medicines, you know, land management, fire, or stories, or everything, story places, and recording, hunting, and it was just such a beautiful thing, and they passed it on to me.
1: Tell me about the first time you lit a fire with the old men.
0: It was with old Poppy. We were out in the land, we were visiting a waterhole one day, and he goes, "Yeah, boy, I'm going to burn this little plot of land here." And I was excited because we always did little fires around the community, but we were right out bush this time. And he goes, "Look here, I'm going to show you how to burn this stringy bark country." And I just went, "Oh, yeah." And then he just picked up a branch off an ironwood leaf and held it in his hand. And then he just put one fire down and then I just watched the flames just take off and burn. Exactly. He goes, "You watch, boy, it'll go around all these stringy bark trees and then it'll go out over there, it'll go out there, it'll go out there and it'll go out there." And I was like, "Oh, are you sure?" You know? I would have been 18, 19. And sure enough, the fire went up. There was a lot of dead grass there and the fire went up and he disappeared in the flames. He was gone and the smoke, I couldn't see him anywhere. And the fire actually got quite up to, you know, just up to the chest height. And it moved along. And I was like, "Okay, where's the old man?" And now he's got this fire. And then all of a sudden, I just watched the flames go down, go down, go down, go down. And then just slowly, slowly go really, really small to the point where they were going to go out into these different types of country. And as the smoke settled down, he walked straight out of the smoke and right in front of me and stood there with a big grin. He goes, "See, boy, that's how you burn. Like, you just burn one place at a time, one area where it's ready to burn." And that started the whole process of recording all the different burning and different ecosystems with that old fella. And, yeah, and that was the first time. And it was a really magical experience because he was so stoked and he was, you know, laughing with his high-pitched laugh. And he's so proud as well to be able to just demonstrate that little burn, you know? Yeah.
1: You talk about how connected these old men were to their country, how much knowledge they had, how much they'd retained. They got their native title in 2000, but I wonder if you can explain what that meant for them and did it mean that they could do cultural burning as they wanted to do it?
0: Yeah, I mean, they got their country back, you know, native title, I think it was around 2009 or 8, something like that anyway. But they got their native title for their lands on the national park. And that day, that was through the Balkanoo and up there in Cape York. And we had a little ceremony and the national park people were there, you know, the head bosses, one with the tablecloth shirts on and they were all there and ready to a special moment to hand the certificate over and for TG and Poppy to sign the deed to show that they were the traditional owners and the native title of their Kukatipa and landscapes up there. And there was a microphone there, everyone doing speeches. And I remember that old man getting up there to have his talk. Now it was his turn. And the wind was blowing and the microphone was going and squealing. And he started talking and he goes, "Oh, thank you for the land back." He goes, "I've been asking for this for so long, you know, wanting to have this land for so long. And now when I'm old and grey and, you know, over 80 years of age, you give it back to me when I can't do much anymore and I can't get around and get out on country and do what I want to do. I wish you gave it to me when I was a young man." That really hit me. Because it was like, "Oh, yeah, that's very true, you know, poor old fella, you know. He gets the land back when no resources, no nothing. Just like, here's a little piece of paper, put your name on it." But it didn't change anything. They were still struggling to get their fire on the land. And, you know, for me, they're helping them as well. It was still a struggle too. And, you know, even the pastures, they wouldn't let them burn. And, you know, and the national parks, you know, we were flat out getting a permit. And when we went back to their land and we were able to go on the land and actually look at the water holes, but if

0: they wanted to do something, they had to get permits and permission, and so it was like a, you know, hey, you're in the band, but you just got a back pass, you know, backstage pass, but you're not actually in the band, you know, that sort of thing, which is what I write in Fire Country. But it was that process, and we finally did get to Bern with a lot of complications. When we did finally Bern, it really did open the eyes of a lot of people. It really made them realize, you know, hey, these old fellas are up to something here. They're not just lighting fires. They're doing something, you know, positive. They're trying to put the fire back on their land. And from there, you know, those old people carried a lot of weight. So we were able to burn quite regularly out on their land. And but that was because they were persistent. I was persistent as well, being a young fella. And that persistency is what really got us out there burning a lot more than we should, and that, you know, that we're allowed to burn. And but when the more people passed away, that soon went back to very little fire out on that landscape from, you know, from Indigenous peoples, because when they passed away, yeah, they didn't have that authority anymore, you know, the parks, and they could say no to other families. And so we're back to that struggle again. Yeah.
1: My guest today is Tagalaka man Victor Stephenson, author, filmmaker, musician and traditional knowledge practitioner. Victor is an expert in cultural burning, and there's plenty more to his story after the news headlines. 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
2: Matt Coleman in Adelaide with ABC News. Ukrainian officials say three people have died in a Russian missile attack on the capital, Kyiv. The mayor of the city says a residential building was hit and some people were trapped inside. It comes after a massive attack of hundreds of drones and dozens of missiles on the capital last week, which killed 30 people in just a day. A court has heard a man accused of murdering another man at a North Adelaide park will explore a mental health defence. 21-year-old Riley Everson Clare has appeared in the Supreme Court via video link from James Nash House. His lawyer told the court they're still awaiting a psychiatric report and asked the court not to set a date for trial. And the Thunderbirds head coach Tanya Obbs says she's confident they will be able to retain the team ahead of the upcoming signing window. The Adelaide side defeated the Melbourne Vixens 61-40 on Saturday night, becoming the first team to claim three Super Netball premierships. More news at midday.
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1: Today I'm talking with Tagalaka man Victor Stephenson. Victor is an expert in cultural burning and also an author, filmmaker, musician, and traditional knowledge practitioner. His new book is called The Knowledge, Learning from Ancestral Wisdom to Save Our Challenging Global Environment. Today, Victor teaches cultural burning to communities around the country. Can you tell me what happens when you hold fire just before you start the process? What happens to your body?
0: Oh, well, when you light fire, it really is about the country itself first. And so my eyes cast over the landscape and into that type of country that it is. And all these stories and all this information comes in into my head and into my heart. And as I see that country, and it talks and it tells you what it needs. And specifically, a lot common these days is the land's quite unbalanced and struggling with the way that the world is. And yeah, it says, you know, I need this. I need this fire, or the trees. They tell me as well, just the way they look, and the grass, the soils. So that's the first thing, is the land itself. When you do finally put a fire down on that landscape, you know it's a gift. And being in the know and being taught about land and being a part of that, what the land needs, is a really amazing feeling. So putting that fire down to where it needs to be in that place, so that the land takes that fire and moves it around where it wants to move it, and the fire, you know, it eats away only what needs to be burnt, and leaves behind what doesn't burn as well. And leaving a contrast of black and green across the landscape is what every burn should look like, you know. It's not burning everything, so... But at the end of the day, the feeling is you know, it's rejuvenating. It's powerful. It's peaceful. Peaceful is another really beautiful word for that, because the fire is peaceful. And when you apply it the right way, the fire is, you know, burning in a way that there's no stress to the land and just trickling through the landscape. And a gentle white smoke that goes through the trees and all these things that make it all a bliss. And, you know, that's just a beautiful thing, you know. And when I give that to practitioners and teach that to people, or they experience that with me, they all feel the same thing. And that's how you know it is a given to the land, and it is something that's necessary.
1: I guess I just did want to take that moment, just like you do, before you start the process, because I think it reminds us that there's ceremony there. There's something deeply cultural going on underneath what might seem like a practical activity on country. It's actually very connected. It's very reflective. So it's great to hear you kind of put that context in how you centre yourself. But tell me step by step, how do you light the fire?
0: Well, when I light the fire, it all depends, you know. Most of the time, lighting a fire starts off with just one fire. And I always teach this, that we light one fire first. And we light that fire in one place of the landscape where it can burn for a good 10 minutes. And that's a courtesy fire. That's a fire that is all related to letting the land know that, you know, the fire's coming. And the same way the old people would sing out to the land as well and say, hey, we're going to burn now. I'm going to give you the fire in their language, whichever language it might be. I encourage them to talk to country as well. But that process of putting the first fire down is really important, because that allows then the smoke to go out, all the animals to smell that smoke, to know the fire is there, and to know that it's time to get out the way and it's time to receive this fire that the landscape's been told about, through actually putting down just one spot fire on its own for about 10 to 15 minutes. And once that process is over and everything knows that the land's going to receive fire, then apply fire accordingly to the way it burns in that landscape to ensure it gets the right amount of fire to be able to do what it's doing. But, you know, we light it with tea tree bark. It all depends. Pandanus leaves, you know, all sorts of stuff, you know, like gum tree bark. In every landscape, there's vegetation or a tree or something that people can light fire with on their country, regardless what it is. And sometimes some communities want to light it with fire sticks, you know, and that's also a really amazing thing. And most of the time, you know, I just flick a lighter and put the fire there, because we're working and we've got to speed up things. But the lighter might work for a little bit, but at the end of the day, we always resort to, you know, the torches on the landscape, the barks and the different leaves and the different types of vegetation that can carry fire. And that's always also satisfying, because, you know, using drip torches and, you know, that Western type of applying fire, you know, people go, oh, why can't we use drip torches? It's easier. But no, it's not the same. It's not the same at all. And, you know, you're putting down fire that's fossil fueled. It's automatically very hot, you know, and it just carelessly puts lines of fire everywhere. And most of the time can put too much fire in the landscape. But most of all, as well as like the drip torches and lighting fires that way, the Western way, it also limits who we can have on the fire ground, because they just create more error and, you know, a higher risk of danger because of applying too much fire, using fossil fuels, not even looking where they're going and still look behind and see a line of fire behind them because they actually tipped the drip torch. And, you know, we can't have babies and mums and kids on the fire ground with that type of equipment. It needs to be all natural, organic, come from country. And whenever we do light fires that way, it's so gentle, it's so peaceful, and it acts the way that it's supposed to act on the landscape without any, you know, steroids put on it through fossil fuels or all the wrong way of applying fire altogether.
1: What is a drip torch?
0: A drip torch is what the rural fire departments use. It's a, you know, a canister, metal, that has a, you know, wick at the end that, you know, catches on fire, and then they can just tip it upside down and pour fuel on the landscape.
1: You talk about the fire being gentle, and obviously that means that it's a different way of controlling it. What's the difference between a cool fire and a warm one? How do you control the fire in a cultural burn?
0: Well, when we control a fire in a cultural burn, it really depends on the ecosystem. So every ecosystem in its natural healthy state has a different type of fire. So if you burn the bloodwood country, it trickles around and it fingers its way around the landscape and weaves throughout that little ecosystem to just take out what needs to burn, which is old dry grass and a bit of leaf litter and whatever. But it leaves behind all these beautiful young green plants that belong there, medicinal plants, and that's where that contrast of black and green should always be visible after a fire, that put in the right way. And, but then you go to a boxwood landscape or open gum tree landscapes and the fires are a bit higher and they travel a bit faster and they're a little bit warmer than the budwood fires and, you know, still cool for its system, but totally behaves differently. And when we look at the bloodwood and the boxwood systems, they're actually hunting grounds. And so the fire burns differently there to open up more vast areas of grasslands underneath beautiful big trees and create hunting grounds, and have been for so long. And then when you look at the bloodwood systems, they were like sandy and really lots of medicines and yams and all sorts of traditional foods, and they were there for harvesting, and a lot of the women harvested in those areas and dug vegetables, you know, like plant foods. And so every system has its own use culturally, and that also aligns with the type of fire that happens in those systems. And so when we light that fire, light the grass in those systems, we light it at the right time when the grass is half green, half dry, and that right time of year where the fire will behave the right way by eating that grass. And if it hasn't been, you know, if it's too dry, then we don't burn at all. We've missed our window. And teaching all those things to get that right temperature and ensuring that the right fires on that landscape is crucial to get the right temperatures, because temperatures are where plants actually have different DNA to different levels of temperature. And so when we burn the bloodwood country, it's in the wintertime. And when we burn the boxwood country, it's in April and so forth. And they're all different times of year. They also have different temperatures and climates. But also the grasses have evolved in these soil types. They're different grasses that grow in these ecosystems that are at different volumes. And they also create different fire from the types of grass that's on those types of ecosystems. And especially in ironbark country, we've got grasses that they can burn even when it's raining, you know, so where every other grass won't do that. And so they all have these different gifts, all the different native grasses.
1: My guest today is Tagalaka man Victor Stephenson, author, filmmaker, musician and traditional cultural burning practitioner. It's so clear when you talk about it that way how much knowledge you need to have of each country, and how much when you say that this is actually a proactive thing. It's about caring for country. That really comes through in the amount of knowledge you need to understand about the plants and the actual ecosystem that you're dealing with. It's so clear it's not a one-size-fits-all. But you touched on the fact that this is also, with a cultural burn, a different way for animals to respond to the burning. And I wonder if you could tell us a little bit about what cultural burning does for the animals that are in that ecosystem.
0: Yeah. Well, that's all aligned, and the animals know this knowledge, you know, they know it. They know the knowledge that the elders know and what's been handed down to myself, and the animals understand it because they've been around it for thousands of years, you know. It's all been evolution, and it's all evolved, everything together, and because people were a part of the landscape and burning for generations on this landscape the way that, you think about it, you know.

0: people being a part of this landscape and shaping this landscape for so long, but it also shaped the grasses, the right grasses in the soils. It shaped everything. And when the settlers came to Australia, it was, you know, they saw all the biodiversity. They saw all the different ecosystems. They seen a beautiful landscape. And all the animals were there, all there. And so that is all evolution. That's evolved with people. And straight away, that tells you people are part of land, you know, the land, and people are nature because they've helped evolve all that. And the animals, how else are they going to get that type of fire? It's only from people. It's not from lightning or things like that or natural base. It's been the role of people to apply that fire for that long, and that's how it's evolved. But, you know, when we burn, animals respond, and their response tells you what they know. And so, for example, when I was in Tasmania with all the crew down there, and there was an island down there that was full of weeds. It was just full of tea trees, sorry, not weeds, but invasive natives. And it had suffered a really bad wildfire some years before, and it killed all the kangaroos on that island. And the island was devastated. And coming back a few years later and now seeing it all just overgrown with a monoculture of tea tree, we started to burn it and needed to burn to restore the different ecosystems. And tea tree burns quite hot. So burning at that right time when we had a lot of moisture in that for that particular period and burning that tea tree, we could see it just travelling through and just going through all the tea tree and burning. And then the crew spotted all these little palimanals, you know, these little kangaroo, little wallaby ones, you know. And he goes, oh, what about them little kangaroo? And I said, oh, they know where they're going. They said, you see over there? And I spotted a beautiful big old tea tree forest that was the original tea tree, not the invasive. And it was sitting there. And I said, they've all gone into that tea tree forest because they know that's not going to burn. Because it's not an invasive tea tree. It's sitting in its own ecosystem. It's healthy. And all these other ones that don't belong, they were all going to burn except for that forest. And so we walked over. I said, come, we'll show you. When we walked over to that forest and looked inside, there were about five or six little wallabies all sitting in there, huddled up together and sitting right inside that forest, which was a beautiful leaf layer bottom, because the tea tree drops its leaves to kill the grass because it's a no-fire system. It doesn't belong to fire, that particular tea tree ecosystem. And the kangaroos know, oh, yeah, he's safe in there, especially this time of year. And so they go in there and huddle in there. And straight away, thinking what I would do from cultural knowledge, the kangaroos were doing it too. And it just shows that how they know that knowledge, and it's all put together that way. And even when grass cures, like just last week, I was up in Erebus Island and Darnley, and we were looking at their beautiful island there. And, you know, since colonization, it had been, you know, the trees had been chopped down to fuel the pearl industry, and you know, the coming of the light came and changed the tribal ways, and, you know, cleared their lands for gardening and food production. And so the island suffered a lot. And but, you know, there was kangaroo grass on that island, and it was beautiful, but it was disappearing. And they said they had malamies, which is a native mouse that lives on the island. And when we went there and I said to them, well, this kangaroo grass is ready to burn now. We found a little patch that needed to burn, and so we started to do some tests and do some burns on it. But I said, how's that little Malamie? Is he a little Malamie? Is he finished his breeding? I asked them. They said, yeah. We did a little survey on them last year, and we see them breeding in the dry time, you know, in the wet season time. And I said, right. And I said, well, therefore now being June, and this kangaroo grass is the time you burn this grass, you know, at this time of year. And you can see it's half green, half dry. It's cured beautifully, and it's showing its timing. And inside the grass was all these little Malamie nests, and they're all finished. They're all old. They had their babies. They were all gone. And it shows how the Malamie also knows that grass, they wouldn't lay their nest in there when the grass is ready to burn, because they know, you know. And all the animals, like same in Taipan country, when we burn the emu will lay its egg in a stringy bark forest in that particular part of the world. knowing that it will not burn when they're having their nests. And so the cycle of animals and the breeding cycles are all in tune with the curing of the grasses and in the right ecosystems, knowing that they're not going to get invasive fire when they're having their breeding times. And you know, then the reaction of animals as well. You know, when we light a fire and the kookaburras come in and they get something, or the hawks come down and pick up grasshoppers, or the plain turkey will walk right in front of the fire front and just follow the fire right at the front, just having a little feed of insects as they came out. And, you know, the animals know, and the animal's response tells you and helps to actually fill that right practice. So the animals are helping with the indicators and telling us, hey, you're doing the right thing. Otherwise, they would flee. Otherwise, you'd see them dead on the ground after our burns, or these types of things. So the animals know.
1: The whole country was devastated by the Black Summer fires in 2019 and 2020. What did you see, especially in relation to people perhaps becoming more interested in the idea of cultural burning?
0: Yeah, like, you know, like going from 2000 to 2020, over those 20 years of mentoring fire around communities and a lot of New South Wales, Victoria and elsewhere, in terms of mentoring, it was always at awareness stage and doing fire workshops for communities and teaching them and just getting that awareness out to help them build their own fire programs. It was, you know, it was quite a quiet space, although the workshops were doing really well. But when those fires came in 2020, 2019 to 2020, down in South Coast there and around New South Wales and up towards Queensland border, you know, like, yeah, that was a different fire to all the other wildfires. It sort of sparked a lot of support around Aboriginal land management. And I was blown away, actually. I was like, wow, I couldn't believe the amount of interest there was in Aboriginal fire management. You know, cultural burning was out. And people were saying on TV, on the news, oh, why don't you listen to Aboriginal people? Why don't you listen to that? And let's do cultural burning. And why can't we just do that? And so all over the world, they saw that fire. And during that time, I had the media wanted to do interviews. I had media from all over the world come in and want to learn about cultural burning, and that sparked a whole interest around Aboriginal fire management. And I actually thought to myself at that point, hey, this is it. We're going to see Indigenous fire management across Australia. Yeah, that soon died in the wind. That same old stench of uncertainty, you know, that came, you know, rolling in as usual. And, yeah, that just faded away, you know. And that's the sort of, you know, society we live in, you know. It's like, you know, Aboriginal burning practices has never been demonstrated since colonisation. Yes, they're doing little cultural burns here and there, burning little blocks of land and in places. And, yes, they are doing carbon projects in places, but it's never been fully demonstrated in the urban areas and many areas of Australia on how it can be the solution for so much trauma and so much loss environmentally and socially. And till this day, I haven't seen it in full swing, and I don't think the Australian people really understand what the world would look like if we had people back in the landscape and what that would take and how much of a different world it would be. And I actually thought, oh, this is the chance, and but that fell away. It went to a royal commission, which I was able to be a part of. But then not long after that, COVID came in, and that just took everything away. And that's the world we live in. It's such a short memory in people. And what they hear, what's here today is forgotten about the next day. And, you know, and then it wasn't long after that, then we had the referendum, you know, for Aboriginal peoples and the Constitution, and that came. And that's when it died completely. And so we went from, in 2020, those wildfires where Indigenous knowledge had the limelight, and, you know, and say, you know, this is let's get cultural burning going, and Aboriginal people got a lot of recognition, to the point.

0: I've seen cultural burning and indigenous integrity for indigenous solutions and knowledge just really slip away.
1: Given that that's been the trend and you do so much work with communities, you've really seen its impact, how do you stay focused and hopeful that things will turn around?
0: Yeah, that's a given. You got to be hopeful and you got to be optimistic. You just got to be, because you can't tell your children that there's no hope, right? And you can't tell anyone that there's no hope. And of course there's lots of hope. The only reason why there would be no hope for a lot of people is because they probably look at too much social media, or they live in a world that's not connected to land or even understanding nature. And so although they may look like so much bad stuff out there, that really is magnified through social media. You know, there's so many beautiful people out there in the world. White, black, brindle, brown. There's so many good white people. There's so many good black people, you know. Indigenous, non-Indigenous, however you want to say it. And I think there's more good people than bad people that are out there. And so that's the first thing. And then the second thing is the method, you know. Being practical and putting things down on the ground and kicking goals is really, really important, because that's where people have the experience. That's where they get to see the truth in the landscapes. That's where they get to see what we need to do. That's where they can see their reflection of what they've done wrong in the past. And it seems to be a really beautiful, beautiful thing, and that is the power of country. The power of Mother Nature, country, is actually the solution to unify and get people to work together. And that's what I've always focused on. And so it's that process that I've seen so many people work together and build, you know, build good relationships. And if we just keep on kicking goals and keep working that space, I really believe that we can really change things. And that's the people, the communities, the regions, not the media, not the governments. You know, people is the key here, and people are the answer, because people are a product of nature. And the government systems that rule us are not. And so I've soon learned that if we go through the government systems and the policies and all that stuff, that's just a flog and a dead horse. But if we just forget about that and just work with the regions and work with communities and get the farmer working with the people and everyone working together in the region and do it in a way that everyone benefits and everyone's part of it, then we start to see a totally different picture. We get to see that it is possible to make change, at least in one place, to improve relationships and to get people excited about the future. And that's where the power of country and being practical and being inclusive all comes together to really build that hope. And that's exactly where I sit with all the work that we do. Yeah, so keeping with people and keeping with country and keeping huddled that close to what we do. Stay out of politics. You know, that's the key.
1: Victor, your hope gives me hope. Thank you so much for being our guest today. I've just once again loved speaking to you. I just admire your knowledge, your passion, and the way in which you remind us that when we feel like things are really overwhelming, there are practical things, being on country, being with people. Really beautiful message. Thank you so much.
0: Thank you, Larissa.
1: My guest today was Tagalaka man Victor Stephenson. Victor's new book, The Knowledge, Learning from Ancestral Wisdom to Save Our Challenging Global Environment, is published by Allen & Unwin. Today's episode was made on Gadigal lands. The producer was Alice Moldovan. The executive producer is Nicola Harrison. I'm Larissa Berendt, and thanks for listening.
2: ABC News with Matt Coleman. A childcare centre in Adelaide's northeast has been ordered to close for 2 weeks. A child there was served a suspected allergen and taken to hospital. Edge Early Learning in Gawler East was told to stop providing education and care from today by the Education Standards Board. The provider's chief executive, Chris Chambers, says a chef failed to check the ingredients in a food that had come from a supplier. He's requested to extend the closure

0: the 3 months for what he says is a full reset.
1: We contacted all families across the weekend to alert them of the closure so that there was no issue with people turning up this morning. And then our team is following up starting this morning with looking at what alternative capacity we've got at other nearby centres.
0: The court has heard a man accused of murdering another man at a North Adelaide park will explore a mental health defence. 21-year-old Riley Everson Clare has appeared in the Supreme Court via video link from James Nash House. His lawyer told the court they're still awaiting a psychiatric report and asked the court to not set a date for trial. The matter was adjourned to next month. A man and a woman will appear in court today over a series of car thefts that started in Victoria and ended on SA's far west coast. Janae Madden reports.
2: It will be alleged the two suspects were in a car stolen last Monday. That car was involved in a petrol drive-off near Adelaide. Police tracked the two suspects as they stole multiple vehicles between Victoria and Eyre Peninsula when one of the cars broke down on Flinders Highway. A motorist stopped to provide assistance. His vehicle was stolen and driven to Ceduna, where the two were arrested. A 36-year-old man from Victoria and a 44-year-old woman were charged with multiple counts, including theft, arson and deception. They were refused police bail and will appear in the Ceduna Magistrates Court today.
0: The statewide extreme weather response is still in place, providing more support to people sleeping rough. The state government activated a code blue response yesterday, extending hours for homelessness service providers and providing safe places to seek refuge from the cold. Adelaide dropped to a low of 6.6 degrees last night, while Yunta in the state's mid-north dropped to minus 1.7 this morning. Venezuela's interim president has dismissed criticism of her government's response to twin earthquakes that have now killed more than 3,300 people. John O'Wakely has more.
3: Civilians who've stepped up in rescue efforts in northern Venezuela, along with international aid organizations, say that the government's response to the quakes has been slow and inadequate. But President Delcy Rodriguez says the criticism is politically motivated and that troops have been on the ground helping with recovery. She's also announced a new military unit to bolster the country's capacity to respond to future emergencies and natural disasters. 11 days on from the twin earthquakes, authorities say 3,342 people have been killed, while tens of thousands of others remain missing, according to an unofficial but widely quoted toll.
0: Norway is through to the Soccer World Cup quarterfinals thanks to a late 2-1 win over Brazil. ABC Sports' Amanda Shalala reports from New York's New Jersey Stadium.
4: This was a game of few chances until Erling Haaland stepped up. The superstar striker had been quiet by his standards until a booming header in the 79th minute, then a superb low drive 10 minutes later to eliminate the five-time champions. Brazil's all-time leading scorer, Neymar, converted a penalty deep into stoppage time, but it was too late, and he's now announced his retirement from international football. It's the first time Norway has ever qualified for the quarterfinals.
0: Thunderbirds chief executive Bronwyn Clye says players and staff will thank their fans in Rundle Mall today in a planned celebration. The T-Birds have secured a Super Netball dynasty after their win over the Melbourne Vixens on Saturday. It's their third premiership in 4 years. Thunderbirds chief executive Bronwyn Clye says that the head coach's vision has been a key part to the team's success.
5: I just think the culture of the club is really on point, and, you know, it's something that we all work really hard at.
0: South Australia's weather. Renmark, mostly sunny, 15. Mount Gambier, sunny, 15. Port Lincoln, cloudy, 14. Port Pirie, partly cloudy, 16. Adelaide, partly cloudy, a top of 16 degrees, currently 15. Tomorrow, mostly sunny, 17. Wednesday, partly cloudy, 17. Thursday, partly cloudy, 17. Friday, mostly sunny, 17. Saturday, showers, 17. ABC News.
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7: Good afternoon. Welcome to The Country Hour. I'm with you today, Cassie Huff. And coming up, we're on the eve of Lamex. It's touted as the world's premier sheep industry event, and it starts tomorrow in Adelaide. One of the big announcements at the event will be the release of the Future Flock Strategy, a national initiative to help improve

0: the fortunes of lamb and merino wool producers. So you'll hear what some of those priorities are.
1: We'd happily forego the extreme prices, doesn't matter whether it's livestock or wool, if it meant we could mitigate some of these drops. But that, we really want to iron out that roller coaster effect, particularly in the future.
0: And how do you grow lucerne without paraquat? That's what Lucerne Australia is trying to answer, with new trials currently underway in South Australia. But first up today, as I was saying, the Future Flock Initiative was launched last year as a national strategy designed to guide the sheep, meat and wool sector through change and set a profitable, resilient direction for the future. The plan will be outlined at the massive industry event that is LambEx 2026. It's being held in Adelaide this week, and strategies like getting more lambs into feedlots could be a way to combat market volatility. Angus Hobson is a wool, lamb and beef producer in southeastern New South Wales and the chair of the National Advisory Panel for the Future Flock. He says one of the biggest challenges for the wool and red meat sectors is volatility in the markets.
1: I think it's fair to say, Annie, that almost the majority of these challenges are things that arguably might have been heard over the past 5 to 10 years. That's in other words, they're not particularly new. I think it probably more points to these are issues that perhaps haven't been resolved satisfactorily over that period. But some of those key areas, the particular concern around volatility, and we talk about volatility as being a common enemy. It doesn't matter whether we're consulting with sheep producers or wool growers or meat processors or wool brokers, for example. Anyone and everyone is concerned about volatility. And one of the consistent areas of feedback we've heard is we'd happily forego the extreme prices. Doesn't matter whether it's livestock or wool, if it meant we could mitigate some of these drops. But that, we really want to iron out that roller coaster effect.
2: I want to ask you a bit about the wool sector specifically. In this area, we are seeing a lot of consolidation within the industry. So broker companies merging, processors merging, a more centralisation of wool handling. You know, we heard it earlier in the year, I think Elders transitioning its Western Australian wool over here to Victoria. Is that a trend that you think we're likely to see more of in the future?
1: Look, I don't have the looking glass, but certainly the feedback from the consultation we've been doing and just general analysis of that type of data that you're referring to, even if you again look at the size of the Australian sheep flock and what's happened to it over the last 25 to 30 years, it's very apparent that there's an element of inevitability around rationalisation. I've even heard some people say it's almost interesting there hasn't been more rationalisation before now. At the end of the day, I think it's no different to any component of commerce that ultimately supply and demand dictate what's happened, what will happen. So I think what we're seeing in the marketplace now is recognition that we need to moderate our cost structures, hopefully not compromise the service offering. And I think that's playing out in terms of some of those mergers that you're referring to there, is how we give or take offer the same service but do it with a lower overhead structure.
2: Back to the volatility that you mentioned earlier, that being a major challenge across the meat and wool sectors there. In terms of looking at the future flock, how does the industry tackle that volatility? Like, what are some of the ways you could try and stable
1: future contracting scenarios look like, where we can put in hedging, if you like, for the future, recognize just to offset some of that volatility. There's some consistent messaging coming back around market signals through these supply chains to make sure the best fit to a particular grid, if you like, is possible. So we're minimizing that wastage component. There's also quite a bit of talk recently about, in the lamb side of things, what could emerge as an important role for the lamb lot feeding sector, namely as a way to, I guess, stave off the impetus of sending animals to market when the

0: tap turns off in terms of rainfall, making sure we can value add grass-fed animals, etc. And if you look at the beef industry as an example, what emerged from a largely immature opportunistic lot feeding sector some 30 to 40 years ago is now a major player in the beef industry, and most would argue, among other things, one of its biggest benefits is it can provide a level of offset to seasonal volatility and uncertainty, if you like. So that's not an exhaustive list, but it's just an example of some of the conversations that we're having around the country in terms of how you might try and iron out some of these supply curves for beef in particular in the future.
1: Angus Hobson from the Future Flock Program speaking to Annie Brown. So that was a bit of a look at some of the things that could be in this strategy. But state farming organisations have expressed concern in the past about Future Flock process. Livestock SA has been working with the initiative, though, to ensure South Australia's industry goals that have been outlined in the Red Meat and Bull Blueprints are reflected in the final strategy. Livestock SA Chair Gillian Fennell joins me. Good afternoon.
2: How are you going, Cathy?
1: Well, thank you. So you've got a big week ahead with Lamex kicking off tomorrow?
2: We do. It's very exciting and can't wait to have everyone come by the Livestock SA Pavilion. We've got a whole heap of new stuff to give away, so feel free to drop in and say good day and meet the staff and board and LAC members. And, it's going to be great.
1: Now, the Future Flock strategy is one of the big initiatives, the strategies that are being released at the event. What sort of involvement have you had with the strategy development?
2: So the Future Flock strategy, we received as a state farming organisation, we received a sort of a plan, an overview about how the consultation would proceed, and touch points and opportunities for feedback and consultation was laid out in that, together with timeframes, because obviously, we are major stakeholders, all, not just Livestock SA, but all state farming organisations are major stakeholders in this process, being the representatives of their individual states, you know, producers and growers. And we have participated in good faith with this process because it is important. As you know, one of my favourite sayings is, if you choose not to participate, you forfeit your right to complain. So we've been participating and have given sound feedback and have encouraged our members to do the same when asked. We just have some concerns about the pace at which this program has been progressing and the lack of input state farming organisations. There has been discussions around what actually will be launched at Lamex and what that's going to look like. But we are particularly concerned about the fact that we haven't seen it and don't know anything about it.
1: That might not actually be the final strategy, though. This might be a launching point for more in consultation with you.
2: I would hope so. I would hope that it was always an ambitious timeline, and we appreciate that. And because, you know, you're trying to talk to people who are very busy. Farmers obviously are at the whim of the seasons, and obviously you've got the further down the supply chain. We all have different pressures. So gathering us all together and consulting in a timely fashion is a challenge, and I appreciate that. But it's a concern of our organisations and of our members that there hasn't been, in our opinion, enough communication about the status of the project, what is actually going to occur, and how those shortfalls or timing thing may. But we also do feel very strongly that we should be kept informed of how things are progressing, because at the end of the day, it is us and our members who are going to have to operate under any strategy or plan that is developed.
1: And you have your own plan, the blueprints that South Australia's industry has developed. Could they, in effect, end up not working together if you don't have a say?
2: There's always a possibility, and we are quite proud of our red meat and wool blueprint. It is the first one in Australia that incorporates sheep, meat and wool and beef cattle production into one document as a guiding foundational structure, I guess, that guides investment, that targets our efforts for advocacy and you know, policy development into specific areas. And this has been developed over many years, has many iterations, done hand in hand with producers on the ground and supply chain members. So I would be incredibly shocked if it was not reflected in the final Future Flock strategy in some way. I don't expect them to simply

0: duplicate our blueprint because ours is unique to South Australia. But I would be very shocked to see that if some of our sort of key points were not included in that future flock strategy.
1: This isn't the first time transparency has been raised as an issue with this process. Last year, there was a letter sent to the government regarding the future flock strategy and the way it was being developed with an $800,000 non-competitive grant from the Department of Agriculture, Fisheries and Forestry. Do you see that issue having been resolved?
0: Well, the government will do what the government decides to do. And at the end of the day, I can't very criticise SPAR for accepting something that the government chose to give them that at the end of the day should be developed for the benefit of the entire sector. The way that it was done and the processes around it and behind it, there were some criticisms of that, and I stand by those criticisms because there's always a better way to do things. And it is very disappointing to see that we made, you know, genuine sort of responses to SPAR and raised our concerns, which we believe to be an appropriate manner. And we were given a commitment that, you know, that would be taken into account moving forward. But it was very disappointing that we are still feeling as though we are not receiving enough communication back from this process and given the opportunity as major stakeholders in this process to give our commentary and feedback on anything that is going to be produced.
1: Well, I guess we'll all be waiting to see what this document holds. I think it's being released. Is it on Wednesday?
0: Well, I don't know, Cassie. I haven't received an invitation to anything official yet. Maybe it got lost in the mail.
1: Okay. Well, we'll see what people have to say there. The Country Hour will be live from LAMEX on Wednesday, so we will follow up with that then. But I know you've got so many things on this week. Thank you for your time today.
0: Thank you very much.
1: Gillian Fennell from Livestock SA, the chair of Livestock SA, speaking there. It's 18 minutes past 12.
2: How much can we really know about the dead?
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1: Well, the concern around paraquat continues. The lucerne industry is questioning how you grow lucerne without paraquat. It's something Lucerne Australia is trying to answer with new trials currently underway in South Australia. In June, the Australian Pesticides and Veterinary Medicines Authority, the APVMA, announced new restrictions to the use of the herbicide paraquat for all new products, with existing stock to be phased out over a two-year period. Elsie Adamo asked the chair of Lucerne Australia, Ben Farmer, how important the herbicide has been traditionally to the industry.
5: I've been in this industry for about 15 years, and growers will use it in seed establishment or, you know, lucerne seed paddock establishment. It gets used in winter cleans, and it often gets used as a desiccant pre-harvest.
6: And an important chemical, are there any alternatives currently to replace it once this change comes in?
5: Short answer, not really. It's a unique product. There are some others that behave similarly, but not as effective.
6: Yes, well, the Lucerne Australia is doing some work in this area, I believe. You've got some trials underway?
5: Yeah, we are. So the APVMA announced this review of its use pattern probably nearly 2 years ago, 18 months perhaps, and we decided that we would be on the front foot and start looking at alternatives in all three circumstances of how we use paraquat and diquat in our system. So we've just begun the first stage, which is winter clean alternatives. So we've got a trial that was sprayed nearly a week ago locally here in Keith, and we're more or less looking at different options to paraquat and also paraquat at roughly the new label rate, which is quite lower than previously.
6: So they sound like they've only just started, Ben. No initial results that you can share. How long will this trial take?
5: There are no results. It's only been about a week since it was sprayed. You can visually see the spray effect on the plots, but data will be collected for the next, you know, month or two from here.
6: Are you at all concerned about what the decision will mean for lucerne in Australia? Is there a chance that growers might turn away from it a bit if weeds become too much of a problem?
5: Yeah, look, I think our industry will maybe in the short term face some challenges in weed control if there are no alternative tools available to them. So I think if, you know, if this trial that we're undertaking at the moment isn't successful, there may be some challenges arise quite quickly, but I would like to think that as the next year or two roll on, that we'll quickly develop some additional tools for the toolkit that will give growers that confidence to keep producing lucerne seed.
6: Have you heard from members much at all, Ben, about this decision? Is it something they might be concerned?
5: Too surprised by the APVMA response. I haven't heard a lot of commentary that would suggest that there's any flabbergasted individuals around thinking that we were going to keep it or remove it, or look, it's just, it is what it is. I think most people just hear the news and roll on with their day, to be fair.
6: Yep, just crack on with problem solving and then on to the next.
5: Yeah, like it's just, I feel okay that within challenges there's opportunity, and I think this is an opportunity for us to broaden how we manage weeds and desiccation, which is coming. But it just gives us an opportunity to be better at what we do.
1: Lucerne Australia Chair Ben Farmer speaking with Elsie Adamo. Weather's up next, but quickly before we get there, farming organisations, research institutions and First Nations groups will benefit from almost $60 million in federal government funding to improve drought resilience. Three new future drought funding programs include a pilot for 13 new projects, support for 5 on-country projects and support to expand the works of the 15 previous Future Drought Fund projects. Federal Agriculture Minister Julie Collins says the funding is in response to recommendations from the Productivity Commission.
7: Well, this is part of our disbursements that we make from the Future Drought Fund, and the first lot, which are the innovative pilot grants, they really come from the Productivity Commission recommending that we make some changes to how we fund some drought resilience. And this is about making sure our farmers have every tool available to them, some of the latest technologies and some of the innovation that's available. So we want to make sure our farmers have every tool that we possibly can. And the second program is really scaling up the success. And that's about proven programs and about looking about whether or not they're scalable and they can be implemented on a much bigger scale.
8: And so you mentioned the two different programs. What was the application process like for those that have been successful in receiving the grants?
7: Well, there are a lot of people who wanted access to this type of funding, as I'm sure you appreciate. So

0: process like for those that have been successful in receiving the grants?
1: Well, there were a lot of people who wanted access to this type of funding, as I'm sure you appreciate. So there was a competitive grant round for these programs. But importantly, the projects that have been chosen will help our farmers and producers and help them boost their resilience. We already know our farmers are some of the most resilient and some of the most productive on the planet. But as I said, we do want to make sure that we continue to be innovative and we continue to make sure our farmers have every tool available to them.
0: What's next for these projects?
1: Well, these projects, the funding will get out the door and the projects will go on and be developed. So this is about making sure that these programs are able to be implemented as quickly as possible. And it's about making sure that our farmers have access to any of these tools and any of this information really quickly. And the scaling up success is about a broader application and about making sure that what have been successful programs are able to continue and are able to scale up a little bit. What I would say is that we obviously heard at the Drought Forum last year in South Australia just how important some of these programs are, and they're really valued, particularly by our farmers on the ground. So it's about making sure that these programs are adaptable, are scalable, and that they turn into real changes on the ground for our farmers.
0: In the interim, there's still a big push from wine grape growers for more federal government support as a lot of growers are seeking to diversify or exit. Are there any particular programs or grants that could be on the horizon for them?
1: Well, we've obviously provided substantial support to our grape growers and our wine producers since we've come to office. We continue to work with the sector in relation to some of the challenges that they have been facing. We've obviously had Dr. Emerson do a review into the wine and grape sector, and we're going to be introducing a wine code from 2027. So we continue to work with industry and with the sector at some of the challenges that they face.
0: Yeah, any further updates on the development of the wine code at this stage?
1: I hope to have more to say in coming weeks.
2: Federal Agriculture Minister Julie Collins speaking there with Eliza Berlash. To the weather now, I'm joined by Tom Anderson from the Bureau of Meteorology. Good afternoon.
3: G'day, how are you going?
2: Well, thank you. The skies have cleared somewhat across South Australia. What are you seeing forecast-wise?
3: It's a very lovely winter's day out there. We saw a pretty cold morning, so we saw the coldest morning for the year so far for parts of the York Peninsula and up closer to Port Augusta, as well as further north, so through Woomera, Lee Creek, and even up to Moomba and across the border to Broken Hill. We saw the coldest morning for the year. We're going to see pretty similar conditions throughout the next couple of days, with settled conditions. So we've got a frost warning out for the lower southeast for tonight, where we might see temperatures dip below zero overnight. We'll expect that frost to be persistent-ish throughout the week, where there'll be patches of frost for the west, the east and southern parts of the state over the next couple of days, possibly pushing into the Riverland on Tuesday night into Wednesday morning. Otherwise, we have a little bit of a trough coming through the centre of the state. So we might see some rainfall further north, particularly Wednesday. We are looking at some falls probably for the pastoral districts and maybe the west coast and parts of the Eyre Peninsula. But otherwise, looking to be a pretty settled week ahead before we get into weekend, where we might have another cold front come through and bring a little bit of showery activity back. But we are looking at mid-teens as the top temperatures from now through to the weekend for all of South Australia.
2: Right. So with that rainfall that you're focusing, what are you looking at rainfall totals-wise?
3: So from now until the end of Friday, we're looking at around 3 to 10 millimetres for the north of the state, the west and for the Eyre Peninsula. There's possibly some isolated falls up to 10 to 20 millimetres, depending on if we get a little bit of thunderstorm development, more likely further north than the coastal areas. Otherwise, for the southeast of the state, we're probably not going to see any rainfall until we get through maybe to the weekend or early next week.
2: Okay, and it seems like that all the wild weather from last week has gone away. Do you see more storms like that on the horizon?
3: Certainly not in the next week. That was quite an outlier of a system. We do, as I mentioned, have the chance of a system coming through this weekend, but that will be more of a stock standard winter cold front where

0: we'll see some cooler southwesterlies, some showers about for maybe a day, but certainly nothing like what we saw last week.
1: Thank you so much for your time today.
0: No worries, thank you.
1: Tom Anderson there from the Bureau of Meteorology. In the far west of New South Wales, the Upper Western will be sunny, overnight temperatures falling to around 7 degrees with daytime temperatures reaching around 18. And the Lower Western, mostly sunny with the nighttime temperatures falling to about 5 and the daytime temperatures reaching around 17 degrees. It's coming up to 12:30.
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1: It's great to have your company here for the Country Hour, and we will continue with the bird flu cases and an issue that is being seen in Australia now. And you'll hear from an infectious disease expert from the US on the One Health implications, so the implications for the link between animals and humans in Australia.
5: Australia has actually a very strong One Health surveillance system and biosecurity system, so I'm not as concerned about that. The tough part is this is just it's a virus that's around the world, and we can't really control the migratory patterns of birds.
1: We'll have more on that soon. And there's now a growing list of proposed AI data centres to be built across rural Australia. And questions are being asked if planning laws are keeping pace. That's coming up in the next half hour. But first, we'll get the latest in-news headlines with Matt Coleman. Good afternoon.
6: Hello, Cassie. In the news this afternoon, a childcare centre northeast of Adelaide has been ordered to close for 2 weeks. A child at Edge Early Learning in Gawler East was served a suspected allergen and taken to hospital. The provider's chief executive, Chris Chambers, says a chef failed to check the ingredients in a food that had come from a supplier. A statewide extreme weather response is still in place, providing more support to people sleeping rough. The state government activated a code blue response yesterday, extending hours for homelessness service providers and providing safe places to seek refuge from the cold. And police may be close to completing their report for the coroner into the Somerton man. His body was found on an Adelaide beach in 1948 and it was exhumed 5 years ago so police could extract his DNA to work out his identity. In the meantime, researcher Derek Abbott used DNA he found separately to identify the man as Melbourne engineer Charles Webb. More news at 1 o'clock.
1: Thanks for that, Matt. Well, every time you hear the news about another bird flu case in wild birds, you might be wondering how long it will be before you hear the disease has spread to other animals, including poultry and livestock, or even humans in Australia. Well, infectious disease expert Dr. Nahid Badialia is the founder and director of Beacon, which is an acronym for Biothreats Emergence Analysis and Communications Network at Boston University. And she says a few lessons can be learned from what's happening in the rest of the world, and that includes putting lots of effort into early detection and having what she calls a One Health approach.
5: Well, what we've seen with avian influenza in this particular strain in general with H5N1 is that over the last few years, it has been expanding its geographic reach. Now Australia was the last holdout of continents, is now around the world. And also its reach across species, including 71 mammalian species. In general, when you find this migratory detections, the concern would be that you could start finding this in resident birds, and it's really going to take good surveillance to ensure that it doesn't skip into commercial poultry or other mammals on the continent.
7: What does that surveillance need to look like in a practical sense?
5: One of the biggest importance of this is to actually have One Health approach, because this particular virus can affect so many different species. It would be to do sporadic testing, right? And Australia has actually a very strong One Health surveillance system and biosecurity system. So I'm not as concerned about that. The tough part is this is just it's a virus that's around the world, and we can't really control the migratory patterns of birds, which means I think early detection is really our first step to ensuring that it doesn't progress to other species on the continent.
7: A lot of the focus so far has been on those migratory birds relying on people to report them when they're found sick or dead. Does more need to be done at this stage to check that it hasn't spread further?
5: Well, one of the biggest things I want to share is that, you know, even though this has been so widespread and there are sporadic human cases, particularly when humans come into contact with sick or dead birds or other animals, it is quite rare, and sustained human-to-human transmission has not been documented. But as you mentioned, Jake, I think the important part is for the general public to know that they should not approach sick or dead animals, that public education, particularly around reporting any birds that could potentially be infected, is going to be a good way to ensure there is no spillover to humans. I think you nailed it. A big part of it is just ensuring early identification and then diagnostic testing as varied and as frequently as possible to ensure that it is not getting transmitted to local species.
7: Have there been mistakes that have been made around the world that Australia should be cautious of not repeating?
5: Well, I will speak to my own country. I think one of the things that at the very beginning with H5N1, and maybe even now that we are not doing enough, is that we're not testing enough. I think that understanding how the virus plays out here in the US, so the clade and the genotype in Australia is closely related to the one in the US, but it's not the same, not the particular genotype that affected the commercial cows and cattle here in the US. But what we failed to do is really understand for a long period of time how it was transmitting on farms and really having that One Health approach and conducting the scientific studies. And I think this is where Australia, with its One Health approach, with its biosecurity, with additional testing, could get ahead of and really understand how in your particular milieu it's going to play out.
7: So right now, should Australia be testing animals on farms to get ahead of that spread?
5: I don't think there is currently any evidence. As I mentioned, there's only 5 isolated detections, and all of those are in long-distance migratory birds. In fact, not even resident birds have been detected, but I would take that with caution. I think that's where I would start, is additional detection surveillance in those. And also actually marine mammals, this particular species of the virus, genetically, it is closely related mostly to the virus that was found on Heard and McDonnell Islands near Antarctica, where it caused the death of nearly 13,000 elephant seal pups. So really, I think it's going to be the marine animals, the mammals, as well as the resident birds that will need the greatest amount of surveillance.
7: Is it inevitable that this disease will spread into agricultural populations?
5: It's not inevitable. In fact, it hasn't happened in many other places. It hasn't happened immediately. Could it happen? Yeah, it's a luck of draw. I think you see commercial poultry is a big part of how this virus also spreads in parts of Asia. So could it get into commercial poultry? I think it would be unfortunate, but it is possible. There's no evidence of that currently. Could it get into cattle? I think aside from the species found in the U.S., I think there's no evidence of seeing that level of infection in other geographic areas of the world. Again, I think the virus itself, influenza, is a very mutagenic virus, which means it can evolve. And hence, just understanding how it's behaving in a particular area is going to be most important.
7: There's lots of native wildlife in Australia. Are they at greater risk when it comes to this disease because of the isolation that Australia enjoys?
5: Yes, this is actually one of the approaches of the Australian disease control authorities as well, which is that you also have a lot of protected species. I think what we've seen in many parts of the world is that avian influenza is particularly precarious for endangered species. And the reason why is because there are smaller populations to begin with. And the environment, right, is precarious in terms of their survival. So when a virus wipes out remaining colonies, what we've seen is potential loss of those species. In Australia, given that it's a geographically isolated area, you have a lot of protected species. And this has been one of the major, from what I understand, approaches for disease control authorities within Australia, is to ensure that the virus doesn't get into those particular endangered or protected species.
7: How do you stop the disease spreading to those populations?
5: Again, detection. And unfortunately, one of the major ways that we control it around the world is if you find it in a particular cluster of birds or, you know, other diseases, you have to cull them, particularly for commercial poultry or or if you quickly detected in migratory birds or a population of migratory birds, is to isolate that area and to do surveillance in it.
7: Is there a sense of how quickly we should expect this disease to spread within Australia?
5: There really is not. Nature is very random. I think it depends on how many introductions, independent introductions, there are, particularly now that we have this new route. One of the reasons Australia was the last geographic holdout was that the closest landmass in Asia were H5N1 mostly circulated, or avian influenza mostly circulated in waterfowl. Those don't make the long distance trek. And, you know, nature found a way with the infection of the migratory birds in subantarctic islands that provided a pathway. And so really, I think it's gonna be hard to predict what happens next. Although, unfortunately, with repeated introductions, there is a possibility it could get into local species. And if it does that, then, you know, I think ensuring that there is biosecurity measures put into place is going to be important to limit further spread.
1: Dr. Nahid Badila, who is the founder and director of Biothreats Emergence Analysis and Communications Network at Boston University, and you're speaking with Keane Burke. To the growing issues around data centres, and there is now a growing list of proposed AI data centres to be built across rural Australia, and questions are being asked if planning laws are keeping pace. Only last week, plans were revealed for a hyperscale data centre campus to be built by Energy North on a remote Northern Territory cattle station in the Barkly region. Here in South Australia, where several regional projects have been proposed, the state government announced a data centre strategy to capitalise on the economic opportunity these projects present, while also introducing new laws to regulate the industry. We've heard on the Country Hour concerns from farming groups like Grain Producers South Australia on how data centres may impact on agriculture, jostling for resources like land and water. Independent Senator David Pocock believes the federal government hasn't put the necessary planning into place.
8: Well, we're seeing proposals all over the country. As I understand it, there are potentially a couple of $100 billion worth of investment coming to Australia. That could be a good thing for our country if we actually have the right approach, if we're putting the right safeguards in place, one on AI, which these data centres are going to be accelerating, and then secondly on how we get a fair return from hosting data centres and how we ensure that they have social licence, that they're not having an impact on the environment and water and electricity, and the impact that has on, you know, one, this incredible continent, and then all of us as people who have to need water and energy and all these other things.
9: Some of these projects that are popping up or being proposed around the country are sort of coming unexpectedly. I know in the Northern Territory there are about 12 proposed data centres, but the Northern Territory government hasn't been able to provide detail on exactly who is proposing them. Is that fair or a usual process in your experience as a parliamentarian?
8: My team and I have been trying to get a handle on just how many data centres, where they are, whether they are going to be air-cooled or use water, who the proponents are, where they're going to get the energy, and basically can't find any of this information. There seems to be no central register or place you can go to see these proposals, and that's hugely concerning. And one of my pushes as a federal parliamentarian is that we need leadership at the national level. Otherwise, it's a race to the bottom between states and territories to try and attract this investment, but we're not thinking about the longer term, and we're not thinking about the impacts on communities.
9: One of your criticisms of data centres has been the burden they place on domestic energy grids. This one being proposed in a remote area of the Northern Territory would be off-grid. It would run on a blend of solar and gas power. Do you see that as a more appropriate proposition for this country?
8: Clearly the energy question is a big one. We've seen what's happened in the US where there hasn't been a coordinated rollout of data centres, and many data center companies, these big, you know, hyperscalers, essentially multinationals that own data centers, are saying, well, of course we will invest in energy infrastructure and provide our own energy. But there's a real problem with the timeline, where you can build, you know, a big data center in, you know, 3 to 5 years, whereas some of these big energy projects, you're talking 5, 10 years. So clearly there's a gap there. I think in terms of the proposal in the NT, I'm not across the details, but it does make more sense that data centers provide their own energy and are not actually taking

0: working from the grid in a way that jacks up prices for Australian households and businesses.
1: You've been following some of the more significant proposals across the country. Are you seeing many gigawatt scale data centre campuses being proposed in other parts of the country?
0: I'm hearing that there are a number in the pipeline. Unfortunately, I think what's happening is that some of these big multinationals are essentially dangling investment in front of the federal government and saying, we'll come, but we want some sort of concession on things like copyright laws. We want some sort of concession on taxation. For those Australians, we've got to remember these multinationals have a track record of not paying much tax. And so this is, I think, a really urgent undertaking at a federal level. How are we going to benefit long term? We need to be looking at something like a digital services tax.
1: And just on that legislative front, this project came to light because it has been referred under federal environment legislation, the EPBC Act. In your view, do you think Territorians can expect this process will fairly evaluate the risks and benefits of a proposal as significant as Project Aries?
0: Well, you'd like to think so in terms of environmental impact. I think if we look at some other examples, there will be Australians who are sceptical. I think what it certainly won't look at, because of how behind we are in terms of planning for this, is look at what is the long-term benefit from this. What are the mechanisms where Territorians and Australians will get a benefit over the long term? And I just find it tragic, the lack of action from the federal government. They act as if there is money there only if we give them an absolute sweet ride, rather than saying we obviously have something that these big hyperscalers desperately want, and that is land, electricity, water, although I think that is very contested. I'm deeply concerned about the impact on water.
1: Do you think there needs to be a national framework for water use? I mean, this proposed facility would extract up to 4 gigalitres per year from the aquifer underneath where it would be built.
0: Absolutely. And this is one of the challenges, is we've seen what's happened with water use in the past, and that's why on something like the Murray-Darling Basin, the federal government has stepped in and is actually working with all of the states on how we manage a common resource. You know, that water belongs to all Australians unless there's some sort of water license over it. And I think we need to really think deeply about how we're using water in a water-scarce continent. And so far, I really haven't seen that. You know, the government, every time I ask them questions in the Senate about this, they say, well, we have these national expectations. These are voluntary, basically sort of these national expectations are on a website. I think they're largely voluntary. The CEO of one of the biggest data center companies in Australia told Alan Cole on his podcast that the national expectations are just currently the rules as they are put on a website. We've got to be doing more than that to actually look after the people and places we love, and really critically get a return and actually set ourselves up for the future.
2: Independent Senator David Pocock speaking with Matt Brann. It's coming up to 12 minutes to 1.
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2: Well, a new suite of digital tools has been released to help growers manage the increasing challenge of pests and diseases. The team at the CSIRO has been working on a $12 million project to develop Pest Ready, which stands for Regionally Enabled Agroecological Decision Intelligence Tools. Project lead Dr. Hazel Parry says it will help farmers who can often feel isolated when it comes to managing pests and disease outbreaks on their properties.
4: It's a range of tools that are designed to help support growers and advisors with managing pests on their farm, and so how they can better understand what problems they have, how they can monitor those problems, and then also how they can access information more effectively to help manage the problems that they have.
5: So if we break down that toolkit a little bit, first of all, you've got the Pest Ready IPM module for the Hort 360, which is your benchmarking tool. That is something that's already being used. How well utilised by the industry is that?
4: We've been doing workshops with growers, so it's pretty new still, and we've been encouraging them to try it out and give us feedback. And so in that process, we've refined

0: what we've put out there and looked at some of the results that we're getting out of that as well, which is really, really interesting. So we can see across an industry where there may be some deficits around integrated pest management, so where growers could maybe improve in, say, for example, their knowledge of biosecurity, but also where they're doing well. So we see a lot of growers are actually doing very well in terms of their understanding of pest biology and ecology. And so growers go in and they self-assess in terms of what their practices are against what we would consider best management practice, and then it can point them towards other sources of information on areas where they could perhaps improve. And so that's the value of it to a grower and to an industry. They can see, well, all of our growers are using this tool, but none of them seem to be using biologicals. And so why is that? Because we actually have biologicals available. So they might look at what some of the gaps are. Maybe it's in terms of getting those out there and used on farm, or it might be that there just aren't any biologicals available. And so could they actually put some R&D towards that? So it's a very useful tool to sort of see where there could be more things that people could be doing more effectively across the whole range of IPM practices.
1: And you also have some new tools in this toolkit. What are they?
0: One of them is around scouting and surveillance. So we've developed a minimum viable product, an app, which can help people just record what's going on their farm and then access that information over time to see trends and compare that also with models. So they can look at, okay, I'm seeing this many pests on the farm. Is that likely to be a problem over the short term? Depending on a population trajectory that we can estimate. And so then it can start to tell them a little bit about, well, is this a problem and what kind of decisions they might start to make.
1: And that's not just in horticulture, is it?
0: No, that could be across anything, really. So we started all of this in horticulture, but we can see that these tools could translate to anything. So, and it's just a way of recording what's going on your property. Yeah.
1: You're also making use of artificial intelligence as well. How are you doing that?
0: Yeah, so we're bringing AI into the tools, in this case around how people can access information more effectively. So I guess a lot of people out there have probably tried ChatGPT and asked it, well, you know, what is this problem that I'm having and how could I manage it? But what it will return is it could be from anywhere that it's getting its information. So what we're trying to do is direct the AI to integrate that with trusted sources of information. So we have a whole database now that we've put together that will then, the AI can navigate to throw back information that will be referenced. And so it can give advice using a large language model, but it can also reference then where it's getting that advice from, and you can explore that further. And I think that's a big difference between what we've done and what's sort of generally available at the moment.
1: Is some of the work you're doing here somewhat making agronomists redundant?
0: We hope it makes their job easier, not redundant, because things are always changing and there's always new advice available. So if they're able to more quickly and easily access that information, then they can provide better support to growers. And the same with the surveillance app, it's a way of recording things and also accessing more information about what's going on beyond the farm that they're working on. So understanding what the models tell them about the populations and how they could be changing, but also eventually what other data is in the system that about pests in the region and what could be a problem coming up. So that sort of sharing part of it is something that's sort of in the future that we want to develop, is how we can also use these tools to help coordinate surveillance and management actions across the region.
1: And what sort of interest have you seen from farmers in using these tools, whether it's the ones that are more fully developed or these early stage projects as well?
0: I think a really important part of what we're doing as a research organisation is actually we have been developing these tools with growers. So from the beginning, we've been asking them, well, what is it you actually want here? Like, what information do you need? Where are the gaps in your toolbox? And how can we build digital tools that could help support that? We had an initial process, which we called a rapid diagnosis, where we went into the region, in this case the Northern Rivers, which is our case study region, and we asked a lot of questions like this about, you know, what can we do to make your job easier? And from that, we learned a lot about some of the key challenges for growers and also some of the key use cases around the tools that we could develop. And it's from there and going back to those people and building a community of practice around the tools that we've been developing that I feel that we're actually having a lot of success now in terms of people really wanting these tools and really wanting to be engaged in our early adopter program.
1: So you've got these tools and they're at quite an early stage of development. How useful would it be now to have farmers get on board?
0: Yep, so like I say, we've got this early adopter program. We're really keen for people to engage with us in that, and not just growers, but others in industry and also ag tech companies as well. So to make this a reality and sustain beyond the 5-year

0: the life of the project, we really need to partner with people who can put these tools out there. And so, yeah, really interested to hear from people and hope we get a good response.
1: Pest Ready, which is the program that project lead Dr. Hazel Parry was speaking about there, is funded through the Hort Innovation Frontiers program with co-investment from the CSIRO, Macquarie University, as well as state government and Indigenous organisations, and contributions from the Australian government as well. Finally today, the Grosset Springvale Vineyard in the Clare Valley recently took out the Vineyard of the Year Award at the Young Gun of Wine's annual award ceremony. Geoffrey Grosset says working with the environment has been a key part of his approach to the vineyard.
2: There's a stretch of land through Watervale that is red loam on limestone, so soft rock. And the local growers, I remember at the time, said to me that this is ideal for Riesling because the roots get down into the limestone. It's not fertile, so it doesn't make them too vigorous, but it gives them resilience against, if it's a dry year, and they can pull out moisture and sustain themselves. So it's very sustaining. So I found this little strip. There's not a lot of it remaining in Watervale. I found that in 2000, and then I just planted up the vineyard that land to Riesling starting in 2000. So Springvale was the vineyard that was received the award.
3: And in terms of that, the resilience against dry years, have you seen that in effect, especially in the last few years it's been so dry?
2: Yeah, we absolutely have. We found that with the seasons being more

0: spot, as you know, bought a large area and just planted that particular geology form, so red loam on limestone. We found that we then converted it to certified organic and then certified biodynamic. So by 2019, we had both certifications. And I'd have to say that that, combined with the site, has been absolutely extraordinary in terms of a more resilient environment. And it, I think it just goes to show that how much is involved in with what used to be a monoculture, like planting vines, how that's so unsustainable in itself, compared to working with the environment, planting trees and shrubs and working on having natural resilience and cutting out chemicals altogether. Firstly, it's possible. Secondly, and the reason we did it was, although, you know, trying to help save the environment's a good cause, effectively all of this was done to produce better wine.
1: In this award that you just received, some of the things that were kind of noted were around organic carbon levels were up in the soil, water use was quite significantly down, and less heat stress on the plant. Things like the water use down a lot, that's obviously a big issue at the moment. What's your approach with water use?
0: We're in the driest state in the driest continent. You know, I mean, there's really nothing more precious than water. And what we did was it used to be in vineyards not that long ago, certainly 20 or 30 years ago, it was the most common to work the soil under the vines. So the idea is that you've got vines and you've got worked soil, like exposed soil. And the idea is that all the energy, the moisture and all the energy goes into the vines. Now, clearly, I think we all accept now that that's highly unsustainable, monoculture of that nature. So what we did is that we stopped working the soil. So about 18 years ago, we haven't worked the soil since. We simply go through and mow it and let that dry, like cutting your lawn, just let it mulch down. The reason that that wasn't favoured in the past is that the belief was that the growth in between the rows, you know, would take away the moisture from the vines. But in fact, once you get a system in place, you can imagine you just keep mowing. You don't disturb it. When it rains, there's more chance for the water to go in. And in fact, with the growth on top, you're tending to protect the soil from evaporation because you've got this natural cover. So really, once you get into the swing of it, it is actually more sustaining in terms of water use.
2: Congratulations to Geoffrey Grosset, who won the Vineyard of the Year Award at the Young Gun of Wines Annual Award Ceremony. And he was speaking with Isabella Kelly. That's all we have time for in the Country Hour today. 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
7: ABC News with Sophie Holder. Good afternoon. South Australia's Education Standards Board says it's investigating an incident at one of the state's Edge Early Learning Centres. The Gawler East Centre's been ordered to close for 2 weeks after a child was hospitalised for consuming a suspected allergen. SA Education Board Chief Executive Ben Grimola says the centre was previously closed in April for related issues. He says he's seriously concerned about the site's ability to manage allergens.
8: During this next 2 weeks, we'll be investigating the matter further to understand whether we have confidence for this service to be opened after that 2 week period or not. If we don't have confidence, we'll take further action.
7: Heading overseas, Australia and Fiji have signed a new security pact, elevating the military alliance between the two countries to the same level as Australia's alliances with the United States, New Zealand and Papua New Guinea. The Oceans of Peace Alliance includes mutual defence obligations that would require either country to respond if the other comes under military attack. Prime Minister Anthony Albanese is in Fiji.

0: and says the two countries now share the deepest of relationships.
1: The significance of this agreement cannot be underestimated for what it means for our two great nations. And we are both stronger because of it. There's no higher obligation than to come to each other's aid at a time of need.
0: Deputy Prime Minister Richard Marles says Anthony Albanese is utterly committed to the elevation of women across the country. It follows an apology from the Prime Minister about comments on a podcast last week where he was asked to play a game of shag, marry, date involving pop singer Kylie Minogue and responded all of the above. Mr. Marles says Australians should consider the government's record on progress towards gender equality.
2: The government that the Prime Minister leads is the first government in nation's history which has had an equality in terms of the numbers of men and women in cabinet. It's the first government ever to have had a majority of women in the caucus.
0: A warning, this story contains confronting details. The ABC can reveal police gained an urgent court order to forensically examine the mouth of a woman prior to her being charged with murdering her child on the New South Wales Central Coast. Blake Doyle reports.
3: Police sources have confirmed to the ABC that cannibalism will form part of an investigation into the death of the four-year-old boy. A woman walked into Wyong Police Station on Saturday, triggering a welfare check. The 32-year-old was charged with murder and refused bail yesterday. Court documents obtained by the ABC show police got an urgent court order for forensic procedures on Saturday afternoon, with a judge in Sydney granting the application to take DNA swabs of a mouth and fingernails. The Department of Communities and Justice says it's examining all relevant information relating to the family.
0: Back overseas now, Ukrainian officials say seven people have died following a Russian missile attack on the capital, Kyiv. The city's mayor says some people were trapped after a residential building was hit. It follows a massive attack of hundreds of drones and dozens of missiles on Kyiv last week that killed 30 people in one day. Back home and to sport, Thunderbirds head coach Tanya Obbs says she's confident they'll be able to retain the team ahead of the upcoming signing window. The Adelaide side defeated the Melbourne Vixens 61-40 Saturday night, becoming the first team to claim three Super Netball premierships. Coach Tanya Obbs told 891 ABC Adelaide the players are celebrating their win in Rundle Mall today.
4: We're going to sit back and really enjoy this one because it does take a lot of work to get there and we want to retain this team. They've been brilliant, but we'll worry about that in the coming weeks.
0: Meanwhile, in soccer, England has beaten Mexico 3-2 in their World Cup round of 16 match in Mexico City. And back home and taking a look at South Australia's weather for today. Dry, morning frost and fog about the agricultural area. Maximum temperatures below average, southeast to northeasterly winds. Port Lincoln cloudy, a top of 14. Port Pirie mostly sunny, 16. Renmark sunny and 15. Mount Gambier also sunny and 15. Adelaide mostly sunny, a top of 16 and it's currently 16 degrees. Tomorrow, mostly sunny, 17. Wednesday, partly cloudy, 17. Thursday, partly cloudy, 17 as well. Friday, partly cloudy, 16. Saturday showers increasing, 17. ABC News.
5: Nice to be with you. I hope you're well. Welcome to The World Today. I'm Andy Park, coming to you from Gadigal Land in Sydney. This Monday, shag, date or marry, the Prime Minister apologises for crude comments about Kylie Minogue on a podcast. And FIFA faces integrity questions as euphoric Norwegians celebrate a stunning World Cup win over Brazil.
6: It's the biggest moment in Norwegian sports history ever. And we got Erling, the Viking. Yeah!
7: Really good. This is the best moment I've ever felt. Like, this is, you can never describe it.
8: Yeah. We will win.
7: Yeah.
8: Now we win.
5: First, though, the social media giant Meta has been grilled at the Royal Commission into Anti-Semitism and Social Cohesion about its policies on removing hateful content. Commissioner Virginia Bell put it to a senior executive at Meta that the company's current policies meant the gold standard in removing content couldn't be achieved. Senior correspondent Barbara Miller is at the Royal Commission in Sydney. Barb, this morning's evidence has so far focused on Meta's changes to content monitoring announced in January last year. What did the commission hear?
8: Well, the commission heard from Ben Good, who is the Global Director of Core Policy at Meta, and he said that that change in policy announced by Mark Zuckerberg was because there was an issue with over-enforcement when the company was using AI tools to identify content and to remove it. So as Mark Zuckerberg announced that in January 2025, he said that this was about more speech and that only posts that the company deemed could really lead to offline harm or were encouraging criminality, encouraging terrorism or child sexual abuse would be proactively taken off the platform. Now, Ben Good actually said that proactive removal was the gold standard, but the company through that January 2025 change had moved to a much more reactive approach. And the commissioner, Commissioner Virginia Bell, Andy put it to Ben Good that this was essentially a problem.
9: I understand, Mr. Good, that it is not your intention that violating conduct remain on the platform, but the reactive approach necessarily can never achieve the gold standard, can it? Since the content is up and available for people to see before a user reports it and Meta moves to remove it.
10: The reactive approach differs from the proactive approach in that it is less prone to over-enforcement. So, and that was the problem motivating the changes that we announced on January 7th. It's true that there may be content that we don't remove because it is not reported, but I do want to emphasize that we are very carefully monitoring the extent to which that is the case.
5: That's Ben Good, Meta's Global Director of Core Policy, being questioned by Royal Commissioner Virginia Bell there. And Barb, the Commission's also heard evidence about action by the platforms on hateful content before and after that change in policy. Talk to me about that evidence.
8: Yeah, Meta's own figures, which we saw today, suggest a drastic reduction in the removal of hateful content before and after that policy change. On Instagram, we heard, for example, 7.4 million posts were removed before that change in policy in a three-month period. Afterwards, that dropped to 2 million. The director of Core Policy was asked whether there was any other plausible explanation for that other than that change in policy, and he said he truly didn't know. We then heard from Nicholas Bender, SC. He was representing some Jewish groups, and he put it to Ben Good that what that policy change had done was it had shifted the burden onto the victim groups themselves to try and get language which was targeting them removed. Ben Good there said, oh no, it's not just the victims who can report hateful content, and that is certainly not our intention. But yes, yeah, some very detailed questions there for Meta about that quite dramatic change in policy. That's clearly been a significant focus of the Royal Commission, getting to the bottom of what that means for hateful content.
5: Barbara Miller at the Royal Commission in Sydney there. Prime Minister Anthony Albanese has apologised for agreeing that he'd shag Kylie Minogue during an interview with a comedian on a podcast. Some of his Labor colleagues have leapt to his defence as others have condemned the leader. It comes months after another gaffe he made about Grace Tame, sparking questions about whether his political communications strategy could be backfiring. Catherine Gregory has the story.
11: Anthony Albanese is no stranger to tough interviews, but faced with this question from Nikki Osborne from the podcast Bush Deep, the PM was caught out.
12: Shag, marry, date. Kylie Minogue, Nicole Kidman or Rhonda Birchmore?
13: I've just got married. I'm only 6 months in.
12: But if it goes tits up, let's just pretend.
13: Oh, Kylie, clearly.
11: While initially trying to deflect, Anthony Albanese then took the bait.
12: You'd marry Kylie and shag her and date her?
1: All of the above.
11: In a wide-ranging interview, Mr Albanese was also happy to discuss the intimate details of his marriage with Jodie Hayden.
4: Still bonking like rabbits.
13: Well, you know, when we have time.
4: Yeah, that's fair. That's what happens when you get married. You've got to schedule it, don't you?
13: After the footy.
4: After the footy.
13: It's always a good aphrodisiac, a south wind.
11: The backlash has been swift, and today the PM apologised unequivocally for the comments, but not before copping some heavy criticism. Independent Zali Steggall called the comments entirely inappropriate. Liberal Senator Sarah Henderson says they make a mockery of Labor's claim to be champions of women. And One Nation MP Barnaby Joyce told Channel 7 the comments are beneath the PM.
14: What would you have done if they asked you, Barnaby?
15: Avoided the question, like most people.
11: While Labor leader, Social Services Minister Tanya Plibersek defended Mr Albanese's track record.
16: What I'd say on women's equality in this country is that no government's been better for it and no Prime Minister's been better for it.
11: And Minister for Defence Richard Marles says the PM shouldn't be judged on one interview.
2: Our Prime Minister is utterly committed to the place of women within our society and the elevation of women within our society.
11: Earlier this year, Anthony Albanese was accused of being misogynistic after calling human rights advocate Grace Tame difficult during a live game where he had to describe famous people in one word. It comes as politicians increasingly turn to new media outlets and light-hearted interviews to connect with voters.
17: We're hearing and seeing a lot more of our leaders be a lot more controversial when it comes to these types of engagement.
11: Dr. Andrew Hughes is a lecturer in political marketing at the Australian National University.
17: They're trying to, in a way, match what they're seeing on social media, which is they should not do. The thing is, that's the risk you have, is that where it goes too emotive to get that engagement, it can backfire very quickly, which it has in this case.
11: Do you really think it's going to damage his reputation?
17: Yeah, it won't damage it long term. It will hurt it in the short term for sure.
11: Dr. Hughes says the PM and Labor need to rethink their strategy for engaging with these types of podcasts in the future. But freelance writer and media law PhD student Floyd Alexander Hunt has a slightly different view.
18: This was a blunder for sure, but not necessarily the wrong step in going on it in the first place.
11: Is this something that politicians can actually pull off?
18: It's not being pulled off that well at the moment. I do think media training needs to change to keep up with this, because perhaps a stronger, you know, social media team could have helped him divert those questions and put it back to the podcaster.
11: Politicians and podcasts might be controversial, and for Nikki Osborne, it's no doubt a big win. She's been contacted for comment.
5: 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I'm Andy Park. 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Just search for The World Today. A tragic on-field collision at an amateur Australian rules game has left a 27-year-old in end-of-life care and community sporting facilities back in the spotlight. Nathan Fitzgerald reportedly received 3 knocks to his head, including on an artificial cricket pitch which ran through the middle of the ground and had a concrete foundation. His club, Epping Football Netball Club, based in northern Melbourne, hopes the safety of multi-use grounds are now properly evaluated. Here's Kimberly Price.
19: Nathan Fitzgerald is being remembered as a courageous, fair and tenacious footy player by his teammates. On Saturday, the 27-year-old collided with a teammate during his reserves game and is now receiving end-of-life care at a Melbourne hospital.
20: Nathan, he is the most gentlest, loving, humble soul, always had this smile on his face and just gave time to everyone.
19: Luke DeVincentis is the president of the Epping Football Netball Club. He says Nathan Fitzgerald sustained 3 knocks to his head during the incident.
20: We know that in the process of laying a tackle, there was a clash of heads at the beginning of the tackle, and then on the way down there was another knock to his head, which could have been by a flailing boot or a knee, and then he's hit his head on the ground.
19: The incident happened at the Laylaw Recreational Reserve Ground in northern Melbourne, in the middle of the field where there's a covered artificial cricket pitch. Despite being covered by turf, the pitch has a concrete foundation and is harder than other parts of the ground. Luke DeVincentis says the tragedy raises questions about multi-facility fields.
20: I do hope that there is this is explored and potentially the way that cricket pitches are covered moving forward is something that can absolutely be looked at.
19: Mick Malthouse is a former AFL coach and ABC sport commentator. He says multi-use ovals are vital in supporting community sports.
3: The cricket pitch is still part of the summer sport that we play. It's covered over by a synthetic top. A lot of times it etches, then you put sand over it.
19: He'd like to see playing surfaces be as safe as possible, but admits it will be a challenge for community leagues and councils that manage the facilities.
3: If something can be done at suburban grounds and it fits into their, their budgets, because that's what it comes down to in a lot of instances, and what's the price of life?
19: Robert Gill is a sports media expert at Swinburne University and has umpired community and semi-professional football for more than three decades.
21: Those controlling the game, like umpires, would be well aware of, trying to avoid that area as much as they possibly can. But an incident of a player actually going headfirst into a pitch is highly unlikely.
19: He says AFL officials should review its policies in the wake of the incident.
21: We can't safeguard against absolutely everything. And I think the AFL, they're critically aware of this situation. I'm not sure they've got their policies right at this particular moment, but they are certainly working hard to decrease the risk that occurs with these sometimes unavoidable head knocks.
5: That's Swinburne's University Professor Robert Gill ending that report from Kimberly Price. Well, while I can assure you that I'm very real, AI is increasingly all around you, and that includes the production of journalism and news media. The ABC has been using artificial intelligence tools for things like research and production for some time, but the public broadcaster will soon roll out new AI tools, including a trial to help write articles, a significant step in the use of AI technology. While concerns have been raised about the potential job losses and editorial issues, the ABC says AI will help free up journalists to spend more time on in-depth news, as Bridget Fitzgerald reports.
22: The use of AI can make some people nervous, especially when it comes to journalism. But Monica Attard, a 30-year veteran of the ABC and a multi-award-winning journalist, has a different take.
23: Well, I think it's inevitable. I think that Gen AI is here and it's here to stay.
22: Now a professor of journalism practice at the UTS Centre for Media Transition, Monica Attard and her colleagues have been researching the role of AI in journalism for years. She says the ABC has already adopted AI tools and it makes sense to expand their use.
23: The pace at which we're seeing experimentation move into implementation is what's staggering, I think. When we did our first report at the Centre for Media Transition, which was in 2023, everybody was saying, look, we're experimenting, but we don't anticipate using it for front-facing journalism. And now we're seeing that kind of embedded more in editorial policy.
22: The ABC currently uses third-party and in-house tools to assist in research and production, including for tasks like transcribing content and searching ABC archives. But it's now going further. From this month, the ABC will trial a tool to turn regional radio bulletins into online articles. Monica Attard says human oversight will be vital.
23: It's important that we know that a human has looked at this material, has approved the material, has made sure that in the translative process, mistakes haven't crept in, that biases haven't crept in, and that the material has integrity. And the other thing, of course, is disclosure. You really need to be able to, people need to know when AI is being used.
22: In a statement, an ABC spokesperson said the impetus behind ABC News' use of AI is to make routine tasks more efficient and to assist journalists in doing journalism and creating content. Dr. Timothy Koski is from the University of Sydney's Centre for AI Trust and Governance.
24: So a lot of the problem comes not necessarily from the tool, but from the extent to which we have tried to over-efficientize, I would say, our journalism and make it so that journalists don't have time to call around, to make sure that something is necessarily true, to read the copy again for the fifth time and maybe delete it and write something fresh. And the tool introduces new risks because it amplifies that efficiency dividend, right? It increases the speed at which we can do stuff. And then that means we've got even more texts, even more material that's being produced but not checked.
22: The use of AI in Australian journalism hasn't always been welcomed. Radio giant Southern Cross Austereo was criticised last year for using AI to write stories and AI clones to read bulletins.
0: And with many of its weather reports voiced not by Sydney newslead Amy Goggins, but by a digital clone of her voice.
6: Mostly fine for the rest of today in Mackay.
22: And the issue's been hotly debated in newsrooms internationally, with journalists from ProPublica in the US walking out in protest over the company's refusal to promise no jobs would be lost to AI. Here in Australia, the Media, Entertainment and Arts Alliance says the ABC's AI rollout raises issues of both job security and audience trust. The ABC spokesperson said human oversight remains a crucial step and all content, including AI, is governed by editorial policies.
5: That's Bridget Fitzgerald there. To the World Cup now, and Brazil has been sensationally knocked out of the World Cup after losing 2-1 to Norway. It comes amid reports US President Donald Trump personally called the head of FIFA to overturn a ban imposed on one of the USA's biggest stars. ABC Sports' Amanda Shalala is in New Jersey. Amanda, this USA player is no longer suspended. What actually happened?
7: This is quite extraordinary, Andy. Folarin Balogun is one of the superstars of this American team. He adds so much strike power. A lot of the goals come through him. He is a real asset to the American side. And so he was shown a red card in the Americans' win over Bosnia and Herzegovina in the round of 32. When you receive a red card, you get an automatic one-game suspension for the next game. We heard many times that there would be no avenues for appeal. That would be it. He would miss the Americans' round of 16 match again. Against Belgium. But in quite an unbelievable development today, that decision has been overturned. So the one-match suspension is now suspended. So in effect, he does not need to serve that ban. He has it hanging over his head for a year if he commits any other infringements, but he is free to play tomorrow. But amongst all of this, the biggest point of contention and the biggest controversy is unconfirmed reports that the US President Donald Trump called FIFA President Gianni Infantino to ask him to intervene and help reinstate Balogun to be able to play this game. FIFA has been asked for comment that has not been forthcoming as of yet. We do know President Trump put out a post on his social media platform saying thank you to FIFA for doing what was right and reversing a great injustice. So I think a lot more fallouts to come from this, Andy.
5: In other World Cup news, remarkably, global footballing juggernauts Brazil are out of the World Cup. What happened here?
7: Oh, this was an amazing game. So I was here at New York, New Jersey Stadium to watch this one, Andy. And it looks like it might be going to extra time. It was a stalemate. Neither team really creating any rock solid chances. And then in the 79th minute, the one and only Erling Haaland, one of the most prolific strikers in global men's football, such an immense talent for Norway. Pretty much all his goals come through him. He put away a superb header in the 79th minute, and then about 10 minutes later, a glorious strike to make it 2-0. Brazil was awarded a penalty very late, which Neymar converted to make it 2-1, but the game was gone at that point. It didn't really matter. Brazil, a lot of soul-searching to do from here, missing the quarterfinals for the first time since 1990, the five-time World Cup champions. And I spoke to some very happy Norwegian fans after the win.
9: It's the biggest moment in Norwegian sports history ever, and we got Erling, the Viking! Yeah!
10: Really good. We are feeling really good. Great. Yeah.
25: Like, this is the best moment you have ever felt. Like, this is, you can never describe it.
10: Yeah.
26: And what about Erling Haaland? What can you say about him?
27: Oh, he's amazing. Yeah. We're so happy to have him.
26: Yeah, he's the best. I think he's the best football player in the world right now.
27: Yeah.
28: He's just a Viking.
29: He's amazing. Yeah. He's the best.
30: We will win. Yeah.
31: Now we win.
5: Yeah, some very happy campers from Norway there. They were speaking to ABC Sports' Amanda Shalala in New Jersey. Well, Prime Minister Anthony Albanese has signed a major new security treaty with Fiji, representing a step up from current defence arrangements in the face of common threats. The PM was due to also meet four Pacific Island leaders the rest of this week, including the Indian Prime Minister Narendra Modi, as he tours the region over the next few days. In Fiji for the signing, our foreign affairs reporter Stephen Jedgetts joins me now. Stephen, the details of this treaty were slightly unclear this morning. If it would be sort of basic, like the one that we signed with Vanuatu, or a more complex treaty like the one we recently signed with PNG. Is that any clearer now that the deal has been inked with Fiji?
1: Yeah, we've finally got the details, Andy, and the answer is it's complex. It is a fully blown alliance, which is not necessarily something that everyone would have expected coming out of this visit, but Australia and Fiji have made really substantial defence commitments to each other under this agreement, comparable to the ones that Australia and PNG made under their landmark Puk Puk agreement signed last year. Both countries say if there is an armed attack on the other, then they will come to the aid of that country. They also have agreed to consult on any potential common security threats. So that's a pretty profound and serious security commitment that is being made. The Prime Minister Anthony Albanese and counterparts Sydney Rambuka both said it represented a revolution in the relationship and a really profound step change in the way the two countries regard each other, just close partners and friends. Let's take a listen to what they both had to say.
2: These landmark agreements mark a very significant elevation of our bilateral relationship into a new era of strategic partnership.
4: Combined, these treaties represent one of the most significant endeavours Australia has ever undertaken in our history with any country. They reflect our proud history of standing shoulder to shoulder to support each other and our region.
5: That's the Australian and Fijian leaders speaking a short time ago. And Stephen, how much of this deal is about sort of hedging against China, as our US ally would no doubt want?
1: Look, there's no doubt that China looms large over the back of this agreement. Now, of course, neither Australia nor Fiji wants to present it in this way, but there's simply no doubt that Australia is making these sort of substantial commitments financially and diplomatically, and investing as much blood and treasure as it has in this only because it's anxious about the fact that China is emerging as a security player in the region. Now, that is not the sole thing that is driving Australia here. Australia is also keenly conscious that that the Pacific nations are facing some really wicked challenges, both with climate change, but also on the economic development front. And it sees it as enlightened self-interest to try and do what it can to bolster these economies and to also, in some ways, integrate them into the broader Australian economy. But there's no doubt that if you're asking what is the real animating principle behind this, in the end, it is that strategic anxiety, a desire to make sure that foreign players, particularly China, cannot get a foothold in this region and entrenching our own position as the main security and economic partner for the Pacific. And that explains the blizzard of agreements we're now seeing signed by this government across the whole region.
5: Yeah, one of those may be with the Indian Prime Minister later this week. Just briefly, Stephen, what will that contain?
1: Yeah, we don't have many details on this yet. We know that Narendra Modi and Anthony Albanese will discuss defence and security cooperation, and we anticipate they will sign a joint statement and perhaps other agreements that will bring a much closer defence relationship to bear. But the details at this stage, Andy, simply aren't clear. We'll have to wait until Thursday, the last day in the Prime Minister's rather frenetic diplomatic blitz this week, to get more answers on that.
5: Foreign Affairs reporter Stephen Jedgetts in Fiji, just repeating that top story, that the Prime Minister has signed a major new security treaty with Fiji, representing a step up from current defence arrangements in the face of common threats. And that's all from The World Today, the team this afternoon. I hope you've had a beautiful day. I hope you enjoy the rest of it. And join me at the same time tomorrow. I'm Andy Park. Bye for now.

0: live across Adelaide, South Australia, and Broken Hill. This is Jason Chong.
1: I'm filling in for Joe Laverty today. Welcome to all our regional listeners across South Australia and Broken Hill. If you like Joe, she's doing a different shift at the moment, filling in for someone else. But she'll be back on deck next week. And if you're listening in Adelaide, then she's doing mornings not with Rory, but instead of Rory, who's, I don't know, off collecting shopping trolleys and stuff. Who knows? In the panel, which we've just had, we spoke about the Prime Minister getting a bit of heat for playing a game that I'm assuming we've all played at some point, a version of this one, Shag, Marry, Date was his version. If you want to play it at work, I had to think today of a version that you could play without getting ending up on websites for playing it. How about this? I call it Steal, Split, or Spit. And here's the idea. You are out to dinner with three people, and you can choose the three people, and the desserts are delivered while they're all in the bathroom, and you have to choose what you want to do with the desserts. So you can either, you've got to choose, you're going to steal one person's dessert, you're going to split one person's dessert, and you're going to spit in the other one. There you go. That's yours now. You can do whatever you want with that. You can, I don't know if it's a thing, but I said it on the radio and I can't take it back. Right. What's coming up in this part of the program? Oh, we are going to catch up with Kirsty Gervin. She put out a call to find the founding families of Harndorf. Apparently there are 54 Prussian families. She's trying to get them all together, and we need to find out exactly why. And if you are one of those, if you're a descendant of the original settlers of Harndorf, you will definitely want to listen to this, because Kirsty wants to organize a huge party, I think, for all of you. Also, we've got a lot of text to come through. If you are just joining us, we've been talking about the penalty shootout in the soccer as well, or the football, the World Cup. If you don't like it, a lot of people don't like it, you need to replace it with something. It's great to have a whinge, but what's better than that is having a whinge and also having a solution. So if you have something that is, you think we could replace the penalty shootout with, I'd love to hear from you. 0467 922 891, or you can text me on 1300 222 891. Let's get on a track, and then we're going to head to Harndorf. This is Bit of Missy Higgins, Scar. It's 28 minutes to 2.

0: That's Missy Higgins, Scar. Of course, you know that. If you're alive, what are we talking about, 2003, 2004? You couldn't go anywhere without listening to a bit of Missy Higgins. It's 24 minutes to 2. My name is Jason Chung. I'm filling in for Joe Laverty on Afternoons this week. We have lots of texts coming through on a couple of topics. I'd love to get to some of them. The first one is the alternative for the penalty shootout in the World Cup. Serious and non-serious answers very welcome here on the text line 0467 922891. Phil in Woodside says, instead of penalties, double extra time and remove the offside rule for that extra time. It would be super exciting and probably end in double-digit scores. That is a free-for-all. Phil, well done. James says, stage diving competition. They're good at one version of that wording. Thank you, James. Marty says, decide a World Cup game with a good old tug of war. There we go. At least they wouldn't be going down easily in a tug of war, because that has an impact. Thank you, Marty, for that. Alison has put in a lot of thought about it. To replace the penalty shootout, Alison says, if each team has scored goals, award the match to the team that has scored the better percentage of goals scored out of shots taken. If it's a 0-0 draw, the team that's placed high in the group goes through. Alison, that is very sensible. Much more sensible than James's text. How about a chili eating competition? But both answers are very welcome on the program today. David in Moonta Bay, this one came through very early and I've been saving it. Replace the penalty shootout with the best rendition of the national anthem accompanied by interpretive dance. I love it, David. Absolutely. Keep them coming through. If you've got a better one than that, or a sillier one, then 0467 922891 is your friend. Also, we were talking about Anthony Albanese on a podcast, playing games that you should probably just play with your friends. And your opinions are wide and varied, and I love that. Margaret Ann in Adelaide says, regarding the Prime Minister's gaffe, what a shame he even needs to go on a podcast like this to maintain popularity with particular groups of people. And what sort of woman podcaster would be asking questions like that to denigrate women, as well as the whole thing? It's just so trashy and nasty. Thank you, Margaret Ann. Emily in Unley says, if Albo hadn't answered, the tabloids would have called him out of touch and beige. She thinks that Kylie would be chuckling. And as a woman, she's not offended. Plus, he's correct. I mean, it's Kylie, says Emily. This person, I don't have a name for them, says, please stop excusing the PM making sexist comments. It's never okay. Cheryl in Morford Vale. Hi, guys. Sorry, what a pathetic conversation about poor old Albanese. Talk about excuses for an entirely inappropriate conversation. The man is a leader. What a pathetic example that he couldn't even gracefully decline to comment. Yes, and thanks for the derogatory poo-clutching comment. Not okay. Thank you, Cheryl, for that. And Paul in Davern Park, Albo's response, give the PM a break. The answer was given lighthearted, given in banter. It's in no way derogatory, demeaning or sexist. Media drumming up a fight. Give me a break. So a wide variety of opinions, which is fantastic. If you want to keep them coming through, you may. 0467 922 891 is the SMS number. Or if you want to give us a call, 1-300-222-891. Next, though, we are heading to Harndorf to find the original founders of Harndorf, which is a request put in by Christy. We're going to chat to her next.
1: Whether you're running late, just on time, or dreaming of more bedtime, ABC Breakfast. 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
0: It's 20 minutes to 2 now. Christy Gervin is looking for some of the founding families of Harndorf and put a call out over the weekend on social media. But because of the dark arts of the algorithm, we just can't trust the social media. So we thought we could let her ask you directly. Christy has maybe taken some time off of work to answer our call. Hello, Christy.
2: Hello, Jason. How are you going?
0: Good. Are you locked up in a stationery cupboard somewhere hiding from your boss?
2: I'm my own boss, actually.
0: Yes.
2: So I've given my

0: the social media. So we thought we could let her ask you directly. Christy has maybe taken some time off of work to answer our call. Hello, Christy.
1: Hello, Jason. How are you going?
0: Good. Are you locked up in a stationery cupboard somewhere hiding from your boss?
1: I'm my own boss, actually.
0: Yes.
1: So I've given myself the time off right now to talk to you.
0: Very good. So tell me who you're looking for.
1: So I am looking for any descendants of some of the original founding families of Harndorf. So by that I mean the 54 families that were allocated plots. If you're not familiar with what they are, there's a little page on the online called Local Wiki, and there's an actual page allocation with the 54 families. And really familiar names like Paik, Hoffman, they're all listed there. And a lot of people are actually quite aware of their ancestry. I've had a number of people come out of the woodwork, and I've already found someone I'm related to through setting up this Facebook page.
0: Oh, very nice. So you're specifically looking for Prussian. So I always think of Harndorf as a German town, but it's Prussian. Is that right?
1: It is. So the Prussians came over in 1838, and I'm only 42, and you know, I struggled to figure out what was Prussia. And I think now if we overlaid that on all of the countries, it'd be like 11 different countries now would have formed back then what was called Prussia. So 1838, they got on a boat. They travelled for between 4 and 6 months on different ships, so the Zebra, Prince George, etc., and settled in Harndorf and built that beautiful Germanic village that you see today.
0: Okay, so it's basically the founding, all of the founding. It's not like a subset of the founding families of Harndorf. It's all of them.
1: Yeah, so any descendants of, so there was people that came over and first settled in Klemzig. You know, the suburb Klemzig in Adelaide. And they found that the land wasn't great to grow on. So then they moved up to Harndorf. And so there was 54 families in total. And I've looked, and so I'm a descendant of two of those. I actually thought it was just one, but I discovered through setting up this group, I'm actually a descendant of two of those founding families. Yeah, so that's kind of who we're looking for, any descendants of any of those.
0: Okay. And so when did you set up this group?
1: Only like, I was either yesterday or the day before. I've been meaning to do it for a while, but I thought, you know, with Facebook, with social media,

0: I think we think of family as just my mum, my dad, my grandma, my grandfather, maybe kind of great grandparents, but we descend from thousands and thousands of people, and there's such a bond between these 54 families building the village, you know, the pioneer walk, women's walk, trekking into Adelaide to sell their produce, and that whole period. There's such beautiful stories, and I just thought I'd set up the group, A, so that I can connect with people I'm actually related to, and B, so everyone else can start connecting. And already there's been some people posting, hey, I'm looking for these people, and other people have said, I've got this great book, have you heard of that, which I hadn't heard of. It's just a great place to share resources and learn about our shared history.
1: Right, so there's nothing nefarious. You're not trying to take over Stirling or anything.
0: No, I'm not. No,
1: Okay.
0: it's actually purely personal interest.
1: Right. Maybe just a pub meal every now and then.
0: Maybe. I mean, how cool would it be if we set up a reunion? I mean, that would be massive. I don't know how we'd do that. But I know I actually travelled to Poland, which was Prussia back then, in 2023. And yeah, I just think it would be amazing to share all those photos, all that history, and just learn from each other.
1: So if you've only set up for a couple of days ago, it sounds like there's already people in the group. How many people have you found so far?
0: So I actually did set up some kind of pre-questions for when you join the group to say, are you one of those descendants? Which founding family do you descend from? And from that, there's 38 people. I'm getting other kind of people connected to them, like someone that lives in their houses. I'm just trying to keep it at the moment, just those descendants. But I've shared it on kind of Adelaide Hills chat pages, but I'm sure there's so many listeners out there, maybe from the Barossa region, they could be anywhere now, that are aware of that history and would be keen to be part of that group and connect with us all.
1: Where's the best place for people to get in touch with you and reach out?
0: Yeah, so if you want to find the group, it's called Descendants of the 54 Founding Families of Harndorf. That's a Facebook group. That's all I've set up at this point. I actually myself live in Harndorf. There's the Harndorf Academy in the main street, which has a museum which contains information if people aren't sure whether they're connected. I posted on the SA Genealogy website as well, and someone said, where's the list of names? I think I'm connected, but I'm not sure. I'm not a historian. This is just a kind of personal interest of mine, but I'm happy to help, you know, people if they're not sure if they're

0: more than 15 years. And I didn't know any of my history. It's just that Hahndorf, to me, and the Barossa, felt like home. And then later, only when I had my kids and started looking and doing the family tree, I recognised some of the names because they're all around Hahndorf, on the memorial gardens, in the Hahndorf Academy, some of the street names like Oricht. I've got all of these German, Prussian names in my family tree. And I couldn't believe it when I discovered I was a descendant of Johann Georg Pfeiffer and Christiana Schliefke. So they're my fourth great-grandfather's grandfather and great-grandmother. And just could not believe that, wow, I've lived in this place for all these years and I'm actually now intimately connected to the town and do the Pioneer Women's Walk that my ancestors used to do. And it's a bit of a jigsaw puzzle to piece together, but it's just been amazing to then actually see this is why it feels like home, like all this history that's come before me. And even more uncanny was the fact that a property I used to own, so each of the 54 founding families was gifted a parcel of land that they rented it and had to pay it back. The parcel of land that that George Pfeiffer was given was diagonally opposite where I used to live. And then recently discovering the second family that I descend from, they live next door. So it's just uncanny, all these different connections that I found later in life that I didn't realise at the time, but just energetically it felt like home.
1: Yeah, man, it sounds like the more digging you find, are you going to find skeletons soon?
0: There were skeletons I realised that how do you describe it? The Prussians moved over and then tended to keep together and marry. And so I was like, hang on, I can see this person on my family tree and I can see this person again over here. But that was quite common back in that age, back in that kind of era.
1: Right. And you have all the right amount of fingers and toes?
0: I do.
1: Okay, good. No harm, no foul. Excellent. Okay, well, so if people want to get in touch with you, it's the descendants of the 54...
0: Founding families of Hahndorf.
1: Founding families of Hahndorf. Excellent. And what's your first event? You need to... What's in it for people? You need to entice them with some kind of event.
0: Well, I'm not planning on setting up a specific event, but I'm open to that if there's enough interest. But what's in it for people? Connect, find people that you're related to and that you're connected to. I was having coffee in Hahndorf at a cafe called Roots and Reasons. It's not there now, but I then discovered that the lady that ran it was like a third cousin of mine and we descend from the same person. And how often and frequent could that happen without us even being aware? So get on the group, learn about your history. I strongly encourage you to do so. It's fascinating. Connect with your relatives, learn. There's photos posted. There's people have done so much research themselves and are happy to share and putting books and things. There's just, yeah, it's just a great little community I'm trying to build of people who are interested in learning more about their connection and their connection to Hahndorf.
1: Nice. Chrissy, though, you might put some of the cafes out of business if they have to all of a sudden start giving family discounts to everyone.
0: That's a good point. I didn't think of that.
1: Oh,
0: I'll
1: yeah.
0: do that as the next business idea as part of this.
1: There we go. Oh, I smell a pyramid scheme.
0: Founding families discount card for Hahndorf.
1: Right, we have Stuart in Piccadilly who's given us a call. Stay on the line there, Christy. Stuart, hello.
2: Hello, guys. How are you? Sorry, I missed your guest name. Apologies.
1: Christy Gervin is her name.
2: Hello, Christy. How are you? I called because my wife is part of that. My wife's family is part of that group. She's working, unfortunately, but they're Tealys from way back. And there's a building in the main street of Hahndorf that the Tealys built. And then they sort of split Hahndorf and went to Loxton and have a long history of being the first settlers in Loxton. So there was brothers and a whole lot of groups. So I'll make sure she reaches out, but it's interesting to, we've studied the history and spent time in Loxton, certainly Hahndorf, because it's beautiful, but it's interesting to go on the journey. So good on you for pulling it all together. It's an interesting group.
1: Thanks,
0: Stuart. Thank you. And Tealy, there was someone posted just yesterday. They're trying to find more about their Tealy ancestry.
2: Well, there's books and there's quite a crew, as you can imagine. And you were talking about surreptitious meetings. You know, I did a car rally with a lady who ended up being my wife's cousin and lives in Queensland, but was removed from South Australia whenever. And you sort of sit across the table and put two and two together. So there's a lot of work done on that side of the family. So it's.

0: very surreptitious and interesting, yeah.
1: Brilliant.
2: Lovely. Thank you very much for that, Stuart. Really appreciate it.
0: Cheers.
2: Someone has texted through Hannah Kent, who's an Adelaide author. Her book Devotion is about the Prussian settlers at Harndorf. So there might be some more names
1: brilliant
2: in there.
1: Book.
2: And I feel like, yeah, you just need to unlock one of every family. And if they've done their genealogy wheel, then you're away.
1: Yep.
2: Okay, well, sure. Best of luck one more time for if anyone who's would like to get in touch. What is the name of the Facebook group they need to find?
1: It is Descendants of the 54 Families of Harndorf Facebook group. And if anyone can't find it, I'm happy for them to contact you and you can give them my email address.
2: Okay, I guess I'm working late tonight because I feel like the phones are going to go absolutely ape. Thank you so much, Christy. Lovely to spend some time with you.
1: I really appreciate it.
2: No worries. Best of luck with it all. That is Christy Gervin there, one of the a descendant of the 54 original families from Harndorf. We're going to David. Oh, David, are you in Littlehampton?
3: Hello. Hello, mate. Littlehampton.
2: Oh, that's not too far away. What?
3: No. No, I'm fortunate enough to live in one of the original family's houses in Littlehampton, which is the Nitschke family on Nitschke Road. So built in the 1850s, and we've restored it and some of the actual buildings on the property back to their original states. And I've been a keen history buff on this sort of thing for a while now. So it's great she's putting it together.
2: Yeah, and it's lovely. Even so, you're not one of the families, but you are in one of the houses. Is that right?
3: No, but I own the original Nitschke homestead on Nitschke Road, and subsequently I got right into researching the family. And thanks to a wonderful author named Reg Butler, who a lot of the people know about, he documented much of the history of these families in the 1970s, and they're fabulous reads.
2: Lovely. Great. And are you in contact with any of the Nitschkes then through that process?
3: Many of the Nitschkes, and I've had some of the older Nitschkes, some of them have passed away, unfortunately, now come and visit the property and tell me the most amazing stories of the early days. So, yeah, it's a fabulous thing.
2: Lovely. Well, you'll need to let them know about this Facebook group and that they can be involved as well.
3: Yes, I'll contact them tonight.
2: Thank you so much for the call, David.
3: Pleasure. No worries.
2: Right. Christy is still on the line. Are you still on the line, Christy?
1: Yeah, I was just listening. Sorry, I was listening.
2: No, that's excellent. Can you tell us anything more about the Nitschkes?
1: Oh, only that my massage therapist used to be a Nitschke, and she was amazing. But Nitschke is all around. It's one of those names that when you travel around Harndorf, you'll start seeing it more and more. And I think there may already be a couple of Nitschkes in the group.
2: Mm. I guess this is a thing. If you live in any community that's been there for a while, you might walk around your own neighbourhood and start putting two and two together and saying, "Oh, the name on that plaque is the same as this street over here." And maybe it's something that you can do in your own community as well. Was it hard to? It wasn't hard to set up, was it?
1: The Facebook group?
2: No.
1: No, I did it while my husband was watching something boring on TV, so I did it on my phone while that was happening.
2: There we go. If you're ever on a couch with Christy's husband and he's watching something boring, maybe you can have a crack at it as well. Thanks again for your time, Christy. Really appreciate
1: it. I'm jumping off now. Thanks so much.
2: Okay.
1: Bye.
2: There we go. What a fascinating conversation. If your community has ever done something, I'd love to hear from you. 0467 922891. I think we have time to squeeze in this track, and then we're going to listen to a quick story, a minute of an artist that we're spotlighting for NAIDOC Week. But before we do that, here's potentially one of the greatest songs ever. If you haven't done your exercise yet, you need some montage music. Here's a bit of Joe Esposito with You're the Best.

0: All right, you can stop doing push-ups now. Stop breaking blocks of wood with your bare hands. Joe Esposito's You're the Best is over. This person likes my drift. I like the song from Karate Kid. Was a text that came through. Yes, it was the montage music. It's a good montage song. Jason Chung with you, filling in for Joe Laverty. News is up very soon, so I'm going to take this opportunity to give you a couple more alternatives for the penalty shootout that you've come up with. This one came from Phil in Adelaide. I think Phil might know his stuff. He says, make the goals bigger by the amount people have grown since they were last defined, and at a draw, count back by corners first, then goal kicks, then time with the ball in the attacking half. Phil spent a lot of time thinking about that. Well done. This one I like. Robert in Wayville. How about each minute of extra time, each team loses one player each minute until one team scores. After 10 minutes, it'll be down to 1v1. Fantastic. And Anne in Tranmere says, my nephew came up with this idea over the weekend. Make the goalpost bigger, wider and taller. That'll eliminate most of the saves, resulting in more goals and hopefully no need for penalty shootouts. Wonderful. I've got more. I'll see you after the news.
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5: ABC News with Sophie Holder. Good afternoon. A childcare centre northeast of Adelaide has been ordered to close for 2 weeks. A child there was served a suspected allergen and taken to hospital. Edge Early Learning in Gawler East was told to stop providing education and care from today by the Education Standards Board. The provider's chief executive, Chris Chambers, says a chef failed to check the ingredients in a food that had come from a supplier. He's requested to extend the closure to 3 months for what he says is a full reset.
6: We contacted all families across the weekend to alert them of the closure so that there was no issue with people turning up this morning. And then our team is following up starting this morning with looking at what alternative capacity we've got at other nearby centres.
5: Socceroo Awed Mabil has criticised Pauline Hanson's monoculture comments, but says they didn't distract the team. Mabil arrived in Adelaide this morning after the Socceroos were knocked out of the World Cup. He was one of 5 South Australian players representing Australia at the Games and one of 4 with African backgrounds. The winger says the Socceroos are the best representation of what Australia is.
7: If anybody's trying to divide that, then they're probably not Australian themselves, in a sense, respectfully, because Australia is very inclusive, includes everybody. And, yeah, that's what the Socceroos is.
5: Australia and Fiji have signed a new security pact, elevating the military alliance between the two countries to the same level as Australia's alliances with the United States, New Zealand and Papua New Guinea. The Oceans of Peace Alliance includes mutual defence obligations that would require either country

0: country to respond if the other comes under military attack. Prime Minister Anthony Albanese is in Fiji and says the two countries now share the deepest of relationships.
1: The significance of this agreement cannot be underestimated for what it means for our two great nations. And we are both stronger because of it. There's no higher obligation than to come to each other's aid at a time of need.
0: A warning, this story contains confronting details. Court documents show a judge granted an urgent order to swab a woman's mouth, nails, before she was charged with murdering her child on the New South Wales Central Coast. Police sources have confirmed to the ABC that cannibalism will form part of an investigation into the death of the 4-year-old boy. A 32-year-old woman was refused bail yesterday, charged with murder. She was charged after a judge granted police an authority to collect forensic swabs on Saturday evening. The family was known to state welfare officials. And taking a look at sport, Thunderbirds chief executive Bronwyn Cly says players and staff have thanked their fans in Rundle Mall today in a planned celebration. The T-Birds have secured a super netball dynasty after their win over the Melbourne Vixens on Saturday. It's their third premiership in 4 years. Thunderbirds chief executive Bronwyn Cly told 891 ABC Adelaide the head coach's vision has been a key part to the team's success.
2: So I just think the culture of the club is really on point, and, you know, it's something that we all work really hard at.
0: A 10-man England side has held on to beat Mexico 3-2 in their FIFA World Cup round of 16 clash in Mexico City. A Jude Bellingham brace and a Harry Kane penalty were enough to send the Three Lions through to the quarterfinals in front of more than 80,000 spectators. England coach Thomas Tuchel has told SBS the team will need some time to recover after such a crucial performance.
3: We need to take this in. This is Azteca, it's Mexico. It's a crazy, crazy game. We left everything out there, every single one of us. So they need to take this in and now it's full steam ahead.
0: Meanwhile, England's next opponent is Norway, which knocked out Brazil with a 2-1 win in New Jersey. Back home now and taking a look at South Australia's weather for today. Dry with morning frost and fog about the agricultural area. Maximum temperatures below average. Southeast to northeasterly winds. Port Lincoln cloudy 14. Port Pirie mostly sunny 16. Renmark sunny and 15. Mount Gambier sunny and 15 as well. Adelaide mostly sunny. We've reached a top of 16 today. Tomorrow mostly sunny 17. Wednesday partly cloudy 17. Thursday partly cloudy 17. ABC News.
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7: Good afternoon. Jason Chung with you, filling in for Jo all this week as she fills in for someone else. And the cycle continues. Eventually someone will be... Oh, actually, who filled in for me on Sundays? It was Sputnik. I had a bit of a listen to him on the way to my daughter's kinder gym. No, kinder ballet she was doing on Sunday, and I never get to go. But I did get to go, and it was gorgeous, and I even participated. And now I'm a pretty good dancer. Just between you and me. Anyway, 5 minutes past two. It is the portion. We're about to get into the song quiz. But before we do, I'm going to let you know what's coming up in this hour of the program. We're going to continue our conversation that we've been having throughout this afternoon about homelessness. And are you seeing more of it in your area where you live? We've got some contributors, regular contributors to the program that we're going to ask, but we'd love to hear your opinions as well. So if you want to have a chat about it, 1300 222 891 is the number, or you can text through on 0467 922 891. We will be doing that very soon. Also, we're going to be having a chat about the National Sound Archive. There is the yearly applications have opened for adding new sounds to the National Sounds of Australia

0: register. So we're going to have a chat with them about what currently is in and what they're expecting for this year, and how, if there is a sound that you think is of historical importance to the country, how you get it into the register. Do you get credit for it? Do you get a submitted by byline? That'd be pretty cool. Anyway, that is coming up on the program. Also, just tidying up a couple of the text messages that we had from the last hour. Handorf. We've been talking about getting all of the 54 former or founding families of Handorf back together for a huge party, I'm guessing. This one's coming from George in Wakery. Careful what you wish for. I married into the Rawlark family, and now I have relatives in the hundreds in the Kleinigs, Sontags, Fitzners, and an assorted sprinkling of others. Yes, it gets out of hand pretty fast, doesn't it, George? Thank you for that text message. And maybe this will be the last penalty shootout, alternative penalty shootout of the day, unless you want to keep them coming through. 0467 922 891. But this one, I think, is not a bad place to end it. Jamie Littlehampton says, instead of a penalty shootout, why not just let Trump pick the winner? I feel like he's trying to do that, Jamie. So your wish may come true. You might be very popular. Okay. It is 8 minutes past two. It is time for you, for the first time this week, to hear the song quiz. Emma is going to play the snippet of a song. Your job is to tell me what it is, and then you get crowned champion, and fame and fortune and profit are yours, I'm guessing. There might be a small asterisk at the end of that sentence. Emma, what is today's snippet? Oh, it sounds like one of those science tapes, VHSs that your teacher would bring in on the trolley when it was close to school holidays and they'd run out of ideas. Let's have a listen to it again. Sugar is the lifeblood of the Riverland, etc. All right, let's hear it one more time. I don't know what that is. That's not in my wheelhouse. Is it in yours? You need to tell me. 0467 922 891. Tell me what that song is. I'm guessing it should be pretty recognisable if you know the song, but I feel like maybe I've missed the song. All right. Looking forward to hearing them coming through. Right, let's get into this hour. On Breakfast This Morning, former Adelaide councillor Anne Moran spoke to Mike Smithson and Gus McDonald after she'd posted on her social media some concerns that she had about the number of vulnerable homeless people she's encountered across the past weekend. Here's a little bit of what she told them.
1: I've pegged all my hopes on saying they should call a code blue. So I'm incredibly disappointed that there have been two code blues. And I can assure the minister there was nobody helping those people out in the street. There was absolutely no difference between code blue and no code blue.
0: The minister, Katrine Hilliard, also joined in the conversation. This is what she had to say.
2: Said this is a really complex issue. A code blue is about getting more support to the people who most need that support, and the agencies, the incredible community organisations that we fund to work with people sleeping rough, do an extraordinary job reaching out to people, providing practical assistance, checking in to see if they want to be sleeping somewhere else, and providing that support, including accommodation, when that is something that person would like to have.
0: That is the Minister Katrine Hilliard there on Breakfast This Morning with Mike Smithson and Gus McDonald. Anne also shared a series of pictures with the caption, "I must walk past, but I don't accept the situation." So we'd love to hear from you. What are you seeing on your daily travel in and out of work, to the city, your social engagements, maybe near your home? Is homelessness and rough sleeping something you're encountering more of in your day-to-day life or less, potentially? I asked it to our panellists in the panel earlier today. Here is Jack Evans from BTN.
3: I have recently had an experience to do with someone I actually know through, there's a dog park near my house that my dog is very fond of. There's a group out there, and one of the people who come along has experienced homelessness in the past few months. And speaking with her, she had gone to a women's shelter but was told to leave after a couple of weeks because basically they have KPIs at these shelters. And so in order to meet those and then be able to get the funding to say, hey, we've taken care of this number of people, they've then been able to move on and go into a home, whether or not that's true or if it's a home that's actually suitable. So she basically was talking about how she, in that time, got the support she needed, but then was pretty quickly told that she had to move on.
0: That's Jack Evans from BTN on the panel earlier, and also on the panel, Nigel Thompson, whose day-to-day kind of range also includes the Adelaide City Parklands.
4: I haven't noticed an increase in, say, the South or West Parklands. It looks to be roughly the same people living rough, which is greater than zero, which is a problem.
0: So we'd love to hear your experience too. You can give us a call. 1300 222 891 is the phone number to hear your experiences, or if you just want to text them through, 0467 922 891. Let's go to some people who you might have heard on the program before, but live in very differing parts of the state, so we thought we would call them and see what their experiences are. First up is Jenny. Jenny is in the Glenelg area. Hi, Jenny.
5: Good afternoon.
0: Thanks so much for taking this call. So tell me about your experience. So are you on Jetty Road, or you work on Jetty Road?
5: Yes, I'm at Adelaide Exchange Jewellers, so we're about halfway down Jetty Road, and certainly I've seen quite a few people around lately. There's one person who seems to have settled in under the cinema, and he'd be okay, except he does damage the area as well. Got another chappie who apparently regularly sleeps on our doorstep. Not that he's waiting to get in, mind you, but he's another fellow who's sleeping on beside our front door every so often. And another couple of people in various alcoves, and even one that gets into a shop, like an empty shop at night too, which is disturbing. But yeah, it's not nice. And even in the very poorest weather that we've had of late, there doesn't seem to be any difference in where they're sighting themselves.
0: It's right.
5: Very unfortunate.
0: Mm. And so you think the numbers are increasing?
5: Marginally, yes. I'm certainly seeing more people than I have seen in the last few years. But it's not a drastic increase, but you know, any more is too many, isn't it?
0: Mm. Yeah. And how does that kind of impact, your feeling as you go about your business? Is there a safety issue at all, or are you happy to be a place for them to stop when needed?
5: Bar the one that's actually been vandalising the area at the rear of our store, not specifically our thing, but in the street that's across the back of our shop, the rest are almost, they kind of make themselves nearly invisible. They sort of blend in and they get out of sight. And unfortunately, in that situation, they become out of mind as well, in terms of people aren't necessarily paying attention to them or offering them any support.
0: Yeah. Is it an acknowledged problem from the council there, or is it more of a thing that we focus on in the city?
5: I don't know. Certainly from my experience, it tends to be the seaside suburb in any major city is often a place for people with problems, and that's certainly the case here at Glenelg.
0: Mm. Jenny, thank you so much. It's lovely to get your experience on the program.
5: By the way, I think I know what the song of the day is.
0: Oh, God. All right. You're not allowed to guess, Emma's told
5: me. I'm not saying it out loud.
0: Good. Okay. I think you probably right. Most people are right at the moment. And I think I'm going to be made quite the fool of come the end of the program. Thanks, Jenny. Have a wonderful day.
5: Nice talking to you, Jason.
0: All right. It is 2:15 now. From Glenelg, we're going to go to Victor Harbour, where Megan is. Hi, Megan.
6: How you going?
0: Very good. Thanks so much for picking up the phone. How is are you seeing more homelessness in Victor Harbour?
6: Now, me personally, I haven't. I do know of a few rough sleepers who have been longer-term rough sleepers down here. I don't think we have it on the level of the metropolitan suburbs because of our isolation. However, I think more... the issue down here is more there are no rentals.
0: Mm.
6: It's so difficult to get anywhere down here at all.
0: Yeah, and a lot of the times people are sleeping in their cars, you know, close to their work because they have to go to work to get out of the situation that they're in. So why would you, you know, live in another a place so far away from the place where you need to be the next morning?
6: Absolutely.
0: Yeah, so and it's been a fairly historical problem finding houses in Victor Harbour, isn't it?
6: Oh, yeah, long term. A lot of people down here that I know have lost rentals, and for them to try and get another one is almost near impossible. If you haven't got a good rental history, if you haven't gone through an agent, it's almost impossible to find something down here.
0: Mm. Okay. All right. Well, thank you very much for letting us know what your experience is, Megan. Really appreciate it.
6: No worries at all.
0: No worries. So that's Victor Harbour. We're going to go to Semaphore now, where Vic is on the line. Hi, Vic.
7: Hi, how are you?
0: Good, mate. Semaphore, it's always been a little bit of, I mean, because of the warehouses and the industrial nature of the, you know, the areas around it, it's always been, there's always been homelessness there, hasn't there?
7: I guess so. But the type of thing that you've been talking about with your other guests, I really don't see there at all. Like the sleeping, you know, in the front of a shop and that sort of thing, which I do see around the city a bit. I don't see that at all in Semaphore.
0: Okay.
7: It may be because Semaphore has, over quite a period of time, had specific accommodation for people that wouldn't necessarily be able to look after themselves. So maybe it's more geared up. You know, and there's also a few of the churches there that do really good work just feeding people. Every week they have a van come along and feed people and stuff. So I think, I'm not saying, you know, any other place necessarily, but I think they're pretty on the ball with caring for those sorts of people, because we do have, you know, a colourful street at times with the type of people around, but it seems like they've got somewhere to go at night. Maybe that's just it.
0: Yeah, right. Okay. Very good. Thanks, Vic. Vic Fleurl there from Mr. V Music at Semaphore says there's not that much an increase that he's noticed. Bob is a former city councillor. G'day, Bob.
8: G'day, how are you?
0: Bob Schnell. Sorry, I've been introduced by their first names. I should probably give you a proper introduction. Where were you a councillor?
8: City of Unley.
0: Okay. And are you a resident as well?
8: Yes, I am.
0: Okay.
8: Yes. Long-term resident.
0: What are you seeing in Unley?
8: Well, look, there's always somebody in a park. There's always parks provide amenities like toilets and water and so forth. But down on off Greenhill Road, which is a boundary between City of Adelaide and Unley, you obviously get people in the southern parklands there, but also they cross over Greenhill Road and camp to sleep near the commercial buildings there on Greenhill Road. And the lucky ones often get a spot in an underground car park or under the stairs.
0: Mm.
8: But overall, look, it's always been an issue, but I haven't seen an increase in recent times. I'm not aware of even a perceived increase in the number. But, the big question I've got is that who is actually responsible for helping the homeless by providing welfare checks and support? Is it the state government or is it the councils? I heard the minister in the snippet before, and I wrote down code blue, as she said, equals providing more support. It shouldn't just take an intensely cold spell to initiate a code blue where people go out and provide support. But I saw the news when that was announced a couple of weeks back, but I never saw any follow-up news as to what the government did, what the minister did, what the councils did in performing that code blue. And that really worries me.
0: Mm.
8: And I think basically councils and the government don't really know who's responsible. You know, who do you call? Is it the council or is it the state government? I think it lies with the state government, but they rely on the councils doing the welfare checks and providing day-to-day support as required. But the government provides the councils no funding to do that. to my knowledge. And, you know, the other thing is, during my time on council, I was on monthly council for quite a period. I don't recall there ever being a plan to address homeless sleepers in the area.
0: Was it a recognised issue when you were on council?
8: Sorry?
0: Was it a recognised issue when you were on council?
8: It was recognised when a few incidents happened.
0: Yeah.
8: But I still don't recall a budget line for addressing the homeless sleeping on our streets and our parks and so forth.
0: Yeah. It's great to get your opinion, Bob. Thank you so much for that. Really appreciate it.
8: Okay.
0: No worries. Bob Schnell there, former City of Unley councillor. It's 22 minutes past two. Are you noticing more visible homelessness where you live? I'd love to get your input on this as well. 0467 922891 if you want to text anything through. Otherwise, give us a call, 1300 222 891. Megan has given us a call. Hello, Megan. How are you?
9: Oh, hello, Megan. I'm just a concerned citizen. I just wonder with the Code Blues, you know, we send the Army or the Army Reserve in whenever there's floods or bushfires or to provide shelter. And I was thinking if there were a couple of unused buildings in the city, which I'm sure there are, perhaps the Army or the Army Reserve could just provide camp beds and sort of run the shelters just overnight. It might be a way of it not costing too much money. It was just an idea.
0: Mm. Yeah, thanks, Megan. It's an interesting thing. Like, there's a lot of people, like, I guess a lot of the agencies would be thinking, well, it's not my problem. Why am I getting involved in this? But I guess there's a lot of good for having everyone, you know, in secure housing, especially on the really cold nights.
9: Mm, just safe and warm. And yeah. Then they get less unwell too. Because I'm sure it can't be, these last few rainy weeks would have been just terrible being out in the cold and the wet.
0: Absolutely. Megan, thank you so much for your input. I really appreciate it. Okay. Keep coming through. 1300 222 891. Some texts have come through. What is the Adelaide City Council doing for the homeless in this cold weather in their council area, apart from, and then in all caps, looking? Thank you very much for that. I didn't have a name for that. Margie in Brighton says, so many homeless around Noarlunga, no services for them. I feel like my mum used to do a lot of social work in Noarlunga. Maybe it's about connecting the people to the services, isn't it? And letting them know that they actually exist. Michelle in Brighton says there is such a need here in Glenelg for homelessness support. St Andrews by the Sea Uniting Church run a free support and lunch three times a week, which is always busy. There's an op shop operating at the same time as the hot meal groceries and a place for everyone to belong. It's run by volunteers. Thanks for letting us know about that, Michelle. That's lovely. Okay. I guess the point of that discussion wasn't to find a solution, but just to talk about it and get your experience as well. So just because, you know, we might go to a song soon or whatever, doesn't mean that you don't have to stop contributing. 1300 222 891. Or 0467 922 891 if you would like to let us know if you're noticing more or less homelessness in your area. Right. Before we go to a song, let's have a look at some of our song quiz guesses. Okay, a lot have come through, and as soon as they started coming through, I did notice a pattern, and I said that I wasn't familiar with the song. I think I might be very wrong. Anyway, let's find out what some of the guesses are. This one came through from Nick via SMS. He says, hi, Jason. Is it Burn For You by INXS? Let's have a listen. Ooh. Also, that's... Okay. So that is very distinctive, and it sounds a lot like... But I didn't give you the palate cleanser first, so maybe we can hear the actual snippet first. I mean, pretty close, but it's wrong. Oh, that was the wrong one. Oh, no. Sorry, I've done everything in the wrong order. It's my first day. It's a Monday. My first day starts at the start of every week. Let's listen to the clue again. Okay. And that wasn't INXS Burn For You. I mean, Can we give them half a point? No, Emma says no. And whatever Emma says, that's the rule. She's the Trump of afternoons. Okay, this one came through. I chuckled when I read this because it starts, "Yo, Jason." this one came through from Marty. "Yo, Jason" is the song "Listen Like Thieves" by INXS as well. Again, pretty close, Marty, but it's wrong. But I feel like we've just discovered that INXS only know one way to start a song. Is that true? No, that can't be true. This person has said, "Is it We Belong by Pat Benatar?" That came through a few times. It is not. But again, if it was up to me, I'd give you half a point. Let's have a listen to what we're trying to guess one more time. Okay. Do you know what it is? Sounds like the opening credits to Labyrinth. It's not, though. 0467 922 891 if you know what the song quiz correct answer is. We'll get to that very, very soon. Let's get a song in, though. This is a song. I don't know if I've heard this version of the song, but Flame Trees is a song we're about to play. And I used to host an open mic night at the Gov. They don't do it anymore. Well, they don't do this version of it anyway. And once a night, someone would come up and play Flame Trees. So I'm always interested to hear what people do to this classic. Here is Lauren Ryan's version. It's 28 minutes past two.

0: there might be 600,000 versions of flame trees going out around there. Every person who's picked up a guitar, I reckon, has sung it at one point. What do you think of that? That's Lauren Ryan, her version. I liked it. I liked the language in it as well. She is a Camilla Ray woman. And I think she might work at the ABC or has at some point or won a competition. I don't know. Anyway, I liked it. Camilla Ray woman. She's a First Nations woman from Northwest New South Wales, and she won the 2023 Star Maker Award at the Tamworth Country Music Festival. There we go. It is NATO Week as well, by the way. All this week, we honour and celebrate all of the Indigenous people that put out lovely stuff like that. We are going to meet another one very, very soon. It's 27 minutes to 3. Before we do that, we are talking about the homelessness in your area, and are you seeing more of it or less of it, especially during these colder months? Lynn has given us a call. Hi, Lynn.
1: Hello, how are you?
0: Good, thank you. Thanks so much for giving us a call. What's your experience been?
1: Well, I've been watching these things in, from Canada and America, and they're using a lot of car parks to put up tiny houses, and they're using volunteers to do it, and they're using secondhand materials, whatever they can get, and building companies are donating what they don't use, and there's all sorts of stuff going on over there. And in fact, there's one town that doesn't have any homelessness, and apparently the studies show that if somebody has somewhere to sleep safely, shower safely and keep clean safely, they're much less likely to get themselves into trouble, and that gives them self-esteem and confidence.
0: Mm. Whereabouts did you hear of the what they're doing in Canada?
1: Well, I watched it on TV. Was it on a YouTube, or I can't remember, but I flick around the place and look at things, and I was really interested in that.
0: Yeah.
1: That there's one town, and I'm not sure whether it's the States or Canada, but there's one town where there's no homelessness. And I thought, well, you know, we've got all these people who are sleeping rough, and it wouldn't take much. And in fact, there are other things they can, there are sleeping bags that reflect heat in instead of out.
0: Mm-hmm.
1: But I don't think that's the best idea, because you're still not safe. You know, you could be lying under a bridge. You might be warm, but you're not safe. So I'm really interested in seeing the homelessness that we have eradicated, because they don't have to be.
0: Mm.
1: They don't have to be homeless if we could all get together. If, you know, like, for example, there are church grounds where parking, you know, why can't they be used? That sort of thing. Anywhere.
0: Yeah. Lynn, thank you so much. It's lovely that you're thinking about it and you're happy to share those opinions with us.
1: I am passionate about it, because I knew somebody who was homeless once, and I've only ever met one homeless person. And he would not, we offered him, I was living in Port Lincoln, we offered him a bed in our house. He would not, he slept on the veranda at the back in the sleeping bags. He just wouldn't come in.
0: Mm.
1: So that, you know, said something, didn't it?
0: Yeah, yeah. It's you know, there's so many considerations, and dignity is definitely one of them.
1: Exactly. You can't take away that. You can't patronise people.
0: Yeah.
1: Absolutely. Mm. Thanks for listening to me.
0: Absolutely. Thank you very much for giving us a call, Lynn.
1: Thank you. Bye-bye.
0: That is Lynn with a great opinion there. Keep coming through if you'd like. 0467922.

0: 21 is how you text me, or 1300 222 891 if you want to have a chat. Sheila says that possibly one of the cruelest things the Mallee government has done was to stop funding Shelter SA, which I think happened at the end of last year, maybe, or early this year. So we need Dr. Alice Clark back in this conversation. Her sensible, compassionate and vocal discourse was invaluable. Also probably why they were defunded, in Sheila's opinion. Thank you very much for that, Sheila. Appreciate that as well. Right. What do we got next? It is NAIDOC Week. I did mention that just a second ago. A chance to put a spotlight on some of our Indigenous Australians doing great things. So let's spend a minute with someone I'd like you to meet. Her name is Molly Hunt.
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0: Joe Laverty is doing mornings this week in Adelaide. She'll be back doing afternoons at the regularly scheduled time this time next week. A lot of people texting through, loving that Lauren Ryan version of Flame Trees as well. Very nice. Thanks for taking the time. Okay. What does Australia sound like? Does it sound like a pedestrian crossing? Because that was one of the sounds that made into the archive last year. If you think we sound different, it's time to sing out. The applications are open for the new entries into the National Sound Archive. And Hannah DeFater is the Assistant Curator of the National Film and Sound Archive and joins me on the program. Hello, Hannah.
5: Hello. Thank you so much for having me.
0: Is this an exciting time for you? Is it Christmas for you? Is it your hottest 100 time? How can you explain it to the rest of us?
5: I tell you, this is my absolute favourite time of the year. I'm so excited. So the Sounds of Australia is the National Film and Sound Archive's register of significant Australian audio. It's all kinds of different sound. It dates back to our earliest sound recordings from 1896, and it includes pop songs. It includes field recordings from the environment. It includes memes. It includes ads and jingles. It includes sports broadcasts. It's all different kinds of sound, but it's the most significant and important audio, and it's nominated by you, the Australian public.
0: Right. What's the criteria? Are there lengths that, you know, has to be under, or could you put in a whole sports game?
5: You can put in a whole sports broadcast. We've got some whole collections of sounds in the register. So sort of significant sound recordists who have done whole sort of 600-hour interview series. It can be any length. The only restrictions is it does have to be a sound with a significant Australian connection, and it has to be more than 10 years old. And the reason we put that restriction on it is we just take that time to really see which sounds resonate. But if it's from 2016 or earlier and it's an Australian sound, it is eligible to be nominated for the Sounds of Australia.
0: Okay. And do the public get the final say, or is it done in secret? And do I have to accuse you of Democracy Manifest?
5: Well, so Democracy Manifest, that meme, was our first meme that went into the collection. It went in last year, and that was very much the people's choice. I would say we have never had something nominated as many times as that Democracy Manifest succulent Chinese meal meme. So that really was the people's choice. It was a democratic endeavour. Once the public nominate because we get so many nominations, they do go through a panel of audio industry experts, musicians, musicologists, broadcasters, and they have a look at all the nominations and help us whittle it down to a final 9 or 10 sounds that get inducted every year.
0: Right. Now, because that sound is so important to the national well-being, I feel like it's my duty to play a bit of Democracy Manifest for you now.
6: Gentlemen, this is Democracy Manifest. What is the charge? Eating a meal? A succulent Chinese meal? Democracy Manifest.
7: And he didn't.
0: All right. Well, that was Emma's choice. I would have chosen the other bit where he accuses of touching him, but I guess we probably couldn't play that on the radio. Hannah, what are some of the all-time sounds of Australia?
5: Oh, well, so there's 200 sounds in the register. The program's been going for almost 20 years, so we've been adding to the register year after year. There's about 200 very diverse sounds on there at the moment. Some of my favourites, there's a very significant recording of a 3-gram microbat called the Christmas Island Pipistrelle. I think that one's pretty cute. We added Marsha Hines, her song You is just a real banger, something to sort of wiggle the shoulders along to while you're listening. We've got classical music. We've got things like the slip, slop, slap, jingle. So it's a very diverse register of sounds. And for anyone who hasn't had a little rummage, I really recommend they have a look at the 200 significant audio moments that are already on the register. And then if they see anything that's a sort of glaring omission, please nominate your own to be added to the list.
0: So there is a place where people can go through and listen to them all?
5: Yes, absolutely. So if you have a look at the NFSA website, just nfsa.gov.au, Sounds of Australia is front and centre. There you can both have a look at the current existing list of 200 or so sounds over the last 130 years of audio history. And there is also the portal to nominate your own sound there as well.
0: Right. So you talked us through kind of who gets a listen to the sounds and kind of the shortlist even further. Are there sounds that kind of get submitted and rejected every year?
5: I wouldn't like to say that sounds are rejected. Maybe it's just that we have so many fantastic nominations that it's not their turn yet. I mean, eventually, hopefully we can have a look at the whole history of Australian audio. I would say there are some, I would love to see maybe this year a soccer moment inducted. Everyone's got World Cup fever at the moment, and we don't seem to have any soccer commentary. Someone like Wilcannia Mob or classical composers like Miriam Hyde. I think there's some great stuff that's not there yet, and maybe this year might be their year. Let's see.
0: Mm. When you get an archive like this, then it's not only, you know, the sounds that have endured over time and you know, we consider nationally important, but it's also a bit of a zeitgeist moment of what we considered important at the time it was inducted. So do you see any trends or interesting, anything interesting come out of that?
5: Yeah, I mean, something like the Democracy Manifest meme that you played before, I think, is a really great example. We hadn't added a meme to the register before that point, and I think it really says something about the way that we are interacting with sound in the age of social media and the internet, which is these little sound bites are sort of recirculating and sort of hitting the public consciousness, even though when that news broadcast was made in the 90s, it might not have seemed particularly significant then. I think the impact that sort of the internet and meme culture is having on sound is really becoming clear in an interesting way. But there's also sounds that we hear every day, stuff like the PB5 pedestrian button, which we, again, might sort of take for granted, even though it was the result of many decades of campaigning from vision impaired people. There we go.
0: Sorry, I'm just recording this on the street. and that found its way into a Billie Eilish song, and it's won awards all over the world.
5: Exactly. So I think that really shows the power of sounds that we might not consider significant and the way that they can sort of slowly gain significance for us, even if they might not occur to us as really significant pieces of audio in the moment.
0: Mm. So if someone has an idea for a sound that they think would be perfect for the archive, do they need to find that sound for you or record it themselves, or can they tell you about it and then you have to go and find it?
5: Yeah, absolutely. I mean, that's what's so great is the archive, the National Film and Sound Archive already holds so many of these audio recordings. Mm.

0: And so people can nominate. And I really want to shout out the amazing work of our audio team. We do a lot of research into the things that we hold in the archive. We try to find the earliest versions of these recordings. And then our amazing audio team do fantastic preservation and restoration work on these pieces of audio so that they can be preserved and accessed by Australians, you know, into the future.
1: Great. Well, we've got some nominations coming through. Chook, the Adelaide Zoo lyrebird, surely belongs in the register. The good thing about Chook is they're a great mimic and so can do everything from car alarms to construction, hammers and drills and all kinds of stuff. There's some great stuff on YouTube. But it's like a 50 in one. You kind of get bonus sounds with that one, which is good.
0: Yeah. I wonder if we can get Chook to do the Democracy Manifest speech.
1: Emily suggests Marge the Reins are Ear from the McCain's ad from the 80s.
0: Fantastic.
1: Kath and Kim's Look at Moy.
0: I love that one. Yeah, that should absolutely go in.
1: And Grant in Summertown wants the, he says tick, tick, boom. He says, I don't know where it came from. I think he might be saying that could be the chick, chick, boom.
0: Yes.
1: Yeah, the girl from the party. Oh, yes, from the, the shooting from the early 2000s, I think it might have been.
0: Yep, I'm familiar. Well, I really encourage people to nominate these on the NFSA website. I would love to see those ones come in.
1: Yes, if nothing else, you will brighten Hannah's day. The memeier, the better.
0: Truly you will.
1: So what information do they need before they actually register? Or can they just say, I really like this sound. Can you include?
0: Yep. So what we need, again, like I said, it's through the NFSA website, nfsa.gov.au, and the nomination portal is front and center. All you need to do is tell us what sound you're nominating and a little bit about why you think it's significant. That can be quite simple, although the clearer you make your nomination, it really helps me out if it's clear what sound you're nominating. But all you need to do is put down what the sound is and why you think it's special.
1: Wonderful. How long do they have to do it?
0: Nominations are open for the rest of the month, so till the end of July.
1: Excellent. Get cracking, everybody. Hannah DeFeita is the assistant curator at the National Film and Sound Archive and is here to tell us about the new editions that are open. Thank you so much, Hannah.
0: Thanks so much for having me. I'd love to talk about this project.
1: I reckon you'd be great at parties, especially if you've got some type of sampler at the time. Here's some I got from this party and here's some that I can play for you from the archive.
0: You'd be pretty good at trivia.
1: Yeah, we'd be good friends. Thanks, Hannah.
0: Thanks so much.
1: All right, there you go. What is your Sound of Australia you think needs to be added to the archive? You've got a little bit of time to do it. 11 minutes to 3 now. It is time to find out what the winning song quiz, maybe it deserves to be in the archive as well. Kirsty in Klemzig. Hello.
2: Hello. How are you?
1: Good. Here is, I guess we should play the little clue for you.
2: Thank you.
1: Here we go. Did you know what it was immediately?
2: Yes.
1: Okay. You're going to make.
2: I hope so.
1: Well, I can tell you now, you've got it right. And
2: excellent, yes.
1: I'm pretty sure I said that I didn't know what it was, and I reckon I'm an idiot. So tell me, put me out of my misery. What is it?
2: It's Kim Wilde's You Keep Me Hanging On.
1: It absolutely is, and I do know that. Is Kim Wilde Australian?
2: No, she's not. British.
1: Okay,
2: English.
1: Well then, she can't be in the Sounds of Australia archive. But maybe this call will be. Kirsty, can you introduce the song?
2: This is Kim Wilde, You Keep Me Hanging On.
1: Thank you so much. You are our song quiz champion. Bye.

0: Kirsty in Klemzig correctly identified Kim Wilde's You Keep Me Hanging On as the song quiz song of the day. Diane in Goulwood says, hi, Jason. Kim Wilde is the daughter of Marty Wilde, a successful singer in the 60s in the UK. There we go. I should have known. It's just one of those songs that I probably haven't listened to passionately enough that I know exactly the intro. I don't need to justify my lack of Kim Wilde to you. Before we find out what's happening on Drive with Deb Tribe in just a couple of minutes, a couple of texts to read out. Mandy says, thanks so much for covering homelessness. Really important, especially because it's so cold at the moment. Port Adelaide, we get a few homelessness people. Seeing quite a few in vans in the western suburbs. They often get moved on. Sadly, it becomes a bit of an out of sight problem. Thank you, Mandy, for that. And a couple of other suggestions for the Sounds of Australia. Emily and Unley says, well, first of all, Emily says, my grandfather's brother is in the archives for recording First Nations communities and also birds and frogs. Very nice. And BK, this is definitely worth a nomination. BK says, do they have any audio for the over-the-top fruiterers from the Adelaide Central Market in the 80s and 90s? And then he's sent this out phonetically, so I'll try and do you proud, BK. Apples only $1 a kilo. Rock melons, 50 cents. Come and buy rock melons. Very nice, BK. I think it's worth a nomination. You head to the website. You do us proud.
1: Perfect. That took me straight into the Adelaide Central Market on a Saturday morning.
0: I tried not to make it racist.
1: No, it was great.
0: It was supposed to be Fruiterer, not Con the Fruiterer. You know what I'm saying?
1: That's right.
0: Hi, Deb.
1: Hi, Jason. How are you?
0: Good. You were in this seat last week.
1: I am, and this week I'm in the drive seat.
0: I know.
1: So, look, so many issues I want people's input on today. You would not believe.
0: It's been a big weekend.
1: It has been, and we'll certainly...

0: Certainly be picking up some of the issues of the big weekend. I mean, a certain big marriage in New York City has got us thinking of marriage.
1: Okay.
0: And in hypothetically speaking today, the question to you is, do you think marriages should be for a defined period like a license? So you, instead of
1: Deborah,
0: till death do us part, it's until we renew our license in 10 years.

0: foreseeable. You tell your property agent about it.
1: Like
0: nothing happens.
1: Issues.
0: And then the rain falls, the roof falls, and all sorts of trouble befalls your family. Well, we'll hear one of those stories, and I'd love to hear your rental disaster stories, especially with this big dump of rain that we had last week. And bad dog owners. You're a dog owner?
1: Yes. Is this an intervention?
0: No, it's not. Do you let your dog go off lead?
1: I did when he was a puppy, but he's a bigger dog, and I'm always aware that people don't like big dogs. And one day when he was a puppy, he didn't come back when he was supposed to. And there was a woman in the Parklands who yelled at me. And my first response was be like, nah, stuff you. Like, I didn't, like, in my mind. And then I realized, no, you know what? She's right. And I'm wrong. And so then he's always on a leash, unless it's a dog park.
0: Well, there are a lot of dog owners around South Australia that aren't on leashes, and a lot of terrible interactions have been occurring. But I'd love to hear your experiences, whether you're a good dog owner or you've had a bad experience with another dog owner. What do you think needs to change? Because certainly I've had a couple of experiences, and there was that poor girl at the end of last week who suffered quite a serious dog bite.
1: Yeah.
0: Just minding our own business, walking to school. So want to hear your dog experiences. And, you know, we've got 8 million other stories, but we'll have to get to them after 3 o'clock, Jason.
1: It's going to be a fun 3.5 hours, 3 hours?
0: 3 hours.
1: 3 hours with you.
0: Don't give me the extra half an hour I didn't know about.
1: Ah, look, you can just come in early and we can, I'll take off early. You can have that half an hour if you want.
0: I'm happy to do it with you.
1: Okay, starting tomorrow.
0: Thanks,
1: Jason.
0: See you
1: later. Deb will be with you after the news. Thank you so much for your company this afternoon. I'll see you for the rest of the week. Thanks to Emma and Steve as well for producing. It's news time.
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3: ABC News with Caroline Winter. Good afternoon. South Australia's Attorney General says an Edge Early Learning Centre is contacting parents to find alternative care arrangements after the closure of the Gawler East site. The centre has been ordered to close for 2 weeks by the state's Education Standards Board after a child was hospitalised for consuming a suspected allergen. The provider's chief executive has requested a 3-month closure. Speaking at a Thunderbirds press conference today, Attorney General Khayyam Maher says the government is continuing to invest in the childcare sector.
4: That's exactly why we put so much more funding, so much more resources to make sure that those compliance checks are happening, that the early learning centres are meeting the strictest possible standards.
3: The SANFL has struck an agreement with players to prevent strike action from disrupting play this season. The Players Association first raised the possibility earlier this year over declining wages, with the average player earning just $8 an hour. Last night, the party signed a memorandum of understanding to continue discussions in good faith. But the league has stopped short of directly negotiating with players. Players Association President Matt Crocker says wage increases remain a thorny issue.
5: That's something we'll discuss as a board and how we sort of look to implement that in an agreement. But obviously acknowledging the SANFL that what they would prefer is that it continues just to be set by the Football Commission.
3: Overseas, and China appears to be preparing to test a ballistic missile with a dummy warhead in the Pacific Ocean. The ABC has been told Beijing informed governments in the region about the test earlier today. A similar test conducted 2 years ago was criticised by a number of Pacific nations, and Australia raised it with a very high-level Chinese official. The test comes within hours of Australia signing a landmark defence treaty with Fiji, pledging to aid one another in the event of an armed attack. Returning home, and the Transport Workers Union says Uber drivers are concerned over the rideshare company's decision to introduce optional cash payments. The union says the decision was made without proper consultation with drivers and minimal planning. TWU National Secretary Michael Kane says the use of cash will bring a high level of risk without the implementation of proper procedures.
6: The company's made a decision that they're just going to click their

0: fingers and all of a sudden just expect somehow that a safe system is going to arise to accept cash. And we don't think that's in the interests of workers or customers without doing the proper planning and the proper processes.
1: In sport, the Adelaide Thunderbirds have celebrated their historic premiership win with fans in Rundle Mall after defeating the Melbourne Vixens in Saturday night's grand final. Reporter Sophie Landau was there.
2: They just look so proud of each other. These girls are really known for their camaraderie, not just on the court, but off it as well when they train. They're a really strong team, and I think that really shines through in why they've made this victory. You know, three premierships over 4 years really is quite an incredible achievement, and I think that just really shines through in their friendships with each other, the way that they back each other, and the way that South Australians fans get behind them too.
1: Meanwhile, a 10-man England side has held on to beat Mexico 3-2 in their FIFA World Cup Round 16 clash in Mexico City. A Jude Bellingham brace and a Harry Kane penalty were enough to send the Three Lions through to the quarterfinals in front of more than 80,000 spectators. England coach Thomas Tuchel has told SBS the team will need some time to recover after such a crucial performance.
2: They just look so...
3: We need to take this in. This is Azteca. It's Mexico. It's a crazy, crazy game. We left everything out there, every single one of us. So they need to take this in and, now it's full steam ahead.
1: To South Australia's weather and... maximum temperatures below average. Port Lincoln today, cloudy and 14. Port Pirie, mostly sunny, 16. Renmark and Mount Gambier, sunny and 15 degrees. In Adelaide, we've reached our top of 16 degrees already. Mostly sunny tomorrow, though, and 17. 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
6: Good afternoon and welcome to Statewide Drive. I hope you had a great weekend and that your Monday is going well. Bit of sunshine here in the window at Collinswood. Deb Tribe in the chair for Nikolai Bailharts and Narelle Graham, who I hope are enjoying a bit of a break this week. Well, this hour, it's hard enough being in a rental market these days, but when things go wrong, it can have a huge impact on your life and the life of your family. Imagine seeing things that concern you, reporting them to your property manager, being ignored, then the rain comes down and the eaves come down. Yes, well, that happened to Andrew from Redwood Park, and he'd like to warn other renters of his own experience. Has it happened to you? If it has, please call in. Love to hear your story this afternoon on 1300 222 891. Or you can text on 0467 922 891. If you've had a bad rental experience, I'd love to hear from it, hear about it. And have you had a bad experience recently with an off-lead dog? Perhaps a run-in with the dog owner who didn't seem to care about you and your family's comfort and safety. I've had a couple of dodgy experiences recently, and there was an incident at the end of last week of a young girl walking to school who was quite seriously mauled in a completely unprovoked dog attack. So I'd like to know whether you think dog owners are being responsible or whether it's just a few that aren't, or... what's happened to you? If you've had an experience that you'd like to share, I would love to hear it, please. We're going to hear from a behavioural trainer about who actually needs the training. Is it the dog or is it the dog owner? And we'll chat with Zane Bojack from ABC Sport all about the World Cup action across the weekend and today. The upsets continue in the matches and there is political interference off the field, and that is what is making global political news today. And then, of course, I want your song votes in your A, B, and C. I'd love you to let me know what song you would like me to play before 4 o'clock. I'll give you a rundown on the songs in a few minutes' time, but I'll tell you that one's from the 70s, One's from the 80s and one's from the 90s. So I'll give you the numbers again. 1-300-222-891. The text line 0467-922-891. Great to be with you at 7 minutes past three. Well, there was another incident on the weekend involving a random dog attack, or just before the end of the week. And certainly I've got a little dog. He's very anxious, little Alfie. He came to me at 14 months. There's not a lot we can do about his backstory, I'm afraid, but he gets very scared of other dogs. And I've had a couple of bad experiences, one even in a particularly big hardware warehouse with an unrestrained dog. And I just thought, is this becoming more likely or not? We'll be dealing with that one, so do call in. Well, for many of you, last week's stormy weather meant a couple of nights hunkered down at home. But for one family in the northeastern suburbs, the heavy rains were the final straw for a damaged ceiling, which had been reported to their landlord months before. Andrew is the tenant of that Redwood Park home and joins you now. Good afternoon, Andrew.
7: Hi, Deb. Thanks for talking to me.
6: Great to have you on the program. Now, let's go back in time. You've moved into this rental property and you live there with your wife and a child or children?
7: We have a 10-month-old daughter.
6: Oh, 10-month. Oh, congratulations. So when did you first notice that there was some potential damage to your home?
7: Red flags first came up when we moved into the property and we read the ingoing report, which stated that the two smoke alarms in the property didn't work, which it is highly illegal. You have to have working smoke alarms before a tenancy agreement has been signed. And then a few weeks, days later, we go to give our daughter a bath in the bath, and there's water coming out of the tiles, so there's a clear history of water damage. And then fast forward a few months and a large, possibly 4 metre long pergola beam falls down over our coffee table outside. Oh. This was left dangling above the glass door to leave our house for 11 days before it was attended to. And when I made the report to the property agent and the landlord, I stated that there's water damage in the house, there's water coming from the ceiling, and then I sent photos of the garage. And then nothing was done about this, but fast forward to the 1st of July and the roof caved in, damaging our car.
6: Oh, no.
7: We're extremely lucky that myself, my partner, or our daughter wasn't hurt throughout either of these events, because the roof has collapsed in two high-traffic walkways.
6: Gosh, so you could have been exiting or entering the door and have it fall upon you. So did you, you said you've got both a property manager and a landlord. Did you follow up on your original complaints back in April?
7: Yes, we did, as far as, because yes, the when they came out for the inspection and we were told by our property manager that the landlord wasn't going to fix it.
6: Was not going to fix it.
7: Yes, that's
6: okay,
7: correct.
6: So that left you with actual structural damage to a house.
7: Yep.
6: And what you were told, fix it yourself or too bad?
7: We were just told the landlord wasn't going to do anything about it.
6: Oh, no. Okay, so when you've had this really terrible incident, when the rain has collapsed the eaves over your doors, it's, you know, dropped a roof down, how did your property manager respond to that?
7: Well, I received radio silence that day. I didn't get anything back. And then the following day, I was contacted by the property manager and told that their company will no longer be managing this property. So they essentially just cut all ties. I had a very thorough paper trail and pulled everything in order. And I think just once they saw that, they didn't want anything to do with it. They didn't want their name attached to it. And so they just said they're not managing the property anymore.
6: And they said they're not managing the property anymore. So too bad, you're on your own.
7: Yeah, and we weren't provided any contact information for the landlord on the tenancy agreement as their address, but no phone number, no email address. And so we were just pretty much living in radio silence until late the next night, where the new management contacted me.
6: Okay, so they're new property managers?
7: There was a new company that took on this landlord's investment portfolio.
6: Right, and did they fix up the problems?

0: No, so the debris is still in our garage. So this happened on the 1st of July, so it's been quite a number of days since that happened. Mm. And then on Sunday, the property manager actually arrived at our house unannounced at 8 a.m. on the Sunday.
1: What?
0: And was, and they were trying to coerce us into not taking the landlord to SACAT.
1: All right, which is the South Australian
0: tribunal
1: where you can take rent-related issues?
0: Yeah, that's correct. And then a roofer came out Sunday morning, and he was really good. He actually pretty much sided with us. He pointed out, you know, months, possibly years of neglect from the landlord, actually pointed out that some of the water damage inside is more dangerous than even we were worried about. It was good to have a qualified professional look at the property and not just, some handyman they sent out with a chainsaw to cut off a pergola beam.
1: Yes, but, you know, I know you wanted the work done, but unannounced at 8 a.m. on a Sunday morning isn't really the time to do it.
0: They also took photos of the property without my consent, and I'm pretty certain that you can see my daughter and my partner playing with toys in the lounge room through the window.
1: Mm. Okay, well, that's an intrusion on your, well, I can't say it's your quiet enjoyment of the premises, because it doesn't sound like there's much enjoyment going on there.
0: Yes, which is a legally protected right.
1: Yeah, so what has happened now? Where are you at now, Andrew?
0: Well, we've been fortunate to secure a new rental that is a bit more modern. We're paying a bit more rent, which is unfortunate, but we're just in the process of trying to get our full bond back from this property. Actually, just before you called me, the new property manager called me and basically told me that the full bond being returned depends on if we've damaged the property or not, which is a bit of a ridiculous suggestion given everything we've been through.
1: No, well, that's a whole other discussion, getting your bond back.
0: Yes.
1: I think there'd be many, many stories around that, Andrew. But in this case, clearly your home is not habitable and you have got arranged other accommodations. So will you be taking your previous landlord to its SACAT, you're saying? The Christine on the text line is saying you go to the Residential Tenancies Tribunal and apply for a hearing. What progress have you made?
0: So I've been in regular contact with Rent Right SA, which is a tenants advocacy group in South Australia, and I'm just a blue collar guy, I dig holes for a living, so I've been following their advice very diligently, and they've been very helpful teaching me about what my rights are as a tenant. There will be definitely SACAT proceedings relating to rental abatement, compensation for the car, and a number of other things, removalist costs, etc.
1: Okay, well, good luck with that. Let us know how it goes, please, Andrew. I won't be in the chair, but do let the drive team know how you go with that process. But I guess what you really wanted was to warn other renters of what you've now learnt in terms of what rights and responsibilities both the renter and the landlord have.
0: Yeah, that's correct. I think that there's a power imbalance with the dynamic between landlords, property managers and tenants. And given how difficult it is to secure a rental, you know, you go to these inspections, there's 50 plus people there, you go into multiple inspections before you actually secure a property. It can sort of make you a bit scared to ask for repairs because you're worried they might raise your rent when the lease is up, or they might not even offer to renew it. But it's really important that you know what your rights are so that they cannot be infringed on by people who are greedy and just after money.
1: Mm. All right. Well, stay on the line, Andrew, because we've got Andrea Heading, CEO of the Real Estate Institute of South Australia. Andrea, good afternoon.
2: Oh, hi, Deb. And sorry to hear of Andrew's experience as well. Been listening quite intently to all of that.
1: Yes. So do you look after property managers as well at the REISA?
2: Yes, we do. So RESA sort of represents sort of definitely sort of property managers and real estate agents, but the education piece is probably pivotal in certainly in what Andrew's just experienced in regards to the correct process to follow, really from being going inspection all the way through to what his experience during his tenancy as well. Rent rights, terrific in terms of representing tenants and sort of tenants advocacy. We also have an advice line here. I've got lots of numbers which I can, you know, share afterwards or speak about them as well in terms of who can provide what advice for it. But we certainly encourage tenants, property managers and landlords to contact us here at a Query Connect phone service that we run, which is an education service really back to property managers for them to know what their duty of care is, and private landlords in the same instances, as well as tenants as well, and then, you know, steps to take for sort of to remedy certainly sort of some areas that were quite concerning that Andrew's pointed out.
1: Yes, I mean, he saw problems that were foreseeable. Yes. He pointed them out well in advance, 3 months ahead of actual damage being created, and nothing, he was dropped within a day by the property manager. Yes. Now, what I'm reading in the background there is that the property manager was not getting anywhere with the landlord. I could be wrong. Who knows?
2: Yeah.
1: But and where does that leave a renter? If a property manager decides, I'm out of here, it's too hard, where does that leave a renter?
2: Well, I suppose that's the difficulty as well, I think, in terms of property managers dealing back with landlords and explaining to landlords what their sort of like duties are as you know, the landlord of the property and what they need to follow through. And certainly, you know, there's protection under the Residential Tenancies Act, but there's, you know, the fundamental duties for every South Australian landlord is to provide and maintain the premises in a reasonable state of repair and, you know, comply with all statutory requirements affecting the property. So earlier on in the piece, I mean, on our advice line, we've got ex-property managers that who are well seasoned, who have sort of seen and heard a lot of these sort of type of incidences that come through. And as I said, education piece back to property managers to say how to manage difficult and sometimes very necessary conversations back with landlords, but also for tenants about what next steps look like for them.
1: Well, what about the power imbalance that Andrew raised? Yeah. And, I mean, he's got a good point there, because I lived in a property for 11 years, never paid the rent late once, never caused any harm to the, and I still had to take the property agents to the tribunal to get my bond back after 11 years of never missing a payment. Now,
2: I know.
1: And what happens is when you get there is that they say, we'll pay you half, or they ring you the night before and say, we'll pay you half. And you know, you have to concede there is a power imbalance.
2: I think what we're trying to address, and certainly with the rental reforms that came in really from the 14th of February 2 years ago, is to make sure that there is that imbalance is addressed. There's a big education piece that, you know, we run professional development sessions here, but we also encourage sort of property managers to ring and double check really, you know, what the rules are and the regulations are for it. I mean, CBS should intervene earlier in the piece as well.
1: CBS?
2: Certainly rent rights. Well, Consumer and Business Services.
1: Right.
2: So, and they're there as well as another level of intervention, and certainly and there's also sort of people there that man there, their advice line to say what the next step should look like for it as well. So, we try to intervene early to. You know, advise tenants, you know, what their rights and are and what steps for them to follow. Also back to the property managers as well. Certainly if there are members of RESA, you know, there's a code of ethics that we want all members to follow for it. So Consumer and Business Services, certainly we refer to our phone service as well, Rent Right, and then SACAT's also there to offer advice too. There's Yeah.
1: Well, Andrea Heading, CEO of the Avreeza, on the text line, and I'd love you to join us, please. Phone in on 1300 222 891 or text on 0467 922 891. Carol says, and unfortunately, this is not an isolated case. It's happening all over South Australia. My daughter is a renter and had the same problem. The older the house, the landlords don't want to do the repairs. Likewise, Mary, you know, saying, you know, should be naming the land agents and the landlord. We won't do that, Mary. But another

0: Texter asks, quite appropriately, do property managers get training, or can you just hang your shingle up and say, I'm a property manager?
1: No, so that is, and this was enforced some years ago in terms of property managers being registered with Consumer and Business Services so that they have a registration number there. We do ongoing professional development and education back to property managers as well. So certainly with the new reforms that have come through, our intention is to sort of educate far and wide for the industry, but we also do encourage people to call us to sort of voice their concerns, and so that we can sort of guide them through next steps. And that's, you know, property managers as well as tenants as well, so that we, so the education goes back and forth. So yes, but
0: all right. Well, yes. Look, we've got to move on, Andrea. But thanks very much for joining us, Andrea Heading, CEO of the Real Estate Institute of SA. Just before we let Andrew go, Andrew, I think you told the lovely Sarah here that you didn't really know much about Residential Tenancies Act until this issue, and now you know the Act inside out and back to front. So you'd recommend people get acquainted with it if they're renting?
2: Unfortunately, I would prefer to spend my time outside of work, spending that time with my daughter and my lovely partner. But yes, in the past couple of days, I would say that I've learned the Residential Tenancies Act and know it much better than the property managers that I've been dealing with.
0: Right, so it's a good one to have in your back pocket if you're renting. Yeah, Andrew, thanks for sharing your story with us this afternoon. I'm sorry you had to go through it, but I'm glad that in the end, it's hopefully led you to a better property in which to live.
2: Awesome, thank you.
0: Thank you, Andrew. On renters, says Mandy, Andrew is spot on. The power imbalance is huge. We have an old house and always fix things ourselves because we cannot risk the landlord then deciding to knock it down. On inspections, they are taking photos of all rooms with your personal items. I hate it and felt my privacy was fully invaded. This has finally changed. They now just take photos of the floor and ceilings. Yes, your personal items, that's not very nice, is it? As Susan says, as a landlord, this story appalls me. The landlord should be prosecuted. They give the rest of us a bad name. The landlord should be blacklisted, says Susan. And this person says, my son and his pregnant wife's lease were cancelled, so the house could be demolished. And the agent insisted on a full professional clean, including carpets, before they would return the bond. Ridiculous imposition. Oh, that's crazy, isn't it? And on the subject of good and bad landlords, I could not be happier with my landlords. They are very responsive and caring and understanding. All problems are fixed promptly. The rent is cheap and minimal inspections. That's great. Sounds like you have got the right landlord there. I better move along because we've got a lot of things to cover. We are going to talk about bad dog owners. We're going to have World Cup cross with Zane Bojack. Find out the latest on what's been going ahead. But I'm going to play a song, then I'm going to tell you what your A, B and C are for today. Love this song so much. I know I'll be dancing to it. Hope you will too. This is The Machinations, No Say In It. 25 past 3 on 891 ABC Adelaide, South Australia and Broken Hill.

1985. The Machinations, No Say in It. Deb Tribe with you at 3:30 this afternoon. Just coming back to our story about the renter that had a pretty bad scenario there, Andrew. This texter says renters are required to have good reference checks, force landlords to have references available via the Tenancy Act, otherwise punish them by forcing a bond to be held with a managing agent. I can see that makes a lot of sense. And hello, Lorna and Carolyn, lovely to hear from you this afternoon. We have your A, B and C. What song am I going to play before 4 o'clock today? You decide it for me. They are from three different decades. You tell me which you want. Is it going to be A, Drift Away by Dobie Gray from 1973 from a former cast member of Hair?

That's A, Drift Away by Dobie Gray from 73. Or are you going to go for a bit of Akadaka on a Monday afternoon to get the heart started? This is You Shook Me All Night Long, B.

So how about that, B? A bit of Akka Dakka, or is it going to be C, Dreams by the Cranberries from 1992, their debut single?

0: What do you reckon it's going to be today? A, B or C? A, Drift Away by Dobie Gray from 73. B, You Shook Me All Night Long by AC/DC from 1980. Or C, Dreams by the Cranberries from 1992, their debut single. 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
0: Have you ever had a bad experience with an off-lead dog? 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

0: I've heard lots of situations of large dogs running up to young children who, you know, a big dog to a little child is a bit of a monster. Or perhaps it's your own dog, like me, that's been perhaps attacked, which mine was, in a hardware store by a big off-lead dog. And what needs to happen? Who needs to be trained in these circumstances? Is it the dog or is it the trainer? 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Amy Van Dyke is Director and CEO of Advanced Behavioural Training. Amy, good afternoon.
1: Hello, good afternoon.
0: Now, have you had many reports from people who perhaps their own dog or they have been monstered, maybe is a bit too strong, but maybe had an off-lead dog harassing them in some way?
1: We're not specifically, but we do have a lot of clients that have experienced this. So I guess we don't have the ring in report, but we do have behavioural cases where, you know, the dog has been, you know, a victim of this sort of an experience and it's affected their behaviour and then they're coming to us for help to help rehabilitate the dog and rebuild its confidence. So it is quite a common reason that a lot of dogs build some fear and sometimes even a bit of reactivity towards other dogs because they've had an off-lead dog attack them or a bad experience. So, yeah, it is something that happens a fair bit, unfortunately, and, quite unfortunate because it has emotional effects on both the owner and dog.
0: Oh, it does, doesn't it? Because, yeah. You know, you get quite hesitant if you see a large dog that's not on a lead. I mean, I make a choice to cross the road or leave the park or do things like that because I know my poor dog is so nervous now after having, you know, had another dog have a go at it. But what does the law say? Because I know that there was a great campaign, I think it was run last year, and I really thought it was wonderful, which is, you know, even good dogs have bad days. Like you may say, my dog's great, she's fantastic, but you don't really know what a dog's going to do. There is that slight element of unpredictability, isn't there?
1: There is, yeah. I mean, at the end of the day, they are animals with instinctual drives and we, you know, we can, you know, feel fairly confident, but you never 100% know that everything's going to be okay. So, it's one of those things that as a dog owner, you've got to always remember to think about others and as well as your own dogs. And, you know, if something happens, what effect could that have on the personal dog that, other personal dog that's involved?
0: Yeah, I'd love to hear from you. Annette sent a text through on 0467 922 891 saying, my husband was riding his bike on a shared bike walking track when he noticed two large dogs running all over the place despite the signs saying dogs must be on leads. He slowed right down, expecting the dog owner to take control of the dogs. Unfortunately, they ran at his bike, knocking him off, 5 stitches in the head despite having his helmet on, and 3 broken ribs later, and his fitness program is in disarray. You can say he was wild with the irresponsible dog owner and no action from the council. I mean, that is, we all try and coexist together in these public spaces, don't we, Amy?
1: We do, yeah. And you know, the responsible thing to do is if you do want your dog to be off-lead is to ensure that you have trained them reliably against any distractions. It doesn't matter how high the level of distraction is, that you can call them back and get them with you. And even if it is an off-lead, for starters, if it's not an off-lead area, they shouldn't be off-lead. But if it is an off-lead area, then, you know, the respectful thing, if you see another dog or a person coming past, is to call them back and have them with you because they may not want to be greeted by the dog regardless of whether its behaviour is going to be okay or not.
0: Well, that's right. We've got a producer here who's got a little girl who is very scared of dogs. And, yep. You know, often these big dogs just bowl straight up to her and yep. It's only making her fear greater in a way.
1: Yeah, and that's it. You know, you've got to understand not everyone wants to be greeted by a dog. Not everyone's used to dog behaviour, so they may feel uncomfortable, especially young children. And it's just a common courtesy, really, to keep call your dog back with you until you've been able to communicate with the other person and see how they feel about that dog's approach.
0: That's right. It's like driving. Make eye contact with that person, that pedestrian on the side or that person in the car that you want to, you know, ascertain what they're doing. And definitely you shouldn't just expect if someone's at a dog park that they're happy for your dog to just bowl up. So what resources can owners use to support their own training or correcting bad behaviour? I mean, a lot of people turn straight to online resources.
1: Yeah, and look, there are some really good online resources, but a lot of training and, you know, when we work with clients, a lot of it's teaching the owner how to train the dog, how to communicate effectively with the dog, and a lot of that comes down to body language and your response to their behaviours, which, you know, that's where professional help really does come in helpful, because an experienced person in the industry can see what you're doing as an owner and help you with how to get better results from your dog.
0: Mm. Joe from Adelaide has called in on 1300 222 891. Hi, Joe.
2: Hi, how are you?
0: Good, thank you. What's your story?
2: I have two large dogs and one of them suffers from severe anxiety. But it's more about asking other people when they're approaching dogs that might be on leads. I mean, I try to socialise my dogs as much as I can, keeping them on a short lead. But if you see a dog that you don't know, rather than just trying to pat it on its head, which is really quite intimidating for a dog, automatically they're going to lift up their head. So that is perceived as being a threat to the person trying to pat the dog. It's more about encouraging people to ask permission to pat the dog or approach the dog as well. So there's two sides to why dogs react the way they do.
0: Yeah, definitely, Joe. Double-edged sword there, because their behaviour is also the people who approach the animal. So, Amy, two ways of looking at it. So what advice would you give to dog owners, particularly owners of dogs that don't want people coming up and grabbing them or touching them without permission? And what advice would you give to people that have got anxious dogs that don't want, you know, their dogs interacted with by other dogs?
1: Yeah, so I guess, like, for the anxious dogs, the people that don't want the others to interact with them, a lot of it does come down to just, you know, being very clear and being willing to stand up for your dog and an advocate for them, even if that means offending the public at times and saying, look, we're not ready for that interaction yet, please keep your distance. Teaching your dog some good behaviours that they can do to help avoid the situation. So we work with a lot of anxious dogs and we'll teach them to do things like come and sit behind their owner as a default, or do things that allow the owner to feel like and the dog to feel like the owner's in control and they don't have to worry about what's happening. And then if the dogs aren't behaving appropriately, you know, and you don't know how to train them but you want to give them freedom, then you really need to invest in professional guidance on how to train them to that level and how to make sure it's reliable, or if that's not what you want to do, making sure that you're keeping them on lead and under effective control. But it also comes down to following the rules. You know, having a dog off lead in an on lead only council area is against the rules. So if you want to be doing off lead interactions or having your dog off lead, then you do need to find places where it's allowed.
0: So are dog parks safe spaces? I mean, I look at a dog park obviously with an anxious dog and go, no way.
1: Yeah.
0: But what are they like for most dog owners?
1: It can be challenging because it is, you know, you're up to you're really in the hands of public people and relying on how they manage their dogs. There's no one really that's there to ensure that's qualified or experienced in that industry to ensure that the interactions are safe. So they can be a safe space, but it all depends on the dogs and the owners and how much awareness they have of their dog's behaviour, how involved they are. So it is a bit of a hard one because it all depends. You know, you can go to a dog park and have a wonderful experience. You could go to the same dog park 2 hours later and not have a good experience. So, I mean, we have a lot of clients that use our doggy daycare service because they'd rather know that professionals are looking after the dogs and managing their behaviour than take the risk of, you know, trusting somebody else's word that you don't know what their background is or their awareness of their dog.
0: Amy, that's really good advice. Thanks so much for joining us this afternoon. I really appreciate your time.
1: No worries. Thanks so much for your time.
0: Thank you. Amy Van Dyke, Director and CEO of Advanced Behavioural Training. Now, Annette, it's your husband that got knocked off the bike, but you had an experience as well. What happened to you?
3: Well, I live at Moana depth, so I'm in the water a lot. And I happened to be just walking through the water. I was about chest high, I suppose, in the water, looking out to sea, when all of a sudden I was battered. And it frightened the daylight out of me. I thought it was a shark. It was just, you know, I was rammed. And I can't tell you what I said, but when I saw it was this great big black dog that had come out to possibly just greet me. He wasn't coming out to bite me. I'm fairly certain of that. But he was dog paddling, and because he was big, his paw, it swiped my arm, and he gave me the biggest blood blister you've ever seen in all your life. Ooh. It hurt like crazy. And I was really, really upset, apart from the fact that it was 7 o'clock in the morning.
0: No, well, that
3: doesn't thrill me.
0: It's not what you want to run into a dog in water, because they have got sharp claws. And as you found out, they, you know, if you happen to run into them in the water, or they run into you in this occasion, they can do a bit of damage. And you and your hubby, gee, you need to keep a wide berth from dogs around Moana by the sounds of things.
3: Well, you know, I can tell you loads of stories about dogs on the beach. And I love dogs, and
0: me too.
3: Mostly love dog owners, but sometimes they are the most irresponsible people.
0: It's always the few, isn't it, making it?
3: Well, it's not the dog anyway.
0: No, exactly. Thanks, Annette. Lovely to talk to you. Take care.
3: Okay.
0: Thank you. And I think we can quickly squeeze in Jen from Adelaide before we get our World Cup wrap. Hi. Oh, there is something very wrong with my system over here. Hi, Jen.
4: Hi.
0: What, you're from Dogs SA, is that right?
4: No. I go to a club that belongs to Dogs SA. And Dogs SA's main ground is off Churchill Road down, and it's the David Roche Dog Park.
0: Brilliant.
4: But they train dogs up to the level to go in the ring, the dogs that go to the show. And so, and anybody can go. It's free dog, you know, it pays yearly as your annual fee, but everybody's volunteers.
0: Wow. Yeah, that's my dog goes to dog training as well at the one in the Southern Parklands. And, you know, that's also really great value. So basically the training is here. It's available certainly in Adelaide. Hopefully it's available
4: it's
0: in the
4: cheap.
0: Regions. And it's cheap. Yeah. Jen?
4: And they train sheepdogs. They train gun dogs. They train, and these are some of the ones I know. So they train all sorts of dogs. So they have special groups for special things.
0: Okay, well, that's lovely. Jen, thank you so much for bringing that to our attention. A very good reminder indeed. Deb Tribe with you on 891 ABC Radio across South Australia and Broken Hill. We're going to get a wrap of the World Cup, and it's not so much what's happening on field that's creating the drama today. It's what's happened off field. It's 14 minutes to four.
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0: Let's get the latest on the World Cup with Zane Bojack from ABC Sport. 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
8: Hello. Can I just say what an amazing day it's been. Some of the most remarkable football you could ever watch. But unbelievably, I think we're all stunned by something that's happened outside of the game. It's just blown me away.
0: Yes. Now, alleged political interference, I think, is it for the first time in the World Cup?
8: Well, this is something that's never, ever happened before. And that is simply the case that we've never seen the recension? How do I say it? The suspension, put it that way, of a red card for a player in the World Cup has never, ever been rescinded before. So however you want to describe it, it is something which just goes beyond sporting parameters, because it was an approach by Donald Trump and the White House, along with a number of legal representatives out of his government department, which made representations to FIFA requesting that the red card given to United States striker Folarin Balogun be rescinded. Now, it ended up being suspended, so the red card stands, but he actually is able to play against Belgium on Tuesday, and you can obviously understand the Belgian team. They are absolutely livid. But it's not just the Belgian team that's upset. It's all football supporters and all commentators, because they're sitting there going, well, if this could happen in the World Cup in 2026, could it happen in the future? Say, China held a World Cup? And China makes representations on behalf of its national team, or if it's held in another nation, in Spain in 2030, because could the Spain president make a representation to FIFA and get something overturned? I just don't like when politics and sport mix.
0: No,
8: and
0: it sets a dangerous precedent, doesn't it?
8: Well, absolutely. And this is a case where this is a sporting matter where FIFA have never overturned a red card made by a referee or a VAR in the past. But on this occasion, they have. You had Donald Trump tweeting, thank you, FIFA, for doing what was right and reversing a great injustice. But the Royal Belgian Football Association, you can obviously understand, they were absolutely furious. In their media release, they said they're investigating all potential options in response to the decision. But the reality is, how do you appeal a process that has no appeal process?
0: Well, I was about to ask, what is the process?
8: Well, this is it. I don't know what approach they have or what legal standing they have, because FIFA don't have, unless they go through the Court of Arbitration for Sport, and how do you get that held and discussed and worked through before Tuesday when they play? I mean, it's literally tomorrow morning that the USA takes on Belgium. This is Belgian coach Rudy Garcia on what he thinks.
9: A lot of our thoughts and opinions are in the release. We're not defending the national team or the federation. We are defending football, whether it's ethic or integrity. It's the first time in the World Cup history that such a decision is taken. I am a head coach. I will focus on my team, on tomorrow's game. Regardless of the 11 starting players from the US, I will focus on my team, the pitch tomorrow, and for us to get the victory so we can reach the quarterfinals.
8: Yeah, so that's obviously through an interpreter, but it was an unbelievable reaction. You saw such an amazing mind of Jose Mourinho, who, of course, has won Premier League titles in England. He made the comment that this is just wrong, that the game has been ruined. It's just unbelievable. As you can understand, the USA coach, Maurizio Pochettino, he actually thought it was a great decision. He said that justice has prevailed.
10: We celebrate all that decision. We were punished enough against Bosnia-Herzegovina to play with 10 men, 30 minutes, in a decision that was complete unfair.
8: So he thinks it was unfair. That was, of course, Coach Maurizio Pochettino from the USA, Rudy Garcia before that from Belgium. It's a he said, she said. In the end, it was political dealings from Donald Trump, who, of course, received the Nobel Peace Prize, or what was it, the FIFA Peace Prize from Gianni Infantino. So, yes, an interesting relationship there, which has seen this amazing decision happen prior to Belgium taking on USA.
0: Zane, what does it mean now going forward regarding how FIFA actually handle diplomatic matters?
8: Well, this is the thing. Who says that they're not going to fold in the future? I mean, there's still utmost anger amongst all football fans that a game which is played in two halves has now become a game of four quarters, purely and simply because American broadcasters wanted these hydration breaks, which have turned into quarter-time breaks where they can fill the game full of ads. And now FIFA's very happy to move forward, and it looks like the game's going to happen that way wherever the game's played. It's right. Like they folded to America on that, and now they folded to America on this. It's almost as if they're doing everything they can in their power to allow America to fall in love with the world game, and perhaps they might be able to tap into America's vast riches.
0: Right. Well, let's move away from the political intrigue behind the games and into the games themselves. How were Norway able to eliminate Brazil?
8: Absolutely unbelievable. And there was a fantastic stop by Nayland, the Norwegian keeper, in the first half. How he was able to stop that penalty and keep it to nil all at halftime is beyond me. But Brazil kept pressing, and in the end, it was Erling Haaland, the talisman from Manchester City, who scored two late goals that got Norway to a 2-0 position before, of course, the great Neymar. He scored a penalty just before full time. But this is how Erling Haaland broke the hearts of the five-time champions, Brazil.
11: Haaland!
8: Courtesy of SBS, in a remarkable game of football, which was, I think, absolutely topped by what we saw in Mexico. Did you get a chance to see this game between England and Mexico? It was
0: no,
8: remarkable.
0: I didn't. But was it a surprise that England beat Mexico?
8: I think so. As much as England are one of the favourites for the title, Mexico hadn't conceded a goal leading into the match. They conceded three. They actually had a one-man advantage for 40 minutes of the game. England had to defend stoutly because they lost Jarrell Quansah to a send-off. He brought down a defender and was sent off. And Harry Kane was brought down and he scored a penalty. It was 3-2 in the end. But look, the performance of Jude Bellingham, he's a midfielder from England who applies his trade in the La Liga for Barcelona. He is a remarkable player, and he scored a brace within 90 seconds, and it was one of the best braces you're ever going to see.
12: Bukayo Saka, pass Kane, but Bellingham coming in! England lead in the Azteca! Bellingham, England coming again, it's Harry Kane! To do it, and maybe those ghosts of 86 are going to be banished and put to bed tonight.
8: Yes, so courtesy of SBS once again. I think I said Barcelona, Real Madrid, of course, for Jude Bellingham. What a superstar he is from England, along with Harry Kane, who just continues to score goals. But you've got these great players scoring goals. Messi's got seven. Kylian Mbappe's got seven. You've got Haaland's got seven. You've got Harry Kane with five. Bellingham got on the end of a couple this morning. And just remarkable that Mexico was out after, they'd only twice lost at that venue before. Never lost to England, but they have now in a World Cup. And England now progresses to play Norway in what's going to be a magnificent match in Miami on Sunday.
0: Fantastic. So what can we look forward to tomorrow, Zane?
8: Oh, look, it doesn't get any better than this. Cristiano Ronaldo and Portugal are taking on Spain for the third time at a World Cup. They've never won. It's a round of 16 clash, which could easily be a semi-final or a quarter-final, such as their pedigree in world sport. Ronaldo up against Spain, that's an absolute special, particularly when you've got two great rivals in Portugal and Spain going head-to-head. And then, of course, as I mentioned, the United States, they take on Belgium in Seattle with Folau and Bellingham up front. For a lot of other reasons, there'll be the eyes of the world on that match, and they're not going to be very positive for the home side, can I put it that way?
0: Right. No doubt about it. And Zane Bojack, thanks so much for giving us your wrap today of the World Cup. Really appreciate it.
8: My pleasure. See you later.
0: Thank you. Zane Bojack from ABC Sport.
5: You're listening to Deb Tribe, 891 ABC Adelaide, South Australia and Broken Hill.
0: And I hope you're having a good afternoon. Lots of texts on that last conversation. John says, who says there's no corruption in football? Carolyn says Trump can't help himself. Michael says England had a red card today. Maybe they should do the same. This person says FIFA...
5: ABC Adelaide, South Australia and Broken Hill.
0: And I hope you're having a good afternoon. Lots of texts on that last conversation. John says, who says there's no corruption in football? Carolyn says Trump can't help himself. Michael says England had a red card today. Maybe they should do the same. This person says FIFA boss Infantino must be sacked pronto. Rosie says it's absolutely unacceptable that Trump interfered in the umpire's decision in the World Cup. And Lynn saying he's a bully, must have his own way. Disgusting to interfere in the World Cup. And your texts on dogs, I'd just like to return to that topic.

topic, if you don't mind. We were talking about dogs, really probably more their owners, to be honest. Chris says, we're often inconvenienced by big dogs off the leash in Victor Harbour and Encounter Bay. Our council is so terrible, there are no patrols. People can do what they want. Almost a weekly occurrence, taking the kids to the beach and being jumped on. We can't have a picnic and can't enjoy the beach. That's not good, Chris. I have the sweetest, tiny, loving lap dog, but I'd never completely trust him ever with a child. I don't let him off the lead in public as he's exuberant and jumpy, says Bron in Lamoureux. He sounds beautiful. This texter says, if you don't want people petting your dog, just put a muzzle on. They won't come near your dog. But that then, I don't know, it feels like it's unfair to the dog, doesn't it? Dogs, because so many of us have become isolated, it is inevitable that dogs become surrogate humans or surrogate children. Overwhelming psychological and emotional transference.

0: Overwhelming psychological and emotional transference onto our dogs causes chronic behaviour problems in them. Whoever wrote that, you have probably got a good point there. And Jordan in Golden Grove says, I'm curious what sort of dog you have. That's to me. I miss my beautiful girl who passed away in 2024 every single day. I know that's the price of love, isn't it, Jordan? Is the grief and the pain that we feel. I've got a little King Charles Cavalier Spaniel. So, Alfie is his name. He's a good boy, but a very anxious one. And just finally, coming back to rentals, it's increasingly frustrating as tenants to have maintenance requests unfilled, declined, or having to wait months or years for works to be carried out. I'm still waiting for adequate stormwater drainage after having to replace outdoor furniture and constant water damage to the home. And that's been going on for years, mold, salt damp, and all sorts of problems. I'm very sorry to hear that. Well, we have got the 4 o'clock news coming up in just a moment. After the news, it's hypothetically speaking. Here's the question. Should marriage be like a driver's license? It expires after, say, 10 years and then you're free to renew it? Well, there was a big wedding on the weekend and you may have engaged in that particular big wedding, but we were thinking about marriage. Do you think you should have a marriage license for a fixed period and then you can decide whether or not to renew? Call me and let me know, 1300 222 891.
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0: ABC News with Caroline Winter. Good afternoon. Socceroo winner Aware Mobile says monoculture debate launched by One Nation during the World Cup didn't distract the team. Mobile was one of six players with African backgrounds in a squad of 26. He returned to Adelaide this morning after the team was knocked out of the World Cup. He says suggestions Australia is not a multicultural society are wrong.
1: When somebody try to divide people based on certain things, because you don't pick where you're born, you don't pick the colour of your skin. You pick to be a good human being, yes, that's a choice. So some people, they choose to go against being good, then that's their own problem. Then they're missing out on what others can bring.
0: A One Nation spokesperson says the party didn't politicise the Socceroos and that they only responded to the politicisation that others started. South Australia's Education Standards Board says it's investigating an incident at one of the state's Edge Early Learning Centres. The Gawler East Centre has been ordered to close for 2 weeks after a child was hospitalised for consuming a suspected allergen. SA Education Board Chief Executive Ben Grimola says the centre was previously closed in April for related issues. He says he's seriously concerned about the site's ability to manage allergens.
2: During this next 2 weeks, we'll be investigating the matter further to understand whether we have confidence for this service to be opened after that 2 week period or not. If we don't have confidence, we'll take further action.
0: The state opposition leader, Ashton Hearn, says the government needs to look into sustainable ways to solve this issue.
3: This is the perfect example of the government needing to step up again to make sure that there is a rapid response team within the education department to make sure that they are working with centres to solve these challenges into the long term.
0: Australian video streaming platform Kick has faced questions at the Royal Commission on Antisemitism and Social Cohesion over how it moderates hate content. Kick is a live streaming service headquartered in Melbourne, similar to Twitch, which has significantly grown in popularity since its creation in 2024. Tiat Un Ui, the General Counsel for EasyGo Group, which owns Kick, has told the Commission the day-to-day moderation of content is outsourced to a company in Serbia. But he says the platform takes a proactive approach to taking down any harmful content as soon as it emerges in a live stream.
4: And I'll probably add to that as well that, to my knowledge, Kick has not received any form of report or notice in relation to anti-Semitism from the eSafety Commissioner, and to my knowledge as well, I think the measures and processes that we have in place go above and beyond any other social media platforms.
0: Foreign Affairs Minister Penny Wong says the government wants the Pacific Ocean to remain an ocean of peace as the Chinese government prepares to test a ballistic missile. Earlier today, China informed other governments in the region, including Australia, about the long-range

0: missile test in the Pacific with a dummy warhead. Senator Wong says she's been told the test will happen in the next 24 hours and shows the need for countries in the Pacific to work together.
1: This underscores the imperative of countries of the region to work together to ensure that it is Pacific countries who determine our futures, because we want the Pacific to remain an ocean of peace.
0: Meanwhile, the Reuters news agency quoting the Chinese state Xinhua agency is reporting China's military has conducted a test launch from a submarine with a strategic missile topped with a dummy warhead landing in designated waters off the Pacific. The report says the missile test was a routine arrangement of China's annual military training with prior notification to relative countries. And in sport, Thunderbirds head coach Tanya Obst says she's confident they'll be able to retain the team ahead of the upcoming signing window. The Adelaide side defeated the Melbourne Vixens 61-40 on Saturday night, becoming the first team to claim three Super Netball premierships. Taking a look at weather now, and a dry day with maximum temperatures below the average and southwest to northwesterly winds. In Port Lincoln, cloudy, a top of 14, mostly sunny in Port Pirie and 16. Renmark and Mount Gambier both sunny and 15 degrees. In Adelaide, mostly sunny, and we've hit our top of 16 degrees. Tomorrow, mostly sunny and 17, partly cloudy on Wednesday, also 17, and Thursday, a partly cloudy day and 17 degrees. 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
5: Good afternoon and welcome to Statewide Drive. I hope your Monday is going well. It's lovely sunshine streaming in here at Collinswood. I hope the sun's shining where you are. I'm in the chair just this week for Nikolai Bailhartz and Narelle Graham. Hopefully they are on leave and enjoying themselves. In this hour, in Hypothetically Speaking today, we are turning our attention to marriage. It seems that a certain marriage in New York City garnered quite a bit of global attention over the weekend. So my question to you is, should marriages have an expiry date, like a license? And you can then decide whether or not to renew. You sign up for a set period, say a decade, then you work out at the end of that decade, do I want to be still bound? Love to hear your views. Love your voice if you can. Call in on 1300 222 891. If you can't call, you can text on 0467 922 891. We will talk sport with Mark Soderstrom. And if you've obtained a prescription from a pharmacist, what was that like for you? Was it quick and easy? Or did you need to head back to see your GP anyway? Tell me what happened with your pharmacist, because the Royal Australian College of GPs has commissioned some research which it says raised concerns about patient safety. We'll find out why when we hear from its national president, Michael Wright. And just a couple of issues we picked up in the last hour and your texts that have come through on them. We spoke to Zane Bojack about the political interference from the Americans into the FIFA World Cup. Phil in Charleston says, I will never watch soccer again. FIFA is weak in allowing Trump to bully them. The game is corrupt, boring and soft. Phil has spoken. And we also talked about an unfortunate renter, Andrew's experience. When the rain fell, so did the roof. And this texter says, renters have become an underclass, disciplined by precarity and the threat of homelessness, serfs to a landlord class. Well, you might have noticed I didn't play your A, B and C before the 4 o'clock news. That's because we ran out of time. But you've got a few more minutes to vote if you would like. Do I play the bits again or do I? No. So you could go. You can vote for A, Drift Away by Dobie Gray from 1973, B, You Shook Me All Night Long by AC/DC from 1980, or C, Dreams by the Cranberries from 1992, their debut single. You know what to do. Text through A, B or C, 0467 922 891. It's 8 minutes past 4.
6: Hypothetically.
7: But what would

0: Kelsey on the weekend. It's been reported, hasn't been confirmed, that Paul McCartney played I Want to Hold Your Hand for the first time since 1964, and that rock goddess Stevie Nicks also played at the reception. We're still waiting for the photos to come through. But in the shadow of one of the biggest celebrity weddings this century, we're going to take a look at marriage. Should marriage have an expiry date like a driver's license? You know, maybe it should be 7 years in honour of the 7 year itch, but, you know, 10's a nice round number. Let's imagine it's that. And what, you know, do you think that would work? Would it have worked for you? 1-300-222-891. Instead of till death do us part, it would be until we renew our licence in 10 years. Love your input on it. We're going to talk to a range of panellists on this issue, but let's start with Eva Bailey, who's partner in family law at Miller Olson Lawyers. Hi, Eva.
1: Good afternoon, Deb.
0: Now, what do the statistics tell us about the number of marriages that end in divorce?
1: Look, the Australian Bureau of Statistics tells...
0: Does it that sort of feel like it's right in the work that you do? Obviously, you're dealing with lots of people. Because, I mean, really, marriage is supposed to be till death do you part. Seems quite high that 30 to 40% of marriages don't make that.
1: I think that probably is right. It does feel like the numbers are around that. And maybe this concept of renewal is something we should be looking at, given that those are the statistics.
0: So if we had an, the system at the moment is what? Do you enter into a legally binding contract?
1: Marriage is a legally binding contract, but that's really just the formalisation of your relationship. You can enter into financial agreements under the Family Law Act that talk about what would happen if you separate, and maybe that's the sort of concept we should be looking at in terms of this renewal type concept.
0: So what are the legal impacts once you marry? What changes overnight when you have entered into a marriage?
1: Well, really, we have de facto style relationships and we have marriages. And essentially, there's not really a lot of difference. Obviously, someone can assume the surname of the other party and those kinds of things. And there's a more formal process if you ever need to end that marriage. There's probably also some implications in terms of wills and estates and other things like that. But there's overnight, nothing really predominantly changes other than those types of things.
0: Okay, so in terms of your assets, if you marry pretty much immediately, if you were to die, your husband or wife would get your assets. That you don't have to enter into an agreement about that. That is one of the things that automatically flows from marriage.
1: That's right. Under the Succession Act, there are some things that happen if you pass away and you don't have a will. There are some automatic entitlements to spouses. But in terms of parties getting married, they're not really asked to think about those things from a separation point of view. And maybe they should be entering into more of a contract about the terms of the relationship, the styles of parenting they want to have, what would happen if they separate financially and things like that, or how they're going to share the joint expenditures during the relationship.
0: That's a really good point that you raise because, and particularly with finances, I find it challenging if one person has complete control of those, and that can actually lead to controlling behaviours, of course, and I'm sure you've seen those in the work that you do. But I like the idea of having sort of five or six things that you need to discuss because they're pretty important, like do you want children? And if so, when? And how would we raise them? And, you know, how long are you looking to work for? They're conversations that often that, you know, people just don't ask, do they?
1: I think that's right, Deb. And look, we'd like to think that people have had those discussions and some people probably have and to what extent, et cetera. But maybe some form of pre-marriage counselling would actually be, you know, a good idea, maybe along with your renewal concept, just so that people make sure that they have had those discussions so that those issues don't create conflict when they come up later.
0: Yeah, exactly. So just if we can pick your legal brain, Eva Bailey, if we were to introduce a sort of system of licensing for weddings and marriages for, say, 10 years, how could that actually work?
1: Well, it's interesting. I'm not sure how exactly it would work. I guess it might work a bit like driver's licences or your registration renewal on your car. I think the government would find it a bit costly because they'd have to employ more people to process

0: these renewals? And would people still be as inclined to get married if they had to pay a renewal fee every so often? I'm not sure if they would.
1: Yes, that's an interesting point, isn't it? And, you know, what if the 10-year mark is when you've hit a trouble spot in your marriage? I mean, part of marriage, I guess, is that you have made that commitment, haven't you, in sickness and in health, till death do us part. And, you know, so if you hit a rough patch at that 10 years, you might end up not renewing when perhaps you should have.
0: Look, that's quite possible. I mean, at the end of the day, because we now have no-fault divorce and people really do choose if they want to continue with their marriage anyway. So every day they have to renew that commitment in a sense, because otherwise either of them can choose to walk away, sadly, if it's not working out.
1: Yeah. Eva Bailey is partner in family law at Mellor Olson Lawyers. Love to hear from you. This is our hypothetically speaking. What do you think? Should there be an expiry date on marriages? Chris says no to expiring marriage licenses, but yes to just making people sit a test. Question one, how to properly stack a dishwasher. That's actually not so silly though, Chris. You know, it could be, what do you know about your partner in these certain areas? Gary says people don't think about the fact that statistics are flawed. People can get a divorce five times and encounter five times, contribute five times towards that data, but you might have one successful marriage and therefore only add one towards the data. Therefore, the numbers can be misleading. Gary, I think that's a good point. Shelley says, marriage is having a 10-year lease. What a terrible idea. Marriage lays down the scaffolding for your family to give them confidence in going forward. The flaky idea that mum and dad may have to reconsider things is appalling for a child. Certainly it would lead to insecurity, Shelley. That's really true. Rubbish, marriage is for life, says this texter. And this person says, g'day, been married for 50 years, about 45 years too long, temporarily anonymous. Thank you, anonymous. Robert from the truck says, not sure about a marriage license, but I'm very interested in how the demerit point system would work. Classic. Thanks, Robert. Let me know what you think. Call in if you can on 1300 222 891. Reverend Dr. Tim Hine is Minister of Public Theology at Uniting Communities. Good afternoon, Reverend.
2: Good afternoon, Deb.
1: Now, can you just take us a little bit back in time and give us a bit of an idea of how marriage even emerged as a concept?
2: Oh, well, that's, if you were to talk through globally different cultures, there's been some form of marriage for thousands and thousands of years, of course. In the Western world, though, of course, it's been quite a monogamous situation for the most recent few thousand years, but in many places going back a lot further than that. So it is interesting to look around the world and at different cultures and see how this kind of arrangement has come into being. In the Western world, that's been shaped quite a lot by the church, I guess, over the last couple of thousand years, which has slowly elevated it to the status of a kind of sacrament, something very special and faithful and monogamous.
1: And we don't have many really big public rituals anymore, do we? I mean, there really are weddings and funerals. I guess you could say a birthday is a public ritual, but there aren't many others. We celebrate Christmas and Easter.
2: Look, and that's why a wedding is a wonderful event. It's a wonderful communal event. I always say at a wedding, this is not just between two people. Obviously, we're doing it there. They need me there to do it, but also everyone's there together. So the whole crowd and the community around about them. A marriage is made through a community as much as two people just declaring nice things to one another. It's an important thing. But, of course, the wedding only goes for 45 minutes and the marriage hopefully goes a lot longer than that. And I've found the least spectacular the wedding, the more successful the marriage. So I'm a bit concerned about Taylor Swift at the moment, to be honest.
1: Yes. Well, she might be wanting to have the 10-year renewable marriage. We'll have to wait a decade and see if it runs to there. But, Reverend, I imagine that you have married many, many people, officiated at many weddings.
2: Yes, I have, yeah. And it's an enormous joy. And one of the things you notice, of course, is that people, the idea of coming together for a short term just isn't in their mind, because there's something about the nature of love, which is about making declarations, grand declarations about not just this lifetime, but about eternity. I will love you forever. And part of that is romantic and it's part of falling in love, but it's also, it's part of the nature of commitment itself. Like, I think about, there are some things in our life that are about covenants, and then there are other things which are contracts. And I, in the bottom drawer of our kitchen, we've got a whole list, you know, litany of mobile phones that we bought on contract, and they're all there, and there's a depressing number of them. And the problem is, before you get to the end of them, you're looking at the next model. But then there are other things like covenants, which you go all in on, and you're in it for life. And, well, thinking, it might feel a little bit traditional to think about marriage that way. We all think about that in terms of parenthood. Like, we all get that if you're going to have a child, then your short-term needs or wants are to be put aside and substituted for the needs of the child. Your sleep needs to be swapped out for the child's care, and your attention is for them and your money. And we get that that's a covenant you're making by having a child. And the Christian understanding of marriage is that. You, for it to work, you've got to go all in. If you go in thinking it's a contract, you'll be looking at another model, you know, before the term is up. That's my instinct, yeah.
1: So I can take it from everything that you're saying there. You are against the idea of a renewable license. You are committed to the exclusion of all others for life.
2: Yeah, I mean, there are obviously times when that doesn't work out because it relies on both people going all in. It's a mutual thing. It can't be one and not the other. And so people make mistakes, and hopefully there is a possibility of redemption and grace and moving on, but sometimes there's not. And so things break down. And, of course, that's the way it is. We're all flawed. But you don't go in planning for that. You don't go in looking at the sunset clause. You go all in, and if it's going to have a hope, you've got to go in with that mindset. And that's why I think we have vows. When I marry young couples, they often say, look, can we write our own vows? And I say, look, you can add them in as well, but most of the time what they write are sort of expressions of their feelings at that particular moment. But the vows are something else. Vows are saying, look, I'm going to do this long after I feel like doing it.
1: Yes.
2: And this is my vow. And that's kind of, I think, some of the secret sauce that's in marriage.
1: Yeah, yeah. And I also imagine that part of that secret sauce is knowing that you're in it for the long term, and that when things are hard, you shouldn't be walking away because you've made that commitment.
2: Well, that's right, yeah. It's really moving past your feelings in a particular moment. It's about, in a funny way, delayed gratification, isn't it? It's going, this is going to be something that's deep and long-lasting. Then my feelings are going to follow my actions. I'm going to love when I don't feel like it. I'm going to stay here. And again, I'm talking about something that's done mutually, but it's going to be one person at some times and the other person at other times investing in something that, you know, it can be a stretch. It can be stretch. It can be dry. It can be difficult. It can take a lot of patience. But, of course, you grow through all that as well because you're there. I think you go in, ideally, knowing that I'm here deciding to nurture the other person. Mm-hmm. And if both people are doing that, then really it can be in sickness and in difficulty and in poorer and sometimes especially in poorer rather than richer. The richer can be harder to stay together when you're rich than when you're poor, when you're in it together, when you're really, really one flesh relying on one another.
1: Yeah.
2: That can be a beautiful time.
1: So this text is saying you're not big on prenup then?
2: No, I'm not.
1: No,
2: I think it goes against the whole idea. I share your bank account, share everything. You really do. I really do believe in that. And I know there are exceptions where one person takes control. And again, it's got to be mutual. It's got to be equal. And I've multiple times supported people out of a marriage because of there's been a predatory situation going on. So I'm not talking about that. That really is an exception. That itself is a betrayal of marriage. But to go in mutually, you really do have to go all in and go all in for life. This is it's a grand adventure, actually. You've got to see marriage as a quest. We are in this together.
1: Yeah.
2: Come what may, we are going to do this thing. And it's glorious. And it's glorious for the kids too.
1: Well,
2: when you can do that.
1: When you can do it, yeah. Reverend Dr. Tim Hine, Minister of Public Theology at Uniting Communities, thank you so much for your perspective this afternoon.
2: A great pleasure, Deb.
1: Thank you. Well, Michaela von der Bock is a marriage celebrant. And Michaela, hello to you.
3: Hi, Deb.
1: I would really like to know from you if you think a lot of effort is put into weddings these days and perhaps not as much into thinking about the marriage that follows.
3: Well, that's an interesting question. Once upon a time, I would have said yes, potentially. I think since COVID in particular, I think the idea of what weddings are has changed quite drastically. I see a lot of couples now who are paring back on their wedding celebrations for a number of reasons, but I think COVID almost gave us a license, if you like, to
1: go small,
3: to cut back a little bit, go a bit more minimal. And people are, with the cost of living increasing constantly, a lot of couples already having started their families before they get married. I think that the cost of the weddings, not always, but I'm seeing a lot more of smaller, more intimate weddings where the focus is less on the spend and more on the commitments that they are making, which is really heartening.
1: It is very heartening. Have you ever had the situation where you've thought, oh, I don't know about this couple. I don't know if they've thought about it or not. And, I mean, what is your role? Are you allowed to say anything?
3: I must admit, there are times when I think, oh, I don't know how this couple are going to go. They seem to have an interesting dynamic. But funnily enough, it's usually those couples that, you know, I now look back on 10 years later and see that they're still happily married and going well. And it's maybe the ones who seemed to have the fairy tale relationship or the ones who had been together for 10 years before they got married that suddenly things turned a corner and they're now not together anymore, you know, a year or two after the wedding. So there's no rhyme or reason to it. And part of my job is not to judge the relationship and to determine whether I think that they're going to make it or not, but to make sure that they're both aware of what their obligations and what they're heading into with marriage, that it's not all going to be sunshine and roses and romance as much as we'd all like to think it is, but that it's, you know, it does take commitment and work and perseverance.
1: Yeah.
3: And I think that's something that people have every intention of doing when they go into a wedding, into a marriage. I don't think anyone stands up there in front of their family and friends thinking, well, we'll give this 5 or 10 years and see how it goes.
1: Yes.
3: People do invest a lot of time and emotion and, let's be honest, money into their weddings. And that tells you that they genuinely do believe that they're making a lifelong commitment, I think.
1: Well, very positive way to end on this whole issue and hypothetically speaking, Michaela. I really appreciate your perspective as a marriage celebrant.
3: My pleasure.
1: Thank you. Michaela von der Bock, who is a marriage celebrant, and I'll come back to some of your views on this. Me and my better half have been together 18 and a half years. Neither of us wish to be married. Her parents have been together 39 years and aren't married. It's just a piece of paper. This texter says, marriage perhaps works best when it is seen as a practical contract. Romance, which depends on fantasy and poetry and wishes, possibly more than reality, just cannot carry the practical burdens that marriage entails. A utilitarian approach possibly promotes a long-term marriage. I've not been married. I like poetry and don't like so-called reality. My views are from observing the debris of my friends' marriages. Well, that's a very carefully considered text. Thank you very much for that. This person saying marriage was about property and bloodlines historically. Well, I guess it was indeed. Anonymous says too much emphasis on staying together to make it work when you only have one life. What other life decision are you bound to forever? If you love someone, you stay. If you don't, you leave. Thank you very much for that. And this one says it baffles me that people want a contract to love and care for someone. Contracts are for homes, legal things and scary stuff. Not loving someone when their hair falls out or they need care, all the gross bits and the mundane stuff like bin night. Why spend money on a party for others? Just stick around if the person is decent and leave at your free will if they turn out to be a tosser. Thank you also for that carefully considered one. And Jesse and Mitchum picking up on my view that there weren't very many public sort of rituals these days, says, what about Anzac Day? Thanks, Jesse. And final one's just come in, talking about marriage. I divorced after 22 years and 4 kids. We were good at kids and getting stuff done, but I couldn't bear the idea of spending the rest of my life being invisible and neglected. I'm in a new relationship of 1.5 years and absolutely love being with someone who sees me and appreciates me. We need to stop seeing divorce as necessarily being a failure. Rather, it can be just moving onto the next stage of life and all for the best. Thank you so much for your, you know, really lovely texts there on the issue of marriage. We are going to pick up after the 4:30 news headlines on the issues of so many big issues in sport with Mark Soderstrom. And if you've obtained a prescription from a pharmacist, I'd love to know how you found the experience. Was it everything you thought it would be? Quick, easy, confidential, or did you need to head back to your GP anyway because maybe what you thought you needed wasn't what you actually needed? Love to hear your story. The phone line again, 1300 222 891, the text line 0467 922 891, and don't forget the ABC Listen. If you have that app on your phone, you can just tap twice and get straight through. I'm asking you because the Royal Australian College of GPs has commissioned some research which it says raises concerns about patient safety. So Michael Wright, the National President, is going to explain that to us. I'll also play your A, B and C, I promise. The votes are through on that. But let's first catch news headlines with Caroline Winter. Good afternoon, Caroline.
4: Good afternoon, Deb. Socceroo star Aware Mabil has criticised Pauline Hanson's comments about being a monoculture and says they didn't distract the team. The South Australian was one of 4 players in the team with African backgrounds. He was asked to weigh in on the issue after he arrived at Adelaide Airport today and says the Socceroos are the best representation of what Australia is. The SANFL has struck an agreement with players to prevent strike action from disrupting play this season. The Players Association raised the possibility of a strike earlier this year over declining wages, with the average player earning just $8 an hour. Last night, the party signed a memorandum of understanding to continue discussions in good faith, but the league has stopped short of directly negotiating with players. And China's military has conducted a test launch of a strategic missile in the Pacific Ocean, according to Chinese state media. Australia was among nations notified by China about the long-range missile test in the Pacific with a dummy warhead landing in designated waters. The report says the missile test was a routine arrangement of China's annual military training. And I'll have more news at 5 o'clock.
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1: 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Good afternoon, Tim.
6: Hi, Deb. Thank you. We've got a few crashes to look out for. One in Gilman at Kapara Road near Martin Avenue. Another one in Findon at Tremor Parade near Field Court. Surprisingly, one at the Credible Terrace at the roundabout there, Fullerton Road through Kentown. We've got a fire also in Broadview on Hampstead Road near Ian Street, causing some delays. Slowing too through Hope Valley at Grand Junction Road near Cannabis Avenue, and in Hillier at Anglevale Road near Andrews Road. Speeds are down at 40 in both of those. And keep an eye for speed cameras across the afternoon at Grave Street through Newton, Foster's Road, Oakden, and Cabin Road in Dry Creek.
1: Thanks very much, Tim. Tim Atterwill from the Australian Traffic Network. What about the weather? Gee, the sun is shining here in Adelaide. I hope it's shining where you are. Tom Anderson is senior forecaster at the Bureau of Meteorology. Tom, we've had a bit of a reprieve from the rain. Is that going to last? Good afternoon.
7: Good afternoon, Deb. Yeah, likely to last for much of the state over the coming days. We are going to see a little bit of rainfall in the form of some showers today and into tomorrow for the northwest. So expecting some about the west coast, but predominantly it's with a trough that's moving through central Australia. So the central Australian parts of the state likely to see some showery activity over the next coming days. For the south and west, eastern parts of the state, it's going to be pretty much rinse and repeat the next couple of days of those fresh nights, but sunny days, light winds, what I would consider a lovely winter's day.
1: Yes, exactly. And very cold, though, I must say. I had my jacket on at work for most of the day today.
7: Yeah, we saw the coldest overnight temperatures this morning for parts of South Australia and Broken Hill. We are also expecting some frost tomorrow morning for parts of the lower southeast, possibly reaching into the Murrayland and the Riverland on Tuesday night into Wednesday morning. So it'll be pretty fresh in the morning the next couple of mornings. I reckon put your beanie and your socks on before you get out of bed almost. But otherwise, yeah, if you're out in the sun during the day, it should be pretty lovely for the week.
1: Yeah, I love these days, but boy, it's cold in the morning. All right, well, fantastic. Thanks for the word up, Tom. I'll look forward to talking to you tomorrow.
7: Thanks, Deb. See you then.
1: Thank you, Tom Anderson, Senior Forecaster at the Bureau of Meteorology. Deb Tribe with you on 891 ABC Radio Adelaide and South Australia, across South Australia and into Broken Hill, in fact. Is it time to talk sport right now? Oh, no, it's not. It's 25 minutes to 5.
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1: Mark Soderstrom from Channel 7 Sport is across what has been a huge few days of sport. How are you going, Soders?
12: Yeah, good, Deb. Yourself?
1: Well, thank you. Nice to catch up with you on a Monday afternoon. What did you watch on the weekend? What were you actually across?
12: What was I across? Well, I went to Perth to do the Crows West Coast game. And they got the job done, Adelaide. Geez, they started at world record pace. They look like they're going to be fantastic. But they got through that game okay. So that sort of took up most of my focus. And I had a little bit of a look at Port Adelaide yesterday. But there's so much going on with the World Cup. Obviously, the T-Birds. Well, we're going to start with the T-Birds.
1: Yes.
12: They won their third title in 4 years. And the Vixens, they've had a really good rivalry with the Vixens. But they absolutely belted them by 21 goals. It was essentially the second quarter. 21-8 set things up, and it was a brilliant result. Essentially, it's what we'd expected, but obviously anything can happen, as you can tell, in the grand final.
1: Yes, that's right, and had a great reception at the mall today. And mm-hmm. I understand that City Landmarks, Parliament House, Adelaide Oval and the Ent Centre are going to be lit up pink tonight.
12: Oh, and why wouldn't they be?
1: Yeah.
12: It's a great performance. I mean, and the Vixens had their measure last year in the semis. They beat them early in the year. But then they were, you know, Tony Opp's team later in the season really got the better of them in the semi-final. So they weren't challenged. It's, you know, the most emphatic win we've seen at that level and just showed how outstanding they were. And Almir Vandenberg, how good was she? 51 goals from 52 shots.
1: That's accuracy.
12: Good, isn't it? Great performance by the girls. So congratulations, well done. And paint Adelaide pink for a while, why not?
1: Yeah, exactly. Enjoy tonight. I'm sure they've had a pretty mad Monday celebrating today. And speaking of women's sport, Australian women win again in the T20 cricket. I mean, wow, they've just had a record extending seventh, is it?
12: Yeah,
1: ICC
12: seventh.
1: Top yep. T20, unbelievable.
12: Yeah, seventh title, did it pretty comfortably, undefeated for the tournament. They got over England by, what, 7 wickets. So England made 4 for 150, which, you know, was reasonable. But the Aussie girls just chased it down with ease. Beth Mooney was brilliant with her 64 of 49 balls. So they got there with 7 wickets to spare and 17 balls. So pretty comfortable, great job. And, look, essentially they've been the measuring stick in women's cricket. The T20 stuff, well, England and Australia had sort of split their games 23-21. So that was the one format where, you know, Australia hadn't been quite as dominant as some of the other formats, but they got it done easily. So another big win for the Aussies.
1: Yeah, fantastic. What about the World Cup? We spoke in the last hour to Zain Bojak about, well, the political intervention being really the big story today.
12: Yeah, pretty amazing. So some big matches going on at the moment. Before we get to that, well, England beat Mexico 3-2.
1: Yes.
12: And Brazil lost to Norway 2-1. Five-time champions Brazil out. Erling Haaland was brilliant. So there's a couple of matches that have gone along nicely. But, yeah, the big situation is, so USA are going to take on Belgium. And this is a big match, no doubt. Now, what's happened is the USA's best striker, essentially the man that is more likely to score than anyone, who's picked up three goals from three games already, following Balogun. He stepped on with his cleats on the foot of one of the Bosnia-Herzegovina players. So he got a red card for that. Now, Deb, what that essentially means is the red card means you miss, if it happens in a knockout stage, you miss the next match. So he was out of this game against Belgium. Donald Trump stepped in, had a chat, called in the FIFA boss, Gianni Infantino. Now, you can't appeal the decision, but FIFA can decide to maybe make a bit of a call. And what they decided was the red card wasn't worthy of a suspension, so he is now able to play and has essentially been given a suspended sentence with that red card, as in a ban. Look, would have it happened if it had been another team? Who knows? Would have it happened if it, you know, had been a star? In fact, Cristiano Ronaldo had a three-game ban knocked down to one game a little while ago on a similar sort of situation where FIFA can, you know, step in and change the rules if they want.
1: Oh, really? So it's not completely unprecedented, Mark?
12: Not completely unprecedented, but unusual, Deb, if you like. And, yeah, look, it's in America, of course. It's a big deal. I don't know how many people Gianni Infantino, who runs FIFA, would take a call from, but he's clearly going to take it from Trumpy, isn't he?
1: So
12: it'd be interesting to watch this game. Watch the Belgium-US game with interest and just see if Balogun scores, because Belgium will be in uproar.
1: Yeah, it's roughly 9 o'clock tomorrow morning. Is that right?
12: Yep,
1: that'd be
12: right.
1: And fantastic. Then,
12: there's another good one. We love the showdown in Adelaide, but a real showdown that is even at a higher level, Portugal v Spain, that is going to be really interesting as well. And that's earlier tomorrow morning.
1: Great. Oh, Sodas, thanks so much for giving us a wrap of all the sport, and look forward to talking to you again.
12: Good on you, Deb. Have a great night.
1: Thanks. Same to you. Let's go pink. Mark Soderstrom from Channel 7 Sport. Thank you very much for your texts. I just come back a little bit to the issue of marriage, which we were talking about before the 4:30 news headlines. This texter says, I was dumped when my health failed. And that's awful, isn't it? Because it is in sickness and in health when you're talking about marriage. But this person says, I think that if you try to capture romance, it somehow disappears. Marriage is an attempt to capture romance, therefore dangerous. Fair enough. Now, you've been waiting a long time for the winner of your A, B or C today. And thank you very much to Anthony from Encounter Bay, who said it's a difficult choice. And Anthony voted for Akadaka. Thanks very much. Rhonda, however, is on the winning team. I'm sorry to say, Anthony, up for grabs today. There were three songs. There was Drift Away. There was... You Shook Me All Right, Long. I can't even talk now. And the third and the winning track is the very first song ever by the Cranberries back in the 1990s. Here's your A, B or C winner. Hope you enjoy it. This is Dreams.

0: Irish rock band The Cranberries from 1992. Their very first single went to number one on the UK charts, and that was from their album Everybody Else Is Doing It, So Why Can't We? The song is called Dreams. That was your winner of A, B or C today. So thanks so much to everybody who voted in that. Now, if you have used your local pharmacy for a prescription, I'd love to hear what the experience was like for you. Love you to call in. Love to talk with you and hear your voice. 1300 222 891. We're going to pick that issue up next because the Royal Australian College of GPs is saying that pharmacists prescribing without evidence, it's the patient who pays. It's 14 minutes to five.
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0: And before six, I'll be speaking with Cedric Varco, who is a fabulous Aboriginal artist based in Adelaide, about his Deadly Dome installation opening tomorrow in Rundle Mall, which you can visit for free. So you can literally step inside Cedric's imagination. We'll find out more about that before the end of this program. And thank you so much to the texter who said that The Cranberries Dreams is the theme song for a wonderful series on Netflix called Derry Girls. I have not seen that, so thanks for the tip. At 13 minutes to five. Have you taken advantage of obtaining a prescription from a pharmacist? Do you feel that it's a safe method of prescribing medication? A new research released today raises questions about the facts underpinning the ongoing rollout of pharmacists' prescriptions in Australia. Michael Wright is National President of the Royal Australian College of GPs. Good afternoon, Michael.
7: Good afternoon, Deb.
0: Just to provide context, what sort of prescriptions are pharmacists currently able to prescribe without recourse to a medical practitioner?
7: Well, what we've seen is it varies across different states, but all states and territories have now announced these pharmacists prescribing pilots and trials, and they've rolled out, and there's up

0: to sort of 20 common conditions. So everything from urine infection to the contraceptive pill to acne, musculoskeletal pain, and a whole range of them. And what I was concerned as a GP, and the College of GPs was concerned, we just hadn't seen any evidence to say, you know, why that we're rolling this out. And so we'd asked the Pharmacy Guild and the state governments to give us that evidence, and they didn't. We'd looked for it ourselves. We couldn't find it. So what we then did was we commissioned some researchers to go away, researchers from University of Sydney, to go away and look for all the evidence to see, is there evidence of, you know, evidence of safety of autonomous pharmacy prescribing. And like, we were pretty shocked when we saw the limited amount of evidence that there is. Like I mentioned, there's about 20 conditions, but the vast majority of them, there's no Australian evidence. There's no international evidence. And then for the few that there is some evidence, it's pretty what the researchers call is, you know, is weak evidence or low quality evidence. So pretty concerning stuff.
1: Well, we've long been educated on the important role of GPs in our primary health care in the system to keep us well, to keep us out of our overstretched hospitals. So enabling pharmacists to prescribe commonly sought medications was meant to assist the stressed system. Do you think it at least does that?
0: Look, I think what you do see is the limited bit of evidence shows in some of the trials is that more scripts were written, which kind of makes sense. If more people are writing scripts, there are more scripts written. But what we didn't see was evidence around reducing delays to care, increasing capacity, improving clinical outcomes or safety, or even like sort of increasing access for rural communities. We don't have any evidence about that. And then we just don't have evidence for the majority of these conditions to say that this is safe, let alone proven.
1: Well, let's come back to where your concerns lie, because obviously you've commissioned this research and you were saying you want to see some concrete evidence that this works with pharmacists prescribing. So what are your concerns with the fact that there isn't much hard evidence? Are there examples where it is actually going to be to the detriment of patients?
0: Yeah, look, I think a good example is one of the most common ones is around prescribing for urinary tract infections. So, you know, someone might not be able to get in to see their GP. And so the argument has been, yeah, let's let pharmacists give those antibiotic scripts. But what's happened is when people get those scripts from a pharmacist, they don't have a urine test done. And many of us have seen patients come back to us where the antibiotic that the pharmacist has given them, which is a sort of a limited range, hasn't worked. The patient's then had a more serious infection by the time they've come back to me or another GP. And then I've heard of other stories where people have, you know, were treated for a urine infection, but actually they didn't have a urine infection. They actually had a sexually transmitted infection. And other. And once again, that delay in diagnosis and getting the right care is a real risk for patients. And that's the bit that we're concerned about, that the value of doing this, or the evidence of showing the value of pharmacist prescribing, isn't there. And for many of us, it just seems like a risky thing that's not based in evidence, this report now shows, but something which we think makes it, our system, less safe rather than better.
1: So is there anybody, and I don't mean any person, I mean anybody, any organisation, charged with monitoring pharmacist prescriptions in any meaningful way?
0: No, and I think that's one of the bits, one of the problems here is that the policy has gotten ahead of the evidence and ahead of the regulations, in that, there are pretty clear obligations around what happens if there's an adverse reaction from what a doctor prescribes, but it's a bit unclear to work out how do you, you know, what systems are in place, particularly for these pilots that have run around in a few states, trying to understand how do I report an adverse reaction if something's gone wrong? So I don't know that answer, so I don't know if someone involved with them knows that answer.
1: So go on.
0: No, I was just going to say, and I think this is the issue, is we're kind of working in an evidence-free zone, and if we are going to trial this as a model of care, we need to have, you know, proper, robust trials with the capacity to for proper follow-up and the proper reporting of any side effects or adverse events, and we just don't have that, and we don't have it internationally as well. And as I said, like, there are a number of conditions on the list that have been proposed for Australia where there's just no evidence internationally at all. But this has been rolled out and, as I said, been promoted.

0: supported by the Pharmacy Guild and a number of state governments, but just without the evidence to support it.
1: And what would you like to see changed or rolled back?
0: Yeah, we really need some clear transparency. What is the evidence that the Pharmacy Guild and state governments have that has motivated them to take on these trials? And if that evidence isn't there, then it's got to be stopped until they have that evidence, if they can get it. Because as I said, looking at the international evidence, it's really not there.
1: Well, and Michael Wright, thank you very much for joining us. We did actually invite the Pharmacy Guild SA on to respond. They were unavailable today. We'll try and find them, bring them on to the program again this week. But appreciate you explaining your concerns to us today.
0: Thanks, Deb. Have a great day.
1: Thank you. Michael Wright, who is the National President of the Royal Australian College of GPs. Thank you for your texts on this. 0467 922 891 is the number. Medical officers hate surrendering ground. They actively lobbied against nurse practitioners and advanced practice nurses. Now they're seeing pharmacists take some of their work away from them. It's hard to justify such high fees when your skills are diluted by other health professionals, says Richard. Tracy in Plimpton says, I believe I have the best chemist in Adelaide. Glenelg East Pharmacy at the Morphettville Centre is always welcoming and kind. Nothing is ever too much trouble. Good on you, Tracy. I'm glad to hear that. This person says, though it's not safe for pharmacists to prescribe, this is a symptom of underfunded public health care. Do not let it become normalised. Demand fully funded public services. We'd rather our tax be spent this way, not on subsidies for big corporations or property investors. And Larry says, I've lost count of how many times doctors have got it wrong for me and others, so why blame it all on the pharmacy? And this person says, a GP will do a urine test to go for a testing, then give you an antibiotic to start anyway. Chemist goes straight to the antibiotic. If no improvement after a couple of days, the patient would follow up for review anyway. Thank you so much for those texts. Now, Nathan is on the line. Nathan, there is an issue with traffic on the Northern Expressway. Good afternoon.
2: Good afternoon.
1: What's happening at the moment? Where are you and what's happening?
2: I'm just at the Salt Creek wetlands heading north, and I can't see anything, no relief in sight for kilometres.
1: So what, you're in a car park basically?
2: Yeah.
1: On the Northern Expressway heading north?
2: Yep.
1: So is that around Wingfield area?
2: Yeah, based from Wingfield, yep.
1: Okay, and when you say heading north, because that's heading out of the city?
2: Yeah, heading towards Bolivar.
1: Right, and you haven't seen any emergency vehicles or any accident or anything?
2: I've seen a police motorbike.
1: Right.
2: I haven't seen anything yet.
1: Okay, so your advice to people is don't take the Northern Expressway at the moment because it's jammed.
2: Yeah.
1: All right.
2: Thank
1: you, Nathan, for that. We will check in with the Australian Traffic Network in the next hour and find out more of what is going on there. This is Coldplay. If you're caught up in that particular traffic jam, don't panic.

0: From the year 2000, Coldplay and Don't Panic. Coming up to the 5 o'clock news after that, why a Gawler East childcare centre has been forced to close for the second time this year, and how the Sandful has avoided industrial action from its players. And then we're going to celebrate Australian Story. It's looking at Play School turning 60 this year. Can't wait to talk about that.
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2: ABC News with Caroline Winter. Good afternoon. Socceroo aware Mabil has criticised Pauline Hanson's monocultural comments, but says they didn't distract the team. Mabil arrived in Adelaide this morning after the Socceroos were knocked out of the World Cup. He was one of five South Australian players representing Australia at the Games and one of four with African backgrounds. The winger says the Socceroos represent what Australia is.
3: If anybody's trying to divide that, then they're probably not Australian themselves, in a sense, respectfully, because Australia is very inclusive, includes everybody. And, yeah, that's what the Socceroos is.
2: South Australia's Education Standards Board says it's investigating an incident at one of the state's childcare providers, which was ordered to close after a child was hospitalised for consuming a suspected food allergen. Sophie Holder has the details.
4: The decision to close the centre came after a chef at Edge Early Learning in Gawler East failed to check ingredients in a food that had come in from a supplier and was then served to a child, who was then taken to hospital for consuming a suspected allergen. The provider was ordered to close for 2 weeks, but has opted to stay closed for 3 months instead. The centre was previously closed in April for related issues. For now, parents are being contacted by the centre to find alternative care arrangements for children affected.
2: The SANFL has struck an agreement with players to prevent strike action from disrupting play this season. The Players Association first raised the possibility earlier this year over declining wages, with the average player earning just $8 an hour. Last night, the party signed a memorandum of understanding to continue discussions in good faith, but the league has stopped short of directly negotiating with players. Players Association President Matt Crocker says wage increases remain a thorny issue.
5: That's something we'll discuss as a board and how we sort of look to implement that in an agreement. But obviously acknowledging the Sandful that what they would prefer is that it continues just to be set by the Football Commission.
2: Assistant Foreign Affairs Minister Matt Thistlethwaite says the federal government is deeply concerned about China's latest missile test in the Pacific Ocean. Australia was among countries notified by the Chinese government today that a missile test in the Pacific with a dummy warhead would be conducted within 24 hours. State news agency Xinhua is reporting a strategic missile was launched from a submarine and landed in a target area in the Pacific. Mr. Thistlethwaite says the test is potentially destabilising.
6: We're deeply concerned by this test. It has the potential to destabilise what is a very peaceful region. And we've certainly conveyed those concerns to the Chinese government, both in Beijing and in Canberra.
2: A warning ahead of the following story. The New South Wales government has ordered an independent review into Child Protection Authority's interactions with a Central Coast family in the lead-up to the alleged murder of a four-year-old boy. The child's body was discovered on Saturday afternoon, triggered after his mother attended the local police station. She was charged with domestic violence murder, and police sources have told the ABC that cannibalism will form part of the investigation. Families and Community Services Minister Kate Washington says the review will be conducted by a retired judge and expose any failings so lessons can be learned.
7: The review will examine the department's previous contact with the family

0: why the child was living with the mother, whether departmental decisions and actions were appropriate, and whether the department could have done more to protect this child.
1: Turning to South Australia's weather for tomorrow, morning fog and patchy frost about the agricultural area, chance of showers developing about central parts of the pastoral districts, extending into the West Coast district in the evening. Maximum temperatures below average with southeast to northeasterly winds. Port Lincoln partly cloudy and 15, Port Pirie mostly sunny and 18, Renmark sunny and 16, and some morning fog and frost for Mount Gambier, a top of 15. In Adelaide, it's currently 15 degrees. Tomorrow, mostly sunny and 17, and Wednesday, a partly cloudy day, also a top of 17 degrees. 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
4: 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Traffic.
5: Hi, it's Tim Attable from the Australian Traffic Network with Adelaide's latest traffic. We've got a couple of collisions to look out for. A pretty hectic one out at Dry Creek on the north-south motorway. Traffic is banking up all the way back to the Port River Expressway, so look for an alternate route if you can. Another one in Gilman at Kapara Road and Martin Avenue still causing some issues, and an early one in Findon at Trim and Parade near Field Court, slowing things down through there still. We've got a fire being attended to in Broadview at Hampstead Road near Ian Street. Some closures through there, and slowing to through Fullerton along Fullerton Road near Restormal Avenue, down to 40 in both directions around ongoing works. Keep an eye out for speed cameras at Judd Road, Elizabeth, Graves Street, Newton, and Clayson Road in Salisbury East.
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7: Good afternoon. Last hour of Statewide Drive today. Good to have your company this afternoon. In this hour, do you rely heavily on childcare to enable you to work, to pay your rent or a mortgage, and earn enough for the ever-increasing expenses you have to pay? So what chaos ensues when the childcare centre suddenly closes? If it's happened to you, I'd love to know what you did. 1300 222 891 is the number. Text line 0467 922 891. Please tell me your story. And who decides whether a centre should close and why? Ben Grimola, Chief Executive of the Education Standards Board, will explain why one particular childcare centre in Gawler East today has closed its doors and for quite a considerable time. Also, the Sandfield players were considering taking industrial action due to an ongoing decline in player wages over the past two decades. There was a big meeting held yesterday, and my understanding is that today Sandfield Players Association members have voted in favour of a memorandum of understanding with the State League, which may lead to a better way forward. We'll hear from the Players Association what is contained in that. And three teenagers were rescued by police last night after becoming lost in the Onkaparinga River National Park south of Adelaide. I think they were lost on the park's Sundew track. If you know it, maybe check in with us as well, but we'll certainly catch up with Rod Quintrell, who is the director of Walking SA and very familiar with the area, who will tell us what he thinks happened there. And one of the longest running children's television programs in the world turns 60 this month. You know what I'm talking about. And let's just say I think Big Ted and Jemima will be on the guest list. And we are going to be hearing about the wonderful Australian story tonight that celebrates its 60th anniversary. And jumping back a decade, 50 years deadly is the theme of NAIDOC Week 2026. And tomorrow there will be an official opening ceremony in Rundle Mall, and you're invited to attend. And for 4 days, there'll be an opportunity to step into artist Cedric Varco's Deadly Dome. Cedric will explain what's in the dome, and he's created with his imagination and illumination. And I can't wait to speak to Spence Denny tonight. He'll preview what's in store on the evening's program live from Rymal Park for the Illuminate Paws Walk fundraising for the RSPCA. So if you need to take your dog for a walk tonight, why not jump in, say hello to Spence, and take your dog for a walk and raise money for the RSPCA. So many things you could do there. It's 9 minutes past five.
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7: Well, many families do rely very heavily on childcare to enable parents to work and pay for all of the household expenses and education expenses. So if a childcare centre just closes its doors, what happens? I know that if it had happened to me, I couldn't have come to work. So if it's happened to you, and if you live in Gawler East, it might have happened to you today, please call in and tell me what impact it has on you and your family on 1300 222 891, because Edge Early Learning Centre in Gawler East was told to stop providing education and care and close 2 weeks from today by the Education Standards Board. Well, follows an incident where a child at the centre was served a suspected allergen and taken to hospital due to a chef failing to check ingredients in a food that had come through from a supplier. The child, thankfully, is fully recovered. But the provider's chief executive, Chris Chambers, requested an extension of the closure from 2 weeks to 3 months for what he says is a full reset. Here is Chris Chambers speaking to Joe Laverty on the morning's program about the incident.
8: The chef unfortunately missed the cutoff for the usual supplier of some meatballs, got some meatballs from an alternative supplier, and as I said, unfortunately missed the step with the checking of the ingredients in those meatballs.
9: That seems like a pretty important step.
8: Critical step. It's a shocking error by an otherwise very experienced chef. She's absolutely devastated. We certainly are all quite devastated about this, but really sort of focused on not just supporting the family and doing what we can, but working to make sure processes are followed next time, but also as I said, this is an experienced chef. She's devastated, and we'll go through a full investigation, but at the same time also wrap our arms around her.
9: Has she explained from her point of view why that step was missed? What happened?
8: As I said, we're still undertaking the investigation, so I don't want to sort of presuppose anything before we've got a full recollection of the facts.
9: And so is she still you're going to be closing for a period of time, so presumably she won't be working. Do you expect her to be working there when you open again?
8: With all due respect, Joe, I think it's appropriate for us to go through the process, figure out exactly what has happened, and then we'll make decisions accordingly.
9: And this is the same centre that it was in April, wasn't it, that you were closed again for a similar problem? So this time the Education Standard Board has said shut your doors for 2 weeks, but you're asking for more. Can you explain that in greater detail?
8: As I said, we think this is the responsible step, given that it's the second closure from the Education Standards Board, and we've there's been some other lower level process issues that we've been unhappy with, and we just want to make sure that everyone knows that when something is not followed properly, we will act, and we feel it's appropriate here for a deep operational reset as the responsible step.
7: Chris Chambers, Chief Executive of the Edge Early Learning Centre, speaking to Joe Laverty on the morning's program this morning. Ben Grimola is Chief Executive of the Education Standards Board. Ben, welcome to the program.
10: Thanks for having me, Deb.
7: Can you just explain to us a bit of background here? Firstly, in this specific incident, how was that brought to the board's attention?
10: Yeah, so under the national law, all providers and services in Australia are required to report to the regulator any serious incidents that occurred. So this obviously classifies as a serious incident, and Edge Early Learning Gawler East reported this to the Education Standards Board, and then we took action after that report.
7: Okay, so as a self-reported issue. So can I just talk to you about the Education Standards Board? What does the board do? What's its role, and where does it obtain its powers?
10: So we have a significant remit. We regulate all early childhood education and care services in South Australia, as well as all schools. So our role is to make sure that, you know, all early childhood education and care in South Australia is safe and high quality.
7: Okay, that's a very big remit. Have you got many people at the Education Standards Board?
10: Yeah, look, we have a number of officers that go around and inspect and monitor these services. And, you know, and I'd just like to put it out there that the majority of services are able to maintain safe and quality education and care. And, you know, the majority of people that work in this sector are passionate and dedicated people that every day, you know, tackle these kind of issues across the sector and do a fantastic job.
7: So do you actually proactively go out to do audits where no incident has been raised?
10: Yeah, so we do all of our inspections on a risk basis. So, and we go out and we do proactive monitoring, as you've highlighted, and we'll go into services unannounced just to do a spot check. Make sure everything's okay, speak with the services, also providing the information and updates on changes across the sector as well.
7: Now, obviously, if you find it falls short, we know that one of the powers is to demand that it close down so that people can be better educated or whatever programs you think need to happen. But what other possible levers do you have to exercise some control over these centres apart from closing them?
10: Yeah, look, Deb, for us, I guess the main thing is we don't look to close services. You know, we try and avoid that as much as possible. But obviously, where safety is a concern, we will take that drastic action. Look, there are other options where we can issue directions for them to fix or remedy any issues. We also have abilities to, I guess, put conditions on services to make sure they have a longer term focus on safety and quality as they go through, you know, through the year. And we monitor those conditions and make sure that people are complying with those as well.
7: Well, and someone on the text line is saying, doesn't Edge have form of forced closures at other sites? And there have been other closures, haven't there?
10: Yeah, we have implemented a number of closures across a variety of Edge services. Now, they are in relation to specific matters. And, you know, with this recent closure of at the Gawler East Centre, that was, you know, there was previous closure in April relating to similar and related issues, which is why we take this most recent incident very seriously.
7: No, it could have ended obviously very badly, and thankfully it didn't. But 14 days is a lot for a family to have to reorganise their life around. 3 months is really, really difficult. So I must say my heart does go out to all of the families. I mean, how many are we talking about at this particular centre who've been impacted by this request from Edge Early Learning?
10: So my understanding is there's around 80 families that will be impacted by the closure. Now, we do understand that these kind of closures can be frustrating for parents, but from our perspective, we really do see safety as the paramount concern here. And where we have concerns about children going into services and being at risk, we will take these kinds of actions.
7: Well, I think frustrating for a family trying to find childcare at no notice for 3 months is going to be very difficult indeed. But you acquiesce to that extension as requested by Edge Early Learning? You think that they need that amount of time to get themselves into a safe situation for the children who will be going to that childcare?
10: So, look, what we'll be doing is investigating this matter further. The 14-day closure was to address the immediate risk and make sure there was no further risk to children going forward. We'll evaluate that investigation, decide what the next steps are. You know, whether that 3-month closure is acceptable or not will be determined as part of that investigation.
7: Okay, so when do you think that the outcome of that will occur?
10: So the current emergency action notice is for 14 days. So we, over the next 14 days, we'll consider the next steps and complete that investigation as well.
7: Okay, no worries. All right. Well, look, thank you for giving us some background to this because, you know, I do look at it and think 3 months, this text is saying, where's the common sense these days? I can't imagine how the workers in that family, I heard a nurse that was affected by it this morning, how they're going to find childcare in this climate like that. But I really appreciate understanding the machinations behind it.
10: No worries. Thanks, Deb.
7: Thanks, Ben. Ben Grimola, Chief Executive of the Education Standards Board. Love to hear from you on 1300 222 891, or you can text me on 0467 922 891. Up next, the Sandfall pay dispute. Didn't even know they were having one. Apparently industrial action was threatened. They met yesterday. A memorandum of understanding's been reached. What's in it? We're going to ask Matt Crocker from

0: 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It's 19 past five.
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2: 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Carl says the lowest looking skill on paper always ended up being the best choice for the job.
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0: Sorry, it certainly is. A Sandful player strike has been avoided after months of negotiations over wages. At a meeting yesterday, players voted against taking industrial action, instead opting to continue discussions with the league. Players' pay has been a growing concern for some time, and I'm talking a decade or more now, with many footballers looking to interstate competitions for better financial rewards. A recent Sandful Players Association survey found the average Sandful player earns around $5,000 before tax each season, working out to about $8 an hour when training and match commitments are taken into consideration. Sandful Chief Executive Officer Darren Chandler spoke after addressing the players yesterday. Here's some of what he had to say.
3: Look, we want to have a relationship with the players, which we've already got, a really positive one. And our clubs have a terrific relationship with their players. The league would love the opportunity to meet with the players on a regular basis and understand directly from them the things that are most important to them about our competition. We're really proud of the competition, which is celebrates 150 years next year, and we want to make sure it's around for the next 150 years. Everyone would love to get paid more. There's no doubt. I think everyone in every job around the place would love to get paid more. But we've maintained our position. The most important thing is that we've got a sustainable competition, that our clubs remain viable and sustainable, and that we continue to put the best competition we possibly can on the park.
0: That was Sandful Chief Executive Officer Darren Chandler speaking after addressing the players yesterday. Matt Crocker is the president of the Sandful Players Association. Matt, welcome to the program.
4: Thank you.
0: I love my Sandful footy, my favourite place to be. I'm a Bay supporter. I'll put that straight out there. But can you tell us how long this dispute's been in the making, please?
4: Yeah, sure. I guess the dispute side of things is probably more recent, that we've been engaged with the Sandful talking about issues related to players for the last 5 years. A lot of water's gone under the bridge. We've had some fantastic conversations, and yesterday was just another step in that process, I guess.
0: Sorry, just come back to the amount that I did quote earlier, that you're being paid around $8 an hour if you include training, etc. That's very low.
4: Yeah, of course it is. And, you know, that figure there is an average. So, there are players that are getting paid more than that, but, of course, there are players that are getting paid less than that. And, you know, whilst players' pay is the biggest issue and the most relevant for players, it's just one that we are interested in. One of the other things we've been speaking about is the mental health and wellbeing space. Like, what can we be doing to support our players more in that area? And that's been an ongoing conversation we've had with the Sandful for the last couple of years, and we're really starting to see some progress there, which is exciting. But yeah, you're right, Deb, that, you know, the players' pay is always going to be the number one issue.
0: So what's the mechanism that decides your pay, Matt?
4: So the Sandful, or the South Australian Football Commission, determines the salary cap, as, you know, the Sandful spoke to this yesterday and spoke or educated the players a little bit around some of the factors that set what the salary cap is. And you heard Darren Chandler, the CEO, speak at the start as well, that it's important that it is sustainable, that whatever players are paid is sustainable. And we totally agree with that. You know, we're not naive to the fact that Sandful clubs don't make a huge amount of money. And really, I guess, you know, if there is a difference between, say, how maybe the Players Association sees things a little bit differently to the Sandful, is that we sort of feel like there's a role for the AFL to be in this conversation as to how can we pay players more. Mm. But having said that, you know, what was agreed to yesterday is a commitment to work together to sign a memorandum of understanding by the end of the year. And that's something we're really excited about. We think it's actually going to put in place some processes for players' collective voice to be heard and make the competition as strong as it can be.
0: Yeah, you had been pushing for a collective bargaining agreement. Is that still on the table?
4: No, not at the minute it's not. So the most important thing over this whole process is that it's the players have agency in this. It's the players' decision that makes that is important here. And over not just the last 6 weeks, which has been a real sort of intense campaign from our end anyway, of educating the players, make sure they have all the information to make an informed decision. But that is the most important thing, that the players, whatever they decide, that they have ownership over it, they had all the relevant information. And that's why it was really important to have the sample there yesterday. If they could talk to the players, explain some things from their perspective, but also allow players to ask them questions, which is what occurred as well.
0: Yeah, well, it's amazing what you learn when you communicate, isn't it? You know, that's the
4: correct
0: thing.
4: Yeah.
0: Exactly. Now, so is this issue now parked, Matt, for the rest of the Sandful season?
4: Yeah, so what will happen now, and, you know, I was chatting to Matt Doherty, the Executive General Manager of Football at Sandful this morning, let him know about what our members had decided. We're going to now just get to work on sort of nutting out the nuts and bolts of what this agreement will look like. There's obviously going to be a bit of give and take on both sides, but I'm confident we'll be able to get to something before the end of the year to put something in place for, as Darren said, the historic anniversary next year, the 150th anniversary. So
0: yeah.
4: I think that's achievable.
0: Great. Well, that's good news. So, you know, some progress is better than no progress. Matt Crocker, President of the Sandful Players Association, thank you very much for updating us on where things are at.
4: No worries. Thanks for having me.
0: Thank you. It's 25 past five. You're on 891 ABC Adelaide, across South Australia and into the Silver City of Broken Hill. Well, three teenagers were rescued by police last night after becoming lost in the Onkaparinga River National Park south of Adelaide. They were alerted to the missing 15, 17 and 19-year-olds just after 7 o'clock after they had been reported lost on the park's Sundew track. Polair located them, then police patrols hiked steep terrain and waded through knee-deep water before finding the teenagers, who thankfully were not injured. Rod Quintrell is the director of Walking SA. Hi, Rod.
5: Hello, Deb. How are you?
0: Good, thank you. Now, you're very familiar with this area.
5: Yep, very familiar with the area. Very pretty part of South Australia.
0: So what do you think happened?
5: I think that they went for a pretty afternoon walk and maybe took a wrong turn and ended up down at the river, which is quite steep and muddy and would have been quite muddy. And time probably got away from them. But good on them for finding a way to raise the alarm, and it looks like help got to them pretty quickly.
0: Yeah, it would have been pretty cold at that time of night. As soon as that sun goes down, it's really cold. So the storms obviously would have inundated the trails, and that probably added to the confusion, I imagine.
5: Oh, for sure. And the irony is, now is a great time to go walking. The waterfalls are waterfalls at the moment, you know, and the water's up, everything looks beautiful, everything's green and lush. However, conditions are now a lot harder and days are shorter, and yesterday the weather was particularly cold. It is quite easy to overestimate our fitness and underestimate the challenge, I guess.
0: Look, I saw a Gus Van Sant film many years back about a couple of hikers that go for a walk and things go very, very wrong indeed. Do you think there's a bit of complacency when we use probably mostly the peri-urban parks, you know, around South Australia, because they feel familiar and they're close to the suburbs and we don't think anything might go wrong?
5: Complacency, maybe, yeah, underestimation for sure. Like, because they're so close, so you look at Murray Alter or even Cleland's very steep, and the Onkaparinga is a beautiful gorge, but you do need to have a reasonable level of fitness and know about conditions that will change, especially with rainfall. So complacency, yes. Surprise, maybe closer to it. Because you look at the Onkaparingas in two halves. The Onkaparinga Recreation Park down the bottom is nice and flat, and it's got the river going through, and it's all pretty and easy enough. But then you get up into the national park, and it's a beautiful steep gorge that's got rock climbing and all sorts of stuff. So it can be can be a little bit surprising.
0: Yeah. Okay. Well, wise words from you, Rod Quintrell, Director of Walking SA. Thanks for your time.
5: Thanks, mate. Keep walking.
0: Thank you. Will do, Ranger. Well, limping in my case. Ranger Steve Johnson is from the National Parks and Wildlife Service. Hello, Steve.
6: Hi, Deb. How are you?
0: Good, thank you. What's your take on what I just put? Do you think familiarity with a park can sometimes bring walkers undone in dramatic conditions like the one where we've had so much rainfall?
6: Yeah, potentially. I think, you know, regardless of, you know, proximity to Adelaide, you still need to be prepared. You know, you need to know what trail you're walking and you need to think about, you know, time of day and time of year, certainly.
0: I'm a big believer in telling someone you're going if you're going on your own, just having that third party know when you're leaving and when you're due back. Would you recommend that?
6: Absolutely. Yeah, plan your trip. Let someone know where you're going and when you're expected to return. You know, make sure you've got all your suitable clothing and footwear. Make sure your phone is charged and maps, you know, print a map and take that if you can. Or there's also apps that you can use with all the relevant maps on there as well.
0: Yeah, but don't rely on that phone because it can run out of charge or you can drop it in the river or whatever. yeah. So what are your recommendations, Steve, if people do get lost or they find themselves in an emergency situation in one of our wonderful national parks?
6: Yeah, so look, the police are the lead agency when it comes to search and rescue. So it'd be a 000 call. National Parks and Wildlife Service is certainly there to help to assist SAPOL. So we are obviously very familiar with the parks and we can help with access and navigation, but it would be a 000 call if you're lost in the park.
0: Yep, so don't muck around. If you're in a park and you're lost, just make sure that you get onto the authorities. Steve Johnson, thanks so much for your advice.
6: No worries, Deb. You're
0: Thank
6: welcome.
0: You. Nice to talk to you. Ranger from the National Parks and Wildlife Service. And it's such a pleasure at 29 minutes to 6 to see in the studio Jess Harmson, who I usually see on my telly. Hi, Jess.
7: Hi there, Deb. Thanks for having me. Coming up in ABC News, Socceroo Awemobile has responded to Pauline Hanson's comments about multiculturalism. The South Australian was one of four players in the team with African backgrounds. He was asked to weigh in on the issue after he arrived in Adelaide Airport today and says the Socceroos were the representation of what makes Australia. A One Nation spokesperson says the party didn't politicise the Socceroos. China's military has conducted a test launch of a strategic missile in the Pacific Ocean. Australia was among nations notified by China about the long-range missile test in the Pacific with a dummy warhead landing in designated waters of the Pacific. Chinese state media says the missile test was a routine arrangement. And the SANFL has struck an agreement with players to prevent strike action from disrupting play this season. The Players Association raised the possibility of a strike earlier this year over declining wages, with the average player earning just $8 an hour. Last night, the parties signed an MOU to continue discussions in good faith, but the league had stopped short of directly negotiating with players. And Deb, of course, I'm going to have more on these stories in the TV news at 7. But before I go, I hear that you are talking all things play school coming up.
0: We are.
7: And I have to ask you, who was your favourite play school
0: if
7: host?
0: I tell you that, you won't know them because it's so long ago in the ancient past. I can remember that right back to Benita Collings, I reckon. Can I go back that far?
7: You can. I just said she was one of my favourites, along
0: You're
7: with
0: kidding.
7: John. I can't remember John's last name, but he was always a bit cheeky.
0: John Hamblin?
7: Yes.
0: With the blonde hair?
7: Yes.
0: Yes, he and his double entendres. Yep, so he really got the whole Pixar thing, didn't he? He had two levels of conversation.
7: Yep, the Bluey riding, one for the grown-ups.
0: Exactly, one for the parents, one for the kids. Yeah, 60 years. I was hoping that we had the longest children's television program in the world, but I understand there's one in the UK called Blue Peter that pips it at the post.
7: Oh, it'll all be the longest and most wonderful for me, that's for sure.
0: Exactly, exactly. So great to see you, Jess. Thanks for coming to the studio. You can catch Jess Harmson on the news tonight at 7. It's 27 minutes to 6.
1: 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Traffic.
8: Tim Attable from the Australian Traffic Network with Adelaide's latest traffic. We've got a couple of pranks to look out for. One, if you're heading down south at Lonsdale, at Sheriff's Road and Lonsdale Road intersection, traffic building south around that one there. And an early one on the north-south motorway, still causing some absolute chaos if you're heading north. Traffic is built back from Dry Creek all the way to the Port River Expressway, so try to avoid it if you can. And that fire in Broadview is slowing things down for northbound travellers along Hampstead Road, the Ian Street, all the way back to Northeast Road as well. Keep an eye for speed cameras across the afternoon at Cavan Road through Dry Creek, Foster's Road, Oakden and Lyons Road in Holden Hill.
0: Thanks very much, Tim. Tim Attawill from the Australian Traffic Network. Just coming back to some of your texts, I hung on to one about prescription, which unfortunately, oh, here it is, I found it. John of Rost Trevor, we were speaking about prescriptions and pharmacists giving prescriptions versus doctors because the Royal College of GPs isn't very happy about it. John of Rosewater said, re-doctors and pharmacists giving antibiotics. The GP sends a urine sample for UTIs. It'll be reported within 24 hours and show which drugs are useful and which not. Blind prescribing by the pharmacist may sell a drug which doesn't work, build resistance, infective bacteria, and doesn't show which drug will work. Plus, in Queensland, a pharmacist prescribed antibiotics but didn't diagnose the appendicitis or a pregnancy, says John. Thank you very much for that. And Judy says, re-pharmacists prescribing for certain conditions. I only have one experience of this, and that time the pharmacist saved us from a nervous night and possible trip to hospital. The puffer my family member reached for when we needed turned out to be empty. The local GP clinics were closed. The local pharmacy had our records, knew me, and said they would prescribe a single puffer, no repeats. It came with clear advice to follow up with a GP, so grateful and a very valuable option. Thank you very much. And thanks to the texter who thought I chucked machinations in because I played them earlier and love them. I didn't even think about that, but thank you. That is awesome. Coming up, something that we have probably all enjoyed at some part of our lives is turning 60 this year. So exciting. And tonight there'll be a very special episode of Australian Story about it. We'll find out what it is next. It's 24 to 6.
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9: Last time we spoke, there was a real feeling of dread around many parts of the country. 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

0: don't think you would find many children in Australia who are have not sung along to that very wonderful theme song. That one a little bit more exciting than the one I listened to as a child. But Australian Stories Child's Play is on tonight and it explores our enduring love. I'm a very enduring love of Play School, 60 years being celebrated this year. And joining us now is one of the presenters of Play School and a very established actor himself, Simon Burke. Simon, thanks for joining us.
1: Thanks for having me. Good evening, Deb.
0: Great to have you along. I'll talk about your career in a bit because, gee, I've loved some of your work, I can tell you now.
1: Thank you so much.
0: But if there is an essence of Play School, it really is in how you think the presenter is talking to you as a child.
1: Yeah, absolutely. I mean, I think that's, you know, probably one of the main secrets of the incredible, enduring, success of the show. And that was something, I mean, I was presenting the show for quite a long time, I think over a period of like 25, 27 years. And that was something that I would always work on and always be encouraged to work on. It's just that idea of you are talking to one person, one four-year-old person, not a bunch of four-year-old kids or, you know, not talking down or talking up to someone, but just, you know, connecting one-on-one, which is, it's like a never-ending sort of quest to get that right. But I really enjoyed that part of it.
0: Well, it sounds a lot like radio to me, Simon,
1: exactly,
0: because that's exactly what you're doing. You're talking to that one person in their car,
1: absolutely,
0: in the shower or cooking dinner right now. Well, look, how did you get involved in it in the first place? 25, a quarter of a century of your life involved in Play School. Were you approached? Did they approach you?
1: I was approached. I was actually, at the time, I was doing the original cast, Australian cast of Les Miserables in Sydney, and Philip Quast, who was a presenter at the time, he was playing Javert. I was playing Marius. He walked into my dressing room one night and said, oh, the guys from Play School came to see the show last night. They'd like to audition you. And for me, that was like, I mean, when you get that call, it's well known amongst actors, you know, over the last sort of 50 or so years that the Play School audition is probably the hardest audition you'll ever do. It's quite challenging and quite traumatic because, you know, you kind of basically have to kind of learn a 20-minute episode and sort of do it on the fly. And, so I did the audition a couple of months later and was asked to do an episode and, yeah, it sort of stuck around from then on. It was fantastic, yeah.
0: Obviously very, very good at doing it. But I think part of it is you've got to have the right people because children have got a very good sense of somebody that they don't relate to. You know what I mean? They've got very good intuition if they're allowed to follow it. So I imagine that you're one of the lovely people that has been a Play School presenter because certainly I always got the strong sense that whoever was doing the hiring made sure that everybody that was speaking to those children was a good person.
1: Yeah, well, you know, I like to think so. And I think there is I think you're absolutely right. The connection and the person that you put across to the audience is, you know, is everything. It's about approachable, it's about kindness, it's about kind of integrity and sort of most of all, I mean, you know, half of Play School is called play. It's most of all about kind of being prepared to kind of play and sort of muck around a bit. And, you know, back in my day, before they used to edit it in sections, it meant that, you know, we used to do it all as if it was live. It meant you could kind of, you know, once you're a bit comfortable, you could chuck in a couple of a chuckle of jokes for the parents that only they would get. So that was a lot of fun too.
0: Yeah, I do like that. I like that double level. And will there have been more? Sorry, go on, Simon.
1: No, I have to give.
0: There have been more than 100 presenters, which is amazing over the 60 years. And it does sort of change, doesn't it? Sort of with each generation, I've seen the graphics change, the things that you do change to sort of be relevant to the generation to which you're speaking. But I had no idea in reading about what's on Australian Story tonight that it actually originated in the UK. Like it was, well, it wasn't in the UK, but it says here it originated in the UK and it was very British and straight-laced. But when we took a bit of control, it became a lot more humorous in the Australian way.
1: Absolutely. Look, I suppose it's like, you know, the American office was very different to the British office. I mean, it was kind of, I guess, not a franchise, but it was a concept and a successful program, which was, I think, probably quite straight-laced and sort of proper. And very quickly, when it started in, I guess, what is it, 60 years ago? So it's in 1966, I guess. It became its own thing, and indeed it outlasted the British play school by several decades. It's one of the longest running, not just children's television shows, it's one of the longest running television shows in the world, which is kind of, it's so wonderful. And I'm so happy to be able to, you know, with the rest of Australia, you know, celebrate this 60th milestone for this wonderful program.
0: It is really cool. Something of which to be very, very proud. Now, it hasn't been without issues for you, though. Can you tell me your thoughts about the diamond window?
1: I hate the diamond window. I always did. you know, I like to think, I called myself the missing link. I am pretty sure, I could bet, that I am the first presenter of Play School who was young enough to have watched it as a kid. I watched it when I, you know, when it first started. And so I sort of, like, and everyone else after me obviously had watched it, but people before me hadn't. And so I kind of think to myself of this kind of, you know, this sort of kind of, I don't know, the missing link, I guess. So when I was in Play School for the first, you know, 12, 14 years, it was very much in the scheme of things. And there was some big changes in the early 2000s. And one of the changes was, and they brought in a new window. It used to be the arch, the square and the round. And they brought in the diamond. And look, I'm a traditionalist.
0: Me too.
1: I was like, give me that arch. And if it turned to the diamond,

0: when I kind of boo and hiss. But
1: yeah, I'm with you, Simon. Always the arch. Always the arch. Yeah,
0: 100%.
1: Definitely. Well, Simon, I'm amazed that you actually saw Play School, because I'm amazed you had any sort of childhood at all. You were, you know, starring in all sorts of things at the age of 12. And, I mean, I've got a copy of The Devil's Playground at home, Fred Skepsy's film, which I pull out and watch every few years, and for which I think you were the youngest person to ever win an AFI award. And I think you still hold that record.
0: Yeah. At the time, I was there's two amazing young people who won since. I think one was 12, and one I think was 9. So, like, you know, good on them. But for many years, I was at 13, the youngest,
1: absolutely brilliant
0: Best Actor Award winner. Yeah.
1: So, how did you like? Did you get much of a childhood yourself? You said you liked to play. Maybe you were working too much in your own childhood, and you've learnt how to play on Play School.
0: Yeah, perhaps. I mean, I was a child performer, and you know, it's quite a hard road to hoe, making that transition from child actor to adult actor. I think the kind of late teenage years, early 20s are the real key thing. Because I'd been in the business since I was like 10 years old, I decided not to audition for NIDA or go that route or uni. I just kept on kind of doing it like an apprentice and learning my craft. And it's, my goodness, it's 52 years since I did my first professional play. So, I love being a performer. I've always loved acting. I've always loved challenging myself. But at the heart of it, you know, the times that I've done Play School, I think the really interesting thing, and a lot of people have said this, like Noni Hazelhurst and other presenters, is that you learn so much as an actor about yourself doing Play School, because so often we are playing different characters, but in Play School you are actually playing yourself. And I've been jumping around the stage like an absolute dick, if you don't mind me saying so, like, you know, doing Moulin Rouge, you know, on stage and being a kangaroo. I'm thinking, I don't think I would have done this if I hadn't done Play School. Like, it teaches you a great kind of an idea that, especially when you're on stage, you know, the contract with the audience in Australia is like, you know, I might be breaking your heart or making you laugh, but we know we're just in the theatre. We're just having fun.
1: Yeah.
0: You know?
1: Yeah. Well, I'm so glad that you got to have a lot of fun for your quarter of a century plus on Play School. And it's on at 8 o'clock tonight on Australian Story. So it's not for children tonight. We've got some good little stories from the background of what has happened on Play School that you're not going to see in a kid's time, I know. But Simon Burke, such a pleasure to talk with you. Thank you very much for marking 60 fantastic years of Play School here in Australia. Really lovely to speak with you.
0: Great to speak with you, Deb. I'm actually really looking forward to seeing the show tonight and learning a bit about the show myself.
1: Enjoy. Simon Burke, lovely, great actor and presenter on Play School from 88 through to 2007. I think he made other appearances there. An Australian Story, Child's Play, is on tonight, 8 o'clock on ABC TV and ABC iView. Tony is in Barmer. You feel like you missed out, Tony. Hello.
2: Yes, well, when Play School started in 1966, I was already in the workforce.
1: Oh, so did you ever watch it? Did you have your own family? Well, did you watch it with them?
2: I had the fortune of watching it later, another two decades down the track, when my son was born.
1: Okay, and what did you think?
2: Well, he loved it, so I was happy.
1: Oh, good. That's lovely. Well, Tony, you didn't really miss out. You just missed out when you were a kid, but you got there in the end. Thanks so much for calling in. Lovely to talk with you.
2: Bye.
1: Thank you, Tony in Barmera. Lynn says, my now 40-something four adult children absolutely loved Play School, as did my two now teenage grandchildren. Such a wonderful show. I always had a giggle when John was on, and favourite presenter was Benita. Yeah, me too. But this person says, as an English-speaking immigrant, I was horrified about Play School. I found it loud, crass, tasteless, garish, and really horrible. And I didn't think adults should play like that. I hated it. Oh, come on. Who can hate Play School? I don't believe it. But anyway, we are going to jump into a deadly dome. What is inside it is from the imagination of Adelaide artist Cedric Varco. So we'll find out what he has created for you to enjoy in Rundle Mall across the next few days. It's 12 minutes to 6.
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1: Just a traffic reminder, there's a two-vehicle crash on the north-south motorway at Dry Creek near the Mawson Lakes outlet. There's emergency services on the scene. It's causing big delays with traffic heading north, banked up all the way to the Port River Expressway on ramp. Austin called in to say, stay in the left two lanes and traffic will flow after that. Austin, thanks for the tip. Much appreciated. At 10 to 6, let's celebrate 50 years deadly, because for five decades, NAIDOC Week has celebrated Aboriginal and Torres Strait Islander cultures and communities. Cedric Varco is an Adelaide artist, has been painting since he was 8 years old, and to celebrate 50 deadly years, he's produced a deadly dome for you to enjoy. It's not painted though. It's an immersive light projection that Cedric has created in collaboration with multimedia studio Polymorphic. Cedric, welcome. Can't speak. Hello, Cedric.
5: Yeah, good day. How are you?
1: I'm good, thank you. Happy 50 years deadly, or should I say happy 65,000 years deadly?
5: Yeah, you should say happy 65,000 years and deadly. I can't. No, no.
1: And well, look, you were painting and creating from a young age. Who taught you?
5: Well, I was lucky enough to grow up. My mum and my aunties and uncles were all artists in their own right. So when I was little, I used to watch them and be fascinated by their beautiful works that they were creating, and I was always interested in, you know, just the stories and of our lands and our waters and the beautiness that they would, you know, when their works were completed, that I thought one day I want to be an artist, and it had stayed with me all those years, and I took it up about 20 something years ago, just as something I like doing in my free time, and I've enjoyed it that much that I want to, you know, continue the knowledge passing down to my younger generation, but also to my children and grandchildren, to make sure that they, you know, that they're knowledgeable in their culture and of their lands and their waters, and being able to pass that on in, you know, in the future as well.
1: That's lovely to do that. Well, tomorrow there's going to be an official opening of NAIDOC Week, in fact, in Rundle Mall, and you're invited to attend. If you're listening, you're invited. And for 4 days, there's going to be an opportunity to step into what is being called Cedric Varco's Deadly Dome. So what is the Deadly Dome, Cedric?
5: The Deadly Dome is an artwork to represent what makes us, you know, the people that we are as First Nations people to Australia. Even though we're all First Nations people to this country, we're all different in our own right. Each nation has got their own laws, language and customs and their own dreaming stories. Some of them are connected to other nations but what makes us the people that we are, that we're storytellers, we're custodians of the land, but caretakers and very deep spiritual people. So one to represent that of, you know, the not only the 50 years of celebrating, you know, our deadly, our culture, the oldest living people in the world, continuous living people in the world, but also what makes us unique in our own right. So, you know, when we talk about our connection to the sky, to the land, to the waters, but also our life was born up out of what is now called Australia. And so I wanted to capture that, but what we all have in common, but it's all different in our own right as well.
1: Okay, so we are stepping into a dome. Is there light and imagery all around us, or is there just a screen? How does it work?
5: Yeah, there's lights and imagery all around, so the screen is like extended right around so that you'll see it projected onto right around you, so you'll have to you know, see it revolving from completely from the land to the waters and then up into the sky. So it's all the elements that that refers to like the dream time coming up into our physical world, and then us today as we're passing on still that knowledge of the creation into the future as well.
1: And is it exciting seeing your work from your mind brought to life sort of in moving form rather than being just on a canvas?
5: Yeah, it is really surprising just how beautiful it complements each other, because you know when you see it on the canvas, it's still, so it's not moving or anything like that, other than the flow that you have in your artwork and how you place the colors and the symbols and things like that. But to see them actually now moving realistically, like if they were walking or jumping, it's beautiful to catch all of that, you know, and I've seen a little glimpse of it, and it's looking deadly.
1: That's what we want to hear. That's great. Well, the show, you can jump into Cedric Varco's Deadly Dome for 6 minutes and experience it. You can stay for longer if you want, depending how busy it is. But congratulations on, you know, getting this commissioned artwork for 50 deadly years, Cedric, and I look forward to jumping in. It's only open from tomorrow through until the 10th of July. Is that right?
5: Yeah.
1: Yep. So if you're heading to the mall, make sure that you have a look at it. And well, thanks so much for your time, and love your work.
5: Yeah, thank you. And look forward to seeing you all there, and keep being deadly. And I hope you enjoy NAIDOC week this week too.
1: You too, Cedric. Thank you. Cedric Varco, Aboriginal artist based in Adelaide. And you can see his work in the Rundle Mall in the Deadly Dome. Catherine in Cheltenham says, I think Simon on Play School doing a bit with his co-star and all the toys in opera style. Absolutely hilarious cross-generational entertainment. I'm 60 this year. That's lovely, Catherine. Spence Denny. Spence is going to be at the Rymal Park tonight for Illuminate Paws Walk. With Safi Spence.
6: Yep. Yep.
1: Oh, we've lost Spence. He is getting ready because the RSPCA fundraiser, the Illuminate Paws Walk, I think it's already underway. It started at 5:30. It goes until 9:00. We've lost contact with Spence, though. He is broadcasting live from outside. I think he's at the moment outside Lot 14, but heading to Rymal Park. So we'll see if we can get him back on the line. But if we can't, I'll just let you know what I'm doing on drive tomorrow night. The rules and regulations around lights on your car. I bet it's been driving you a little bit crazy with some of the weather that we've had and lots of fog that we've also experienced here and probably around the state. We are going to talk about the rules around lights on your car tomorrow. Now, I think we've tried to get Spence back again. Hello, Spence. Do we have you? Oh, hi, Spence.
7: Hey, Deb. How are you going? Sorry, I don't know what happened then. Anyway, one of the foibles of working in this industry.
1: Exactly.
7: So I'm on North Terrace at the moment. This is joyous, Deb. You would love this. Just the most beautiful dogs. So the first group has stepped off at 5:30. I've had to abandon ship as such because they're heading up North Terrace towards Government House, where, as you know, there's an amazing light display which is beamed onto Government House as well. And so tonight, from in about half an hour's time, that's why I'm walking back, I'm in Rymal Park for, this is the first time they've held this event. It's being organised by the RSPCA and, of course, the Illuminate Group. It's dogs walking at night, and they just love it. I love the names. I've met Paris and Phoenix and Basil and Frank, you name it. Dog names are great, aren't they?
1: They are fantastic, and dogs are fantastic. We've been talking about them tonight, Spence, as well. But I guess the big thing is lots of smells on that route for the dogs.
7: Yeah, a lot of pee mail being examined, that's for sure.
1: Now, you can't do the walking, but who are you having on as guests?
7: Oh, look, we've got the creative director and the producer for Illuminate. We've also got the head chef from the convention centre, because there's actually a meal associated with Illuminate this year as well. And pretty well anyone who has any association with Illuminate is going to be on the program tonight. Really looking forward to it. We'll meet a guy who specialises in dog food. We'll talk to the RSPCA. And, of course, welcome your calls. We're not going to do the quiz in the normal guise tonight. We might just do, like, throw out the occasional question, because I've got some torches with me, Deb.
1: Oh,
7: telling anyone.
1: Valuable.
7: So we might just do some ad hoc quiz questions for a chance to win a torch. So, yeah, that's just part of what you can expect tonight. And I'm just so looking forward to this. And what a fluke of a night. It is
1: gorgeous.
7: A crystal clear night. I've got jeans, skivvy, flanny, jacket, scarf, beanie and gloves, and I don't need it.
1: Oh, really?
7: I look ridiculous.
1: No, well, you never know. You might as the night wears on, but have a fantastic time, Spence.
7: Oh, look at this guy coming toward me now. Oh, there's a dachshund. Oh.

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1: ABC News with Caroline Winter. Good evening. A One Nation spokesperson says the party didn't politicise the Socceroos, only responded to the politicisation that others started. It follows Socceroo winger Aware Mabil's rebuke of Pauline Hanson's monocultural comments made at the National Press Club. Mabil was one of six players with African backgrounds in the squad of 26, and he insists it didn't detract from the team during the World Cup. Returning to Adelaide today, he says suggestions Australia is not a multicultural society are wrong.
2: When somebody tried to divide people based on certain things, because you don't pick where you're born, you don't pick the colour of your skin. You pick to be a good human being, yes, that's a choice. So some people, they choose to go against being good, then that's their own problem. Then they're missing out on what others can bring.
1: A childcare centre northeast of Adelaide has been ordered to close for 2 weeks after a child there was served a suspected allergen and taken to hospital. Edge Early Learning in Gawler East was told to stop providing education and care from today by the Education Standards Board. The provider's chief executive, Chris Chambers, says a chef failed to check the ingredients in food that had come from a supplier. He's requested to extend the closure to 3 months for what he says is a full reset.
3: We contacted all families across the weekend to alert them of the closure so that there was no issue with people turning up this morning. And then our team is following up starting this morning with looking at what alternative capacity we've got at other nearby centres.
1: A warning, this next story contains confronting details. The ABC can reveal police gained an urgent court order to forensically examine the mouth of a woman prior to her being charged with murdering her child on the New South Wales Central Coast. Blake Doyle reports.
4: Police sources have confirmed to the ABC that cannibalism will form part of an investigation into the death of the four-year-old boy. A woman walked into Wyong Police Station on Saturday, triggering a welfare check. The 32-year-old was charged with murder and refused bail yesterday. Court documents obtained by the ABC show police got an urgent court order for forensic procedures on Saturday afternoon, with a judge in Sydney granting the application to take DNA swabs of a mouth and fingernails. The Department of Communities and Justice says it's examining all relevant information relating to the family.
1: Shadow Foreign Affairs Minister Ted O'Brien says China's missile test in the Pacific Ocean is not welcome. Australia was among countries notified by the Chinese government today that a missile test in the Pacific with a dummy warhead would be conducted within 24 hours. State news agency Xinhua is reporting a strategic missile was launched from a submarine and landed in a target area in the Pacific. Echoing the view of the federal government, Mr. O'Brien says the coalition wants to see a region that is peaceful and stable.
5: We share this region. We want it to be a peaceful one. We do not believe that it is welcome or helpful or an act of stability to have missiles sent into our region.
1: A formal warning has been issued to a young person alleged to have made an online threat towards Indian Prime Minister Narendra Modi. Meg Whitfield reports.
6: Narendra Modi is due to fly into Australia on Wednesday, where he'll meet with Prime Minister Anthony Albanese for the Australia-India Annual Leaders Summit. The Australian Federal Police says on Friday it identified the source of an online threat made towards Mr. Modi and spoke with the young person responsible. The AFP says following an assessment, the young person was issued a formal warning and that there's no current or impending risk to the community. Mr. Modi last met with the Australian Prime Minister in November last year. Mr. Albanese says he looks forward to strengthening the partnership between the two countries.
1: In sport, England has beaten Mexico 3-2 in front of 80,000 fans in Mexico City to reach the FIFA World Cup quarterfinals for the third straight time. Taking a look at South Australia's weather for tomorrow, some morning fog and patchy frost about the agricultural area. Looking at some temperatures, Port Lincoln partly cloudy and 15, Port Pirie mostly sunny and 18, Renmark sunny and 16, some morning fog and frost for Mount Gambier and 15. In Adelaide tomorrow, mostly sunny and 17 degrees. Wednesday partly cloudy and 17, Thursday also partly cloudy and 17, a partly

0: Cloudy day for Friday and 16, and some showers on Saturday, 17 degrees, and showers on Sunday, 16 degrees. Right now, it's 13 degrees. ABC News.
1: Good evening and welcome to PM. I'm Samantha Donovan, coming to you from the lands of the Wurundjeri people of the Kulin Nation in Melbourne. Tonight, China fires a test missile in the Pacific, just as Australia and Fiji sign a new defence pact. Also at the Royal Commission on Anti-Semitism, social media giant Meta under pressure for its moderating of online hate speech. And Donald Trump gets a red card overturned at the World Cup.
2: If we are allowed to breach the rules in plain sight, what else happens behind the scenes?
1: First this evening, Chinese state media has confirmed that China has conducted a missile test in the Pacific region today. What it's calling a strategic missile was launched from a submarine and landed somewhere in the Pacific Ocean. The Australian government and other countries in the region were alerted to the planned test earlier today. The launch coincided with Australia and Fiji signing a defence treaty in Suva today. Tom Lowry is the ABC's defence and National Security Reporter.
3: Sam, this really took a lot of people by surprise. We've heard from China that it gave some warning to countries around the region, seemingly only a few hours before this test took place. China's PLA Navy has confirmed the test has now taken place around about noon in whatever time zone it was that this test actually happened, somewhere within the Pacific. The Chinese haven't been terribly specific about that. They say, in their words, a strategic missile was launched from a submarine and landed successfully in that target zone. In a statement posted to social media, China's PLA Navy said that this test aligned entirely with international law and international norms. They said it was a routine arrangement of China's annual military training, and it wasn't targeted at any specific country or target. But of course, it has prompted significant concern around the region. This is the second of these kinds of missile tests we've seen from China in the past couple of years. There was a very similar test carried out back in October 2024, which prompted similar concern from Pacific countries, which routinely push back on what they say is militarization of the Pacific.
1: So, Tom, as I mentioned, the Australian government was notified apparently by China that this was coming earlier today. But since the launch of the missile's been confirmed, has there been any reaction from the Australian government?
3: We have heard from the Australian government and other figures around the region as well on what they say risks destabilising the region, these kinds of actions being carried out. New Zealand's Foreign Minister Winston Peters has had some particularly strong language on this, saying this appears to be becoming a recurrent pattern from China here, given this is the second of these kinds of tests, and urging the region to push back on what he says is militarisation of the region and not what the Pacific wants. We've heard from the Shadow Foreign Affairs Minister Ted O'Brien with similar language to Winston Peters as well, pushing back strongly on what he says is unhelpful and unwelcome actions with China, particularly contrasting it with the Oceans of Peace agreement that was signed between Australia and Fiji earlier today. He says that's a real contrast between what Australia wants to see within the Pacific and what China wants to do with the Pacific as well. We have too, of course, heard from the Foreign Minister Penny Wong, who's pushed back really heavily on this, saying this is just a deeply unwelcome action from China. Here's a bit of what she had to say in Fiji earlier today.
4: Australia has been clear that this proposed test is in the context of a rapid military build-up by China, which is lacking in the transparency and reassurance as to intent that the region expects. I would make this point. The Pacific Islands Forum leaders have made clear that they want the Pacific to be an ocean of peace. We believe this test is inconsistent with that objective.
1: The Foreign Minister Penny Wong speaking in Fiji today. And Tom, certainly a case of interesting timing. What more can you tell us about what's actually in this defence treaty signed today by Australia and Fiji?
3: Look, absolutely fascinating timing, Sam, particularly because it may well be entirely coincidental that just hours before this test was carried out, Australia's Prime Minister Anthony Albanese sat down beside Fiji's Prime Minister and signed this new Oceans of Peace agreement, something we weren't expecting to see during the Prime Minister's trip to Fiji, essentially a mutual defence pact with Fiji, elevating the military alliance between Australia and Fiji to the same level as Australia's relationships with the United States, with New Zealand, and recently with Papua New Guinea as well. What this means in practice is that if Fiji or Australia comes under military attack, either side is obliged to respond. That's how this sort of mutual defence pact works. Anthony Albanese says this idea came from Fiji itself. Mr. Albanese was in Fiji to sign a similar but different pact, the Vivali Agreement. The timing, the context given this Chinese missile test is fascinating. The Fijian Prime Minister Rabuka was asked how he thinks China will respond to the signing of this pact, and he said China should understand this is a relationship, this is an agreement between Australia and China, and not something that necessarily has to interest them at all.
1: Tom Lowry is the ABC's Defence and National Security Reporter. Now to the hearings of the Royal Commission on Anti-Semitism and Social Cohesion in Sydney. Today, the social media giant Meta has been grilled on how it deals with hateful content posted on its platforms, including Facebook. Senior correspondent Barbara Miller has been at the hearing today. Barb, what did the Commission hear about Meta's policies on removing hateful content?
5: Well, there was a significant change, Sam, in January 2025, and Meta changed from using AI to help it proactively identify and remove content to a more reactive model. Now, Mark Zuckerberg, the CEO, said at the time that the company wasn't going to be able to catch as much of the bad stuff. But they said this was important to deal with what they saw as a problem of over-enforcement, so where too many posts were being reduced and therefore free speech was being curbed. So these AI models were retired, except that is for instances of the most serious crimes, including we heard child sexual exploitation or terrorism related posts. And the company moved to a system where there was community informing, essentially. So it was still possible to notify Meta that there was hateful content on its platforms and ask them to remove it, but the company was no longer going out and seeking that, as it were, in many instances. And Council Assisting Richard Lancaster really pushed Ben Good. He's the Global Director of Core Policy at Meta, and he was appearing from the US, on what that change meant for the identification and possible removal of anti-Semitic content.
6: A plainly anti-Semitic post published about an identified individual would be characterised on this analysis as a less severe policy violation by Meta. Is that right?
7: It would be as distinguished from child sexual abuse or plotting a terrorist attack. It would be treated differently. Yes, it would be subject to different enforcement, reactive enforcement.
1: Ben Good is Meta's Global Director of Core Policy. And Barb, the Commission was shown excerpts, I understand, from an internal Meta document outlining talking points on the policy change. What did that reveal?
5: Yes, this was a document produced by the company in response to a notice from the Royal Commission. We understand the company produced a number of documents in a relatively short space of time. This particular one outlined essentially talking points for staff who were asked questions about this move from proactive to reactive moderation of hateful content. And it said that if they were asked, for example, and these phrases might be distressing to some listeners, why phrases like immigrants are scum were not considered dehumanizing, this document suggested that staff could highlight that it was important to distinguish between offensive speech and content that could lead to actual offline harm. Staff were instructed in that document that while such speech may be offensive to many, it is not Meta's role to police the offensiveness. Now, it's clear from what the Commission's heard in hearing so far that some in the Jewish community here in Australia have been frustrated at trying to get content removed from Meta's platforms, including Facebook and Instagram, and not being successful.
1: And Barb, did you get an impression about how the head of the Royal Commission, Virginia Bell, was receiving some of these arguments, this information from Meta about how they handle hateful posts?
5: I think there were a couple of notable times when Commissioner Bell interjected in the questioning. One was when the Commission had heard that the number of times that Meta acted to remove hateful content had decreased dramatically. We heard 79% decrease on Facebook, 73%, I believe, on Instagram from before when this policy was introduced and then afterwards. So, yes, I think we did get a sense today, Sam, that perhaps Virginia Bell, you know, was really trying to pin him down on this and to have him admit that fewer posts deemed hateful might be removed under this new policy.
1: Our senior correspondent, Barbara Miller. Well, intervention is becoming a hallmark of the second Trump presidency. The latest action isn't on another country as such, though, but at the Soccer World Cup. Mr. Trump has reportedly contacted the head of FIFA, Gianni Infantino, to have a suspension against an American player overturned after he received a red card. That means a star US striker can play in Team USA's match against Belgium tomorrow. Rachel Mealy filed this report.
8: Now that is a painful one for the defender.
9: US striker Folarin Balogun was shown a red card during the US match against Bosnia-Herzegovina. A video review revealed he'd stepped on the foot of his opponent.
10: The fight of the season is red card.
9: In World Cup soccer, a red card means you're sent off right away and you also sit out the next game, but not this time. On social media, Donald Trump wrote, "Thank you to FIFA for doing what was right and reversing a great injustice." Today, Balogun was back on the field training with the US team and didn't speak about his unexpected reversal of fortune. But teammate Christian Pulisic welcomed the news.
11: I just found out on the way over here from the guys. Obviously, for us, it gives us a boost. We're really excited. He's been so good for us this tournament, so to have him for tomorrow is obviously really exciting for us.
9: The US coach, Mauricio Pochettino, says he's happy with the decision, declaring that the US had already suffered 30 minutes of play without their star when the red card was issued in the game.
12: We were punished enough against Bosnia-Herzegovina to play with 10 men.
9: The US is set to play Belgium tomorrow morning, Australian time. Belgian officials say they're astonished by FIFA's decision and say it's in direct contradiction of World Cup regulations. Benita Merciades is a FIFA whistleblower who sits on the advisory board of the Reboot FIFA campaign.
13: When you consider, you know, Donald Trump still doesn't accept the result of the 2020 presidential election, it's hardly a surprise that he won't accept that a referee makes a decision to issue a red card.
9: She says the decision calls into question the integrity of the tournament.
13: And that's part of why we have a campaign to reboot FIFA, because the decision making is quixotic, it's inconsistent, it's based on, appears to be based on what is a strange personal relationship between Trump and the president of FIFA, Gianni Infantino.
9: Dr. Catherine Ordway is a sports integrity expert and a visiting scholar at the University of New South Wales Canberra Business School.
2: If we are allowed to breach the rules in real time, in plain sight, publicly, then what else happens behind the scenes? There's an old Turkish expression that says the fish rots from the head. And I think people should be very, very concerned about what this says about international sport going forward.
9: Elsewhere at the World Cup, Norwegian fans have rowed their Viking boats in celebration of their team's victory over five-time World Cup champions Brazil. Fans in New Jersey praised their star player Erling Haaland, who scored 2 goals.
14: Haaland, he's a goal machine. Of course, he scores all the time. He never played a World Cup game without scoring.
9: The man of the moment, Erling Haaland, says even he's finding it hard to believe.
15: I need to pinch myself sometimes in the arm because it's big, you know.
9: Norway will now meet England, who scored a spectacular 3-2 victory over co-host Mexico. Already commentators and fans alike saying it was a match which will go down in history.
16: I went to World Cup in 82. I went to last World Cup. I went to last Euros. It's the best match I've ever been to in my life. We all grew up with the Azteca Stadium. I wanted to come to Azteca Stadium. It's an iconic stadium. And that the game, the atmosphere, the Mexican people, everything was incredible. Just an amazing atmosphere.
1: An England fan having a good time at the World Cup in Mexico. That report from Rachel Mealy. This is PM. I'm Samantha Donovan. You can hear all our programs live or later on ABC Listen. To Iran now, where the funeral procession of the late Supreme Leader Ayatollah Ali Khamenei is underway in Tehran. He was killed in an airstrike at the start of the war in a joint operation by Israel and the United States. The ABC's Asia editor Karishma Vyas is in Tehran.
17: Well, they're quite extraordinary historic scenes. There's just a sea of black that you see on the main artery going through central Tehran. Tens of thousands of people dressed in black, the women in the traditional chadors from head that cover them from head to foot. There are flags, thousands of them are being waved in the air. Many of them are the Iranian flags, but there's also red flags which symbolize revenge here in Tehran, and that goes to show the anger that people feel towards the assassination of their leader, which was carried out in a joint Israeli-US operation. People are carrying placards with the face of their former supreme leader, Ali Khamenei. We've also seen the remains of the supreme leader, along with those of his family members who were also killed, is now making its way through the procession very slowly. They're on a large open-air truck. Their coffins are there, and crowds are just surging towards this truck, making it very difficult for it to move. Many of them extending their hand to touch this truck as it's moving past them.
1: Karishma, how would you describe the mood there? It sounds like there's a real desire for revenge against the US and Israel, but great sorrow as well.
17: Yeah, that it is palpable. For the last 2 days, the remains of the supreme leader have been lying in state in Tehran's Grand Masala. It's a huge religious complex. And every day, tens of thousands came there to pay their respects. And we saw men and women just openly weeping as they were facing the coffins. Many of them left messages in talk along a wall that was kind of created a perimeter around the coffins. People were absolutely distraught at having lost a leader that had ruled their country with absolute authority for almost 37 years. But, you know, along with that, as you mentioned, there was great anger when we spoke to people. They really called on revenge against the United States, against Israel for assassinating, you know, somebody that many considered to be their father.
1: Ali Khamenei has been succeeded as supreme leader by his son Mojtaba, but he hasn't been seen since those airstrikes earlier in the year. Is there any sign of him at the funeral procession?
17: No, it's been quite a conspicuous absence. We did see the former supreme leader's other sons, 3 of his other sons, attend the funeral ceremony in the religious complex on Sunday. They were very emotional. But we have not seen or heard from Mojtaba Khamenei since he was named the supreme leader in March. Now, there are reports that he was with his father when the airstrikes hit their compound on the 28th of February. He has been severely injured, reportedly, but we have not had any sign of him, apart from a few statements he's released since he was named supreme leader. leader. And this is fueling a lot of speculation amongst Iranians about whether he is too incapacitated to lead this country at this most critical time.
1: And Karishma, this is a long funeral procession, I understand. What happens next?
17: Well, after the procession today, the remains of the Supreme Leader and his family members make their way to the religious city of Qom. And after that, there are also services planned in neighbouring Iraq in the cities of Najaf, as well as Karbala, which are Shiite holy cities. And then finally, the remains will make their way back into Iran and will be buried in the city of Mashhad on Thursday.
1: That's the ABC's Asia editor Karishma Vyas reporting from Tehran. Experts are warning people not to touch mysterious man-made objects washed up on beaches after space junk was found onshore in far north Queensland. Metal orbs dubbed space balls were discovered over the weekend, prompting emergency services and the Australian Space Agency to close the area. Kimberly Price has more.
18: Many people go to the beach to collect washed-up shells and coral. One of the last things you'd expect to see is basketball-sized metal balls. But that's exactly what was discovered at Forest Beach, north of Townsville, in far north Queensland. Locals were unsure where the mystery balls came from, but experts say there's a perfectly normal explanation.
19: I can almost certainly promise you it's not little green men, but rather just a piece of debris that us humans have put up there.
18: Dr. Sarah Webb is an astrophysicist from Swinburne University. She says as space exploration increases, more junk is ending up in our atmosphere and returning back to Earth.
19: Currently, we estimate there's 130 million pieces of debris greater than a millimetre orbiting around our Earth, and we currently track 35,000 of them.
18: Point Nemo, in a remote part of the South Pacific Ocean, is a crash site for spacecraft and satellites, and it's estimated there's over 200 satellites that have crashed there and sunk. But Dr. Webb says the space balls that washed up on Forest Beach are likely to have come from a rocket.
19: With so many different launches that we have around the world, it could have come from a myriad of different rocket programs, likely a lower stage of a rocket, so one that would have not burnt up in our atmosphere because it would have disengaged before it reached orbit.
18: The Australian Space Agency is continuing investigations to find out exactly where the metal orbs came from. Sarah Webb says as there's an increasing volume of space junk, people need to be aware of the risks involved in picking up the objects.
19: These space balls tend to be highly pressurised cylindrical or round containers that can contain anything from helium, hydrogen to even hydrazine, so rocket fuel. And so that's really what the main concern here is whether there's still any gases that are under high pressure that could essentially explode and be very dangerous, or whether there's any gases or fuels that just themselves are quite dangerous if leaking out. You don't want to breathe that in or touch that.
18: For the residents of Forest Beach, it was a strange weekend. Acacia Griffith's home has private beach access, and she was told to evacuate on Friday when the space balls were discovered.
20: So I pretty much just grabbed washing baskets and started loading up the kids' clothes and important documentation to chuck in the car and was like ready to leave. And then the landlord just said to calm down and just wait it out and we'll see what happens.
18: The next day, Acacia Griffiths wanted to know what was going on.
20: We were pretty much told that they had reduced the risk down to a 50 metre radius around the objects, that they tested the objects overnight and they came back like testing negative to flammable, or like a reaction was going to happen that would explode.
18: Lisa Scobie works at Forest Beach Takeaway and says her father was one of the first people to notice the mysterious objects.
21: My dad took the police down to where they were located so that they could have a look at what had washed up at that point.
18: She says there were some initial concerns about the balls being dangerous.
21: They were a bit away from the township, but, you know, there is housing and stuff not too far from where they've washed up. has it been toxic? Is it in the water? Is it safe? It's lucky that, you know, if they're floating around in the water, that they haven't been hit by someone in a boat or something like that.
18: Dr. Sarah Webb says while there's more space debris in our atmosphere, the chances of being struck is very slim.
19: I believe you're more likely to get struck by lightning twice, but never say never. We are a very big country. There's always the risk that we will see more debris burn-up events over our skies and potentially more debris that washes up on our shores.
18: Forest Beach residents have been warned that more debris could wash up, but the area is now safe.
1: Kimberly Price reporting. Thanks for being with me for PM. I'm Samantha Donovan. The podcast of the full program is available on ABC Listen. And we'll be back at the same time tomorrow. Good night.

0: ABC News with Caroline Winter. Good evening. Well, a One Nation spokesperson says the party didn't politicise the Socceroos, only responded to the politicisation that others started. It follows Socceroo winger Awer Mabil's response to Pauline Hanson's monocultural comments made at the National Press Club. Mabil was one of six players with African backgrounds in the squad of 26, and he insists it didn't distract the team during the World Cup. Returning to Adelaide today, he says suggestions Australia is not a multicultural society are wrong.
1: When somebody tries to divide people based on certain things, because you don't pick where you're born, you don't pick the colour of your skin. You pick to be a good human being, yes, that's a choice. So some people, they choose to go against being good, then that's their own problem. Then they're missing out on what others can bring.
0: South Australia's Education Standards Board says it's investigating an incident at one of the state's Edge Early Learning Centres. The Gawler East Centre has been ordered to close for 2 weeks after a child was hospitalised for consuming a suspected allergen. SA Education Board Chief Executive Ben Gramola says the centre was previously closed in April for related issues. He says he's seriously concerned about the site's ability to manage allergens.
2: During this next 2 weeks, we'll be investigating the matter further to understand whether we have confidence for this service to be opened after that 2 week period or not. If we don't have confidence, we'll take further action.
0: A warning, this story contains confronting details. The New South Wales government has ordered an independent review into the Child Protection Department's handling of a case after the death of a four-year-old child. Blake Doyle reports.
3: Police sources have confirmed to the ABC that cannibalism will form part of an investigation into the death of the four-year-old boy. A woman walked into Wyong Police Station on Saturday, triggering a welfare check. The 32-year-old was charged with murder and refused bail yesterday. Court documents obtained by the ABC show police got an urgent court order for forensic procedures on Saturday afternoon, with a judge in Sydney granting the application to take DNA swabs of a mouth and fingernails. The Department of Communities and Justice says it's examining all relevant information relating to the family.
0: Shadow Foreign Affairs Minister Ted O'Brien says China's missile test in the Pacific Ocean is not welcome. Australia was among countries notified by the Chinese government today that a missile test in the Pacific with a dummy warhead would be conducted within 24 hours. State news agency Xinhua is reporting a strategic missile was launched from a submarine and landed in a target area in the Pacific. Echoing the view of the federal government, Mr. O'Brien says the coalition wants to see a region that is peaceful and stable.
4: We share this region. We want it to be a peaceful one. We do not believe that it is welcome or helpful or an act of stability to have missiles sent into our region.
0: A formal warning has been issued to a young person alleged to have made an online threat towards Indian Prime Minister Narendra Modi. Meg Whitfield reports.
5: Narendra Modi is due to fly into Australia on Wednesday, where he'll meet with Prime Minister Anthony Albanese for the Australia-India Annual Leaders Summit. The Australian Federal Police says on Friday it identified the source of an online threat made towards Mr. Modi and spoke with the young person responsible. The AFP says following an assessment, the young person was issued a formal warning and that there's no current or impending risk to the community. Mr. Modi last met with the Australian Prime Minister in November last year. Mr. Albanese says he looks forward to strengthening the partnership between the two countries.
0: To sport now, and England has beaten Mexico 3-2 in front of 80,000 fans in Mexico City to reach the FIFA World Cup quarterfinals for the third straight time. Mexico becomes the second of three co-hosts knocked out after Canada went down to Morocco 3-0 in their round of 16 match. To the weather now, some morning fog and patchy frost about the agricultural area across South Australia. To those temperatures, Port Lincoln partly cloudy and 15 tomorrow. Port Pirie mostly sunny and 18 degrees. Renmark sunny and 16. And Mount Gambier morning fog and frost and 15. Tomorrow in Adelaide a mostly sunny day with a top of 17 degrees. Wednesday partly cloudy, also 17. Thursday partly cloudy and 17 again. Friday partly cloudy and 16 degrees. Saturday showers and 17. Right now it's 13 degrees. ABC News.
6: These birds are really special, they're really interesting, and they deserve attention and they deserve help. They are faced with so many threats, especially with avian flu. It could be getting even worse for a lot of seabirds.
7: The Great Barrier Reef is home to some remarkable wildlife, including significant and rare colonies of seabirds. And right now, researchers are paying close attention with the arrival of H5 bird flu on Australian shores. With further cases being confirmed late last week, surveillance has been increased to monitor its potential spread, as authorities warn the effect on native bird populations could be significant. And living off the grid sounds like a dream for many people, but for farmers in WA, being forced to move to standalone power has left them in the dark.
8: Probably used to get 3-4 power outs a year, and we thought, it's going to be great, we'll have Willa power all year round. We've actually had, you know, kids in the bath, and the power's dropped out, sort of 7 o'clock at night, you know, middle of winter, pitch black. You've got kids screaming in the bathroom.
7: I'm Alex Hyman, and this is Australia Wide. Turtles, whales, sharks, stunning coral, and all sorts of fish. There's a plethora of marine life that calls the Great Barrier Reef home. And there are also plenty of seabirds, including a rare colony of red-tailed tropic birds that is being monitored for the deadly H5 bird flu. Our reporter Grace Whiteside visited the island to find out more.
6: It's a really scary time. So, like, we've been watching bird flu, you know, ravage the rest of the world for the last few years and just waiting for it to come here.
9: Romney Edwards Francis is a PhD student with the University of the Sunshine Coast. She's visiting Lady Elliot Island, the southernmost coral cay of the Great Barrier Reef, about 80 kilometres from the Bundaberg coastline, to research vulnerable red-tailed tropic birds, including this chick.
10: This is Sir David Attenborough, named by one of the resort staff, Erin, in honour of Sir David's birthday, 100th birthday.
6: If it were to arrive somewhere like this, I mean, it could have a really massive impact on the birds here, and that would just be really devastating to see colonies being affected by that.
9: The researchers are taking blood samples from birds on the island and sharing the data with Biosecurity Queensland as part of national surveillance and response efforts. 4 cases of H5 have been confirmed in Western Australia, 1 in South Australia and 1 in New South Wales.
11: We knew that this was going to happen, and we knew that as soon as the virus got into Antarctica, the risk for Australia dramatically elevated.
9: University of Queensland virology professor Kirsty Short says if the virus becomes embedded in Australia's bird population, it would have major ramifications.
11: So obviously the big concern is poultry, because we have seen overseas that this virus has caused widespread poultry outbreaks. And as soon as there's an outbreak in poultry, that has implications for trade and who will accept poultry products from Australia. So that's really, really significant, and we should not underestimate that. Then there's also knock-on effects on to our native species. And here we shouldn't just think about birds, but we should also think about sea mammals. We've seen they've been decimated in South America upon the arrival of this virus, as well as scavenger species who feed on dead or dying birds. We know from Northern Hemisphere outbreaks that these have become very sick as well. So it has a lot of knock-on effects.
9: Queensland's acting Chief Biosecurity Officer Fiona Thompson says the state has been preparing for the variant to enter Queensland for the past 2 years.
12: With these current confirmed detections down south, we have further enhanced that surveillance. And so that is through our professional networks, like our veterinarians and our paraprofessionals as well, working closely with our wildlife hospitals, veterinary hospitals, and also by asking Queenslanders to report in those sorts of cases.
9: Any sightings of sick or dead birds should be reported to the Emergency Animal Disease Hotline.
12: Really glad to report that the numbers of calls coming through to the Emergency Animal Disease Hotline has dramatically increased. Typically, we will see calls of around 5 to 10 calls a week. And that's more broadly for any emergency animal disease or that is suspected. In the last 11 days, we've received over 180 calls specific to H5 bird flu concerns that Queenslanders are ringing in for. So that is excellent. That's exactly what we want people to do.
9: Back on Lady Elliot Island, the 12 breeding pairs of the red-tailed tropic birds are providing valuable insights into the threatened species. Romney Edwards-Francis says the island is one of only two sites in Queensland where the birds live.
6: A lot of people come to these islands to see the manta rays and the turtles, and a lot of people don't even know what a tropic bird is. I didn't know before I started this project. And I guess I just want people to know that these birds are really special, they're really interesting, and they deserve attention and they deserve help. They are faced with so many threats, especially with avian flu. It could be getting even worse for a lot of seabirds, and I just want people to know that they're just as special as a manta ray and a turtle.
7: That's researcher Romney Edwards-Francis, ending that report from Grace Whiteside.
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7: And you are with me, Alex Hyman. It's great to have your company here on Australia Wide. Let's head west now to Albany in WA. Power lines that supply hundreds of farms in the region are being taken down and replaced with solar panels, batteries and generators. It's part of a project that started in 2016, phasing out ageing power lines. But 10 years on, the standalone power program isn't performing as first hoped, with broken panels and overheating batteries not being maintained by Western Power. For hundreds of customers who have seen their power lines removed, the agency says there's no going back. Reporter Mark Bennett has more.
14: They were designed to be a modern, renewable power solution for farming families plagued by years of electricity grid blackouts. But for Ben Parsons, who farms at Tenterden, about 340 kilometres south of Perth, his system hasn't delivered as promised by Western Power.
8: We thought, yep, great, standalone system, fantastic, you know. We won't have power outs, you know. We probably used to get 3-4 power outs a year, and we thought, it's going to be great. We'll have power all year round, and we won't have to worry about it, you know. So we've actually had, you know, kids in the bath, and the power's dropped out sort of 7 o'clock at night, you know, middle of winter, pitch black. You've got kids screaming in the bathroom. They've told me it's not an opt-in, opt-out system. I've tried to fight that. I've emailed them saying we were given the choice of either replacing the poles, which were paid for by my family and the farm, to get the power across to this location. And they've reneged on that. They've said it's not an opt-in, opt-out.
14: Under law, Western Power can change customers over to standalones with no option to retain the power lines. A total of 498 units have been installed in regional WA and 100 in the Shire of Cranbrook alone. The Shire's Chief Executive, Linda Gray, said there's been a lack of community consultation.
15: The initial individuals that contacted us were more about the lack of consultation of biosecurity and property rights, in the fact that the contractors would give no notice and just arrive on their properties and tell them that they were coming off the old grid. There was a lot of angst about that. However, when it boils down to it, the most important thing that the farmers found was that they had no options available to them, and that it was almost like they were picked off individually, so there was little ability to pull together as a group to see if they could retain their spur line.
14: Under WA legislation, Western Power was not required to get consent from the landowner for the changeover. 10 years ago, the then Minister for Energy, Mike Nahan, launched the standalone pilot program. For the Graham family, who farm at South Newdigate, back in 2016, it seemed like their grid-supplied power problems were over. Owen Graham says two systems were installed on their property, and initially the concept worked well. But 10 years on, the experience of living off-grid has been frustrating.
16: Maintenance of their standalone

0: systems. We've been onto anyone we could within Western Power or any of the management people for the last 3 years with broken panels, and you can see the broken panel here is actually getting hot and burning. It's a bit of a fire hazard, but yeah, and we've just heard nothing, seen nothing. Nobody's, well, they come out and check it and then go away and nothing ever happens. So we'd have one, two, three panels there, another broken panel there, and that's been like it for 3 years.
1: You remember the time that the then Minister for Energy, Mike Nahan, came out and as you were having delivery supply problems on the grid.
0: Yeah, look, the actual system, like, I actually think the system is, you just got no power outages. The power is more constant. You don't have the white good issue and of burning out with the fluctuating power, burning out all your white goods and stuff like that. Like, it is a very constant power. So as far as that side of it goes, it is a brilliant idea. But it's just the ongoing maintenance that's the major drama here.
2: The Giles family, farming further south, closer to Ravensthorpe, were also part of the pilot rollout. But Bernie Giles quickly discovered the hot summer temperatures caused problems with batteries.
3: I would recommend them to anyone, and I have, but as long as they could control the heat in them, yeah. It produces its own heat late in the day, and it cannot get rid of it. If there's no wind, we're almost certain that the power's going to go off.
2: Repeated requests to the utility to fix the issues fell on deaf ears.
3: I thought they'd wake up to it and work it out themselves, but they just hasn't worked out. They just haven't realised or admitted it.
2: The litany of complaints about the systems has finally produced a response. The families will be receiving upgraded units.
3: There is talk on the way that they may be replaced, yeah.
2: Western Power says it has started replacing some of the earlier systems.
4: Mark Bennett with that report.
5: ABC Australia Wide. It was a weekend of beach closures and emergency responses after six pieces of suspected space debris washed up on a beach in North Queensland. The small seaside community of Forest Beach near Ingham became ground zero for authorities, and they're warning the regional community to be on alert as more potentially hazardous debris may be found. Liam McNally has more.
6: Acacia Griffiths was at her Forest Beach home with three of her children when she was told her family should evacuate immediately due to suspicious objects found within 500 metres of her house.
7: So I pretty much just grabbed washing baskets and started loading up the kids' clothes and important documentation to chuck in the car and was like ready to leave. And then the landlord just said to calm down and just wait it out and we'll see what happens.
8: And then what was it like when you found out it was sort of suspected space debris or space junk? What was your reaction?
7: We do a lot of like driving up and down the beach and see a lot of weird objects like parts off boats, buoys, satellite, bits and pieces up the beach all the time. So to start with, I wasn't looking at it like, oh, it's going to be some chemical or a bomb type threat, because we see stuff all the time. We haven't been up the beach, which is normally like a daily occurrence. We get up and go scour the beach for lures with the kids and stuff like that. So we've avoided the beach this weekend. So it's put us out of our normal routine. But other than that, it hasn't really affected us now.
6: A spokesperson for the Australian Space Agency said the objects had been recovered and were considered to be safe. They said the objects appeared to be pressure vessels from a space launch vehicle. Dr. Brad Tucker is an astrophysicist with the ANU. He said the hazmat suits on the beach aren't overkill.
9: I don't expect the average police officer in Queensland to be able to identify propulsion systems and fuel systems on potential satellites. So if that's the case, then there's a very good reason why they took the precautions they did for hazmat suits and those sorts of things, because of the risk it poses, you know, to people and the environment. And that's actually becomes then an even question if it did it leak or if it didn't, if it was slightly intact. But if it leaked, is there leakage into the sand and that sort of thing? And that could create a cleanup cost. The average satellite will have one, maybe two if you're really large. In fact, a lot of satellites have tiny ones now. So the fact that there's multiple of them means that it's not a single satellite. So it's then even rarer to have multiple satellites come back down. And that could have happened. There could be a case where that's happened. It also could be from the top part of the rocket. So the main body of the rocket does not use this hydrazine. It uses other fuel. But occasionally the top part of a rocket system, the last part that goes into space, can use it. But again, it probably wouldn't have, you know, multiple of them. Again, it could, but that would be rare. Things like Elon Musk's Starlink. Starlink does not use hydrazine in its satellites, and Starlink are the common cause of space junk reentering. So there's a lot of trying to figure out exactly who this belongs to, and this is what the space agency is going to have to do. This landing in the ocean and then washing up on shore, it's not exactly clear when it came down or where it came down. So it could have been a week, could have been years. Space junk isn't just a problem coming back down. It's also a problem when it's floating around the Earth uncontrolled and can crash into something, because then that can break apart and create more problems, this cascading effect. And this is a very real issue. People have talked about microplastics in the ocean. This is the space version of that.
6: Locals still have a lot of questions. Lisa Scobie works at Forest Beach Takeaway. Her father was one of the first people who noticed the objects.
10: Oh, we'd all love to know exactly what they are and where they've come from. You know, is this likely to happen again? Is there definitely no danger? Has it been toxic? Is it in the water? Is it safe? Were the initial sort of questions. And then when things looked like it were, you know, we didn't know what they were, but they didn't look like it was an immediate danger. A little bit of fun was starting to be had from, you know, what are the chances of things falling from space at Forest Beach? It's lucky that, you know, if they're floating around in the water, that they haven't been hit by someone in a boat or something like that. Is there, you know, what does this look like going forward, I guess, to know whether, you know, could this happen again?
11: That's Lisa Scobie at Forest Beach, ending that report from Liam McNally. Let's head to central Queensland now. And schooling is a given for most of us, but for some students in regional Queensland, there are no teachers to teach them. A teacher shortage at Biloela State High School has led to an athletics carnival being cancelled and subjects being dropped from senior offerings. Reporter Vanessa Jarrett travelled to Biloela to speak with parents who are worried about their children's future.
12: Biloela resident Lucretia Trevithick has put all three of her children through the local state school system. She's been happy with the education her kids received, but that changed this year. Her daughter Zara was planning to start school in Year 10 this year. That was the plan. But in April, the Biloela State High School Athletics Carnival was cancelled, and that became, what Lucretia says, the catalyst for parents finding out the school was experiencing severe teacher shortages. This led to parents and the local PNC to hold a meeting with the school to find out just what the shortage was impacting.
13: It was brought to our attention in May of this year that the Year 11 cohort currently going through school had collapsed the building and construction and food nutrition units.
12: 15-year-old daughter Zara wants to pursue a career in engineering, but the situation at the high school casts doubts on that plan, as mum Lucretia explains.
13: And having a child that's in grade 10 and looking to those year 11 and 12 classes and having an idea of a future pathway, it's concerning to think that she could be in the same position next year where she's started a class that will give her a pathway and then having to choose away from that and not having a choice of anything else of where to go or what to do. She has to choose something outside of her interest.
12: The family made a difficult decision to move Zara to local private Christian school for term 3. Zara says it wasn't an easy decision to make.
14: Yeah, it's annoying because if there wasn't a teacher shortage, then I wouldn't want to go because I like learning there with my friends. I've already got assessments that they've already started that I have to do over the holidays to catch up to where they are as well.
12: Dan Coxon, Central Queensland organiser at the Queensland Teachers Union, worked in Biloela a decade ago and says for the past 5 years he heard about teacher shortages in the town.
15: This information is nothing new to me. It was interesting that the news of the athletics carnival being cancelled has actually brought this to light in the community. I think that's a testament to the professionals in that school as well, that the community has been made largely unaware of what's going on because a few people have been doing a fantastic job for a long period of time of holding things together.
12: The state government's job website shows there are 6 vacancies at the Biloela State High School, but local parents estimate this number is much higher, with more teachers expected to leave the school in the future. Parent of 4, Adam Burling, made the call earlier this year to move his daughter, who is in Year 11, to boarding school 150 kilometres up the road in Rockhampton, after they found out she wouldn't be able to do arts and drama subjects this year.
13: So
16: So she had knowledge of those subjects that she was keen on doing them, and then they weren't available. Discussions were had about doing them by distance education, but then they wouldn't marry up with their timetable, so it just all became pretty difficult. And really, you want to do what's best for your kids. So, you know, we made that decision, hard decision, I call it, because A, it took it away from her friends, B, the financial burden that it adds to the family budget.
12: Adam is also the treasurer of the PNC. The group receives reports of enrolments at the school, and within the space of 15 months to May 2026, almost 70 students have left the school. In the last few months, parents have written letters to the education minister and a local member for Callide, Bryson Head, who they have also met with. But Adam says they aren't getting anywhere. Two of his other children go to the school, and he's worried about their future.
16: That's what I'm asking of the government to do here, is come and take us a bit seriously. Come and fix this problem properly. Don't just give us fluff like we're getting at the moment and these half-baked responses. Be serious about it. Come to the community, fix the problems that are here, and because the kids are our future of our community, and if we're not getting the jobs here, well, they're going to leave. It's a real worry.
12: A solution that has been put forward by the parents and the teachers' union is to change the school's transfer rating from a 3 to a 4 to attract more teachers. Queensland state schools are classified with a rating on the remoteness and location. The higher the rating, the more additional benefits, which can include pay increases, relocation assistance, university debt reduction, and extra annual leave. Here's Lucretia Trevithick again.
13: I've asked for an explanation on how that rating system is currently written and how often it's reviewed, because a town that is reviewed today may be very different in 5 years. So what is that review process? But that's just one section that needs to be looked at and explained. The education department really needs to talk to the teachers and find out what they want, because we're just guessing. The transfer system reviewing the school's rating would be a big step in the right direction to making us more desirable.
11: That's Billawheeler parent Lucretia Trevithick speaking to Vanessa Jarrett. And the Queensland Education Department has told the ABC that some elective subjects have been discontinued while recruitment continues to ensure core subjects are covered. And finally, here on Australia Wide, let's head to Moree in New South Wales. This NAIDOC week, the ABC's This Place project has been exploring the stories behind place names that offer deep cultural and historical connections to country. Terry Ai is historically a place of higher ground and refuge for the Goomburai people in New South Wales. Auntie Polly Cutmore has been spending time here since she was a young girl, running off into the bush and learning about the land and its history.
17: Yama, I'm Polly Cutmore. I'm from Moree. My people are originally from the area where I'm sitting today, and that's Terry Ai. It means higher ground, a place of refuge. Goomburai is our clan group, but it's the Gamilaroi language group. From the top up here all the way down to the plains, we spoke similar language to each other. We could understand each other. We knew who we were. Times of floods, this was higher ground and plenty of food. My mum and my family, we came out here for one of my uncle's party, you know, and it was brilliant. We loved it. We took off everywhere, you know, wherever there was a track. We found a track to go down, and, you know, we listened to the old people that were telling stories here about, you know, what might have been and what it could have been, and this is what how they were going on. When we were going to go somewhere, you know, and we'd say Yane, we didn't know that it was language from the old people. 1836 was the first time that white man came this way. So there was plenty of places to hide for our people, you know, before agriculture fully took over, because we've got the mountains up the top there, and there was places up there that they could hide. But they knew country, and they knew where to get water and where was their spots where they could hide. My grandfather was a survivor of Waterloo Creek to make sure that we were safe with the colonisation that was coming. Grandfather decided, well, he moved into town to Moree for the safety of the children. When you play with water and you're sitting by the water, it's always like if you're a child again. Remembering what you've seen and what you've got to know, the knowledge what you've learnt there, you've got to watch out for, you know, leeches, you've got to make sure you're doing stuff there. So, yeah, you're a child again, you know, but with a bit more knowledge. I feel really blessed that I am able to come back here, you know, because my old people, they were here. I feel like that I'm, wherever I step, I'm maybe walking in one of their footsteps, you know, and what they've seen, how it may have changed, you know, and hopefully, you know, that I'm seeing things that they actually seen. Yeah.
11: That's Auntie Polly Cutmore ending that report from the This Place Project for NAIDOC Week. And that's Australia Wide. My name's Alex Hyman. Thanks so much for your company. Cheerio.

0: Slightly clearer idea of what's happened. Essentially, Chinese state media has confirmed that a submarine somewhere in the Pacific has launched a ballistic missile or a long-range missile as part of its testing operations. Now, this is something which is going to be extremely unwelcome across most of the Pacific, because we saw in 2024 China launch an ICBM, an intercontinental ballistic missile. That was the first time we'd seen a test like that for a number of decades. This isn't exactly the same because it's a long-range missile launched from a submarine, but it's already drawn a strong response from both Australia and New Zealand.
1: South Australia's Education Standards Board says it's investigating an incident at one of the state's childcare providers, which was ordered to close after a child was hospitalised for consuming a suspected food allergen. Sophie Holder has the details.
2: The decision to close the centre came after a chef at Edge Early Learning in Gawler East failed to check ingredients in a food that had come in from a supplier and was then served to a child, who was then taken to hospital for consuming a suspected allergen. The provider was ordered to close for 2 weeks, but has opted to stay closed for 3 months instead. The centre was previously closed in April for related issues. For now, parents are being contacted by the centre to find alternative care arrangements for children affected.
1: A vigil has been held in the community of Wyong on the New South Wales Central Coast to remember the 4-year-old boy who was allegedly murdered by his mother. His body was discovered on Saturday afternoon after his mother attended the police station. She's been charged with domestic violence murder, and police sources have confirmed she's also under investigation over allegations of cannibalism. The state government has ordered an independent review into how child welfare agencies previously interacted with the family to determine whether more could have been done to protect him. Naomi Hura is among those who've turned out for the vigil and says people are trying to come to terms with the loss and are in shock.
3: I have 2 children and 6 grandchildren here. I've raised my children and grandchildren here. So seeing this happen in our own backyard is really, really hit home for everybody. But that little boy in that space of what's happened to him, we're deeply sorry.
1: Anti-Semitic and racist vandalism at one of Australia's most significant Anzac sites has been condemned by local leaders and Jewish community representatives. Swastikas and anti-Jewish abuse were found spray-painted on rocks and historic battlements at the Princess Royal Fortress in Albany on Western Australia's southern coast. The city holds special significance in Anzac history as the final departure point for more than 40,000 Australian and New Zealand troops who sailed from there to fight in World War I. Police are investigating while the City of Albany says the graffiti is being removed. Melbourne's Northern Football Netball League says it won't be drawn into discussions around the conditions of multi-use sporting grounds following a player sustaining critical injuries during a match. Meg Whitfield has the details.
4: 27-year-old Nathan Fitzgerald is receiving end-of-life care after sustaining successive head knocks after going in for a tackle during a game in Laylaw on Saturday. It's understood he ultimately landed on the cricket pitch, which was covered by synthetic turf. It's prompted his club to call for an investigation into the way cricket pitches are covered on multi-use ovals broadly. The Northern Football Netball League says it's devastated by the tragic incident, and it's encouraging clubs to hold a minute of reflection this week. The league says it's focused on supporting Mr. Fitzgerald's family and won't be drawn into discussions regarding ground conditions.
1: To South Australia's weather for tomorrow, morning fog and patchy frost about the agricultural area, a chance of showers developing about central parts of the pastoral districts, extending into the West Coast district in the evening. Maximum temperatures below average with southeast to northeasterly winds. Port Lincoln, partly cloudy and 15, mostly sunny for Port Pirie and 18, a sunny day for Renmark, 16, and Mount Gambier, morning fog and frost and 15. In Adelaide tomorrow, mostly sunny and 17 degrees, a partly cloudy day on Wednesday and 17. Right now in Adelaide, it's 12 degrees. ABC News.
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0: Perfect night. Look at Rymal Park Lake. It is a mirror. In fact, when I went through night visions on Saturday night, it was so clear and calm. The lake adjacent to the restaurant, the red illuminated tree, looked as if it was going to the bottom of a bottomless lake. It was truly, truly stunning. Shortly, we're going to speak to Rachel Azzopardi and Lee Cumberledge, who are co-founders and creative directors of Illuminate. This event here tonight, this is the first time this event has been part of the Illuminate agenda, for want of a better word, and I got a feeling it's going to be an ongoing one because it's going well so far. There's, as I said, there's 800 dogs who are registered for this walk tonight, and it just could not be a better night. It's cool, that's true, but it's winter, and that's the idea of Illuminate, is it's something that you can do in winter. Mind you, I'm sure that there was a level of anxiety with Lee and Rachel when the rain was pouring down last week, because it wasn't good. So look, ahead of talking to them, I managed to go for a walk through Night Visions on Saturday night. So you walk in, and the first thing you encounter are these amazing images of faces in the trees, and they move and they take you by surprise, and they're incredible. And what's even more amazing about them is as you walk past them, the images disappear. So it's kind of like the tree has its own life. It is really, truly beautiful. But then as you walk through over the bridge and past the reflective pool near the restaurant, you come to some really other special spots. So let's take up what I experience from that point on. Walking into Urban Echoes, which is like a laser light show you've never seen before. Because the mist that's going through the lights is creating this extraordinary ethereal theme. And the people who are silhouetted by the light, it's almost as if there's some sort of UFO about to embark on its landing on this incredible planet. This is really special. I love this. Dramatic scene changes are quite incredible, with these piercing jets of light cut through the air. Wow. So the Avenue of Ficus keeps changing colour to various blues, with laser light streaming across. And then you head into this amazing illuminated tunnel. Believe it or not, this is the sound inside the Bicentennial Conservatorium. And I can 100% guarantee you have never seen it in this guise before. The way the density of the plants is enhanced by this almost green flames that are dancing through the foliage. And then in the distance, a laser shooting out from all directions, kind of like a green star of Bethlehem drawing you toward it. All you want to do is soak it up. Beautiful. Near the entrance to the Museum of Economic Botany is a line of pine trees, and it's used to full effect for a display called First Light. And the music and the light work in harmony. It's also a spot where a lot of people seem to be stopping to just gather in awe and just take in what's being offered.
1: just trying to determine what's going to happen next. It is, in many ways, hypnotic, but also hard to take yourself away from. See, we're going through a period of this red glowing now, which would be last light. Thus, I'm assuming the concept here is that we are going through sun up to sun down.
0: So that's just part of my experience walking through night visions on Saturday night, which, by the way, was a perfect night. There was not a breath of air, and there was some natural mist, but also some fog being generated, which is obviously important for the laser show as well. And so with me now, Lee Cumberledge and Rachel Azzopardi, who are co-founders and creative directors of this amazing winter event. Hello, Lee. Hello, Rachel. Nice to see you again.
2: Hey, hello.
0: Thank you for coming in. So the City Lights is probably the big draw card, isn't it?
3: Absolutely.
0: The night lights, I mean, the night vision.
3: Yeah, that's right, the free program, yeah. City Lights. It's absolutely at the centre of the Illuminate program. Really important for us in terms of offering something for everybody to come into the city.
0: Yes.
3: Some 40 installations throughout North Terrace, Rundle Street, of course. We've got installations and lighting in Rundle Street together with the performances of the Birdmen, which started on the weekend, and they'll be performing up and down Rundle Street, and also in front of the Art Gallery of South Australia for the next few weeks to the 19th, and now here for the first time where we're sitting in Rymal Park.
0: Yeah.
3: That's a new thing for City Lights, but we've got the beautiful swans on the lake performing as we speak, and we've got the Neon Dog Park, we've got the new kiosk is open and doing an amazing kind of trade down there at the moment, as well as the Nocturne installation here as well. So great to expand the City Lights program this year for the first time into the parklands.
0: How nervous were you when we had that torrential rain last week?
2: Yeah, we're a little bit concerned, I have to say. we were checking the weather hourly, well, yes. I was anyway. Yeah. But, we'd see that it was going to pass, and we're just lucky that it did. And it's become, you know, what a beautiful night tonight.
0: Yeah, yeah. You know, there's a lot of talk at the moment about how arts events are a challenge. Because people have only got a certain amount of disposable income. We know there's been a couple of performances, particularly in Sydney, which have been cut short because ticket sales weren't up to expectations and things like that. As a director of an event like this, you have to be pretty confident that, you know, you're going to be in a situation where you can break even, aren't you?
3: Yeah, look, I think, it is a concern, I suppose, but I think, you know, Rachel and I have very deliberately from the outset of Illuminate wanted to make sure that everybody can access the program. That's why there's such a big free program. We do have some very important support from the Government of South Australia through the Tourism Commission, and that really helps us, you know, be able to offer a free program. But as you say, you know, we do have a ticketed program. We do try very hard to keep those ticket prices as accessible as possible. We do have a Super Saver Tuesday program for Night Visions next, not this Tuesday, but next Tuesday, where all tickets are discounted. The weekday sessions are a little bit cheaper. So we've tried to do things that, you know, that's the same for augmented games as well, actually. So we've tried to do these things that just allow people a few options to be able to access those ticketed programs. But, you know, it's also very important, I think, that people come out and support those ticketed programs as well, because it is a big part of what we do. It's very important for us to be able to sell those tickets, to be able to keep offering these experiences every year,
0: yes,
3: as a not-for-profit foundation that we are. So, yeah, we will keep doing that. We'll keep taking those creative risks and, you know, just hope that people keep coming out and enjoying the program as they have been again this year.
0: That's a good term, creative risks. And you have taken a few this year, haven't you? I mean, who knows, you know, whether people are going to embrace this dog walk?
2: Absolutely.
0: Who knew?
2: Yeah, who knew? And, but, I mean, wow, how the overwhelming response has been great. And It's really exciting to see, and that's what we do. It's a creative risk, but, you know, if you don't, then life would be boring, wouldn't it?
0: Exactly, yeah. Now, Rach, you've kept your dog very much in check over there at the moment. You've done the walk. You did the early one with me, didn't you?
2: Yeah, absolutely.
0: So did you do the whole thing?
2: Round down to Government House, And, you know, how lucky are we? Like, the governor's, you know, let puppy dogs come into her front lawn. It's good.
0: And
2: so
0: it looks amazing. When I saw that on Saturday night, I don't know how choreographed that is, you know, because it looks very impromptu. It's kind of like a jazz version of a light show to me.
2: On Government House,
0: yes,
2: our projection. Yeah. Yeah. Miguel Chevalier, a beautiful French artist who is our luminary artist in residence. And he actually, we couldn't go in with the dogs tonight, but Bonython Hall has a fantastic mosaic on the floor, projection floor, that you can go in and play with. So, you know, that's something that's open every night for City Lights. So he did two works in our City Lights program. And then he has a beautiful ticketed experience called Digital Abyss at Isla as well. So, yeah, it is very. It isn't as organic as it looks. I mean, it is all programmed. But he's such an incredible artist. He makes it look so easy and natural.
0: I agree. I agree. Now, what's your dog's name?
2: This is Rufus.
0: Rufus is a...
2: He's a spoodle.
0: Oh, okay.
2: Yeah, he's 20 months old, and he's having a fun night. I think he's going to sleep well tonight.
0: Yes, I think so. I think a lot of dogs will sleep well tonight, that's for sure, yeah. Have you done the food concept previously? You have to help me out here. With the convention centre. Have you done that previously?
3: No, that's a new program. It's part of... the food program. It's an immersive experience. You sit at a table that transports you to different parts of our beautiful coastline, and the food is designed to match from various parts of South Australia. And we've got a few different immersive food or dining experiences in the program. But we also have, our wonderful Illuminate Host program, where we handpick some of the best food and drink offerings around the city. And they've all got those amazing neon Illuminate Host signs in their window, which you'll see around town too. So, you know, Illuminate is also very much about supporting those local businesses.
0: Yes.
3: At what is otherwise a very quiet time of year.
0: Well, I was in town on Saturday night, as I said, and it was busy. And I saw the guys walking around as the birds.
2: Yes.
0: And they're a bit intimidating.
3: Yeah, they're a bit strange.
0: Yeah, they are.
3: But quite beautiful as well.
0: Yeah, stunning. And also the skill of those guys on stilts.
2: For 45 minutes.
0: For 45 minutes. How do they do that?
2: I don't know. They're fit.
3: They're very fit.
0: Yeah.
3: Good core strength, I think.
0: I think so. I don't know how I'd go. What about the music aspect to it as well? Because, I mean, that's what we highlighted with the walk through Botanic Gardens, is the music in there. But that's not the only arena where music and light are being put together, is it?
3: No, that's right. Our music program kicks off this Friday, actually, with Unsound, which is an experimental and international music program across Lion Arts Factory, Hindley Street Music Hall, and then Ancient World as well. So it's a really eclectic program across those venues over those two nights. Everything from, experimental synth-focused Suzanne Ciani, an actress from the UK, to club music in the Ancient World Club off Hindley Street as well. So, you know, it is really a fantastic kind of opportunity to come and see some of the artists that are really pushing the boundaries of music and technology, within that program. So, and then we have Supersonic on the final weekend on the 18th as well, which is a really amazing celebration of electronic music, a big party at Hindley Street Music Hall that'll run for about 5 hours from 8 p.m. that night with a lineup of some of the country's best electronic producers and DJs.
0: Really?
3: And Skin on Skin playing as well, who's a fantastic international DJ who grew up in Australia, actually. Sudanese-Australian DJ who's now, you know, playing some of the biggest festival and club shows across Europe and North America with other artists like Fred Again. And, you know, he's collaborated with some of the biggest names in electronic music now. So can't wait to host him on that Saturday night and see what he's got to offer.
0: Look, if you need to know any further details of any of these events that we're discussing at the moment, and we'll go into further detail as the evening progresses as well, but the website is very user-friendly, I have to say. So you just go to... just type Illuminate into a search engine, and it'll come up with Illuminate Adelaide, and all the free events, the ticketed events, it's all there and all ready to go. What I didn't fully appreciate until we spoke last year is just how international this event is, just how much international presence there is here at this event. You want to comment on that, Rachel?
2: Yeah, look, it's important for Lee and I when we put, you know, we curate this wonderful event to really showcase the world. You know, we've got Moment Factory from Canada at Augmented Games down at Ridley, and that's an absolutely Australian first. So I suppose we also work with local and national artists, but it's really important for us to have Australian first and to bring international artists to, you know, Australia for us to enjoy South Australia. We have, you know, Miguel from Paris. We have the birds are from Netherlands. Mm. We have, yeah. So it's just really important that we showcase the best from right here and all around the world.
0: Have there been any logistics issues with infrastructure coming into Australia? Particularly what's going on in the Middle East at the moment, of course, yeah.
3: Yes, not so much because of what's happening in the Middle East, but certainly, you know, the freight is always a bit of a nervous thing these days. You know, the shipping always keeps us on edge until we know things have landed on time. We did have a bit of a concern around the swans arriving quite late and having to go through quarantine, so they arrived. But you know, it's fantastic to see them out there now performing, because they did end up arriving and we got them ready very
0: quickly.
3: Where
0: have they come from?
3: They're from Germany.
0: Are they really?
3: Yeah.
0: They're amazing. They're so lifelike, aren't they?
2: I know, they're robotic. Yeah. And they look lifelike, don't they? And especially when they're white. When they change colour, you realise maybe they aren't real.
0: Yes. Yeah.
2: But until that point, yeah. So they're all computer programmed, and then they synchronise swim to the soundtrack. They're beautiful.
0: So they are actually programmed to work in harmony with each other, are they?
2: Yeah, they absolutely are.
0: And I just love the way they're silhouetted by those illuminated deciduous trees in the background. It's beautiful, isn't
2: it? Yeah, it's just, Rymal Lake is just such a perfect spot for them. We actually saw them in Berlin, and we were trying to work out where in Adelaide that they would really, you know, suit the best. So, yeah, we're so excited. They're just such a beautiful installation.
0: Okay, so are they like a permanent part of Illuminate this year, even when there's no pause walk on?
2: Yes, they are.
0: Okay.
2: So they're part of our City Lights program. So the Neon Dog Park and our beautiful nocturnal animals and our swans will be here every night until the 19th of July.
0: Have you started planning for next year yet?
2: We have.
3: We have, actually. Yeah, it does take more than a year to put the program together. So we haven't locked anything in, but we do have a list of things already. And once we finish on the 19th, have a bit of a rest, we'll be back at it pretty quickly. It comes around so quick.
0: Well, I hope you get how many days is it? 13 more days like this.
2: Oh, perfect.
3: Yes,
2: especially
3: please.
2: To be in the Botanic Gardens for Night Visions, as you said. It is a very, very special event.
0: Well, tonight would be lovely over there.
2: Yes.
0: Tonight would be just lovely, yeah. Well, Lee and Rachel, thank you. Thank you for having us here again, by the way.
2: Oh, thank you for being
3: welcome. Thanks for having us on the show.
0: When someone told us that there was going to be dogs involved, well, how much convincing do you reckon that took for me? Not a lot at all. Thank you so much for coming over.
2: Thank you.
0: Lee Cumberledge and Rachel Azzopardi, who are creative directors and co-founders of this amazing event, Illuminate, which is a really special thing that happens during the winter months here in Adelaide, here on 891 ABC Adelaide, South Australia, Broken Hill, 24 past 7.
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0: That is the Bangles and another manic Monday, and it does feel a bit manic here. Now, this gentleman here has impeccable taste in beanies because we have matching beanies. I'm sorry, what was your name?
1: Ken.
0: Ken. That's the old incarnation of the beanie. And the new one...
2: Jersey
0: gave it to you, did he?
1: Yeah.
0: This is the new one, which we're giving away from next week, so you need to upgrade.
1: Oh, that's an upgrade, yes.
0: Now, you have three Irish wolfhounds.
1: We have two Scottish deerhounds.
0: Oh, they're Scottish deerhounds, are they?
1: This is an Irish wolfhound, Great Dane cross.
0: And he's a leaner as well.
1: Yeah, they all are. They all lean.
0: They all lean, yeah.
1: All these hounds lean on you, yes.
0: So are they all yours?
1: Yes, yes.
0: Why?
1: We've had 10 or 12 of them, so we just keep getting them over and over.
0: Yeah. Tell me about their personality, because...
1: They're really laid back.
0: Yeah, they're pretty cash, aren't they? But it would be easy to imagine how people might be intimidated by them because of their size.
1: Well, we hope so. But they have a 3,000 square metre garden to run around in, so they, when they're outside, they're manic, and then as soon as they hit the house, they're just chilled, calmed down. Yeah, they're really great pets.
0: What's the food bill like?
1: It's not bad. When they're growing, when they were pups, they eat heaps. But once they get to this sort of size, they're pretty much like any other largest dog. Yeah.
0: How do they get on with other dogs?
1: Really well. Yeah, they're really good.
0: How do you reckon they'd get on with my corgi?
1: I think they get on fine.
0: Now tell me their names.
1: They're very good natured. They love love people, love dogs. Yeah.
0: So tell me their names.
1: This is Odin. That's Alison, the girl.
0: Yeah.
1: And this is McIntosh.
0: McIntosh. So you've gone with a Norse god.
1: Oh, he came with a name.
0: Ah.
1: Yeah. We rescued him from down in Kaipo Forest. So.
0: Hang on. You rescued a. A Irish wolfhound cross Great Dane from Kaipo Forest.
1: He was on Gumtree.
0: Oh, he's chained there.
1: They just wanted to get rid of him. They needed the money.
0: Oh, I'm sorry. The trading platform, not an actual tree.
1: Not an actual tree, no.
0: Because I have experienced that, where particularly in outback Queensland, where people chain their dogs to the fence and they're just there all day.
1: Yeah.
0: It's terrible.
1: Yeah, so a bit of that goes on. But no, he was advertised on Gumtree. And we were actually sitting at a Melbourne Cup lunch, and a friend of ours sitting next to my wife, Andrea, and he said, "Why do you always get deerhounds? What's wrong with wolfhounds?" And I said, "Well, you had a wolfhound once before. They're fine." Yeah. And he says, Why? Because there's one on Gumtree. So here he is.
0: Okay, well...
1: And he was 7 months old at the time.
0: Well, Odin's a very lucky...
1: Yeah, he's a beautiful boy.
0: Beautiful boy, aren't you, hey? Have you done the walk yet?
1: No, we just got here and registered, and we're about to head off.
0: All right, well, enjoy.
1: We will.
0: Okay, take care. Thanks for popping over and saying hello. Oh, there's a bit of conflict over there. Actually, I'm quite surprised that... I'm sorry, what was your name?

0: Andrea, I'm quite surprised there haven't been more little scuffles, but the dogs have been very well behaved, haven't
1: they? Yeah, we normally go on the RSPCA walks and there's not usually, nothing happens.
0: No. And so we're about to talk to the...
1: have a go at, they just sort of bark at ours.
0: Yeah. Only because they want to have legs that long.
1: Yeah, so do I.
0: Yeah, me too. Okay, enjoy the walk. See you guys. See you, Odin. You are stunning, aren't you? Gosh, it's just beautiful. You're listening to 891 ABC Adelaide, South Australia and Broken Hill. My name is Spence Denny and we are live. I'm just going to take this thing out of my back pocket so I can sit down and talk with Marcus, who's with the RSPCA. Oh, this is where I groan in cold weather. I'm sorry, Marcus.
2: Fair enough as well.
0: Yeah. I've got my glasses on. Marcus Gehrig, who is no relation to the former St Kilda full forward.
2: Not at all.
0: I'm sure you don't get sick of that.
2: They used to call me the G-Trans school, so.
0: CEO of the RSPCA here in South Australia. What a great event.
2: Incredible.
0: So did you expect it to be this popular?
2: Well, look, it's the first year that we're doing it, and we were hopeful. But to see so many people here with their dogs is quite incredible.
0: Yeah. So you made that difficult decision last year to park. I'm going to put it that way because
2: yes.
0: I don't want to, you know, completely cancel it because I'm hoping it comes back one day.
2: Yes.
0: To park the Million Paws Walk, which is a fantastic event.
2: It is an incredible event.
0: Is this like a replacement for that?
2: Sort of. I mean, it came about through some discussions with the organisers of Illuminate, and there was an opportunity, and so we kind of grabbed it and thought there was a bit of a gap, given that we had to postpone Million Paws Walk for a little while. And so, you know, here we are, and it's a great night and beautiful weather. It's a bit cold, but it's not raining, so it's even better.
0: No, and we expect it to be cold.
2: Yes, absolutely. Yeah.
0: And dogs have an advantage because they have coats.
2: Yeah, that's right, exactly.
0: I've got my flanny on, I'm hoping my wife hasn't stolen my coat, although I've got a bad feeling about that. I'll be putting that on at some stage. So what was the reason, Marcus, behind having to postpone the Million Paws Walk? What was the straw that broke that camel's back for the moment?
2: Yeah, well, it was a national event and had been running for 30-odd years. And, you know, in its day was really popular and, you know, it's a fundraising event at the end of the day. And when we reviewed it nationally, some states were actually losing money out of the event because it takes a lot of effort to put on a large event like that and a lot of coordination. And we felt like maybe it needed a bit of a break. Bit of a pause, and then at some point we could relook at it and reinvigorate it. But for now, I think an event like this is even better.
0: Yeah, South Australia was doing okay though, wasn't it?
2: We were, yes, we were. But you know, I guess that's part of the thing, being a part of a federation across Australia. We kind of have to work together, and sometimes we win and sometimes we lose.
0: Yeah. It's actually quite coincidental that we're talking to you now because I completely got my wires crossed when we're talking about how he got his Irish Wolfhound from Gumtree, because I had this image of it being tied to a Gumtree, which is something I have actually experienced.
2: Yeah.
0: And I'm sure this is where the RSPCA comes into play, because
2: absolutely,
0: I have certainly seen dogs that are tied to fence posts and things like that, and that are there all day, and the owner just comes, you know, feeds them.
2: Yep.
0: To keep people away.
2: Yes, and that's
0: what's the legality behind that?
2: Well, look, you know, the Animal Welfare Act is pretty clear that you've got to provide adequate food, shelter, water for your animal, and you know, we do from time to time get called out to people's homes where the dog is tied to the washing line out the back with no shelter, and it's a hot day or it's, you know, storming with rain, and that definitely isn't appropriate for an animal to be in the elements, and so. You know, our role is to enforce the Animal Welfare Act, and you know, where we have to, we'll do that.
0: Yeah, and that's obviously your main role, isn't it?
2: Well, it's part of the big picture, which is about preventing cruelty. And what we're seeing, you know, every year, unfortunately, is cruelty is increasing by about 8% year on year, for a whole range of complex reasons. And you know, a big part of our role is also to educate that, you know, there's a certain way of looking after these beautiful animals and caring for them, and providing nutrition and you know, mental health and mental well-being and all that sort of great stuff, and that's sort of our role as well as you know, the whole picture.
0: Do you have adequate resources?
2: Look, you know, I think any organisation that is in that sort of welfare space could always do with more resources, and we certainly want to expand our community outreach programs and a whole range

0: of activity that you know, is designed to keep people with their animals, because we're you know, cost of living at the moment is really we're finding a lot of people calling us needing to surrender their animals because they've just can't afford to look after them, and so certainly there's more to be done.
1: Is that post-COVID? Because the adoption of dogs and other animals during COVID went through the roof, didn't it?
0: It sure did.
1: And so is reality starting to hit home for some people?
0: Yeah, look, I think during COVID we had a situation where we actually didn't have any animals, well, any dogs in particular, because people were adopting them left, right and centre. I think what we're finding now post-COVID is that during the COVID period people started breeding at home, and now that we're you know well past that and people are still breeding, and you know, there's the economic climate isn't necessarily the best for buying animals.
1: No.
0: We're finding people are getting stuck with litters of animals, and then they're getting in trouble.
1: I guess that is partly because during COVID, the price of buying a puppy exploded.
0: Yes, it did.
1: It really did. It wasn't difficult to pay somewhere between $5,000 and $10,000, depending on the breed of dog.
0: Yeah, absolutely. Yeah.
1: And so that's where it is potentially attractive for someone to think about breeding.
0: That's right. And the reality is caring for large volumes of animals, let alone your own, you know, individual animal, it's really expensive. And, you know, you've got to look after, you know, there's veterinary treatment, there's food, you know, there's the exercise of the animals and making sure that they've got the balance right. People get caught out.
1: Yeah, yeah. I'd like to think that the message is pretty clear now, because there's been a lot of awareness around this, that a pet is not an appropriate gift.
0: That's right.
1: And that you have to be abundantly clear of the responsibilities that owning a dog or cat or budgie or whatever takes
0: absolutely.
1: In. You have to be very, very clear.
0: Yes.
1: On what the responsibilities are. And I think, please correct me if I'm wrong, but I think we've reached a stage now where there's greater awareness of that, is there not?
0: Look, there is, but I think there's still a lot of work to be done. There are certainly pockets of people that purchase an animal because of the emotion that comes with that and the joy that comes with that initially, but then there's the long-term requirements of veterinary treatment and care of that animal, and sometimes people get caught out.
1: Mm. Can I ask you about thoroughbreds and greyhounds?
0: Yes.
1: And the stance that the RSPCA has. We know there's been an inquiry into greyhound racing.
0: Yes.
1: In South Australia. What is the position of the RSPCA on greyhound racing?
0: Yeah, well, I guess that we've had a long history with the industry attempting to work with the industry over, you know, over a decade. And, you know, many of your listeners would know about 3 years ago there was a range of, you know, horrific incidences of live baiting and the beating of greyhounds by some, you know, trainers.
1: Mm-hmm.
0: That launched an inquiry, which led to the Ashton report. And the government has gave the industry 2 years to you know get really work out the back of house. That 2 years finalises tomorrow at midnight, and then the greyhound racing reform inspector will write his report and present that to the government to review whether they will either continue the industry or phase it out. And we think that there's enough evidence to show that the industry and the sport, unfortunately, is quite cruel in terms of the injury rate, and the death rate on track is unacceptable. And so we've made a stance to now call for a phase out.
1: Yeah, and so you contributed to that inquiry?
0: Absolutely.
1: Yeah.
0: The RSPCA provided a lot of evidence and supporting information to the Ashton report to add to the 87 recommendations that the government's accepted.
1: Right. And look, and I guess it's going to come down also, which is often the case, to economics, because the industry does employ a lot of people.
0: Well, that's what people will tell you, although there's only 6% of the industry actually require the industry to be alive to sustain themselves, whereas a lot of people that partake in the industry are either a family group or it's a hobby for them. So we would argue that that it's a less of an economic impact than you would think.
1: Mm. You have to excuse me using I'm not putting my glasses on at the moment because they catch on my headphones, so I'm just holding my glasses up to have a look at my screen every now and then. It's 20 to 8, and we are talking with Marcus Gehrig, who is the CEO of the RSPCA in South Australia. So that's greyhounds. We know there was some significant changes to jumps racing.
0: Yes, about a year ago.
1: Is thoroughbred racing also in the crosshairs or not?
0: Well, no. I mean, I think any sport that uses an animal needs to be scrutinised pretty carefully, and so certainly we have, you know, there's some issues with thoroughbred racing as well, but certainly not to the extent that we have in greyhound racing. But certainly we keep a watchful eye with the industry and what they're doing. What we see in the thoroughbred racing space is when horses are, you know, finishing their career, where do they go? Mm-hmm. And, you know, we've had some cases where they've gone to horse sanctuaries that then turn into hoarding cases. Then suddenly there's 100 horses in owned by one person that can't afford to look after them adequately. So there's some issues there, but certainly not as much as what we see in greyhound racing.
1: Yeah, and clearly that Four Corners story about that abattoir in Queensland raised a lot of concerns about what was happening with thoroughbreds who basically outworn their use.
0: Correct, yes.
1: As racing horses. But I think the message that came out of that is that that clearly trainers and owners really do love their animals.
0: Absolutely.
1: Love their thoroughbreds.
0: We see that.
1: But then that's the challenge is once they're past their sort of racing life is where they go. And I know for trainers and owners who I've spoken to before, they want to make sure that they get a very comfortable life once they finish racing. Not always possible, though, is it?
0: Well, this is what we're always asking for is transparency in understanding what the full life of an animal has within the sporting the time that they're, you know.
1: Is that transparency not there now?
0: Not to the extent that we would like to see it. Certainly not in the greyhound racing sector. We don't have any real visibility on the animals and where they're going and whether they're if there's a litter of puppies that are raced, or where do the ones go that they don't make it to the track?
1: Yeah.
0: Then there's no transparency around that.
1: Ah, okay.
0: And we've seen it in other countries where, you know, there's been a phase-out called because there's a huge amount of animals that are basically killed because they're not useful.
1: Yeah, because it is being phased out in New Zealand, isn't it?
0: It is.
1: Mm. What's the deadline there? When are they?
0: I think it's been done. I think it's.
1: Oh, really? There's no more greyhound racing in New Zealand.
0: I think the end of this month, I believe, is the end of the.
1: Really?
0: Yeah.
1: Gosh. What became of all those greyhounds that were racing? I know there was a couple of significant trainers. There was a woman named Lisa Cole, I think her name was, in New Zealand. And there was sometimes when you saw greyhound racing that she would have 7 of the 8 starters in there. So she must have had a huge number of greyhounds.
0: Yeah, we've heard of trainers that have up to 500 greyhounds, you know, on a property or within their group. And that is a worry. And I think in New Zealand, the SPCA in New Zealand has got a very close eye on how that was phased out and, you know, working with trainers to rehome a lot of the greyhounds. But I think there's still some problems with transparency there as well.
1: I love greyhounds. Such good
0: They're
1: dogs.
0: They're beautiful dogs.
1: They're such good
0: beautiful
1: dogs. Dogs. And they spend 21 hours of the day asleep. Which is really quite hard to imagine, isn't it? Because they just seem so active dogs.
0: Absolutely.
1: But they go and then they stop. And when they stop, they stop. That's all there is to it. Look at this. It's a Marmaduke. It's a Great Dane over here now, getting its green collar as well.
0: Beautiful.
1: Yeah, beautiful. And 800 dogs, is that right, registered for tonight?
0: Yeah, I think it's getting close to 1,000. I think they've just
1: ticked
0: over the 900 mark from what I've heard recently. So it's an incredible turnout for the first time that we're doing this.
1: Yeah. Well, and I hope you make some money out of it.
0: Yes, me too.
1: Yeah. So thank you, Marcus. Thank you for coming over.
0: No, thank you for having me.
1: And, we'll catch up again at some stage in the not-too-distant future, I hope. Marcus Gehrig, who is the CEO of RSPCA in South Australia. Now, I've got a note here saying New Zealand greyhound racing ban comes into effect from the 1st of August. So there you go. From the 1st of August is when New Zealand stops greyhound racing. And, of course, August 1st is also the horse's birthday. You are listening to 891 ABC Adelaide, South Australia and Broken Hill. It is 7:45.
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1: Spence Denny is my name. We are live from Rymal Park tonight for Illuminate Pause Walk. This is the first time I've done this, and the cold air is really starting to descend on Rymal Park, so I'm about to put my gloves on. And after that, we're going to speak with Nick Martin, who is a pet butcher. That means he makes meat and stuff for dogs and animals and stuff like that. But I've been looking for, I haven't heard this song. I don't know if you have yet. But I'm a big fan of Keith Urban, and I'm a huge fan of Michael McDonald, who, of course, was the lead vocalist with the Doobie Brothers. Also did a fantastic song called On My Own with, I can't remember who it was. Who was that? Anyway, someone will tell me. But this is a combination of Keith Urban and Michael McDonald, a song called We Go Back.

0: That is the first time I've heard that song, and I like it. That's Keith Urban and Michael McDonald, a song called We Go Back. Via text, Carolyn says, love this song. And I must admit, that is a really lovely combination. Deb from Warradale says, hey, Spence, I'm really liking the song by Keith and Michael McDonald. It is a really good combination. Who did On My Own with Michael McDonald? I'm trying to think. Oh, it was... Oh, it's going to come to me. Patti LaBelle. That's who it was. And I got a feeling Patti LaBelle is touring Australia at some stage in the not-too-distant future. In fact, weren't we going to try and chase Patti LaBelle, Paul? Or have we missed that? It might be the other golf. Might be the other Paul. You know, your name has to be Paul to work on this program. So that's the laughter of Nick Martin, who is a pet butcher with his beautiful dog, Frank. Hello, Frank. Oh, sorry, I mean Nick.
1: G'day, Spence. How are you, mate? Nice to be here.
0: No, thank you for coming over. Tell me about Frank.
1: Oh, Frank's a 17-month-old French bulldog.
0: Yeah.
1: Yeah, he's a little ripper.
0: He
1: as you
0: is
1: can
0: a
1: see.
0: Ripper, isn't
1: he's pretty
0: he?
1: Quiet and
0: yeah.
1: runs right
0: he's
1: from time to time, but he's
0: rocks,
1: generally
0: rock solid.
1: Pretty good. No, he's good.
0: He's rock solid.
1: He's on
0: yeah.
1: a good diet, aren't you, mate?
0: Yeah.
1: Yeah.
0: So tell me about, because there's a lot of work being done at the moment. You see a lot of marketing, a lot of boutique brands of dog food being offered nowadays, and so you've kind of entered that space yourself, haven't you?
1: Yeah, I entered this space 4.5 years ago. I purchased the old Bower Road Meats at 95 Bower Road, Ethelton, and converted that to the first pet butcher, the first Australian pet butcher, and that was pretty busy. So then I acquired the old Fry's butcher at Henley Beach,
0: yeah.
1: and that had been a butcher shop for 99 years, and we converted that to pet food. And then I bought the old Scruffy's Pet Food down at Glenelg South on Broadway, and we converted that to the Pet Butcher. And we used to produce all of our food at Ethelton in the old butcher shop. But then 18 months ago, we spent over $1 million building a brand new state-of-the-art facility at Hindmarsh with
0: heavens.
1: Our retail shop at the front. And then we just 12 months ago opened another store at Duthie Street at Unley.
0: Good heavens.
1: Yeah.
0: Yeah. And it's going all right?
1: Yeah, it's been good.
0: That's a huge investment.
1: Yeah, it is. Yeah. But we got, we employ 35, 36 people now. We got 3 trucks on the road doing home deliveries and wholesale deliveries, and we've got 5 full-time butchers, a production manager, 4 chefs. Yeah, it's busy.
0: Where do you source your meat?
1: All our meat is from Adelaide Plains. We buy local sheep. We buy local beef. And then our chicken is all local as well.
0: Yeah. Not just buying offcuts.
1: We're buying full carcass of lamb. We buy about a dozen lamb a week, break them down, our butchers break them down. We buy a few beef carcass a week as well. So kangaroo sauce locally as well. So,
0: wow.
1: Yeah.
0: I as part of my apprenticeship, I did an apprenticeship as a fitter and turner,
1: yeah.
0: and I was in Albury, and coincidentally I was there last week, and I spent a month on detachment to Uncle Ben's, which made Powell and things like
1: yeah,
0: that.
1: Yeah.
0: And so I got an insight into the canned pet food industry. And I must say I was quite amazed at the amount of work that goes into the nutritional value in what they produce. So it's not ad hoc. There's no doubt that it's a serious department of scientists who are working on, nutritional balance and what they do. But the way it worked, which took me by surprise, was that all the bits that weren't for human consumption, the beaks, the claws, from a chicken and things like that, would arrive in a frozen block and then go through like an auger. That's Frank.
1: That's Frank snoring there.
0: Right,
1: Frank. Noise.
0: Would go through an auger, and then they would make pellets with what they would call oven-formed meat.
1: That's correct.
0: And that would then go into a tin with gravy, a lid would go on, and then it would go through a steamer, and it would be cooked in the can.
1: Yeah.
0: I was actually really quite stunned.
1: Yeah, it's quite interesting.
0: At the way that they make canned pet food.
1: Yeah.
0: But it's certainly not whole. It was pretty well everything that the humans don't consume.
1: Well, that's right.
0: Yeah.
1: That's right. We've really struck a chord with the market by using premium cuts of beef, chicken, kangaroo, venison, lamb. Yeah.
0: Have you delved into making a dry product?
1: No, we don't. We sell a Victorian brand called Lifewise. We like that brand. We like the guy that makes it. He's got a good history in that dry food space. But I'm not a massive advocate for too much dry. I think it has its place. But I think much like us, we are what we eat, and if we eat good, clean food, we end up pretty well.
0: Why aren't you an advocate for dry food?
1: I just think that there's a lot of bad stuff on the market. You know, when you really do your research, there's some really, really cheap brands that are full of fiddlers and just nasties. And anything, to me, that lasts 12 or 18 months is not really, you know, got a shelf life of 12 or 18 months or 2 years. And,
0: yeah.
1: And you're paying, you know, $1 a kilo for. You know, it can't be that good for you when they say it's got beef in it and it hasn't got much beef in it.
0: I wouldn't have thought so. No. I mean, there's dry food and there's dry food, though, isn't there?
1: Yeah.
0: I mean, and I know that vet practices tend to sell like a premium range when they do. All right. So where did you sort of come up with the idea to do this? Because you were the first in Australia.
1: Yeah, yeah, correct.
0: So this was a big risk initially.
1: Yeah, big risk. I spent $500,000 setting up my first shop. But I knew that our customers love what we do.

0: most importantly, the dogs love what we do. The dogs were thriving off of our food. They were losing weight. They were having nice shiny coats. They had good stalls. People were telling us that their dogs love their food now and look forward to breakfast and dinner. So I knew it was good, and I knew that our shop was very, very busy. And I just thought, well, it's too good not to keep growing.
1: Interesting you mentioned good stalls, because it's, I mean, I don't know, I can't remember the name of the business, but they're advertising a lot during football now.
0: Yeah.
1: You know,
0: international brand.
1: Yeah. I don't know what brand it is. Yeah. But they're focusing on the quality of the poo.
0: Yeah.
1: How relevant is that?
0: Well, I think it is relevant. A bit like us, you know, our bodies change from day to day if we eat something good or bad, you know. So, and it's much the same for a dog. You know, you don't want anything too messy.
1: No, I suppose not. Yeah, and it's fragrance is also an issue there, isn't it?
0: Exactly. Yeah.
1: Now, are you selling just in South Australia?
0: Or just in South Australia. We post our treats nationwide. We have got some interstate plans underway. Currently looking at Queensland and Victoria.
1: Are you going to franchise this?
0: No.
1: Oh, you're pretty definite about that.
0: Yeah, definite about that. No, I'm adamant about keeping our quality, employing our own people, delivering in our own trucks. We have a very, very high standard. Our butchers know that if they wouldn't eat it or feed it to their dogs, it shouldn't go in the pet food. So
1: right.
0: I get very nervous about losing control of the quality, refrigeration, shelf life, selling short shelf life products, etc. We have a premium product, and I'm just adamant about keeping it in our safe hands.
1: Okay. So, but you would have to adjust your prices quite regularly too, wouldn't you? Because if you're buying it at market price, there's a fair bit of fluctuation in what we're paying for lamb and beef at the moment.
0: Massive price. Beef has come down fractionally. Chicken has gone up by 30% in the last 60 days.
1: Really?
0: Yeah.
1: That's because of the avian flu?
0: Well, there was a bit of a scare with that.
1: Yeah.
0: But we've had a fair bit put on hold in various places around town from a few of our suppliers, just to make sure we can get supply. Kangaroo fluctuates in price. That depends on whether they can get to the kangaroos or not. Like at the moment, with all the rain, you know, people can't get out. So over the next couple of weeks, we'll probably find there's a shortage of kangaroo in the market.
1: Mm.
0: So, yeah, getting supply is the hardest part.
1: Yeah. And are you supplying pet shops as well?
0: Yeah, we're in a couple of pet shops. We're in a few butcher shops. We're in at Dog City Daycare, Dan's outlets. He's got 5 daycare centres. We've got fridges in his receptions, and we feed their guests our lunches. We've got good affiliation with RSPCA and guide dogs. We're down at Bowes. We're at Doghouse Daycare. We're at we're up at Murray Bridge. We loaded the first freezer into Port Augusta last week. So,
1: oh, brilliant.
0: Yeah.
1: And, of course, it's all going to have a shelf life.
0: That's
1: because
0: right.
1: Because it's fresh food.
0: Yeah,
1: so
0: yeah. All of our stuff is produced fresh and delivered to your door fresh.
1: Yeah. So, yeah. Well, I can't tell you how pleased I am that we have this sort of initiative out of South Australia. I had no idea it was as big as it is. So, and clearly you've got plans for the future. So I wish you all the best.
0: Thank you very much.
1: I hope it goes
0: nice
1: well.
0: To be on your show.
1: Yeah, thank you for coming. Nice to meet you, Frank. Hey, you're a ripper, aren't you?
0: Thank
1: you. Nick Martin and Frank, who is the pet butcher. Frank's not the pet butcher. He's the icon. Here on 891 ABC Adelaide, South Australia, Broken Hill. We are not too far away from the latest in ABC news. After that, we're going to talk about another aspect of food, which is also associated with Illuminate this year. Time now for the latest in ABC news.
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0: ABC News, good evening. I'm William Howard Evans. New Zealand has joined Australia in criticising China's latest missile test in the Pacific, warning such exercises should not be normalised. Kaveh Akbari reports.
1: New Zealand expressed concern after China test-launched a missile, with Wellington saying it was fired into the South Pacific nuclear free zone. Its Foreign Minister Winston Peters says the test is unwelcome and should not be allowed to become normalised. Beijing informed regional governments of the launch earlier today. The test came within hours of Australia signing a landmark defence treaty with Fiji, pledging to aid one another in the event of an armed attack. A similar launch 2 years ago was criticised by several Pacific nations, and Australia raised it with senior Chinese officials. China says the missile carried a

0: South Asia correspondent Rachel Clayton has more.
1: The Tibetan government in exile has condemned Beijing's new ethnic unity law, which came into force last week. It says the legislation is aimed at assimilating Tibetans by weakening their language, religion and culture under the banner of national unity. The Chinese government says the law is needed to combat separatist movements overseas. The criticism comes a year after the Dalai Lama announced his successor will be appointed by his officials. Beijing rejected that statement, saying the next leader would come from inside China and be approved by the government. Rachel Clayton, ABC News.
0: The Prime Minister is facing ongoing criticism for saying he would shag pop star Kylie Minogue. Mr Albanese was asked to play the game Shag, Marry, Date during an appearance on the Bush Deep podcast last week and ultimately named Kylie Minogue. He's since unequivocally apologised, but independent MP Zali Steggall says she isn't convinced.
2: I don't think he gets it. Attending Carl Sanderland's wedding, calling Grace Tame difficult, saying that a Royal Commission into domestic violence is a lawyer's picnic. I don't think he gets that Australian women want respect.
0: A warning, this story contains confronting details. The ABC can reveal police gained an urgent court order to forensically examine the mouth of a woman prior to her being charged with murdering her child on the New South Wales Central Coast. Blake Doyle reports.
3: Police sources have confirmed to the ABC that cannibalism will form part of an investigation into the death of the four-year-old boy. A woman walked into Wyong Police Station on Saturday, triggering a welfare check. The 32-year-old was charged with murder and refused bail yesterday. Court documents obtained by the ABC show police got an urgent court order for forensic procedures on Saturday afternoon, with a judge in Sydney granting the application to take DNA swabs of a mouth and fingernails. The Department of Communities and Justice says it's examining all relevant information relating to the family.
0: Western Australia's Premier Roger Cook has defended his decision to remove the statue of former AFL player Nicky Winmar at Perth Stadium after he was convicted of assaulting a woman. The statue was erected in 2019, replicating a famous photograph of the St Kilda player taking a stand against racist abuse from the crowd during a game in 1993. But after Winmar was found guilty in a Victorian court on Friday of assaulting a woman last year, Mr Cook ordered the statue be removed over the weekend. The Premier says he stands by the decision.
4: Yeah, we did. I did act decisively. I accept that. And I understand that there'll be more community conversations to have around this. I understand it's not clean cut. I know it's not cut and dry. But I believe it was the most appropriate decision to take under the circumstances.
0: Socceroos winger Awel Mabil says a monocultural debate launched by One Nation during the World Cup did not distract the team. Mabil was one of six players with African backgrounds in the squad of 26. He says suggestions Australia is not a multicultural society are wrong.
5: When somebody try to divide people based on certain things, because you don't pick where you're born, you don't pick the colour of your skin. You pick to be a good human being, yes, that's a choice. So some people, they choose to go against being good, then that's their own problem. Then they're missing out on what others can bring.
0: A One Nation spokesperson says the party did not politicise the Socceroos and they only responded to the politicisation that others have started. Meanwhile, England are through to the quarterfinals of the FIFA World Cup with a 3-2 victory over Mexico in Mexico City. ABC News.
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8: I have good news. I found my gloves. Woohoo! I was accusing my wife of stealing them, which wouldn't be beyond her. And I'm pretty... Is this my jacket, Victor, or not? I don't know. It's not yours, then. It is mine. There you go. I'm now wearing all the necessary clothes for what is turning to be a pretty cold but amazingly clear night. And if you've just joined us, we are at Rymal Park for an event that is happening in Adelaide for the first time this year as part of Illuminate, and that is the Paws Walk. And initially we thought 800 dogs had registered,

0: And in doing so, each of them receive a glowing green collar and a little gift pack as well, which I think has a dried pig's ear in it, which my dog will destroy in about 5 minutes. But we are getting ready for the 8 o'clock group to set off. And it's quite extraordinary when you look over at these dogs. There's a couple of corgis over there. Oh, no, there's more corgis. when they're getting ready to set off, because from here, incrementally, the group is walking through to North Terrace and then along North Terrace until they conclude at Government House, which is being illuminated by projected images at the moment. So the entirety of Government House is like a giant screen, and it is really quite incredible. You wouldn't want to be on any mind-altering drugs when you go there, because it would be a bit freaky, that's for sure. It would be a yeah baby moment, that is for sure. The highlight for many who now are very familiar with Illuminate is the night visions, which is in the Botanic Gardens. And clearly the rain last week would have been a nervous moment for people like Chris Petrides, because what you want is a night like this, a really cool, clear, wind-free night. And that's what we have tonight. That's what we have had on Saturday night when I went through. Plus, there was some natural fog around, as well as the fog that is generated for making the lasers even more effective. Hello, Chris. How nice to see you again.
1: Yeah, nice to see you.
0: So that's your baby, isn't it?
1: Night visions. Yes. Yeah. A few years in the making now.
0: Yeah. Yes. How many have you done now?
1: Oh, I've been on them since the beginning. So 2020, I think, was the first one.
0: Yeah.
1: And I think we worked on that for about a year as well. So. Yeah, I've done every one since, except for the fire one, because there wasn't very much technology in that one.
0: No, no. In fact, I'd like to talk about the technology. How does it cope when the weather gets as wild as it was early last week?
1: Quite well. The main thing we watch out for is any flooding. So there's a natural sort of floodplain that goes past the Palm House, the big glass building the main lake there. So we need to make sure we're not putting too much or if any equipment in that sort of pathway, because that's designed to run off water into the Torrens.
0: Yes, yeah. Well, it was ripping through quite well on Saturday night. Yeah, catching some attention.
1: Yeah.
0: But the reflective pool next to the restaurant.
1: Oh, yes.
0: It was glass.
1: Yeah, it's amazing. Yeah.
0: Oh, my goodness me. I couldn't believe it. It looked like a bottomless void with a tree growing in the other direction to the one that was illuminated. It's incredible, isn't it?
1: Yes, it's a very inspiring lake to work with in terms of light, that's for sure.
0: One of the one of your installations that you put together is the sunrise and sunset right at the entrance to the Museum of Economic Botany, which is they're pines, aren't they? They're a pinus that you're reflecting onto.
1: Yeah.
0: So just take us through the logistics of putting something like that together.
1: That was a tricky one. The work that I do in night visions is as site-specific as it can get. It couldn't really go anywhere else. It takes advantage of that natural mound that those trees sit on. We hide a large array of lights behind that, and we skim that surface as tightly as we can so that you can't see the light source, but you get the effect of a sun coming up over a horizon.
0: Yeah.
1: So that one, there was a bit of a hair pulling out in the first year when we had to put it together, because the concept was there. We sort of knew in theory what we had to do, but we hadn't executed it yet. So we had a lot of ideas about how it might work, and then we had to unpack those, move stuff around. We did that a good couple of times to try and get that perfect line of light.
0: Yeah. In fact, I think even when you look at these trees that are illuminated over here now, there's no light bleeding away from the tree. In other words, so the trees look like they're in a natural environment, don't they? And that's what you've achieved with those pines as well.
1: Yeah, that's right. I mean, that's part of the process, is to find the best way to light the tree. Do we light it from the bottom? Do we light it from the top? Do we light it from the side? And it's about creating that effect that we want. Sometimes you do want to illuminate the surroundings, and so we would choose a different technique to light the trees.
0: Yeah. The music, though. Who composed the music for that?
1: That's Jethro Woodward. He's a Melbourne-based composer. I've worked with him for many years. We first met working with Windmill Theatre Company, and he was composing some of the musicals that they used to do. And since then, we've kept in touch and were able to get him for that project, very luckily.
0: Yeah. So that music is different to what it was last year, isn't it? Or is that the same?
1: No, the music's the same. I think we did do a bit of, like, tweaking and dialing.

0: in just to sort of again optimize and make things feel a bit fresh again, but it's the same composition.
1: Okay, because it felt more percussive, if you know what I mean.
0: Yeah,
1: like, you know, you could actually feel it on your chest.
0: I mean, certainly for me, like, that was sort of my artistic sort of vision, and I like a bit of bass, so I like to hear that there. It makes me feel alive.
1: I'm with you on that. How is it powered?
0: There's power within the garden. So over the years, we've sort of had to work out, we sort of know all the power drops. There's different areas where there might be sort of power outlets that are used when they do events and that sort of thing. And so we have to sort of route the power around to where we need it, because different art pieces will need different amounts of power and different loads as well. So they'll need different amounts of power at different times. So there's a couple of outlets around that we're making use of there.
1: Are they all 240 volt?
0: We use 415, which is three phase. So it's, I'm not an electrician, but essentially you're taking three cores of power and then splitting it down into 240. So out of a three-phase outlet, you can get somewhere up to 12 standard 240 outlets.
1: Okay, right. So I'm just going on memory here. One of the other installations that you were involved in, was with the Ficus R?
0: Yes, that's right. Okay, yeah, Ficus Avenue.
1: Ficus. And that was lovely as well. So tell me about that.
0: Yeah, so that's Fracture. So that one evolved. I mean, inspiration can come from any number of places. And for me, I was, having worked in the gardens for a few years now, I was interested in what I could do with that space. And so wanting to create these intersections of light, the way the light will cross through the path and sort of stop you in your tracks. So it was that sort of idea. Out of that came these mirror tower structures as well, so that we can cross the light through itself. Sometimes another designer and I call that seafood extender, where we can double the amount of lights that we might have through there. And then as well as that, at the end, when we were doing some of the sort of press work for for Night Visions before we'd made it, we discovered this tunnel effect as well, and so that tied in really nicely with that long avenue there.
1: And that times to coincide with the fogging machine.
0: Yeah, that's right. So the fog is a dark art. So that trying to keep fog consistent in an outdoor environment, as you were saying earlier, sometimes it's you've got a clear sky and so it disappears. Is it windy? Is it not windy? Certainly, humidity as well plays a big part.
1: Yeah. Well, there was natural fog. There was some low cloud. Well, I don't know if it's low cloud, but certainly I was breathing fog. The process of selecting people to be involved in something like this, what does that involve?
0: Well, often it's we'll contact our networks that we know, and sometimes people will come to us with ideas as well. For this year, we wanted to bring it home back to Australia, so we've got a lot of Australian and South Australian artists involved in that. We try and pick people who have an appetite for collaboration as well, because we like to all work together on these things. We think the best ideas come when we can collaborate and discuss and bounce as well. So that's been a big part of it, trying to pick people who could work together as a team.
1: Yeah. And so how many have you managed to attract for Night Visions this year?
0: In terms of the core artistic team, there's six of us.
1: Okay.
0: Yeah. I think there's two composers. So Jethro did most of them, and then another composer called Payday did Craig Walsh's monuments at the beginning. And then there's Craig Walsh, Amelia Kosminski, Jaden Sutherland, myself, Robin Fox, and Jethro as well.
1: Okay, all right. Does any of what you do here go overseas?
0: Oh, we hope so. Yeah,
1: that's the intention, is it?
0: I don't know if that's the intention, but it certainly would be amazing to do that. I think when you put this much work into something and it's got such an identity, and particularly with something like First Light, which is made about the South Australian sunrise, if we can take that somewhere else, that would be an extraordinary experience. I think there's a great power in sharing art with the rest of the world, sort of for good diplomatic reasons, but also just to share our perspective on life.
1: You know, I think this is a conversation we possibly had last year, but I was actually quite surprised that where this in Adelaide fits in with other events around the world, because this is a fairly small player in some of the light festivals around the world, isn't it?
0: I mean, you'd be surprised, to be honest. Like, a lot of them wouldn't be able to commit to something of that scale. I think it's... I'm not sure why. Like, I think... I mean, in my experience, at least, I think the botanic gardens that we have here

0: in South Australia is one of the best I've ever seen. So I think having a place like that that you can make use of and harness and present in a different way is not something that a lot of places have the opportunity
1: to
0: do.
1: Yeah, that's true. Yeah, no, we are very lucky there. It's kind of like a natural screen, isn't it?
0: Oh, it's amazing.
1: And the vision of faces on those trees, if you haven't seen it before, it just takes you by surprise. There was one last year, a gentleman with a beard, who I've got to say is the spitting image. He's not there this year. The spitting image of a very good friend of mine who died.
0: Oh, wow.
1: And it was like seeing Barry resurrected on a tree. And it was, Barry, what are you doing there?
0: Wow, amazing.
1: Yeah, it was just incredible. And just the way the tree actually gives those faces their own life, because as you walk past it as well, the face just disappears, doesn't it?
0: Yeah, it's amazing. I think that's a big part of Craig's artistry, really, is deciding where those trees are, how we sort of position the projection systems and all of that around, so that you have that moment of transition where it goes from being a face back to being a tree.
1: Yeah, and one of the other lovely things that are happening in there this year is that there's an opportunity to actually do night visions whilst you're eating in the Botanic restaurant as well. We walked past here and I thought, wow, they got lucky, didn't they? They're booking tonight. But no, that was no fluke. That's actually part of the gig, isn't it?
0: Yeah. I'd love to try and sneak in there somehow. Maybe I can do some lights for them or something.
1: I'm sure you can.
0: Been amazing.
1: Yeah, you
0: amazing
1: know people,
0: experience.
1: Chris. Yeah. You know people, yeah. Hey, Chris, again, congratulations on Night Visions. It looks fantastic.
0: Thanks, Ben.
1: That's great. You almost... I mean, you have to pace yourself, and I think I learned from last year that you don't walk through too quickly, because it's, oh, hang on, I might have missed something. It's one of those very slow, okay, let's stop and absorb what's going on here, because you want to see the whole thing. What's happening in the Bicentennial Conservatory?
0: It's amazing, isn't it?
1: The way you almost feel as if you can bend the light that's coming through the walkways.
0: Yeah.
1: It is fantastic, isn't it?
0: Yeah. That's Robin Fox. He's one of the best laser artists in the world. You know, we managed to score him for this project.
1: I describe, because when you first walk in the distance there is a green set of laser lights fanning out like a star. I described it like a Star of Bethlehem, sort of drawing you
0: yes,
1: in.
0: Yes, yeah, absolutely.
1: Yeah, it's just beautiful. Hey, Chris, congratulations again. Co-creative director of Night Vision, Chris Petrides, who also has two or three installations.
0: There's two in there.
1: Two of them are
0: Fracture,
1: yours.
0: The big tunnel.
1: Yeah, and the ficus area there. Yeah. Thanks for coming over.
0: Thank you.
1: Thank you so much indeed. 19 past 8.
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1: My corgi has returned. Hello, gorgeous Gil. Have you been eating? You have, haven't you? I saw three more corgis, by the way. So I reckon there's been about six corgis here tonight, which is just lovely. Look, I think we might just squeeze a track in before we speak with Gavin Robertson, who is executive chef of the Adelaide Convention Centre, because there's a really special dinner coming up involving South Australian product and the use of light as well. But this seems like an appropriate song. This is The Church, Under the Milky Way.

0: the church under the Milky Way. 24 past 8 is the time. 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Broadcasting live tonight from the Illuminate Pause Walk. First time they've done this event, and it has been a roaring success. It has quietened off a little bit. The next delegation of dog walkers, I think, are getting ready for the 9 o'clock step off, which I think is the last one. Something like 1,000 dogs registered, nearly 1,000 dogs registered for the walk tonight, and most of the proceeds going to the RSPCA. So that's all a good thing. In fact, just coming up towards us now is the most colourful display of dogs I've ever seen. They've got illuminated leads, illuminated harnesses, and an illuminated pram. I wonder if they're going to talk to me. No, they're not going to keep coming, are they? Do you reckon they'll come? Hey, Kishi, can you get these people to come and talk to me? They've gone to a lot of effort here. I'll talk to you in a minute, Gavin, I promise. So I'm trying to work out what kind of... it looks like it might be a little whippet or something like that. What is it? Come and say hello to me. Come and say hello. Oh, one of them's flat on its back. Oh, lovely. Here they come. Here they come. Look at this. This is a fringe act. They're going to come close. I'm going to talk shortly to Gavin Robertson, who is the executive chef at the Adelaide Convention Centre, because they have a really special event coming up as part of Illuminate this year. It's called Ocean to Plate, an immersive dining experience. I'm looking forward to finding out what that is. And I'm pretty sure it's all South Australian product too, isn't it, Gavin?
1: It sure is, yeah.
0: Yeah, okay. We'll get to you in a second. But I've got to talk to this amazing group of people. Hello! Come over here and talk to me. My name's Spence. Look at the work that you've done here. Hello, gorgeous.

0: Hello.
1: Chippy,
0: oh, no. Don't go jumping on the desk. You can't be doing that. Tell me about your dogs here.
2: These are all rescues.
0: Are they?
2: Yeah, we rescue. Animal Ark rescue.
0: Okay, so tell me about this one with the... It's wearing a tutu.
1: She's deaf and visually impaired, and she's also got fly-catching syndrome.
0: What?
1: So it's kind of like dog version of schizophrenia. So
0: really?
1: She would go to attack something that no one else can see.
0: Really?
1: And it gets... That's why she's got the goggles on. It stops the overstimulation.
0: Really?
1: Same with the dress. It helps calm her down a bit more.
0: The dress helps calm her down?
1: Yep. The pressure around her stomach.
0: Good heavens.
1: Kind of like a safety blanket.
0: Okay. But you couldn't be offering more stimulation if you tried.
1: Yeah,
0: wearing a flashing cape.
1: Well, if you could believe
0: flashing
1: it.
0: Flashing glasses.
1: Last year, she couldn't be near any flashing lights.
0: Really?
1: It would set off an episode severely.
0: Really? And what does an episode look like?
1: She tries to jump up in the air and just kill something that's not even there.
0: Really?
1: So she, if you can believe that, could look aggressive.
0: Yeah.
1: It looks aggressive when she's having an episode, but she can't help it at all.
0: Oh, what's her name?
1: Shiloh.
0: Shiloh.
1: Means gift from God and peaceful one, and she is definitely far from peaceful.
0: Can I give Shiloh, Oh, Shiloh. Yeah.
1: She stopped everyone for belly rubs.
0: She's not showing any modesty whatsoever.
1: No.
0: She's showing off the girl bits.
1: In fact, she was laying down over there asleep because she was getting belly rubs from everyone on the footpath.
0: Oh, Shiloh. Oh, you're beautiful. Now, this one here,
2: This is Chip.
0: Chip. Hello, Chip. Now, Chip is what?
1: He's a greyhound, Staffy,
2: Chip.
1: And
2: Whippet. Yeah. Cross, yeah.
0: And she's going...
2: Yeah.
0: Is that a good sign?
2: Yeah, I think he's a little bit stressed because he's recently rescued and he was abused. And the little one in here, don't look at him, though, otherwise he'll start again.
1: Yeah, okay.
2: There's a little one in there that's deaf and vision impaired.
0: Oh, really?
1: When we got him, we couldn't even get near him. He was so terrified of people.
0: Really?
1: Like, we couldn't take him out in public without him just shaking and just screaming.
0: You're amazing.
2: We've just adopted our five dogs.
1: Yeah, five dogs.
0: Okay, so you take the dogs...
2: From the streets.
0: And then get them to the stage where they can be rehomed.
2: Yes. And we do it with cats. I do wild cats for cats. So we have a huge turnover of animals every year coming in and going out.
1: She's still getting belly rubs.
0: Yeah. Where's my belly rub? Oh, there it is, sorry. And you do this all from home?
2: Yeah, I've got about five foster carers, really awesome people that work with me.
0: Now I've got to stand up again. Yeah. Hang on. This could be a challenge. Oh, there we go. Hey! What you got there? Hey, thank you so much for coming over.
2: Yeah, so anybody go on Facebook, look up Animal Ark Rescue. Got lots of...
0: Animal Art Rescue.
2: Yeah, ARC Rescue.
0: Oh, Ark, I'm sorry.
2: Yeah. Got lots of cats and kittens at the moment up for adoption.
0: Oh, really?
2: All once street cats and kittens that are now rehabilitated and ready to be loved.
1: And occasionally crazy little puppies.
0: And do you get them desexed, or what do you do?
1: Yes.
2: Oh, absolutely. Everything's desexed, vaccinated, microchip before it even leaves the house.
0: Have you got a vet that looks after you for that?
2: Yeah, Elizabeth Park Vet.
0: Okay.
2: They've been awesome.
0: Yes.
2: Been going there for years and years and years. They've helped us out a lot.
0: Oh, good.
2: Yeah, because we have lots of amputations and that as well, little things that get hit by cars.
0: And infections and stuff like that.
2: You name it, we get it.
0: Yeah.
1: We get the worst of the worst.
0: Wow. Oh, good
2: but
0: for
2: it's
0: you.
2: Worthwhile because you can see how much they enjoy life.
0: Oh, yeah.
1: Well, last year, we couldn't even take her out in public because she'd become so distressed she'd actually bite me. Now look at her.
0: And so is she likely to go to another home or are you keeping her?
1: She's my baby.
0: Yeah.
1: She's my baby.
0: She'd be hard to give up now.
2: Yeah.
1: Every now and then when she pushes her buttons, it's easy. I always threaten her. I go, if you don't start getting your act together, I'll rebook your euthanasia appointment.
0: Because
1: she was hours from euthanasia when we got her.
0: Oh, really?
1: They go, it's cheaper getting rid of the dogs than dealing with it because they're just going to put down all the deaf puppies. And it's like, I'll take the deaf ones. So I kept her.
2: This little boy was adopted out a couple of times and came back, so, you know.
0: Was just too hard?
2: He's just so stressed.
1: He's a sports dog, so he wants to work.
0: Ah.
1: So all my dogs are working dogs. They love to work. They love to please.
0: Okay. Well, you all look fantastic. The dogs look great. You've got the pram illuminated. You've got illuminated leads. Have you done the walk yet?
1: Yeah.
0: Okay.
2: About 10 times, I think.
0: Oh. Okay.
1: She's had four naps the entire time.
0: Hey,
1: and she's still wanting more belly rubs.
0: Thank you for coming over.
1: Thank you so much indeed.
0: You're listening to 891 ABC Adelaide, South Australia and Broken Hill. 105.7 ABC Radio, Darwin and the Northern Territory. Right on 8:30 is the time. And as I said, Gavin Robertson. Is it Robertson or Robertson?
3: Robertson.
0: Robertson, is it?
3: Yes.
0: Okay. Hello, Gavin. Nice to meet you.
3: Hello. I don't know how we're going to quite top that.
0: Yeah.
3: We're just going to talk about boring old food now.
0: Yeah. Boring old food. How'd you get the gig at the convention centre?
3: Well, I've been there for about 10 years now.
0: Really?
3: Yeah.
0: Finger on the Paul Spence, they call me.
3: Yeah. I came in from interstate. I came in from New South Wales.
0: Yeah.
3: Previously worked in a lot of five-star hotels all around the world, and just decided I'd throw my hat in the ring for a convention centre job just to see what it was like. And 10 years later, we've gone from strength to strength. And
0: what part of Scotland are you from?
3: Fife.
0: Ah, from Fife.
3: Yeah.
0: You know, one of my most memorable meals, and I'd not experienced it before, was in Scotland, in Fort William, and it was Cullen Skink.
3: Oh, yeah. Beautiful soup.
0: It's the best, isn't it?
3: It is.
0: Yeah. Do you ever make it?
3: Used to make it in Scotland. It's pretty difficult to make here because there's a special type of smoked haddock.
0: It's a smoked haddock, isn't it? Yeah.
3: Correct, yeah.
0: Yeah. But there's potatoes and leeks and stuff in there too.
3: Yeah, there's potatoes, just the very the white bit of the leek.
0: Yeah.
3: And it's garnished with a little bit of the green leek at the end.
0: Stop it.
3: It's a beautiful soup.
0: It is a good soup, yeah. So tell me about your involvement in Illuminate this year.
3: Well, the Adelaide Convention Centre decided to get involved in this with a fully immersive dinner, a series of dinners running over Friday and Saturday night. So the technology department at work, which is incredibly sophisticated and amazing, they came up with the idea that we could project the footage of the areas where the food is actually produced. So last year we went over to Port Lincoln in the Eyre Peninsula and we filmed a whole load of different footage from all the different producers and all the different seafood areas over there. So we were out in the Gulf where the kingfish pens were. We saw the mussel lees. We were in Coffin Bay for the oysters. So we did a whole load of different things over there, and we took a whole load of really beautiful footage. So we decided that we'd project that all around the walls, so you're actually there.
0: You're consuming the product, you are in the location from which it was sourced.
3: You'll completely feel like you're immersed in the actual area.
0: I love that idea. And so did you travel as well?
3: I did, yes, it was good.
0: Nice gig.
3: Mm.
0: Yeah. So how did you like Eyre Peninsula, the West Coast?
3: Yeah, we loved it. That was the first time I'd been over there.
0: Yeah.
3: So in 10 years, which is quite crazy, really. But it really opened my eyes to how fresh the produce is in South Australia and how fresh the seafood is. You know, being from the seafood capital, I think, of Australia, and definitely knowing that you can actually harvest that food straight from the ocean and have it on your plate within 24, 48 hours of it actually coming out the ocean is just fantastic.
0: It is, isn't it?
3: And it's not just... whilst it's so fresh and so and beautiful, it's so sustainable as well. There's an awful lot of work going on behind the scenes to make sure they're putting back what they're taking out.
0: Yeah.
3: Which is just fantastic, because there's a lot of that not happening around the world.
0: And look, you know, I don't have to tell you, but last year during the whole algal bloom... very concerning situation. The industry that was hit the hardest was the seafood industry.
3: That's correct.
0: It's and not quite so much on the West Coast through that area of the Eyre Peninsula through there, but up Spencer Gulf, you know, York Peninsula through there as well. Boy, it took a hit.
3: It certainly did, and that's one of the reasons why this dinner has really come to life, and that's one of the reasons that we have this ocean to plate philosophy at the convention centre, because being such a large venue, it's crucial that we support that industry and get it back on its feet.
0: Yes, yeah, that is important. All right. So what's the logistics for sourcing South Australian product before it gets snapped up by international markets?
3: That has its challenges, but I have some very, very good suppliers and a great supply chain that I look after, and they look after me in return. So we've been dealing with the same core suppliers for a number of years now. We've got some great relationships with them, and we continue to support them when they need the support.
0: Yeah. So it must be particularly hard with like the high quality rock lobster and things like that, because the Chinese appetite for our southern rock lobster is almost unquenchable. They just can't get enough of it.
3: That's correct, yes. So we only really get access to that for specialised events, smaller events. Being the convention centre, we wouldn't normally entertain doing that sort of thing for 1,000 people.
0: No.
3: But when we've got small boutique events like this, I can get access to as much as I want. You it's have about knowing the right people.
0: You have contacts.
3: I do.
0: Oh, I'm going to get to know you better. How do Coffin Bay oysters compare with oysters you've consumed from elsewhere in Australia?
3: Oh, they're really sweet. They're just juicy, beautiful, burst in your mouth. Mm. They're just, you know, on that trip, I think I consumed more oysters in one in about 15 minutes than, yeah. than I think I'd ever done before.
0: Not hard to do.
3: It's not hard to do, no. It actually sort of brought me back in love with oysters, to be honest, to have them straight. And I'd gone off them for a little while, just because I eat so much of them, you know, I just took a break. And it wasn't until we were actually in the water out there when, you know, the fisherman cracked the oyster right in front of me, dipped it back in the sea and fed it to me straight out of the water.
0: It's a magical experience,
3: yeah,
0: isn't it?
3: Just renewed my passion for the whole the whole oysters. Yeah. And then moving from there into the mussels was even more enlightening, to be honest.
0: I've got a friend who had worked in the mussel industry off Port Lincoln, and I had no idea how it was produced by these long chain-like things on which the mussels grow.
3: Right, it's just ropes. Just renewed my passion for the whole oysters, yeah. And then moving from there into the mussels was even more enlightening, to be honest.
0: I've got a friend who had worked in the mussel industry off Port Lincoln, and I had no idea how it was produced by these long chain-like things on which the mussels grow.
3: Right, it's just ropes that go into the water.
0: It's just incredible, isn't it?
3: Yeah, and then they just put the spat back on there, and then they leave it, and it's completely sustainable. Mm. And then when they harvest, they take the spat back off and they go again. Yeah. It's just absolutely amazing to see.
0: It is incredible, you're right. Yeah. Now, what about the treatment of oysters? Are you an advocate for natural, or are you a Kilpatrick, or a...
3: No, I'm a natural.
0: Get a bit sort of carried away with some, you know, wasabi and stuff like that?
3: No, I put alcohol on my oysters. If it's not champagne, it's whiskey and chilli or something along that kind of line.
0: Really?
3: A little bit of gin. Why can't you?
0: I don't know. I don't have an answer for that.
3: Exactly.
0: What's
3: it just
0: like
3: get on there? It's
0: What's
3: brilliant.
0: It
3: just really? Changes the whole thing. I mean, if you put some champagne fresh on an oyster, people eat oysters and champagne all the time. So why can't they mix them together and get that little bit of fizz when you put the oyster in your mouth? You should try it.
0: You're right, I should. Love it. Gin interests me.
3: Gin.
0: What's that combination? Gin and a seafood flavour, I can't imagine being complimentary.
3: Try it.
0: Really?
3: You'll be very surprised. Whiskey and chilli is another one.
0: Really?
3: Mm-hmm.
0: Okay. All right. How's the bookings looking for...
3: They're going really well, actually. I think there's just a few seats left.
0: So, oh, really?
3: Yeah.
0: Yeah.
3: So if you want some tickets, then get in quick.
0: Okay. You can get those online.
3: Mm.
0: Tell me more about you, Gavin. I'd like to know more about you. So, as you say, 10 years at the convention centre.
3: Yep.
0: What's been the highest echelon restaurant that you've had the privilege of preparing meals at?
3: I did all my training in the UK, in Scotland. So I did a lot of training at Gleneagles Hotel in Scotland, which is one of the world's best hotels, the most beautiful hotels up there in the Highlands of Scotland. And then travel all around the world, did a little bit of time in London, then went to New Zealand, worked all around New Zealand, and then ended up in Fiji, worked in Fiji for quite a number of years.
0: Really?
3: And then got my big break to come into Australia when I'm working for Intercontinental Hotels in Fiji.
0: Yeah.
3: And then from there into Northern Queensland, and then from Northern Queensland down to Coogee. And then from Coogee up to the Hunter Valley, and then from the Hunter Valley down to Adelaide.
0: What a great career to be able to travel.
3: Yeah, I've done some wonderful things. I've been an executive chef for the Wallabies. I've been the executive chef for the NRL Blues team. I've
0: really?
3: Done all that sort of stuff, yeah.
0: And travelled with the Wallabies?
3: Never travelled with them. We were base camp in Coogee.
0: Right. Okay, and so you're a Union fan?
3: I am a Union fan.
0: Yeah, you look like him. Yeah. You look like you might have been a front row at some stage.
3: I was a prop, yes. Right, I was. Back in the heyday.
0: How's the ears?
3: The ears are fine. The feet are not so good.
0: Not so great now.
3: My feet have been stamped on a fair few times.
0: Yeah, yeah. Well, what a great opportunity to travel. See, I've been lucky with the ABC because I've travelled around Australia a lot with the ABC. But, you know, to be a chef, are you single?
3: No, I've got a partner.
0: Right, and so your partner has travelled with you the whole time?
3: No. I met my partner when I was in when I got to South Australia.
0: All right, so you were a single man?
3: No. I've been married and divorced a fair few times to this industry. Right?
0: Yeah, actually, that is one of the pitfalls of being a chef.
3: That is one of the pitfalls.
0: The hours aren't great, are they?
3: Yeah, the hours and stuff like that, but that happens.
0: Yeah.
3: I've got a good one now.
0: So are you still friends with your former wives?
3: One I am, one I am not.
0: This is turning into a bit of a counselling session, isn't it?

0: Well, that's right. If you just had a couch, I could lie down on it.
1: Anything else you want to get off?
0: No, I'm fine.
1: What do you like cooking the most?
0: Well, obviously seafood is a big passion. The fresher, the better. But being from the UK, I'm a meat eater. You know, so favourite dishes of mine, I mean, classic beef Wellingtons and things like that, the type of things I like.
1: Yeah. See, I actually tried to find someone to talk to me about cooking fish. Last year it was. I wish I'd called you now, because I reckon there's a skill in cooking fish, because. For many people, there's this sort of uncontrollable urge to overcook it.
0: Correct.
1: Why is that?
0: I think it's just the way people always think that they have to cook fish all the way through, which is not necessarily true. You know, there's lots of more modern ways of cooking things now: sous vide tanks, reverse searing things. So not everything has to necessarily go on the grill in a pan. Under the grill in an oven, so there's a lot more different techniques now. You know, smoking and things like that. You know, people always think that when they're going to buy these smokers and they just put briskets and things like that in them. There's no reason why you can't put fish in them
1: as well. Fish and it chicken and stuff
0: chicken
1: like that.
0: Stuff. It just gets a completely different flavour and texture.
1: Yeah, no, I love smoked meat. I was lucky enough to have a smoked trout that we had caught an hour previously in New Zealand.
0: Beautiful.
1: New Zealand smoked trout. You've worked there.
0: Yeah.
1: It is. It is something else, isn't it?
0: It's beautiful, yeah.
1: Yeah. What's your philosophy on cooking steak, then?
0: I'm a medium rare kind of guy.
1: Yeah. How do you achieve perfect medium rare without sort of being too grey on the edges?
0: Oh, you've got to sear it in a hot pan and then slow it down a little bit.
1: Yeah. Do you put it in the oven?
0: Depends how thick it is. If I'm doing a tomahawk or something like that, I probably will, yeah. I'll use the smoker. But if I'm not, I'll just pan fry all the way.
1: All right. Well, Gavin, well done.
0: Thank you.
1: I'm actually really envious of the fact that you've had all this chance to travel around the place. So you're executive chef at the convention centre now?
0: I am, yes.
1: How much does that take you away from the hands-on role?
0: A lot.
1: Yeah.
0: A lot.
1: Do you miss that?
0: Not really anymore. I mean, I do get to cook a lot. I cook a lot outside of work, and I do get to entertain people a lot at work. So I like to talk to people about the food. So we have some, lunches and things like that for VIP clients in the kitchen and things like that. So I like to show people what we're actually doing and how we're doing it, and all the different practices we've got in the kitchen. So I like to be talking to people when they're eating the food. I think that's enormously important.
1: Yeah. Have you done any television?
0: I have not.
1: Why not?
0: I don't know. I need an agent.
1: Yeah. I know someone.
0: If you could hook me up, that'd be great.
1: You got a lot of celebrity chefs nowadays, don't you?
0: Well, you do, yes. You do.
1: Yeah.
0: Yes.
1: And what about wine pairing?
0: Yes. I do a little bit of that. I have to say I'm not a real fan of really heavy reds, so I like my reds a little bit lighter. I like to match the food with the wine.
1: Yeah.
0: I like to match food with spirits too.
1: I can tell. I can tell.
0: Even you can put it on your salad. You can spritz your salad with gin. Why not?
1: Are you a peaty whiskey fan?
0: No.
1: No.
0: No, I'm a Speyside whiskey fan.
1: Yeah. Smoky, peaty whiskey. Yeah. I don't understand.
0: That gets really heavy.
1: Yeah, I don't understand.
0: It's not so bad on a winter's night. One, but that'll be about it.
1: Yeah. All right. Hey, Gavin Roberts, thank you. Thank you for coming over. Gavin is the executive chef at the Adelaide Convention Centre. And it sounds as if you want to get involved in Ocean to Plate, the immersive dining experience, you might want to get a wriggle on, because it's been a hot ticket from all reports. So if you need further details, jump on the Illuminate website and just find your way to one of the many events that are on that website. Shortly, we will check some weather details right after this.
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3: Yama, I'm Rudy Bremer. I'm a Gamilaroi woman and I'm the host of Away on Radio National. 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
1: 9:45 is the time, and we are at Rymal Park for the Paul's Walk, part of Illuminate this year. And we're coming close to the last group making their way around the walk, which takes you from Rymal Park up along North Terrace and along the light installations along North Terrace. And, yeah, the cold air is definitely starting to fall in. And just the silhouette of the city at the moment, it's just beautiful. The new hotel in the Crown Plaza in the distance there, just the silhouette against a really black sky. And you've got other lit animals between here and there. Then when you look across to the lake as well, these swans that are swimming around, they really do look like they are real. They look like they're actual swans, but they are just swans that are mechanical swimming around but on Rymal Lake. Hello there. How are you going? Do you enjoy the walk? Yep. Let's check some weather details. I was just going to try and quickly look up what the current temperature in Adelaide is, because I've got a feeling it's going to be cold. I can do that quite easily if I go like that and then like that. And then like that. And so at the moment, I'll tell you in a minute. So the rest of tonight, a dry evening. Now, there's the forecast for some fog and frost about the agricultural areas tonight. Maximum temperatures below average and southeast to northeasterly winds. At the moment in Adelaide, it is 10 degrees. Boy, it feels cooler than that. The end of my nose is just about frozen. For tomorrow for South Australia, morning fog and patchy frost around the agricultural area. There is the chance of showers developing about central parts of the pastoral district, extending to the west coast district in the evening. Maximum temperatures above to below average, east to southeasterly winds. Actually quite warm in Adelaide tomorrow. A sunny day and a maximum of 17 degrees. Cool tonight though, 7 is the overnight minimum. In the mountain lofty ranges for the Barossa, 5 degrees overnight, 13 degrees for Nuriutpa, 15 for the southern part of the Fluria Peninsula, and 5 degrees tonight, and around about the same for Mount Barker as well. Then if we have a look at York Peninsula, a fairly sunny day right across the peninsula for tomorrow, and temperatures are forecast to be in the mid-teens, might get up to 17 degrees at Cadena, but again, cold overnight for you. Cold overnight on KI as well, with 5 degrees the minimum, around about 16 for maximum tomorrow. The lower southeast, 1 degree for you in Mount Gambier tonight. Woohoo! 15 for a maximum tomorrow, and some fog and frost forecast. In the mid-southeast, a sunny day, 15 degrees and 3 degrees overnight. What about the upper southeast? Bordertown for you, 3 degrees the maximum for tomorrow, and a minimum, 3 degrees the minimum tonight, I should say, and a maximum tomorrow of 15 degrees. In the Murraylands, around about 16 degrees for the entire region. In the Riverland, cold tonight, then around about 16 degrees for tomorrow. Then if we go to the mid-north, temperatures in the low to mid-teens for you. Cold overnight, particularly clear, around about 6 degrees tonight, although cool in Port Pirie as well. In the Flinders, Hawker 15, 19 for Port Augusta. Eastern Air Peninsula, Whyalla for you 17, 6 degrees overnight, and for Cleve around about 16 degrees. On the lower part of the Air Peninsula, you're looking at the mid-teens throughout the lower part of the Air Peninsula. 5 degrees for Coffin Bay, where we were talking about those beautiful oysters. Wow, they sounded good. Whiskey with oysters. Have you tried that? Yeah, I'm not sure if I'm going to do that. I'll try. I guess I'll give it a go. If I'm forced. For the Northwest Pastoral, there's some shower activity forecast for Cooper PD, Roxby Downs, and also for Woomera. Tarcoola might get a drop as well. Around about 18 degrees. In the Northeast Pastoral, cloud clearing and temperatures in the high teens for you. Now to the Northern Territory. And there is a slight chance of early morning showers about the southeast Tiwi and the far northern part of the Daly. A slight to medium chance of showers about the Simpson, the Tanami, the Lassiter and the eastern Arnhem. The chance of morning fog over the Arnhem district and the chance of morning frost about the western Simpson district. Mostly sunny elsewhere. Moderate east to southeasterly winds, fresh and gusty at times, north of Devil's Marbles during the day. At the moment in Darwin, it's 25 degrees. That's just showing off. Temperatures around the territory for tomorrow. Darwin, a sunny one and a top of 32 degrees for you. In Katherine tomorrow, 31. A sunny day, 14 degrees overnight. Tennant Creek for you, 25 degrees is the estimated maximum. 11 degrees tonight. Cool in the Red Centre, 6 degrees for Alice Springs tonight. And a maximum tomorrow of 17 degrees. Then through the Lassiter. It's pretty well clear through the Lassiter. Temperatures in the high teens and coolish overnight. And through the Tanami, sort of low to mid-20s for the Tanami for tomorrow. It is 9 minutes away from the news at 9 o'clock, and this is Diesel.

0: Fluffy Dog.
1: Hello, Ralph. You going to talk to me, Ralph? You going to say hello?
2: He says hello.
1: Hello, Ralph.
2: Spence.
1: Hello, Ralph. So Ralph is a miniature schnauzer. And the other person here with Ralph, we're not talking to Ralph, is Hilary Kleinig, who is the creator of The Lost Art of Listening.
2: Hello.
1: Hello. Tell me about Ralphie. Ralphie the Ripper.
2: You see, I thought I'd bring my dog along, of course, because it's the poor dog. He's having a nice little chat to us, too. He wants to be part of the conversation. Ralph is a 10-year-old mini schnauzer.
1: Yeah.
2: Who is a dear part of our family.
1: You know what I love most about schnauzers? Their eyebrows.
2: I know. He looks like the old professor, right?
1: He is John Howard.
2: I think even when they're really young, they look old.
1: Yeah. Oh, my beautiful. Yeah. Even when they're young, they look old. That's not fair.
2: I know it's radio, so Ralph's going to try and talk to you all.
1: Okay.
2: But he looks pretty cute, too.
1: Now, Hilary, we're about 5 minutes away from the news.
2: I know. Okay, let's get to it.
1: We can extend past news if we need to.
2: Oh, okay.
1: So tell me about you. So you're a composer?
2: Yeah, I'm a cellist and composer, and I'm based here in Adelaide.
1: Yeah.
2: And I'm presenting a work called The Lost Art of Listening, obviously as part of Illuminate, that I've been working on, would you believe, Spence, for 10 years, as long as Ralph's been alive.
1: Yeah.
2: Oh, my gosh. So it's a long time been chipping away at this project, which is a research, development and composition project all about how being connected 24/7 has changed how we listen to ourselves, each other and the world. So it's a piece for prepared piano, which is where you put things inside the piano and make different noises with the piano, and audience-played smartphone choir. So the audience brings their phone along, and over the last 10 years I've been working on developing an app with a creative coder based in Perth to allow people to be given a part to play
1: in the whole
2: composition. Yeah, so I've written 32 smartphone choirs, and people sit around the piano and the sounds move around the space.
1: What?
2: All like synchronized and choreographed. It's a bit like those swans over there on the lake. It's all like programmed to move.
1: Isn't there the distinct possibility of a cacophony of noise here?
2: Absolutely. And there deliberately is moments of chaos and then moments of serene beauty in the piece, because it's a lot about kind of how human-made sounds and technology has affected humanity, really, and how we connect to each other and music and how we listen at different levels and in different ways now. So I thought I'd use the thing that often distracts us from being really present in the moment to play an integral part. The phone, to play an integral part as part of a shared sonic meditation all about listening and deep listening.
1: I want to talk about silence.
2: Yeah.
1: So silence is a really important thing, isn't it?
2: Absolutely.
1: Yeah.
2: We don't really get much of it
1: these days. No, we are always surrounded by noise.
2: Yeah. Yeah.
1: Do we miss silence? Does being surrounded by that noise all the time affect who we are?
2: I think so. And I think we're just not used to it, so we feel uncomfortable with silence. Like, it kind of makes people feel a bit uncomfortable, silence, but I think it's really important.
1: See, silence is the enemy of radio.
2: Yeah, true fact. We don't want silence now.
1: Yeah, but in some ways it can actually enhance the situation. We had a presenter for many years, Philip Satchel.
2: Yeah.
1: And he was the master of the pause.
2: Aha, nice.
1: Yeah, so he knew when to shut up.
2: Mm-hmm.
1: So he would shut up, and then that would then virtually force the guest to make a contribution.
2: That's so true.
1: Because you never knew what was going to come next. Yeah. Hey, Hilary, don't go. We're only about 30 seconds away from the news.
2: Okay.
1: And I reckon we've only just scratched the surface.
2: All right.
1: Can we continue this conversation
2: Absolutely.
1: In around about 5 minutes' time?
2: Absolutely.
1: Yeah.
2: No worries.
1: Oh, please do.
2: I'll just keep patting Ralph.
1: Oh,
2: he's
1: Ralphie.
2: Very happy.
1: Ralphie's very happy there. You're listening to 891 ABC Adelaide, South Australia, Broken Hill, 105.7 ABC Radio, Darwin and the Northern Territory. We are live from Rymal Park in the heart of the city of Adelaide, and it's time now for ABC News.
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0: ABC News, good evening. I'm William Howard Evans. China says its decision to fire a ballistic missile into the Pacific wasn't targeting any country. China correspondent Alison Horne has more from Beijing.
1: China says the missile that was fired from a nuclear submarine into the Pacific was carrying a dummy warhead and landed in its target zone. Countries around the Pacific, including Australia, were warned about the test launch in the hours beforehand. They've criticised the action as a destabilising and concerning development. But China says it wasn't aiming at any country or specific target, and that the

0: Pest was part of routine military training. Alison Horn, ABC News, Beijing.
1: Tibetan leaders have used the Dalai Lama's 91st birthday to accuse China of using a new law to diminish non-Chinese cultures. South Asia correspondent Rachel Clayton has more.
2: The Chinese government says its new ethnic unity law, which came into effect last week, is needed to combat separatist movements abroad. But the Tibetan government, which is in exile, says it will force the assimilation of Tibetans by eroding their language, religion and culture. It also warns the legislation may be used to target Tibetan activists overseas. On his 90th birthday last year, the Dalai Lama declared his successor will be chosen by his own officials. Beijing rejected that plan, insisting the next Dalai Lama must be born inside China and approved by the Chinese government. Rachel Clayton, ABC News.

0: Ballistic missiles launched by Russia have struck their targets, killing at least 14 people and injuring more than 60. Emergency workers are still combing through the rubble of high-rise apartment blocks looking for survivors. This resident is waiting and watching for signs of her missing friend, along with relatives of her friend's boyfriend who lived in the same building.
1: We're sitting here and waiting until they retrieve them, his mother and other family members. Her family doesn't live here. His brother and his wife were retrieved. Their flat is on the 8th floor, but on the other side of the building. They retrieved them. But Vika hasn't been retrieved yet.
0: The United Nations chief says there's an urgent need to reduce the potential risks posed by artificial intelligence, especially to children. Antonio Guterres has addressed the first ever government-level global dialogue on AI. He warns AI is being developed faster than anyone can keep up with it. Senior West Australian Cabinet Minister Paul Papalia has reflected on his lengthy career in politics after announcing his resignation. Lauren Smith has the details.
2: After 19 years in state parliament, Paul Papalia has confirmed he is resigning from politics. Mr. Papalia started his political career in 2007 and has been responsible for 10 portfolios, including corrective services, defence industries, emergency services, veterans and racing and gaming. He says this is not what he'd planned, but he needed to be with his family.
3: One of my immediate family members has been diagnosed with a very serious illness.
2: Mr. Papalia's resignation has prompted a by-election. He will finish his career in Parliament on July 10th.
0: Wildlife experts say more cases of H5N1 bird flu are likely to emerge in Australia after a sixth infection was confirmed on the weekend. A sick migratory seabird found on the New South Wales mid-north coast has tested positive for the deadly virus. University of Sydney Associate Professor Annabelle Olsen is a wildlife vet and says more cases will likely be found.
4: I think given the sporadic cases we've had and the area over which they've been identified and the fact that we've had some inclement weather, particularly down in the Southern Ocean, it's reasonable to expect that there will be other isolated cases popping up.
0: The AFL says it's reviewing former footballer Nicky Winmar's status as a member of the Hall of Fame following his conviction of assault in a Victorian court. Winmar, who played for St Kilda and the Western Bulldogs, was inducted into the Hall of Fame in 2022. This month, he was found guilty of assaulting a woman in northern Victoria. Meanwhile, a statue of Winmar replicating him taking a stand against racist abuse from the crowd during a game in 1993 has been removed from Perth Stadium. And ceremonial fireworks in the Spanish city of Pamplona have kicked off its iconic Running of the Bulls festival. The first of 8 bull runs will begin on Tuesday local time. ABC News.
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9: Thanks for hanging out with me tonight. We are in Rymal Park in the heart of Adelaide on what's turning out to be a pretty chilly sort of a night. It's definitely a scarf, beanie and gloves kind of night. I'm speaking with Hilary Kleinig, who is the creator of The Lost Art of Listening, which is one of the aspects of Illuminate Adelaide this year. Which is a bit of a surprise because it involves a mobile phone. And yeah. And Hilary is actually a cellist and a composer as well. So there's a lot of strings, pardon the pun, to your bow, isn't there?
10: That's right. I like to wear many hats.
9: You do.
10: Yeah. Another pun.
9: I want to know sort of more about the work you do with the cello, because I'm a big fan of the cello.
10: Mm-hmm.
9: It's one of those... Is there much rivalry between cellists and double bass players? Do you get on?
10: Oh, absolutely. I think all the lower strings really get along. I think there's a bit of rivalry, more rivalry between violinists and violists.
9: Oh, really?
10: There's a lot of viola
9: jokes. Oh, yeah.
10: But I think, you know, lower strings really are cool people, generally.
9: I can tell.
10: Yeah, definitely. Cellists in particular, very cool. And, you know, I mean, the cello was voted Australia's best instrument.
9: By who?
10: Well, in the ABC Classic hottest 100 of instruments of all time.
9: Really?
10: Yes, a couple of years ago, that was

0: the countdown.
1: How did the clarinetists feel about that?
0: I'm not sure.
1: They wouldn't have taken it well.
0: I don't even know where they ranked, but I just know cello was number one, and I was like, well, of course.
1: Yeah, yeah. What else? Go figure. Yeah. Why did you take up the cello? I always ask if people who play the cello or the double bass, because it's the most difficult instrument to transport.
0: Well, it's not convenient. You get a lot of, why didn't you play the flute?
1: Yeah, yeah.
0: Or, you know, those kind of things.
1: I know.
0: So you just go, oh, is that a dead body in there? No, it's my grandmother. No, so, yeah, you get a lot of those jokes. I don't know, Spence. When I was 13, I just knew that I wanted to play it. I don't know why, because I hadn't really heard it very much. I think my friend's sister played it, but I hadn't really seen or heard it. But I just knew somehow. You know how these things happen in life?
1: Yeah.
0: Just knew somehow. And so I started it in year 8, which is when I was 13, which is actually pretty late to start a string instrument.
1: It is.
0: I had played piano before that and kind of quickly fell in love with it. Yeah. And got a little bit obsessed. And then when I was working out what to do with my life, I thought, well, I really love playing music with friends. And so if I can do that and make music, do music in my life, I think it will make me happy. And so I thought, well, I'll give that a red hot go, and then if it all goes to hell, I'll do something else. And so that's what I've done. And it's always been, Spence, a combination of playing the cello, writing music and teaching music and making music projects happen that has kind of fueled my career in various kind of ratios,
1: okay.
0: I guess. Yeah.
1: Look, I want to come back to the lost art of listening in a minute if we can. But I'm interested in your composition work as well. Mm-hmm. So what do you compose? What style of music are you into?
0: Well, I do compose a lot for strings, and I guess it's quite minimal, quite tonal, and has some beautiful textures. So I kind of, it's very approachable modern classical music. So if people like music by Ludovico Einaudi or people like that, they would like my music. I've just released a solo cello album called Alone Together, which is looping solo cello compositions. And I thought, well, you know, I'm a mid-career artist. I've never released any music under my own name. And I've released lots of music with groups and things like that. But I thought, well, if I'm going to do a first album, what's it going to be? And I thought I'd do the thing that would scare me the most, which was to do myself playing my own compositions. So that's what I did. I just released it a couple of months ago.
1: And self-released?
0: Through a US label, actually.
1: Oh, did you? Okay.
0: Yeah, and a local label called Wizard Tone Records.
1: Oh, okay. Yeah. No, I've heard of them. Yeah. They do look to a lot of independent artists.
0: They do. Yeah. Fantastic.
1: So have you ever got into anything more contemporary or hip-hop, things like that?
0: Yeah, I mean, I've collaborated with a lot of contemporary artists too. Jazz artists, pop artists. I played with Kanye West and Sia and...
1: Yeah, you played with Kanye West, you just snuck that in.
0: Yeah, that's right. Back before he was like super famous.
1: Yeah.
0: He was supporting you too at Adelaide.
1: Before he was Ye.
0: That's right, definitely. I don't even know whether to talk, you know, like to brag about that now.
1: Yeah.
0: It's just kind of been banned.
1: It has gone a bit odd.
0: So anyway.
1: The relationship with his Australian partner odd as well, isn't it?
0: Anyway, like lots of different music. I love playing with different artists and definitely more on the new contemporary side than... Yeah, I guess like strictly classical. I love playing new music.
1: You see, what I always admire about people like you is, and singers as well, and anyone who, you know, or even painters, sculptors, whatever, who can make a living out of what they believe they are good at. Mm. You know what I mean?
0: Yeah.
1: So you have to have the confidence to put yourself out there, and then to make a living from something. Because I reckon I'm good enough at this to be able to make a living out of this.
0: Mm.
1: And I always admire that.
0: Mm. It's not easy.
1: No.
0: Yeah.
1: No. All right. So before you go, take me back to the art of listening.
0: Yeah.
1: Logistically, I'm just trying to get my head around how this whole using a piano and how many 32 mobile phones or how many of it is, how this is all going to work.
0: Yeah. So in the space, the piano is in the centre of the space, and then people sit in concentric circles around the piano. So it'll be three circles of 32. And depending on where you sit, you get allocated a part, 1 to 32. And upon arrival, you'll download an app to your phone and then lock down a part you know, depending on where you're sitting.
2: Mm-hmm.
0: So it's actually probably more straightforward than you think. And then, you know, through our wonderful technology, your phone gets taken over

0: Bluetooth to some sort of speaker, isn't
1: it? Through a Wi-Fi system.
0: Okay.
1: Yeah, and so they're all kind of in sync, and when we press play, all the parts start together. And, yeah, the sounds kind of swirl around the space, sometimes kind of very obviously in sync or moving around the space, and sometimes a little bit more randomly. And the whole smartphone choir sounds are a mixture of human-made sounds and natural sounds and then musical sounds. So it's kind of ebbing and flowing between these different states. And, yeah, really people have found it very transportative and transformative and very meditative. Because it's kind of like you're just sitting, listening, being taken on a journey through sound.
0: Wow.
1: Yeah.
0: So those who have their phones, they're not actually physically generating anything.
1: No.
0: It's actually just your phone is being used as a medium.
1: That's right. It's a little speaker which you hold in a cup, so you can hold it quite close to your ear, and the person next to you has different things going on. So it's kind of this attention to like what's happening right in front of you, what's happening around you, what's happening with the pianist. And yeah, I really didn't want people you can't fiddle with your phone, otherwise it destroys, or it doesn't destroy it, but it
0: anything
1: kind of
0: could happen.
1: Like stops the music.
0: Yeah. Yeah.
1: So it's this counterintuitive.
0: I'm not sure
1: thing.
0: If that would be the best outcome, would it?
1: No, well, it just kind of like it's this kind of juxtaposition, this kind of paradox, really.
0: Yeah. Have you actually done it yet?
1: Yeah.
0: When did it premiere?
1: Well, this has been the tricky thing with this project, is that we did a final creative development last year at Vitals, so in the same space the premiere will happen. But all throughout this project, it's been really hard to test and find out if it works, because you need people in a space with their different phones to actually try it. And, of course, during COVID, we could not be in a space together, and I could not bring my interstate collaborators here to work.
0: So this is the culmination of 10 years of work.
1: Yeah, it is.
0: Yeah. And So I'm just trying to. So it starts what this?
1: The 9th, Thursday, to the 11th of July.
0: And so will Thursday be the first time you've got to see it in its full form like this, in that space, in Vital Statistics?
1: Well, as I said, Spence, we did do a creative development last year, which is kind of pretty much as it is. We've got some new lighting design happening this year, so it will look quite different. And it will sound a bit different too, because last year we had about 60 phones. This year we'll have about 100 phones
0: in the audience. And every phone is now allocated? You've got enough people?
1: Well, opening night is sold out, and I know that ticket sales are going well for the rest of the season. So
0: brilliant.
1: There'll be a great sound happening. So book soon if you want to come along.
0: Oh, I love it. Yeah. Hey, I like you. Hillary,
1: you're
0: awesome. I love your dog too.
1: Oh, thanks. Ralph says hi, everyone.
0: little Ralphie. All right. Hillary Kleinig, who is the creator of The Lost Art of Listening.
1: Ralphie's saying hi to another dog.
0: Ralphie, what are you talking to?
1: He's saying hi to the greyhound.
0: Hello. Oh, there's a greyhound.
1: There's a cute greyhound.
0: You know, I can't resist greyhounds.
1: I know, they're
0: so good. Okay, see you, Ralphie. See you, mate. See you, buddy. All right, see you. Hillary, nice to meet you.
1: Thank you. Sweet.
0: Can I come over and talk to you? I'm going to come over, because I'm a big fan of greyhounds. Hello there. So my name is Spence, and you are...
2: Sarah,
0: and this is
2: Sputnik. Spud for short.
0: Hello, Sputnik. Hello. How long you've had greyhounds?
2: Oh, he's my first greyhound. I've had him for about a year and a half now.
0: Yeah.
2: Yeah.
0: Is he living up to expectations?
2: Oh, sleeps all the time. He loves it.
0: Yeah. That's the thing about greyhounds. They just love to sleep, don't they?
2: Yes.
0: Yeah. You anticipate you're going to have to constantly exercise them, but nah.
2: Well, I mean, if he doesn't get his walk in the morning, he's very disappointed. But other than that, happy to just laze about.
0: Is he a retired runner? So what was his racing name?
2: Royal Editor.
0: Ah.
2: He was... the worst in his litter. Very proud of him.
0: Okay. And who was training him?
2: I think it was Mark Trengrove or something
0: So in South Australia.
2: Yes, South Australia.
0: Okay. And he's got the green collar, so he's been through all the training.
2: Yes, he has.
0: A lot of people don't realise that. They have to go through that sort of training period to make sure that you can take them out in public.
2: Not so much anymore. I believe the rules have changed as of about March.
0: Really?
2: Where retired greyhounds do not have to wear a muzzle anymore,
0: which is
2: fantastic, because there's so many of them entering public now, and I would say most of them are just as sweet as Sputnik.

0: Nick is. Yeah. Just love people, love dogs.
1: I've interviewed a greyhound.
0: Oh, yeah?
1: Yeah, so there was some people with the Greyhound Adoption Program who were based at Cheltenham. And I went down to their house to do an interview with them about it. And this greyhound just kept dominating, just coming over and sticking its face into the microphone. So I had to talk to the greyhound.
0: Oh, that's very sweet.
1: They're so good, aren't they? Yeah, they're really, really affectionate dogs. They're lovely,
0: yes.
1: Yeah. And they're not too bad to feed either, are they? They don't have a huge appetite, do they?
0: Oh, he does love his food.
1: Oh, really?
0: I will say, him in particular, don't get in between him and some peanut butter.
1: Oh, really?
0: Yep, he loves it.
1: You've done the walk already?
0: Yes.
1: Yeah, how'd you find it?
0: Oh, it was nice. It was nice having all the dogs around. I mean, it was great enrichment for Spud. It's nice to have a time in the city that's much more dog-friendly.
1: Yeah.
0: Yeah, it's good.
1: How'd you get in? Did you drive in?
0: Yeah, we drove.
1: Yeah. I wondered if that was going to be a challenge tonight, but doesn't seem to have been a problem, like, you know, driving in and parking. But there's been plenty of parks around here, hasn't there?
0: Yeah, I mean, my family has a area just a little away, so
1: okay, so a definite advantage. Well, Spud, it's time for bed, my friend. See you, buddy. See you, mate.
0: Do you want to sniff the mic?
1: You want to say hello to me? Oh. Whoa. See ya. Thanks for popping over.
0: Thanks
1: so much. You're listening to 891 ABC Adelaide, South Australia. I think I'm all tangled up here now. What have I done? That's got to go through there. That's it. You're listening to 891 ABC Adelaide, South Australia and Broken Hill. My name is Spence Denny, and this is the evening program. Look, we might just squeeze in a song, if that's okay, before we have a chat.
2: Sure.
1: Because I'm a big fan of Kate Bush, and I particularly love Wuthering Heights.

0: ABC Adelaide, South Australia, Broken Hill, 105.7 ABC Radio Darwin, and the Northern Territory. That is Kate Bush, Wuthering Heights. You know, a very good friend of mine loved that when that first came out. He loved that song so much. Remember, he used to be able to buy C90 cassettes? He put it 12 times onto one cassette so he could hear Kate Bush constantly. He just loved that song. He was a ripper. Thank you for your lovely text messages, Carolyn. I'm glad you're enjoying the program tonight. And to you, Deb, thank you for your lovely note. I mentioned Philip Satchel before being the master of the pause. We were talking about silence being a bit of an enemy of radio. And someone texted me saying, my mum used to hop into bed with Philip Satchel on the transistor radio. And nowadays, she does it with me. She hops into bed on the Listen app. So that's nice, isn't it? Yeah. Hey, I've been talking all night about these amazing swans that are dancing around Rymal Park Lake and the trees that are illuminated in the background. It's really special tonight because the image of the swans is being reflected into the absolutely still, crystal clear water. It is really, really beautiful. So the person who was behind that is Florian Giefer, who is the co-founder of, is it Lumaland?
1: Yes, correct.
0: Lumaland.
1: Yeah.
0: And you are based in Berlin. I'm just going to move you like that. You're based in Berlin.
1: Yes, we're based in Berlin.
0: Yeah, and a little warmer than Adelaide.
1: Yeah,
0: at the
1: right
0: moment,
1: now,
0: this time
1: the
0: of
1: moment,
0: the year. Yeah. I know it does get cold in Berlin. So welcome to Adelaide. First time?
1: Thank you. Yeah, first time to Adelaide. Very exciting to be here.
0: How do they work? How do those swans work?
1: I don't know myself. I still wonder. No, I mean, they're basically like autonomous boats. So they get a route that we program into them, and then they follow that route, and they're navigating by a very precise version of GPS called RTK GPS.
0: Yeah.
1: So they're navigating by the satellites.
0: Are they talking to each other?
1: No. They don't even know that the other swans exist. Each swan is by themselves.
0: Do they ever collide?
1: It did happen, yeah, I have to admit.
0: Oh,
1: not
0: no.
1: Here, though. No, we can, there's, whenever they do collide, it can happen because sometimes, for example, they could get entangled or something.
0: Yeah,
1: but
0: yeah.
1: Then we can override them manually and then we bring them back home.
0: Yeah. What are they powered by?
1: They do have two very special underwater thrusters by a Californian company called Blue Robotics. They do these, actually it's made for dive robots, and Blue Robotics makes this technology, and they were really fascinated to find out what we do with that stuff.
0: Yeah. So yeah. I'm guessing there had to be a fairly reasonable battery in there as well, because it's obviously talking to a GPS, it's illuminating it and it's powering it.
1: Yeah.
0: How long does the battery last?
1: I think about 6 hours is doable.
0: Really?
1: Yeah.
0: Gosh. So they just will just do their thing. See, at the moment, people who can't see what we can see at the moment, at the moment they are almost in a perfect line. They're all white.
1: Yeah.
0: And so if you knew no different, you would think they were real swans.
1: It does actually happen. I mean, we had someone calling the police. I think it was in Switzerland, because I didn't know what she was talking about, but they said, you can't do this to the birds. And she thought we were projecting light onto real swans.
0: Oh.
1: And the police came and then
0: really?
1: Kind of could explain that we're not hurting the birds.
0: Yeah. They're plastic.
1: Yeah, the robot birds.
0: So. Yeah. How'd you come up with the idea?
1: Actually, I mean, we have a saying in Germany. It's called Schnapsidee, which, I don't know, it means... Sometimes you have these ideas when you drink too much.
0: When you're drinking schnapps, yeah.
1: So. So we were one night in Switzerland as well, and there, in Lucerne, there's all these swans on the lake, and it's kind of the signature of the city, and tourists come there to feed them, and we thought it would be a cool idea if all of a sudden they would start to form a circle and a line, and people would kind of freak out. Mm. And that's how the idea started.
0: Really?
1: Yeah.
0: So who developed it from an idea to the reality?
1: Yeah, so my partner in Lumaland is Denis, and when we had this idea, I said we need to find somebody who can build them, and he said, no, I can build them. I said, but you're not an engineer.
0: Yeah.
1: But he said, I can do it, and he did it. So.
0: All right. And how many bottles of snaps did that cost?
1: A lot.
0: Yeah. Yeah. And so you take them around the world?
1: Yeah, they have been traveling far. They've been to Sweden, Portugal, to Australia before, and Dubai. So they're traveling the world, and we have to go with them because they're kind of our children.
0: Yeah, they are, yeah. And so this is your first time to Adelaide?
1: Yeah.
0: Yeah. And do you go to many sort of lighting festivals like this? Festivals that incorporate light, do you go to many of those?
1: Yeah.
0: So have you had a chance to have a look at what Adelaide has to offer?
1: Yeah.
0: Illuminate?
1: Yeah. Oh, no, not for Illuminate, because I always have to be here. I hope I get the chance to kind of wander around a little bit more. But I know some of the artworks from other festivals.
0: So, yeah. So this is what you do. You travel from festival to festival.
1: Yeah, kind of.
0: Yeah. That's not so bad, is it?
1: No. It's actually quite amazing.
0: Yeah. Beautiful. Well, I wish you all the best with it. Where's your next port of call after this?
1: Bulgaria.
0: No way.
1: Yeah.
0: Yeah. Boy, what a life. What do you do? You know, what was your real job before you were doing this?
1: We're both coming from, I was a film director doing directing commercials.
0: Really?
1: And so it was kind of a side idea, side business that kind of became the main thing.
0: So you've moved away from film and television?
1: Yeah, I'm still doing some film work, but mainly just doing, light art.
0: Okay. Yeah. Brilliant. All right. Well, thank you for bringing your swans to Adelaide.
1: Well, thank you for having us here. And, it's amazing.
0: And thank you for bringing us some clear skies tonight, because last week was...
1: I know.
0: Oh, my goodness me. Did you put them out last week during the rain?
1: Yeah, we had to test a little, and it's not pleasant. But it's part of the game, you know.
0: Yeah, I guess so. At least it's not frozen.
1: Yeah. That would be devastating.
0: That would be a genuine challenge. Hey, Florian, thank you.
1: Thank you very much for coming up.
0: Florian Giffer, who is the co-founder of Lumaland, which is the swans that are making their way across Rymal Park Lake at the moment. Thanks so much for your company tonight. And, we'll be back in the studio again tomorrow night. This has been live from the Paws Walk at Illuminate in Rymal Park. My name's Ben Stenny, and it's time for the news now. It is 9:30.
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8: ABC News, good evening. I'm William Howard Evans. A suburban Melbourne footballer has died after suffering critical head injuries during a reserve game in the city's north on the weekend. Meg Whitfield reports.
9: 27-year-old Nathan Fitzgerald was rushed to hospital on Saturday afternoon after suffering multiple head knocks in quick succession during a local football game in Laylaw. He began receiving end-of-life care after his condition deteriorated overnight on Saturday, with the incident rocking the football community. On Monday evening, the Epping Football Netball Club confirmed the young man has died, saying, "Rest in peace and love, Fitzy." A fundraiser set up to support Mr. Fitzgerald's family has so far raised more than $70,000.
8: Foreign Affairs Minister Penny Wong says China's latest ballistic missile test in the Pacific Ocean lacks the transparency and reassurance that Pacific nations expect. Australia was among countries notified by the Chinese government today that a missile test in the Pacific with a dummy warhead would be conducted within 24 hours. China's Navy has confirmed the missile was launched from a submarine and landed within a target zone in the Pacific. Senator Wong has told 7:30 the test is counter to the peace which Australia and other members of the Pacific Islands Forum want for the region.
10: Destabilising acts can lead to miscalculation, can lead where we do not want these actions to lead. So I think China is aware of Australia's position, and I hope is aware of the view of the Pacific Islands Forum.
8: Meanwhile, Australia and Fiji have signed a major treaty and struck a

0: new defence alliance, cementing closer economic and security ties between the two nations. Prime Minister Anthony Albanese and Sitiveni Rambuka signed the Vuvale Union as well as the Ocean of Peace Alliance in a ceremony in Fiji's capital Suva. Mr Albanese will now meet with Solomon Islands Prime Minister Matthew Wale before heading home. Adjunct Associate Professor Tess Newton-Kane from the Griffith Asia Institute says the trip is an important part of Australia's efforts to build closer ties with Pacific nations.
1: With good reason, there's a fair degree of scepticism in the region that the reason that Australia's paying so much attention is because of China and wanting to counter China. This provides a really important opportunity to demonstrate to regional counterparts and the peoples of these countries that what we're focused on is our relationship with you.
0: A childcare centre north of Adelaide has been closed for the second time this year after a child was served food containing a known allergen. Kaveh Akbari reports.
2: South Australia's Education Standards Board has issued an emergency action notice for the Edge Early Learning Centre at Gawler East. It follows a young child being taken to hospital after being given meatballs containing soy, which had come from an alternative supplier. Edge Early Learning Centre says staff did not check the ingredients before serving the food. The regulator has ordered the centre to close for 2 weeks, but Edge says it has requested a 3-month closure to reset its policies and processes. The same centre previously shut in April over poor allergen management.
0: New research has found many Australians are going to work when they're ill because of fears taking a sick day may impact their employment. The study has found insecure jobs and cost of living pressures are forcing people to head into work even when they're unwell. Lead researcher Dr. Nancy Kong from the University of Technology Sydney says they looked at 15,000 Australians over a 12-year period and tracked their sick days.
3: We find that when people take sick leave, it's not just a decision about their health, but also when they feel that they may be too economically insecure and maybe they are not safe at their job, and that could all influence the sick leave taking behavior.
0: England have beaten Mexico 3-2 in front of 80,000 fans in Mexico City. Larry Buttrose reports.
4: Mexico becomes the second of the three co-hosts knocked out after Canada previously went down to Morocco. The only host nation left now is the USA, which will play Belgium tomorrow for a place in the quarterfinals. England prevailed thanks to a Jude Bellingham double and a Harry Kane penalty. Reduced to 10 men for most of the second half, the Three Lions kept out attack after attack. As urged on by its multitude of fans in the Azteca Stadium, Mexico desperately sought the equaliser to take the game into extra time. England will now meet Norway, which knocked out soccer powerhouse Brazil 2-1 in New Jersey.
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6: South Australia's weather for Tuesday: Adelaide 17, Ceduna 16, Port Lincoln 15, Whyalla 17, Roxby Downs 18, Port Augusta 19, Port Pirie 18, Renmark 16, Mount Gambier 15, Kingscote 16 and Broken Hill 15. 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
2: Yes, well, hello and how are you? Philip Clark with you on ABC Radio. This is Nightlife and we are right across the country on this Monday. How are you? I hope the weekend was just fine. It's the 6th of July. Good to be with you. First hour of the program, 6 past 10. It's 6 past 8 in WA, in South Australia, in the Territory, 24 to 10. Everywhere you are, you should be getting us loud and clear. We're right through the Pacific as well, courtesy of Radio Australia. So 6 past 10 in Port Moresby. In Tuvalu, Fiji and Kiribati, it's 6 past midnight. We're in Tonga and Samoa and Honiara and Port Vila and everywhere else as well that we've signed new defence alliances with. But more on that in a moment as well. Good to be with you. Lots of ways to listen. As you know, you can grab us on broadcast. No problems with transmitters tonight. You can get us on your TV channel 25. 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

0: Women's Health with Dr. Jenny Mansberg in our first hour. Jenny's going to join us in the studio. We're going to talk about getting older as a woman and ways to live a healthier life. You can't really arrest the aging process, but how can you make things better for yourself along the way? We'll talk about that, and also some of the rubbish that is being offered to women as solutions to all of this as well. So love you to join that conversation. 1-300-800-222 is my number. You can text me on 0467-922-702. By the way, as I say, use the ABC Listen app if you would like to listen to us that way, which is also a great way to get hold of our podcasts as well. There's lots and lots of stuff up there. You might want to grab Suzanne's discussion with Alan Taylor. About the 250th anniversary of the Declaration of Independence. It was a big thing over the weekend in America, of course. He told her he didn't think it was inevitable that America would have become a republic had the war against Britain not been successful.
1: No, I don't. George Washington didn't think so. In December of 1776, he's writing to his farm manager back at his plantation of Mount Vernon in Virginia, and his letter is saying, I think it's just about over here. I'm going to be fleeing from this collapse cause, so get ready for me to come back. So unless the Patriots start to win some victories to restore their military credibility with the public, the whole cause would have collapsed. There were a lot of people in November and early December of 1776 who'd been Patriots in New Jersey, and they just say, it's over. Well, we're going to take the oath of allegiance to the crown.
0: Anyway, it's all there. You can find plenty more too. So check it out. You can get it off the ABC Listen app. Just put Nightlife into the search bar, or alternatively, just stream it straight off our website, abc.net.au/nightlife. Coming up tonight in our first hour, as I said, I'll have Dr. Jenny Mansberg in with us, author of a brand new book. The secret to living longer and feeling better is maybe simpler than you think and may not rely on so-called life hacks to get there too. So we'll have a chat about that. And if you've got questions for Jenny, 1-300-800-222 or text me 0467-922-702. Second hour of the program, Nightlife News Breakdown. Emily Barrett's going to lead it for us tonight. We'll be discussing this quite important news development out of the Pacific with this freshly announced alliance between Australia and Fiji. Australia's been busy in the Pacific, I tell you what, over the last year or so. We'll talk about why China's getting rather more heavily involved faster and more aggressively than expected as well as gambling reform. What else? Sarah Webb from Swinburne University is going to talk about the suspected pieces of space debris discovered on beaches in North Queensland over the weekend. Pretty spooky. And we'll talk about the history of Mars as well. There's an interesting new theory about all of that. Monday night travel, we're going to Japan. As I say, it's a hot travel destination for Aussies. We flocked there in our millions in 24 and 25, and the popularity of Japan does not look like slowing down either. We'll play the Mighty Challenge. Issues of the day. Was probably only a matter of time before Donald Trump became part of the FIFA World Cup story, didn't he? So we'll have a chat about all of that. And Bill Wyman's in for another edition of American Insight as well in the last hour of the program. So plenty of things on. Love to have your company as well. 1-300-800-222. There are lines free if you want to grab one and talk to Jenny Mansberg. That will be next up.
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0: Yeah, well, living a good long time is a fine goal, but only really if you can live well. Statistics suggest that for the most part, women tend to live a few years more than men do, but many women encounter significant difficulties in later life with a litany of health complaints. Now, there's no shortage of hacks that are meant to help you live both longer and well, but a lot of it, of course, is not trustworthy, and much of it is more interested in separating you from your bank balance than giving you evidence-based and scientifically sound advice. My guest tonight is Dr. Jenny Mansberg. Dr. Mansberg's been a GP for over 30 years. She specialises in menopause, midlife health and disease prevention, wrote a best-selling book about menopause, which we've talked about in the past. She's a regular talent on screens across the country. If you'd like to talk, 1-300-800-222 or text 0467 922702. Jenny's latest book is titled The Women's Longevity Handbook.

0: she's in the studio with us right now. Jenny, good evening to you. Welcome.
1: Thank you for having me, Phil.
0: Terrific to have you with us too. You make a big point in this book of saying women need to take charge of their own health rather than just putting medical professionals up on pedestals. Why?
1: So much to unpack in that. Look, I think when my parents and probably yours went to the doctor, if the doctor said eat, you know, lollies and don't eat avocado, that's what they did. They did the exercise for the number of steps that they were told to do. They did everything that they were told to do, got every vaccine that they were recommended. And we know now from research, which is super interesting, that the more involved you are with your own health, the more ownership you take of it, the better outcomes you'll have. But also, there's a lot in here that you can't manifest. Like, you can't just wish that you were skinnier, that you ate less chips, that you did more exercise. I can want all of that for you. I can want it passionately. But the one at the end of the day who's actually going to need to take the medicines or do the walking or, you know, eat the salad is you, and no one else can do it for you as much as I want it.
0: Yeah, I mean, it's a big thing to get over, though, isn't it? Because, I mean, after when you go to the doctor, you know, the doctor's the professional. And in the past, and probably still, they do tend to talk down to you. They often don't listen. And they're often anxious to get you out the door, aren't they?
1: Yeah, look, I wish it wasn't true. I think there are a couple of things at play. Certainly here in Australia, we would love it to be different, but doctors are incentivized to do 6-minute medicine. That's just the way it is. And they're really, really busy, but they're going to lose money if they spend an hour with you. That's unfortunately the way it goes.
0: Yeah, the way they're paid is not optimal.
1: It's not. And then on top of that, there are some old school ideas out there in medicine where I think to get into medicine, it used to be so difficult. It's much easier now, but, you know, it was pretty difficult. And, you know, I think people just thought that they were up on a pedestal for, you know, because they'd achieved something amazing like getting through a medical degree. These days, there is so much evidence about what we call the shared decision-making process. In other words, your doctor explains your options to you, what's going on, what you could do, what you might not do, and that you take an ownership part in that. That's really, really important, along with the other buzzword, which is patient-centered care. In other words, not about us, it's about you guys, and we need to listen. And that's a really big part of making it about the patients. And they're the two big buzzwords that we know dramatically improve things for patients.
0: You see, you're a doctor, you're a GP. I mean, the other side of this, though, is, and I've heard this from my doctor, is patients who walk in and say, well, I know what's wrong with me because I've put it through AI and what I've got is A, B and C, and so I just need these drugs from you, blah, blah, blah, blah, and blah. And this ain't no way to proceed either, is it?
1: Well, isn't it? I mean, I think the reality is if you know you've got 6 minutes with your GP, why wouldn't you put something through ChatGPT or Claude to at least get a little bit of a better idea? And I think if a patient comes to me with that perspective, I want to validate that and want to validate why they felt that they needed to do that. I also have a duty of care to you to unpack this and to go into it into a little bit more detail with you, but not to completely sideline or dismiss the efforts you've taken. I don't think that's a bad thing at all.
0: Well, you mightn't have anything like this at all.
1: Yeah.
0: I mean, GPs have more experience, I think, than the robot, don't they?
1: I think the other thing is, you know, we always get told with AI that it's all about the prompts that you put in. So you might miss some really key prompts that will come out in questions that I ask you that you might not have even considered. So I often will hear a patient tell me something and they're going along in a particular direction, but I might ask some different questions that will throw an entirely different light on the situation. So just use your GP and your AI together to actually work out something that is really good for you if you're not getting enough on your own by just going to the GP and going through the usual pathway, which a lot of people feel that they're not. We've got to accept that.
0: Yeah, I mean, it's one of the things we've discussed a lot on the program over the years has been the fact that women have been talked down to in lots of ways about their health, and particularly over hormone replacement therapy, for example. And a lot of GPs told women that they couldn't have this, that there were connections with breast cancer and so on. This belief has been persistent, even though it's not true. And it's been remarkably difficult to dislodge. And women, we've had women on the program saying, well, you know, I've been told I can't. And you know, it doesn't matter how many experts we bring on saying, look, this story is just not right, or it's more complicated than this. It's more complicated than this. And, you know, for many women, HRT is a lifesaver, and you should be helped to get on it. And for a lot of women, they say, you know, it's just proven to be a wall I can't get over.
1: It is. I feel like I've got whiplash because when you and I spoke in 2019, when I did have a book that came out around menopause, at that stage, I called the book the M word because no one was talking about it, and it was just, you know, really hush hush, and it was very difficult for patients to access care. Now I feel like, in fact, everybody thinks that they've got menopause, including all the 20-year-olds. Like, it's literally everywhere. And HRT is like a panacea for everything. If you've got a sore back, if you are feeling a little bit sad, if you've had a fight with your boss, everything is about HRT. And like so many things, there's a lot to unpack in that. And some of it definitely is going to be helped by HRT, but not everything. And simple answers are never right. Like, if you just think there's one path that's going to cure absolutely everything, I would be really suspicious.
0: Mm. You're just back from the States, which is the
1: land. This morning.
0: Oh, really? Well, well done.
1: Thank you. I did the red eye from LA overnight. I'm here.
0: Oh, well done. Good
1: Thank
0: on you.
1: Thank you.
0: Which is probably the world capital of biohacking, I would imagine. I mean, in the intro to this program, I said we used to call it quackery, but these days it's called wellness or biohacking, isn't it? And there is more BS here than I think has ever been piled up in the history of human BS mining, isn't there?
1: Yeah, it's really interesting because I think that we do have this fascination with youth, and now we call it longevity, right? We talk about like living longer, but there's just so much commercialization in this space. Actually, when I am in America, because I do have an office and work there, I also have a couple of grandchildren and a couple of kids over in the East Coast, but I work in Las Vegas, Nevada. So I actually, you can't see me right now.
0: There are
1: listeners.
0: No old people there, aren't they?
1: Well, they're all, they're no, all, but I'm the, not covered
0: they're
1: in glitter.
0: Sucking from the, they're all sucking from the fountain of eternal youth.
1: And the eternal poker machine. They just had, I don't know if you were following it, the enhanced games just took over. Las Vegas. It was hilarious. So it was in actually just at the end of May. They purpose built this stadium in Resort World. Apparently reported cost $50 million US. And the thing is they didn't put a roof over it. End of May, hello, 37 degrees. What were you thinking? But at any rate, the idea with the enhanced games was unlike the boring old Olympics where there's these boring old rules that you can't biohack your way into bodily superiority to sort of cheat your way into a medal. In this set of games, literally anything goes. If you want to use a peptide, if you want to use 18 peptides, the more the merrier. In fact, they put up $1 million US for any world record that could be beaten by an enhanced person. And guess how many fell?
0: I think one.
1: One. Yeah. One fell.
0: It was a disaster for
1: them. It was a disaster.
0: Because I presume, well, I would love your comment on it. I read that whole exercise as being an exercise by drug companies to sell products not to athletes but to us, saying
1: exactly.
0: Say, look, if it makes this swimmer go faster, it'll make you go faster. So therefore, if it was a success and all the doped up athletes had recorded remarkable times, then they might have achieved the goal, but they didn't. Because you know what? That they didn't.
1: But it didn't stop the sales because they didn't need the records to fall to actually get people to mainstream and believe that taking peptides or that every male should be on testosterone or that every woman should be on testosterone, that you should be all injecting yourselves with every peptide under the sun, and to mainstream that stuff and to buy each individual one for somewhere north of $150 US a month. They don't need too many customers to be riding that wave really hard. And guess who they're targeting? It's not the 20-year-olds. It's us, because all of us are seeing our future. We don't want to be our parents. We don't want to be in a nursing home. We don't want to be with a hip replacement at 62. We want to be working for longer. We want to be youthful for longer. And we're a plum market. And these guys were not stupid. If you go to the Enhanced Games website, it is just a big shop. It's a big shop of expensive stuff. And if with all the podcast bros jumping on board and all of the, you know, all the people from Silicon Valley jumping on board, guess what? It's doing really well.
0: Elizabeth Ramudgee's with us.

0: G'day, Liz.
1: Hi, how are you going?
0: Pretty good.
1: That's the way.
0: What juice are you on, Elizabeth?
2: Yeah, what's your stack?
1: I'm not on anything like that, but I live in the bush. I'm blessed with that. But I'm just about to have my last 60th birthday, 69 soon.
0: Oh, yeah.
1: So I'm kind of thinking that it is my responsibility to look after my body. I really agree with the doctor saying that. It's so important that we take responsibility for ourselves. However, sometimes when you live in the bush, you can't see a doctor anyway. So you've got to be responsible for your own health. And I've tried to do that. But I think a lot of it's to do with our genes.
2: Yeah.
1: Grandparents, really. Like, I look at my grandparents and I think, wow, they were so incredibly healthy. And perhaps I'm not, but that's not what I'm talking about. What I'm saying is I agree with you about taking the responsibility yourself and not necessarily filling yourself with poisons to make yourself younger or whatever. It's a lot of it's to do with our genes, and we don't, you know, we just got to ride with it.
2: Yeah, it's so true. I mean, we know so many people whose parents both lived well into their 90s and they're kicking along really well. At the same time, if you get a really bad luck thing, like a leukemia, something that strikes you from left field, I don't want anyone to feel like they did something to fail themselves. Like that, we've got to be really compassionate to our brothers and sisters, because there are some people where rubbish happens to them. At the same time, I'm with you, Liz. We know that most of the stuff that moves the needle on your longevity, your well-being, your health, your vitality is actually really simple stuff that your parents said. It's about eating well, doing some exercise, sleeping well, being happy, investing in your well-being. That stuff is probably easier said than done when you're working really hard, but it's the stuff that continues to pay dividends in every single study. The evidence for it just gets stronger, and the evidence for all of the other stuff just gets weaker, including all the supplements.
1: Exactly. And I've been thinking about people I know who have been really, really ill, and they just chose to keep to themselves and just change their lives completely, and everyone they knew just got pushed aside. And it was really hard to deal with that. But then I thought, it's their experience. Who am I or anybody else to say how they should deal with it? They have to deal with it their own way.
2: Mm. Yeah, I love that. It's really compassionate. Thank you.
0: Fair enough. Yeah. Thanks, Elizabeth. Good on
1: no
0: you.
1: No worries.
0: Good
1: Thank
0: on you.
1: You.
0: Bye. Hey, Elizabeth.
1: Have a good night. Bye.
0: Bye. Elizabeth?
1: Yes.
0: Are you a big fan of women's cricket?
1: I'm a big fan of any type of sport.
0: Yeah, because I
1: love women's
0: cricket. Because I meant to give
1: football, everything.
0: Yeah, I meant to give a big shout out to the women's T20 cricket team who won the World Cup at the weekend, and nobody paid any attention whatsoever, because everyone was obsessed with the soccer.
2: Yeah, good on you, girls.
1: A long time takes a lot of years. We're still not getting equal pay, so it's going to be a long haul.
0: Sophie Molyneux, who's the captain, and everybody else, including the remarkable Elise Perry, fantastic effort.
1: Fantastic effort, exactly.
0: Good on you, Liz. Thank you.
1: Thank you. Bye.
0: 1-300-800-222 is the number. Line's free if you want to grab one. We're talking to Dr. Ginny Mansberg, who, as you know, she's all over the joint. She's got a variety of medical programs. She's co-hosts the Unleashed podcast, and she's got a new book out called The Women's Longevity Handbook. Well, the thing is, Ginny, we are living longer. That's the thing. I mean, you know, they used to set the pension at 65 because pretty much people popped off a couple of years after that. Now, I think the median age for women is well past the mid-80s, isn't it?
2: It is. And it's we may well have tapped out at this point. It looks like we might have sort of hit peak longevity. We'll see what happens over the next few years. We've got this problem that we've got the people who are really, really looking after themselves, and we've got great advantages from the healthcare system. But we do have this tsunami of chronic diseases because it is so hard to avoid chronic diseases. It's hard to not have a Macca's or a Snickers bar. It's hard to sort of go out for a walk when you could just sit down and sit on your phone. I really get it, particularly if you've got a bit of back pain.
0: When you say it's hard, how much of these things, because I would have trouble giving up all chocolate, I must say.
2: Yeah.
0: How much of those are these things are habits rather than, you know, hard? I mean, habits can be hard to break too, I suppose.
2: Yeah, they are. I mean, we've done some limited studies that show that the areas of the brain that light up when you have a chocolate are very similar to the areas of the brain that light up after cocaine or other addictive things. Mm. And you are almost finishing one mouthful before you're starting to crave the next one.
0: Yeah.
2: It is really hard to stop once you're halfway through a Mars bar. I really understand that. And they're everywhere. You can't fill up your car with petrol. You can't go to the front of the supermarket queue without it being all thrown in front of you. Mm. And a lot of people are really busy. I mean, we don't have the time to stand there and chop a salad. And sometimes the last thing you feel like doing at 6:30, 7 o'clock at night after a long day of work and maybe a big commute as well. So, and if you're someone who's on the road, who's a truckie, who, you know, you've got to be taking the food that's put in front of you. You can't always get that organized. Mm. I really, really get it. I don't want to be too judgy on people. I just feel like what you need to know is every bit of bad food you don't have is good. And every good bit of food you have is great. And it's not binary. It's not like you either say, I'll never, ever eat a Macca's ever again and just go all salads, or it's a lost cause. We're just all trying to move the needle in a bit of a good direction. So it's achievable for all of us.
0: Right. We're talking with Dr. Ginny Mansberg, and we're talking, I mean, well about all sorts of things, but this whole biohacking longevity push, it's a big thing, isn't it? Particularly in the States, and inevitably that means we're getting it here. This is the idea that if, you know, there are secret combinations of peptides and other things which if you inject yourself with these things, you know, you've got eternal youth. Annette says Brian Johnson, the tech billionaire who's trying to live forever with supplements, has just been diagnosed with an incurable autoimmune disease. I mean, poor man.
2: Yeah,
0: but this is what happens.
2: Well,
0: I mean, there isn't any surefire...
2: The thing that really...
0: Biohack, which ensures longevity, is there? No.
2: No, none of them have been shown to do much altogether. The thing that really freaks me out about the biohacking is there's a lot of investigations as well. So there's a lot of, you know, one of my friends recently got put on from his workplace, a really well-paid guy, and they paid for this umpteen million tests that were not, you know, through an accredited lab, and lots of, you know, strength tests and sleep tests and lifting tests, and they're all measured in this kind of app. And he can spend hours every day looking at his app and his age, and none of it is validated. None of this stuff is actually shown to be right. But you can now spend an absolute fortune doing tests, and then though the time that you spend on the app monitoring your wellness and trying to hack your way into better sleep by taking various supplements is all time, money and energy that you're taking away from having meaningful connections with the people that you love who are in your world, having meaningful walks in your environment and saying hello to other people's dogs, which we know is really good for your brain. Like you going for a walk and making eye contact with your neighbours is excellent to ward off dementia. Mm. I would rather you do that than spend an extra hour a day on your app measuring all the different blood tests that are completely meaningless as far as I'm concerned.
0: Exactly. Andrea from Australind in WA. G'day, Andrea.
3: Good evening, both of you. When I was about 60, I fell over and I had a fall and I decided I'd start exercising then. Mm-hmm. I read a book called Strong Women Stay Younger or something like that. You probably know it, Doctor, do you?
2: I don't, but I'm going to go look it up. I'm writing it down as you speak.
0: It's a good title.
2: Yeah, it is great.
0: What is it? Strong Women Stay what?
2: Younger.
3: Stay younger.
0: I like that.
3: And I don't agree with everything in the book, but it decided me to keep on with that. So I'm exercising a couple of times a week. I'm on one medication, really. I've never felt better in all my life, and I'm 85 in a few weeks' time.
2: Oh, Andrea. Yes.
3: But exercise, but lots of interests. I just love life. I'm just ecstatic about life.
2: You know what's really interesting about Andrea's story is what we've been learning about the value of muscles for longevity.
3: Yes.
2: And we used to think that muscles were like a piece of flesh that when they contracted lifted your arm from position A to position B. And we now have found out that your muscles are so much more valuable than that. They not only act like soil for the bones, like the plants. Think of your muscles as the soil and the bones as the plants. Like they feed the bones. You need healthy muscles to have healthy bones. But not only that, we've discovered a grand total of

nearly 400 different chemicals that are like hormones that are made by your muscles that communicate with every part of your body, from your immune system to your heart to your guts to your brain. We know that big muscles are anti-inflammatory, they help your metabolism, but they also independently help your brain to function well, your mood, your immune system. So while everybody can, it can sometimes feel

0: behind it, because we actually know that doing exactly what you did in your 60s, Andrea, is a really key path to having longevity and having a healthy longevity in your Exhibit A, which I love.
1: Thank you, Andrea. Thank you.
2: Thank you. Thanks, folks.
1: Strong women. Yes, strong women. Strength, a big thing. Do you know anything about NMN? Cat, 65 years old from Torquay, is texting saying, is NMN beneficial or is it just another scam?
0: Well, look,
1: what is it?
0: It's so NMN is nicotinamide nuclear mono something. I can't remember what it stands for, and it turns into NAD plus. So you've probably heard of NAD plus, which you can get infusions of. You can take it as a pill. NMN stays more stable in the guts, and the theory is that it will be turned into NAD plus. Mm-hmm. What is NAD plus? It's basically a key coenzyme that actually helps your body's kind of, your cells' engines to actually work, your mitochondria to work better. Mm-hmm. And we've actually found that as you get older, your levels, your natural levels in your cells of NAD plus do deplete. And we know from studies that taking certain types of NAD plus, whether it's an infusion or some forms of NMN, can increase the levels of that in some cells. Mm-hmm. Does that mean that it translates into any evidence whatsoever that your brain will function better, that your body will function better? No, we do not have that evidence in humans whatsoever. Mm. And these things are expensive. Does that mean that we won't at some point in the future get that evidence? No, that may well be in our future. But as we're standing here today in July 2026, there is simply no evidence that any of that stuff works. When I say no evidence, no good evidence. There are some studies of like 17 rats or 24 people where they look at them for 1 week and then find it in their certain cells. Mm. But really good evidence. I don't take it. Most doctors don't take it. Most of the people who do take it are your kind of your podcast bros and your Silicon Valley bros, your tech billionaires, who are spending, in my opinion, way too much money looking inwards at this sort of stuff instead of trying to contribute to mankind.
1: Mm. What does your guest think? Thank you. I hope that helps, Kat. 1-300-800-222 is the number. 1-300-800-222. If you'd like to ask a question of Dr. Ginny Mansberg about her new book, The Women's Longevity Handbook, or indeed any other question too. What does your guest think about body identical hormones for good health, especially post-menopause?
0: So when you say body identical hormones, that is the form of the hormones that are most commonly used in modern forms of hormone replacement therapy that are made by drug companies today. Mm-hmm. I take them. I take the body identical. So that means taking estrogen in the form of E2 and progesterone as micronized progesterone. That's exactly the way that your ovaries would have made them.
1: I think when we talked recently about this, the doc or the expert we talked to was very keen that you take what she called natural hormones. Is that what you're talking about?
0: Well, yes.
1: Because there are synthetic hormones as well, aren't there?
0: Well, all of it's synthetic. All of it is made by a laboratory. So the natural ones are sometimes meant as the bio-identical
1: hormones. I think
0: hormones.
1: That's what she probably means.
0: Yeah. Right. So the bio-identical hormones are ones where your doctor does this kind of biohacking level of blood tests that are done repeated and repeated and repeated while the Australasian and International Menopause Societies that I'm a member of do not advocate hormone testing outside of a very, very rare set of circumstances. For example, we suspect you've gone into menopause, but you're only 38. We would always do blood tests then to confirm it. But in otherwise, what they do is they biohack different sort of blood tests, and then they get your individual prescription made up in a lab which does not have the oversight of a drug company with oversight of the Therapeutic Goods Administration. And for that reason, the bioidentical hormones are recommended against explicitly by both the International and the Australasian Menopause Society and the British and the European, by the way. The reason why I think it's really important to know that is you can get your bodyidentical hormones through a PBS script, which is going to be pretty cheap, particularly if you are on a pension. But even for the rest of us, PBS scripts have just gone down. They're in the $20 something per month. And your bioidenticals, apart from all the blood testing, which is expensive because they're at unaccredited labs. If it's in an accredited lab, you can get it on Medicare. So it's expensive blood testing. You've got to do it regularly. You've got expensive doctor's appointments, and you've got expensive hormone treatments that are explicitly recommended against because we don't have good safety data on them. Mm-hmm. So no, for the bioidenticals, I'm a hard no on that.
1: 1300 800 222 is the number.

0: John says, I was going to ask you this too, you know, because sleep is terribly important, isn't it? Sleep's terribly important. But I know people who are obsessed with sleep technology. You know, they've got these watches. They've got these watches. And I say to them, I just don't believe this. How does a watch know you're asleep anyway? And anyway, I'm usually given a withering glance of, you know, well, you're the kind of idiot that, you know, needs to be recreated or something. But people get obsessed about the programs of these watches or pieces of technology that that purport to measure whether they had deep sleep, restful sleep, REM sleep, and all this sort of thing. So, rather than I said, why don't you just go to bed and have a sleep?
1: So some of this is validated in studies from, you know, your Apple Watch and your so it's doing a combination of your pulse, the way you move, your respiratory rate, and pairing that with what we know happens in various stages of sleep from studies.
0: Mm-hmm.
1: The big question is, what do you do with that data? Mm-hmm. So what we know is that these watches tend to overestimate your sleep and overestimate how good your sleep is.
0: Mm-hmm.
1: We also know that there are a lot of people who are panicking for no reason about their sleep. I always interview umpteen experts, and I interviewed Dr. Amelia Scott from the Mind and Body Institute in Sydney, and she's a sleep psychologist, and she was saying to me that some huge proportion of her clinic work is dedicated to people who are absolutely convinced that their sleep is diabolical. And when she looks at, you know, their sleep history, she goes, it's fine, don't worry about it. So she was really keen to tell me that if you are consistently getting less than 5.5 hours per night of sleep, your brain is really going to be very upset with that. That's really not good for your heart or for your brain.
0: When you use the word sleep, I mean, here's the thing. Can we unpack this a bit?
1: Because,
0: I mean, people can get into bed at you know, once nightlife's finished at 2 a.m. or they can get into bed when nightlife starts at 10 p.m. and let Phil put you to sleep, which happens a lot. But say, for example, you went to bed at, say, 10 or 11 o'clock and you stayed there until 7 o'clock. It doesn't mean you got 8 hours sleep.
1: It does not, and especially if you're snoring and you're having lots of periods of time where you wake up.
0: What do we mean when we say sleep? Do we mean that period of deep unconsciousness?
1: No, any sleep is counted as a sleep. You actually want to be cycling through your deep. You don't want to be having all deep sleep. Mm-hmm. You want to be cycling through REM and non-REM sleep, and in your REM sleep you actually, you know, you want to be going through the different stages and because having deep and medium sleep.
0: So
1: and
0: are
1: light
0: you
1: sleep,
0: saying it's just important to stay there in bed?
1: It's important not to stay there if you're lying awake and clock watching. That's really, really bad for your sleep.
0: But if you're just half dozing, you're saying that's all right?
1: Totally fine. Right. I mean, what we don't expect, it's fine to take up to half an hour to fall asleep.
0: Mm-hmm.
1: It's fine to have a few wakes in the middle of the night to go to the toilet.
0: Mm-hmm.
1: It's fine to take up to half an hour to get back to sleep after you've gone to the toilet. What we want you to be getting is generally more than 6 hours every single night. It's also fine to wake up in the morning and not feel like you want to be jumping out of bed and running a marathon. It's okay for your brain to take half an hour to boot up in the morning. That's fine.
0: Mm-hmm.
1: So I don't want people panicking about their sleep. One of the things that really freaks me out about all the tech, the wearable tech, which is a big part of your biohacking, is that people start obsessing about it and then it gets them anxious.
0: Mm.
1: And now instead of just saying, went to sleep, feel reasonably good the next day, I didn't spend half the night, you know, tossing and turning, pretty good.
0: Mm.
1: As long as you're having a pretty good sleep, I'm happy.
0: See, that's a thing, isn't it? A pretty good sleep. So, see, some people get really worried if they don't wake up feeling absolutely, you know, bouncing out of bed.
1: That's normal.
0: Rested. But
1: that's normal.
0: Seems to me to be pretty normal.
1: Pretty normal for half an hour.
0: Every now and then you get a really good sleep.
1: Yeah. But, like, if you wake up in the morning and, you know, you stumble into the kitchen and turn the kettle on and you're still half asleep rubbing your eyes, that's totally fine.
0: But don't waste money on a sleep watch.
1: Look, I think that my mum has one of those watches, but it's not for the sleep.
0: Mm-hmm.
1: It's because she has a dicky heart, and every now and then it tells her, your heart's gone dicky, go and take one of your medicines that slows the heart rate down. That's helpful. Mm-hmm. I find that really helpful for her because without that, she wouldn't know. And she can end up getting quite short of breath. So this is going to, you know, she's elderly. This is helpful for her.
0: Mm-hmm.
1: But for the average well person, I think biohacking all the tech is just taking into a place where we're so introspective, looking at ourselves, looking at problems, looking for problems that are taking you away from where you want to be.
0: Mm.
1: Your health is there to make you enjoy life, not the other way around.
0: Yep. Dr. Jenny Mansberger is with us, a doctor. Her book, The Women's Longevity Handbook, is

0: with us at the moment. 1-300-800-222 is the number. What do you know about creatine? Quite a few texters saying, tell me about creatine. Is it any good or not?
1: So we don't know. So we do have some evidence from very small trials where people are followed up for a very short amount of time. Mm-hmm. And just... We've spoken a lot about this on Nightlife, so Nightlife regulars will know this, but the reason why we like a large trial is it reduces the risk that the findings are just random, but they get amplified, because if two people out of 20 in a trial have a particular problem, that means that it's 10%. We have to take it seriously. But if two people out of 3,000 have a particular problem, it's probably a random. Mm-hmm. So these very, very small trials show that there is some good recovery in muscles for people who take creatine, particularly for elite athletes who are building muscle. They definitely seem to have a bit of a faster recovery from these very small trials. Mm. The trials of brain health have been really, really, really tiny. And there are a couple of trials that show that it might help you sleep better, improve your mood, and even improve your memory short term at incredibly high doses. Mm. So the main doses that we would be looking at for muscle recovery, around that 5 grams a day. The amount that you need to be taking for brain health, it looks like it's like 0.2 of a gram per kilogram of body weight. So that's a lot of creatine you need to be taking. And the studies are studies of like 17 people or 24 people where they're studied for a week. So at this point, I don't take it. I don't feel that the evidence is good enough for me to take creatine, and I'm not enough of a bodybuilder for me to really think about recovery seriously enough. But if you are somebody who works out at a gym and lifts a lot of weights, let's say 4 or 5 times a week, I would probably be taking it for muscle recovery.
0: Mm. Thank you, Soft Dog, who texts, "My watch knows we're asleep when Nightlife is on." Good on you, Soft Dog. That's what we want the watch to do. We want it to tell you that. As you get older, your joints aren't necessarily as good as they were, particularly knees and so on, and hip joints. Now, we know all about surgery and so on, and we've done all of that, but there are shelves and shelves of supplements for joint health and things. I mean, is it possible to take a herb or a supplement that works for joint health?
1: We don't know.
0: Or is there any such thing?
1: So the one that was all the rage for decades was glucosamine chondroitin. Remember the shark cartilage? Yeah. And the thought was you ate it and somehow it miraculously reconstituted itself as cartilage again in your knee and prevented and then also treated particularly knee osteoarthritis until it was comprehensively debunked. Mm. So that's also my concern about things like creatine. The early studies of glucosamine chondroitin when they were little trials were looking great until we did big studies with thousands of people and it was like complete bust. Mm. So we don't have any evidence for anything. A lot of people swear, my patients swear by turmeric or olive leaf, which was all the rage I think about 6 years ago, or rose hip I think was one of them that was really popular at the time. And I would say that if you are on a supplement and you swear blind that it is helping you, then for sure, go take it. Just make sure that you're running it by your GP or your pharmacist to make sure that it's not interacting with one of your other medications or something else you're on.
0: It's not necessarily anything wrong with a placebo.
1: No, I'm more than happy with that. Mm. We just simply do not have the evidence. But I think the thing that really blew my mind recently, and it was actually speaking to Professor David Hunter when I was researching this book, who's a professor of rheumatology, so all the joint things over at Sydney University. And he was telling me that we used to consider that there were inflammatory forms of arthritis, things like rheumatoid arthritis or psoriatic arthritis, and then there was the wear and tear arthritis, your osteoarthritis. Well, we now know that osteoarthritis is absolutely an inflammatory arthritis, and what contributes to it ridiculously is obesity and overweight. Mm. And in fact, we know that we talked earlier about the hormones or peptides that are secreted by your muscles that are anti-inflammatory. We also know that your fat, particularly the belly fat, is constantly pumping out pro-inflammatory cytokines, these peptides that are actually telling your body mount an inflammatory response. And that happens in your brain, but also in your joints. And we know now that obesity is actually a big contributor to hand arthritis.
0: Particularly
1: that joint that links your palm to your thumb. Mm-hmm. That one is just It's an obesity special. And we even know that losing weight is not just taking mechanical wear and tear off your knees, because there's no mechanical wear and tear on your hands.
0: No.
1: Like, you don't walk on them.
0: No.
1: But in fact, losing weight and reducing some of the fat, particularly that visceral, that belly fat, actually reduces the amount of inflammation in your body and can see meaningful changes throughout your body in all sorts of areas. That's everything from your varicose veins to your joint pain to brain health. Everything can be helped by losing weight at any stage. It is always a good time to lose weight. So that's kind of good news, I guess.
0: Rachel says, not sure if this has been mentioned, but ask your guest about collagen for muscles, joints, skin and hair.
1: Thank you so much. That is my favourite question in the world.
0: Well, we're talking to Jenny Mansberg. If you would like to ask her a question, 1-300-800-222. Okay, away you go.
1: You're going to notice a bit of a theme here. So are there studies that suggest that collagen does amazing things? Yes. They're all tiny, short-term and sponsored by the companies that manufacture the collagen. So how we know anything works in your body when you eat it, like a steak or an egg or a collagen powder, is that it travels through your guts and your guts will have these enzymes that go straight in and meet the food and smash it down into their component parts that are small enough to be absorbed. Mm-hmm. So in the case of a large carbohydrate, it'll be broken down into its component sugars. And in the case of any protein, whether it's an egg, a steak or a collagen powder, it will be smashed down into its amino acid compounds. And then it'll go up through the liver and go circulating through your body. And wherever those products are needed, they will be following your own DNA recipe to make, let's say, a collagen or a muscle or a nose hair or whatever else it needs to make.
0: Mm-hmm.
1: You don't have the ability to make either bovine, which is cow collagen, or marine collagen, because you're neither a mollusk nor a cow. Mm-hmm. And in the same way that you can't eat a steak and reconstitute a steak on your head, you also can't eat collagen and reconstitute bovine collagen inside your skin. It's not possible. Now, if you are protein deficient because you have a tea and toast diet, then any form of protein that you eat will be very helpful in supplying you essential amino acids. Be that a collagen powder. I don't love collagen powders because it's an ultra-processed food.
0: Mm-hmm.
1: It is. If you have a look at it, it's all, there's so many weird chemicals in there. I prefer you to have a steak, an egg, a tofu, if that's your thing, or a bean, and that you get your protein that way. I don't want to completely debunk it, but there's no independent peer-reviewed, large-scale evidence that collagen powder does anything.
0: Okay. In general, the notion that we should eat more protein, though, that's fair enough, isn't it?
1: It is. You know, it's really interesting because I like to poo-poo the trends, and I do think that often, you know, women in particular can feel like we've got to quit our day jobs to eat our body weight and cottage cheese. And, but the reality is we've just talked about how amazing your muscles are and that they don't just contract and move bones, but that they provide a lot of your metabolism, but also so many powerful compounds that help your entire body. But in order to make enough protein, enough muscle, you need, according to the Australian Healthy Eating Guidelines, 0.8 grams of protein per kilogram of body weight per day. If your maths is as good as mine, just round it up to one. 1 gram of protein per kilogram body weight a day.
0: So 60 kilograms, you need 60 grams of protein.
1: Yes, if you're 60 kilograms. If you're that, you don't need to be listening to me right now. You're
0: 80,
1: fine. Let's say, closer to 80 or 90, which a lot of my patients are, then you're going to need about 90 grams of protein. That is not easy to get. Like a steak has got 30, but most Australian breakfasts are pretty much protein-free.
0: How much is in an egg? About 8?
1: 6.
0: 6.
1: Yeah.
0: So if you're trying to eat 60 grams...
1: Not easy.
0: Actually, hang on, that's not easy. So hang on, if for your example, if you had 2 eggs for breakfast...
1: That's 12.
0: Cheese sandwich for lunch.
1: Ooh, 6 grams on a slice of cheese.
0: 18.
1: Yeah.
0: Hang on.
1: You've got a lot to make up there.
0: You've got a lot to make up.
1: Yeah.
0: How do you get it in you?
1: Well, so I think it's going to be...
0: As it were.
1: So it's going to be really tough to do if you have a sweet breakfast.
0: Yeah.
1: You can chuck some Greek yogurt on there, and there are some brands of yogurt that are higher in protein than others. I think it's worth checking out the nutrition panels here. But I think when you're having a breakfast, I'd be skipping the bread. Otherwise, you're just not going to be able to eat enough to get it. And maybe you have a couple of eggs, but maybe you do some hummus as well,
0: mm-hmm.
1: or maybe you do some cheese. Cottage cheese is good. I'm not going to lie. It is good. Maybe you have a slice of ham on there.
0: So
1: or a
0: hummus
1: slice of
0: is chickpeas, salmon. Isn't it? So,
1: oh, yeah. Mm. Chickpeas are like one my favourite. I mean, there's no such thing as a superfood, but it's pretty damn good.
0: Because they've got
1: a lot of protein, a lot of fibre, a lot of calcium. It's like it's a very efficient food.
0: Tara's in the truck. G'day, Tara.
2: Good evening. How are you both?
0: Pretty good.
2: Is eating oily fish good for brain health? And also, what else can we do for brain health?
1: Oh, I love this, Tara. Such a great question. So the oily fish, which is things like your tuna, mackerel, salmon, is really, really good for heart health, for eye health. Actually, interestingly, for not only dry eye, but to prevent macular degeneration, the number one cause of blindness in Australia. Also for brain health. The biggest issue is in some natural oily fish that are at the top of the food chain, because they've eaten all the other fish that have been bottom feeders, they end up with a lot of mercury in them. So we say sort of twice a week, which is luckily enough the amount that we need for brain health and heart health and eye health.
2: Yep.
1: So two servings a week of oily fish is really good.
2: That's doable, yeah.
1: Yeah, I reckon it's doable, especially like if you're in a truck, I think canned fish is one of
0: the... Do you like sardines, Tara?
1: Oh, I love sardines.
2: Yes.
1: Oh,
2: yes.
1: Me too.
0: Me too.
1: Oh, sardines is one of my best that's my breakfast hack. That sardines and tomatoes, love, love, love.
0: Yeah.
1: So, yeah, I think that's good. But in terms of your brain health, yes, it's about eating a great healthy diet and having plenty of fibre. Coffee, by the way, is quite good for you. All truckers know that that's a good thing. Good news there. But, like, having enough vegetables, having enough fibre, or just having a generally healthy diet and as little processed food is really good. It's also about exercise. It's also about getting enough sleep. It's also about being interested and interesting. Like, I think listening to this program is a really good way to stimulate your brain, but you want to then share it, like get into the community and talk about it, you know, send the podcast to a friend and then talk to them about it, because it's those personal interactions that really help you think about things in a really different way.
0: Mm.
1: And so thank you for networking with us and giving us a call. Good for your brain and good for ours.
2: Fantastic.
0: Good, Tara.
2: Are there any exercises or things we can do for help brain health as well?
1: So
2: like crossword puzzles. Mm. We've got puzzles, any good? Or like I play music as well, so is that good?
1: Music's good. Music is really good. The problem with crossword puzzles is there's a lot of evidence that doing a crossword puzzle makes you better at doing crossword puzzles. There's a lot of evidence that doing Sudoku makes you really good at doing Sudoku.
0: And that's all. And that's,
1: yeah, unfortunately, we've got to mix it up a bit. But interestingly, if you always listen to the same kind of music, like let's say you're a Steely Dan fan, I would say, why don't you try some Latin American music? And the first time you listen to it, it all sounds the same. And then after a while, you start to hear it differently. We call that neuroplasticity. I would even listen to some heavy metal, because even though, like, to me, that is just noise pollution, after a while, you can tell the difference between
0: noise pollution and heavy metal.
1: Or Led Zeppelin and I don't know, Def Leppard. But you actually after a while, I think it's exposing yourself to different things. And maybe while you're on the road, we can get you to learn a language, because that's one of the best things you can do for your brain.
0: Talk Swahili with me after midnight, Tara.
1: Love it.
2: So doing different things which stimulate the mind and get you thinking.
1: Yes, that's where the evidence sits, because it causes your brain to have to form some new, what we call pathways, some new it's called neuroplasticity, where your brain needs to grow some new cells and some new pathways between different parts of your brain, and that movement is really, really helpful.
0: Okay.
2: Oh, fantastic. Thank you.
0: Thanks, Tara.
1: Right. Great.
0: Nice to hear from you too. Sharon wanted to ask you a question about collagen. G'day, Sharon.
3: Hi, and I love what you just said about new languages. I've just got out my CDs on French, German, and Italian, so I can bring back my. I learnt them all at school.
1: Yay!
3: And yeah. And the other thing for the lady is, David Assel down here in Melbourne, he put us all onto, and me in particular, to write a poem every day. And I'm now writing songs, and I'm now rewriting banger pop songs and making them very funny. And they're so good, my sister wants to actually do videos with them.
0: Hey.
3: And she reckons. And anyway, so So I was just thinking to the lady that apparently I read that handwriting is one major way, don't type it, handwrite, because it's something in there that's also helping you.
0: That's an interesting one. Handwriting, have you heard that?
1: So it hasn't been studied formally, although I can tell you, Sharon, that if I don't write something down, I don't remember. It's not the same for me typing it. I don't know how the kids get by at school typing everything. I need to write something to remember it. But I would say that what I love hearing in what you're telling me is just the enthusiasm for everything and the variety of different projects that you have on the boil, whether it's writing your poetry, now taking up videoing, which will need video editing skills, interacting with your sister, studying your languages, hopefully maybe doing some travel and using those languages, all of the enthusiasm for life and not getting bogged down in a wellness app, I think is like 10 out of 10 from me.
0: Good on you. Now, thank you, Sharon. We never got to ask you about Ozempic and all these semaglutides, but generally, what's your opinion about it? Briefly, is the evidence seems to be
1: unbelievable.
0: They're doing more good than harm.
1: They are, and the studies are not 24 mice that we study for a week. There are hundreds of thousands of people. The data is unbelievable, and they're all being published in very exclusive peer-reviewed journals. It's looking amaze balls.
0: Yeah, yeah. So that's right. That's right. They don't appear to be serious negatives, do they?
1: Well, I mean, for some people who get gut side effects, and you've got to eat protein with it, otherwise you do lose your muscle. Yeah.
0: Richard says Led Zeppelin and Def Leppard are both really good, and you can exercise your brain by learning how to play them. Harder than you think.
1: I agree. Impossible for me, but good on you. That's
0: eggs,
1: great.
0: Ham, and cheese to get enough protein sounds like too much cholesterol and fat. Yeah.
1: Not the eggs.
0: Not the eggs.
1: Maybe the ham.
0: All right. Think about the chickpeas too. Hey, we've got to go because look at that.
1: That went quickly.
0: Time has disappeared. I know. Jenny Mansberg has been with us, and we've been talking about longevity. The Women's Longevity Handbook. It's called. It's out now. Have a look. Thanks, Jenny.
1: Thanks.
0: Good on you, Jenny Mansberg. All right. News now.
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5: ABC News with David Rollins. An Australian rules footballer has died after suffering critical head injuries during a local match on the weekend in Melbourne's north. Nathan Fitzgerald sustained multiple head knocks in quick succession during a reserves match in Laylaw on Saturday afternoon. The 27-year-old received medical treatment at the scene before being rushed to hospital. However, his condition deteriorated. Epping Football Netball Club has now confirmed that Mr. Fitzgerald has died. In a statement on social media, they say, "Rest in peace and love, Fitzy." China's military has conducted a test launch of a strategic missile in the Pacific Ocean, according to Chinese state media. Political reporter Lexi Junowick has more.
6: Australia was among countries notified by the Chinese government today that a missile test in the Pacific with the dummy warhead would be conducted within 24 hours. Chinese state news agency Xinhua reports the test has been conducted and was part of a routine arrangement of China's annual military training. Foreign Affairs Minister Penny Wong says the latest test is destabilising to the region.
7: Lacking in the transparency and reassurance as to intent that the region expects.
6: Acting Prime Minister Richard Marles says the government is very concerned about any actions which undermine the stability, the peace and security of the Pacific.
5: The Ukrainian president has called for strong decisions at this week's NATO summit to ensure that Ukraine can defend itself as rescuers in Kyiv search the rubble of apartment blocks after another deadly Russian attack. At least 18 people have died after Russian ballistic missiles and drones struck multiple apartment blocks in the Ukrainian capital that Russia says is in retaliation for Kyiv's attacks on its power assets. NATO members are expected to vote to contribute more than $100 billion to Ukraine's war effort when the alliance meets in Turkey. Posting on social media, Volodymyr Zelensky wrote, "The US and Europe have the power to stop this terror." There are no official statistics on how many people remain trapped under rubble following the twin earthquakes in Venezuela. But more than 30,000 reports of missing people have been sent to a website set up by the country's opposition. Venezuelan authorities say the death toll from last month's quakes is now more than 3,300, with over 16,700 injured. The quake's strength left no time for escape, leaving thousands buried under debris. Romani Garcia was trapped when her building in La Guaira State collapsed and is now recovering from a broken leg in hospital in Caracas.
8: We had no chance of doing anything. The building collapsed immediately in a matter of seconds. I was trapped for more than 12 hours. During that time, all I thought about was my son and that I had to fight and get out of there to not leave him alone.
5: A formal warning has been issued to a young person who's alleged to have made an online threat towards Indian Prime Minister Narendra Modi. Meg Whitfield has the story.
9: Narendra Modi is due to fly into Australia on Wednesday, where he'll meet with Prime Minister Anthony Albanese for the Australia-India Annual Leaders Summit. The Australian Federal Police says on Friday it identified the source of an online threat made towards Mr Modi and spoke with the young person responsible. The AFP says following an assessment, the young person was issued a formal warning and that there's no current or impending risk to the community. Mr Modi last met with the Australian Prime Minister in November last year. Mr Albanese says he looks forward to strengthening the partnership between the two countries.
5: A young boy has been airlifted to hospital in a life-threatening condition after a multi-vehicle crash in the scenic rim southwest of Brisbane. Chelsea Malunga reports.
10: Police say two cars were involved in a collision on Gould Hill Road at Glen Eagle about 2:15 this afternoon. A primary school-aged boy has been flown to the Queensland Children's Hospital in a life-threatening condition. A girl in her early teens has been taken to hospital in a stable condition. A woman in her 50s and an adult male have been transported to hospital with potentially life-threatening injuries. The Mount Lindsay Highway remains closed in both directions at the intersection with Gould Hill Road and Outlook Boulevard.
5: And the AFL says it's reviewing former footballer Nicky Winmar's status as a member of the Hall of Fame following his conviction of assault in a Victorian court. Winmar, who played for St Kilda and the Western Bulldogs, was inducted into the Hall of Fame in 2022. This month, he was found guilty of assaulting a woman in northern Victoria. A statue of Winmar replicating him taking a stand against racist abuse from the crowd during a game in 1993 has been removed from Perth Stadium.
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2: Yes, well, hello and how are you? 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Second hour of the program, 6 past 11. It's 6 past 9 in WA. Hi, everyone. South Australia and the Territory, it's 24 to 11, right through the Pacific as well and everywhere around the world, as you know, through the World Wide Web. Good to be with you too. Discussion I had with Jenny Mansberg will put up as a podcast and you'll be able to grab that later. Just go to use the ABC Listen app, put Nightlife into the search bar and grab it that way. Otherwise, just get it off our website, abc.net.au/nightlife, all right? That podcast will be up there a little later on. Interesting. But she's right about the fact if you weigh 80 kilograms, you really should be trying to get about 80 grams of protein a day. And that's, you need to really think about how you're going to do this because it's not so straightforward. A couple of eggs will get you going. I think as she said, try and stick some chickpeas or hummus or something like that into the diet somewhere along the way. That's quite high in protein,

0: without having to, you know, chomp away on steaks. But look, you know, I mean, grab a steak as well. Oh, well, if you can get into that for your evening meal. But as she says, if you eat too much bread, you're not really getting enough protein. 1-300-800-222 is the number. Okay, but that will be up there as a podcast a bit later on. Coming up in this hour, Emily Barrett will lead the Nightlife News Breakdown for us, Sarah Webb on science, and tonight in Monday Night Travelling, we're going to travel to Japan with Jane Lawson. So looking forward to all of that as well. Keep the number handy, 1-300-800-222. Keep that number handy because the mighty challenge is not that far away. All right, let's kick things off with the Nightlife News Breakdown.
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0: Well, time for Nightlife News Breakdown. Prime Minister Anthony Albanese is on a rapid trip around the Pacific meeting with heads of state. We knew that was happening, but not today's announcement. Today delivered a result that most of the pundits did not see coming. Australia has signed a major defence alliance with Fiji, and it's one that could shape the future of the region in significant ways. The freshly formed alliance is for now between Fiji and Australia, but it's an open pact that could also apply to other countries in the region with their own military forces. Now, that limits them, of course, because there aren't many that have military forces. Australia already has an alliance with Papua New Guinea and New Zealand, and along with AUKUS, therefore, this is the fourth such alliance that we've signed. There are growing concerns, of course, in terms of regional security and influence with what China is doing. And how did China react? Well, it signalled its displeasure in no uncertain terms, launching, it claimed, a test ballistic missile that fired and landed somewhere in the Pacific. Joining us once again tonight to make sense of it all for Nightlife News Breakdown is Emily Barrett, Managing Editor of the Saturday paper. Emily, good evening to you. Welcome back.
2: Good evening to you, Phil.
0: Well, this new deal that's been signed, is quite significant, and no one really saw this coming. And it's a lot more detailed, I think, than most people thought, isn't it?
2: Yeah, I mean, this is the important piece of a mutual defence obligation. So as you say, either country would have to respond if the other attacked. I mean, it follows that signing last week of the first major strategic pact with Vanuatu, and that was that sort of puts Australia as Vanuatu's primary policing partner and says there can be no foreign military base on the island. So it's all part of this thrust, basically, as we know, for Australia to kind of deepen its ties throughout the Pacific. And that is in response to the perception of a heightened threat from China. Under this treaty, Fiji and Australia, they've agreed to consult each other over any security-related development that could undermine their sovereignty. And Australia, this is alongside Australia also spending sort of roughly $1 billion over a decade on transnational, you know, it's sort of items like transnational crime prevention and on health and infrastructure in the country as well. So it's a big new development, and it does further that project, obviously, of trying to strengthen diplomacy.
0: Mm. Yes, Mr. Albanese painted it as a highly significant treaty. Here's a little of what he had to say.
3: Combined, these treaties represent one of the most significant endeavours Australia has ever undertaken in our history with any country. They reflect our proud history of standing shoulder to shoulder to support each other and our region.
0: Well, if you think about the defence alliances we've made, Emily, there's the United States one, but that doesn't require the United States to help us at all, as we know. It just requires them to consult. We've signed one with Papua New Guinea, which does have a mutual defence obligation. New Zealand, of course, but then again, that's similarly, it doesn't require them to help us. This one obliges Australia to go to Fiji's aid, yeah, and vice versa. So in some senses, it goes a lot further than the previous agreements we've signed.
2: In some senses, yes. And I think this is also, there's kind of a, look, I'm not a strategic expert, but, you know, we've had Sam Rogovin has written for us a fair bit, Hugh White has written for us a lot about these sorts of issues. There is a sense, perhaps, that Australia, of this effort that we've been making since 2022, really, when, you know, there was that concern about China expressing more interest in securing sort of military ties around the region. Australia's been working very hard.

0: but obviously to try and deepen our agreements with our neighbours. Mm. And there's a sense perhaps that particularly with the change of government in Fiji, then also with a sort of greater openness from the Solomon Islands, that perhaps that tide is starting to turn differently to the way it was looking with China. You know, when it signed that security pact in 2022 with the Solomon Islands, you know, there was a sense that China would look to embed a military base there. You know, now we've got new leadership there. So it's been an opportunity really for Albanese to get in there and make some fairly quick changes. And, you know, so it's we've got now Prime Minister Matthew Wiley. I believe that the Prime Minister, Australian Prime Minister, is heading to the Solomons tomorrow.
1: Yes.
0: You know, Wiley has been a pretty big critic of the security deal that from 2022. He's a bit of a China hawk. And so, you know, even when he was visiting here last month, he was suggesting a regional security pact. So this is kind of seizing a moment as well for Albanese.
1: Mm.
0: You know, we've also got the leaders of Tonga, Samoa and PNG is going to be joining Albanese shortly. I think it's midweek. And, you know, we've already got that pact that's signed with PNG from October, where you've got, you know, access granted to Australia of the military facilities there.
1: Yeah, exactly. And big offers to the PNG military to come here and train here and so on. Mutual obligation to support. They say the door's open in the treaty to bring in other nations with military forces, but the plain fact is that in the Pacific there aren't many military forces. There's Fiji, well, they're on board, PNG, of course, New Zealand. Tonga's probably the only other one, isn't it?
0: Yeah, well, I think that's possibly right. I mean, as Rabuka said today, you know, he wants the more, the stronger, the better. So I think it's, you know, part of this is just the expression of solidarity. And the encouragement, but yes, in practical terms, there's probably not much more that can be gleaned.
1: Mm. How much is it going to cost Australia?
0: For this particular deal, well, as I understand it, it's roughly $1 billion over that decade.
1: Mm.
0: But in terms of additional costs, it's unclear, or at least it's unclear to me at this point what more it would entail. But no, I mean, this is alongside all of the additional asks that Australia will have to sort of meet because of our commitments with respect to climate change and infrastructure development.
1: Yeah.
0: And there's nothing to say that, you know, if there are further deals that are being contemplated by any of the other nations toward China, or if there is a sort of a ramping up of their soft powers, you know, there is the possibility that there'll have to be, you know, additional things considered.
1: Yes. Anyway, as we all know, Jaw is better than war. So these things are positive, you would think. The elephant in the room is China, although the Fijian Prime Minister, Sitiveni Rabuka, was at some point pains to suggest that the treaty does not, in his view, change the Fiji-China relationship.
2: It does not threaten Fiji's relationship with China, nor Australia's relationship with China. And as we have made it very clearly in the past, your enemies are not necessarily my enemies.
1: No, that's true. Of course, though, China reacted, well, you can paint this any way you want, don't they? Because they're not saying anything, but they announced an intercontinental ballistic missile test in the Pacific.
0: Mm.
1: Well, they said that they'd done it. I suppose they did, didn't they?
0: Well, there was, I mean, that those things must be left to our international allies to determine, but and China did a similar test in September of 2024. There's been a fair amount of confirmation across the region of notifications from China to different leaders, you know, and it's certainly, it's more or less hard to say what the timing might signify. Obviously, Richard Miles has said that he doesn't believe that the two events, the signing of the treaty and these statements from China about the test, are connected. But it's certainly been widely reported that there was that test made.
1: Mm.
0: State media has said that this is part of a routine, part of its annual military training. And, you know, I think that the various governments of New Zealand and Japan and island nations were also alerted to it, and so it seems as if there's some sort of saber rattling going on, and the timing is interesting.
1: Yes, it is. We don't seem to know where the missile was launched from, a submarine apparently, or

0: where it was launched from and where it landed, although you would hope with all the money that they spend on these things that someone knows, even if they're not prepared to say at this stage.
1: No, they did say it was launched from a nuclear-powered submarine. So, yes, and it's yet to be determined where it actually ended up.
0: Penny Wong read the headmistress's strong tones of denunciation.
2: I would make this point. The Pacific Islands Forum leaders have made clear that they want the Pacific to be an ocean of peace. We believe this test is inconsistent with that objective.
0: Well, hard to argue with that, I would have thought, Emily.
1: Mm. Yeah, well, I mean, that's it's tough, though, because at this point in time, you know, Sam Rogoveen at the Lowy Institute was saying that, you know, President Xi of China has instructed his People's Liberation Army to be ready for a Taiwan invasion by 2027. So it all feeds into this idea that the you know, China is certainly becoming more belligerent in its stance, at least. You know, we've certainly seen that trading activity around the islands increased, and as has China's long distance activity in the Navy. And none of this is, you know, and this is something that Rogoveen does point out and has written for us several times. None of this is a direct threat to Australia in terms of China's actual priorities. But it does mean that we're closer to a region of military threat potentially than we have been in the past. And so, and the danger that sort of comes from that is how we get caught between, you know, our alliance with the US and via the AUKUS agreement, and whatever the US's priorities with China are, and our own interests. So, you know, obviously China's our largest trading partner by quite a long way. You know, it does put us in a position where, you know, if you look at our trade with the US, I believe it's something around 10% of our goods exports to the US and a third, more than a third almost to China. So it's something that we have to weigh up in terms of a fine balance there.
0: Sure. Of course. Emily Barrett's with us, Managing Editor of the Saturday Paper, leading the news breakdown for us tonight. Emily, on to gambling. Australians might love this, but it's a highly addictive and damaging activity to many Australians. Over the weekend at its conference, the New South Wales State Labor Party passed a motion that would likely see the party take a policy to the next state election to put a moratorium on licences for new poker machines in the state, as well as a higher rate of tax on clubs that take in more than $20 million a year, alongside a plan to decrease the number of machines in the state over the next decade. Well, you probably wouldn't expect the clubs in New South Wales to take this lying down, would you?
1: No, right. I mean, the numbers are pretty stunning, actually. There's about 90,000 machines in New South Wales. And those, the losses statewide hit a record apparently last year of $9.3 billion. A lot of that is going to clubs and hotels. So that's significant reaping of largesse there. And the New South Wales government obviously is gaining from this as well through tax revenue. So it's supposedly going to make more than $2 billion in tax revenue within 4 years. So, you know, these are massive numbers. Of course, there's going to be a pretty big fight on its hands. And this, you know, this motion that was passed at the New South Wales Labor Conference on the weekend, you know, it's got the support of, I think it was brought up by Inner West Mayor Darcy Byrne and the union's leader. You know, the New South Wales government doesn't have to legislate these sorts of motions, but there is this real pressure now. You know, there's an election coming up in March for Minns, and he needs, you know, the full support of as many members as he can get. This was supported by the left and right factions, so it's clearly adding to that sort of drumbeat of what does he, you know, can he come up with something more compelling?
0: Yeah, exactly. Spotlight back on the federal government as to whether they're going to get their gambling reform anywhere. Looks as though that may die a slow death. But anyway, we'll see. Look, is the Great Barrier Reef okay, Emily? According to UNESCO's World Heritage Committee, which has handed down a draft declaration on the status of the reef over the weekend, and it's avoided labelling the reef as being in danger. Now, the draft decision, still due for a final review, notes that it has the, quote, utmost concern over the site's declining coral cover, and it will seek a further progress report. I don't know, Emily, is this a sign of good lobbying by Australia, or is it a sign that actually maybe the reef is doing better than we thought?
1: It's a sign of extremely effective years-long lobbying by Australia, by successive governments. I mean, we've had these warnings for the better part of a decade that, you know, a combination of pollution and warming oceans and declining water quality and all those sorts of issues have kept the reef under threat for quite a long time. And this threat to put it on the danger list has been resurfacing constantly. I mean, there's mass bleaching events that we haven't seen the likes of in the reef that have become a major concern. And, you know, it's kind of interesting that you've got the reef contributing. I think Murray Watt had a really arresting press release last year saying the Great Barrier Reef is valued at $95 billion. And, you know, that sort of irked, you know, that feels odd to see a valuation put on.
0: How do you put a value on that?
1: Exactly. And this is, but if you look at these sorts of figures that he's citing in this kind of fairly bloodless press release, he says it contributes over $9 billion a year to the economy. Well, you know, the efforts that the federal and Queensland governments have put into the reef since 2014, and this is according to the Assistant Minister for Tourism, Nita Green, she said they've put in combined more than $5 billion over that period. And if you're putting in $5 billion over that period, now there must be more that's going towards it at some point, but considering $9 billion a year, it seems as if it's undervalued somewhat.
0: I would have thought so. All right. Emily, I can't let you go without getting some comment on you on the issue du jour, which is the Prime Minister's appearance on a podcast, where he played the shag date marry game, which I'm sure many listeners would be familiar with, and opted for Kylie Minogue as his preference in this particular rather. Well, look, it's.
1: I'm sure she's beyond thrilled.
0: I'm sure she's thrilled. Yeah. That's right. It's. I mean, he's been. There've been the predictable pile of criticism. People are saying it's inappropriate for a prime minister to do this and say this. He's issued an apology. Mind you, it was this thing was taped about 3 weeks ago, and the thing only broke today. So maybe he's been considering the apology or waiting to see how it went down.
1: I'm just wondering about the media advisors behind this. You know,
0: Is it going to hurt him? Do you think?
1: I think that the concerning thing is it's not going to hurt him, but in ways we don't want him to not be hurt, right? It's appealing to lots of people out there, I'm sure, just whether or not it's actually a great idea.
0: Prime ministers have a go at this. Because, I mean, these are the other forms of media around, aren't there? I mean, for a long time, prime ministers have appeared on funky FM breakfast shows trying to get down dirty with the kids. This is in the same vein, isn't it?
1: Yeah, it's a completely chaotic environment for a national leader to be in, really. I mean, those conversations can veer off into all kinds of territory that he's not going to want to go in very fast. And so it's, you know, it's kind of interesting, though, that there's this great need for political figures now to get involved, as you say, down with the kids and really onto the platform. So they really, it's not their ecosystem. They're not comfortable there. Mm. These are unscripted, you know, pretty fast environments. And I think they just need to do a bit more work on it.
0: I must say that when I've been asked to play the game by my daughters and her friends, it's been a much more robust game called Shag, Marry, Shoot, and I suspect it was toned down for the prime minister's participation. Do you think?
1: I think maybe he should start preparing his answers.
0: Yes, indeed. All right, Emily, terrific to talk with you. Appreciate your time. Thank you.
1: Take care. Cheers. Bye.
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0: Yes, Philip Clark with you. This is Nightlife and good to be with you as well. Thank you for those commenting on the shag date marry game. Well, look, we could have a conversation about that and the issues of the day a bit later on as well. I mean, a lot of people think and that prime ministers shouldn't be carrying on like this, and that may be perfectly a perfectly acceptable point of view. I wonder what you think about it. 1-300-800-222 is the number. David from Singleton says Albanese.

0: after his Kylie and his sex life comments is a disgrace as our leader. Tony Abbott winked at John Fain and the left melted down. Double standards much. That's true, actually. John Fain was interviewing Tony Abbott when a listener, I remember, rang up and said that she had to do sex work. What was doing phone sex work as a means to earn money because life had got so grim. And Tony Abbott did wink. He winked in the studio, which people took negatively. There'll be people who'll take a negative view of this, I'm sure. I wonder what you think. 1-300-800-222. Not now. We'll do it later in the issues of the day. What about the podcaster, says my texter. Why hasn't she been pulled up on the question she asked? So inappropriate. Well, yes, you may well take that view of it as well. But then again, that was for Mr. Albanese to do, wasn't it? He should have, if he wanted to do that, he should have done it. 1-300-800-222. All right, let's talk science with Dr. Sarah Webb.
1: Nightlife Science.
0: Well, 6 pieces of suspected space junk found washed up on North Queensland beaches could be space balls that are left over from rocket launches. The Australian Space Agency has been working to determine the nature and origin of these mysterious objects, which, they might be hazardous, mightn't they? Let's find out more about this and everything else that's happening in the world of science and space with Dr. Sarah Webb, author, science communicator and astrophysicist from Swinburne University. Sarah, good evening to you. Welcome back.
2: Good evening. Thank you for having me back.
0: Well, space balls. Now, hang on. This doesn't sound good to me. Bits of rocket falling out of the sky. There's nasty. There are lots of nasties in there, in rockets.
2: Yeah.
0: What do these space balls look like and what could be in them?
2: Well, you have to laugh, otherwise we would cry, because it's seriously metal containers, that they're spherical metal containers that are designed to hold pressurized gases or fuel for rockets. And so they've lovingly got the nickname space balls because they tend to be embedded into different rocket systems, sometimes even on systems that orbit the Earth. But they can be really dangerous because sometimes they might have hydrazine, they could have compressurized or pressurized hydrogen or helium inside them.
0: Yeah.
2: And so if not treated safely or if leaking any of that material can be quite dangerous. But thankfully, the authorities have determined that these particular space balls that washed up on the shores of Queensland have been safe and have been identified and taken away.
0: But how big are they?
2: So these type of pressurized containers can be anywhere from, say, 20 centimetres in radius up to 0.5 metre or so in radius.
0: Oh, wow.
2: It can be really large, holding massive amounts of material inside.
0: Yeah.
2: It's a bit of a shock if you're walking on the beach and you come.
0: Hang on, I'm just having a look at a photo now.
2: Yeah.
0: They're quite big.
2: They are quite big. These ones, I don't know if they've released the size of these ones, but I would not be surprised if they are almost a metre in diameter.
0: Yeah, yeah,
2: they're quite large, probably most likely from a lower stage of a rocket body. Now, the Australian Space Agency has said that they think they've identified which rocket body fuselage it might have come from, yet to announce which one that is. But you can imagine that this was part of a rocket that had done a launch, but hasn't made it to orbit. So the rocket body itself often gets jettisoned away before the payload gets pushed up into a higher orbit. And it hasn't had enough of the atmosphere, enough of time to burn up in the atmosphere. So you're just left over with these bits of material that ultimately land in the ocean and then are washing up on our beaches.
0: That's not good, Sarah. As you mentioned, there's a particular rocket fuel called hydrazine, isn't it? Which is apparently really, really nasty.
2: Really, really dangerous. Yeah. No, that's exactly right. And so fundamental for space exploration, but very, very dangerous if leaking or if entering a surrounding environment. Thankfully, that was not the case here. But it is a reflection on, you know, we create rubbish, just us as humans, we're really terrible at keeping the environment clean. And I say this in all senses of environment, land, sea, space. We often leave pieces where we've been, but it's getting to the point now where we need to really consider what are we comfortable with when it comes to space debris?
0: Well, there's hundreds of thousands of things up there. Apparently.
2: Oh, millions of things, pieces of debris up there. We've got about 35,000 pieces of debris that are actively tracked and about 12,000 active satellites. But those numbers are expected to grow. I mean, SpaceX has released in the last year or so that they aim to have 100,000 Starlink satellites by the come 2030. So it's quickly changing up there.
0: Dear, oh dear. All right. Anyway, if you see something...
2: call your local authority.
0: Yeah, don't touch it.
2: Don't touch anything.
0: No.
2: Take some photos and give pass them on to the local authority.

0: Hang on, you can't look forward.
1: Not
0: but
1: yet,
0: anyway,
1: I'm sure.
0: they're observing a planet orbiting a rare star, but the star is dead.
1: They are indeed. So we joke when we say we're looking forward in time, we're basically looking forward to our future here in the solar system.
0: All right.
1: So James Webb has captured and spotted what we call a white dwarf star. So it's a dead remnant of a star probably once quite similar to our own sun. And they've found a gassy planet orbiting around it that is probably quite similar to our Jupiter, which is quite interesting.
0: So what's a gaseous? So it's a gas planet.
1: Yeah, big gassy planet, big hot gassy planet as well. So they think its temperatures are really interesting. It orbits quite close to its white dwarf. It still seems like an alive.
0: Hasn't anybody
1: planet,
0: told her that the
1: will.
0: Lights have gone out?
1: I don't think anybody has. And so part of this research was really interesting because once our sun starts to die and it becomes what we call a white dwarf, all of that solar radiation, that light that essentially keeps us warm and not frozen and our planet's alive, for lack of a better word, that disappears with the death of our sun. And so this was quite a surprise to find quite a hot, quite an active gassy planet that seems to not know its star.
0: Because
1: I always
0: thought when stars die, they become red giants and basically swallow up everything in the vicinity, including the planets.
1: Yeah. So when stars like our sun die, they do. They expand, they become the red giants first, and then they collapse down, become a white dwarf afterwards. But if a planet is far enough away from that expansion radius, the likelihood that they will survive is quite high. And this tends to be true with gas giants rather than the rocky planets. We've got quite an unfortunate position in our solar system that when our sun eventually does,
0: that's the end of us.
1: Yeah, another 4 billion years will be engulfed.
0: I don't think
1: we're
0: not going to last that long. We're not going to last that long, Sarah.
1: I don't think so.
0: All right.
1: Again, we laugh because otherwise we'd cry.
0: I know. So what? So this lonely gas planet now has got no star to be around. Well, it's got nothing. It's got nothing. What happens?
1: Nothing.
0: What happens to it? What happens to it in the end, I wonder?
1: So the planet itself might cool down over time. There's theories that gas giants like this, when they cool down, that their cores might become solidified or crystallized, and that's quite interesting. But until that happens, it just kind of exists there around its zombie star.
0: Gee whiz. Hey, let's go back to the solar system and talk about Mars. According to NASA, Mars may once have been filled with seas of magma.
1: Yes.
0: Hang on, magma's this is hot, like lava, isn't it?
1: Exactly right, yeah.
0: I thought Mars had water. Well, Mars does have water, we know that. So
1: yes.
0: I thought Mars had oceans of water once.
1: Mars is surprising us. So we did believe, or we do still believe, that Mars likely had oceans on its surface at one point. We know that there's still water on Mars locked up and frozen at its poles. But this new evidence suggests, so one thing with Mars, we have to go back a step here, and why it's so interesting, is unlike the Earth, it doesn't seem to have plate tectonics. So we have a really interesting kind of little world here where we've got all of these different plates that are moving about. We've got volcanic eruptions because of them. We've got changing, crust constantly because we're moving on our magma that sits underneath our plates. But Mars doesn't appear to have that. It appears to have one big crust. And so the theory was, well, what's going on at the center of Mars, if anything, was what was happening back in the early days. And they always had theories that magma probably existed at the core of Mars, but hardened over time. And so this new evidence has been looking at seismic activity from both internally and then also micrometeorites hitting the surface of Mars and then tracking that shockwave through the rocky planet. And have found that there's this pocket, really interesting pocket, where they believe there was liquid magma at one point, and it's since solidified and has what we call differentiated. So we end up seeing heavier elements falling to the bottom, which is really interesting because it means that Mars wasn't so boring after all. She did have something interesting going on internally.
0: Okay, so here on Earth we've got the crust, and then under the crust is the mantle.
1: Yeah.
0: And then, but if we right at the center, there's this liquid

0: molten iron core, isn't there? Yeah. Which gives us our magnetic field, and which is,
1: yes,
0: you know, helps us a lot in terms of
1: it does
0: protecting us. So Mars doesn't have that, does it?
1: Not anymore. We suspect that Mars likely did have some type of small magnetic field generated by a similar type of internal metal, but it would have cooled down too quickly, very, very quickly, because it's no longer got a very strong, if any, magnetic field, and it's why it's got no strong atmosphere anymore either.
0: It's old and dead, Mars, isn't it?
1: It really is. It's not the best place in the solar. It's a wonderful place, but when you just, this is true for every other planet, when you look at how incredible Earth is and just how dynamic our environment is with liquid water and plate tectonics and atmospheres, we're so lucky to live on a planet like this. We really are.
0: Yes, that's right. Whenever I see that, because I'm fascinated by all the images from the Mars rovers. But it's a fascinating outlook, but it's bleak, isn't it?
1: It is bleak. It is. I still hold hope, though. We've gotten inklings, and I think me and you have chatted about this in detail in the past, the inklings that life maybe existed on Mars billions of years ago. And so I hope that maybe we can confirm that maybe it wasn't always a barren kind of rocky planet, but maybe, maybe there was microbes there.
0: Once when it had an atmosphere and it had some protection from all these things, and it had liquid water, which we know it did.
1: Yeah.
0: We know it did.
1: We do.
0: Maybe when we go there, Sarah, is it going to be in our lifetime? I don't know that it is it?
1: My opinion on that changes every day. Yeah. I would love to be alive to see the first scientist step foot on Mars, but I don't know if we'll see it in our lifetime.
0: I don't know. In our
1: it's complicated.
0: It is. It is very complicated, that's for sure. All righty. Great to talk as always, Sarah. Thank you.
1: Thank you for having me.
0: Dr. Sarah Webb.
2: Nightlife with Philip Clark on ABC Radio.
0: Yeah, John of Coburg says, wherever he is now, Bob Hawke must be laughing his socks off at the hoo-ha over the Albanese Kylie uproar. That's true, John. He says it's almost at the level of Kevin 07, remember, admitting that he went to a strip club in New York but he couldn't remember a thing. That is true, yes. Yes, oh, well. Some people hope that we've moved on for these things, but I don't know. I wonder sometimes whether that is true. Anyway, here's an old rocker who I'm sure would have participated in the game with great enthusiasm.

0: Yes, Rod Stewart, this old heart of mine. Paul from Plain Answers. Rod Stewart would have probably chosen the same as Albo in his prime. Well, yes. Actually, Sophie makes a good point. She says, what about, I'm just bringing something up. Sophie says, what about poor old Mal losing his trousers in the US? Ah, yes, Malcolm Fraser, who appeared in the lobby, trouserless. The Admiral, if I recall correctly, I think it was the Admiral Benbow Inn. That he was. We could talk about it in the last. Let's have a chat about it in the last hour if you'd like to. What you think about the whole thing? Someone sent me a news report from Tassie of three politicians, female politicians, who were caught out playing the game about male politicians. So it goes both ways. That's for sure. 1-300-800-222 is the number if you'd like to call. Now, let's go Monday Night Travelling.
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0: More than 1 million Australians visited Japan between January and December last year. I know. Japan's overall appeal sees it claim top spot on many Australian tourists' travel lists, as well as travellers from around the globe, but Aussies in particular. There's a price to pay for all this popularity, of course. Well-known destinations are usually overcrowded, making it difficult to connect with the magical atmosphere that made them famous in the first place. It's said that even the Japanese are getting sick of everybody too, and who would blame them? So if you're planning to visit Japan, how do you best avoid the crowds, make the most of the seasons, and yet create an itinerary that meets your specific interests? Writer and tour guide Jane Lawson's explored Japan for more than 40 years. She knows exactly where to go and how to go about it. Her new book is called Secret Japan. It's an insider's guide to perhaps a deeper form of travel in one of the world's most fascinating countries. Jane, good evening. Welcome to Nightlife.
2: Thank you, Phil, for having me on.
0: Well, there's a lot of Japan travel guides out there, and every second Aussie is gone to Japan. I mean, I think the exchange rate helps.
2: It does. At the moment, it certainly does, yes.
0: Why do you think it is? We're like a million Australians visiting Japan. It's a lot. What's the go?
2: Look, Japan is one of those places that once you go there, it gets under your skin in a way that you cannot appreciate until you've been there. Mm. It really is one of those places where there's so much to see and do and experience. And Australians are flocking there. I think potentially started off in the skiing, you know, heading to the snow.
0: Did skiing start? Yeah.
2: I think so. I've been watching it for a while now, and I believe that is what has sparked the interest. Because a long time ago when I started travelling to Japan, no one was really interested. But now everyone is.
0: No, it was never a thing.
2: No, absolutely.
0: I know. But so you think what, skiing started it and then people thought, oh, well, you know.
2: Yeah, that's my observation, is that it was skiing that really got people sort of going back a couple of times going, wow, this powder snow is amazing. But once they're there, they start to eat the food. They may go past a temple or have some time off and go, hang on, you know, or they're soaking in the onsen going, this is a bit of okay. I think I might need to come back and see what else is going on.
0: Mm. You know how in lots of countries there's a well-worn tourist track of things to see. I mean, people come to our country, for example, Australia, always want to see three things. They want to see the Harbour Bridge and the Opera House. They want to see the Great Barrier Reef, and they want to see Uluru. And once they've seen those, they can go back and say, I've done Australia.
2: Yeah, tick that box, yes.
0: Well, we know that that's a bit crazy. Although it's okay, it's fine. These are great things to see.
2: Sure.
0: And is it the same in Japan?
2: It is. You know, unfortunately, you know, most tourists that are going to Japan do tend to go to those well-known places like Tokyo and Kyoto and Osaka, yeah, which the Japanese refer to as the golden route.
0: Hmm. Tokyo, Kyoto and Osaka. Yes. But I'd heard that in fact the Japanese were trying to get rid of people out of Kyoto in particular. Because, no, well, there's just too many people.
2: Look, it did get to a point where there were so many people there that, not everywhere in Kyoto, might I say, but it was starting to become quite difficult, not just for tourists or travellers to have a good time, but also for the locals who found it quite, you know, in their face. And then things have started to change, I will let you know, because last time I was there, I just went, wow, it's just calming down a little bit now. So we're on that sort of edge, even though there's still so many of us travelling there, it's starting to shift a bit. And there is so much to see that is not in the few temples and shrines and gardens that people actually advertise and speak about. There's, like, you know, over 400 temples, for example, and 1,000 gardens.
0: Yeah. I mean, you have to... I mean, when people say Tokyo, I mean, it's a massive city. It's, you know, bigger than New York, I think, isn't it? It's you know, you can't see it. I mean, you can stay there and see some of it.
2: You know, the thing is about Tokyo, it's actually 23 little cities within the city.
0: Right.
2: So if you actually just pick a spot and focus on that and wander down the back lanes...
0: Because there's not actually a thing to see in Tokyo, is there?
2: There's plenty of things
0: to see. No, I don't mean in that way. But it's not like going to London and thinking, well, I have to see, you know, I have to see Westminster Abbey.
2: No, it's not the same. And people tend to go to Tokyo for that sort of very modern and contemporary experience.
0: That's
2: and
0: right.
2: They want to race around and shopping's amazing and food's amazing and all that stuff. Mm. But people tend to go to Kyoto for the temples and shrines. And Osaka is more of a young person's kind of... That's showing my age there. Mm. But it is, I feel, one of those places that's very bright and brash and in your face. And they're all completely different experiences, each of them. But getting out into the regions is what I really highly recommend people do, or at least getting to the outskirts of those cities and seeing what the real people are doing.
0: What are they doing?
2: They are having a great time, let me tell you. They are just... you know, experiencing life like we all do, but in a very Japanese way. And I think at the heart of it all is this very, very deep culture that runs through no matter where you are in Japan. It can look very different and feel very different in different places, but that deep, deep culture is something that is in everybody's blood and makes the Japanese, you know, they're very much... the Japanese have two faces, basically. They have a public face and a private face.
0: Mm.
2: So what you're seeing when you get into those areas, into the regions, and, as I said, into the small, you know, villages or even little precincts, where you are seeing people with their more private face because they're comfortable and they're talking to their friends.
0: It's a very old and deep culture, Japan, isn't it?
2: Yes.
0: How do you get access to it?
2: Look, the one thing people say to me is, like, you know, when you go to Japan... how do I get to do that? Because don't you have to be there for a long time? And my answer to that is just stay still for a minute. Don't try and run around cramming everything in.
0: Actually, well, you have to because you're only there for 10 days.
2: No, but the beautiful thing is...
0: I mean, that's most people's trip, isn't it?
2: Yeah, right. But I recommend maybe half that time. Look in all the things that you want to do. That's great. Mm. But actually give yourself time because everywhere you go, you will want to spend more time. Because there is so much more than you anticipate. But standing still for a minute and actually observing and watching the way people move and watching how people are acting and sort of following down a little alleyway and just looking down, looking up, looking every which way and around the corner, really just slow it down and think, go with it, you know, go with the flow. Actually listen to yourself and what's drawing you in and go for it. There's a lot to be said for wandering aimlessly in Japan.
0: All right, what do you see?
2: You may laugh.
0: No, I don't know. I'm interested. What, because I suppose observing the Passeggiata in Italy is a thing. Wandering around the inner parts of Paris is a thing.
2: Sure.
0: You're saying the same thing in Japan.
2: Yes, but in a different way. I mean, of course, there are beautiful, amazing cultural centres in lots of places, and Kyoto is very famously known for that. The Gion area, for example, is a famous geisha district, and the architecture and the old shop houses, etc., are just absolutely breathtaking. Kyoto is also a city, but is a very low-rise city that is surrounded by mountains and lots of temples and shrines, as I said, and gardens, and a lot of creatives as well. So there's lots of beautiful handmade things and experiences to have to get yourself sort of into the culture.
0: Lots of people go there and go walking and then stop at inns and onsens along the walk. Is that a good thing to do?
2: Yes, if you like walking, of course, it is. There's some wonderful pilgrimages.
0: In other words, it's not all just cities, is it?
2: No, there's just so much more. And as I said, I really recommend people get out of the city. Sure, have a taste of the city, but then move outwards. And when you go on those walks, you're going through old post towns that are still like they were hundreds of years ago. You are seeing incredible culture. You're seeing people still hand-making soba noodles, or you might see a bear if you're unlucky. You take your bear bell. It's just wondrous. The scenery in Japan is incredible. And when you're away from the city, you don't see the city. You don't even think of it.
0: Mm.
2: It's the mountains, the forest, the rivers, all that beautiful stuff. And, you know, as I said, there's pilgrimages like there are in Europe and other parts of the world that people are doing now, and it's become very, very popular.
0: Mm. Jane Lawson's with us, an author and food and travel writer, and speaks Japanese, so she's, you know, she's got access to it. How do you do this though? If you're, you know, like as I say, you, most of us would probably be going for 10 days. How do you personalise an itinerary to get access to some of these things you're talking about?
2: Well, I think first of all you need to work out what it is that you are attracted to. You know, if you're into food, obviously that's an easy one. You start to research food. If you're into crafts and arts, there is just more than you can imagine, and it's different in every place, as I said. So even when you're out of the cities, you know, going to an island like Shikoku, for example, they have one part where they traditionally were doing indigo dyeing, and they're still doing it, and they're still, you can teach it and have that experience and come away with that little piece of Japan.
0: Mm-hmm.
2: And while you're doing it, you're getting to meet the people and learning about this incredible craft and the history and the culture that is tied to it. There's so many ways to get into it. You were talking about onsen before, you know, that's another quite unique experience that you can have, and to stay in a ryokan, in a traditional inn. And that the idea is that you actually go there and you just relax and you don't do it very much. You soak in the bath and you have some amazing food and you rest and you actually restore.
0: What's the best time of the year to go? Not cherry blossom time.
2: I personally don't recommend cherry blossom time because everyone wants to go in cherry blossom time, of course.
0: It's completely overhyped anyway.
2: Look, there are plenty
0: of prunus trees in Australia you can sit underneath.
2: It's a bit different because the cherry blossom is so, you know, celebrated in Japan. And there are beautiful, like amazing picnics everywhere. Everyone is celebrating the moment. Like people will celebrate even the small, I've gone past kids standing over pot plant going, wow, what's going on there? Thinking, you know, someone's fallen in. And they're just looking because this plant has, you know, there's a bud on it for the first time. And the kids are talking about little kids. Japanese really notice the seasons and everything is tied to the season.
0: Okay. So when's the best time to go?
2: Okay, yes, getting back to that. Autumn is another beautiful time, but also very popular. For me, it's winter, and I don't ski. I'm not a snow bunny. I don't do that stuff. But I love it because it's quieter. I love it because it's when you can really...
0: So from November to February or something?
2: Yeah, absolutely, exactly. And that's probably when you're going to find me there most of the time, and that's when I run most of my tours there because a lot of my guests also want to have that quieter, more reflective sort of time.
0: It's winter, though. It gets dark early and all
2: that. That's okay. We're tired by the end of the day. We're doing a lot.
0: Can you go walking in winter? Can you do that?
2: Yeah, sure. Just rug up and you warm up in a beautiful cafe or in a bar if you want to have a cocktail or some sake. Absolutely. It's a beautiful time. And in fact, winter gardens are also gorgeous. They're stark, but then they're not always covered in snow. Lots of places it doesn't snow that much in Japan. So you can still do all the same stuff.
0: Is there a

0: favourite part of it? I mean, there are three main islands, aren't there? What's the yeah. best one?
1: Look, Honshu is the biggest and the one where you'll see, where most people travel to. Shikoku, as I said, it's my kind of current, I don't want to say it's my favourite because I'll get in trouble, but it really is like stepping back in time. And then Kyushu, further south and not far from Shikoku, is Fukuoka is the major city there, and it's your entrance point into the island from the main island. And Fukuoka City is fabulous, but Fukuoka Prefecture is full of these beautiful little mountain towns and farming areas, and go and make your own pottery or soak in onsen in Oita Prefecture, for example, is a big thing. It's that, again, you're always surrounded by sea and there's mountains, and you've got that really interesting contrast of whatever is in between.
0: All right, check it out and go in winter. Jane Lawson's advice, and she should know because she is the author of a very interesting book called Secret Japan. Check it out if you're planning a tour. There's ways to go that don't involve just going to Tokyo, Kyoto and Osaka, as you say.
1: So much.
0: Okay. Jane, thank you. Appreciate it.
1: Thank you so much.
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0: Yeah, Jane Lawson there, taking us to Japan. Hey, by the way, at Wimbledon, the demon, Alex de Minaur, is up against Flavio Cavoli, and so far he's one set down. He lost the first set 7-5, and it's 6-6 in the second set.
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8: ABC News with David Rollins. Pacific Island nations have expressed surprise and concern following a Chinese missile test in the region. With more on this, here's the ABC's Fiji reporter, Lethe Mavono, in Suva.
9: We have spoken to several cabinet ministers and senior government officials who expressed surprise or shock that this had happened, or that rather it had happened well before the notification came via diplomatic channels to both our defense forces as well as our government. We have sent in several requests to the prime minister asking for an official word, but what we understand is that by the time the prime minister was briefed, the testing had already been done.
8: Meanwhile, New Zealand has joined Australia in criticising China's latest missile test in the Pacific, warning that such exercises should not be normalised. Kaveh Akbari reports.
10: New Zealand expressed concern after China test-launched a missile, with Wellington saying it was fired into the South Pacific nuclear-free zone. Its Foreign Minister Winston Peters says the test is unwelcome and should not be allowed to become normalised. Beijing informed regional governments of the launch earlier today. The test came within hours of Australia signing a landmark defence treaty with Fiji, pledging to aid one another in the event of an armed attack. A similar launch 2 years ago was criticised by several Pacific nations, and Australia raised it with senior Chinese officials. China says the missile carried a dummy warhead, was part of routine training, and was not directed at any country or target.
8: Lebanon's state news agency is reporting that four people have been killed by an Israeli drone strike on a car in the southern city of Nabatea. Lebanese security forces have told Reuters it's the deadliest such attack in several weeks. The Israeli military says it's checking the report. Hostilities in the region have reduced over the past month, with Iran insisting on a Lebanon ceasefire in talks with the US, and as Israel scaled back attacks in Lebanon at Washington's behest. There's been anger as well as grief at the funeral procession of Ayatollah Ali Khamenei, with some mourners calling for revenge. Eliza Getzey has the story.
11: Mourning the death of the former Supreme Leader, there have been calls for death to America and death to Israel, the two countries who launched the Middle East War. As the truck carrying Khamenei's coffin passed under a bridge in Tehran, residents hurled stones at a billboard showing US President Donald Trump with a bullet aimed at his head, while others held posters showing Israeli Prime Minister Benjamin Netanyahu's face in crosshairs. On Sunday, three sons of the slain leader prayed beside his casket at a huge Tehran prayer hall, but Mojtaba Khamenei, the son who has become Iran's new supreme leader, did not make an appearance.
8: At least 25 people have died, including four prison guards, and about 100 people have been injured after violent clashes broke out between two groups of prisoners at Negumbo Prison in Sri Lanka, about 35 kilometres north of the capital, Colombo. The fighting began on Sunday and reignited the following day between two groups of prisoners. Local media reports say 15 people are in a critical condition in hospital and that police and the Sri Lankan Air Force have been deployed while the military is on standby. The Prime Minister is facing ongoing criticism for saying he would shag pop star Kylie Minogue despite apologising for his remarks. Mr Albanese was asked to play the game Shag, Marry, Date during an appearance on the Bush Deep podcast last week and ultimately named Kylie Minogue. He's since unequivocally apologised. However, independent federal MP Zali Steggles says she isn't convinced the Prime Minister understands why many found the comments offensive.
3: I don't think he gets it. Attending Carl Sanderland's wedding, calling Grace Tame difficult, saying that a Royal Commission into Domestic Violence is a lawyer's picnic. I don't think he gets that Australian women want respect.
8: A mostly white humpback whale calf has been spotted off the coast of New South Wales and Queensland, with people encouraged to log any further sightings. Drone footage captured the calf and its mother off the coast of Cabarita Beach on Friday. Then onlookers spotted it about 100 k's north of Stradbroke Island on Saturday. CSIRO scientist Dr. Eva Plagani says it's possible it's a very rare whale calf.
5: The leucistic animals, as we call this one, or it's actually what I call a pied whale, it's the black and white colouring, that's very rare as well.
8: ABC News.
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12: South Australia's weather for Tuesday: Adelaide 17, Ceduna 16, Port Lincoln 15, Whyalla 17, Roxby Downs 18, Port Augusta 19, Port Pirie 18, Renmark 16, Mount Gambier 15, Kingscote 16 and Broken Hill 15. 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

0: Yes, well, hello and how are you? Philip Clark with you on ABC Radio. This is Nightlife. It's the third hour of the program. I hope you're well. 6 minutes past 12. It's 6 minutes past 10 in WA. G'day, everyone. South Australia and the Northern Territory, it's 24 to midnight. We're right through the Pacific as well with Radio Australia and right everywhere else around the globe with the World Wide Web. Good to be with you too. My number, 1-300-800-222. We're about to play the Mighty Challenge. If you'd like to have a crack, 1-300-800-222. 25 questions, 5 categories, and answer question 25. And you will receive the prize tonight, the magnet. All right, so give it a crack. Last hour of the program, we've got another edition of American Insight with Bill Wyman. We might have a chat about the whole shag, date, marry game, which a controversy which Anthony Albanese has brought upon himself. There's no other way to describe it. I wonder what you think about all of that. People have different views about it. Someone's texting saying, is it possible to listen to Wimbledon live on ABC Radio? I was told that it was possible. I don't think so, not that I'm aware of, Lynn, unless it's through ABC Sport on digital. I don't think so. Alex Diminor, by the way, the Aussie, is down 2 sets to love. He's playing a bloke called Flavio Cobolli, who's an Italian, and he's lost the first 2 sets, 7-5, 7-6. It's love all in the third set, but, Diminor needs to win. He needs to win this third set to stay in it, but he's down 2 sets to love at the moment. Come on, Demon, let's get moving, hey? All righty. 1-300-800-222 is the number if you would like to call. If everybody's set and ready, you know what? So am I.
1: The Mighty Challenge.
0: Yes, 25 questions, 5 categories. Our categories tonight are category number 1, science and nature. Category number 2, visitors to Australia. Category number 3, farm animals. Category number 4, toys and games. Category number 5, International Kissing Day. It is, I know. It's always an international day of something, isn't it? Science and nature, visitors to Australia, farm animals, toys and games, International Kissing Day is the choice that you have. Who's going to kick us off? A tried and trusted opening batter, Stewie from Victor Harbour, is going to kick us off. G'day, Stuart.
2: Hey, Philip, how you going?
0: Not too bad, mate.
2: I wonder if Tony's sleeping on the couch tonight.
0: You wonder if who?
2: Mr. Albanese is sleeping on the couch, so I just chucked him out.
0: Well, he certainly probably gave us more information about his private life than I think most people probably wanted, but there you are.
2: Oh, what are you? I mean, sometimes you make a faux pas. Cut the guy a bit of slack, for God's sake.
0: Yep, well, it's certainly a game played by men and women, that's true.
2: That is, for sure. I guess you only hear when you make a few. Anyway, I'll just say g'day to Pearl and Christine from Pasadena and Mari. And g'day, Phil. That's it, really.
0: Thank you, Stuart. What do you like here? Science and nature, visitors to Australia, farm animals, International Kissing Day, toys and games.
2: Well, International Kissing. Science and nature. Thanks, Phil.
0: Science and nature. Science and nature.
2: The world's crazy. It's funny.
0: Someone's texting and saying, what about Donald Trump getting someone from the American soccer team's red card rescinded?
2: Oh, that was just... Did you hear about that?
0: That's an absolute cracker, isn't it? Heavens above.
2: It's the first time...
0: He apparently rang up Gianni Infantino, the head of FIFA, and says, hang on, our blokes are playing tomorrow. Get rid of this red card. And next thing you know, bingo, red card gone.
2: It's the first time since 1970. It's farcical.
0: It is. I think farcical is correct. Technical term, Stuart. Question number 1, science and nature. Which element with the atomic number 104 is named after the New Zealander known as the father of nuclear physics.
2: Oh, is that Rutherfordium?
0: Correct.
2: Yeah.
0: Look at that. Bingo.
2: Bingo. I've heard of him, Rutherfordium. Yeah, right.
0: Stewie, the demon scientist of Victor Harbour.
2: It's fun. I got one, Phil, which is okay, I suppose.
0: Question number two.
2: Yeah.
0: Science and nature.
2: Yeah, I'll stick with it, actually.
0: Look at him go.
2: It's the second question.
0: In astronomy, Stuart, what name is given to a period of 1 billion years?
2: Oh, okay, Philip, I'm going to go an eon.
0: Correct.
2: Oh, good.
0: Look at that.
2: It's two in a row. I know it's a miracle, but I have done it before.
0: An eon, which can be a hard word to spell, of course.
2: How do you spell it?
0: A-E-O-N.
2: A-E-O-N, is it? Oh, Dad didn't ask me that. That was a
0: an
2: question.
0: Arion.
2: Right. Mm. A-E-O-N. Is that what it is?
0: Hmm.
2: Seriously?
0: Yeah, A-E-O-N, an eon.
2: I did not know that. I know now.
0: Look at that.
2: This doesn't make any sense.
0: 1-300-800-222. Question three, science and nature.
2: Yeah, thanks.
0: In which month of 2020 was COVID-19 first recorded on all seven continents?
2: It's truth. It's including Antarctica, I guess. Oh, righto. Well, this is going to be 1 in 12 chance. I'm going to go July, Phil.
0: Not July.
2: Oh, okay, mate.
0: Sorry, Stewie. Thanks, mate. Bye-bye. Oh, sorry, Stewie, I cut you off there. Not meaning to. Trevor from Croydon Park. Hi, Trev.
3: Hi, Bill. Now, that podcast lady could get Kylie in as her next guest and get her to Raid Elbow.
0: She could. I don't know what the pulling power of this podcaster is, but I suspect that Kylie may have bigger fish to fry, if you know what I mean.
3: Yeah. That would be the obvious
0: ploy. I agree, Trevor. Although I've got to be careful what I say here because plenty of people are being critical of Mr. Albanese's behaviour. But there you go. Tell me.
3: He's a child of the 60s.
0: Question number three.
3: Our Trans-Pacific cousins spell eon, E-O-N.
0: Oh, yeah, well, you know what they're
3: like. A-E-O-N. You know what they're like. British of them.
0: They say aluminum and things like that.
3: Yeah. So to the business at hand, and I can only give a guess.
0: In which month of 2020 was COVID-19 first recorded on all seven continents?
3: So I'm throwing my dart and it lands on April.
0: Not April.
3: Okay.
0: No. Thanks, Trev. Good on you. Thanks for that. Ingrid from Landon. No, it wasn't. It wasn't April. The USA player from the video could well have broken the other guy's ankle. I didn't see the after effects. No, it was pretty horrible. I mean, he was given a red card, so that should be it. But I think there is an argument that it was accidental. I think there is an argument for that. I'm not saying it was. There's an argument for that. But even so, this doesn't happen. As Trevor and Stuart correctly identified. Heather from Neil. Hello, Heather.
4: Good evening.
0: Question number three. We're in science and nature. I mean, it's a bit like 1 out of 12 here, I suppose, unless you could think about when it happened. In which month of 2020 was COVID-19 first recorded on all seven continents? It wasn't April or July.
4: It's one of those questions where we're all going to drop off like flies.
0: Yeah, well.
4: I'll have a punt at October.
0: Not October. I could say that's closer, I suppose. It's been all night on this. sorry, Heather, everything all right in Nil?
4: Oh, it's very quiet, very cold.
0: I want it to be quiet in Nil. I don't expect Nil to be anything else.
4: Going through.
0: And I certainly would expect it to be cold.
4: Yeah, well, that's the joys of living between the deserts.
0: Yeah, I know. Hot as anything during the day and cold at night.
4: Yeah, that one. Okay, well, find another victim.
0: Thank you, Heather. I wasn't thinking of you that way, Heather, but there you are. Annette from Evanston. Hello, Annette.
5: Hello. I wonder how Rhonda's feeling about all this.
0: Poor old Rhonda Birchmore. Rhonda Birchmore.
5: Yeah.
0: Yes.
5: Look, she's a legend.
0: Rhonda Birchmore? She's more than... She absolutely is a legend. Yeah.
5: Anyway, I'm saying March.
0: No, not March. Sorry, Annette. Anyway. Bye. No, not March. I said October was closer. Mike from Oak Park. G'day, Mike.
6: Philip, how's things?
0: Things are good. Things are good.
6: Good. Just before we go, the big antenna that's up in Darwin, you mentioned several times how it dominates the landscape. But I was up there working and with Neil Young on tour, and he had a special Fender amplifier which he had modified to his requirements, and because of the situation next door to the big antenna,
0: where are we going with this, Mike?
6: The dementia's setting in.
0: Oh. Hey, Mike, tell me, in which month of 2020 was COVID-19 first recorded on all seven continents? The closest we've got so far is October.
6: You've got which?
0: Is October.
6: Okay. September.

0: No. Wrong direction, Mike. Thank you. Let's go with the other Trev from Service Paradise. G'day, Trev.
1: Hello, Philip. How are we?
0: Pretty good. In which month of 2020 was COVID-19 first recorded on all seven continents?
1: What months have been ruled out?
0: July, April, March and October. I said October was the closest. Oh, now September too. But I said that was going the wrong way. Yeah.
1: Oh, well, I'll choose my birthday, November.
0: No, it's not November. Which does leave it open for the next person to get it, I would think, Trevor, but thank you. See you, mate. Bye-bye. Annette from Perth, correct, yes. Ingrid from Melanda says it's been a bit nippy in Dimboola as well. I imagine it has. It's been pretty cold over the last few days, hasn't it? That weather system settling in over eastern Australia with some pretty chilly weather. Ray in the Bay says, are some women suggesting that females have never played the shag, date, marry game or variation of that? I don't know whether they are suggesting that, but it would be quite wrong because many women have played it. Karen from Altona. Hello, Karen.
2: Hello.
0: Which month of 2020 was COVID-19 first recorded on all seven continents?
2: Was that December?
0: Correct. Yes, it is. It's December. December 2020, COVID was recorded on all seven continents. A worldwide pandemic. All right, question number four. We're in science and nature. You can move if you like.
2: I'd say that international, what is it, Kissing Day or something?
0: International Kissing Day, if you like.
2: I'll give it a go.
0: Give it a whirl?
2: Mm-hmm.
0: Okay. Kiss the Girl is a song from which Disney film?
2: Oh, gosh. Look, I've got no idea. I'll say Up.
0: No, not correct. Thank you, Karen. See ya. It's not Up. No, it's not. Kiss the Girl. All right, is a song from which Disney film? We're in a category called International Kissing Day. Stella from Bayswater says that player, the US player, got shown the red card. He should take the consequences. I don't understand why so many people forego their principles and bow down to Trump's demands. No, Donald Trump is not stopping, by the way. He's currently speaking live from the Oval Office and he's banging on. He's banging on about it. And has been going on for about nearly an hour, 50 minutes or so. And Donald Trump's talking about it. He agrees that he did ring up and say, I want the thing changed. Or he said, all I did was ask for a review. Oh, yeah. Oh, yeah. Anyway, which I think is quite incredible, I must say. But what is more incredible is that Gianni Infantino agreed. Or maybe knowing him, maybe that's not more incredible. 1-300-800-222 is the number. The Gold Coast has been icy too, says Deb on the Gold Coast. Ray in the Bay's got the right answer here as well. One of my texters says, I've never heard of this game. Maybe I'll live a sheltered life. A very innocent life. Yes, well, that's true. It's a game played by young people, I must say. That's the only reason I've heard of it. David from Barrel. G'day, David. The line's free if you want to grab one. 1-300-800-222. Hi, David.
3: Evening, Phil.
0: We're in a category called International Kissing Day. Kiss the Girl is a song from which Disney film?
3: Oh, man. I winced when I heard this. My sister replayed this on VHS until everything came out of my head. It's The Little Mermaid.
0: It is the Little Mermaid. You may put a sock in it for a second, but here we go.
4: Yeah, you see her sitting there across the way. She don't got a lot to say, but there's something about her. And you don't know why, but you're dying to try. You wanna kiss the girl.
5: Did you hear something?
4: Yes, you want her.

0: Yeah, did that do the job for you?
1: You're paying for my counsellor.
0: That's right.
1: And she used to do it with that falsetto Jamaican voice.
0: Question number five. We can move right on if you like. We've got toys and games. We're in International Kissing Day. We can move to farm animals, visitors to Australia, or science and nature.
1: Visitors to Australia.
0: Please. Visitors to Australia.
1: Oh, by the way, thanks heaps for that Japanese tour guide section before I'm going in January.
0: Oh, in so January, middle of winter. Osaka. Middle of winter. Yeah, are you going skiing, David?
1: No. Just going to go to Osaka, do food, do markets, and my son wants to go to some race course that, like, drift cars race around. So why not? Take a boy to what he wants to see.
0: Very good. Excellent. No, I've never been, but I must make a plan to go because everyone else has been. I'll be the last person in Australia to ever go there, I think.
1: Pretty much. You and me both.
0: Yeah, exactly. One of my texters says, what's going to happen if the USA gets knocked out of the World Cup? Is Trump going to deport all the remaining teams and officials and just say, game over?
1: Take his ball and go home.
0: Yes. All right, question number five. We're in... visitors to Australia. Who was the first US president to visit Australia while in office?
1: I reckon airplanes may have had something to do with it. So, Gerald Ford?
0: No, it wasn't Gerald Ford.
1: Okay, have a great one.
0: Sorry, David, thank you. Not Gerald Ford, no. Greg from Atherton. G'day, Greg.
2: Hello, how are you?
0: Pretty good. Question number five we're up to, visitors to Australia. Who was the first US president to visit Australia while in office?
2: I think he went to the Mirage at Port Douglas, and it was Bill Clinton.
0: No, it wasn't Bill Clinton.
2: Oh, come on.
0: I mean, you might be right about that, but he wasn't the first to come here while in office. In fact, I don't think he ever came here. Did Bill Clinton, did he come? I don't think so. Bob from Greenacre. G'day, Bob.
3: G'day. I just woke up and I go, oh, I know this one.
0: Who was the first US president to visit Australia while in office?
3: I think it was Lyndon Baines Johnson.
0: It was. LBJ, leading to Harold Holt's famous aphorism. What was it? All the way with LBJ.
3: Yes, but some people, demonstrators, got in the road and Bob Askin said, run the bastards over.
0: Yes, he did.
3: That was the big
0: the New South Wales Premier, didn't he? That's right.
3: Yep.
0: It was Lyndon Baines Johnson, who was quite good mates with Harold Holt, actually. They got on quite well. But then he came out to Australia on a visit here, which was the first time a sitting US president had been here.
4: There's not a boy that wears the uniform yonder today that hasn't always known that when freedom is at stake, and when honorable men stand in battle shoulder to shoulder, that Australians will go all the way, as Americans will go all the way, not third of the way, not part of the way, not three-fourths of the way, but all the way until liberty and freedom have won.
0: Yes. All right. There you go, Bob.
3: Canberra. And we had a visit by an American president, and they dressed us up with police uniforms because it looked better for the media. We didn't have enough policemen in Sydney and Canberra. That was Barack Obama.
0: Oh, okay.
3: When he did that tour, they had a big entourage, and we had to line the streets, and they had firemen with... There, they had the police and they had security guards with yellow vests with police written on the back of them for some reason.
0: Okay. Actually, I'm wrong about Bill Clinton. He was here. He was here as president. That's right. I remember him. He played golf out of the golf club that I know well. Ray in the Bay says, by the way, the car that Bob Askin and LBJ were in when he said run the bastards over was the same car that Kennedy was shot in.
3: Oh.
0: Really?
3: You wouldn't know.
0: What, that car? You reckon that that car, they carted all the way to Australia?
3: Wow.
0: Anyway, question number six, visitors to Australia. What do you want? Do you want to stay here?
3: Yes, please.
0: In which year did the Beatles tour Australia?
3: Oh, look, I think I remember it because I was a little kid. They came early in the morning and they had their, I had my plastic hair on.
0: Yeah.
3: It was like a hat. But
0: I know, but on. which one, which Beatle was it, Bob?
3: Oh, blessed if I know. No, I was too young. I think I was in primary school. But I think it was around, I'm going to have to say 64, but it could be.
0: It was 1964. Well done.
5: You've not had a chance to move out of your hotels since you arrived in Australia. You've virtually been locked up.
6: Yes.
5: Why is this? Don't you want to go out, in other words?
6: Well, it's not particularly that.
7: You know,
8: we don't expect to go out, you know, on a tour, really. If we get out, it's just a bit of luck, I'd say.
5: But you haven't had a chance to go to a party, to see anything.
8: You can have a party in the hotel if you want to have a party. We're not very keen on parties.
9: Yeah, but how do you get to know the people to invite along?
8: We very seldom have them, and if we do, they're usually people from the show or people that we've met.
10: John, if you hadn't been a Beatle, or if the Beatles hadn't been successful, what career would you have chosen?
8: I probably would have been in prison.
10: What about you, Rico?
7: Well, I was an engineer for 4 years. I must probably still be there, slogging away.
9: Does mass reaction from a crowd like you had here in Melbourne today really worry you? Do you regard it as social misbehaviour, or do you still...
8: No!
9: Boo!
8: Go
9: on! It's great!
8: We love it, you know, it's good.
0: Yeah, we love it. It's good. Good times. Ray in the Bay. No, I'm not disbelieving you, Ray. True story. Phil, would I lie to you, says Ray? No, Ray. I wouldn't have thought so. No, thank you. Bob, question number seven. We're in visitors to Australia. Are we staying here?
3: Yes, please.
0: Which KGB colonel defected to Australia on the 3rd of April 1954?
3: Oh, I think it was a husband and wife, and I think they were, it was around, I think it was up in Darwin, but I can't just pull the name out of a hat. I think that's the one I'm thinking of. No, I can't get it, but they got pulled up at Darwin, and there was, I think they were expelled from Australia. Oh, what was their name? No, I can't.
0: Good to chat with you, Bob. See ya.
3: Thank you.
0: Bye-bye. Nice chatting with you. Pamela from Carlton. Hi, Pamela.
11: Oh, hello. Good morning.
0: Morning. Question number seven. Visitors to Australia. Which KGB colonel defected to Australia on the 3rd of April 1954?
11: Okay. It's before I was born. And this is coming into my head that Petrov... Affair? No, not right.
0: What's your answer?
11: Petrov.
0: Correct. Yes, it was.
11: There you go.
0: His name was Vladimir Petrov, and he defected to Australia, and it is right that his wife was taken off the plane. They tried to bundle her back onto the plane to get her out of Australia, but did not succeed. All right. Very good. Okay. Very good, just, Pamela. Here's a little...
11: You know, it sticks in the head because there's the one in England, and I was thinking, is that the Petrov? Yeah. Anyway, yes.
0: Vladimir and I think it was Avdotya Petrov. Anyway, here is a bit from it.
12: Two couriers who'd come specially from Russia to escort her. Graphic pictures taken in the uncertain flicker of arc lamps show the fury of the crowd as they tried to prevent Mrs. Petrov from being taken away. Crowds tug furiously at the escort as Mrs. Petrov is pushed up the gangway. Once the demonstrators pulled the gangway from the plane as the couriers tried to enter. And once inside the plane, Mrs. Petrov was not even allowed to retrieve a shoe she had lost in the struggle. Finally, amid more angry scenes, the plane taxied off to Darwin for the final act of the drama. Here, Mrs. Petrov spoke to her husband by telephone, and they were later reunited.
0: Yes, okay. It was quite something. All right, question number eight, visitors to Australia, or you can move anywhere else, science and nature, farm animals, International Kissing Day, or toys and games?
11: Let's go farm animals, please.
0: Farm animals, question number eight. The pastern is a bone found in the leg of which animal?
11: Okay. Chickens.
0: Not chickens.
11: Oh, there you go. Thank you.
0: Thanks, Pamela. Bye-bye. See you later. No, not a chicken. Graham from Perth. G'day, Graham.
13: G'day, Philip.
0: Now, question number 8, farm animals. The pastern is a bone found in the leg of which animal?
13: Well, it's got to be a cow or a bull or something like that because pastern sounds like pasteurise.

0: Good. Jim from Townsville. Correct. Yes, John says it is true that Ray in the Bay said the modified Ford Lincoln that Kennedy was assassinated in was refitted and remained in motorcade service until 1977. Came to Australia with LBJ. How about that? Andrea's got the right answer here. Good. Justin in Frankston. Hi, Justin.
1: G'day, Phil. How are you, mate?
0: Not bad. Question 8. The pastern is a bone found in the leg of which animal?
1: I'm going to say a horse.
0: Correct. Yes, it is. A horse.
1: No, I used to ride horses.
0: You used to ride horses? Oh, good, yes. No, someone said horses get put down for this.
1: Yeah, they do, because I actually lost one of my racehorses a fair few years ago, and he was in a race, and he broke his pastern, and he had to get put down, and it was only his first race.
0: Shocking. All righty, question number 9. We're in farm animals, but you can move if you like.
1: Let's go toys and games.
0: Toys and games. Which 1980s dolls came with a birth certificate and adoption papers from Babyland General Hospital?
1: I'm going to say the Cabbage Patch Kids.
0: Correct. Yes, it was. It was the Cabbage Patch
2: 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Good parents read Cabbage Patch Kids.
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0: Mm-hmm, there you go.
1: I've broken my duck. I've got 2 questions right.
0: You have. You have. Question number 10. We're in toys and games, if you like.
1: Yes, please.
0: On the classic London Monopoly board, which square is located between Piccadilly and Regent Street?
1: Oh, this is taking me back to my childhood, and I used to play this with my mum. Is it Trafalgar Square?
0: Not Trafalgar Square, Justin. Oh, okay. No. Thank you, mate. See you. Not Trafalgar Square, no. Sally from Bullsbrook. G'day, Sally.
5: Hello.
0: Hello, hello.
5: How are you?
0: I'm really well. Question number 10, toys and games. On the classic London Monopoly board, which square is located between Piccadilly and Regent Street?
5: I'm going to have a stab at Leicester Square.
0: It's not Leicester Square. No. Sorry.
5: Okay, thanks, Al.
0: Bye. See you later. Jim from Banksia Park. G'day, Jim.
6: Evening, Phil.
0: Evening. Question 10. On the classic London Monopoly board, which square is located between Piccadilly and Regent Street?
6: Oh, Piccadilly's yellow, Regent's green. It's right in the corner. It's a corner above Go to Jail.
0: Correct. Very good. Yes, it is. It's the Go to Jail square. It's located between Piccadilly and Regent Street, as you correctly say, between the green and the yellows. All righty, question number 11, toys and games. Otherwise, you could move anywhere else. International Kissing Day, visitors to Australia, farm animals, science and nature, or stay here in toys and games?
6: Farm animals.
0: Farm animals. Question number 11. What farm animals are the Beach Boys feeding on the cover of Pet Sounds?
6: You got me, I think. I'll try geese.
0: No, they're not geese. Thanks, Jim. No, they're not geese. Let's try another Jim. Jim from Seaford. G'day, Jim.
7: Good morning, Phil.
0: Morning. Question number 11. What farm animals are the Beach Boys feeding on the cover of Pet Sounds, the famous album?
7: A little bit beyond before my time, but goats?
0: Correct. Yes, they are. They are feeding goats.

0: Yes. All right, Jim. We're up to question 12. Thanks to those people who are sending me notes in about Bill Clinton. Yeah, no, I remember he did come here. He was here on a paid speaking tour, I think. He was. Jim?
1: Yes.
0: Question
1: 12. Can we go to science and nature, please?
0: Science and nature. If you were to undergo an otoscopy, into which part of your body would a doctor insert a camera?
1: Oh.
0: Hmm.
1: Your mouth?
0: Not your mouth.
1: Okay.
0: Thanks, Jim. See ya. Jim going for one of the most palatable options, I suspect. All righty. Bill from Flemington. G'day, Bill.
2: Oh, g'day, Phil. Oh, Darby McCarthy went to the Beatles after party in Brisbane too.
0: Who?
2: The famous Darby McCarthy, you know, the famous Aboriginal jockey?
0: Oh, yeah.
2: Yeah, he was staying in the same hotel as the Beatles in Brisbane.
0: Oh, right, okay.
2: And he went to the after party, the Beatles after party.
0: Hey.
2: Yeah, got invited up and he talked to Paul McCartney,
0: McCartney, yeah, how about that?
2: Yeah. And the cop that took Mrs. Petrov off the plane was a friend of Ted Egan's and was crucial in, you know, when they set up St Mary's footy team in, you know, the famous football team. Well, he was the one that had the deciding vote whether, because there were some people didn't want the team to be established, and he was the cop. And the Mrs. Petrov slipped the hostie on the plane a note that she's been taken against her will.
0: Yeah.
2: And the hostie gave it to the captain, and that's why he radioed Darwin, and that's Greg Royle. I think his name was Greg Royle. He looked like Chips Rafferty, and he put a headlock on a KBG.
0: Bill, you're a minor. You're like a fantails rapper that's about a foot long.
2: Well, I remember Ted telling the story.
0: Yeah. Anyway, mate. Question number 12. We're up to Bobstead says, by the way, in relation to pet sounds, as in their hit song "Goat Vibrations." No, bobsled. It's all right, bobsled. He can do better. Now, Bill, we're up to question number 12. What do you want to do here?
2: I thought it was something about a camera.
0: Oh, sorry. Oh, no, here we are. We are in science and nature. If you were to undergo an otoscopy, into which part of your body would a doctor insert a camera? It's not your mouth.
2: Not your mouth.
0: Otoscopy.
2: I was going to say down the throat.
0: Not down your throat. No. Sorry, Bill. Okay. Thank you, mate. No, not down your throat. Betty from Dapto. Hi, Bet.
3: Hello, Phil.
0: How's your weekend? All right?
3: Yeah, it's been pretty good. Listen, I picked up the tennis on the BBC the other night.
0: Oh, yeah.
3: Djokovic was playing. Have you noticed how the demons are going?
0: Well, the demon's not going so well. He's playing Flavio Cavoli right now. It's live. And the demons lost the first two sets 7-5, 7-6, and he's down 5-3 in the third.
3: Ooh.
0: So I think he's... Unless there's a miracle here, he's
3: his curtains. The other night he was down two at one of his...
0: Yeah. Well, he'd have to come back from 5-3 down in the third, so, look, I don't know. And he's also down 30-15.
3: It's a big ask, so
0: he's down 30-15, and he's down 5-3. So, it's two serves away from oblivion because it's Cavoli's serve.
3: Is this the quarter?
0: Yeah, the round of 16, yeah.
3: Right.
0: So it might be goodbye demon, unfortunately, Betty.
3: Yeah, never mind.
0: Now, Bet, if you were to undergo an otoscopy, into which part of your body would a doctor insert a camera?
3: I think it might be the ear.
0: Correct. Yes, an otoscopy. A camera would go into your lug. Exactly, Betty. All right, question number 13, Bet. What do you want to do? Stay with science and nature? You could move anywhere else. Farm animals, visitors to Australia, International Kissing Day, or toys and games?
3: Stay with science and nature.
0: Which planet has the closest surface gravity to Earth's?
3: Which planet? Well, I don't know, but I'll say Mercury.
0: Not Mercury. No, no. Sorry, Bet. Thanks, mate. See ya. Bye. No, not Mercury. 1-300-800-222. Yeah, 40-15. In fact, that's it. Gone. Flavio Caboli has just defeated Alex de Minaur, 7-5, 7-6, 6-3. So the Demons' chances of progressing are over, which is a great pity. Adrian, no, that's not correct. Haley and Chinny says an otoscopy would go in the groin. Tiny camera, I hope. No, it's not in the groin. All righty, where are we? Who's next up here? Ian from Dover in Tassie. G'day, Ian.
4: Good morning, sir.
0: Morning. Which planet has the closest surface gravity to Earth's? It's not Mercury.
4: Not Mercury, no. No, it's definitely not Mercury. I've heard that in the quiz recently. Let's say Mars.
0: It's not Mars.
4: Oh, dear. No, I'll find out soon.
0: You will. See you, Ian. Bye-bye. Not Mars, not Mercury. Michael from Barrack Heights. G'day, Michael.
5: Hello there, Phil. How are you?
0: Pretty good. Which planet has the closest surface gravity to Earth's? It's not Mars. It's not Mercury.
5: Yeah, you knocked those two out. I'm going to go Jupiter.
0: No, it's not Jupiter. Thank you, Michael. It's not Jupiter. Tony from Sunbury. G'day, Tony.
6: G'day, how are you?
0: Pretty good. Question 13, science and nature. Which planet has the closest surface gravity to Earth's?
6: Well, I would have thought it would be one of the smaller ones, but I can't imagine it being Venus, but that's my answer.
0: It's not Venus. No, you're quite right. It's not Venus. All right, not Mars, not Mercury, not Jupiter, not Venus. Roz from Strathalbyn. G'day, Roz.
7: Okay, well, okay.
0: Not Mars, Mercury, Jupiter, or Venus.
7: Well, we're running out of planets, aren't we?
0: We are. Which planet has the closest surface gravity to Earth?
7: Okay, now Venus, that's stupid. I'll go Saturn.
0: Correct.
7: Oh, yes. Really?
0: Yes.
7: That was an absolute guess.
0: I thought it might be, but it's yes. But you could probably have a reasonable guess after that many had gone.
7: I love Saturn with its rings, those snowballs.
0: Yes, they're beautiful. No more science and nature. No more science and nature, Roz. So we've got visitors to Australia, farm animals, International Kissing Day, or toys and games.
7: Okay, let's go farm animals.
0: Back to farm animals. In Australia, Landrace, Large White, and
7: Pig.
0: And Duroc are the three most popular breeds of which farm animal?
7: Pig. I love pigs. I've had them all. Pigs.
0: There you go. What's the best, Landrace, Large White, or Duroc, Roz?
7: Well, my son had a great white as a pet, but I like Durocs because they're pretty.
0: Oh, okay. Are Durocs the black and white? Are Durocs the speckled ones?
7: Yeah. They've got brown and different gold patches, yes. They're a Canadian type breed, yes. They are pretty.
0: Oh, okay. What's your basic big pink pig? Is that the Landrace? Or the great white? Yes.
7: No. The Landrace is a long... See, I don't eat pig.
0: Oh, okay.
7: I don't do pork.
0: Oh, okay. I love pork, Ross.
7: I've worked with pigs for years, right?
0: Yeah.
7: They're highly intelligent, and I don't eat my smart mates.
0: Oh, okay.
7: But anyway, everyone to their own.
0: Everyone to their own, exactly. Now, question 15, we're in farm animals.
7: Mm-hmm.
0: If you like, you can move. So visitors.
7: No. I love animals.
0: Okay. Pecorino cheese is made from the milk of which animal?
7: Sheep.
0: Correct. Sheep's. Sheep. Exactly. Robin from Wagga Wagga says, Phil, the President and Mrs. Clinton visited Australia in 1996. I met him when he visited.

0: the Rocks. They did some had some free time shopping and bought lots of Coogee jumpers, as per Kath and Kel. Is that right? Is that right? He stayed at the Intercontinental Hotel.
1: I love our Gold Street.
0: What's that?
1: I said, I love the Rocks. I love our Gold Street.
0: Oh, yeah, well, that's true. It's a very old and storied part of the Rocks.
1: Oh, I spent early 70s waltzing around there. It's a really, really nice place to visit.
0: Hey, Roz. Question 16, last one in farm animals, if you like. In Portuguese, which bird is known as a peru? A peru, as in the country.
1: So in Portuguese, a bird's name is peru.
0: In Portuguese, which bird is known as a peru? Yeah.
1: Ooh,
0: same as the country.
1: Oh, okay. That's a stink rubber question. I don't know. Let's go albatross.
0: Not an albatross. No.
1: Anyway, thank you. Wait to listen.
0: Thank you, Ros. Bye bye. No, it's not an albatross. Barumbom. Joy from Logan, in Queensland.
2: Hello.
0: Hi, Joy.
2: Hello, how are you?
0: I'm very, very well. Yeah,
2: of course you are. Silly thing to ask,
0: isn't
2: it?
0: It's not a silly thing to ask. I could turn turtle at any time, Joy.
2: Couldn't we all?
0: couldn't we all? That is a very good way to think about things.
2: Well, it's the only way, mate.
0: Hey, by anything the way, everyone, you know that weight loss drug called Wegovy? There's a pill now, not an injection. The pill's on sale in the UK. You watch, it'll be hitting our shores before too long, I'd think. And now, Joy, question 16. We're in farm animals. In Portuguese, which bird is known as a peru, as in the country?
2: Good grief. Okay, well, there aren't that many farm animals, are there?
0: No, in farm animals. So the person who said albatross. No. We're talking about farm animals.
2: I'd say, as a guess, a goose.
0: Not a goose. No. Not a goose. Okay. Thank you, Joy. Bye bye. Not a goose. No. Darren says, I thought Saturn was a gas giant, didn't have a surface. No, but I think it still has gravity. Harry in the Bay, correct. In response to bobsled, by the way, says my texter, it should be pointed out that the Beach Boys originally wanted to feature a flock of sheep on the cover of their Pet Sounds album, but Brian Wilson thought it would be too much of a throwback to one of their previous hits, Ba Ba Ba Ba Ba Baran. Oh, boom. That's not bad. It's not bobsled either. That's pretty good. Chipper at King Island. He says it's freezing there at the moment. I'm sure it is. I'm just going to farm my albatross flock. Yes, I know. All righty, Pete from Eden. Hello, Pete.
3: Hello. How are you?
0: Pretty good. We're up to question 16. We've got 10 left here. In Portuguese, what bird is known as a peru, as in the country? It's not a goose.
3: I got a feeling I know this. I was in Lisbon nearly 2 years ago.
0: Oh, yeah.
3: And it was on a few restaurant menus. Is it a turkey?
0: Correct. It is. Yes, it was on. Oh, okay, you know, it wasn't Christmas time or anything, was it, Pete? No, probably.
3: Just, roast turkey was available.
0: Yeah. All right, there you go, roast turkey. I always think highly overrated myself, but, others disagree.
3: Yeah, they're a bit bland.
0: I think so.
3: If you've got a minute, Phil, just the International Day of Kissing.
0: Yes.
3: I was amused the other morning. I listened to the local Southeast IBC here in Eden, and they announce all these international days, and there's sometimes 8, 9, or 10. And the two that I recall a few days back was the Throw a Rock Day and Air Conditioning Appreciation Day. Well, I mean, like, who decides?
0: Like Fair Dinkum. Exactly, Fair Dinkum.
3: Air Conditioning Appreciation. I came out and told my reverse cycle that it was doing a good job, and I said I might change its filter.
0: You know what? Some of them are official, Pete, but most of them are made up by in the air conditioning day, I'm sure it was made up by air conditioning manufacturers.
3: Probably, yeah. You've got to laugh, haven't you?
0: Oh, yeah. Hey, question 17. Visitors to Australia, International Kissing Day, or Toys and Games?
3: Well, let's just for fun go International Kissing Day.
0: I think you have to go there after that particular gripe. Exactly. Question 17. Quote, you must remember this. A kiss is just a kiss. Are the opening lyrics of which song?
3: A kiss is just a kiss. A smile is just a smile. You must remember this. A kiss is just a kiss. No, I know it, Phil, but it's not coming to me. See you, mate.
0: See you, mate. It's frustrating, isn't it? Because it's there. It's there. Harry in the Bay, correct. Good. Jim in Campbelltown, correct. Anne's got it as wet as well. No one's mentioned Kaokomo yet. This could get worse. Susan in Hobart's got the right answer. What about Sam from Harvey? G'day, Sam.
4: Good morning, Philip. How are you?
0: Pretty good. You must remember this. A kiss is just a kiss. So the opening lyrics of which song?
4: Could you tell me the name of the band?
0: No, I couldn't.
4: No. So far, knew only one of all the questions. That was that pecorino cheese.
0: The sheep, yes.
4: No, I'm sorry.
0: No good?
4: I'll pass it on.
0: That's all right, Sam. Thank you.
4: Wouldn't have a clue. Thank you.
0: See you, Sam. Bye-bye. No, it wasn't. We haven't had a Rolling Stones question for a while for Sam, have we? Kylie in Daysdale. G'day, Kylie.
5: Oh, that's very quick, Phil. I've just finished doing the tech, so it's all good, and thank you for a wonderful... And Daze, this was lovely on Thursday. Thank you for
0: it
5: that.
0: It was very good, wasn't it?
5: Yeah. Oh, lovely. Don't tell me what's happening this
0: Katie
5: week.
0: Katie Lang last week, yeah. Oh, I know.
5: Yeah, lovely. Oh, sorry, Katie Lang, sorry. Yeah, Katie.
0: Yeah, well, Dave doesn't normally know what's happening until he comes out all dusty and filthy from underneath the counter there, and he says, hey, look what I found here. Look at this. Look at this. Look at this little treasure, he would say.
5: Oh, Phil, I've only been on for 2 minutes and making me laugh already.
0: Hey, question 17. You must remember this, Kylie. A kiss is just a kiss. Are the opening lyrics of which song?
5: God. It's not Kiss Me, Kate. I've got no idea, Phil. I've got no idea.
0: Got nothing? No. Okay. See you, Kylie. Bye.
5: Thanks, mate.
0: See you. Bye-bye. No. All right. 1-300-800-222. I have a sneaking suspicion that Dave might be angling towards the great man himself, Mr. Nat King Cole, which would give me a lot of pleasure because I think he's terrific. Nat King Cole. There's a great story about Nat King Cole when he moved into a white area of Los Angeles and they didn't like it. They did not like it. And one of the rich white women from down the road invited him to her place, and he thought it would be for, a welcome drink. But then he found out when he got there that he had to sit at the piano and play some music, which he very gracefully did. But when he got home, he got his agent to send her a bill. Good on him. Daryl, hello from Toowoomba. G'day, Daryl.
6: Hey, hello.
0: Question 17. You must remember this. A kiss is just a kiss. So the opening lyrics of?
6: As Time Goes By.
0: Oh, yes.
7: You must remember this. A kiss is just a kiss.

0: time goes.
1: Oh, yeah. What a scene out of Casablanca. Just beautiful. Question number 18. We are in International Kissing Day, Darryl, but you could move to Toys and Games or Visitors to Australia or that's it. Or you could stay with kissing.
0: No, I better go Visitors to Australia.
1: Visitors to Australia. Question number 18. Who was the most recent US president to visit Australia while in office?
0: Obama?
1: Correct.
0: Was it Obama?
1: Yes, it was. Yeah, correct, it was. It was President Barack Obama.
0: I cheated a little bit with that one. Yes, with that answer come up in the conversation.
1: Oh, okay. You had a look at it. Well, that's okay too. That is okay too. All right. Well, that's question. Okay. Question number 18. So, I'll tell you what, I'll put you on hold while we go to the news and we'll come back with some more.
2: Hello, this is ABC News with David Rollins. A suburban Australian rules footballer in Melbourne has died after suffering critical head injuries during a reserves game in the city's north on the weekend. Meg Whitfield reports.
3: 27-year-old Nathan Fitzgerald was rushed to hospital on Saturday afternoon after suffering multiple head knocks in quick succession during a local football game in Laylaw. He began receiving end-of-life care after his condition deteriorated overnight on Saturday, with the incident rocking the football community. On Monday evening, the Epping Football Netball Club confirmed the young man has died, saying, "Rest in peace and love, Fitzy." A fundraiser set up to support Mr. Fitzgerald's family has so far raised more than $70,000.
2: China has defended its test firing of a long-range ballistic missile into the Pacific. China correspondent Alison Horn has more from Beijing.
4: The missile was launched from a Chinese nuclear-powered submarine into the Pacific around midday local time, carrying a mock warhead. China's state media says the test was a success, with the missile landing in its target zone. Regional nations, including Australia, have criticised the launch, calling it concerning and destabilising. But China's foreign ministry says the test is a routine part of military training and that it complies with international law, adding the test was not aimed at any specific country or target. Alison Horn, ABC News, Beijing.
2: Russia's defence ministry says its latest deadly bombardment of Kyiv is retaliation for Ukraine's recent long-range strikes that have caused severe fuel shortages and pressured President Vladimir Putin. Authorities say at least 18 people have died after Russian missiles and drones hit apartment blocks in the Ukrainian capital. On the same night, Ukraine continued its attacks on Russia's energy hubs, striking three Russian oil refineries and an oil terminal in the Baltic Sea port of Vostok. President Volodymyr Zelensky is expected to pressure European leaders and US President Donald Trump to boost Ukraine's missile arsenal at this week's NATO meeting. Olena Shinkarenko fled the city of Mariupol, only to find her Kyiv building under attack.
5: It has brought so much grief to people, so many dead, so many continue to die. It's very difficult and it's scary for people to experience something like this in our time.
2: Security camera footage has emerged purporting to show an Israeli border police officer throwing a stun grenade into a Palestinian car in the occupied West Bank. Israeli media has shared the footage with Haaretz and the Times of Israel, reporting it took place at Kwandin Yela refugee camp in East Jerusalem. The footage shows two officers leaning on the doors of the SUV as one officer takes the explosive from his belt and tosses it into the vehicle, later pointing his gun at the occupants as they escape. Israel police has told the Times of Israel that the officer has been suspended from duty and an investigation is underway. The first day of the trial of Philippines Vice President Sara Duterte has ended, with the daughter of former President Rodrigo Duterte impeached on allegations including bribery, corruption and assassination threats. Southeast Asia correspondent Tim Swanston is in Manila and says both supporters and opponents of Ms. Duterte were in attendance.
6: Hundreds of people showed up with that view. Many Filipinos are really frustrated about government institutions. They're frustrated over corruption in the system. So this impeachment trial of Sir Duterte is yet just another instance where people are really quite furious. Inside the Senate building, it was watched on very closely by many, many journalists. This is a really big consequential day in the Philippines and which could shape the 2028 presidential election. So really all eyes in the Philippines were on the Senate building today.
2: A woman campaigning to introduce an identification check for roadside assistance contractors says the NRMA has committed to change. Melbourne-based comedian Laura Johnston called the company after breaking down outside of Canberra. She says she experienced aggressive behaviour, was sworn at and left stranded on the side of the road after asking the contractor for identification. Ms Johnston says she's met with the NRMA's chief executive, who's pledged to introduce a verification system.
7: We chatted through what I experienced. There was lots of apologies, and there was also we're going to look into implementing a code system. I know that they announced it to their contractors on Friday.
2: ABC News.
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9: South Australia's weather for Tuesday: Adelaide 17, Ceduna 16, Port Lincoln 15, Whyalla 17, Roxby Downs 18, Port Augusta 19. 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

0: Yes, well, hello and how are you? Philip Clark with you on ABC Radio. This is Nightlife. We are into the last hour of the program. Very good to be with you too. It's 24 to 1 in South Australia and the Northern Territory, 6 past 11 in Western Australia. Very good to be with you. 1-300-800-222 is the number. Text on 0467-922-702. We're going to finish up the Mighty Challenge. Thanks for the texts as well. Bobsled says, I stayed in the same hotel as the former president, and one morning I saw Obama's in pyjamas coming down the stairs. Boom, boom. Thank you, Bobsled. In this hour, we shall have an edition of American Insight as well, and we're going to have a chat with our issues of the day. But we first up, we have to try and sort out a very small issue, which we normally call
1: the Mighty Challenge.
0: Daryl was up on deck. G'day, Daryl from Toowoomba.
2: Hi, Phil.
0: Question number 19. What do you want to do here? We've got visitors to Australia, International Kissing Day, which is where you were. What do you want to do?
2: We'll stay visitors to Australia.
0: Stay with visitors to Australia. Okay. Who was the first, this is the last one here, who was the first reigning British monarch to set foot on Australian soil?
2: Oh, Queen Elizabeth. The last queen, Queen Elizabeth.
0: Yeah, Elizabeth who?
2: Elizabeth II, was it?
0: Yes, it was. It was Elizabeth. It was, yes, Elizabeth II who came. It was the first.
2: My mind out on my first time calling. I've got three questions in a row here.
0: Extremely good, Daryl. Very good. Yeah, no, exactly. Who could forget Sir Robert Menzies presiding?
3: All I ask you to remember, in this country of yours, is that every man, woman and child who even sees you with a passing glimpse as you go by will remember it. Remember it with joy. Remember it in the words of the old 17th century poet who wrote those famous words, I did but see her passing by, and yet I loved her till I died.

0: Yes, they certainly went off for that one, yeah. Darryl.
1: There you go.
0: Question number 20, International Kissing Day or Toys and Games is all you've got?
1: We're going to go probably Toys and Games.
0: Toys and Games. As well as being an actor, Omar Sharif was also the author of several books about which card game?
1: Oh, let's say poker.
0: Not poker. No. Not bad, though, Darryl. First time caller, three on the trot. Nice work.
1: Thank you.
0: See you, Darryl. Bye-bye. Very nice work indeed. Okay, let's see. Where are we now? It's pretty dry in Dimboola. We'll go there in a moment. Charles. Ian from Penrith. G'day, Ian.
2: How are you, Phil?
0: Question 20. As well as being an actor, Omar Sharif was also the author of several books about which card game?
2: Bridge.
0: Bridge, yes, he was. He was a very good bridge player, Omar Sharif. World champion. Mm. World-class bridge player.
2: Indeed.
0: Maria says canasta. No, do you even write a book about canasta? I can't imagine. Donna from Hobart had bridge. Susan from Hobart had bridge. Paul from Plainlands had bridge as well. Frank from Mount Evelyn had bridge. Grover from Ocean Grove says he's being forgotten. No, you're not. It's just we do have quite a lot of texts. Ian, we're up to question 21. We've got 1, 2, 3, 4, 5 left here. We've got 2 in Toys and Games and 3 in International Kissing Day.
2: Well, let's go with Toys and Games then.
0: Okay, Toys and Games. Question 21. What's the name of the slot car racing brand originally launched in Harrogate in 1957?
2: Oh, could you repeat that?
0: What is the name of the slot car racing game, a slot car racing brand, originally Sky launched Electric. In Harrogate in 1957?
2: Scalextric.
0: Yeah, hard word to say, isn't it? Scalextric.
2: Yes.
0: Scalextric.
2: Yeah, you trip over your tongue.
0: Yeah. I remember as a kid really, really wanting one, but of course they were too expensive and I never got anywhere near it.
2: Well, I must admit I was actually lucky enough to own one.
0: Oh, you used to own one, did you? Oh, good on you.
2: Yes, I did indeed.
0: I desperately tried to suck up to a kid down the bottom of the street who had one, but no, you know, didn't do much good there either, Ian. Question number 22, Toys and Games, last one.
2: Mm-hmm.
0: Which Toy Story character is voiced by Tim Allen?
2: What's his name? He's the astronaut guy. Cannot remember his name.
0: No worries, Ian. We'll move on, but thank you anyway. Jason from Preston. G'day, Jason.
3: Greetings and salutations. I've got no idea on that one.
0: Felicitations? No, to you too as well. All right. Sorry, Jason. If there's no idea, we'll not get as far. What about Gary from Port Arlington? G'day, Gary. Which Toy Story character is voiced by Tim Allen?
4: My favourite movie is to watch with the grandkids. It'll be Buzz Lightyear.
0: Correct. Yes, it is. It is. Yes, Buzz Lightyear.
5: Buzz Lightyear to Star Command. Come in, Star Command. Star Command, come in. Do you read me? Why don't they answer?
6: My ship!
5: Blast. 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Buzz Lightyear mission log, stardate 4072. My ship has run off course en route to Sector 12. I've crash-landed on a strange planet. The impact must have awoken me from hypersleep. Terrain seems a bit unstable. No readout yet if the air is breathable. And there seems to be no sign of intelligent life anywhere.
6: Hello?
0: Buzz Lightyear, yes. Thank you for my texter who says, you're never too old for slot car racing, Phil. No, I don't believe I am either. I'm not even pretending to be. If anyone's got a slot car racing set, I'm in there. It's one of those childhood things, Gary. I really, really wanted one as a kid, and I never had it.
4: I didn't own one, but I grew up in Oakley, which is sort of near Chadstone in Melbourne, and it was an old theatre which was turned into a slot car track, and you could go up and you could sort of for a dollar or something, you'd have a go. So
0: yeah, have a go.
4: I sort of owned one just occasionally.
0: Yeah, I had one go at that Oakley. I don't want to sound as though we, you know, grew up licking the road, but there wasn't a lot of cash around, and so. But there was one rich. There was a rich kid up the road. He was the only. He was an only child, Gary.
4: Spoiled,
0: you know, and
4: yeah.
0: And he had his own scale electric slot car thing, which he'd set up in the bedroom.
4: Yes.
0: Oh man.
4: Get near it.
0: I tried to suck up to him, but he wouldn't. He wasn't having it.
4: Yes.
0: Question 23. Three left in International Kissing Day.
4: I know this was coming. I thought I'll just quickly say your team's going a lot better than mine. You're going in the right direction, but poor old Geelong is starting to fall by the wayside.
0: I know.
4: Anyway,
0: okay. Gee, there's going to be a big one on Thursday night,
4: isn't it? Just
0: I know. Swans v Fremantle, 1v2, yes. Thursday night in Perth. I tell you what, though, how about the Dockers toweling up Fremantle last week?
4: Oh, yeah. That was unexpected, but there you go. You just never know what might happen, Phil.
0: I'm a bit worried about the rebound, Gary, but anyway. Question 23. Yes, International Kissing Day. In her 2008 hit I Kissed a Girl, Katy Perry sings about what flavour of chapstick?
4: Oh, okay.
0: I Kissed a Girl, and you might remember she liked it.
4: Yes. I think I'm going to flame out here and say strawberry.
0: No, it's not strawberry.
4: Not strawberry. All right, mate.
0: See you, Gary.
4: All the best for your team, mate.
0: See you, mate. Thank you. No, it wasn't Judy from Tarang. Hi, Judy. Question 23. Judy, in her 2008 hit I Kissed a Girl, Katy Perry sings about what flavour of chapstick?
7: Cherry?
0: Correct.
7: I had no idea.
0: Very good. Yes, it is. It's cherry.

0: Yeah, she sold a lot of tickets and records off that one, Judy. Question 24, International Kissing Day.
1: Yes.
0: Which nursery rhyme?
1: That's all you got left.
0: There's two questions left. International Kissing Day. Which nursery rhyme character kissed the girls and made them cry?
1: Georgie Porgy.
0: Correct, yes. Georgie Porgy. Well, you know what? Someone had to get here, and that someone is you. Judy from Terang. Question 25. To win the magnet for tonight, the honour, the glory, and all the accompanying stuff. Question 25. The Kiss is an 1882 marble sculpture by which French artist?
1: I'm thinking of the stream, Edvard Munch. Just a minute. The Kiss.
0: The Kiss is an 1882 marble sculpture by which French artist?
1: I knew this up until probably 3 weeks ago. I reckon I've known it for 50 years up until 3 weeks ago. The second I hang up. French. I have to let it go.
0: Oh, no. Sorry, Jude.
1: first time I've run for the year too.
0: Oh, no. Sorry, Judy.
1: No worries.
0: No, it's not there?
1: No.
0: No, all right, sorry. Oh, dear. Okay, what about Peter from Rolling Stone? G'day, Peter.
2: Yes, I don't think I'm going to get there. The only artist I can think of is Van Gogh.
0: No, it's not Van Gogh, no, no. No. Sorry, mate, no, it's not Van Gogh, no. Oh, dear, what about Charles from Dimboola? Hi, Charles.
3: Yes, Phil.
0: The Kiss is an 1882 marble sculpture by which French artist?
3: French artist.
0: Who?
3: I can't think of any French artist.
0: Fair enough. Okay. What about Cameron from South Perth? G'day, Cameron.
4: Yeah, good morning. Monet.
0: Not Monet. No, it's not Monet. Sorry. No. George from Melville. Hi, George.
5: I don't know, Bill, honestly.
0: No good? A joke. Okay. What about Leck from Borough? G'day, Leck.
6: Dubois.
0: Not Dubois. No, it's not Dubois. Marianne, who lives at the Darling Causeway. G'day, Marianne.
7: Yes, hi. Yeah, good. Yes, Auguste Rodin, I think, is the
0: Auguste Rodin is correct, yes. He was Auguste Rodin, yes. He had the Thinker, didn't he? He had the Kiss.
7: That's right.
0: He had a few of those, yeah. Good on you, Marianne. Well done. We'll put you on hold and get some details from you. Thanks.
7: Oh, cheers. Thanks so much.
0: Cheers to you. Cheers to you too. Sorry, Marianne. You were saying what?
7: My first fridge magnet.
0: Hey, well, how good. Very good. All right, Marianne. I'll put you on hold. Don't hang up.
7: Thank you so much. We'll get
0: some details from you. And the magnet is yours. Shez from Enmore says, Rodin, I've got it in my garden. Oh, that is a copy of it. Okay. Meryl from Erskineville says, yes, it was Auguste Rodin. Annette from Gables, good. Hillary had that as well. Bobsled says, Auguste Rodin, Van Gogh kissed his ear goodbye. That's true. He did. Grover from Ocean Grove had Pierre Chipadoff. No, sorry, Grover, but thank you anyway. Wayne from Mildura says, Phil, the Swans forward line functioned better without Amati getting in Curnow's Road. Well, there you go. But I kind of agree with you as well. All right, thanks, everyone. Nice challenge.
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0: All right, issues of the day. I've got a little bit of Donald Trump explaining why he interfered in the refereeing for the World Cup. I wonder what you think about that, getting the US players' red card rescinded. Also, what do people think about the Prime Minister's venture into social media podcasts and chit-chat? playing the shag, date, marry game. A lot of people not thinking it's where the Prime Minister ought to be. I wonder what you think about that. You might like to give us a call. 1-300-800-222 is the number. In the meantime, here's Indigo Girls.

0: It's Indigo Girls, Closer to Fine. Just a fabulous. All right, let's kick on. Issues of the day, a few things around.
1: Issue of the day.
0: Ian from Warimba with the issue du jour. G'day.
2: Yeah, about Albanese. It's not the sort of show I don't think it should have been on. But then I was watching Plibersek and Barnaby Joyce going toe-to-toe, and I looked at Barnaby and I thought, if the women ever had the equivalent of that game, you got the look of a bloke who'd never be mentioned.
0: Well, the thing is, but women play that game all the time, Ian. That's
2: I've never played it, but I think, you know, it's a silly game in a way. But it's not
0: of course, it's
2: on
0: a
2: TV.
0: Yeah, of course, it's a silly game. It's a silly game, like all those things are.
2: And you don't put it on TV. It's
0: no.
2: And that girl, you know, her ratings have gone up 100% by now.
0: Maybe. Yeah. One of my texters says, I think the Prime Minister should stay away from such podcasts. However, the grief he's received is a bit harsh. They should be seriously questioning the host for asking such a question. The question's the disrespectful issue of women. Well, I suppose you can't, I don't know, but I mean, you know, like, I mean, Albanese should probably have known better than to answer, don't you think?
2: Well, he does follow his spouse, so that's a worry.
0: Hmm. All righty.
2: I'm a South supporter, and every time he says we're going to win, we lose.
0: I know. I cannot get into the heart and soul of what it must be like to be a South supporter, Ian. But but you are, like many people, you are probably born to it. Wendy from North Ringwood. G'day, Wendy.
3: Hello, Phil.
0: Hi, Wendy.
3: I slightly defend him because. She reeled off a few questions and he said all of the above. He didn't actually say the words, I would like to shag Kylie.
0: Yeah.
3: She just went on. She said about three things and he said all of the above. But anyway, I am disappointed that he went on that show. Mm. And I think I'm disappointed in the efficiency of his office that they let him do that.
0: Well, I think that's right. See, this is the thing, you know, they're all, someone said, a female columnist said today, you know, we want politicians to be authentic, but then as soon as they're authentic, we get stuck into them for being so. I mean, people get stuck into Pauline Hanson for being authentic, even though she is saying what a lot of people say, you know.
3: Yeah, well, I'd rather have the authenticity of Albo than Pauline.
0: Yes. Okay.
3: Well, thanks. You know where I'm coming from.
0: But this is the thing. I mean, I think the media advisors think, oh, it'd be great to get the boss, you know, down and dirty talking to the kids.
3: Yes. All right. Hmm. Anyway, chat with you, Phil.
0: Good on you, Wendy.
3: Bye.
0: See you. Bye. Yeah. Whether or not you think that's a thing he should be doing, I suppose, is a matter for you. Rachel says, Phil, as a woman, I find this question offensive. What's more disappointing if it was asked by another woman? No one seems to be mentioning this. If a woman answered the same question in regard to a male, would the outrage be alike? Well, I don't know, Rachel. What do you think? I suspect you might have been right, that maybe it wouldn't have been. Christine from Adelaide says, surely don't think this is okay, Phil. Well, I'm not making a judgment about it in that sense, but it's surprising to me that Albo did not see the danger of jumping in, must be said, and batting the question away. Jackie says, I hope the interviewer feels bad for baiting him. Joy of Logan says, you should know better than to say women play that game all the time. That's not good, Phil. I've never heard of it. It's a common enough game, Joy, and certainly women do play it. I'm not saying whether that's, you know, whether that's good, bad or indifferent. Roz from Strathalbyn. G'day, Roz.
4: Hello.
0: Hello.
4: I'm a woman, right?
0: What's that?
4: Sorry, I just want to state that I'm a woman, right? A female.
0: I know you are. I know you are, Roz. Yes, go.
4: Okay. All this crap. I think it's such a thrill up. A joke is a joke.
0: Hmm.
4: And the believe you me, people are so nasty these days. Let's just drop it and let's just be nice to each other. Can't we be nice?
0: Yep, I'll go with that.
4: can't we be nice in politics, right? Okay, Miss Hansen, I don't like her, but, you know, but can we be nice?
0: Yeah.
4: I just say, do we have to be so evil and nasty and venomous?
0: No.
4: You know,
0: I agree with that. No, Roz, I certainly agree with that. I do. All righty, 1-300-800-222. The other thing I was talking about was Donald Trump, by the way, and the his issue of ringing up Gianni Infantino and getting the red card for the US soccer champ rescinded. He was in the White House Oval Office tonight, and he was talking about it, and, well, he didn't think it was such a big deal. Have a listen.
1: I will tell you this. The people in Belgium, if they win the game, they can be very proud. If they would win the game with a player missing, it would have been a different feeling. You can't do that. And I'm very glad. All I did was ask for a review. I didn't say, you have to do this. This man is a smart, tough man, Gianni Infantino. He's a smart, tough man. And his stock has gone through the roof because what the job he's done has been great. And I feel we have to have all the best players in the field. You can't take the best players. Yeah, please.
0: Gianni Infantino, eh?
1: We're going to have a full team, and Belgium's going to have a full team. And you know what? If they beat us, then they can be really proud. The other way, if they beat us, we'll say it was rigged, just like the election was rigged in 2020. But I won't get into that.
0: Wow. Yeah, you think Albanese's in trouble over what he did? Well, anyway, that's the President of the United States for you. 1-300-800-222. I know, it's sort of beggars belief, does it not?
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0: Yes, Paul from Planland says, if you want to talk about issues, the Mad Monk speech in England. Oh, you're talking about Tony Abbott. The Mr. Abbott speech in England needs to be discussed. Well, fair enough. Yes, we could. We could. Mr. Abbott, of course, made a speech at a Conservative conference in the UK.

lamenting the demise of Anglo-Celtic culture. I'll get the quote out from what he said, actually. It's interesting. I mean, a lot of people might agree with him. I don't know. But it was interesting that he said it offshore. That's certainly the case. Christine from Adelaide says Mr. Albanese also talked about what he and his wife Jodie did. No defence from me. No, we probably

0: when he called Grace Tame difficult. I'm a disappointed Labor voter. That's true. That was a word game thing. That was a one word game thing too, wasn't it? Yeah. Yeah, it was. Anyway, interesting. All right, thank you for that. Let's have an edition of American Insight with Bill Wyman.
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0: Well, time for another edition of American Insight.

0: Yes. Well, over the weekend, the United States of America celebrated 250 years since the signing of the Declaration of Independence. It was July 4. And while some of the celebrations may have been a little, well, less than enthusiastically attended, as we discussed last week, there are still plenty of fireworks to come from the US President Donald Trump. And the US is a very patriotic country, and July 4 is a big deal. Some of what Donald Trump said was purely to honour the USA, as you might expect from a sitting president in power when the country turns 250 years old.
1: For 2.5 centuries, our American Republic has stood as the crowning achievement of human history. This country is the home of freedom. This is the land of liberty. And this is a flag of the most extraordinary, most exceptional, most incredible nation ever to exist on the face of the earth.
0: Well, there you go. I don't know what the Romans might say about that. Or others too, but for that matter. But Trump being Trump, however, his speeches over the weekend were not just celebratory, but also a platform to attack his critics, and albeit via a callback to the language of the 1950s by declaring them to be communists.
1: America will never be a communist country. Won't happen. Communism is a loser, and it always will be. The communist system is the opposite of the American system, and the communist system has never worked. Our warriors did not fight communism on battlefields across the world, only to have that menace rear its ugly head right back here in America. We're not going to let it happen.
0: Well, there you go. Joining us once again to discuss whether or not there are indeed Reds under the bed, as well as the wider American situation, is Bill Wyman, former Assistant Managing Editor of National Public Radio in Washington. Bill, good evening to you. Welcome back.
2: Good evening, Phil. How are you?
0: Oh, well, congratulations on July 4th. I mean, Americans are patriotic. No, the Americans are patriotic people, aren't they? And, around the world there would have been Americans celebrating July 4th. It's a big day, isn't it?
2: It really honestly is, and it's a day when honestly, all cynicism aside, most people do take the time off. Of course, you know, there's the traditional sort of cliched American thing of a picnic with strawberry shortcake and apple pie and this sort of thing, but everyone loves a good set of fireworks. It's just like here in Sydney on New Year's, but, you know, there's communities all over the place, a lot of kids playing with fireworks when they shouldn't. And it's seen as a nice day for sports and barbecues and things like this in the middle of summer. So, yes, definitely.
0: That's right. And Taylor and Travis got married. There was
2: there was a
0: lot going on, Bill.
2: There sure was. And boy, and I'll just speaking as a media professional, there still have not been photos and leaks from that thing in Madison Square Garden.
0: I know.
2: It really shows you what an amazing manager Taylor Swift is. I saw her show here in Sydney a couple of years ago, and it was really just a magnificent magnificently organized affair. And she pulled off the same the same sort of elan at this thing, which did take a little bit of notice away from the 4th of July celebrations on the National Mall.
0: The weather interrupted things, and well, you can't blame Donald Trump for that, and so on. But there did seem to be, in the end, quite a few people who turned up and who wandered around the state fair and so on. I mean, there've probably been better times. It's fair to say in America, haven't there, Bill? I mean, the if there is a mood in America, it's one where, you know, it's a sharply divided one, isn't it? And there doesn't seem to be any coming together at all, is it? And that's, I suppose.

0: you know, there have probably been bigger days in America when they at least felt they were all on the same path together. Not so much these days.
1: I think that's really true. And I think there's two separate things going on. One, we should not overlook the fact that this was an incredibly incompetently poorly designed and ill-conceived operation from start to finish. I think I mentioned last week, I literally lived across the street from the mall. Mm. When I lived in Washington, D.C., it was my backyard. I know about the Folk Fest. I know about everything that goes on there every week. And the whole thing in the middle of summer, put up no tents, no shade, no anything beside those narrow little block things they put around the mall, around each block. You could see these shots of these poor people trying to get a little bit of shade in the middle of the beating down sun. I kept seeing it was 100 degrees in Washington, which is what, pretty close to 40 degrees here.
0: Yeah.
1: It's also humid, and everything looked very tacky and thrown together. And there's also some other stuff going on that's more in the weeds, but apparently there are only two entrances onto the mall, and understand that it's several kilometers long. And so you're really forcing people into bottlenecks. And I guess at one point they had to clear the mall, force everyone out, and then they had to let them back in. And there's these all sorts of, you know, and the one of the things you feel, I think most people feel bad about in America, the so-called mega movement, is a lot of these people are, they're the people that P.T. Barnum looked at with fondness 100 years ago. They're marks, and they're people, they can be sluiced out of their money, which you've seen with all the Trump cryptocurrency scams. And this sort of thing, all these poor people trooping down there, they're not allowed to take coolers in, not allowed to take water bottles in, not allowed to take chairs in. And it just seemed like kind of a miserable event, to tell you the truth. And then the fireworks, for Christ's sake, didn't come on until midnight. And it's sort of a tradition here in Sydney to do fireworks at midnight, and of course, on currency scams. And this sort of thing, all these poor people trooping down there, they're not allowed to take coolers in, not allowed to take water bottles in, not allowed to take chairs in. And it just seemed like kind of a miserable event, to tell you the truth. And then the fireworks, for Christ's sake, didn't come on until midnight. And it's sort of a tradition here in Sydney to do fireworks at midnight, and of course, on New Year's Eve everywhere. 4th of July, parents have their kids, the sun goes down, and they put the fireworks on. That's the way it works in America. And the whole, you know, I've been to the fireworks on the mall, you know, 6 or 7 times. Mm. You know, I've been to the mall, fireworks on the mall with high government officials, believe it or not. And everyone knows how the fireworks go. And the fact that they didn't put them on till midnight is just really cruel to all the people there, I think.
0: Yeah.
1: And can I mention one thing too, that this is the second point I wanted to make. And this comes up a lot, and forgive me if I'm parsing this too closely, but this idea that America is a divided country.
0: Mm-hmm.
1: Well, it's true, I guess, in a very reductive sense. But the phrase kind of bugs me a little bit, and this isn't the best metaphor in the world, but just imagine there's a restaurant in your hometown. Everyone goes to the restaurant. Everyone's always gone to the restaurant. Everyone's happy with the restaurant. But over time, there's a table or two at the end of the restaurant, and there's a bunch of jerks down there. And just over time, they get more and more loud, more and more boisterous. They're pinching the waitress's butt, and they're not paying for their meals, and they're just causing a lot of trouble. And you could say that the restaurant was divided. You could say that the restaurant was polarized, but really what was going on is there's a bunch of jerks in the corner that are ruining things for everyone. And I kind of feel like that's something that's lost in America sometimes, you know, Democrats aren't getting up and being demagogic and talking about communism and spreading hate. We haven't even mentioned the march of the Patriot Front, which is all over D.C. I don't know if you heard about that, but several hundred. Then, you know, they're basically Nazis and fascists, and they had these big white masks, and they're trooping around the city and crowding onto the suburbs and terrorizing people. You know, it's not like there's two groups doing that. There's one group doing that. And, you know, and Trump's bumptious and hateful speech, of course, Democrats make mistakes. Of course, MSNBC comes from the left side of the political spectrum. But none of that is comparable to what the Trump administration does, or what, you know, his Amen Corner in those new right-wing media networks and on Fox News do. So it is true that the country's polarized, but let's remember that there's something else going on besides polarization.
0: Yeah. Yes, the New York, I mentioned Trump's speech, part celebration, one part attack. He was using the word

0: the threat of communism, which did seem like a dated reference, but it was probably, I suppose, referencing people like the New York mayor, the Democratic mayor, Zohran Mamdani, who had some choice words himself to say about America's 250th anniversary.
1: You each hold a special power, the power to determine what America means. The powerful have always known their answer. America, in their view, is an arena of supremacy, where only a select few are allowed freedom, where not all are created equal. America, if you ask them, becomes less the more people it welcomes. America, they will tell you, belongs only to those with the right accent or the right shade of skin. The rest of us, they insist, should be grateful for merely being allowed to visit. How small they are. How weak. How unoriginal. At every moment in our past, those who led through exclusion and isolation have tried to win power and enrich themselves by turning us against one another.
0: Yes, he's not necessarily got a lot of fans in the wider Democrat Party, does he, Bill?
2: Well, I think he does, and he walks a very fine line. And now there is a split in the Democratic Party along these lines. And I have to say, as someone who I'm not, I don't adhere to either political party, but right now America is in a fraught time. And I think a lot of people who are either detached from politics or in the middle are rooting for the Democrats just because we want the country to get back
0: to what it was.
2: On the straight and narrow. And it's funny because most, again, I also have to be honest, though, I'm from Berkeley, I worked in the alternative press, and I think, most people would say, oh, Bill comes from the left, but I can definitely say I know it well. And this thing of the word socialism in America, it's kind of a bad word in a way that it isn't in a lot of other places, okay? And the reason is it's equated with communism, which of course is ridiculous. It's just absurd. And the only people who get into that who say it are people like Trump who are trying to rouse people that they don't think are very smart, to be frank. And it's also being used in a sort of trolling way. And this is why Trump really wanted to run against Bernie Sanders, because he would love, people on the always equate communism and socialism. Now, part of the problem is that Democrats are very bad at politics a lot of the time. I think a smarter politician, forgive me for saying this, than Mamdani and some of these other people, would just not use that word. They can advocate what they want. They can say, look, we like Social Security. That protects older people from dying of starvation. We like Medicare. That prevents older people from dying in the streets without medical care. These are socialist programs, but you don't need to use that word. And so a lot of people roll their eyes, and this is why people like Chuck Schumer, who's the leader of the Democrats in the Senate, get mad about stuff like this. That said, Mamdani is almost an exception, because he is such a charismatic speaker. He's such a great figure, and he seems to be exceedingly competent. Okay, so now at the same time, they're also worried about creating a monster. Now we just had these primaries in New York State and in Colorado, and three people that he very much backed. In two cases, they knocked out a longtime Democratic incumbent in the primary. Okay. Now, these are all what we call congressional districts that are very Democratic. Okay. So they don't really represent the district changing or anything like this. It's just an internecine fight in the Democratic Party. And there's a number of issues. There's obviously upset about the disparate wealth distribution in America, but also there's also an undercurrent of displeasure with the way a big Israeli political action committee is rewarding pro-Israeli politicians and punishing those who would dare criticize Israel. Now, at least one of them has said some pretty off-the-wall things in the past, and is not going to help the Democrats, because the Republicans are very good at what's called nationalizing the races. They take some obscure remark that an obscure politician said in the corner of the United States and try to turn it into a national phenomenon. So you're going to see a lot of that. I'm not too sure this represents a wave, because we're talking about incredibly Democratic districts. These are, forgive me, I don't have this straight, but I think the one in Colorado is plus Democrat by 30 points, okay, which is pretty extreme. And we also have to remember that Colorado has a lot of very, very conservative members of Congress as well.
0: Yeah.
2: So you know, these are very urban. And the one in New York is represents Harlem, which is the famously black and very, very left congressional district in New York City. So
0: Hey, I was gonna
2: it,
0: ask you. Yeah, go on, sorry.
2: I'm just the last thing. And but the whole thing about using the word communism, it's just such a stupid thing to say. There's nothing to do with communists in the United States. And excuses again, I used to be a reporter in Berkeley, and I literally went to the convention of the Communist Party USA with the mayor of Berkeley once when I was about 21 years old. And so outside of that, which was a very long time ago in a very, very radical enclave of America, the word communism has literally not been heard. And but every time you hear the word socialism, the Republicans are going to want to use that. And because there's this whole trolling now going on in American politics, you're going to hear it a lot.
0: Yes, sort of. It's a much more negative word in America than it is in other parts of the world. That's for sure. Hey, is the well, since last we spoke, the news broke that Donald Trump had been personally, has personally enriched himself to the tune of some $2 billion, according to the New York Times, from cryptocurrency ventures and other businesses and selling coins and so on. In other times, you might think this would be looked at with extremely dim eyes, but is it going to damage Trump or not, do you think?
2: Well, it's really funny because he really is a political genius, and one of the sort of magic keys that these guys figured out is that once you've been doing corrupt things, do 100 corrupt things. So he's basically just flooding the zone with all this stuff. So many of them are, I mean, almost literally unthinkable and literally never heard, been heard of before in American politics. And there's a couple things going on with crypto. People should know that there's these so-called, I don't want to use the word legitimate, but let's say basic crypto companies, okay, which actually have a product. But Trump has this thing going on with these meme coins that don't mean anything at all.
0: No.
2: Yet they're just like baseball trading cards, except you don't even get the card. And what the study just found is that you know, either 75 or 80% of the people who invest in this stuff lost money. They lost an average, I think, of 4,000 each, nearly 1 million people. Those are all Trump fans. So you know, when people talk about Democrats raising taxes and stuff like this, Donald Trump just exacted a tax on nearly 1 million of his supporters to the tune of $4,000 a piece. And the final thing, and it kind of just shows you that how the press gets worn down on this, is that first of all, you have to explain the crypto itself is a little sketchy. It's unclear what its efficacy is. That's one thing. He's been doing that. Then his family has been doing things we don't even know. I mean, there's Melania and Barron is doing stuff. And then you have this level of the meme coin, which is literally nothing but just giving Trump money for literally nothing. And then we still don't know, once you learn how to do crypto, you have these people like, if you recall, and again, back on the subject of all this corruption, remember we kidnapped the president of Venezuela and charged him with drug trafficking. Well, we had already convicted the president of Honduras of drug trafficking. Okay, so he was in prison. Trump pardoned him. Okay, so gee, how do you think that guy, let's just speculate here and say, just knowing what we know about Trump, you might think that, gee, maybe some money changed hands somewhere. And of course, if it did, it came in through crypto. And so there's stuff in crypto that we don't even know that might be going to Trump on top of all this. So this is, I say, it's the tip of the iceberg, but what we know represents $2 billion, none of which he has any business doing as president. And he has no business selling Trump hats with the presidential seal, which he does, and marketing himself the way he does, as his wife does, and as his son does, his youngest son, and also, of course, his two oldest sons. It's quite a
0: No, anyway, that's right, but you're right. It doesn't seem to have doesn't seem to hurt him at all.
2: No.
0: Meanwhile, the Iran conflict seems to continue. It's hard to the information is so scant to come by. Reports out of the Washington Post suggest that Israel may have been looking to assassinate Iran's negotiators here to try and torpedo a peace deal. If true, this would be an appalling act, you'd think, which wouldn't do much for US Israel and US Iran relationships, Bill.
2: No, I think it wouldn't. And, you know, we're talking about two very unhinged leaders right now. Benjamin Netanyahu, like Trump, was operating at a level that of corruption and political, I guess, manipulation that we just never seen before. And of course, since the Gaza attack, things have just gone completely off the rails in Israel. And in terms of any sort of people holding Netanyahu back. And you know, we don't know 100% if that was true, but I know myself, I was kind of watching the big funerals they were holding in Iran, worried that there could be some sort of attack there. If the new leader appeared, it's very much in Israel's playbook to say, hey, this guy's an enemy of ours. People should know they shouldn't be around him. We're gonna bomb. And fortunately that didn't happen. I think that we did.
0: And not mind you, he hasn't appeared either. So.
2: Right. And it's really true. We don't know, is he hurt or something, or is he just being smart? Because I think that they want him to appear, and I think they'll just blow him up if they have the chance. And meanwhile, you do have all these heartbreaking scenes. We have to remember, yes, Iran is run by an awful regime, by awful people who are dictators and fanatics, et cetera, et cetera. But there's also, you know, what, 90 million people, you know, probably 88 million of whom are just really good people that just want to raise their kids and live life the way we do. And they're the ones victimized by this, including the hundreds of families who lost, you know, young children in these bombs the United States and Israel mistakenly bombed, dropped on the school. And we shouldn't forget stuff like this, that the level of response we've seen from both Israel and the United States, it's just really unjustified. It's way out of proportion. And of course, when it comes to Trump, it's, you know, completely mystifyingly justified and contradictorily justified. And I think most people, I think, would feel better if we knew exactly why America was doing this. We know why, basically, that Netanyahu persuaded Trump to do it, and he thought he could get away with it and make it simple. Here we are, you know, what, more than 4 months later. Yes, oil prices have come down, but they're still a lot higher than they were at the turn of the year. Let's be honest about that. And time will tell as sure. The strait is still not fully open. So we'll see what happens.
0: Bill, another July 4th has passed. there'll be another. Appreciate your time tonight.
2: I always enjoy it. Thank you, Phil.

0: Yes. Well, there we are. All right. That's about it for me. I've got to get out of here. But Trevor's going to look after you after this. Good day, Trev.
1: Hello, Phil.
0: Hello. How you doing?
1: Good. I heard you speaking a little bit about space junk earlier and the bits that fell just recently. So on the program this morning, we're going to investigate space junk, how much there is, whose belongs to it.
0: Yeah. And why are they going to pick it up?
1: Well, what are they going to do about it? Is there any responsibility to be held by the people that put it up there if it falls down?
0: Doesn't seem to be.
1: Well, I know. Does that mean that there is there space law by which there is somebody that says you can pick that up, and if you don't pick it up, you'll get a fine?
0: I reckon there's got to be your name and date of birth stamped on every bit of it so that when it comes down here, we know whose it is.
1: There will be an awful lot of Musk written on it.
0: Well, exactly. Because he says he's going to have tens of thousands of these satellites up there. Well, they've got to all fall down to Earth, don't they?
1: Well, once upon a time, there was only one satellite, and that was the moon, right?
0: Yeah.
1: 70 years ago. Now there's more than 15,000.
0: Remember when Australia launched OSAT? Remember that?
1: It was a big deal.
0: Oh, it was massive. We watched the rocket go up and everything. We thought it's nothing.
1: That's nothing by comparison.
0: Nothing.
1: So if anyone's got any questions they'd like to ask about space junk or who's responsible for it, we'll take

0: balls, and we'll talk about that in, well, I don't know, probably about 35, 40, 45, maybe 50 minutes.
1: The countdown begins.
0: Something like that.
1: 10, 9, 8.
0: 8, 7.
1: See you, Trev. Yeah. Bye-bye. You and I'll talk tomorrow.
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0: ABC News with David Rollins. Shadow Foreign Affairs Minister Ted O'Brien says China's missile test in the Pacific Ocean is not welcome. Australia was among countries notified by the Chinese government that a missile test in the Pacific with a dummy warhead would be conducted within 24 hours. State news agency Xinhua has reported that a strategic missile was launched from a submarine and landed in a target area in the Pacific. Echoing the view of the federal government, Mr. O'Brien says the coalition wants to see a region that's peaceful and stable.
1: We share this region. We want it to be a peaceful one. We do not believe that it is welcome or helpful or an act of stability to have missiles sent into our region.
0: The Tibetan government has used the Dalai Lama's 91st birthday to accuse China of stepping up efforts to erase Tibetan identity. South Asia correspondent Rachel Clayton takes up the story.
2: The Tibetan government in exile has condemned Beijing's new ethnic unity law, which came into force last week. It says the legislation is aimed at assimilating Tibetans by weakening their language, religion and culture under the banner of national unity. The Chinese government says the law is needed to combat separatist movements overseas. The criticism comes a year after the Dalai Lama announced his successor will be appointed by his officials. Beijing rejected that statement, saying the next leader would come from inside China and be approved by the government. Rachel Clayton, ABC News.
0: Hamas says it's dissolved its de facto government in Gaza, signalling it's ready to hand over to a group of Palestinian technocrats as part of a US-backed peace deal with Israel. The group's promise to end the body overseeing ministries is a key part of the plan for a post-war Gaza set out by President Donald Trump after the start of a fragile ceasefire in October. Hamas says the ministries themselves and the staff it's appointed will remain in place while it will still oversee security and policing in the parts of Gaza it controls. Tech giant Meta has defended its approach to hateful content at the Royal Commission on Anti-Semitism and Social Cohesion, saying it must balance safety with over-policing. Gavin Coote has more.
3: Meta, the parent company in the US, they've made the point that they have voluntarily come before the commission, and Ben Good, the global director of policy based in the US, gave evidence via video link. Now, what happened since January 2025? Mark Zuckerberg made a video sort of proclaiming that they were moving away to more community-based, user-based reporting, and in their own words, is more a reactive approach. They're picking up on things after the fact. The users are reporting it. But Ben Good actually defended that model. He said, it's meant that we are not risking over-policing and over-regulating what is going online. He argued that actually was counterproductive.
0: An Australian rules football club in Melbourne has paid tribute to a player who died after suffering critical head injuries during a local match. Nathan Fitzgerald was playing in a reserves game in Laylaw on Saturday afternoon when he sustained multiple head knocks in quick succession. Epping Football Netball Club has confirmed the 27-year-old's death, posting "Rest in peace and love, Fitzy" on social media. Club president Luke de Vincentis is calling for the use of artificial cricket pitches on suburban football grounds to be reassessed, while a fundraiser has been set up to support Mr. Fitzgerald's family, with more than $70,000 donated so far. The Minns government in New South Wales has ordered an independent review into Child Protection Authority's interactions with the Central Coast family in the lead-up to the alleged murder of a four-year-old boy. The child's body was discovered on Saturday afternoon, triggered after his mother attended the local police station. She was charged with domestic violence murder, and police sources have told the ABC that cannibalism will form part of the investigation. Families and Communities Services Minister Kate Washington says the review will be conducted by a retired judge and expose any failings so that lessons can be learned.
4: The review will examine the department's previous contact with the family, why the child was living with the mother, whether departmental decisions and actions were appropriate, and whether the department could have done more to protect this child.
0: US President Donald Trump has confirmed he asked FIFA chief Gianni Infantino to review a red card against American striker Falaron Balogun, and that he does not think the decision was fair. The president has also called into question the integrity of the referee presiding over the round of 32 World Cup match against Bosnia and Herzegovina.
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8: And good morning, 6 minutes past two, 6 minutes past midnight in Western Australia, and it's 24 minutes to two in South Australia and in the Northern Territory. Welcome back, Mick. Mick's back from leave. So say howdy. Welcome him back when you give us a ring. Before we play, I need to tell you this. On the morning of Tuesday, July 28, we'll be broadcasting live from the Melbourne Museum, where we're showcasing an exhibition called Rome, Empire, Power and People. For those people outside Victoria, you can tune in, but you can also go in the running to win a travel voucher for flights and accommodation for you and a friend to come to Melbourne for the outside broadcast, that particular show, which will be our second last one. It will be. Well, mine anyway. You need to text the keyword that I give to you right now. So I'm going to give you a keyword now, okay, to be in the running, to be able to win that package. The keyword is people. So right now, for the next 15 minutes, you can text people to 0437 774 774, and you'll go in the running to be the person that wins that voucher for you and somebody else to come along and see that outside broadcast. So you need to text people now on 0437 774 774, and you got 15 minutes, no more and no less. 15 minutes is what you have to do it. So start now, and we will also play while you're doing that. So if you want to come and play, as always, five questions to be answered. One, two, three, four, five questions to be answered. There's a clue as to what the theme is, hidden somewhere in the song I'm about to play. You need to tell me the name of the band performing the song, which it could be the name of the band. It could be the title of the song. It could be something within the song that gives you a clue as to what the theme is. 1-300-800-222 if you want to come and play. You can text on 0437-774-774. Later on, we will investigate and take a look at space junk, because Phil spoke a little bit about it earlier in his science spot with the recent bit of space junk that fell, landed in the ocean and got washed up. So we'll talk a bit about that, but also about space junk in general. So if you've got any questions you want to ask about that, keep it in mind, because we'll do that very, very soon. But right now, though, we will play. And to do it, you ring 1-300-800-222. Text us on 0437 774 774. And just a reminder, you've got about another 12 minutes to text people if you want to be in the running for those tickets to come to that outside broadcast. Tell us the name of the band performing this particular tune, and it does all begin.

0: The song is Under the Bridge. All we need to know is who's performing that particular tune, and the morning will begin. Oh, yes, it will. Let's have a chat with Dennis. Hello, Dennis.
1: Good morning, TC. How are you?
0: I'm well, thank you. What do you think would be the name of the band performing that song?
1: I was struggling to find a poke fun at the name, but then I thought you might mark me wrong and I'd be out of the contest.
0: So yeah.
1: The real answer is the Red Hot Chili Peppers.
0: It is the Red Hot Chili Peppers. Very good. That's a very anthemic sort of a quieter tune for the Red Hot Chili Peppers.
1: Yeah, could barely pick out. Well, no, Flea's in there, I know, but you know, yes, you've got to have a breather between sets, maybe.
0: Isn't Flea the best?
1: Well, at least he's Australian. I mean, we can say that for him.
0: Yeah, but he's just like rock and roll to the hilt, to the T, is Flea.
1: And I did watch part of their concert when they last toured Australia, and I was amazed that these guys, perhaps my age, were old, I don't know, would so energetic on stage.
0: Flea was also a character in an animation series. It was the Wild Somebodies. I can't remember what it was, but it was he played the baby in it, and it was hilarious. If someone can send me a text and remind me, it was called the Wild Thornberrys, the Wild Someones, like that.
1: I'll have to look into that.
0: He was, and I'm just trying. It was by the
1: so
0: same.
1: He was. You're going to say he was voicing the animated character?
0: Yes.
1: Okay. Gotcha.
0: It was really good. Someone will ring up and tell us what it is. Anyway, so because you identified the Red Hot Chili Peppers doing that song, you can choose the questions. You can have a where question, a who question, a what question, a when question, or an if question.
1: I'm going to get the if, but first I've got to ask you this question. When I first started listening to you, and I'm sorry to see you going, and I vote for Pav to be your replacement, but when I first started listening to you, I remember it was kind of like a battle of Sting, and I was new to the show, and there was two different announcers, and you were one of them, and there was the Blue Turtles guy, and then there was the Little Wing guy, and you used to play Little Sting's Little Wing, and I thought that was so delightful.
0: Well, what did I play?
1: Well, Little Wing by, you know, the Sting version of the, I think it's a Jimi Hendrix song, wasn't it?
0: Yeah.
1: I think it's called Little Wing. I don't know. That's what I was going to ask you. When was that? Because I was guessing around 2012.
0: So it was me and who?
1: Well, the other guy. Who cares what his name was?
0: Oh, Rod Quinn.
1: Yeah, I'm kidding. But Rod used to play the Dream of the Blue Turtles on his introduction.
0: Oh, well, I see.
1: And you used to play Sting's Little Wing. Sting's version of, I'm sure it was the Jimi Hendrix Little Wing, maybe?
0: As the intro, like the intro to the program.
1: Yeah, it was fantastic. I didn't know what it was. It sounded a little bit familiar, and it took me forever to work out what it was.
0: Because I think Pav made those. To be honest, I can't remember it. I do remember we played some Dolly Parton ones.
1: I don't remember that one.
0: Actually, if anyone remembers, I'll get them to send in a text, Dennis, because there are people that remember the program better than I do.
1: Brilliant, because yeah, I would love to hear that once more before you depart on your, you know, on your introduction.
0: We'll fish around in the archives and see what we can find.
1: Groovy. Okay, if, please.
0: If question. If Sweeney Todd provides the meat for the pies, then who bakes them?
1: Oh, I chose poorly tonight. I don't know. It's his wife, but I don't know her name.
0: But it's not his wife.
1: Oh, okay. Well, I was wrong on both counts.
0: That doesn't matter. Thanks for the call, Dennis.
1: Thank you, mate. I love your show. Bye.
0: Thank you. 1-300-800-222 is the number if you want to give us a call. It's so the question is this. If Sweeney Todd provides the meat for the pies, then who bakes them is what we need to know this morning. Who does the baking? Hello, Andrew.
2: G'day, Tribble.
0: Hey, Andrew.
2: That's my name.
0: The question is this. If Sweeney Todd provides the meat for the pies, then who bakes them?
2: I don't know the answer.
0: Yeah. Well, thank you anyway for giving us a ring. Thank you. Hi, Trevor. I expect to fall asleep before your space junk discussion begins, but this may remind me to listen back to it. I was going to write here about the launch of what was to be Australia's Oscar satellite, and why, due to our laws, it was given to the USA to be launched, but don't recall enough details. Well, have a look, Davo, and we'll see if we can get an answer to that question for you. Hello, Justin.
3: G'day, Trevor. How are you?
0: You didn't ring in first today.
3: No. I knew the song. I knew it straight away.
0: Yeah, it's a pretty well-known one, isn't it?
3: Now, your question before, the flea, right? He is a member of the Wild Thornberrys.
0: That's it. Which was made by the same people that did the one with all the little children.
3: The Rugrats.
0: Rugrats. It was made by the same people, wasn't it?
3: Yes, it was, yes. Yeah. And it was also produced by Nickelodeon as well, too.
0: It's very funny.
3: I used to watch it when I was a little kid. I used to watch the Wild Thornberrys, Rugrats. I remind myself of Tommy.
0: Yes, I guess we all have those. I used to watch as an adult and thought it was just really funny.
3: Yeah, I remind myself of Tommy or Chucky.
0: Oh, and somebody said that Tim Curry was the voice of the father, which is pretty good too.
3: He was.
0: But did the baby character that Flea played, did he actually talk or just make noises?
3: He just made noises.
0: Yeah, I thought so. It worked out well. Anyway, Justin, the question is this. If Sweeney Todd provides the meat for the pies, then who bakes them?
3: Well, if someone provides the meat, it's got to be the baker that bakes them.
0: I know, but we need more than just the baker. We need to know the name of the person.
3: The name. I've got no idea. All I'm going to say it's the baker, and that's all I've got.
0: No, well, it's right to a degree. Just more information needed. Thank you, Justin. No, it's not Sweeney's mum, but I like your idea. Kate knows the answer. And it's not Mrs. Lovett, but thank you. It's a reasonable answer as well. The oven? Mm-hmm. Yeah, sort of, chipper, but really not what we want. Hello, Lindsay.
4: Yeah, hello. How are you?
0: I'm not so bad. How about yourself?
4: Yeah, got you about this. By the way, Flea also had a cameo role in the movie Point Break.
0: What did Flea play in Point Break?
4: He played the part of a really bad, like a group of surfers that were trying to beat up and bash up Patrick Swayze.
0: Ah.
4: Yeah, he played the leader of this bunch of really, really, bastard surfers.
0: Yeah. I'm going to have to have another look at that a bit closer.
4: Yeah, they wouldn't let anyone in the water. Yeah.
0: we'll watch that because I've watched Point Break a few times.
4: It was a good little cameo role he played, yeah.
0: He'd play that part really well.
4: He did, yeah.
0: Really well. I don't know if Flea can surf or not, but he'd play the part well.
4: Yeah, he did.
0: Mm. Okay, so the question is this. If Sweeney Todd provides the meat for the pies, then who bakes them, Lindsay?
4: No, I have no idea about that, sorry, mate.
0: Thank you, Lindsay. I will have another look at Point Break.
4: Thank you. See ya.
0: He would do that so well. The angry local at the surf break. Hello, Trev.
5: Hello, Trev, and I'm going to miss you.
0: I'll miss you too. I'll miss everybody, Trev.
5: Well, you know, we are all still alive, so in the world today, if you choose to track me down and I'm in the right mood, I'll respond.
0: As long as you're in the right mood. That's the important bit. Joe from Sale knows. Do you know the answer to this?
5: Well, no, I don't. All I can think of is my favourite baker from the town of Coonabarabra in 1904, Sir Lawrence Olofia.
0: No, it's not. And it's not Sam the baker either.
5: Can I choose another random name, Molly Dyer?
0: It's not Molly Dyer. Or Molly Duca, or any of them, but thank you. Flea was also in Back to the Future as a hoon harassing Marty McFly at the traffic lights, says Leroy in Penrith. Stop texting. Stop texting people to 0437 774 774. That's the cutoff. No more. No, stop texting people because that's the 15 minutes up. No more. If anyone else knows of any films that Flea has appeared in, we might be able to put a list together of cameos. I wonder if he plays anything more than a hoon harassing people. Hello, Bo.
6: Greetings, young Trevor.
0: Although Flea would play hoon harassing people very well.
6: Yeah, I remember before they even made it big, the Red Hot Chilies were in I'm trying to remember the name of the movie. It was about two aging old convicts who got released from prison and they were trying to assimilate back into society and they decided that they didn't like it. It was a comedy and they ended up going back to jail. They went to one of them went to a nightclub one night and everyone was slam dancing. And he's gone, "This is a good band, who is it?" And the girl he was with said, "Oh, this is the Red Hot Chili Peppers." And Flea was on stage with, no shirt on and jumping around like a crazy thing.
0: He's amazing. Oh, here we go. Flea was in The Big Lebowski as one of the nihilists, says Al from Halls Creek.
6: He's going to be up for a bloody Oscar soon.
0: That's

0: Really? It's spot flea. Now, the question is this. Who's got the answer? Yes, Peter in Sydney. That's what we're looking for. If Sweeney Todd provides the meat for the pies, then who bakes them, Bo?
1: I know in the movie it was played by Helen Bonham Carter.
0: Mm-hmm.
1: But I can't for the life of me remember her name. Oh.
0: She's the perfect person to play that role too.
1: Yeah. Well, that whole movie, it was pretty dark.
0: Oh, it is. It's a very dark story. Very dark story.
1: No, I'll just say Mrs. Mac. That'll put everything off Mrs. Mac's
0: not
1: pie.
0: Not Mrs. Mac. Mrs. Mac pies. Thanks, Bo.
1: No worries, see ya.
0: Apologies to... Is there a pie called a Mrs. Mac Pies? Must be. Hello, Grant.
2: Yeah, g'day, 2C. Yeah. Mick's probably going, oh, you'll be here, I'll come back to work, it'll be nice and easy. It's the first 15 minutes, you give him... people ringing him in, people texting him. And, yeah. He's probably about due for a break now.
0: needs a breather.
2: Yeah, that's it. Your very first caller talking about their thing in that movie, and I think it was a little bit more, I think it was their first 12 months of RHCP, if I've got the initials right, when your first caller went.
0: Yeah, I'll
2: better give you the right name, but I also better, you know, try not to put fun at them. If you look at their thing, they weren't quite the same cool group. There was a little bit of it's on Facebook or something. I saw some of the thing. If you look at them, a little bit dorkyish sort of thing in there. The way that they do their band, they've obviously developed their cool, persona. Another film, and you were talking about the baby in Wildthorn, 2015, 16, 17, Baby Driver. He's in the back seat of the gang. the movie where they do the heist of the. It's the second part of the gang where Baby Driver's driving and they do the heist of a cash placement. And the guy who's protecting it is the Marine guy with the big truck as well.
0: Yeah.
2: And Baby, what's his name? Is one of the guys. Sits Flea's in one of the guys in the back seat. I'm not sure where he's the one who got the wrong mask, or he's the one in the back seat who did, because they said, I'll get the Mike Myers mask, which was the Halloween mask, but he ends up getting Mike Myers, the comedian's mask instead.
0: That's so funny.
2: Have you seen the movie?
0: No, I haven't, but I love the idea of that Flea seems to be popped in there by directors and they go, oh, where can we put Flea? We can pop him in there.
2: Yeah. And I didn't know, like the movie, but didn't realise and only read something about it. I thought, nah, that can't be right. Went back and had a look at it. Went back and had a look at the credits, and yeah, sure enough, there he is.
0: There he is. Now, the question, can you help me with this? It's the first question. We haven't even got past this. If Sweeney Todd provides the meat for the pies, then who bakes them?
2: You know I can't answer it because that's why I profiflated it on. one quick thing, being down your way. In the original Point Break, is that actually Bell's line where it is?
0: No, the end of it. The end of it isn't Bell's. It's Bell's doesn't look anything like that. Number one, there are no palm trees at Bell's Beach. There's no big sign saying Bell's Beach, and Bell's is on cliffs. You walk down these cliffs. It's nothing like it. If you want to know, if it's in Oregon, if you want to know what Bell's looks like, or Winky Pop, I'm pretty sure they filmed the end of, now I've got to think of the film. I'll think of it in a minute. The one about the skinheads. Mick, what was the film about the skinheads? Romper Stomper, the end of Romper Stomper, where there's a fight between the two central characters on the beach, is filmed at Bell's Beach and Winky Pop, I'm pretty sure. So if you want to know what it looks like, it's in Romper Stomper of all films. Hello, Bob.
3: G'day, Trev. How you doing?
0: Do you know the answer to this question, Bob? Because I'm surprised nobody's got it so far.
3: No, I don't, mate. I was going to say it was Sweeney Todd was the barber.
0: And yes.
3: I think his mum baked the pies.
0: Wasn't his mum?
3: Trev, you mentioned a word, Molly Duca.
0: Yes.
3: Do you know what?
0: Oh, yeah, it's a left-handed boxer.
3: It is. You're right, mate. Good on you.
0: Good on you. Thank you, Bob. I'm pretty sure it's not Sweeney Todd's mum. I'm very sure. Hello, Stuart.
4: Trev, good day, mate. How you doing?
0: Please help me with this, Stuart.
4: Trev.
0: I'm begging you, Stuart.
4: I would like to help you, mate, but I'm not too good. Hey, what's the... Were you pulling the pin, are you?
0: Well, I wouldn't say it's pulling the pin, Stuart.
4: Okay. Were you leaving?
0: I'm retiring.
4: Yeah, well, okay. Well, pulling the pin. Yeah. Hey, Trev, do you want me to ask a personal question? How old are you? About 60?
0: 60... No, 5.
4: Okay. Because someone said you're 73. I thought that's not
0: right. Who said that?
4: I'm not going to say because it's not fair.
0: No, I think I need to know.
4: Pearl from Darwin.
0: Hello, Pearl. Who's listening? I'm sure she was just kidding, Stuart.
4: Oh, no, she wasn't. She just, I'm sure he is. I don't think so. Anyway, look, I know you're begging me. You know what we're going to call Flea? Could he get around, doesn't he?
0: Oh, he does. But, Stuart, I've got to move on. You got an answer for me?
4: No, sorry, mate.
0: That's right. Thanks, Stuart. I'm so surprised that this hasn't been answered. I'm really, really surprised. Someone said Flea wasn't in Point Break. It was the lead singer, Anthony Kiedis, with the long black hair, said JC in tweet. Donald, help us out here, please.
5: Yes, you said the character was played by Helen Bonham Carter.
0: Wasn't it?
5: In the movie, but on the stage play years earlier, it was played by Angela Lansbury.
0: that's even better.
5: Not Murder, She Wrote, Murder, She Cooked.
0: Yeah, that's so much better.
5: I'm presuming you're talking about Nellie Lovett.
0: Yes, I am Nellie Lovett. Thank you. Or Mrs. Lovett, I would have taken either.
5: Trevor, have you got a pen and paper next year to write down things that you should do after you retire? After you put the putter in the bag for the final time. Watch Baby Driver. You'll like it. It's good music. It goes fast. It's got Kevin Spacey in it. It's got John Hamm in it. It's great.
0: All right, then. Because Finn told me to watch it, and for some reason it didn't appeal to me, but maybe I need to look at it.
5: Well, watch the first 5 minutes, and then if it's still got you, keep watching it, because it just starts with the robbery straight away.
0: So I will.
5: They do a few.
0: I've got a picture. Mick's put a picture of Angela Lansbury up there as Mrs. Lovett. She'd do it well because there's that lovely, like, where she's got such a warm, inviting nature. But the juxtaposition against what she actually does would be perfect.
5: I remember seeing a photograph of Angela Lansbury probably at the movie company, let's say it was MGM or whoever, the movie studio dinner, and there was Bogart and Bacall and Angela Lansbury, and she was there forever, right from the word go, and she was in some good movies along the way. She was a bit of a looker in her younger years.
0: We have to move on, Donald.
5: Yes, go ahead.
0: Because it's taking us ages. Yes, Russell Crowe was in Romper Stomper. He was very young.
5: He was.
0: And where, who, what, or when?
5: When, please.
0: When Tramp took Lady out to dinner, what were they served at Tony's?
5: Spaghetti and meatballs.
0: They did have spaghetti and meatballs. And there was that lovely scene where they were both sucking on the piece of spaghetti.
5: That's correct.
0: And their lips met. It was romantic. We have a where, a who, and a what.
5: What, please.
0: What. What do the Hamiltons order for their evening meal after arriving late at the Faulty Towers Hotel, and they ordered it to have with two rare steaks?
5: Mushy peas.
0: Not mushy peas, but a lovely thought, Donald. Thank you. Mrs. McPies are definitely a pie company in Perth. Thank you. Not bad, says there. But as we have discussed on other occasions, that New Zealand has the best pies. New Zealand best pies. Anywhere in the world, New Zealand pies. Hello, George.
6: Hello, Trevor. You might have me cut off because my battery, I realise, is just about to run down on me.
0: Oh, that's no good. Well,
6: a slight to you that you won't hear me anymore. And sorry to hear you going. I might try and make it down to Melbourne if I don't win the prize.
0: Oh, no, it'd be lovely. Now, the question that's sitting on the table is this. What do the Hamiltons order for their evening meal after arriving late at the Faulty Towers Hotel to have with their two rare steaks?
6: Oh, I cannot remember. This I haven't seen it for such a long time. What would they have with rare steaks? Raw eggs?
0: No, not raw eggs, but thank you, George. Yes, Leroy in Penrith. That's what I'm looking for. She was serious, Trevor. You're 73. I'm not. Romper Stomper was filmed at Point Addis, not at Bell's. Was it at Point Addis? Oh, thank you. I thought that it was at Bell's. Actually, when you say that, you're right, because they don't go down the cliffs. They just go out. It was a wild last scene, though. Thank you for pointing that out to me. Let's have a chat with Sam. Hello, Sam.
7: Morning, Trevor. How you going?
0: Now, Harry in the Bay has this exactly right. Joe from Sale, yes, you're right, and you're giving what we look for. No, that's not the theme. I'd like to point out that all of you that are texting in with the theme –

0: Hamilton's order for their evening meal after arriving late at the Fawlty Towers Hotel to have with two rare steaks?
1: Would it be potatoes?
0: Not potatoes. It's a logical thought, but it's not potatoes. So thank you. Thank you, Harry, for that little note, because that's quite funny. Ray, hello.
2: Hi, how you going there?
0: What did they have, Ray?
2: A Waldorf salad.
0: They did have a Waldorf salad. And as when they ordered it, I love the fact, and Harry has pointed out, that I think Basil says, "I'm sorry, we're all out of Waldorfs."
2: Yeah. Well, if you can't make a Waldorf salad, you can't have it.
0: That was so funny. Sorry, we have no Waldorfs. So, yes, Annette knew that it was Waldorf salad. Alan Mackay knew that it was a Waldorf salad. Two questions left, Ray.
2: Right.
0: Would you like the where or the who?
2: The who, please.
0: The who. It's a snippet from a song.
2: Good. I'll bomb out now.
0: I might make it a little bit easy, I reckon. Do you think I should make it a little bit easy?
2: Well, I never get these anyway, whether they're easy or hard.
0: Well, I'm going to give the longer snippet. I was going to make it a shorter one, but I might make it the longer one. Are you prepared and ready?
2: Well, as can be expected.
0: As ready as you can ever be. Here we go. What's the name of the song that little snippet is from? 1-300-800-222. What's the name of the song? Give us a call.
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0: 1-300-800-222. This is a snippet from a song. We just need to know the song. Hello, Ray.
2: Hi, how you going? I haven't a clue.
0: Ah, but it was good talking to you.
2: Thanks a lot.
0: Thank you.
2: I'm sorry to see you going.
0: Good on you, mate. Catch you. Lots of people giving suggestions is the theme. I need it. Oh, no, Peter, that's close, but you gave me too much information. Matt. Hello, Matt.
4: Hello, Trev.
0: Did you know that it was a Waldorf salad?
4: I did. I also knew about Mrs. Lovett, but this song, I know not.
0: No, because the other thing was that do you remember what they ordered drink-wise?
4: Screwdrivers.
0: No, because I just said that it was cocktails, so they actually ordered screwdrivers.
4: I watched all, I think it's only 14 episodes, but I watched the whole lot only 6 months ago. It was great.
0: Oh, okay. Oh, very good.
4: Not the first time watch, but re-watches.
0: Now, apparently the other Trevor Chappell is 73. The cricketer is 73. So that's why they might have thought I was 73. Anyway, it doesn't really
4: matter. You roll right arm fast?
0: Doesn't really matter, Matt. Hey, listen, Matt, I'll play the song. You don't know it. Do you know?
4: I do, but it's not on the tip of my, it's nowhere near the tip of my tongue.
0: Okay, I'll catch you later then. Harry, no, it's not Ship of Fools, but I understand what you're talking about, but it's not right. Joe in Sale knows what it is. Jackie knows similarly. You're sort of around the right area, but Donald knows, as does another person that sent a text in. Unfortunately, gone a bit bonkers. Lots of people do know. Let's see if our friend Helen knows. Hello, Helen.
5: Good morning, Trevor. How are you?
0: I'm going well. How about yourself?
5: I'm going well too, thank you.
0: I'm pleased to hear that. Now, if I play this little bit from the song, Helen, do you think you may be able to give us the answer?
5: I'll have a guess.
0: Okay. Would you like, can I play it first?
5: Yes, please.
0: Okay, here we go. What do you reckon?
5: Sounds familiar. I've got a guess, but I don't think it's right.
0: Mm-hmm.
5: You're Addicted to Love.
0: It's a good song. It's not the one, though, Helen.
5: Okay, thank you.
0: All right, I'll talk to you soon.
5: Yep.
0: Bye-bye. Two screwdrivers is what they had. Two vodkas and orange and forget the screwdrivers, says Harry. Mo, that reminds us, Scott Goodings is going to join us to take a look at TV at the end of the week. And we're going to take a look at the television programs that left at just the right time. They didn't go for too long. They didn't go for too short. They finish the

0: theories at just the right time. So we'll talk about that later. Well, not today. That's with Scott Goodings at the end of the week. Hello, Mo.
1: Oh, greetings, Trevor.
0: What do you think this song is?
1: I'll keep it very snappy because I know you're on a time crunch.
0: Well, it's just we're time because we just got another guest to talk to. And you see, do you remember the other week, last week, were you listening when I had six questions and we only got through three? Like, it was an hour it took to get three questions.
1: I know, matey, but what are they going to do, Fi?
0: It's a bit late now, really, isn't it, Mo?
1: I know. You can go crazy now.
0: So I can go nuts and just do whatever I like. Well, sort of did whatever I liked anyway, Mo. Now, Mo, I'll play this. What do you reckon?
1: Can I have another piece of chocolate cake?
0: What's the name of the song, though?
1: Chocolate Cake by Crowded House.
0: Thank you, Mo. I thought that was going to be hard because I personally don't remember that song particularly well.
1: Oh, right. I really like that one. Neil Finn was really good in it.
0: It fitted in with the theme for the day. Now, last question. Are you ready?
1: Yeah.
0: Where did I see a werewolf with a Chinese menu in his hand? And what is he going to get? If you sing it.
1: Yeah, I know.
0: And his hair was purple, by the way.
1: Oh, I know this one. He was doing the...
0: So where did I see a werewolf with a Chinese menu is in his hand? And what is it going to get?
1: I saw a werewolf in London. I'm going to bomb out. I know it. it's right on the tip of my tongue. Anyway, I'll pass it on to somebody else.
0: Good on you, Mo. Thank you. I'll explain the hair was purple bit in just a little bit. In just a little while. Did I say little twice then? That's what happened, Mick, while you're away. I was picked up because I say little a lot, apparently. Hello, Ali. Hello, Ali.
2: Hello.
0: Hello. Ali.
2: Yes?
0: Where did I see a werewolf with a Chinese menu in his hand? And what is he going to get?
2: I think it's in London, but I don't know what he's going to get.
0: I need a lot more. But thank you, Ali, for joining us. Who's next? Tony in Cronulla is next. Hello, Tony.
3: Hey, Trevor. How are you going?
0: Tony, where did I see a werewolf with a Chinese menu in his hand? And what is he going to get?
3: I know I don't remember the terminology, but it's Soho. It could be the roads, the streets of Soho or something like Soho.
0: I need more than that.
3: So. It's in London, Soho.
0: No.
3: I know he's getting a brief Chow Mein, though.
0: Yes, he is getting that. What's he doing? Yeah, I'll give you a little bit more of a hint. What's he doing in Soho?
3: Oh, God. It's so obvious, walking.
0: I'm going to give you that because you said Soho.
3: Walking through the streets of Soho.
0: Yeah, because I did say where and I didn't ask you for any more information. So he was in Soho and he was looking for a dish of beef chow mein.
3: Yeah, Chinese meal, a menu in his hand.
0: Walking through the streets of Soho in the rain.
3: Rain, yeah.
0: He was looking for a dish of beef chow mein.
3: Yes.
0: I'll give you that. And then it was going to Lee Ho Fooks.
3: Who wrote that song,
0: Warren Zevon.
3: Yeah, but how did he think it up, I reckon it was him.
0: I've got to tell you, I don't know if you've heard of any other songs by Warren Zevon off that album, but there's some very, very violent, dark songs on that album.
3: Oh, really? Wow.
0: This one is particularly mild by comparison to some of the songs.
3: Okay.
0: That makes you a winner.
3: See here.

0: Oh, I thought I had another question.
1: No, that's it.
0: Oh, hello.
1: Unless I write another one just for the heck of it.
0: No, I'm fine, thanks, Trevor.
1: Yeah. I'll put you on hold. Have a chat with Mick and he'll take down your details. Trevor was walking through the streets of Soho in the rain. He was looking for a place called Lee Ho Fooks. Going to get a big dish of beef chow min, or whatever how it was. So that's it. That's it for the morning. If you want to know what the reference to purple was, it was because on another occasion I wrote a question concerning what colour was the Werewolf of London's hair, because I thought, and I didn't check, that that was the lyric, and his hair was purple. And then people would ring and say, no, it isn't. His hair is perfect. And I argued and said, no, it's not. It's purple. And yet again, I was just that little bit wrong. Warren Zevon solo at the Baxter Tavern in a very unpublicised tour. He was excellent. Be great to see Warren Zevon. He was an extremely talented songwriter and maker, for want of a better word. If you want to join us as we take a look at space junk, if you've got any questions about space junk, about what it is, where it is, if you want to know who's responsible for cleaning it up, any question at all about space junk, then give us a ring, 1-300-800-222, or on text 0437 774 774, because we'll take a look at that soon.

Werewolves of London, Warren Zevon. Yeah, I know. I know that the lyric is actually perfect and not purple. It's just that for some reason I've sung that for years.

0: years, and I was convinced that it was right. And yet again, I was wrong. Yep. Now then, bobsled, I'm going to give you the theme this morning. So nicely done, bobsled, who sent a text in saying it's meals or part of a meal. It's not food, because food can be anything. These were all meals. So a part of a meal. So you've got beef chow mein, you've got a chocolate cake, you've got a Waldorf salad, you've got spaghetti and meatballs, you've got pies. So they're not just food. They're encapsulating a meal. Next, we're going to take a look this morning at space junk. Any questions at all about space junk? Alice Gorman would love to help you.
1: Are there any winners in the cost of living crisis? What's causing the algal bloom?
2: Questions. They've never been more important. So the one thing we'll never question is our duty to keep asking. ABC News, keep asking.
0: So bobsled, send a text in and we'll play that song for you a little bit later.

0: crowded house and chocolate cake. If you want to join us as we talk about space junk, 1-300-800-222 or on text 0437-774-774. Joining us this morning is Alice Gorman, who's an associate professor in archaeology and space studies at Flinders University. Hello, Alice.
1: Good morning, Trev.
0: Hey, Alice. There was a bit of space junk that was washed up in Queensland. What do we know about that bit?
1: That bit, only this evening, has been identified as part of the fuel system from a Chinese CZ rocket that was launched a few days ago. So we do actually know where it came from now.
0: So what's a CZ rocket?
1: It's a very common rocket booster used in China, and they've got a southern launch site on Hainan Island, so it's likely it was launched from there, and it would have been part of a satellite launch. And there's hundreds of these CZ rocket bodies up in space, abandoned, so this is one of them.
0: So is the reason that those bits are intact, is that because it doesn't get burnt up when it comes into the atmosphere because it gets dropped off before it gets to that particular point?
1: In this case, apparently not. This rocket actually did get into orbit, into Earth orbit, and then got pulled back into the atmosphere. So the rest of the rocket burnt up, and because the so-called space balls are made of probably a titanium alloy, they've got a very high melting temperature. So while everything else burnt, they survived down to the surface.
0: So would they have known that that's where it was going to land, or that's where it was going to fall?
1: It wouldn't have been a deliberate choice, if you know what I mean. Yeah. So they wouldn't have been sitting there in China saying, where should we make this go? What about a beach in Queensland? That's going to, you know, cause a bit of consternation. So it would have been unplanned, and most likely they would have expected the rocket to burn up over the ocean. So nobody would have particularly noticed, and nobody would have... It wouldn't have fallen on anyone, all of that stuff. So it's kind of chance, I suppose, that the bits washed up on the beach.
0: David's given us a ring, so we've got about 2 minutes of the news. So we'll get David's question. What did you want to know, David?
2: I wanted to know, is there a protocol to charge China for dumping their rubbish and charge them to clean it up and give us the costs?
0: Well, we won't just say China. Should we say people that do send things into outer space, Alice?
1: Well, interestingly, no. So the basic legal situation is China owns, they retain ownership of the space balls. They are responsible for any damage caused, but in this case, we can't prove there was any environmental damage. So that's not Australian law, that's international law. And they retain ownership. So the space agency is negotiating with the Chinese space agency about what's going to happen to them.
0: So we're about a minute away from the news, so we'll get into this a little bit more. So there is a responsibility given to the people that send it up and when it falls.
1: Yeah, so they're liable for any damage that space junk causes. The actual environmental harm is a bit of a newer one. So like if it fell on a cow, so China would have to pay, you know, restitution for the loss of that cow or a house or whatever. Environmental damage is a little bit harder to prove and harder to make the case, but in future it's possible people might put a cost to do environmental damage. Like there isn't any in this case, but if fuel had been released, that might have been something that there could have been government-to-government talks about paying.
0: We will talk more about this after the news. If you want to join us, 1-300-800-222. We're investigating space junk. If you've got any questions at all you want to ask, give us a ring after the next ABC News.
3: This is ABC News with David Rowlands. The head of NATO has urged members of the alliance to boost support for Ukraine ahead of a major summit in Ankara, the capital of Turkey. It comes after massive overnight Russian strikes on Kyiv that have killed more than 20 people. US President Donald Trump will arrive at the summit on Tuesday local time. NATO Secretary General Mark Rutte says members of the alliance need to step up in order to ensure that Ukraine receives the support it needs.
4: As Ukraine continues to defend its sovereignty, allies and NATO partners must continue to ensure Ukraine gets what it needs. And let me be clear, all allies need to pull their weight so that our support to Ukraine continues to flow.
3: Australia's Pacific Island security partners have expressed surprise following a Chinese missile test being carried out in the region. The ABC's Fiji reporter, Lethe Mavono, is in the capital, Suva.
5: What we understand from the timing of the testing as well as the location, which we are told was from a water platform, which is basically a submarine operating around the peripheries of the Pacific Ocean, all of that alone would have taken months to prepare. The planning would have been weeks in advance, so I think it would be a little bit dangerous to assume that this is a direct response to the signing of the Ocean of Peace Alliance or the Vitavini Treaty here in Fiji.
3: The first day of an impeachment trial against Philippines Vice President Sara Duterte has ended in what's the latest in a feud between the country's two major political dynasties. Southeast Asia correspondent Tim Swanston has more from Manila.
6: Those articles are that she's misused confidential funds, some $14 million Australian dollars is the allegation, allegations of unexplained wealth, allegations too of bribery and corruption within the Education Department during her time as Education Secretary before she resigned in 2024, as well as alleged assassination of threats. Now, that of course relates to this quite extraordinary moment at the end of 2024 when Sara Duterte had this quite late night press conference and revealed that she'd organised a hitman or an assassin to murder President Ferdinand Marcos Jr., his wife and the House Speaker, if she herself was killed.
3: Meta says it would be regrettable if people were losing faith in the company's system for reporting harmful content. The tech giant has defended moving away from proactively removing some hateful content, telling the Royal Commission on Anti-Semitism and Social Cohesion that it's trying to balance safety with over-policing. Nicholas Bender, representing Jewish communities, says that falling report numbers may reflect self-reporting fatigue. Meta's global policy director, Ben Good, says the company is still monitoring harmful activity.
7: If the Jewish community is experiencing the fatigue described in the evidence, that is a terrible thing for the Jewish community. We want our users to have positive experiences that do not consist of views of violative content. It's something we're monitoring. If there are spikes in prevalence or trends, it is our commitment to stay on top of that and do what we need to do.
3: An association representing independent supermarkets has written to Western Australia's Premier Roger Cook, calling for the government to hasten further reforms to crack down on the illicit tobacco trade. The second tranche of tobacco reforms is expected to be introduced to Parliament later this year. It will include a 12-month closure for stores caught selling products under the counter. The first tranche of the reforms, which is already in place, enables authorities to close stores for 90 days. Master Grocers Australia Chief Executive Martin Stirling says the illicit trade is impacting small businesses who are operating within the rules.
8: Retailers that follow the law and comply with every regulation that's imposed on them have unfortunately seen a decline in their sales. There's been a decline in traffic within their own stores, and that's through no fault of their own.
3: An Australian rules footballer has died after suffering critical head injuries during a local match on the weekend in Melbourne's north. Nathan Fitzgerald sustained multiple head knocks in quick succession during a reserves match in Laylaw on Saturday afternoon. The 27-year-old received medical treatment at the scene before being rushed to hospital, but his condition deteriorated. Epping Football Netball Club has now confirmed that Mr. Fitzgerald has died. In a statement on social media, they say, "Rest in peace and love, Fitzy." ABC News.
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0: Serene Demacki and proud Gamilaroi woman Carla Ranby as we celebrate 50 years of Deadly this NAIDOC week with Dan Sultan's electric performance from 2014. 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
2: Good morning. 6 minutes past three, 6 minutes past one in WA, 24 minutes to three in South Australia and the Northern Territory. We're speaking this morning with Alice Gorman, Associate Professor in Archaeology and Space Studies at Flinders University, and investigating space junk. We've had some fall and was recovered on the beaches in Queensland. Alice, just before the news, was explaining to us that there can be some sort of payment that if we can identify it, and also if it hits something, then there's an expectation that the people that created that bit of space junk will compensate. However, Alice, you were just talking before the news about environmental impacts, and it would be, I guess it would be harder to prove or calculate how much impact that it would have. Is that one of the reasons?
3: So I'm not sure that it has been done, although I've certainly seen it talked about. So you'd have to work out exactly what was the nature of the environmental harm. But I'm going to use an example from several decades ago. In 1979, people may remember that the Skylab space station re-entered over Western Australia and showered bits of debris. It was huge, bits of debris from Kalgoorlie to Esperance, a huge area. And in 1979, Western Australia had just introduced a littering act. So for the first time, people could be fined for throwing rubbish out into the environment. So when huge chunks of Skylab fell all over the place, the Shire Clerk in Esperance decided to use this piece of legislation, and he issued a fine to the US State Department for the damage caused by littering. And it was kind of a joke, and the US just ignored it. They didn't pay it. But years and years later, a US radio station got wind of this, and they got callers to donate the fine. And they made one of those gigantic checks for $900 and presented it to the Shire of Esperance. So it was kind of all done very lightheartedly, but also there was a real piece of legislation in WA, and they were invoking that to try and make the US liable for the damage it had caused. So that was this piece of state legislation. I don't know what Queensland legislation about this sort of thing is currently, but, you know, maybe if you could prove that environmental damage, you could invoke that legislation.
2: If that was to happen now, I remember Skylab really well because I'm from WA, Alice, and I remember it really well because people were going around looking for bits of Skylab. It became a really big thing if you found a bit. But if that was to happen now, what would the situation be?
3: Well, now I think people would be outraged. You know, Skylab, nobody knew where it was going to come down. These days, people would say, well, that's not good enough. You have to have a controlled entry. You have to be able to guarantee that no harm is going to be caused. And absolutely things like, you know, we don't want fuel tanks breaking up and scattering fuel around. So it would not be acceptable now. And in fact, when the International Space Station retires, they're going to bring it down over the ocean to try and cause the minimum amount of environmental damage. So controlled re-entry is the kind of gold standard now. And it has to be said, China is a bit of a repeat offender with uncontrolled re-entries that you don't really know where will end up. So they've got a bit of a way to go to meeting current standards.
2: Is that, but has technology changed or improved

0: to such a degree now that those controlled entries are much more likely?
1: Yeah, so because it's kind of the expectation now, the thing is that a spacecraft has to have enough fuel left in it and enough guidance to have the controlled re-entry. So that's being planned for a bit more. And although, look, I'll be honest, I hate to give him credit, but Elon Musk has been a bit of a leader in this regard with the rocket boosters that land instead of, you know, falling back to Earth in an uncontrolled fashion. He's perfected the technology of getting them to land and be reused. So that is a positive thing in terms of environmental integrity.
0: I've got a text here from Davo. He might be asleep now because he wanted to pose this question before he went to sleep. I expect to fall asleep, blah, blah, blah, blah, blah. I was going to write here about the launch of what was to be Australia's Oscar satellite and why, due to our laws, it was given to the USA just before launch, but don't recall enough about the details. So what can you tell us about that, Alice?
1: This is a fascinating satellite. So back in the 1960s, there were a bunch of students at Melbourne University who thought they wanted to launch something. They wanted to make a satellite. And they did. They designed their own satellite. They tested it. They built it. But at that point, it couldn't be launched in Australia because that was all high security, you know, government and military stuff. And we didn't have a lot of satellite launch rockets. But they were working. The reason it wasn't launched in Australia was because they were working with a US organization called OSCAR. And OSCAR was about launching amateur satellites. And they launched, the first few were American, I think. So it was the Star Oscar 5. It was the fifth satellite they launched. And they've gone on, they still exist, they've gone on to launch satellites from all over the world. But the idea was it was amateur satellites. So we're going to help get amateur satellites launched, and they would negotiate a launch. So they negotiated for a US rocket to launch it. And this was all going to happen in 1967, which would have made Australis Oscar 5 the first Australian satellite. And there's some hint of a conspiracy here.
0: Oh, I like it.
1: Whereby the Australian government was also planning a satellite launch. It was called ReSat-1, also designed and built in Australia, but they had an American rocket too that was launched from Woomera. They didn't really want this bunch of amateurs to be the first. So the conspiracy theory says there was a little bit of government interference in the US launch. So the satellite was taken over to the US and then just kind of sat mouldering. And a whole lot of people were like, this is no good. So they got together, they revived, the satellite had to be retested and reintegrated. So this is 1970.
0: Yeah.
1: And then finally it was launched. It was hugely successful. And it's still up there. It's Australia's space heritage. It's our oldest piece of space hardware in orbit. So, and it's amateurs. It's, you know, it was not professionals. It was such an amazing demonstration that you didn't have to be a space agency or a massive corporation to actually get into space. I love it. I love this satellite.
0: Did they ever get the credit that they deserved?
1: Well, they have now, I think. So yeah. At the time, I mean, there were lots of newspaper articles about it and it was celebrated, but then it was sort of forgotten about a bit. And I'd like to mention my own role in this.
0: Yeah.
1: A bunch of years ago, I think I was on the radio talking about space junk, and I got a phone call from one of the Australis Oscar 5 team.
0: Wow.
1: And he basically said, he'd heard me on the radio and he thought maybe I would be interested in his huge folder of documents about the launch, because he was going to put them in the recycling bin.
0: Oh, no.
1: And my... I know. my heart just went into my mouth. I was like, oh my God, please don't recycle them. I'm desperate to see them. So just in the nick of time, and so he didn't recycle them. And as a result of that, the team got back together again, and they very kindly invited me to their reunion lunch. And then there was the 50th anniversary of Australis Oscar Pipe. There were big celebrations at the University of Melbourne. So now they're recognised as part of Australia's space history.
0: Isn't that great?
1: And global space history too. So, it's the ultimate Australian story of the underdog winning in the end.
0: Hey, does it still serve a purpose?
1: Its batteries ran out, I think, in about 6 weeks.
0: Okay.
1: So it hasn't worked for a long time. But I would argue it does serve a purpose, and that purpose is as heritage, as something that's important to people's conception of space in Australia and to that kind of identity as the kind of underdog which Australians love to play.
0: Can't say at the forefront, but were we amongst world leaders as far as development was concerned after the war?
1: Yes. Oh, Trevor, absolutely. So in 1947, so this is, you know, the war ends in 1945. In 1947, Australia, Russia, France, and one other nation, it'll come to me, set up the earliest rocket launch sites in the world. So there were four of them in that early Cold War period, and Australia was one of them. It was a joint collaboration with the UK, to be fair. And in 1950, scientists across the world were planning for the International Geophysical Year. So 1957 was that year, and that was when Sputnik 1 was launched. But in 1950, they estimated that there were only six countries in the world capable of launching a satellite to space, and Australia was one of them back in the 1950s on our own rocket.
0: So why?
1: Which wasn't what we entered.
0: What happened?
1: Oh, so much happened.
0: We'll get back to space in a minute. This is interesting as well.
1: One thing that happened was in 1972. So we were very, very closely involved in all of the US Apollo missions. And in 1972, there was the last Apollo mission. So that meant a lot of Australia's international space role was suddenly not as important. We did a lot of satellite tracking in the 60s, and in the late 60s, I think the US decided to move satellite tracking into orbit onto other satellites. So some of the tracking stations that Australia had been running so successfully were suddenly not used. A bunch of other factors, but, you know, I think a main one was that even though we had the capability, demonstrated capability, Australia never believed in itself as a space nation. I really think there was kind of a crisis of identity here. We didn't want to be, you know, we wanted to stay the underdog. We didn't want to take our place in that global space story. So it's, you know, the kind of tall, we didn't want to be the tall poppy. And this is a story you see over and over. Successful Australian technologies like Wi-Fi are let go, they go overseas. I really think it's a issue of how we construct our identity.
0: Well, there's a big conversation for another day. Back to space junk. What is it? Mm-hmm. So who's responsible? We've talked a little bit about who's responsible for it when it comes down here. Is there responsibility for it as well when it's up there?
1: Yeah, same story. So under the Outer Space Treaty, anything launched into space is owned by the launching state, and they are liable for any damage it causes, whether that's in orbit or on the Earth. It's more difficult to prove in orbit because we rely on things being tracked from Earth. So you've got to see it, and then you've got to be able to, when I say see, you might see it by radar, and then you've got to be able to prove that it was something belonging to a particular nation that caused the destruction of another satellite or damage to another satellite. It's actually pretty hard to do. So I don't think we've tested it in space, but the principle is there. So nations do generally try not to crash into other satellites because a piece of space junk, let's just say a piece of European Space Agency space junk, which crashed into a US satellite, would be liable for the destruction of that satellite.
0: If you want to join us, 1-300-800-222. As we investigate space junk, if you've got any questions you'd like to ask or comments you'd like to make, 1-300-800-222 or text us on 0437-774-774.
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0: We're joined this morning as we take a look at space junk with Alice Gorman, Associate Professor in Archaeology and Space Studies at Flinders University. So, Alice, while it's up there and it's flying around and it may crash into other people, or not into other people, but into other things and cause a problem, you mentioned that there's a treaty. Are there actual laws or is it just a treaty?
1: It's a treaty, but it's the same as an international law, if you like, because nations that have signed up to the treaty are bound by it. So that means, yeah, it's just like a law. But we also have national laws, so like the Western Australian littering law. So we have a launch license piece of legislation which governs Australian objects that are put into orbit. And we have a piece of legislation about telecommunications. So when Elon Musk launches Starlink satellites, he gets a launch license from the US, but he has to get a permit from Australia under our telecommunication laws for Starlink to be used by Australians.
0: But I'll just go back to treaties, because we often hear of countries signing up to treaties all the time, but then not recognising those treaties and going against those treaties. So that was why I was wondering about the law, whether or not it can be binding, whether or not they'll say yes. And also the other thing about treaties is that some people just don't sign up to treaties.
1: Yeah, an interesting question. With the Outer Space Treaty, it's achieved the status of international customary law. So even a nation that has not signed it will be bound by it because it's considered the international legal standard. So not all treaties have that standard. They're not all considered international customary law. So that's an interesting thing about the space treaty, the Outer Space Treaty. One that is particularly interesting is called the Moon Agreement. So it's a treaty that was made in 1979 and Australia signed it, but not many other space-faring nations did. And this is a really interesting treaty because it basically says you shouldn't cause environmental harm to the moon and that you have a duty to report all your activities and you have to report scientific results within a certain time frame. And as soon as it looks like the moon is going to be mined or industry set up or inhabited, you have to form an international council to regulate this. So you might think, Trevor, that these are all good things.
0: Yeah.
1: But there's many nations, the US, for example, that doesn't want to do them. So they haven't signed the treaty and people call it a failed treaty. And I really dislike that language. I think it's hasn't been signed up to by a lot of nations precisely because it holds them more accountable in relation to the moon. And I'm really happy to think that Australia has signed it. And I'm going to go further than that, Trev, and say I think Australia should spearhead the movement to set up an international council to deal with the moon because it's going to be mined. We're getting off the topic of space here, I know, but the moon is going to be mined.
0: Yes.
1: And at the moment, everybody is kind of just saying, yeah, go for it. And there's no regulation to kind of control what people do in regards to mining up there. So everybody at the moment is kind of working on that. But if the Moon Agreement were more widely accepted, they would have to set up this international council. I think Australia should be lobbying for this at the United Nations Office of Outer Space Affairs.
0: But isn't it interesting, though, Alice, because and we're getting way off, but anyway, but it doesn't matter if we're getting way off topic. I'm retiring soon anyway. But Alice, but the interesting thing about that is that it's hard enough getting mining companies to be accountable for what they do here, let alone getting countries or companies, because you'd think that they'd be involved, being accountable for what they do on the moon.
1: I think that's exactly right. So, you know, we have pretty stringent environmental impact legislation here on Earth. Mining companies have to go through a huge environmental impact process. They often don't like it, to be honest. I used to work in that industry as a heritage consultant. But they have to go through a lot, and so they should. It's really important that harm isn't caused to people or the environment. But on the moon, well, people say the moon is dead, and I disagree with that as well. The moon is very active. It's just that there aren't living things on it. But who's going to call them to account? There isn't the same environmental impact process. No one will see what they're doing unless it's visible from Earth, and that's highly unlikely. So if they do cause great harm to the moon, they'll just go, oh, oops, sorry about that, and move on. So I think it's something people should be concerned about. I mean, I think about looking up at the beautiful full moon and knowing that there's mining machinery working up there and people are extracting water or other minerals basically to try and make a buck.
0: Alice, just back to the space junk for a second. Do you think that they will start having to take a closer look at what spacecraft are made from so that the possibilities of space junk can be limited in that regard?
1: Yeah, there is some really interesting work going on with this at the moment. So there's kind of two things, I guess. So you could make a spacecraft or a satellite out of material that is really, really durable and robust, so that if a piece of space junk hits it up in orbit, it won't damage it too much, so it can last longer. Or you make it out of something really disposable, so the satellite will only be up for a short period and re-enter the atmosphere, which is where most space junk is disposed of. And so it'll be used quickly, be removed from orbit, and not contribute to space junk. But just to complicate things, we now know that spacecraft burning up in the atmosphere leave behind alumina and soot, and this has a bad effect on the ozone layer. So we actually don't want things to be very short-lived. And a piece of technology I love is the Japanese development of wooden satellites. And the idea about these is, you know, they'll be very quick. You'll send one up and it'll come back down, you know, within days or months. But when it burns up, the wood isn't going to cause the same problem for the ozone. So I think this is a wonderful development.
0: Two questions that have come in via text. Can you please ask your guest about the 25-year rule for space debris?
1: Yes. So back in 1994, the United Nations put out a sort of a set of standards, guidelines really, for spacecraft disposal, and they said that a satellite shouldn't remain in its original mission orbit for more than 25 years. So at the end of 25 years, you had to make some provision. You had to boost it up higher out of harm's way. You had to tip it back into the atmosphere to burn up, or you had to passivate it, which is sort of running all the batteries out, getting rid of all the fuel, making sure that it was a low risk for explosion. But this has, just in the last few years, the FCC authority in the US said it should be 5 years that a satellite should remain in its mission orbit. And this is sort of being adopted as the standard across the world. So this is good because it says satellite operators have to make a provision for end-of-life disposal. But it's also bad because that disposal is generally burning up in the atmosphere. So it takes things out of orbit where they're not space junk to hit other things and create more space junk. Then we have the impacts on the upper atmosphere, which we don't want.
0: Does Australia have any launching science at the moment in Australia?
1: Well, we do actually. We have Southern Launch, which is a commercial launch site in South Australia. In fact, they have two launch sites, and that's to launch small rockets into polar orbit, but not Australian rockets. It's other nations can choose to use it. And we have the Bowen launch site in Queensland, where Gilmour Space is developing their own rockets that they're going to launch from there. And they're still in the test phase for that. They've had some successful tests. And there's a couple of other... We did launch some NASA rockets from the ELA launch site in the Northern Territory a couple of years back. And I think there's another couple of launch sites in development. So we have that capability, but it's only Gilmour Space that's using Australian rockets.
0: I do like this text. Graham has asked, will we have fly-in, fly-out workers when they mine the moon?
1: Well, that is a great question, actually. And, I mean, there are plans for how people will live on the moon, how to build habitats, all kinds of plans, how to do automated mining. None of them at the moment are actually feasible. I mean, I'm very worried about mining on the moon, but the technology at scale doesn't really exist yet. But yeah, like, will people decide, I'll go and live on the moon for the next 30 years and be a miner? Or will these companies actually do a FIFO thing? Because, like, you'd kind of hope for a few visits back home, wouldn't you? Particularly for people, because the moon has 1/6 Earth gravity. So there will be health impacts. It's not as bad as zero gravity, but people will lose bone density. There's, you know, lots of questions for what happens to women's bodies in that kind of gravity. So, yeah, let's hope there's a visit home scheduled for the poor old mine workers.
0: It means that at space centres, just like we see in airports, there'll be a whole stack of people in high-vis and work boots.
1: Yeah, and covered in moon dust. they'll probably have to be quarantined a bit. Just imagine. So up on the moon, they might even develop their own diseases that we want to protect Earth people from.
0: True.
1: Or moon people will come back down and be like, oh, my God, a common cold could kill them.
0: They'll be called moon people. That's even better. Alice, great talking to you this morning. Thank you. We covered so many things. It was really interesting.
1: We did cover a lot of ground, didn't we?
0: Excellent work. Thanks, Alice.
1: Thanks, Trevor.
0: Bye. Alice Gorman, Associate Professor in Archaeology and Space Studies at Flinders University. I know we sort of jumped around a little bit. It was really interesting. This is Overnights on ABC Radio. Judy Horton joining us next as we go gardening. So if there's something you would like to ask about the garden, especially about roses this morning, because we're going to take a look at roses. If you've got any questions about either pruning roses or looking after roses or camellias, that's what we're taking a look at. Winter rose care, pruning camellias, all of that sort of stuff. So if you've got any questions to ask, 1300 800 222. Text us on 0437 774 774.

0: Vance Joy and Riptide, if you want to join us as we have a look at your garden and any questions you'd like to ask of Judy Horton, who's a horticulturist who joins us on the program this morning. Hello, Judy.
1: Hello. Is that your theme song? You're going to be running away to the Riptide.
0: Running away to the Riptide.
1: Yeah, that'll be it, won't it?
0: Waving off into the distance, really.
1: Oh, you'll have much more time for gardening, Trevor.
0: And that's exactly what I'm looking forward to. No, I reckon, I think that I might actually do that because I've, after talking about it with you and other horticulturists all of, after all this time, something has to sink in.
1: We've been trying hard, but we're not sure about the success rate, but still it's...
0: Is it pruning time for everything at the moment or is it just some things?
1: Oh, for lots of things, yes. Not for everything. You don't want to prune anything that's going to flower in spring because what you'll do is just cut off your flowers. So you certainly don't prune those. But it's quite a busy pruning time, and particularly for things like, well, certainly for roses. You know, it's pruning time in most places for roses. Wait a bit longer if you're in a really cold area because what pruning does, one of the reasons for pruning is that it promotes new growth. So the hormones in the plant all rush up and send out new shoots. And, of course, you can see where in very cold areas, if that happened, the new growth came and they got late frost, you know, in October or something like that, then it could really burn the growth. So people in cold areas wait a bit longer. But in most places, yeah, it is major time for pruning lots of things and particularly roses.
0: Now, we know roses are quite hardy. Does that mean that you can be vicious with them if you're going to prune them?
1: Absolutely. So you can almost prune them down to the ground. The ones you don't prune at this time are the roses that flower in spring, just like I said before about anything else that's going to flower in spring. The roses that only flower in spring. There are some roses, particularly the older style roses, that just have one flowering in spring. It's glorious. It's wonderful. But then it's done and dusted for the year. And the plant spends the rest of the growing year preparing the wood for next year's flowering. So if you cut them back now, then you lose your spring flowering and you won't have, you'll have a long wait till the next one. So those you wait for. But all those, the more common long flowering roses, then they are all pruned now. So in the next month or so, which is makes it a busy time. But, yeah, as you say, you know, you can prune them really hard. You can, and actually there are some people that reckon that especially those sort of bushy roses, not the ones with the straight upright stems, but the what we call floribunda roses, they're more shrubby like. Then there are some people that advocate pruning them with chainsaws, which would be right up your alley, I would think. Getting excited about it. It's actually a really busy time in the garden, even though we're kind of like the middle of winter, aren't we? There's a lot.

0: going on, which is makes it quite an exciting time. So busy time for planting roses. This is when you get what's called the bare-rooted roses. Bare-rooted means that they've been grown in the ground, and then because they're deciduous, they go into a dormant state, a sleeping state in winter, in which case the as well as losing the leaves, etc., from the top, you lose all the little fine roots that are damaged in the growing season. So because they're dormant, they can be lifted out of the ground. They prune them back, they pack them all up, they send them all around the countryside, and that's when you see them. Even in supermarkets, you can see roses on sale, and usually their bottoms are packed in a plastic bag or some sort of something to hold just a bit of moisture retaining material around the roots. But one of the important things, if you are buying those sort of packaged roses now, it's a much cheaper way of producing, which is why it's very commonly done. And it's good for us, of course. But one of the important things to know when you buy those packaged roses is that you take that packaging that's around the roots off, because it's not really soil, and it's not going to help the rose when you put it into its new planting hole. So get rid of that, use it as mulch, put the rose into the rose roots, don't let them dry out, put them in a bucket of water while you're preparing to plant. But it's a good idea actually before you actually denude the roots, is to have your planting hole all ready and have fixed it up with some added organic matter, etc., and a really good spot, and away you go. And
1: Off
0: then
1: you go.
0: so yeah, off you go. No, it's a really interesting and easy time for planting.
1: Grant's got a question. Hello, Grant.
2: TC, I'm on about the same gardening level as yourself, as being able to the ability to reduce living organisms to deceased
1: Nice work,
2: organisms.
1: Grant.
2: Likewise, and just a very quick in joke for Judy. She'll understand this, being us people north of the Murray. Cue the chainsaws there, I'd say, Judy, when we're talking about hard pruning of roses, a la Simon Marnie. And whenever Judy used to be on there, we'd have the chainsaw going, and he used to love it when Judy'd say, "Yes, you can prune them as hard as you like,"
1: Yes.
2: sort of thing. So, no worries. Even not, yeah, go on, Judy. You were going to say something.
0: No, I was just going to say, yeah, I still do remember that. He'd always get out that chainsaw noise. The other
2: Yeah.
0: one that, if you remember, was when he was on with Ben Swain. Remember the deered part of
2: Yes,
0: Ben Swain? And
2: oh,
0: yes, and
2: yes. The legend,
0: Ben used to,
2: the
0: yeah,
2: legend, yes.
0: the legend, and Ben used to love the chainsaw a bit too. So any excuse for Simon to wield that chainsaw noise, it was great, wasn't it? So
2: It was indeed, and his daughter's also doing a great job there, following in the
0: she's
2: family tradition,
0: wonderful.
2: the Swan family tradition. Let's stop reminiscing about New South Wales things, and we'll try to get on to a gardening question. Judy, when you have roses, and say you have milk that's gone out of date, you can pour it onto the rose to sort of protect, if anything, like a mildew impact that's coming onto the roses, if you know what I'm talking about. Or I'm sure you do, but better than how I just explained it. But my question will be, are camellias in the same family to doing that you could, if you didn't have the rose plant, to, oh yeah, there's a bit of milk, I'll do something worthwhile with it and not just tip it, but help protect the rose. Is similar thing with other plants, maybe the camel.
0: I think you were lying, Grant. I think you know a lot more about gardening than you really did. You suggested when in your opening remarks, but anyway, yeah. Now, the whole point of the milk that's used commonly with roses as a disease preventative is because milk's got all that fat in it, and a fatty layer on the plant will help protect from fungal spores getting into it, or even sort of break down the fungal spores. So it is quite commonly recommended that about one part of full cream milk to 10 parts of water can be sprayed over disease-prone plants like roses, and that will help to reduce the amount of fungal disease that's getting into them for things like black spot, etc. So yeah, I mean, it's certainly not going to harm anything like a camellia, and if you had some sort of mildew or other fungal coating disease on the leaves, then yes, it would definitely help to prevent that. But certainly, it's going to. I mean, the good thing about if you've got some slightly off milk too is even just pour it into the soil, because the biological activity that will encourage in the soil is going to make your soil work better too. So certainly it's no harm, lots of good, but the principle is that fatty layer over the leaves that makes that barrier that helps to get rid of fungus.
1: Good stuff. Thank you for that, Grant. Lots of people ringing in, which is lovely. Hello, Maggie. Okay, how are you? Hi, Maggie.
3: Hello, Judy and Trevor.
1: Hi.
3: About chilli thrips. It's been a real pest in WA for several years.
0: Yeah.
3: And because roses are such a hardy plant, it's been very sad to hear about people pulling them out because they just can't get on top of the chilli thrips.
0: Yeah.
3: What are your recommendations for plants?
0: Oh, goodness. Yeah, I mean, it is a really hard one. This is a fairly new pest, isn't it? So, you know, maybe 10 years or so that it's been around, and it really is a problem because it does damage the roses quite considerably. And thrips are such tiny things. They're tiny little sap-sucking pests that are small, they're hard to control. I'm going to have any magic solutions for you. Most thrips don't like water. So lots of water sprayed over the roses will help to deter it. Of course, that then increases your risk of having fungal problems. So if you're going to apply water over your rose bushes, then do it in the morning so that the leaves dry well before nightfall. And just the usual sort of pyrethrums, etc. The trouble with the chilli thrips is if they then get into the flowers, the parts of the roses where they're protected, then if you spray something like a pyrethrum over them, then it's not going to get into them anyway. It's just going to be constantly working away at them. But I definitely would try as much regular spraying with water over the entire plant every morning would, I think, be a good thing to do as a regular practice, Maggie. And I'm so sorry about the chilli thrips. It's been an awful problem for you people over in the West.
1: Just quickly before we go to Don, are they different to other thrips, that what you do with other thrips works, but with these they don't?
0: No, it's just that they're harder to control, basically, right. You know, because of the nature of the roses, etc., and they're great breeders, and they just have caused all sorts of damage. But yeah, the thrips are there's hundreds of different types of thrips, really, and the treatment's pretty much the same, but they are very hard to control.
1: Damn those breeders!
0: Hello,
1: hello, Don.
4: Oh, good morning to everyone.
1: Yes, Don. What did you want to know?
4: I've bought a property and the nursery have identified a tree in front of my property as a Thurgia. Thurgia smarga.
0: Smarg, yeah. Mm-hmm.
4: It's about 5 metres high and about 3 metres wide and very lush and doing very well on the east, facing the morning sun, and it gets the north sun. But in the afternoon, it gets no sun at all. And on the western side, that is, there's a lot of dead wood in it. Now, I've been cutting a bit of it out. Can I cut anything out that's dead already, or do I have to wait to a certain time of the year?
0: Oh, look, with those ones, that's what we're talking about here for the listeners, is it's a conifer. So it's a member of that family, so related to pine trees, but that's the sort of thing. And yeah, if they have areas where they don't get enough sun, then they will die back, as you found, and people would have seen that, you know, even if they've got them in a crowded area where they're growing amongst other plants, the bits where the other plants are intruding on their sunlight, then the plants will get these dead bits. You can cut those back at any time, Don, because if they're dead, they're dead, and it's not going to affect. The thing that you've always got to be careful with conifers is with the green stuff, don't ever cut back into any of the heavy wood or cut back beyond where the leaves are. So if you want to prune your conifer, just light pruning on the outside of the green stuff and staying in the green area and not going back into it, because otherwise if you go back into the leafless bits, then they'll just die off as well and you'll end up with more sticks than you want. So but certainly at this time you can get rid of all that dead stuff that's there. It's not going to reshoot, unfortunately. So, but you know, they're good plants, and it's obviously doing very well to be that big, and I just love that name, Schmarg, isn't it wonderful?
1: Great.
0: So, something about where it comes from, I think.
1: Don, thank you. Texty is saying, we prune our roses and stone fruit trees just after the first frost. This works well for Midwestern New South Wales, says Robin.
0: What a good idea. Yes, no, that's fantastic. And I mean, what I'm a bit worried about this year is that I live in an area, I mean, I'm in Sydney, but a very cold part of Sydney. And this is the first time we have ever gone this far without having a frost, right through June and now into July. And we've got down to 1 degree or even less than 1 degree, but we haven't actually got to frost level, which is a really creepy, creepy feeling, isn't it? That global warming is...
1: Yes.
0: Anyway, so yes, but no, everyone, it differs. Pruning, optimum time for pruning varies all over depending on your climate. So so thank you for that to let us know what you do in your area.
1: And Chris in Hunter Valley says, why do roses go back to rootstock and can anything be done to stop it?
0: Oh, yeah, look, that's because most roses that you buy are grafted, or the proper term is budded, onto a sturdier rootstock just to give them extra strength. But the rootstock is very strong, and that's why it's giving strength. And given the slightest opportunity, it will try and take over again. It wants to live. It doesn't want that fancy top that's been put on it. It wants to get out there with its own leaves and its own flowers, etc. So if you dig around the base of the rose, or you bury it too deeply and cover up the grafting point, or if it's just, you know, neglected and struggling and the top bit dies and then the bottom bit is stronger, they're all the reasons why the rootstock will take over. So I guess the important things are, be careful digging around roses. Try to avoid doing it if you can. Keep them well cared for, always well mulched, but don't cover up that graft union. Keep that well above the ground. Give your roses good fertiliser, watering in dry periods, and and hopefully then your top. And as soon as you see any sign of anything shooting from down below the graft, rub it off, get rid of it, because that's what's going to be there competing and trying to take over.
1: Hello, Narelle. What did you want to know?
5: Oh, morning, Trevor. Good morning, Judy. I've had some self-seeded wisteria come up in the grass in the lawn.
0: From your own now, plant?
5: Yes, yes.
0: Yes, yes. And you're sure it's self-seeded?
5: No, it's not.
0: Yeah, but it's not from the roots that are spreading out from the wisteria itself. Because quite often, you know, if you've got a wisteria, the roots can go a long way. And if there's any sort of disturbance or anything, then those shoots will come up. If you've just got self-seeded ones, then, yes, just pull them up. I think you've got more of a problem if they are shooting from the roots, and in which case you'd need to probably just dig back, explore where they actually are coming from, and maybe put, you know, take off the growth that you don't want and maybe put something over it, you know, a piece of tile or something a bit impervious like that, an old saucer, and then cover the soil back in so that you don't get that shoot coming up from there. But wisterias are, you know, they are, I famously always say, my mum told me not to plant a wisteria. And I thought, what do you know, Mum? And now, of course, she's long gone. I'm still trying to fight back the wisteria that wants to take over the world. So my sympathy,
1: I think, Narelle, you actually wanted to keep them and learn how to train them.
5: Well, I'm wondering if they'll be viable, if I can, you know, just sort of dig them out, repot them, and then when they're bigger, pop them in around the pergola and train it up, all that sort of thing, and the flowering period.
0: Yeah, sure. Thanks, Trevs, because I totally missed the point of, I thought Narelle had a problem with them.
1: That's all right.
0: But she's quite excited
5: about the babies.
0: Yeah. Oh, good. No, that's great. Well, but as I said, check and make sure that they are seedlings and that they're not attached to a root. So dig down and check that out. Even if you do want to take them, you can still cut them off. And even if they are attached to a root, you can cut them off and replant them. They'll still they probably will still survive. Nothing kills them. But there's absolutely no reason why you can't, particularly if they're seedlings, take them up, pot them, care for them. The catch will come in that they do take a long time, seedling grown ones do take a long time to get to flowering. So, you know, you can be waiting for 7-8 years before they'll grow, they'll establish themselves, and then eventually they'll get to flowering stage. So, but, you know, a nice, if you want to put them on a pergola or a fence or something like that, yes, as long as it's a nice sunny spot, they'll grow well, and eventually you will get flowers, but you will need to have a bit of patience.
1: Thank you.
0: A good time to do it is now because, good time to do it is now because they'll be pretty much dormant at this time of the year, Narelle. Good luck.
5: Lovely. Thank you so much, Judy, and Trevor, all the best for your retirement.

0: government.
1: Oh, thank you very much, Larry. I appreciate it. Thanks, Neroli.
0: Thank you.
1: Bye. Hi, True. Oh, just got another text. Judy, can you join us after news? Because I've got a couple of people to talk to after the news too. Is that okay?
2: Yeah, sure. Absolutely, yes.
1: Another text saying, can you, gardener, I guess, advise the names of several various species of hardy, long-life shrubs or bushes that can be trimmed or sculpted into square shapes to form a 1.8 metre high fence shape across the boundary of a residential house?
2: Goodness me, yes, okay.
1: Well, that's very specific, I mean, isn't it?
2: Well, it's very specific, but without knowing where it is, it's a lot more difficult because it's so much depends on the climate. There's lots of things that. So I think what this texter should do is go around and drive around, have a look at what's performing and doing what they want in their neighbourhood, and then find out the names of those. Either ask the homeowner or pinch a bit and take it to a local garden centre and ask them to identify it. And I think that would be the way of finding out what does well in your area. But what you're looking for generally with that sort of thing is lots and lots of small growth leaves that are close together so that when you trim it back, you don't end up with long bare patches. So close growth, lots of foliage, and generally too smaller foliage works better because big leaves, you end up having to cut them in half, and that looks pretty unpleasant too.
1: So would these be basically hedging plants, like the plants that grow a good hedge?
2: Yeah, that's right. Hedging topiary plants, like, you know, Buxus do well in cooler areas, in the sort of subtropics and the more temperate areas. People often use things like Maraia for that sort of thing. In Queensland, they use, say, Durantus would be. Some of these things go on to become weeds, so don't throw your hands up into horror. But if they're pruned back, that stops them from becoming weeds, which is a good thing. So it is a very climate-driven selection, really.
1: And another text from Greg saying, what eats the rind off the lemons and leaves bare flesh? Is it possums or rats?
2: I think it's most likely, if they're eating that much, I think it's most likely to be possums. And it's really funny because there are some possums that eat the inside and some possums that just love eating the rind.
1: Huh.
2: Now, I have managed to stop a possum from getting to my ripening citrus because I realised it was walking along the top of a fence. And one of my favourite ways of stopping possums from walking along the tops of fences is to put camphor rub, you know, the sort of vapour rub type thing, just smear that on there. And that seems to certainly work. But there's no hard and fast across the board for everything rule about beating possums. Every possum is different. So what works for one won't necessarily work for the other. But that I have found to be particularly successful. So maybe you could even try smearing a little bit around the skin of the vapour rub around the skin of the lemon itself and seeing if that deters them as well. And it might work with rats too, if it is rats. But I suspect because of the amount that's being eaten, I think it's more likely to be possums.
1: Judy Horton, overnight horticulturist with us. Jackie and John, hang on because we'll have a chat with you after the news. This is Overnight. And as I said, it's time to get to the next ABC News.
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7: Hello, this is ABC News with David Rollins. The head of NATO has condemned fresh Russian strikes on Ukraine's capital Kyiv that have killed more than 20 people. It comes as NATO prepares to host its annual summit in Turkey, where major defence spending announcements are expected to be made. US President Donald Trump will be in attendance, coming face-to-face with many European leaders who declined to support his war against Iran for the first time. NATO Secretary-General Mark Rutte says Ukraine is gaining the upper hand in its war against Russia.
8: What happened last night is an indiscriminate attack on innocent civilians, on infrastructure, cities in Ukraine, people getting killed. But this is not the way Russia can ever win this war.
7: Foreign Affairs Minister Penny Wong says China's latest ballistic missile test in the Pacific Ocean lacks the transparency and reassurance that Pacific nations expect. Australia was among countries notified by the Chinese government that a missile test in the Pacific with a dummy warhead would be conducted within 24 hours.

0: hours. China's Navy has confirmed the missile was launched from a submarine and landed within a target zone in the Pacific. Senator Wong has told 7:30 the test is counter to the peace which Australia and other members of the Pacific Islands Forum want for the region.
1: Destabilising acts can lead to miscalculation, can lead where we do not want these actions to lead. So I think China is aware of Australia's position and I hope is aware of the view of the Pacific Islands Forum.
0: Meanwhile, Tibetan leaders have used the Dalai Lama's 91st birthday to accuse China of using a new law to diminish non-Chinese cultures. South Asia correspondent Rachel Clayton has more.
2: The Chinese government says its new ethnic unity law, which came into effect last week, is needed to combat separatist movements abroad. But the Tibetan government, which is in exile, says it will force the assimilation of Tibetans by eroding their language, religion and culture. It also warns the legislation may be used to target Tibetan activists overseas. On his 90th birthday last year, the Dalai Lama declared his successor will be chosen by his own officials. Beijing rejected that plan, insisting the next Dalai Lama must be born inside China and approved by the Chinese government. Rachel Clayton, ABC News.
0: Lebanon's health ministry says four people, including a school principal, have been killed in an Israeli strike on a vehicle in the country's south. The attack tests a ceasefire announced last month that has sharply reduced violence in southern Lebanon, the main arena for conflict between Iran-aligned Hezbollah and Israel, but not eliminated it entirely. The Israeli military says it struck a vehicle carrying four people that it says was approaching what it calls a security zone in southern Lebanon and posing a threat to its forces. At least 25 people have been killed and about 100 injured during riots at a large prison near Sri Lanka's capital, Colombo. Nick Parmiter has the details.
3: Police say clashes between rival groups of inmates at Negombo Prison began Sunday local time, with the groups appearing to be more permanent convicted prisoners and those under temporary detention. Security forces struggled to contain the rival groups in what was the deadliest violence of its kind for several years in Sri Lanka. Several people are believed to have died in the initial violence on Sunday, but on Monday morning local time, the clashes exploded with more than 20 left dead. Among the victims are at least half a dozen prison staff. Officials say police reinforcements are now clearing the jail with the military on standby.
0: US President Donald Trump has confirmed he asked FIFA chief Gianni Infantino to review a red card against American striker Falaron Bolungan, which was issued during the team's World Cup game last week. FIFA earlier this week said it had suspended the one-game ban for a year, allowing Bolungan to play in the next match against Belgium in the quarterfinals. FIFA has denied the phone call influenced its decision. Trump says he has even more respect for Infantino following the reversal.
4: Yes, I asked for a review by FIFA. I spoke to a man who's highly respected, and by the way, whose level of respect has gone up tenfold. And he was good before this started.
0: And an ACT parliamentary committee has found the government's plan for language education in public schools is not fit for purpose. The inquiry found that gaps in the system are preventing some Year 11 and 12 students from continuing language studies into college. It follows the closure of a centralised ATAR-level language program, with senior language enrolments now declining. ABC News.
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6: South Australia's weather for Tuesday: Adelaide 17, Ceduna 16, Port Lincoln 15, Whyalla 17, Roxby Downs 18, Port Augusta 19, Port Pirie 18, Renmark 16, Mount Gambier 15, Kingscote 16 and Broken Hill 15. 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
9: Good morning. 6 minutes past four, 6 minutes past two in Western Australia, 24 minutes to four in South Australia and in the Northern Territory. Shortly, we're going to be talking with Ralph Jackman, who's a former broadcaster with the ABC. He's written a book which takes a look at detention and children in detention and teaching children in detention and the difficulties of doing so. And as a person that is retrained to become a teacher and the first job going into that position, we'll talk to him about that and the book that he's written about that very, very soon. Firstly, though, Judy Horton with us, horticulturist, and we've got a couple of calls to continue with. Now, Jackie has joined us this morning. Hello, Jackie.
10: G'day, Trevor and Judy. You may have covered this partially earlier. I missed the start of your show. But I'm on the mid-north coast of New South Wales and I'm inland enough that we have very severe frosts. We got down to minus five last year. My problem is that we haven't had, as you said earlier, we haven't had any frosts this year. It's been very mild, and all my roses are shooting. They're starting to form flower buds even. It's almost scary to see how fast they're shooting. Do I prune now or do I leave it until when I normally prune in about 5 or 6 weeks' time and then have to cut off all this lovely new growth?
11: Yes, it's such a question, isn't it? Because we're having to change all our gardening, etc. Look, I think I would probably wait for another couple of weeks, and then if you still haven't had any heavy frost, etc., I would prune. And you run the risk of, if the new growth comes and you get late frosts, that the new growth will get a bit burnt. But I mean, it's only going to be burnt. It's not desirable, but it's not going to kill the roses. So it's just, you know, you're just going to have to play around and readjust and find out what pruning time suits you in the future. So that's what I'd be doing. Yep. So I'd just wait a couple of weeks, Jackie, and then I'd get stuck into it, I think.
10: Fantastic. Thank you so much.
11: All right. And thank you for waiting on. That was lovely of you.
10: Oh, thank you for staying on.
9: Lovely. What a well-mannered group of people.
11: Aren't we zoned?
9: Yeah.
11: Nice. Yes. And my husband hasn't even started snoring yet.
9: Hello. Hello, John.
12: Hello, Trevor.
9: Good, John. Thanks for your patience. What did you want to talk about?
12: Well, I want to talk about a stuff called tumour. I know nothing about it. It's just a lot of people I know grow it up North Queensland and that. And can you grow it in this area?
9: So what sort of a tuber is it?
12: It's root plants.
9: Oh, yeah, yeah, yeah. Like, so you just want to know about any tubers, are you, John?
12: And it's the stuff you grow it up and you put it in your potatoes and all that sort of stuff, and you're mashing potatoes and, you know,
11: right.
12: Extra healthy for you.
11: Are you talking about turmeric? Turmeric. It's probably turmeric you're talking about, yes. And that is a tuberous plant that's grown. And you can grow that it grows mostly in the tropical areas, but you can grow it where it's cooler. Whereabouts are you, John?
12: Well, I'm a little town called North Star. It's sort of between Gundawindi and Warrielba, sort of up just north of Moree on the Moree Northwest Plains.
11: Yeah, pretty cold winters then. But no, not such a cold one this year as we've been talking about. But look, it could be a bit riskier in your area when you've got the tubers growing in the ground. What I would be inclined to do is wait until about October, buy some turmeric then or get some tubers from somewhere, put and grow them in pots. And then if you've got them in pots, then they're better drained. And they're a little bit higher up off the ground, so they're a little bit more away from the really cold soil area that's around the soil. And if the worst comes to worst, if they're growing in pots, you can always pick up the pots and move them into a protected area, or even move them inside in a shed or something for the really cold months. But pretty much, I think you'll find that if they're growing in a pot, then it will it'll keep them through that, and they'll be dormant through the winter period anyway. And then after you've been growing them for a year or so, you can take them out in the winter time, cut some off for harvest to use it, put it back in again, and let them keep on growing. And you'll have enough to. And it's supposed to be one of those sort of superfoods that makes you feel really healthy. Mm. So a bit like growing ginger, it is. So growing turmeric, and then wash your fingers well afterwards, because you always get yellow stains on them, and people will think you've been a smoker for a million years, John. But you should be able to do it, but you might have to do it with a little bit more consciousness of the coldness of your winters. So that's why you see it more up in Queensland.
9: Good stuff. Thank you, John. Now, if I was wanting, Judy, to go to a camellia show this weekend...
11: Actually, I was. Thank you very much. You're very sweet. Let me promote that. So, because this weekend, for the people in Sydney or near Sydney, the big camellia show is on at Ravenswood Girls School. It's in Henry Street in Gordon, which is one of the North Shore suburbs. And they've been running this show for years and years and years, and it's absolutely fabulous. It's on Saturday afternoon. I think they judge on Saturday morning, and Sunday from 10 till 4. So that's worth going to. The other thing, of course, for the Queenslanders or Northern New South Wales is the big Queensland Garden Show is on this weekend from Friday, Saturday and Sunday. So that's one that you'll see every sort of plant that you conceivably can growing in that part of the world. It's a fabulous show at the Nambour Showgrounds. So highly recommend that one. Wonderful speakers. They've got people like Sophie and all sorts of people from the Gardening Australia Favourites, which is wonderful. And the other thing too, it's just everywhere at the moment there are orchid shows. So you'll probably find your local shopping centre and places like that have orchid shows. So we might be in the middle of winter, but there's a lot going on in the gardening world.
9: Good on you. Hey, thanks, you, Judy.
11: Thanks, Trevor. Lovely talking to you. Look forward to next time. I think next time will be my last with you. Bye.
9: Bye. Judy Horton. One of our overnight horticulturists. This is Overnights on ABC Radio. You can join us anytime on this program on 1300 800 222. A rookie teacher, the toughest prison school in Australia. Detention is the name of the book. 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

0: The song is Yalol, and originally recorded by Joe Geyer in 1988. It was covered famously, the singers for the Red, Black and Gold, which is this group that we just heard. Archie Roach, Christine Arnoux, Judith Durham, Kutcher Edwards, Paul Kelly, Renee Geyer, Titus, all did that version of the song, and it's a really good one. 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
0: Ralph Jackman joins us shortly. His book has been described, this is one of the things that it says in the notes, detention is more than one teacher's journey. It's a call to action for everyone who believes in the rights of all kids to have an education, even behind bars. We'll take a look at that story next. You're listening to Overnights.

0: Tracy Chapman and talking about a revolution. Joining us in the studio, Ralph Jackman, former broadcaster, a teacher, and the author of this book called Detention. Hi, Ralph.
1: Morning, Trevor.
0: I'd like to point out, I know Ralph from a previous time in broadcasting school, so it's really good to see you, Ralph.
1: Great to see you. What, 30-odd years?
0: It's a little while. Yeah. It's a little while. Tell us, because you went from broadcasting in Perth into studying teaching. What took you on that journey? Why did you decide to do that?
1: Yeah, so, I mean, it was a long... I'd always had teaching in the back of my mind, but I was lucky enough to sort of fall into sports journalism. That was a childhood dream, and had a fun career, you know, got to travel, went to London, worked in New York as well. So that was fantastic. But after 25 years, you know, the edge was taken, the passion wasn't quite there. So I decided to start a production company with an old mate from Perth. Had that gone to plan, I probably never would have entered a classroom again. Unfortunately, the company went belly up after 18 months. At the time, I had a big mortgage. We had two young kids, and my wife suggested, this may be a good time to revisit the idea of teaching.
0: So, yeah. When you revisit teaching and then you become a teacher, was this job one of the ones that you would have thought that you were going to go into? And tell us for the job.
1: Yeah, so I had no idea that there were schools in youth prisons in Australia. When I graduated, history was my specialty, so I expected a job teaching history in a mainstream school in Melbourne. But I saw a job come up for Parkville College, and I thought, oh, that sounds like, you know, a posh private school. I might look into that. And turned out to be the school within the maximum security Parkville Youth Justice Precinct.
0: Yeah,
1: it was only about 10 years old at the time, and there was just something in the mission statement about their passion and their drive, their commitment to give all kids the best possible education, even those kids behind bars. And something won me over there. I applied for the job, and I got the same. I sensed that passion at the interview as well. I got the feeling that I was maybe, you know, when I turned up to the interview, I was the only person there. And when I left the interview, there was no one else waiting to be interviewed. So, and then I think I was driving home when they called and said, oh, the job's yours if you want it.
0: Yeah.
1: So I grabbed it.
0: So what were your expectations when you got the job, and everyone has an expectation of when they go for that job? What were your initial expectations?
1: I really had no idea what was coming, because the interview, it's such a secure precinct. The interview was done in the administration block. There's no like tour of the school or tour of the precinct. So I had no idea what to expect, but I thought, entering on that first day, I thought, it's a kid's prison. There's going to be chook yards and kids kicking a footy on a grass oval. I woke up on the morning, I had a huge knot in my stomach, and my wife said to me, look, it's not too late to pull out. I shrugged that off, went to the precinct, went into the locker room, left all the things, all the contraband items that I had on me, mobile phone, umbrella, and, you know, I'm reading the contraband list, and it had things like no gang colours, and I thought, oh, I looked at what I was wearing. Luckily there's no colour in my wardrobe, so I was okay on that front. But my nerves just got, the knot in my stomach got bigger and bigger. Passing through airport level security, there's an iris recognition booth, metal detector. I went into the key room where you pick up your, all teachers carried a duress alarm or a panic button, as we called it. And in the key room, I heard my first conversation in the precinct, and it was two youth justice workers talking about a colleague who was recovering from stitches in his head after being attacked by a young person. So I felt even more sick in the stomach. Then I entered remand where I was assigned to teach, and I heard a young person, a boy, for the first time speak, and he shouted at me, "I'm going to stab you." And I jumped a mile. He, you know, pissed himself laughing.
0: Yeah.
1: And turned around. Luckily, the voice was coming from a locked cell. Then went along to my first meeting. We were sitting, all the teachers sitting on the floor of a rundown gym. The general manager gets up and she starts by apologizing to the teachers. She said, "Oh, it's a very turbulent time for the precinct. We've got a number of staff and students recovering from serious facial fractures." And at that point, I'm just going, why didn't I listen to my wife this morning? But yeah, fortunately, things settled down and my nerves were eased later in the day.
0: No chickens and no over with kids getting footies.
1: Absolutely not. It was, I was really struck by the kind of, the punitive nature of the architecture. It was all concrete and steel and razor wire. And even though I'd left sports reporting behind, I still, after 25 years in the job, I still see the world through that very limited sporting lens. So I remember standing and looking up at this huge perimeter wall with razor wire and thinking, oh, I wonder if an Olympic pole vaulter could clear that. But yeah, I was really struck by the, I understood why they called it a maximum security precinct.
0: Now, we should establish what age you're talking about here, because as you're talking about that, I've got this feeling of 16, 17, 18 year olds. But it's not, is it?
1: No. I mean, the boys that I taught were around that age. Mm. So I was teaching the older boys in the precinct. But at the time in Victoria, kids as young as 10 could be locked up.
0: Yep.
1: So there was a big range in age, but those younger boys were in another unit. But yeah, I was responsible for teaching the boys roughly 15 to 18 years old.
0: When you talk about teaching those boys in those situations, is there a feeling or a belief that I'm there to teach, or is there a feeling that I'm there to just make sure that they don't hurt each other and that we, how can you put it, we make sure that everything's okay for that period of time? Is there a belief that you're there to teach or to mind or care for?
1: Yeah, that's interesting. Officially, we were there to teach, and we were reminded that constantly. But in remand, the unit that I was in, it's a very fast-paced unit. Everyone passes through remand when they enter. Some boys only stay for a couple of days. Others, if they're charged with more serious crimes, can stay for months. But the nature of the job was, it was really more trying to re-engage the boys in education. A lot of them had missed a lot of schooling. A lot of them were coming down off drugs, coming in off the streets. So even though we had it was then the VCAL curriculum or vocational major curriculum to teach to, I felt that my main task was just to get them interested in education. And it surprised me, you know, how interested they were, how receptive they were to learning.
0: Sharon joins us this morning. You can join us in this conversation. If while we're talking to Ralph, you figure that I've missed something and you'd like to ask, then please do on 1300 800 222. Hello, Sharon.
2: Hi, Ralph. I've heard you before on ABC and
1: Sharon.
2: Made a note about you and want to get your book. And so I've got three questions. One was about, one is about your use of humour in teaching. The other one is, I'm a teacher, semi-retired, and want to return to teaching, and thinking to go to put my hand up for a school that dealing with disengaged students, or students who the system doesn't fit their talents. And the other one is, are you coming to Ballarat, or have you already been to give a book talk at the Mechanics Institute?
0: There you're in.
1: I've got a terrible memory, Sharon, so I might work backwards on those questions.
0: Yeah.
1: I'd love to go to Ballarat, but I haven't had an invitation yet. So, but definitely open to a trip there and some kind of a book talk. So the second one, you're interested in perhaps teaching Yeah, particularly students who maybe disengaged or have fallen out of mainstream school.
2: I've done some of that. I mean, I've worked in special schools with VCAL, and I've actually taught the year 7 and year 9 boys science, which is the hardest thing you can do.
1: Yeah, I bet.
0: Yeah, it would be. What was the first point again, Sharon?
2: Was about...
0: Use of humour. Look, Sharon, thank you. I'll move on, but I get where you're coming from. Because humour, when you're working with young people, is important, but it's also the ability to give of yourself as well. Because establishing relationship, I think, would be one of the big things you'd need to do early. Did you use humour to do that as well?
1: Yeah, absolutely. I mean, I found it a very funny place to work. That was one of the great surprises of working at Parkville. The boys I taught, it was only boys, but the boys I taught were very witty, very smart, eloquent, and they were always saying things that made me laugh. I'm not sure if I reciprocated in kind, but I tried. But definitely establishing those relationships was a key to getting them interested, first of all, in coming to the class. So sometimes it would take a lot of hard yards on the unit where the boys have their cells and where they play table tennis and play cards. A lot of it was about establishing that rapport, finding out a little bit about them, tapping into their interests, and then perhaps, you know, suggesting a class based on those interests. But yeah, we were always, there was a lot of banter. It didn't come naturally to me. When I entered Parkville, I was in my 50s, and I don't think I'd spoken really to teenagers other than nieces and nephews for a good 20 or 30 years. Mm. So it took me a long time to kind of, you know, get into that circle, but once I did, it was always entertaining, and that definitely helped with the classroom as well.
0: Young Sharon, thank you. If you'd like to join us, 1-300-800-222. Young people are really good at being able and trying to, how to put this tastefully, distinguish between crap and reality. And so did you find that to be able to establish that rapport that you had to give of yourself as well as expect them to be able to do a little bit of that as well and not feel like they were listening to crap? You had to be honest with them, I guess is what I'm saying.
1: Yeah, absolutely. I mean, honesty was one of the things that was, something that stood out in the precinct. And one thing I really miss about Parkville was the brutal honesty that I get from students. So early on, I learned that I couldn't get up in class, do the traditional lesson plan with the teacher explaining something and the students then following suit. I was giving a lesson on cover letters, job applications, and I only got 2 minutes in. And one of the students stopped me, and he gets up onto his chair. Then he stands on his desk, and his feet are planted at shoulder width. And straight away I'm thinking, oh, this is like that famous scene from Dead Poets Society, the Oh, Captain, My Captain scene.
0: Yeah.
1: But I could tell from David's expression that it wasn't going to be a moment of student-teacher solidarity.
0: Yeah.
1: And he yells at the top of his voice. He goes, Ralph, I'm making a stand. I'm making a stand against your classes. They're the most boring in Parkville College. And I went, oh, okay, thanks, David. He jumps down off his desk and he starts walking straight towards me. And I thought, oh, is now the time when I press the duress alarm? But I froze. David raised his hand. Instead of hitting me, he snatched my whiteboard marker, marched over to the classroom wall and wrote, F you, Ralph, in giant capital letters. And, I learned at that moment that maybe I'll have to jazz up my lessons a bit.
0: Yeah.
1: And it created another smaller problem for me because we were coming up to the end of Term 1 reports. And, I said to my teacher, do I have to write a report for David? I mean, I only had him in class for 2 minutes. And she said, well, did he say anything? And I said, yeah, not letting on any of the details.
0: Yeah.
1: And she goes, look, just write a positive sentence or two. So I wrote in David's report, I said, David is a confident and enthusiastic communicator in the classroom. He expresses his opinions with clarity and conviction. I showed it to David. He goes, that's the best report I've ever had.
0: How good's that? Does that? So by doing that, because there's a degree of honesty on both sides,

0: Well, in my first year, there was a lot of support from management and leadership. You know, I was given a lot of freedom to teach as I wanted to. Mm. Basically, they saw it as a win if you got the boys up to class, if you taught them something. Increasingly, there started to be friction with management. So I heard a lot of talk in my first year about breaches of human rights in the precinct. The boys were locked in their cells for a long time. There was chronic understaffing there, and the boys can't leave their cells without the staff to accompany them. So in my second year, I saw the impact of those lockdowns, that use of solitary confinement, and that's when there started to be a bit of friction with management and leadership.
1: Tell us about some of the young people that you're talking about and either the joys of working with these young people and those challenges specifically with some of the people.
0: Yeah, so, I mean, on my very first day, you know, as I said, I had that sick feeling in the stomach, and I taught two classes of a day. By lunchtime, I was thinking, I don't know if I should be in this place. I went down to the unit and I said, would anyone like to come up to my afternoon class? And one boy, Jimmy, said, I'll come up. The others all declined the invitation. I won't say what words they used. But Jimmy came up. Jimmy was 15 years old. His family had been ripped apart by drugs. He'd had 50 changes of address since the age of 7. And I chatted to my supervisor before the lesson, and she said, Jimmy's got very low literacy, but he may enjoy being read to. So I grabbed a book off the shelf. It was a book I recognised from home, a book called Horrid Henry.
1: Mm.
0: And I took it into the classroom and I said, Jimmy, would you mind if I read to you? And he goes, no. And I said, this is a book I've been reading at home with my daughter. And he stopped and he looked at me and he goes, you read with your daughter? I said, yes, Jimmy. I started reading. I only got a sentence in and he stopped me, asked exactly the same question. You read with your daughter? It was as though the concept was beyond his comprehension.
1: Mm.
0: And he goes, how old's your daughter? I said, she's 8. And he goes, can she read? I said, yes, she can. And then he looked at me and he goes, I really want to learn how to read. And at that point, you know, I struggled to hold it together. You know, there I am sitting opposite a 15-year-old who was pretty good at stealing cars, but he couldn't read the words education state on their number plate. And working with Jimmy was one of the most rewarding experiences I had at Parkville. And he was typical. I found the boys very receptive to learning and very open about what they wanted to learn when given that opportunity.
1: I struggle. It's heart-rending to hear those stories because it puts into place the reality of what these young people are going through and why they're there. Because we hear so much about young people in detention, we hear so much about young people in sentencing and whether it needs to be harder and whether or not there are consequences of actions that they need to be learning. But to find out more about them, and we'll talk about the consequences of actions in just a little bit as well, but it's nice to know a little bit about the people themselves as well.
0: Yeah, absolutely. I mean, it was such an eye-opening experience for me. I grew up in Upper North Shore, Sydney, very privileged upbringing, went to a private school, and I really had no idea what childhood is like for a lot of young people in Australia. So, you know, there was Jimmy, but there were so many others like Jimmy, you know, kids who are really born with their hands tied behind their back, you know, victims of abuse, victims of neglect. Some had seen family members killed in war, you know, experiences that, you know, I couldn't even imagine.
1: Sometimes we forget how privileged that we are and how lucky we are. Tracy, hello.
2: Oh, hi, Trevor. Hi, Ralph. I love listening to you

0: talking about Parkville, I was working there many, many years ago, and I too only lasted a little while because the idea for most of society, including most of the staff, is that we punish kids. Yeah, that they're in detention to be punished. I actually got a written warning for playing games, the Chisholm Olympics, we called them, because we're not there to have fun. We're there to punish. And, of course, we are not there to punish. The deprivation of liberty is the punishment. And these kids, like you were saying, their stories are welfare stories. They are not crime stories. We've made them into crime stories.
1: Yeah,
0: these
1: absolutely.
0: Are young people who have suffered terribly. And, yeah, I've worked with kids that are 10, 12 years old that don't know the first letter of their name.
1: Yeah.
0: You know, so this idea of locking kids up, or even adults, there's plenty of Scandi countries that don't have prisons anymore. You know, it is welfare, and it's just heartbreaking. And I would imagine, and my question, sorry to talk so much, but my question is why are we locking, you know, so many Indigenous kids up? You know, they're 2% of the population, but 15%, sometimes 20% of youth detention.
2: Tracy, thank you.
1: Yeah, I think it is a terrible situation. As far as the Indigenous kids go, what I find hard to believe is that, you know, they were practicing isolation and solitary confinement, and, you know, decades ago, the huge psychological damage that isolation and solitary confinement causes was underlined by the Royal Commission into Aboriginal Deaths in Custody. And, you know, 35 years on, we're still allowing it to happen in youth detention centres. And I saw the huge damage it does to Indigenous kids, but to all young people in Parkville.
2: Trace, thank you. Just on that, in the same way, when you take a look at with young people and punishment and that conversation that they have, but what about consequences for actions? What about young people learning that if they do something wrong, that there are consequences? When you're in that sort of situation, is that something that's looked at? And is it something that you think about when you're working with kids? Or do they need more support than that's learning, just learning about consequences for actions?
1: Yeah, I think that's an aspect of it, but I don't think that can be the guiding sort of principle of rehabilitation. And, you know, they've just been mentioned, you know, there's good models around the world where there's less of an emphasis on punishment and more of an emphasis on rehabilitation.
2: Mm-hmm.
1: And I understand that, you know, politicians have their own priorities, and I understand that, you know, there have been some terrible crimes committed, and that people, you know, young people do need to understand the consequences of those actions. But the experience I've had and just looking at other models around the world, I think, you know, if we really want safer communities, we're far better off putting the emphasis on rehabilitation. I think New York City is a great example. You know, New York used to embrace a more punitive approach, tough on crime mayors like Rudy Giuliani, Michael Bloomberg, but they found that their recidivism rates remain sky high. Their communities, if anything, were becoming less safe. And about 15 years ago, they totally changed their approach to youth justice. So there used to be about 1,500 young people in New York in big detention centres like we have in Melbourne. Now there are only about 100. And instead, young offenders are now housed in smaller community-based residential facilities. The focus is on holistic care, you know, targeting the very complex needs of a lot of these young people. Far greater focus on rehabilitation, education, integrating young people back into their communities. New York's recidivism rates have dropped, their youth crime rates have dropped, and I think it's a great example for Australia perhaps to follow, of a place which has created safer communities by pivoting away from that more punitive approach.
2: Did you notice that practically when you're in there, when you're teaching and you're working with these young people, that you found that establishing relationships and being able to work on those relationships instead of punitive measures worked? Did you feel that it was good for you?
1: Yeah, absolutely. It can take a lot of time with the young people there to build trust. I remember one experienced youth justice worker, I called him Stan in the book. He was a great mentor to me in the precinct, but he said it took him 18 months to establish trust with one young person.
2: Yep.
1: And that's the sort of background they come from. A lot of them aren't trusting of adults, but I was surprised at how receptive not only they were to education in the classroom, but that broader sense of education of listening to what good mentors like Stan had to say. And a lot of these youth justice workers were amazing people with their own, you know, tough upbringings, and they were so invested in the young people in the precinct and had great advice for them. And that was the sort of double blow of boys being locked in their cell day after day, is they not only missed out on your more formal education, but that opportunity to build relationships with good people, with good mentors.
2: Just interesting, just that you were talking about Jimmy earlier. Do we forget that these young people haven't had relationships? They haven't had people that are mentors. Then if they have, they're probably mentors that aren't the most positive of mentors in life as well.
1: Yeah, oh, absolutely. The supervisor in remand, who I called Marta told me in the first week, she said, a lot of people come into the precinct wanting to change these young people straight away. And she said, that's fine, but I can tell you now that what these young people most want is for you to turn up day after day, because that's one thing they haven't had adults do in their lives. They're used to adults leaving. So definitely, yeah, establishing that trust, just doing the basic, turning up, listening to them was key.
2: I'll talk to him about when you're asked to talk about something that was made you sad in just a little while, because I found that story fascinating. Peter, hello.
3: Hi, thank you for taking my call. I'm so interested in your topic. I'm a teacher and I just happened to wake up at the right time. I haven't heard the start of your story, but I've heard the last probably 10 minutes. I have so many things, but I know there's only a time limit. I think, and I hope you haven't said this already, but if you have, I guess I'm reinforcing it. One of the things I believe is with people like juvenile delinquent kids, and that's probably a bad choice of words, kids that haven't found their way yet, even people in prisons in later life, is the fact that they often believe they're not good people. They believe they're bad, and they've been told this their whole life by various different people. And if you can help them to see that they are good people and you believe in them and show them there's something good in them, I think they can learn to see the consequence, or learn to see that their actions weren't good, and they can change it themselves rather than being told, you've done a bad thing, here's your consequence. But it does take time, as you said. And I just think that, and building up their self-esteem, and you can only do that through relationships and through giving them trust. And what I read, heard the bit you said about the boy standing on the chair, writing on your board. Mm. And I now mentor teachers who are becoming teachers, and I've just had 19 students out in secondary schools. And one of the biggest problems is behaviour management. And they all would tell me, oh, I don't know what to do. And so one of my mentors had a student come up and say, oh, you can't tell me what to do. You're not even a real teacher yet. Oh, and boy. I said, well, what did you do? And the teacher said, I didn't know what to do. I just felt terrible. And I said, well, you've got to turn these moments around. And I said, say to the child, you're absolutely right. I'm not a teacher yet, and I'm trying really hard to become one. And thank you so much for pointing this out to me, because you're helping me. So if you can turn any situation around, like you did with the boy that wrote on your board to say that he was enthusiastic and confident, I think you give the child something, and in the end, that makes you build that relationship and become a better teacher.
1: Yeah, absolutely, Peter. I mean, I found that, like that situation there you mentioned, that honesty was a good thing, fessing up, admitting that you may not know much about a certain topic. And as far as sort of self-esteem goes, that was a big thing in Parkville. You know, a lot of them had been told that they weren't going to amount to anything, or they were hopeless at this subject or that subject. One of the joys of teaching was teaching maths for the first time. So I was a history teacher by training, and I was hopeless at maths at school. But I, you know, I'd just try and get one step ahead of my students, and I'd get so many of them would say to me, "Oh, I can't do maths. You know, I failed maths. I just can't do it. I'm not going to do it." And I said, "Look, give it 15 minutes. And then feel free to say that, but I just, you know, let's see how you go." And sure enough, you know, most of these boys are smart, and they would pick things up quickly, you know, with that kind of one-on-one tuition. And you could see their self-esteem growing just in that short period of time. Mm. And, yeah, and it was fantastic to have longer to work with students. It didn't always happen in remand because they were often gone very quickly. But to see, you know, there's one student I mentioned, Miles, in the book, and he said, "Oh, when I leave here, I just want to get a job on a construction site." And over the course of about 4 weeks, we worked a lot on maths, and it emerged that he actually wanted to be a Sparky. That was his dream. Mm. But he thought he couldn't do the maths to become an electrician. And by the end of the month in remand, he said, "Oh, I'm not going to go to that construction site anymore. I'm going to go back and do year 10 because I reckon I can be a Sparky now." So, you know, it was just fantastic to see that. But I think that is a major factor. It's a tough thing for any teacher, though, when you've got a classroom of 25 kids and those students who perhaps are disengaged or have very low self-esteem, very hard to touch those young people personally. And that was one of the big advantages of working at Parkville, that I did get to work one-on-one or in very small groups.
2: 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If you want to join us, 1300 800 222.
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2: Ralph Jackman with us. Ralph, can you tell us a story? Because I found that was so heartfelt when you were asked by the kids to talk about something that was sad for you. What was the circumstance behind that?
1: Yeah, so one thing that surprised me at Parkville was how open, honest, and raw the young people were with me in terms of talking about their past and their upbringing. And I had one group of boys for about 6 weeks, and one of them, John, who was a fantastic poet, he came up to me one day and he goes, "Ralph, got to be honest with you, we're sick of you asking all the questions. It's time we found out a bit about you." So I said, "Oh, okay, John." So the next lesson, I grabbed a chair, put it in front of the whiteboard. I said, "Guys, the next 90 minutes, you ask me anything you want." And some of the questions were very hard to answer, very personal. Mm. But one of them said, "Oh, what's the saddest day in your life?" And I paused before answering. I probably wouldn't have spoken had it been another classroom setting, but because they'd been so open and honest and upfront with me, I felt I had to give them something back. So I spoke about the day that I came home from school to find an empty house, and my 9-year-old brain said, "Oh, Mum's been kidnapped," and my dad brought us all of us five kids into the living room. His hand was shaking. He was holding a letter. It was from my mum, and my dad, for the first time, I saw him crying.
2: Yep.
1: And he said, "I'm sorry, but Mum needs a break. She's gone away." So, and the boys were very appreciative.
2: Yeah.
1: That I'd shared that story. Yeah.
2: Did it make a difference? Did it make a difference working with them after you'd done that? Because that's a really difficult thing to do, because you have to trust them as much as they trust you as well. Yeah. With that information.
1: Yeah. And I didn't hear anything mentioned after that class. Those boys moved on. You know, they were either released or they went to another more permanent unit. So that was the nature of remand, that you could build these very strong relationships, but they'd often be over in a couple of weeks or a month.
2: I could talk to you about this for like hours. For you, though, what was it that led you to be in a position that you felt that you had to leave?
1: Yeah, so there was a lot of tension in my second year there. I confronted the Department of Justice, the general manager, about the conditions, the fact that the boys were being denied education. I saw the huge, the terrible impact that isolation and solitary confinement was having on the boys. I challenged the school leadership about this and DJCS management. I ended up, becoming quite ill, sort of a mixture, I think, of the stress and related sleeplessness, and that was what led me to leave Parkville.
2: Are there things about it that you miss?
1: Oh, absolutely. I mean, every day, it was such a roller coaster every day, but I was always laughing. It wasn't just like the rewards of being a teacher and seeing your students make progress was incredible. You know, working with Jimmy on his reading, the following year we got an email from his social worker saying, Jimmy's doing great in the community and he's making great progress with his reading. And I thought, oh, that is so good to hear. Yeah. So there was that, but there was also, you know, I just worked with remarkable people. Teachers, I learned so much from my fellow teachers and also from the youth justice workers who pretty much played the role of youth workers and just learnt. Yeah, so much from them too. So, yeah, plenty that I miss.
2: So many wonderful texts coming through talking about the consequences, talking about the work that you do and have done. Thank you for joining us and talking about it today.
1: Thanks, Trevor.
2: Ralph Jackman, former broadcaster. The book is called Detention.
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0: Good morning, this is ABC News with David Rollins. A suburban Australian rules footballer from Melbourne has died after suffering critical head injuries during a reserves game in the city's north on the weekend. Meg Whitfield reports.
1: 27-year-old Nathan Fitzgerald was rushed to hospital on Saturday afternoon after suffering multiple head knocks in quick succession during a local football game in Laylaw. He began receiving end-of-life care after his condition deteriorated overnight on Saturday, with the incident rocking the football community. On Monday evening, the Epping Football Netball Club confirmed the young man has died, saying, "Rest in peace and love, Fitzy." A fundraiser set up to support Mr. Fitzgerald's family has so far raised more than $70,000.
0: China says its decision to fire a ballistic missile into the Pacific wasn't targeting any country. China correspondent Alison Horn has more from Beijing.
2: China says the missile that was fired from a nuclear submarine into the Pacific was carrying a dummy warhead and landed in its target zone. Countries around the Pacific, including Australia, were warned about the test launch in the hours beforehand. They've criticised the action as a destabilising and concerning development. But China says it wasn't aiming at any country or specific target, and that the test was part of routine military training. Alison Horn, ABC News, Beijing.
0: Russia's Defence Ministry says its latest deadly bombardment of Kyiv is retaliation for Ukraine's recent long-range strikes that have caused severe fuel shortages and pressured President Vladimir Putin. Authorities say at least 18 people have died after Russian missiles and drones hit apartment blocks in the Ukrainian capital. On the same night, Ukraine continued its attacks on Russia's energy hubs, striking three Russian oil refineries and an oil terminal in the Baltic Sea port of Vysotsk. President Volodymyr Zelensky is expected to pressure European leaders and US President Donald Trump to boost Ukraine's missile arsenal at this week's NATO meeting. Elena Shinkarenko fled the city of Mariupol, only to find her Kyiv building under attack.
3: It has brought so much grief to people, so many dead, so many continue to die. It's very difficult and it's scary for people to experience something like this in our time.
0: A large fire burning out of control in southern France has forced the evacuation of over 10,000 people from two dozen small towns and villages near the Spanish border, with officials warning that strong winds will further fan the flames. The European Union says it's sending four waterbombing aircraft to France and more than 100 firefighters to help emergency teams in Trevillac, near the city of Perpignan. The blazes injured 16 people, including four firefighters, and scorched around 5,000 hectares in the foothills of the French Pyrenees. A week-long preliminary hearing for the man accused of killing US conservative activist Charlie Kirk is underway in the state of Utah. Prosecutors are seeking to convince a judge this week that they have enough evidence against 23-year-old Tyler Robinson to proceed to a trial. He is charged with aggravated murder in the assassination of Kirk on the Utah Valley University campus last September. Kirk's parents and his widow were in the courtroom for the first time, along with Donald Trump Jr., President Donald Trump's son. And US President Donald Trump has confirmed he asked FIFA President Gianni Infantino to review a red card issued to US soccer player Falaron Bolagan during the World Cup co-host's most recent game. Trump has defended the intervention as a bid to correct what he's called a horrible officiating decision. The unprecedented move and resulting suspension of the ban has thrust FIFA's disciplinary process into the spotlight and prompted an angry response from Belgium. Belgium, the United States' next opponents in the quarterfinals. Trump says he believes the right outcome has been reached.
4: All I did, I asked for a review because I didn't think it was a foul. And, you know, again, I'm good at this stuff. I didn't think it was a foul. I thought it was two great athletes that crashed into each other and got entangled. That was not a guy punching somebody in the face.
0: FIFA President Gianni Infantino has acknowledged he received a phone call from the U.S. president. He says he told Trump the case involving Bologan would be decided by independent judicial bodies.
5: 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South Australia's weather for Tuesday: Adelaide 17, Ceduna 16, Port Lincoln 15, Whyalla 17, Roxby Downs 18, Port Augusta 19, Port Pirie 18, Renmark 16, Mount Gambier 15, Kingscote 16 and Broken Hill 15. 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
6: Are there any winners in the cost of living crisis? 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
7: Questions. They've never been more important. 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
9: Good morning. 6 minutes past five, 6 minutes past three in WA, 24 minutes to five in South Australia and in the Northern Territory. Mike Girardi coming up in a tick. Sally Bryant will give us some stories that we'll hear more about today. And we'll also find out what's happening as far as the World Cup is concerned. Before we do any of those things, well, let's have a chat with Mike Girardi, independent financial consultant in New York. Hello, Mike. You there, Mike?
10: I'm not on. Hold on a second.
9: No. I can hear you.
10: You can hear me?
9: Yeah.
10: Oh, I thought I wasn't coming through.
9: No, quite loud and strong, Mike Girardi.
10: Oh, I love that. I called you short-timer and you didn't hear me?
9: I see. It's going to go like that, is it?
10: I've been stocking up on the bourbon and the cigars for when you come visit me in the States. So yeah. I'm ready for you.
9: Don't you worry. I haven't forgotten about that either. Hey, the other day I won a thing that we have in hotels over here called a meat raffle. Right?
10: What is that?
9: Well, this is like a meat tray. Okay, so that you get some sausages in there and you'll get some mince in there. You might get a roast, a couple of chickens and some chops and stuff like that. Do you have anything like that over there?
10: I have something called Vegemite over here.
9: We don't have a Vegemite raffle.
10: You should, though. No, I don't think we have anything like that. I've never heard that before.
9: It's excellent. You buy your raffle tickets, right? Because a fellow comes around or a couple of people come around and you buy your raffle tickets, and then you have your raffle tickets in front of you, and then they do a draw, and when you win, you're treated like royalty.
10: Well, we have, we have those kinds of, events here, where you have raffle tickets and people either raffle off for money or for food baskets or for whatever. But we have things like that. Yeah.
9: Yeah. Well, I was just telling you because we had a win. We won one the other day.
10: Oh, you personally won.
9: Yeah. So we're feeling.
10: Oh,
9: like,
10: fantastic.
9: Well, Kath did. Oh, I didn't really do anything. I didn't even buy them, but I just took the glory. But
10: it's always the woman of the house that takes all the glory. Come on, stop it.
9: Oh, I did. And the thing was,
10: you took the glory.
9: Yeah,
10: okay.
9: But people were like congratulating us when we left, and they were saying congratulations. The staff almost made a guard of honor as we walked out of the building because we'd won.
10: You know, Dottie and I won $10,000 once on a high school raffle. And, of course, my wife thought it would be a good idea to donate $5,000 back to the school.
9: Good.
10: and, of course, I thought it was an excellent idea, and I took all the credit for it.
9: Do you think that that's better than my winning the meat raffle?
10: by a few thousand anyway.
9: Let's have a look at what's happening in finance on that note.
10: Okay, on that note, U.S. equity markets are rebounding to kick off the post-holiday week. The S&P 500 and NASDAQ are moving higher with the help of a strong bounce today in the chip makers. They're snapping a multi-day tech slide. South Korean company chip powerhouse SK Hynix launched a highly anticipated $28 billion U.S. stock listing today. And that served as a fresh real-time test of institutional demand for AI-linked infrastructure. So it was a real popular tech outing today, and it just shows that the AI infrastructure market is still very healthy in the United States. This week, investors are eagerly awaiting the official release of the FOMC meeting minutes on Wednesday, which will be the first under the tenure of newly appointed Fed Chair Kevin Warsh. This will be a meeting that, for the first time in a while, won't rely on forward projections. And that's big news, because it's something done completely different. So investors are a little worried to see how these FOMC meetings go. And they're hoping that interest rates obviously won't be gravitating higher, but will be gravitating lower. We had some economic news. We had the ISM services PMI. It registered 54. That's a minor cooling off from last month, but still showing a healthy expansion now in its 24th month. And in other good news, the inflation component was down and the employment index was up. We had a mixed European close, and the Dow Jones Industrial Average here at 3 o'clock is up 117 points to 53,017, or 0.2%. The S&P's up 0.9% and the Nasdaq's up 1.25%. Crude oil is down 12 cents to 68.57. Hard to believe we didn't talk about Iran today. And gold is up $50.20 to 41.75.90. Silver's up $1.56 to 62.62. And copper is up 9 cents to 6.256. Aussie's doing a little better in our market, up 2 tenths of a cent to 69.59. And looking ahead, your market's poised a little bit lower, about nine points lower it's going to be at the opening.
9: Good stuff. Thank you, Mike Girardi. I'm a little disappointed, Turner, that you don't consider my meat raffle victory or win to be significant.
10: I think it's very significant. It's very significant. But Trevor, $10,000 we had.
9: Yes, but four chops, some mince, a roast, and a chicken, you didn't get.
10: Just think how many mince and chickens you could have bought with $10,000.
9: I think that'll do for now, Mike. Thank you.
10: Okay, that'll do. All right.
9: See you, Mike.
10: I'll talk to you soon. Bye-bye.
9: Mike Girardi, independent financial consultant in New York. Does your hotel or your club still have a meat raffle for a tray of meat? 1-300-800-222. Does anywhere have the equivalent that if you're a vegetarian, that you'll get a vegetarian platter instead of veggies? And does a chook raffle still count? So are those things still something that happens in your local pub, in your local club, in your local area? And have you had a win at that? Because I didn't think that they still did them in that many pubs. So to find out that they did was a huge treat, especially because we had a win. So for you, are they still there? 1-300-800-222. Does your pub, does your club, does the place that you choose to congregate with friends still have a meat tray that is raffled? Or is it quite simply just a chook? Give us a buzz.

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0: That's Steve Forbit and Romeo's tune. Let's find out what's happening as far as the World Cup is concerned. Amanda Shalala, ABC sports reporter in New York City at the moment. Hello, Amanda.
1: Hello, Trevor.
0: Hey, Amanda, the big story at the moment is Trump's intervention with the FIFA red card ruling. What sort of response is it getting over there?
1: It has been pretty much universally panned, this decision. So it was huge. It came out yesterday. Follerin Bulligan is one of the superstars of the American team. He was shown a red card in their last game against Bosnia and Herzegovina. That triggers an automatic one-game suspension. FIFA said repeatedly there's no appeals process. This is what it is. They came out and said their independent disciplinary committee reviewed it on their own accord and decided that be suspended. So essentially he is free to play tonight, local time. That ban is not completely wiped out. If he has any other infringements, it will be enforced. But the main news is he can play. Donald Trump, the US president, has since confirmed he called the FIFA president, Gianni Infantino, to ask him to intervene to try and do something about it. Infantino has now come out and said, yes, I spoke to Trump, but I had no influence in the decision. It was an independent committee. There is so much backlash, as you could imagine, to how this has all transpired.
0: One of I was interested, I mean, from here, I don't know what it's like over there, that there was some response from some of the other countries, but I thought it would have been a larger response, Amanda.
1: Well, I think it's been pretty emphatic from some of these countries. We've had the Norwegian coach who called it a, quote, bad decision. There were five bads in there. I counted them just to get them all correct. The England manager, Thomas Tuchel, said, where do you draw the line if you just all of a sudden have these decisions being made with no transparency? The Swiss Football Federation has come out and slammed it. The German Football Federation has slammed it. Pretty much everybody from that respect is against it. I think the other conversation people are having is they feel like maybe it wasn't a justified red card and that FIFA should have a proper appeals process. But the fact is at the moment they don't, and they have done this without really explaining to people how it all unfolded. So that's why there's a lot of outrage about it, because it's murky. And there are questions asked from teams who their own players have received red cards or yellow cards and could potentially be suspended during this tournament. They're wondering, well, now could that magically disappear? Because we don't know how this happened.
0: But there's been no talk of players saying, well, we're not going to play in response.
1: No, they have to go ahead with it. So USA and Belgium will go ahead with the game tonight. The Belgians are livid, as you could imagine. I think they're the angriest out of everyone, because they would have had much better chance of beating the Americans without Bulligan. They still very well could, but he is such a crucial player for America. So it is a huge boost for the co-host nation.
0: Well, Belgium have to change the plans that they've had actually going into this game now that he's playing.
1: Exactly. Yes, they will have to, because they only found this out yesterday. So a day out from the game is when they realised, okay, now we actually have to prepare for Bulligan to be there. It's not like an injury situation where you think, oh, will he or won't he? And there's a bit of ducks and drakes and maybe, and then you prepare for both scenarios. It was pretty black and white in this instance that Bulligan was not going to be playing. So it was fair for Belgium to assume that would be the case and to prepare for that scenario. They're still a very good side, the Belgians. They have a lot of talent across the board themselves. They can definitely beat America with the talent that they have. So if the Americans do go on and win, I think there'll be a little bit of an asterisk next to the victory. And that's maybe disappointing for Bulligan himself and for the American team, because they've largely been well received.
0: True.
1: People have been enjoying watching them play. And now he's become this central figure for controversy at the World Cup through no fault of his own.
0: Let's take a look at some of the games that are being played then. Firstly, Portugal and Spain.
1: That game is just underway in the early stages in Dallas. And these are two of football's biggest heavyweights, both ranked in the top five coming into this tournament. And so what a showdown to have at this stage to go through to the final eight. I would say Spain probably with a bit of the edge here. Portugal, I feel like, have not been at their absolute best this tournament. They keep persisting with starting Cristiano Ronaldo. He had one really, really good game this tournament so far against Uzbekistan. Outside of that, I don't think he's been particularly influential. At 41 years old, he looks like the type of player that would be better suited to coming off the bench late in the last 20 minutes and making an impact then. But they're sticking with him, whereas the Spanish have threats all over the park. They've been pretty much strolling throughout this tournament, except for a scoreless draw with Cabo Verde. But we know how good Cabo Verde was throughout. So this one is a really exciting matchup. And then tonight we have the really big one, the USA versus Belgium over in Seattle, which all of America will be watching with keen interest.
0: I think a lot of people will be watching it with keen interest for all sorts of different reasons, Amanda.
1: For sure. I mean, America's trying to go the deepest possible out of all the co-hosts. We've seen that Canada and Mexico have now been knocked out. This is not a footballing nation. They have many, many other sports which are above the pecking order. And I think people have been really fascinated to see how the country embraces this World Cup. And for me, having been here for several weeks now, I can say that the locals have really got them behind it. It really has captured their imagination. They are starting to get on board with the footballing culture. And I think other people from around the world have seen the US more broadly in a more positive light because of this tournament and to see how the World Cup has managed to bring people together. But watching the Americans do well, I think a lot of people have enjoyed that. As I said before, I think maybe that is soured a little bit because of what has happened, because of this perceived favouritism to one of the co-host nations, the biggest superpower here. So a lot to play out on and off the pitch.
0: Great to talk to you, Amanda. Thank you.
1: Thanks, Trevor.
0: Amanda Shalala, ABC sports reporter in New York City. You're listening to Overnights on ABC Radio. We'll find out about some stories coming up shortly with Sally Bryant. Hugh joins us to talk about meat trays. Hello, Hugh.
2: G'day, Trevor. How are you going there?
0: Good. Did you have a win?
2: Sorry, what's that?
0: Did you win a meat tray?
2: Oh, look, I did win one about 40 years ago, but I'm just ringing to let you know that was in the Riverina at Leeton. But yeah. Just ringing to let you know that I saw the meat raffle on Friday night at a place called Cadra, which is just out of Rockhampton.
0: Yeah.
2: And just west of Rockhampton, and it looked superb. It was topped with grass-fed porterhouse steaks.
0: Mm-hmm.
2: And you never know what's underneath the next layer. Bit less of value, of course, but it's probably still good snags or other strip loin or something. But, yeah, it was pretty good, the meat tray. And I don't think you'll ever get better odds, will you?
0: That's true, too, the meat tray. Hey, Hugh, thank you. Still out there and doing well. We'll take some more calls in just a little while. If you're interested in that game that's happening between Portugal and Spain, it's nil all as they head into the hydration break. Or is that an advertising break? A little bit sceptical.
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0: Sally Bryant joins us, ABC Riverina Breakfast presenter, to take a look at some of the stories we'll hear about today. Hello, Sally.
4: Trevor Chappell, you Jeremy Blighter, you won a meat tray.
0: Hey, not Jeremy.
4: Where did you go?
0: I didn't even buy the tickets. Kath bought the tickets, and we were the last people to buy tickets.
4: Fantastic. Well done. I've got a local that I go to quite regularly, and the guys called the Fishos run the raffles there.
0: Yeah.
4: And, yeah, I reckon it's rigged. And I've told them, I reckon, yeah, it's a crooked game, you blokes, and they smile at me.
0: I laugh because I said we almost had a guard of honour as we walked out with the meat tray because people were so impressed.
4: Oh, it's fantastic. Well done.
0: Do you know when locals, now, I think locals, when they see people like us in there who are sort of blow-ins, I'm sure they look at you and go, that's just not right.
4: Exactly. I think of the investment I've made over the years, and he just comes in and undercuts it. Yeah, that's wrong. Wrong on every level.
0: Story, Sally, what have you got for us today?
4: Well, starting off with a rather sad story today. I know that it's not only here in the Riverina, but homelessness is a huge issue, Trevor, and today is a crunch time for some people who have been living, they've been camping, living rough at a local camping reserve here. And there's been a lot of discussion about what can and what can't happen. And today, as I understand it, is the day that the police turn up and they evict them and they make them leave. And I think it's going to be very fraught. I think it's going to be a horrible day for the people who have to do it. And I think it's going to be a horrible day for the people who are living there. This has been, there have been long discussions about what can happen with housing, with public housing, with emergency housing. And as is always the case when something like this is happening, there are very many versions of what the truth is. I know that there are a lot of people who are living down there, and some of them I've sort of got to know. I'll be sitting having a coffee at my local cafe and they'll go past. You know, there are people there, they've got dogs. Some of them have quite big dogs, and that means that they find it hard to find rental accommodation. All sorts of reasons why people are living rough, but gee, it's tough.
0: So it's one thing to say, well, we need to move people on and these are the reasons, but the real issue is move them on to where?
4: Well, this is the thing. And Housing New South Wales is saying there is sufficient housing stock there when they consider some public housing, when they think of some of the housing that is available, the rental housing, and then they're even putting people into, you know, hotels or motels for short-term accommodation. And then there are, you know, the services like charities and so forth who provide homeless shelters. But those all come with standards of behaviour. So, you know, people have to demonstrate that they're clean, that they're not taking drugs, and all sorts of other things. Some people have an issue with being in shared accommodation or shared housing because of trauma they've experienced. It's, you know, everyone's story is slightly different, and it's just fraught. And this all, you possibly remember, this all came to a head about 6 weeks ago when a woman gave birth to a baby at a rough sleeping joint down on the river here, and the baby died.
0: What sort of responses like council had? Because you talked about the difficulty for the people that have to do this. That's a really hard thing to do, especially as they may know people that are there as well.
4: Oh, absolutely. This is the thing. And council, I think in some ways local government is the ham in the sandwich because they have a responsibility. I would think that legally, if they leave people living there illegally, that if something goes wrong there, the council would probably be liable, the law being what it is. Then the state government, there is a responsibility there from them. The Minister for Housing has been here in Wagga and has said, you know, said there was going to be more housing. And then the official line is there is sufficient housing. And then there are other people who are questioning that, and it's difficult. You know, it's as soon as you start getting into any of this stuff where public need coincides with what government is providing, you really need to be right across the story, which of course I'm not. But yeah, it's tricky. I just feel so sorry for those people today who, what little private possessions they have are with them down there at Wilkes Park, and it's going to be messy today.
0: In 30 seconds before the news comes upon us, Sally, which is very important, what are you going to be talking about today on your breakfast program?
4: We are going to be talking about NAIDOC. It's been 50 years since the NAIDOC committees were first established. Life has changed since then. I mean, this was back when Aboriginal people weren't even allowed to vote. They are celebrating 50 years this year, and we're hearing wonderful stories of NAIDOC celebrations. Now, of course, we've come a long way. We've still got a long way to go. So that, and we're also continuing to dance around in the mud puddles because we've had some rain and we're as happy as clams.
0: Listen to Sally Bryant, who will be dancing. It's news time.
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8: ABC News
5: Good morning, I'm Simon Lauder. The Prime Minister is flying to Solomon Islands as he pushes on with his brief Pacific tour. Here's Foreign Affairs reporter Stephen Jedgetts.
6: Anthony Albanese will pay a lightning-quick visit to Solomon Islands to meet its Prime Minister, Matthew Wale, and give a speech at the Pacific Nations Independence Day celebrations. The two leaders will discuss their push to negotiate and sign a new treaty by the end of this year, as well as yesterday's announcement of a Fiji-Australia military alliance, which could be opened up to other Pacific nations. They will also likely field questions on China's ballistic missile test yesterday in the Pacific.
5: US President Donald Trump will come face-to-face with European leaders who opposed the war in Iran when he arrives in Turkey later today for the NATO summit. Europe correspondent Zoe Ford reports from Ankara.
7: Arms deals worth billions of dollars, an ironclad commitment to collective defence and more support for war-torn Ukraine are expected to be the big announcements as the annual NATO summit gets underway. It's likely to be a tense meeting because this will be the first time since the US-Israeli war in Iran that US President Donald Trump sees many of the European leaders who opposed the war and refused to let the US use their military bases. President Trump frequently criticises NATO for relying too much on the US. Last year, members pledged to boost defence spending to 5% of GDP by 2035, and the White House says the president expects to see progress towards that.
5: Hamas says its government in Gaza has been dissolved and it's ready to hand over control of the Strip to a committee of US-backed Palestinian technocrats. Middle East correspondent Matthew Doran reports.
8: Hamas officials made the announcement saying key members of the government had resigned and it would welcome the National Committee for the Administration of Gaza, currently operating out of Cairo, to take over. It's a step in the stalled peace process first set out when the ceasefire in Gaza between Israel and Hamas was announced in October last year. But it's taken many months to get to this point as peace talks remain stalled. Israel has reportedly rejected the move, saying Hamas still retains control, while the Trump administration's Board of Peace, which appointed the management committee, says Hamas's announcement will only be significant if it's a genuine transfer of power. Matthew Doran, ABC News, Jerusalem.
5: More than 20 people have died as a result of a prison riot in Sri Lanka. South Asia correspondent Rachel Clayton reports.
9: Violent clashes first broke out between two groups of prisoners at Nugombo Prison, about 35 kilometres outside Colombo on Sunday. Since then, 25 inmates and prison officers have been killed and about 100 people injured, including 15 who are in a critical condition, according to local media reports. Police and the Sri Lankan Air Force have been deployed and the military is on standby, according to Reuters. Local media are reporting the prison has launched an investigation into the incident. Rachel Clayton, ABC News.
5: The US president has confirmed he asked the boss of soccer's governing body to review a US player's red card at the World Cup. FIFA's decision to issue Folarin Balogun a suspended sentence has sent shockwaves through the World Cup and thrust FIFA's disciplinary process into the spotlight. Gianni Infantino says he told Donald Trump that the decision was subject to an independent panel and denies the president's call had any impact on the decision. Mr. Trump says he believes the right outcome has been reached.
10: That wasn't a foul. I understand sports really well, really well. That got tangled up and this referee, who is a little bit suspect, if you check his past, I don't want to say that because I don't like to create controversy, but very suspect.
5: Back home, and a young Epping footballer who died after suffering catastrophic head knocks during a reserves match in Melbourne's North on Saturday afternoon is being remembered for his warmth and kindness. Meg Whitfield reports.
11: Nathan Fitzgerald suffered critical head injuries while playing in a local reserves game at Laylaw Reserve on Saturday afternoon. The 27-year-old was rushed to hospital for treatment, but on Monday night, his football club confirmed the young player has died. Mernda Central College, where Mr. Fitzgerald worked as a teacher, says it's deeply saddened by the loss of a much-loved colleague who had a profound impact on the students, staff and families who've had the privilege of knowing him. A memory box has been placed at the school, with those who knew Mr. Fitzgerald invited to leave a message, memory or tribute to be shared with his family.
5: Australian tennis player Alex de Minaur has lost in straight sets to Italian Flavio Cavoli in the fourth round at Wimbledon. The fifth seed gave up 18 break points in the loss to the ninth seed. ABC News.
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0: Good morning. It is 25 to 6, 25 to 4 in Western Australia and 5 minutes after 5 in South Australia and in the Northern Territory, where I'm sure there are many a meat raffle being held, or a chook raffle. I wonder if they have chook raffles as well as meat raffles. And if just one person, if someone can contact us and say that if you happen to be a vegetarian, that they do have a vegetarian equivalent of the meat raffle. Or the meat tray, 1-300-800-222. Moya Pub has meat raffle for the CFA. Also, local juniors football club do one during the game. Very good. Yes, Henson Park Hotel in Marrickville has a vegetarian platter. And you used to hear a groan from the person that won it, but not anymore, says Dennis in Marrickville. So they do have one at the Marrickville Hotel. They have the vegetarian platter, and people are pleased about it now. Let's find out what's happening in the weather. Rod Dixon joins us, our duty forecaster for today. Hello, Rod.
14: Good morning, Trevor.
0: You see, you'd be a meat raffle sort of a guy, wouldn't you?
14: Oh, well, I'd enter one, but I've never won one, unfortunately. Oh. Yeah. And, you know, as long as it's stored appropriately, you know, hasn't been sitting out in the warm sun for too long. Don't want to win that one.
0: No, you don't want to win that one at all. Have you won anything?
14: I won a Christmas hamper once when I was a kid.
0: Nice.
14: Yeah, but it didn't have any of the foods that kids like to eat in it, you know.
0: What was in it?
14: Oh, you know, like fancy biscuits and stuff like that. Yeah.
0: Flash crackers.
14: Yeah. Yeah, and expensive, like, shortbread stuff. Yeah.
0: No, there were no mixed lollies or anything in there.
14: No chips. No lollies. Chips.

0: Another showery day for the East Coast. We'll start off in New South Wales, where the bulk of that shower activity has been over the last 24 hours. That's going to continue today with pretty much a very strong high-pressure system just sitting over Tassie, which is pumping in southeasterly winds and the moisture to the East Coast. So ongoing shower activity across New South Wales from the coast to the ranges with a very high chance north of around Batemans Bay up all the way up to Byron. So showers expected through most coastal parts of New South Wales, but further inland it should be a dry and mostly sunny day, particularly west of the ranges after some early morning fog and frost patches. Maximum temperatures across the state ranging from around 17 to 18 degrees through coastal parts in the north, just reaching around 15 degrees expected in Canberra, and a fine sunny day there, 18 degrees and showers expected in Sydney and up to around 5 millimetres there. Further north through Queensland, shower activity still expected through coastal parts of Queensland as well, mainly about the Gold Coast and Sunshine Coast in the southeast. Just a slight chance of a shower for Brisbane today and a maximum of 22. Further northwards, though, that shower activity becoming a little bit more widespread about the Central Coast and North Tropical Coast and around the Whitsunday area. Maximum temperatures elsewhere in the state ranging from around 25 in Cairns, 27 in Townsville, and further west up to 28 degrees in Mount Isa. Further westwards, though, fine and sunny across the Northern Territory. There is an upper-level trough, though, producing a fair bit of cloud through northern parts of WA and extending into just southwestern parts of the Territory and western parts of South Australia. So some shower activity associated with that through the far west of the Northern Territory today, but remaining dry and sunny elsewhere. Looking at around 32 degrees and sunny in Darwin. Over in WA, there's been fairly widespread fog through the Southwest Land Division this morning, though fairly clear in the Perth area, just some fog about the hills this morning. A maximum temperature there of 21 degrees, and it should be sunny after the fog clears. But further inland, we'll see that shower activity through and possible isolated thunderstorm activity through the north and south interior during the day today. Into South Australia, though, some shower and thunderstorm activity expected across the far northwest pastoral with that upper level trough. And some shower activity also developing across the northeast pastoral down to the west coast as well during the afternoon, this afternoon, but remaining dry in Adelaide with a maximum temperature there of 17 degrees. Then over into the southeast across Victoria and Tasmania, it's been another pretty cold start with minimum temperatures once again dipping into negative territory this morning. So early fog and frost expected across Victoria and Tasmania. We do have some warnings out across Tasmania for icy roads this morning. And it should be a fine and mostly sunny day to follow after that. Maximum temperatures on the cool side, though, around about 12 to 14 degrees across Victoria and around about 12 or 13 degrees across Tasmania. Expecting 13 degrees in Melbourne after early fog or low cloud, and 13 degrees also in Hobart as well. So a pretty chilly day for the southeast.
1: Good stuff. Thank you very much, Rod.
0: Thanks, Trevor.
1: Rod Dixon, our duty forecaster at the Weather Bureau, the Excelsior Hotel in Bowden, Adelaide, still has a meat raffle and live music on a Friday. Hi, Trevor. They still raffle a huge meat tray every Tuesday at my local Emerald Lakes Golf Course restaurant. It's a fundraiser for charities supported by golfers. So let's find out from people who may enjoy a meat tray and a raffle of aforesaid item. Hello, Wayne.
2: G'day, mate. How are you?
1: Are you a winner?
2: I have been, yes.
1: How long?
2: How long ago?
1: Yep.
2: Well, I remember 40 years ago when my son was born.
1: That's been a while, Wayne.
2: Yeah, I probably have won since then, but I ended up, my son was born, I ended up down the down the local, and we had a meat raffle, and I won it, and that time.

0: one that was about a half a sheep.
1: Oh.
0: Yeah. It was a nice meat
1: tray.
0: That's
1: a cracker of a meat tray.
0: Yeah. I remembered it 3 days later in the car.
1: Oh, no.
0: Fortunately, it was winter time, so I wasn't too bad.
1: It's just devastating. Thank goodness.
0: The dog had a nice meal out of it anyway. Yeah, but I did manage to save some out of that. So
1: nice. Yeah. You're due for one. Are you still buying tickets?
0: Oh, yes. Yeah, every Friday night at the Commercial Hotel at Strath Albyn.
1: Isn't it good that those little traditions survive?
0: Oh, yeah. And there's a rivalry for it too. If you've won it, you have to sneak out.
1: Otherwise, you're up for a barbecue for the bar.
0: Yeah, that's right. That's correct.
1: Good on you. Thanks, mate. Hi, Trevor. Our local club has veggie boxes as well as meat trays. They also have $30 vouchers to buy next week's tickets if you win. If I win, I pick out an older person to give it to. It's my little way to honour our mum and dad, who were generous people. What a lovely thing to do. See, I should have thought of that. Hello, Kelvin.
2: Hello.
1: Oh, do you run the raffle?
2: Yeah, we run the Tongala Hotel, and there's $60 meat vouchers every Friday night.
1: Six?
2: Yeah, six, and if there's any other money left over, it goes into slabs of beer.
1: Hey, just so do you have a voucher, or do you actually have the meat tray there?
2: I used to have the meat tray, but we found out it was better with the voucher because they can go at the local butchers and pick what they like, $60 worth.
1: That's a pretty good deal. But it's nice to walk out with the meat tray because then, as I said, you have a guard of honour and people pat you on the back and everyone thinks you're wonderful.
2: Oh, that was all right, but some people, they don't have to be there to win it, so some people, I'd have to freeze it for them.
1: I wonder if there's that essential thing that to win, then you need to be there. You're very kind, Kelvin.
2: Oh, well, that's just the way it works amongst the community.
1: Yeah, you're looking after the punters nicely. Kelvin, thank you. So the Tongala Pub, six meat raffles every Friday. But I do like having the actual item. I mean, for those of you who are vegetarians, you probably think, I couldn't think of anything worse than walking out of the hotel at the end of the day with a dirty, great, big, giant slab of meat. Hello, Rhett.
3: Hello, Trevor. Congratulations on your win.
1: Oh, thank you. How exciting. We were really excited.
3: Last week, I was actually at a local soccer club, and I bought tickets, not because I wanted to win it, but just to support the cause, and I was five off winning.
1: So who were the people that were next to you? Were they at your table or at a table
3: They were at the next table, but there were actually four or five prizes. So each time the table next to us won two. But, you know, I just really bought it to support the cause because I would not want a meat tray.
1: I was going to say, we're going to ask you whether or not on the inside you were very jealous, but obviously you weren't.
3: No, I wasn't. But I would have given it to the rest of the people at our table if I'd won. Hmm. But, I think they have the raffle every Wednesday. And so there was also a prize of a chook. I saw someone come back with a chook and a voucher, and I'm not quite sure what the other prize was.
1: Hopefully it might have been a vegetable tray.
3: No, it wasn't. There wasn't any vegetable trays.
1: Maybe you should have a little word and say, why don't you put on a vegetable tray?
3: Yeah, but I don't normally go to this club. It was just for someone's birthday that I went, and I was just supporting the cause to buy the tickets. So five numbers off.
1: Well, it would have been – so you didn't give them a filthy look, the table next to you?
3: No, I didn't. I was just grateful I wasn't coming back with a big meat tray or a chook.
1: Thanks, Rhett. Although the chook one's a little bit weird to carry around, just the chook. What do you want there? We want a chook. Fair enough to you. Hello, Peter.
4: Yes, good morning. Country bowling clubs in WA usually always have one. And like some of the previous callers, it's a catch that the guys would often leave them in their car when they got home.
1: Honestly, you couldn't think of it. Well, I could think of a lot of things that are worse, but imagine after 3 days.
4: Well, not quite 3 days. It's always the next morning, usually, that they discover it or something like that. But it's sort of, and as you say, then if it's free, well, dog can share some of it.
1: See, Peter, I wonder whether or not that's too much celebration of winning the meat tray and then forgetting that it's there.
4: Well, it's just the routine. That's sort of just a sidebar story. And other times, if they get it to the car, that's a good start, because other times it's been left on the bar.
1: It's true.
4: Can I just mention one other thing? Yeah. I think we should be grateful that Mike didn't rub in that the $10,000 was US dollars.
1: Yeah, no, that would have just made it that little bit worse. For listeners who have just joined us, Mike Girardi, who I spoke to about finance while I was bragging about my win of the meat tray at the pub, he won $10,000 at a school raffle.
4: I thought, come on, give him a break.
1: Yeah, you know how you get one-upped, Peter?
4: Yeah.
1: I can always guarantee that Michael one-up me in one some particular way. But it's all right, though.
4: Yeah, across the board, it doesn't matter what the subject is.
1: So true. Good to talk to you, Peter. Thank you. And Penny joins us from Murray Bridge. Hello, Penny.
5: Hello there. We used to live in Queensland. My husband was a builder. And everywhere you went, mainly RSL clubs, although the sports powerboat club at Caloundra too, but Maroochydore, Bribie Island, we lived at Glasshouse Mountains, and he was a builder. So every Friday night, he'd hawk me off to one of these RSL clubs.
1: Yeah.
5: Now, at Caloundra, they had 60 meat trays.
1: 60?
5: 60. And they were, you'd get, say, a roll of pork and then all sausages, pork sausages down the side.
1: Yeah.
5: They'd have a thing of eggs down the middle, perhaps on another one, and sausages or chops down. They were brilliant.
1: 60, right. But if, with 60 of them, you'd have to have a fair chance of winning one, wouldn't you?
5: Well, every night he used to go into the TAB and I'd have $10 on the pokies. Then we'd meet up and I'd go down and order lunch and he'd buy $20 worth of raffle tickets, so a dollar each, 10 for me and 10 for him. And, I mean, in those days that was a lot of money, you know. So this particular night, we won four. And every time I'd have to get up to go and pick out something, you'd hear the people, oh, they've won another one. They've won another one. So it came to the end of the raffles, and if you didn't, pick up your raffle or sing out me, and a lot of blokes would call in to have a drink after work and they'd buy a raffle ticket. Then they'd go home for tea, you see. Anyway, there was one left over, so they gave him another quarter of an hour. Then they said, right, we'll re-raffle it now. And darn me if I didn't win the last one. And I hung my head and walked to the table. We won five. Honestly, I never bought meat.
1: Because you'd be right for a month.
5: Two a week or three a week. And it was just, you know, you'd go out and pick whatever you wanted. But they also had, you know, the banana boxes. Well, they'd pile them up with like a pineapple and bananas and all sorts of fruit. And it'd be a big high box. So, you know, a lot of people. So I got the last one. Was a meat tray, but through the, you know, four, I got a big fruit box too. So we got four meat trays and one box.
1: So you got four meat trays, a box full of fruit.
5: They won another one. And I hung my head in shame going out to pick up. There was nobody we knew that we could say, well, look, you can have this one or you can have.
1: I just love the fact that everyone would have been giving you dirty looks.
5: They were, and you could hear them talking. It's unbelievable. But every RSL, Maroochydore, Bribie Island, where else, Caboolture, used to go, was mainly at RSL clubs. But at a powerboat club, we won a couple. And then after so many meat trays, they'd have fishing rods and reels and all that because it was a powerboat club.
1: Penny, I've got to go, but you've made me feel very insignificant in my one meat tray victory. By comparison. Thank you, Penny. It's been a pleasure talking to you this morning. Hi, Trevor. The Leopold Hotel in Ararat raffles a meat tray and a veggie box every Friday evening with money raised going to featured communities. Drop in when you're passing by and have a weekend. I wouldn't be surprised, Bree. I'll have plenty of time next month. Hello, Cecilia.
6: Hi, Trevor. I'm also from Ararat. When we got married 40 years ago, we went back to England so I could meet my husband's family. And it was over Christmas and we went to the New Year function on the Isle of Wight. Our table was huge because he's the ninth of 10. Anyway, they came to draw the raffle at the end of the night and it was a television.
1: How good.
6: And I won it. So I went out with my Australian flag flying and people came up to me and said, "Oh, what will you do? Will it work in Australia?" I said, "Oh, I'll just turn it upside down," because they mentioned the Southern Hemisphere, Northern Hemisphere. I said, "I'll just turn it upside down and Chris can pedal harder." And you've no idea how many people believe me.
1: Oh, you should have said, "We'll just have to," and it'll turn around clockwise instead of anti-clockwise, whatever it is.
6: Well, upside down was my version of it. Yeah, but yeah.
1: Did people like look at you a bit cranky because you were one of the people that sort of like the blow in that won the tally?
6: I don't know, because they kept coming up asking me questions about Australia and what this television would do in Australia. I think some people might have, but
1: if they thought that you could only watch English television shows on it?
6: Probably, but when I told them that. What sort of electricity? I said, Chris will just have to pedal harder.
1: Yeah, that's the way we do it in Australia. We don't muck around.
6: Yeah.
1: Did you bring it back?
6: Watch it. No, I didn't. My sister, I sold it to my sister-in-law. My husband's the ninth of 10, you see. I didn't mean to sell it to her. She would have been welcome to it, but she insisted I take 50 quid for it or something. And, she had it for her kitchen.
1: Would you have rather run a meat tray?
6: I don't think they have them over there, but if they do, that probably would have been good.
1: Would have been all right.
6: But it was just so funny. What would Australians do? Will this work in Australia?
1: Yeah, no, we don't have.
6: It's exactly the same brand as we use over there, but I didn't go along with that,
1: We don't have electricity. Cecilia, thank you. I won 22 slabs of beer at the pub, but don't drink, says Joe. Good on you, Joe. I guess there would have been a lot of very happy people sitting around you on that. I went to a quiz night once, only 5 people on our team. We cleaned up and won. We won 10 gift baskets to share, wine, spirits, food, glasses, and lots of other goodies. We were hated when we left, says Quentin. Well, I sort of understand why. That's another whole conversation, is that the return of the quiz night. And I wonder if that's starting to happen as well. Maybe that's a conversation for another day.

0: Hugh Lewis in the news. Tiptoe Square. You're listening to Overnights on ABC Radio. Just for a little bit longer, Portugal and Spain, if you're interested in that game. Nil all at halftime. Thank you for your company and joining us on Overnights. Now, we're off to the next ABC News.
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5: ABC News, good morning, I'm Simon Lauder. The Prime Minister's flying to Solomon Islands as he pushes on with his brief Pacific tour. Here's Foreign Affairs reporter Stephen Jedgetts.
6: Anthony Albanese will pay a lightning-quick visit to Solomon Islands to meet its Prime Minister, Matthew Wale, and give a speech at the Pacific Nation's Independence Day celebrations. The two leaders will discuss their push to negotiate and sign a new treaty by the end of this year, as well as yesterday's announcement of a Fiji-Australia military alliance, which could be opened up to other Pacific nations. They'll also likely field questions on China's ballistic missile test yesterday in the Pacific.
5: The Soccer World Cup is embroiled in controversy after President Donald Trump's phone call to have a red card against an American player reviewed. Here's America's editor John Lyons.
7: Only hours before the United States is set to play Belgium, Europe's major football body, UEFA, has said that FIFA's decision to overturn a red card against an American player has crossed a red line in terms of integrity. Last week, Falaran Balogun incurred a red card, which meant he could not play in the US-Belgium game. President Trump has admitted that he called the head of FIFA, Gianni Infantino, to ask for a review of the decision. FIFA has overturned the red card, but President Donald Trump insists that it was not his phone call, but an independent FIFA committee that was responsible.
5: US President Trump will come face to face with European leaders who oppose the war in Iran when he arrives in Turkey later today for the NATO summit. Mazoe Ford reports from Ankara.
8: Arms deals worth billions of dollars, an ironclad commitment to collective defence, and more support for war-torn Ukraine are expected to be the big announcements as the annual NATO summit gets underway. It's likely to be a tense meeting because this will be the first time since the US-Israeli war in Iran that US President Donald Trump sees many of the European leaders who opposed the war and refused to let the US use their military bases. President Trump frequently criticizes NATO for relying too much on the US. Last year, members pledged to boost defense spending to 5% of GDP by 2035, and the White House says the president expects to see progress towards that.
5: Hamas says its government in

0: Gaza has been dissolved and it's ready to hand over control of the Strip to a committee of US-backed Palestinian technocrats. Here's Middle East correspondent Matthew Doran.
1: Hamas officials made the announcement saying key members of the government had resigned and it would welcome the National Committee for the Administration of Gaza, currently operating out of Cairo, to take over. It's a step in the stalled peace process first set out when the ceasefire in Gaza between Israel and Hamas was announced in October last year. But it's taken many months to get to this point as peace talks remain stalled. Israel has reportedly rejected the move, saying Hamas still retains control, while the Trump administration's Board of Peace, which appointed the management committee, says Hamas's announcement will only be significant if it's a genuine transfer of power. Matthew Doran, ABC News, Jerusalem.
0: Back home at a young Epping footballer who died after head knocks during a weekend reserves match in Melbourne's north is being remembered for his warmth and kindness, Meg Whitfield reports.
2: Nathan Fitzgerald suffered critical head injuries while playing in a local reserves game at Laylaw Reserve on Saturday afternoon. The 27-year-old was rushed to hospital for treatment, but on Monday night, his football club confirmed the young player has died. Mernda Central College, where Mr Fitzgerald worked as a teacher, says it's deeply saddened by the loss of a much-loved colleague who had a profound impact on the students, staff and families who've had the privilege of knowing him. A memory box has been placed at the school with those who knew Mr Fitzgerald invited to leave a message, memory or tribute to be shared with his family.
0: A New South Wales Central Coast resident says the community's in a state of shock at the news that a woman has been charged with murdering her four-year-old child. Locals gathered at Wyong Pool yesterday afternoon with many bringing toys and flowers for the vigil. It comes as the state government orders an independent review into the Child Protection Authority's handling of the case. Naomi Faith Hura was among those at the vigil and says many families are still coming to terms with the tragedy.
3: This situation has really hit the community in such a big way that, I just came to pray for people. Seeing this happen in our own backyard has really, really hit home for everybody.
0: Australian tennis player Alex de Minaur has lost in straight sets to Italian Flavio Cavoli in the fourth round at Wimbledon, 7-5, 7-6, 6-3. The fifth seed gave up 18 break points. This is ABC News.
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5: Mani nina budni gana yartana, nina padni padni ma puki mokabandu. 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Wara gana bera teakandu, puki bera teakandi, tarkari manko tichadlu. We are broadcasting on sacred Ghana land. 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The spirit still lives amongst the steel, concrete, roads and lawns. Now let's recognise the Ghana people, the language and land, and learn about the past so that we can seize our future.
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6: Very good morning, everyone, to the 5:30 Club on Tuesday the 7th of July. Mike Smithson and Gus McDonald joining you right through until 9 o'clock this morning, as we are for the rest of the week. And a very good morning on a Felian Day? We might need your help on this, listeners.
7: A Felian Day, Smitho. It's the day when the Earth is the furthest from the sun, and it occurs in July each year.
6: How much further are we from the sun than we would have been yesterday? Come on, Gus.
7: Centimetres.
6: If you're doing your maths, you should know that. That should roll off the tongue.
7: Thanks to Mike from Marion, who tipped us off about that. He said, Gus and Mike, being winter, everything seems to drag. And the fact is it has been. But don't worry, as from 3 this morning, everything, and I mean everything, will start to get a whole lot faster. So happy Aphelion Day to everyone.
6: I must admit, once we get past that winter solstice, I start to feel a bit better. But I was saying to our producers, Nikki and Dixie, earlier this morning that getting up in winter, which we're not used to doing breakfast radio, that's not our normal job, but we're loving every minute of it. But it just seems to be that you've done half your work day and you look out the window and it's still pitch black. Yeah. I know shift workers do that and say, well, what's the big deal? But sometimes I sit here and we're going through the morning.

0: morning, and the day is well and truly begun for us, and we're up and about and getting there. And I'm thinking, is the sun ever going to come up, or is today the day it won't come up on Aphelion Day?
1: I noticed yesterday that the sun's staying up for a little bit longer, and it made me feel a bit happier. Around that 5:30, it was still a little bit light. And, you know, June, I felt like it was dark by 5 o'clock. Am I going crazy, or...?
0: No, I don't know. I think that happened long ago, so I wouldn't get too worried about that. You're going crazy, that is. but see, I'm a bit the same way. As you know, I am a creature of habit, and yes, I make no apology for that.
1: I think you're
0: that.
1: The most habitual person I've ever met. The way you talk about it, the way you follow structures...
0: I take that as a great compliment.
1: Oh, good.
0: Yeah,
1: I
0: thank
1: don't
0: you.
1: Know
0: thank
1: if I meant it as one.
0: No, but see, I'm positive as well, so I'm taking everything you say as complimentary. But I tell you what I noticed at our house, and our house is set on a bit of a hill looking towards the northwest, and I could almost tell you where the sun is. I can see in the sky what month of the year it is, because I know when it's setting behind that tree, it's... means it's May or June. When it's Easter, it's there every year. I know the same.
1: I think that is slightly pedantic.
0: Well, have I you take always... that as a compliment as well.
1: Have you always been like that, or is this a later life thing?
0: No, as I think I said to you earlier this week or last week, it's working in the media that does it to you. You are set to deadlines. You are set...
1: Mm-hmm.
0: I set my day on the clock. I like to do things at the same... Or I like to do the same things when I like to do them.
1: What happens when your life gets a little bit out of kilter, out of structures?
0: If I travel overseas...
1: Or, suddenly there's the surprise grandkids come over and you weren't planning it... emergencies?
0: Because that's all built into the contingency that I have in my life.
1: Right.
0: Some things will change, and if it's to do with family, well, then it's not a problem at all. But when I travel overseas, I like to know where everything is. For instance, I'll check where my passport and the keys to the hotel room are probably 100 times a day.
1: I think a lot of people do that, though. You always worry you have to open your bag again to make sure your passport's there, or you're tapping your pocket, because it's a pretty important document.
0: Well, it is. But here's another one. I'll throw it out there. What are you like with rubbish bins, for instance? When you put them out, like I put them out the same spot every week, and I adjust them just so they're sitting at exactly the same spot on the footpath. Yeah, I know what you're going to say. But that's the way I am.
1: I've got a little secret for you, and I had to do this last night because it's bin night where I live. Because I live by myself, I don't have a lot of rubbish.
0: I thought you were going to say you don't have a lot of friends.
1: No, I don't have a lot of rubbish. And so I have a small little black bag that I take out, and I have to walk down a long driveway, and I think, I won't take my whole bin down there. I'll just top my little black bag in the top of someone else's bin that's already put their red bin, wheelie bin out there.
0: Hang on, so you can't be bothered taking your bin out?
1: Well, I don't need to. I don't need to. I can just top it in someone else's bin. Is that bad?
0: I think it's appalling, but, you know, that's just me. Give us a call, 1-300-222-891, or a text 0467-922-891. Gus doesn't take his bin out. Now, I have a slightly different take on that, and it's because you don't pay council rates, I assume.
1: I do.
0: Do you?
1: Yeah, because it's the arrangement I have with my landlord, but I pay the rates.
0: I thought you're being ripped off if you're paying rent and council
1: rates. No, it's an arrangement. It's not going into it now, but it is the arrangement I have. I do pay rates.
0: So
1: I am paying for the bins.
0: All right. Well, I think the landlord's taking you for a ride. But anyway, I'm sure you have a very good relationship with the landlord. I don't want to be a problem there. But because I pay council rates, which are pretty steep and have just gone up, I might add, I like to get my value for money. Funnily enough. So even if the green bin has just a millimetre of stuff in it, I still put it out on bin night.
1: Yeah, but the issue then that frustrates me is if you're not back in time, which a lot of the time I'm not because I don't finish work until past 6 p.m. doing the news, your bin's been out there and someone's put something in your bin.
0: Yeah, I don't like, or I tell you what I don't like, people that put a doggy bag with...
1: And that's what happened last time I left my green bin out. And so now it's just sitting there in my green bin at the end of my driveway. And just to preface, when we talked about me putting my rubbish in someone else's bin, I'm doing it on the night of bin collection. So it's going to get taken in the morning anyway. It's not a burden for the person's bin I'm putting it in. I make sure of that.
0: No, but I caught someone doing that. Look, if I've got a good relationship with the neighbours, which I have with all but one, as I think I've said before, now, if they do it, I would not have a problem with it. But if a complete stranger, like from down the road that I don't know very well, if they were just walking up and down the street saying, well, my bin's full, yours is empty, and I happen to catch them, I'd let them know that I wasn't happy.
1: Michael from Ross Trevor, I know you've called out about something else, but I want to ask you, is it bad that I'm putting my rubbish in someone else's bin?
2: Actually, no. While I was waiting and listening, I'm a frequent walker into Moray Outer Park, and there are no bins. And very popular for people walking their dogs. But what is being lately really annoying to me over the years, it has the plastic doggy bins that you pick up your poo, the dog poo, they just leave it there in the park. The poo fairy's going to pick it up. So, piggybacking on to your comment, if they were hanging on to it and then dropped it into your bin, it's like, I'd rather be in the bin than out on the street or in the park. So your answer is yes. I agree with you. It does seem a bit annoying that someone is dropping something into your bin, but in this case, if it was doggy poo bag, I would say, I don't like it, but I'd rather be in the bin than sitting on the curbside.
1: And right? In my case, the bin's going out anyway. It's the night of bin night, and it'll go at some point this morning, and the person I put it in's bin, they won't even know.
0: No, well, they won't.
2: While we talk about it, it's almost like an extension of your own personal household rubbish bin, is that you think, oh, well, I know what's gone into it, and it's a bit icky. I'd rather not someone's yucky stuff going into my own personal bin. It's sort of, you know...
1: I know, but I'm very clean.
2: From the house.
0: Well, Michael, another annoyance that I have, and because my life is so routine, I put my bins out Thursday night, and if I forget, I know that when I get up to come to Spin Cycle, which is early in the morning, I can put the bins out then. Often the bin's been emptied by the time I get home on a Friday, and the bin's just been emptied, and then someone puts a doggy bag in the empty bin. Now, that's what really annoys me.
1: Yeah, that's criminal.
2: Yes. Well, I don't know how to answer. I was going to call you up and saying about this, the getting up early in the morning. Now, you guys and I and a few others listening in are early risers, and I've been an early riser since the 90s when I was doing lots of running. It's a nice, quiet time to get the run out. And you're quite right. The observation is as soon as you hit that winter solstice, It's like you know that the days are getting longer. And so I was even just only a couple of weeks ago just thinking, oh, how long is it before it gets to 5:30 sunset? And, you know, I was counting down the minutes and saying, oh, in another week, there'll be an extra 2 minutes of day. But you're quite right. It is the turning cycle of as soon as you get past that winter solstice, you think, well, the days are getting longer psychologically. We're getting past winter and we're going into summer. Thank goodness, you know, daylight saving's coming. And so you do all these little psychological turns on yourself to say, okay, I feel a bit better now. You know, even though it's wet, cold, we can always look forward to knowing that the days are getting longer. There's more daylight at the end of the day. And you're right, Gus. The other day, I had noticed it too, that was at 5:15 going into summer. Thank goodness, you know, daylight saving's coming. And so you do all these little psychological turns on yourself to say, okay, I feel a bit better now. You know, even though it's wet, cold, we can always look forward to knowing that the days are getting longer. There's more daylight at the end of the day. And you're right, Gus. The other day, I had noticed it too, that was at 5:15, it was just going sunset, and it was a nice sunset, so it made you feel good about end of winter coming up.
0: But Michael, the other side of the coin, Gus and I get up early to come in and do this program, and that only has happened in the last couple of weeks, but I go to bed early as a result to get up early to come here, and it's nice and dark when you go to bed, and I'm talking pretty early in the evening. Gus is a bit younger and has a bit more resilience than I do, but at the other end of the coin, or on the other side of the coin, that at another radio station that I was doing breakfast radio in summer, I try and go to bed, and it would be blazing sunlight coming through the window because I couldn't get to sleep at the start of the night. It was great getting up in the morning. So it's horses for courses.
2: I used to work

0: when I left America to come back to Adelaide to live again, and my first 2 years I still carried on my business running from the West Coast time, and I was using Skype to do calls and running the business, and I had to go to get up at 3 o'clock in the morning and go to bed at, 8:30, 9 o'clock at night. And you're right, during summer, it was so hard to go to bed, very hard. Did a lot of damage to my social life, and it took a lot of discipline, as you said earlier, a lot of discipline to go to bed early, get up early. But that's what you had to do back then, right?
1: Michael from Ross Trevor, thanks for joining the 5:30 Club. You're listening to 891 ABC Adelaide. It's Gus and Mike. We're talking bins. I've admitted that on bin night, I might put my rubbish in someone else's bin.
2: You dirty dog, you.
1: Lucy from Belair, you have a thoughts on this?
3: Yeah, I think you should take your dog poo home, put it in your own bin because
1: it's... I agree with that. But
3: it stinks.
1: Oh, no, you shouldn't be putting your dog poo in someone else's bin.
2: Enjoying your breakfast, everyone.
1: But what do you think about me, who lives by myself, walking to the end of the street and just putting my rubbish in someone else's bin? Is that okay? On bin night?
3: A bag of household rubbish, and yeah, that's no problem. But if it's dog poo, nah, stick your dog poo in your own bin and don't stink up mine, because it just gets smelling horrible. And I live on my own, and my bin only goes out once every few weeks. So, you know, it kind of festers and it's kind of gross.
1: Well, look, I don't have a dog.
2: Lucy, maybe we should get you together with Gus, maybe on a living arrangement. You could, you'd only need one bin. Thank you, Lucy, for that. Ange from Paynham has thoughts on bin sharing. Ange, what have you got to say?
4: Good morning, guys. Good morning. There is no way in the world putting rubbish, other person's rubbish in my bin. Give me a break. Seriously. That's just... It contravenes all community standards. It's just not on.
1: But hold on, Ange. It's bin night.
4: That's not
1: on. There's an empty room in the bin, and I'm just, you know, it's more efficient, surely.
4: It's okay if you ask the individuals who owns them, which obviously you probably would know who owns the bin. You'd knock on their door and say, hello, do you mind if I drop this in your bin some days? And the person says, yeah, that's great. I don't know what sort of rubbish you got. It could be all sorts of things. I don't know. I don't want your crap.
1: But that's
4: in
1: the thing.
4: Bin.
1: It doesn't matter because I'm pulling it out, you know, hours before the bin man comes and takes it away.
4: If nothing else, it's just the height of bad manners.
2: I mean,
4: seriously.
2: And
4: it's just the height of bad manners.
2: And it's lovely on this Tuesday, the 7th of July, that you've rung up and had another argument with us. We really do.
4: It's a pleasure.
2: We do appreciate your call. No, I'm with you. I'm against Gus on this one. I think it's slightly bad manner. There is a way around this, whether it be Ange or Gus. Make sure you have so much rubbish during the week that the lid of your bin's almost sticking up a bit, and people go, I won't worry about putting it in his bin. You know, so throw all your other stuff out. If you're going to declutter...
1: Mm-hmm.
2: Use rubbish bin to fill your bin.
1: I know if I put my bin out, which I, you know, have done if I've got enough rubbish, but this is a thing I never do, I wouldn't care because I wouldn't know if someone else is putting a little bit more rubbish in the top of my bin and it's going out the next morning. I wouldn't know. And Paul from Clarence Park said, putting rubbish in someone else's bin is consolidating waste. It's only improving logistics and efficiency.
2: It's all going to the same spot.
1: Well, exactly.
2: So it's going into the back of the truck.
1: And it makes the garbo's job easier. They don't have to empty so many bins as they go down the street.
2: No, let's have a little bit of a break, shall we? REM, shiny, happy people.

0: It's 5:30 Club, Gus and Mike joining you for breakfast. Thanks for waking up with us. Some texts on bins. I admitted to Mike earlier that on bin night, sometimes I put my rubbish in someone else's bin on my street. These are some texts coming through. Morning, guys. In the country, our bins are fortnightly and the bins are a bin bank near a main road and most people just put the rubbish in any bin that has room. I don't mind if we have room in mine. Help yourself to fill it. Here's another one. I'm with Gus. Bin is being emptied anyway, so what does it matter? Less work for the truck driver. I'm getting a bit more support on this than I thought I would. And another one from Richard from the CBD who wants to ask, Gus, has he ever taken his rubbish to work and put it in Channel 9's bin? I don't think I have. Smitho, have you put it in Channel 7's?
1: Do it all the time. They don't know about it.
0: Now they do.
1: Why do you think I work late on a weekend? What do you think I do before I go home?
0: You're emptying the bins. Quickly, we're going to go to James from Kingswood. It's good for the bin man, you're saying, James?
2: Well, yes, I concur with everybody else that says that. And as the grumpy handyman from last week, I just can't see the logic, Smitho, that you're working with, and then you just turn around and say you're going to put your rubbish in someone else's bin, being your employer. So you're actually stealing from your employer.
1: That's not the only thing, James. Yeah, I know. All the other things I don't know about too.
2: Yeah, for a man who checks his passport 100 times a day, I can't believe that you on one hand you steal, on the other hand you take.
0: James, I really like you. I think we'd get along. You're calling Smitho out, which I'm enjoying.
2: Yeah. Goodbye.
0: See you, mate. Brilliant. There's the end of the 5:30 Club. We were talking bins. Let's go to the senior forecaster at the Weather Bureau, Tom Anderson. Tom, what have we got coming up this morning?
3: I'm boring.
4: Good morning, boys.
1: You're not, Tom. You're not boring.
4: Thank you. Well, we are seeing pretty boring weather, really, coming up. We're going to be same as yesterday. So we had a really chilly night again with those clear skies. We had a couple of stations record their coldest night for the year so far. So Mount Gambier, Strathalbyn, and then a couple of places along the Eyre Peninsula had their coolest nights. Otherwise, yeah, going to be a pretty sunny day, looking at top of 17 for the city, 15 in the southeast, looking at top of 19 for Port Pirie and Port Augusta, more like 16 on the Eyre Peninsula, and then elsewhere it's looking at top of 15 for Broken Hill. So mostly sunny for much of the state. We might see a little bit of showery activity right in the centre near the Woomera area, and possibly in the evening around Ceduna, but otherwise pretty clear skies ahead and similar tomorrow for most of the south and east. Showers about maybe the pastoral districts tomorrow.
1: What about for the rest of the week, Tom?
4: Still looking pretty good for the working week. Once we come into the weekend, it'll start to get a little bit less settled. We might see some showery activity on and off on Friday and then settling in a little bit more Saturday. So for much of the southeast, we're looking at sort of 3 to 10 millimetres forecast for Saturday and a little bit less, but still some showers continue on Sunday. So not the best weekend, but the week itself will be pretty calm and sunny.
1: Thank you very much, Tom Anderson, who is senior forecaster at the Bureau. And I must admit, it's nicer getting up and driving to the ABC with no rain belting down and coming through the... It's like Scott of the Antarctic walking through the car park here on those days.
0: Yeah, there were a few moments there last week, or a few mornings, where I could hardly see the road. The rain was so heavy. Just, it was a worry.
1: It's just so nice. I thought, I'm driving down a nice dry street anyway. Hey, look, we're coming up to the 6 o'clock news here on 891 ABC Breakfast with Gus McDonald and Mike Smithson after the news and early AM. Of course, we'll take you through the papers. There's some pretty interesting stuff in there too. Later this morning, Troy Sincock will introduce you to an artist using her latest piece to pay tribute to local volunteers.
0: And Norwood Paynham, St Peter's Mayor Robert Breer, wants councillors to vote to scrap a gym plan to be built as part of the new Paynham Pool development. That's happening tonight. You'll hear from him before 7. It's the 5:30 Club. Thanks for joining Gus and Mike on Breakfast.
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0: ABC News with Matt Coleman. Recreational fishers are able to catch King George whiting again with the ban lifted for the school holidays. PIRSA says it's due to industry feedback and advice from SARDI. For Spencer Gulf Fishing, there's now a 10-fish daily bag limit and a 30-fish boat limit. The limits are half that for Gulf St Vincent and Kangaroo Island. Port Lincoln Tackle World's Lucas Wheeler says the lifting of the ban will have multiple benefits.
1: Whiting is quite a common fish. It's probably one of the most fished for fish in Port Lincoln. So just for even younger kids going down, it's a really easy fish to target, land-based. So like younger kids can catch fish, a lot more fish now, a lot easier. And yeah, it's a great tasting fish as well. So just for the whole economy, everyone's a lot happier.
0: A man allegedly found with 100 grams of methamphetamine in his car outside the Cadell Training Centre in the Riverland on Sunday has been denied bail. Anita Ward reports.
2: Wayne Douglas Carnell appeared via video link in the Berry Magistrates Court yesterday afternoon, charged with a number of drug and firearm offences. A police search of his home on Sunday allegedly uncovered a .22 calibre rifle, ammunition, drugs and drug paraphernalia. Magistrate Melanie Burton said the combination of drug and firearm without licence charges meant Carnell was a prescribed applicant, and she didn't think his situation warranted special circumstances to consider a bail application. He'll be remanded in custody to appear in court in Adelaide in November.
0: Australia's Pacific Island security partners have expressed surprise over a Chinese missile test being carried out in the region. The ABC's Fiji reporter Lethe Mavono is in the capital, Suva.
3: What we understand from the timing of the testing as well as the location, which we are told was from a water platform, which is basically a submarine operating around the peripheries of the Pacific Ocean, all of that alone would have taken months to prepare. The planning would have been weeks in advance, so I think it would be a little bit dangerous to assume that this is a direct response to the signing of the Ocean of Peace Alliance or the Vitavini Treaty here in Fiji.
0: A report commissioned by the GP's professional body suggests that the evidence supporting independent pharmacist prescribing is weak. The report came from growing concern by the Royal Australian College of General Practitioners about patient safety amid changes to pharmacy prescribing for over 20 health conditions. But the Pharmacy Guild of Australia's Simon Blacker says there's enough evidence that autonomous pharmacist prescribing could improve access to medications.
4: It's a time of change, but you know, when the health system across Australia and in all states, including South Australia, under pressure, many health professionals stand ready and willing to do more, and community pharmacists are no different.
0: A young Melbourne footballer who suffered catastrophic head knocks during a reserves match has died. He's being remembered for his warmth and kindness. Meg Whitfield reports.
5: Nathan Fitzgerald suffered critical head injuries while playing in a local reserves game at Laylaw Reserve on Saturday afternoon. The 27-year-old was rushed to hospital for treatment, but on Monday night, his football club confirmed the young player has died. Mernda Central College, where Mr. Fitzgerald worked as a teacher, says it's deeply saddened by the loss of a much-loved colleague who had a profound impact on the students, staff and families who've had the privilege of knowing him. A memory box has been placed at the school, with those who knew Mr. Fitzgerald invited to leave a message, memory or tribute to be shared with his family.
0: The Soccer World Cup is embroiled in controversy over the US President Donald Trump's phone call to have a red card against an American player reviewed. America's editor John Lyons has more.
6: Only hours before the United States is set to play Belgium, Europe's major football body, UEFA, has said that FIFA's decision to overturn a red card against an American player has crossed a red line in terms of integrity. Last week, Falaron Balogun incurred a red card, which meant he could not play in the US-Belgium game. President Trump has admitted that he called the head of FIFA, Gianni Infantino, to ask for a review of the decision. FIFA has overturned the red card, but President Donald Trump insists that it was not his phone call, but an independent FIFA committee that was responsible.
0: South Australia's weather: Renmark sunny 16, Mount Gambier morning fog and frost 15, Port Lincoln partly cloudy 15, Port Pirie sunny 19, Adelaide mostly sunny, a top of 17 degrees, currently 10. ABC News.
7: Good morning. Welcome to AM. I'm Melissa Clark in Canberra, coming to you from Ngunnawal country and acknowledging other custodians. US President Donald Trump has defended his call with FIFA chief Gianni Infantino to review a red card foul against USA striker Folarin Balogun. The unprecedented move by a host nation's president in a World Cup has prompted questions about FIFA's integrity and an angry response from Belgium, which plays the US for a place in the quarterfinals. America's editor John Lyons is in Washington. John, what was the nature of Donald Trump's intervention into the FIFA World Cup?
8: Well, Melissa, the president rang Gianni Infantino, the head of FIFA, who he often speaks about as a good friend. In fact, that's the head of FIFA who not that long ago awarded Donald Trump the FIFA Peace Prize, the first ever FIFA Peace Prize at a time when President Trump was saying that he hadn't received the Nobel Peace Prize. So there is a connection there between the two of them. President Trump rang him and complained, asked for a review of the decision that was to give a red card to Folarin Balogun, who is America's main striker, probably their best player. And so President Trump said he believed that it had been an unfair red card, so he intervened by making the phone call. He says, of course, that his phone call had nothing to do with the overturning. It was done by an independent committee of FIFA. Let's have a listen to what President Trump said.
9: All I did, I asked for a review because I didn't think it was a foul. And, you know, again, I'm good at this stuff. I didn't think it was a foul. I thought it was two great athletes that crashed into each other and got entangled. That was not a guy punching somebody in the face or anything that, you know, would be different. And I think it's a terrible, if they wouldn't allow, you know, a top player, maybe the best, maybe among the best players on the team to play, I think it would have

0: had a big stand.
1: And so, John, what's been the reaction to this?
2: Well, there has been a backlash here in the United States and elsewhere too. Belgium, obviously, who faces the United States, is extremely angry about this. But so is Europe's governing football body, UEFA, who says they believe that the overturning of this red card crosses a red line and puts at threat, in danger, the integrity of the game. And basically that it should be independent. Now, President Trump, as he said, we just heard then saying that I'm good at these things, I understand this. He's playing the role extraordinarily of referee-in-chief rather than just commander-in-chief. It's very Donald Trump to do this. The key question, though, in a way, is FIFA. Should FIFA have simply said, we have processes

0: Washington there. NATO chief Mark Rutte says China's ballistic missile test in the Pacific yesterday proves close cooperation between NATO and countries in the Pacific is crucial because conflicts are increasingly interconnected. He made the comments ahead of the annual NATO summit, which gets underway in Turkey later today. Arms deals worth tens of billions of dollars and more support for war-torn Ukraine are expected to be the big announcements. Europe Bureau chief Mazoe Ford reports from Ankara.
1: For Ukrainians, an end to Russia's full-scale invasion feels very far away. But US President Donald Trump is again talking up a deal.
2: I think we're getting much closer than people realize, and President Putin wants it to end. I will tell you that very strongly, a good call. And President Zelensky actually wants it to end now. And we're going to be going to NATO and we're going to be talking about it.
1: President Trump will soon be on his way to the NATO summit in the Turkish capital Ankara, where Ukraine will be high on the agenda. The alliance is expected to make a major announcement about more funding for Kyiv and to sign multi-billion dollar arms deals. But some European leaders are worried the work could be drowned out by President Trump's anger when he comes face to face with them for the first time since the war in Iran. Many opposed it and wouldn't let the US use their military bases. Maria Matasiut is from the European Policy Centre and is a former NATO official.
3: When it comes to the war in Iran, absolutely it's created a lot of bad blood between the US and Europe, and Europeans have been trying behind the scenes to soothe Trump as much as possible, but there is of course a risk that tensions might flare up. Then I do expect that looking forward, there will be some kind of naming and shaming.
1: President Trump will also insist on seeing the progress of the goal he pushed members to set at the summit last year, to raise defence spending to 5% of GDP by 2035.
3: They have certainly stepped up. However, they haven't stepped up to the extent that I think would be needed in view of the threats that we are facing.
1: The Trump administration has long criticised NATO for being too reliant on the US and has previously threatened to pull out if that didn't change. Retired Lieutenant General of the US Army in Europe, Ben Hodges.
4: Yes, of course, the United States is an important part of the alliance, but the fact is, even if he was to storm out, and I don't think this is going to happen, by the way, but if he was to be very disruptive, everyone else still needs to stick together because of the importance of collective security. Anything that undermines the cohesion of NATO, that's a gift to the Kremlin.
1: Sticking together also means involving NATO's partner nations in the Indo-Pacific, including Australia. NATO Chief Mark Rutte says China's ballistic missile test in the Pacific yesterday is a case in point.
5: We cannot be naive about China. You know this. And this is why we have this close cooperation, because the theaters are getting more and more intertwined, connected. What happens in the Pacific is relevant to what is happening in the transatlantic.
1: A wide-ranging agenda in increasingly uncertain times. This is Mazoe Ford in Ankara, reporting for AM.
0: Back home, every year, hundreds of First Nations people from across the country reach out to the South Australian Museum, hoping to find a missing piece of their family history. The museum houses the world's largest collection of Australian Aboriginal cultural material and has a dedicated family history unit that trawls through the collection to find answers. And a warning, this story from Rachel Merritt includes the name of an Indigenous person who has died.
6: On his wrist here, he's got the little... It's a little sort of piercing. It's a bone that's actually in the gallery on display.
7: Ali Abdullah Highfold loads an early film of an Aboriginal man practising weaving. It's one he knows well. He spent almost three decades working at the South Australian Museum in Adelaide, where tracing through Aboriginal family history has become his life's work.
6: People will come in and say, here's my mother's name, here's my father's name, give me my family history. And that's obviously not an easy thing to do.
7: But it's a challenge he's taken on. Using the museum's extensive Aboriginal genealogy collection that dates back to colonisation, he's able to trace generations. He estimates between 300 and 500 people seek his help every year.
6: Yeah, you know, we've had lots of, you know, tears and laughter and, you know, stolen generation members come in. I've showed them photos of their mother before that they've never seen. They were taken and adopted into a white family and just found out on their deathbed that they're Aboriginal and they coming in on their journey to find their identity and culture. And

0: and then we've been able to, you know, redirect them for a reunification.
1: Ali Abdullah Highfold explains tens of thousands of items are stored in the museum's archives of Aboriginal cultural material. But crucial to his work is the research of his auntie, Doreen Katinyari. She was a prominent Narrangeri elder and historian who started the museum's family history unit in 1988. Now, Ali Abdullah Highfold continues in the role alone.
2: Ali is one of the key information centres. You know, he's a walking archive himself.
1: That's Kaurna Elder Tim Aegis, who's on the Aboriginal Advisory Committee to the museum.
2: There are other archival records that the community is currently looking at accessing, but they take anywhere up to 2 years or 3 years, if not longer, to access. You know, sometimes we lose people who are waiting for that knowledge before they go.
1: He says the demand for answers is only growing.
2: It just plays a significant role in the reconnection of our people across the country where it's happening. Absolutely.
1: Now, Ali Abdullah Highfold is working to leave behind his own legacy, digitising records for greater community access.
0: You know, strength is in with our family and in community. And to be able to pass on that knowledge to those young people makes them strong in their presence and identity and strong within culture.
3: That's Ali Abdullah Highfold from the South Australian Museum, ending that report by Rachel Merritt. And that's Early AM for today. Just briefly in finance, keeping an eye on the oil price. Brent crude's trading at $72.14 US a barrel. I'm Melissa Clark. It's a quarter past six.
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5: Good morning, Eliza Berlage here with you for the Rural Report on ABC Riverland and ABC Southeast. In the next 15 minutes, you'll hear about new Merino classes for the Royal Adelaide Show.
6: It's a bit of a revamp and yes, there's a lot of changes happening within the Merino section of the show.
5: But first, farmers across Australia have launched their own agritourism network to have a stronger say on the burgeoning industry. The new peak body was announced at the Global Agritourism Network conference in Scotland. Damien McArdle, Chief Executive of Paracombe Premium Perry, is one of the network's South Australian representatives. He says the group hopes to have a stronger voice to lobby government and share knowledge on developing agritourism ventures.
7: I suppose collectively, as farmers, we've all got different experiences, and the movement with agritourism is quite strong. It's recognised across Australia now and internationally. And collectively, we were looking at it saying, well, the farmers that are actually on the ground facing these problems are probably the best ones to identify these issues, help other farmers that want to get into that, and then, I suppose, communicate with government where those issues are and work out strategies going forward.
5: And what are some of the problems that farmers have been identifying that they're sort of seeing in the agritourism space?
7: Some of the problems you face when you first start out is to do with planning laws and so on. I mean, when you start accessing tourism from just farming, typically that involves people visiting your property, whether that's through different experiences, accommodation, or whichever form of agritourism you want to go down. And I suppose a lot of it's to do with making sense of a lot of the legislation and regulation, and then I suppose identifying issues that are across the board and how we can best navigate through those. Everyone you speak to throughout the industry faces problems. It's remarkable how similar those problems are, but in very different circumstances.
5: And yeah, we do often hear that, in farming particularly, there can be lots of different paperwork, and it can be frustrating when that paperwork doesn't speak to each other or is duplicated or confusing and convoluted. And it sounds like some of that application process, as you said, can be a bit tricky.
7: Yeah, it certainly can be. And I mean, I suppose the one thing about the Australian Agritourism Network is everyone that's on the committee is involved in agritourism and have done it themselves. When you're a farmer looking to go into that, by just getting in touch with that organisation, there's someone available who's walked through the same steps you're about to walk through and can save you so much time just by looking at something and, you know, I suppose providing a bit of advice or an opinion on how something should be done. For us personally, in our circumstances, we're in a water catchment area within the Adelaide Hills. So, you know, what applies to us is very different to what would be a broadacre out on the Adelaide Plains, for instance. So having someone in different areas, in different states, so it's directly relevant to the people that are looking at expanding their operations, can be so valuable and time-saving.
8: Yeah, it sounds like there will be an opportunity, not only, as you said, to present, I guess, problems and concerns to government, but I guess to information share as well?
7: Absolutely, yeah. And also share the benefits of what ag tourism can do, not only for the government and the economy, but for farmers themselves. You know, when you talk about diversification of income, farming's cyclical. You know, like everyone goes through different issues, and you can start to see the real benefits of that diversification and, you know, where you can fit that into your program and how that can benefit you.
8: How much are you seeing agritourism grow in South Australia, and I guess how much potential does it have?
7: Oh, well, potential is something hard to gauge. I look at it and say, look, if you are on the land, if you are in farming, it absolutely applies to you. We come from the fruit industry, and you look at back in 2018, when we had widespread hailstorms that took out significant percentage of the crop throughout the Adelaide Hills for apples and pears. You know, nowadays I look at that from our operations and I say, well, we've got an insurance policy against that with our ag tourism operations through Celador weddings and events and all that kind of stuff. When you look at the broader Adelaide Hills, you see different experiences and farm operations popping up all over the place, whether it is pick your own sunflowers, whether it's, you know, pick your own apples. You see a lot of different tours where people can then start the behind the scenes processes of different food production. So really, it's relevant to everyone on the land, and I think the potential benefits is, yeah, just huge.
8: Damien McArdle, Chief Executive of Paracombe Premium Perry in the Adelaide Hills, and the Australian Agritourism Network SA representative, or one of them. Well, from agritourism to royal shows. In what might be an Australian first, the Royal Adelaide Show has introduced new merino classes. The classes will focus on Australian sheep breeding values and are designed to reflect the evolution of merino breeding. Merino sheep weather competition coordinator Stephen Kellock from Keith says that merinos are now excelling in both wool quality and meat production. He says the idea initially came about following the school's merino weather competition.
6: We've been consulting with the teachers for a fair while, and they would always wanted to expand the competition and try and give the students a bit more of a bit of time with their weathers and more handling. So we tried to come up with something that would expand the competition a little bit. So that's where we've come to is we're going to try and do a meat type competition or judging competition on the Thursday morning and try and see if we can get the kids to handle their weathers for a bit more. So that's what the idea is.
9: And so do you think that'll encourage more schools or students to get involved?
6: I'm not sure whether we can get more. We're running out of schools, I think. But it is great to see a lot of the city schools are now starting to do ag programs and things like that and get involved. And it's a good way of sort of handling livestock and especially merino sheep. So, yeah, it's been really good.
9: So these new merino classes that I was reading about, these are just for the schools to get involved in?
6: There are other competitions that the merino industry is actually getting involved in at the moment with ASBV data and those sort of things. So there are other competitions that are happening as well this year. It's a bit of a revamp, and so there's a lot of changes happening within the merino section of the show.
9: Why was that needed, those changes?
6: It was probably slowing down a little bit as far as, you know, there's not as many studs around. We're finding that as an association that there's not as many studs around. So we're trying to make sure we get more involved and get more to the show and trying to make that the pinnacle of the year. So it's great to have some different open classes, I suppose, to try and see if we can get different people to come along to the Adelaide show.
9: Merino's becoming more versatile now. They're maybe not looked at just for wool or that the kind of thing, or their genetics are being looked at more?
6: Very much so. Yeah, no, I think nowadays the merino breed itself has certainly become something that's, you know, meat's become a very important part of the industry, I suppose. And if we can get, you know, better fertility you know, still cut wool, but fertility and meat off of a merino, yeah, we're steps ahead. I mean, the merino's had a bad name for only having, I don't know, 85% lambs or something. It was always banded around, but if we're not getting sort of 110, 120% lambs, I've heard this year that some people have averaged 130, 140% lambs out of pure merino. So it's something that's sort of we're really pushing, and yeah, as an industry, we've got to keep pushing the breed to a different type.
9: Why would you encourage people to look at entering into these new classes?
6: They're a little bit different. You know, we've been all doing ASBV data for Australian breeding values for a long time, and they're based on an index, which I suppose can be a little bit isolated, but it's just something a little bit different. It still comes into confirmation and the type of animal. It's just not on figures. It's on the confirmation animal where they get points and all those sort of things as well. So it's going to be it's something new. It's sort of obviously going to evolve a bit more, but hopefully we can sort of get some of these newer competitions going to make things more inviting for everyone to come along.
9: When you say new, Stephen, are these new just to the Royal Adelaide Show? Are they new, across the whole show circuit around Australia?
6: I believe the ASBV competition is the first one in Australia. So this is the first time it's been done. So we've started off with a couple of classes. We think we can probably evolve that into probably a few more, but we just wanted to start a bit small and see where we can get to, I think.
9: You sort of touched on this a bit before, Stephen, but for those that might not be, you know, quite up with their sheep showing, how would an ASBV trait be judged?
6: Well, I suppose it comes through to accuracies of data a little bit. So it's got to be something that's probably genomically tested. So the DNA has to be done prior to the show, and they will come up with a figure for an index, which is on this occasion is either going to be a wool production index or a sustainable merino index. Are the two we're starting with. But we're sort of hopeful that, you know, it'll probably encourage a lot of guys that perhaps don't show sheep and perhaps don't tag sheep, because what sort of we find the Adelaide Show, you know, in the previous years have always had to be tag sheep. So they have to be inspected, have to be shorn at the right time. Well, when you're doing this data, you may not shear at that time. It may not come into line with your system the way you want to try and get the figures and get the data collected. So you can't actually tag the sheep at the right time. So this is actually giving those people a bit of an endeavour to actually come along to the show and be involved and put their product out in front of everybody.
5: Coordinator of the Merino Sheep Weather Competition, Stephen Kellock from Keith, speaking with Brooke Neindorf. And if you want more info on that new Merino ASBV classes or to go and enter the Royal Adelaide Show, head along to the website. Entries need to be in by July 19. Well, you are listening to The Rural Report with Eliza Burlage, and it's 26 past 6. Let's have a quick look at the weather forecast for today, and then we'll have a look at the grain markets. For today, there's a frost warning for parts of the lower southeast, with forecast temperatures down to minus 1 degrees. In the Riverland, the chance of morning fog, a mostly sunny afternoon with top temperatures around 16. For the Murraylands, the chance of a morning fog, a mostly sunny arvo, with max temperatures around 15. For the upper southeast, the chance of morning frost south of Keith, and the chance of morning fog with a mostly sunny afternoon and top temperatures around 15. And for the lower southeast, areas of frost and patchy fog this morning, a sunny afternoon with max temperatures around 15. And of course, for all the details on the weather, keep listening to your local ABC.
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5: Well, it is time to have a look at what's happening in the grain markets. Sean Hickey from Bendigo Bank Agribusiness joins me. Good morning, Sean.
11: Good morning, Eliza.
5: How is the crops developing at the moment?
11: Well, crops are looking very good. We've seen that really strong start across most of the state, really. So South Australia's probably got the most positive soil moisture profile across the country at the moment, which is obviously a huge change compared to where we were sitting this time last year. So establishment more or less is secured. The focus is now really just shifting to I suppose, the early grade picture and managing that yield profile. So there is a bit more protein dilution risk than we've seen in previous years, just due to that high volume and stronger yield. The season's ultimate yield and quality is going to be decided by the spring finish, but at the moment, probably trending a little bit more towards that lower protein side than we'd typically be expecting.
5: Yeah, it really has been an extraordinary start. And tell us, what's been happening with markets and prices?
11: Yeah, look, focusing on new crop at the moment, given we're now in the second half of the year, which is flown by. But look, new crop wheat is on a more of a downwards trajectory than what you might be seeing with old crop. We've also got that Northern Hemisphere harvest continuing. There's a pretty large Russian crop. And as I mentioned, the local crop is looking pretty good as well. So yield forecasts are obviously up. So prices have trended down for the new crop. We've got that El Nino and the Indian Ocean dipole trending positive. So that does point to a bit of a dry finish. So there is risk there from a price perspective. So that's one to watch for your new crop wheat. Barley new crop is back around your $295, $300 a ton mark for your bar one. There's about a $5 malt premium there as well. So a large national barley crop is on the way again this season. So we really do need to maintain that strong demand from China for price support, especially post-harvest, which is important to consider for those holding on to grain or considering holding their grain later into the year and avoiding their forward sales. And then canola. Look, canola is around that $790, $800 a ton for your new crop conventional, and then GM's backed by, you know, the $60, $70 a ton. We are expecting to see more conventional canola this year. There's been that wider price disparity last season. So, look, it is seeing a few more trend towards conventional canola, but the agronomic benefits of your GM is still a pretty strong pool. So it's a bit of an interesting one to see where that split will trend this year. But overall, canola is, the really strong price performer at the moment.
5: Beautiful. Well, thank you so much, as always, Sean, for your insights.
11: No worries at all.
5: That's Sean Hickey from Bendigo Bank Agribusiness there with the latest on the grain markets. And that's all for the Rural Report this morning. I'm Eliza Berlage. Your news and weather is next.

0: drugs allegedly found outside the Cadell prison and event funding for the region. Good morning, Jackson Byrne in the Riverland and Mallee with ABC News. A 40-year-old sporting man has been denied bail after 100 grams of methamphetamine was allegedly found in his car outside of the Cadell Training Centre in the Riverland on Sunday. Anita Ward reports.
1: Wayne Douglas Carnell appeared via video link in the Berry Magistrates Court yesterday afternoon, charged with a number of drug and firearm offences. A police search of his home on Sunday allegedly uncovered a .22-caliber rifle, ammunition, drugs and drug paraphernalia. Magistrate Melanie Burton said the combination of drug and firearm without licence charges meant Carnell was a prescribed applicant, and she didn't think his situation warranted special circumstances to consider a bail application. He'll be remanded in custody to appear in court in Adelaide in November.
0: A man has been charged with firearms offences after a police operation in the Murray Mallee. Amelia Walters reports.
2: Specialist units, including Star Group and Firearms Branch officers, attended a property at Fisher near Swan Reach on Sunday as part of a Firearms Act investigation. Police say it located and seized two firearms, one of which was found in a loaded condition. Officers also seized a sound moderator and ammunition. A 42-year-old local man has been arrested and charged with two counts of possessing a firearm without a licence. He's been bailed to appear in the Berry Magistrates Court in August. SA Police say investigations are continuing, and anyone with information relating to the illegal possession or trafficking of firearms is urged to contact Crime Stoppers.
0: Farmers across Australia have launched their own agritourism network for a better say on the burgeoning industry. The new peak body was announced at the Global Agritourism Network Conference in Scotland. Damien McArdle is one of the network's South Australian representatives. He says the group will lobby the government and share knowledge on developing agritourism ventures.
3: If you are on the land, if you are in farming, it absolutely applies to you. And collectively, we were looking at it saying, well, the farmers that are actually on the ground facing these problems are probably the best ones to identify these issues, communicate with government where those issues are, and work out strategies going forward.
0: A report commissioned by the GP's professional body suggests the evidence supporting independent pharmacist prescribing is weak. The report came from growing concern by the Royal Australian College of General Practitioners about patient safety amid changes to pharmacy prescribing for over 20 health conditions. But the Pharmacy Guild of Australia's Simon Blacker says there's enough evidence that autonomous pharmacist prescribing could improve access to medications.
4: It's a time of change, but you know, when the health system across Australia and in all states, including South Australia, are under pressure, many health professionals stand ready and willing to do more, and community pharmacists are no different.
0: Three Riverland festivals and events have been selected for the latest round of regional funding, which a local business owner says is essential for the region. The Riverlands Rose and Garden Festival and the Food and Wine Festival have both received $50,000 grants. Sounds in the Quarry has also been selected to receive support. Brad Flowers owns the Overland Corner Hotel and is a founder of the music festival and says it's a crucial part of enticing younger people to remain in the region.
5: It gives them something to show there is stuff going on in their region that's put on exclusively for them, so they don't have to make the journey down to the capital cities. And it allows you to also keep the money within the region. So we hire, obviously, only Riverland production teams, all the drinks are Riverland.
0: An Indigenous man who's helped thousands of people discover their lineage says it's rewarding to work as part of the SA Museum's Aboriginal Family History Unit. Ali Abdullah Hyford has worked with the museum for almost 30 years, using Aboriginal genealogy records and archives to trace generations through documented family trees. He says it's difficult work, but it's rewarding to help people connect with their history.
6: It impacts very heavily on our community and our people, the ones that were taken, and it's all generation survivors. But, you know, this is a brilliant part of this unit, is that we can help them with their story and their identity.
0: Taking a look at today's weather, the chance of morning fog before a mostly sunny afternoon with daytime maximum temperatures around 16. Renmark, sunny 16. Wakery, mostly sunny 16. Corunda, mostly sunny 15. Lamoureux, mostly sunny 14. Looking ahead, tomorrow, partly cloudy, the chance of morning fog with daytime temperatures reaching around 16. It's coming up to 25 minutes to 7 across the Riverland and Mallee. 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
9: You can tell we're starting to change in seasons and times of year because, okay, it's not bright outside, but you can just see a little bit of light coming into the sky. It's just a little bit, but you can see that it's starting to get a little bit lighter a little bit earlier. The sunrise itself is still 13 past 7, so that hasn't changed overly much. And sunset is 10 past 5 this afternoon. But you can, just the fact you can see that light in there for a little bit longer, yeah, there's a light at the end of the tunnel, and it's not the train that you thought it was going to be. 16 degrees is the forecast top for today. Pretty much rinse and repeat of what we had yesterday morning, which was pretty good, actually. I mean, it was cold. And today, much the same. What's the temperature at the moment? Around about 4 or 5 degrees, give or take, depending on where you are. Redmark, Loxton, both sitting on 4 degrees. Berry and Barmera on 5. Wakery pushing 6. Pinneroo on 1. And Lamaru has 3 degrees to get going for this morning. So she's pretty chilly still, but it is winter and we need to accept that we will have these sorts of temperatures around the place. But yeah, after you get past that bit, it should be a nice day. Yesterday afternoon was lovely. Still cool, but lovely. Sunny weather, really nice. Going to continue like that for tomorrow and Thursday. Starting Friday, though, there is the chance of a shower or two building into Saturday, where it says showers increasing with an 80% chance of rain and possible rainfall between 1 and 6 millimetres. So it's not going to be a huge amount, but yeah, there's a chance in there that we'll see something. Eases off on Sunday and then Monday back to the pretty straightforward kind of partly cloudy, mostly sunny weather around the place. So pretty good and fairly consistent around the region as well with that 15, 16 degrees. So it's not, it's going to stay that way. Looking pretty good to start the day as well. Starting to see some light coming in on the Berry webcam this morning, fairly still and fairly clear too, which is really, really nice. It's 22 to 7.
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11: Diving deep into music history and Matt's record collection, this is Scratchy 45.
9: And today's Scratchy 45 comes from 1979, Cheap Trick, Dream Police. Rick Nielsen is the main person behind Cheap Trick. He's the lead guitarist, main songwriter, and the man who makes the decisions. For the most part. At the time, this song was the band's highest performing single, with many reviewers talking it up in their articles. Weirdly, they also have the B-side, which was called Heaven Tonight. Strangely though, the copy I have is a different B-side. Maybe from different markets, who knows. Song made it to number 26 in the US, 7 in New Zealand, 9 in Canada, and 5 in Australia. Incidentally, it performed better in Australia than anywhere else. This is your Tuesday Scratchy 45. Cheap Trick, Dream Police.

0: Scratchy 45, Cheap Trick, and the Dream Police, ABC Riverland. Very pleased that got up with the win yesterday.
1: You got the win.
0: I did.
1: But in the end, it was only by two votes.
0: I know. At one point there, what was it?
1: Seven. I think you were seven in front, seven
0: Something
1: or eight.
0: Like that. Yeah,
1: and
0: ridiculous.
1: Then by the time we wrapped up on William Street Berry yesterday,
0: it was two votes the difference.
1: Two votes.
0: Just before we move on from that, how good was the day of having everyone coming together?
1: So fun.
0: And then seeing that march head off as well.
1: That march led by Auntie Lucy, who was just so enthusiastic and so full of joy.
0: Yeah.
1: And just seeing everyone chatting away and just having a great little connection. It was really a wonderful morning.
0: Yeah, and that's what the whole of NAIDOC week is about, that connection and community, getting everyone together as well. If you want to see what it looked like as well, head to the our Facebook page, ABC Riverland. There's a photo up there of Auntie Lucy with everyone waiting
1: her emu feathers.
0: Yes, ready to step off on the march.
1: Yes, and it was by that time of the morning, Matt, it was very sunny. And
0: beautiful.
1: It was really a nice day as well.
0: Yeah, lovely. I was talking about light in the sky before, because even though I know the sunrise and sunset times haven't changed too much and we passed the solstice now, blah, blah, blah. But I don't know if you've noticed, but even yesterday morning when we were sitting in Berry, there was just a bit of light coming into the sky a bit earlier than what I expected as well.
1: Yeah, it wasn't pitch dark.
0: No, particularly from when we were at Barmera for the sheepdog trials before that as well. Like, it was really dark until 7 o'clock. I just got a text through, I'm not sure who sent this, but it's from Canny, which is down near Wakery.
1: Okay.
0: Light at 6:37, and it's really nice.
1: Oh.
0: The bit of light in the sky there. I don't know if you can crane it.
1: Yeah.
0: Really nice.
1: That's beautiful.
0: Really, really nice. Gordon got a couple of photos in as well. Good morning. Pick with grass taken at Loxton West and other sunset 5 minutes later at Hollywood. Beautiful photos there. Really nice colours in that.
1: He loves to send a sunset.
0: He does.
1: Yeah.
0: He does. Thank you for that, Gordon.
1: Thanks, Gordon.
0: Moving on, let's open the voting for Scratchy 45 for tomorrow morning. The overall tally, 59 to 54.
1: Okay.
0: Held you back from getting to that 60 mark.
1: That's fine.
0: Hopefully I can make it before you get to that 60 mark. But anyway, we'll just wait and see on that. I don't want to talk too early. The two choices you have, do you mind if I go first
1: Please.
0: For tomorrow? That I have picked from 1985, it's a duet.
1: Oh.
0: David Bowie and Mick Jagger, Dancing in the Streets. Live Aid, what a time that was.
1: Yeah. Live Aid, was that a Live Aid song?
0: Yeah, it was a charity song for Live Aid. Yeah. And the story went that they both, because one was performing in New York, one was performing in London, I can't remember which one was which, and that they were going to try and do it live, but the technology of the time meant that someone was going to have to lip sync because there'd be a second delay, and neither of them would do that, so it never got performed.
1: Never got performed. And I heard, so I did hear about that song that they never actually sang in the same studio or anything.
0: No,
1: two separate recordings.
0: Yeah.
1: But then, of course, they shot the video.
0: Video
1: which
0: together.
1: Was,
0: they had to come back together for that because AI wasn't that good.
1: Yeah, that wasn't
0: back in
1: 85.
0: Anyway, what's your song for tomorrow morning, Steph?
1: Well, Matt, I've just selected one from a little outfit called Crowded House.
0: Little outfit.
1: This is Don't Dream It's Over. Hey, now.

There are your two choices for tomorrow morning. Which one would you like to hear more of? In full, in fact, off the record. 1-300-1062-22. Now's the time to get your votes in. Would you like my pick of Mick Jagger and David Bowie dancing in the street?

0: 1300 1062 22, number to call to get your vote in for Scratchy 45 out at Winky. Morning, Matt and Steph. Wishing for another sunny day. I think your wish will come true.
1: Yes,
0: and,
1: Sam.
0: My choice is Dancing in the Street. Thank you very much. And Chris also says Dancing in the Street as well. Thank you for getting those in. Keep them coming. Votes for Scratchy 45. 1300 1062 22 is the telephone number to call. I'm just looking through the list because I don't think I've put them in order. Here we go. Couple of things to talk about.
1: Okay.
0: This is a weird one that I thought we could have a little chat about because in Australia we have some pretty good workers' entitlements, so sick leave, et cetera, and the conditions around that tend to be pretty good. It, some industries varies from...
1: Better than others, yeah, but yeah.
0: But overall, I'm going to go with it's not too bad compared to some other places. But German workers... It's coming out, is saying that they will no longer be able to call in sick to work without a certificate on the first day of their illness.
1: Oh. I don't even know how that would work.
0: Yeah. The reform aims to crack down on extraordinarily high numbers of sick days in the country's workforce. So where Australia used to be the place, oh, just chuck a sickie, looks like Germany's doing its in.
1: Because, you know, and I don't mean to, you know, talk... stereotypes here.
0: Yeah.
1: But the German people have always been sort of thought to be very hard working.
0: The hard workers, yes, exactly. Yeah.
1: I don't see a chuck a sickie sort of attitude over there.
0: No. And not from anyone from Germany that I've ever known before either. But currently, Germans are allowed 3 sick days without a medical certificate.
1: Yeah. Well, it's just sort of like us, isn't it?
0: Yeah. Although employers can request that certificate to come earlier. But apparently, they're reforming this now, and you have to have a certificate on the first day of your leave.
1: But how would you do that?
0: I don't know.
1: You wake up sick.
0: Well, apparently they brought in a system which was a telephone certificate as well. That was during a COVID thing that they then made permanent in 2023.
1: Okay.
0: But I don't know if that's part of it or they want more people to use it. I wasn't too sure from reading the story, but if you want to have a look, it's an interesting one. Have a look. abc.net.au is where you can go. But it just made me think, I wouldn't have expected Germany to be the place that took... Apparently, per employee, it was around about 20 sick days a year that they were taking.
1: Okay.
0: Yeah, I know. That's quite a lot,
1: That is a lot. And sometimes you're sick, but you don't have a certificate for that. Like, sometimes you have just a really nasty cold.
0: Yeah.
1: You know that the doctor can't do anything for you. It's just a viral thing.
0: Yeah. And that's what they're saying. It's going to clog up.
1: Yes.
0: The doctors and things for people who need to go and see a doctor. So.
1: And people who maybe are trying to save their co-workers from having the same fate, right? Yeah. Not to share their germs.
0: Yeah, exactly.
1: But now I think you're going to have a lot of people sharing their germs because they're like, well, I can't get a certificate.
0: So I need to go and do...
1: So I'll just have to go to work.
0: Have to go to the doctor. Have to go to work or, you know, try and get a certificate from the doctor, which is not easy.
1: Oh, wow. Okay, it's been a while.
0: It has been a long time since you've done this. You just pulled back to try and do a curtsy then, didn't you?
1: Curtsy.
0: The low bow going on there. Yep. There's a bit going on in royal news at the moment. We've got Princess Catherine, who's doing so many different things around the place. She's been out and about seeing people. She did some endurance thing going on English mountains or something like that. But Prince Harry apparently is heading off to see Mum and Dad.
1: Well,
0: Dad.
1: They don't know if he's going to see him.
0: Well, that's the thing.
1: It's a question mark at the moment.
0: Apparently, Meghan and the kids aren't going.
1: No.
0: Because they were originally going. Good morning, Jackson.
2: Morning.
0: Try to stay up here with this one.
1: Oh.
0: And apparently, they were offered to be staying at Buckingham Palace with his family, but now he says the offer was withdrawn where the palace says he didn't meet the deadline to confirm that he was going to be going. So how awkward is that as a standoff? Can you imagine your parents going, oh, come stay with us, and, no, you didn't let us know in time.
1: No,
2: there's a deadline to stay with your parents, isn't
0: it? Yeah.
2: There's no...
0: Not a bit
2: of flexibility for the...
1: Yeah, but these aren't just average parents, though.
0: This is
1: Buckingham Palace.
0: Yeah.
1: You want to get in there straight away and go, yep, I'm in. Whatever
0: Steph,
1: day it is, I'll be there.
2: Steph would not have made them wait.
0: I'll take the of the 400 rooms that you've got available there.
1: Yes, I'll just take the gold room. Thank you so much.
0: Oh, I love it. Yeah, so anyway, there's a bit going on with that at the moment. Apparently, he's still expected to travel to the UK, and his exact itinerary is not yet
1: because
0: known.
1: A lot of the concern with Meghan and the kids going is the security concern, because they don't have that. But if you're staying at Buckingham Palace, sweet.
0: Isn't there
1: They've got like soldiers and stuff.
0: Isn't just guaranteed security going on there?
1: That's
0: the
1: thing.
0: Thought. But then again, someone did break in and see the Queen once at Buckingham Palace
1: that's
0: too.
1: That's true.
0: In her bedroom.
1: That was the 80s though. It was a time.
0: It was a different time.
1: A different time.
0: People didn't know what was going on then anyway. So there are a few things going on in sport too that we should have a look at. Yesterday, the Sea of Pink.
1: Oh.
0: In Rundle Mall. Excellent. Did you see photos of
2: How
0: this?
2: How good.
1: Yeah.
0: For the Thunderbirds.
1: Go Excellent. Girls.
0: Really good. Okay, no one's got anything to say on that. I'll
1: well,
0: move
1: what
0: on.
1: Do you want us to say? No, it was good.
0: It was really good. And I heard as well that Georgie Horgis is going to play for the Diamonds at the Commonwealth Games, which is coming up later on this month as well.
1: Oh, yes.
0: Something I didn't know is a lot of the players are going on to play for different countries as well.
1: Right.
0: Within the Commonwealth Games, which
2: well,
0: I thought was odd.
2: The two defenders, Latanya Wilson and Sterling Humphrey, who sort of marshalled the whole team, really. I think they're both Jamaican, is that correct?
1: Yeah.
0: Yes, correct.
2: Yeah, yes. But they were excellent all season, and so
0: that's
1: very
2: well deserving winners. And
1: they can represent their countries.
0: Yeah,
1: that's
0: of course
1: fine.
0: They can. I think
1: we don't have a problem with that.
0: And in tennis, Demonor is out of Wimbledon.
1: No, what? I missed that.
0: He went down to the Italian Flavio Cavoli, 7-5, 7-6, 6-3.
2: It's a disappointing loss.
0: Yeah, really is. He played so well up until this point, though, but just didn't quite get there in the end, unfortunately. Mm. He was outdone. Osaka got rid of Sabalenka in two sets as well. Did you see that?
1: I did see that.
2: Maybe she can dress even more extravagantly now.
1: Yeah, well, that's right. We were talking about if you're going to wear a kimono out in centre court, you better win.
0: And she did.
1: And she has taken our advice.
0: Sabalenka. Sabalenka's still number one? Or she,
1: I would have thought so.
2: I think so, yeah.
0: Yeah. I do wonder about Sabalenka, though, because I think her head gets in the way sometimes.
1: Yeah.
0: And that ruins her game. So,
1: yes.
2: I think she said as much as well, that she mentally can just lose it a little bit sometimes.
0: Yeah. Mm. And can't focus on what's going on in the game. Anyway, so getting down to the business end of Wimbledon, and even Djokovic is still there, I saw. He's playing tonight, apparently.
2: All the oldies.
0: Okay, that's another one we're not going to have any opinion on this morning. Very, very good. It's 6-7.
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0: All right, Jackson, let's have a look at what's going on in news. And a 40-year-old Spalding man has been denied bail after 100 grams of methamphetamine was allegedly found in his car outside of Cadell Training Centre.
2: That's right, Matt. It was pretty shocking to hear about this discovery by police, which allegedly happened on Sunday. The man, Wayne Douglas Carnell, appeared via video link in the Berry Magistrates Court yesterday afternoon, charged with a number of drug and firearm offences. A police search of his home on Sunday allegedly uncovered 22 caliber rifles, a 22 caliber rifle rather, ammunition, drugs and drug paraphernalia. Magistrate Melanie Burton said the combination of drug and firearm without licence charges meant Carnell was a prescribed applicant, and she didn't think his situation warranted special circumstances to consider a bail application. He'll be remanded in custody to appear in court in Adelaide in November.
0: All right then. And the announcement that there's a number of local events that are going to be given a bit of help from the state government too.
2: That's right, Matt, and we always love to hear about this. Three Riverland festivals and events have been selected for the latest round of regional funding, which a local business owner says is essential for the region. The Riverland Rose and Garden Festival and the Riverland Food and Wine Festival have both been given $50,000 grants. Sounds in the Quarry was the other one that was selected to receive support. Brad Flowers owns the Overland Corner Hotel and is a founder of the music festival, and says events like Sounds in the Quarry are a crucial part of enticing younger people to remain in the region.
0: You'll hear from one of the other people who receive funding as well after 7 o'clock this morning. Jackson, thank you very much for
2: that. Thank you.
0: We'll see you at 7:30 for more news. Keep up to date. abc.net.au/Riverland.
8: 1, 2, 1, 2, 3, 4.
0: News coming up at 7 o'clock. This is Billy Joel. It's a Matter of Trust. ABC Riverland.

0: Listen, ABC, Riverland, Billy Joel, it is a matter of trust. Stephen says, don't mind Billy Joel's music. Could you play River of Dreams? That was a good one. One of his last big hits as well. I'll see if I can fit it in later.
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0: A collision in Adelaide's Inner East leaves a pedestrian with life-threatening injuries. Tributes for a young footballer who's died after suffering critical head knocks, and Pacific Island security partners express surprise over a Chinese missile test in the region. Good morning, Matt Coleman in Adelaide with ABC News. Police say a collision at St Peter's last night has left a pedestrian with life-threatening injuries. It happened about 7:30 on Paynham Road. The 49-year-old man was taken to hospital and the 66-year-old Marden woman driving was not injured. SA police have arrested a 30-year-old woman at the scene of a unit fire in Glandore around 3 o'clock this morning. The Monopara West woman has been charged with property damage by fire and being unlawfully on premises. There are tributes for a young footballer who's died after suffering critical head knocks during a reserves match in Melbourne's North on Saturday. Meg Whitfield has more.
1: Nathan Fitzgerald suffered multiple head knocks in quick succession on Saturday afternoon after going in for a tackle during a suburban football match in Laylaw. The 27-year-old received medical treatment at the scene before being rushed to hospital, but his condition deteriorated further. Last night, his football club confirmed Mr. Fitzgerald has died. In a post on social media, Epping Football Netball Club says, "Rest in peace and love, Fitzy." Mr. Fitzgerald, who was a teacher, is also being remembered by his school, Mernda Central College, who says it's deeply saddened by the loss of a much-loved colleague.
0: Australia's Pacific Island security partners have expressed surprise over a Chinese missile test being carried out in the region. The ABC's Fiji reporter Lethe Mavono is in the capital, Suva.
2: What we understand from the timing of the testing as well as the location, which we are told was from a water platform, which is basically a submarine operating around the peripheries of the Pacific Ocean, all of that alone would have taken months to prepare. The planning would have been weeks in advance, so I think it would be a little bit dangerous to assume that this is a direct response to the signing of the Ocean of Peace Alliance or the Vitavini Treaty here in Fiji.
0: The Prime Minister is flying into Solomon Islands as he pushes on with his visit to the Pacific. Here's Foreign Affairs reporter Stephen Jegets.
3: Anthony Albanese will drop by Solomon Islands today and meet the Pacific Nations Prime Minister Matthew Wale, as well as giving a speech at its Independence Day celebrations. Mr. Wale says he wants to sign a planned new treaty with Australia by the end of the year. The two leaders are also expected to discuss yesterday's announcement of a Fiji-Australia military alliance and China's ballistic missile test in the Pacific.
0: The US President Donald Trump's Board of Peace says a decision by Hamas to dissolve its government in Gaza will only be significant if it actually hands over control of the Strip. His Middle East correspondent Matthew Doran.
4: Hamas officials made the announcement on Monday afternoon, saying the militant group was ready to allow the US-backed National Committee for the Administration of Gaza to take over governance of the war-ravaged territory. It called on Israel to allow its officials to enter Gaza, with the committee currently conducting its affairs in the Egyptian capital, Cairo. The Board of Peace, which supervises the committee, said it noted the announcement but said Hamas's pledge needed to be followed by action. Israel accused Hamas of political spin, leaving officials in bureaucratic roles while insisting the government had resigned. The broader peace process remains stalled. Matthew Doran, ABC News, Jerusalem.
0: The Venezuelan government says the death toll from twin earthquakes that hit the country last month now stands at 3,565. The president of Venezuela's National Assembly also says close to 17,000 people have been injured and nearly 18,000 people have been displaced. It's feared the death toll could still climb far higher, with thousands unaccounted for. The Royal Commission on Anti-Semitism and Social Cohesion will today probe how the social media platforms YouTube and TikTok manage the risk of hate content. Gavin Coote reports.
5: The inquiry will today hear from Rachel Lord, who is YouTube's Senior Manager of Government Affairs and Public Policy for Australia and New Zealand. A UK-based expert has previously told the Commission the October 7 attacks prompted a more than 50-fold increase in anti-Semitic content on YouTube. Two representatives from TikTok will also give evidence. Yesterday, the inquiry heard from the Director of Policy at Meta, the owner of Facebook and Instagram, who defended the company's recent shift away from proactive monitoring of content, instead now relying on reports from users.
0: Research suggests that artificial intelligence has become a major part of online sexual abuse towards young Australians. National AI technology reporter Cam Wilson has more.
6: A nationally representative survey of almost 2,000 Australians aged 16 to 18 has found that about 1 in 25 had experienced or knew someone who had experienced AI-generated online child sexual victimisation. The University of Adelaide study found that AI was involved in 1 in 4 cases of non-consensual sexual image sharing of so-called deepfake images. Girls were still more likely to report online sexual victimisation overall, but among victims, boys were more likely than girls to be targeted with AI-generated abuse. Lead researcher Tim Cubitt says the emergence of AI is a significant change in how young people experience harm online.
0: Recreational fishers in some parts of the state are able to catch King George whiting again, with the ban lifted for the school holidays. Pursa says it's due to industry feedback and advice from SARDI. For Spencer Gulf Fishing, there's now a 10-fish daily bag limit and a 30-fish boat limit. The limits are half that for Gulf St Vincent and Kangaroo Island. A man allegedly found with 100 grams of methamphetamine in his car outside the Cadell Training Centre in the Riverland on Sunday has been denied bail. Anita Ward reports.
7: Wayne Douglas Carnell appeared via video link in the Berry Magistrates Court yesterday afternoon, charged with a number of drug and firearm offences. A police search of his home on Sunday allegedly uncovered a .22 calibre rifle, ammunition, drugs and drug paraphernalia. Magistrate Melanie Burton said the combination of drug and firearm without license charges meant Carnell was a prescribed applicant, and she didn't think his situation warranted special circumstances to consider a bail application. He'll be remanded in custody to appear in court in Adelaide in November.
0: Multiple businesses were broken into in Adelaide's Inner South early this morning. There are reports of a disturbance on King William Road in Unley about 4:15. Police say four businesses have been broken into with the front doors of each smashed. An Indigenous man who's helped thousands of people discover their lineage says it's rewarding to work as part of the SA Museum's Aboriginal Family History Unit. Ali Abdullah Highfold has worked with the museum for almost 30 years, using Aboriginal genealogy records and archives to track generations through documented family trees. He says it's difficult work, but it's rewarding to help people connect with their history.
8: It impacts very heavily on our community and our people, the ones that were taken and are stolen generation survivors. But, you know, this is a brilliant part of this unit, is that we can help them with their story and their identity.
0: Kaurna Elder Tim Aegis is on the SA Museum's Aboriginal Advisory Committee. He says while Mr Abdullah Highfold's work finding matches is intensive, the demand for answers is growing.
9: The rediscovery of family and family networks and groups is very overwhelming and very traumatising and very emotional.
0: To sport, and Spain has scored a late winner to beat Portugal 1-0 in the round of 16 at the Men's Soccer World Cup. Spain will now play the United States or Belgium in the quarterfinals. With the rest of the sport, Jared Coote.
10: Australian tennis player Alex Diminor has lost in straight sets to Italian

0: Gave up 18 break points in the 7-5, 7-6, 6-3 loss to the ninth seed. This had been seen as Dimonor's best chance to make a Grand Slam semi-final, with Caboli to now face local wildcard Arthur Ferry in the quarterfinals. Italian Jasmine Pallini has ended Filipino player Alexandra Iala's run at the tournament, beating the 21-year-old in three sets in the fourth round. Australia has beaten the Philippines 92-49 in a men's basketball World Cup qualifier in Perth. Bryce Cotton scored 21 points to go with 5 assists and 2 steals in just his second appearance for the Boomers. Australia has finished the first phase of qualifying undefeated from 6 games. And defending champion Tadej Pogacar has won stage 3 of cycling's Tour de France. The Slovenian showed great acceleration to the line to finish the 196-kilometre stage just ahead of Jonas Vingegaard. Pogacar acquired the yellow jersey after the bonus points for winning the stage took him level on time with Vingegaard, who had been in yellow since the opening stage.
1: South Australia's weather: Renmark sunny 16, Mount Gambier morning fog and frost 15, Port Lincoln partly cloudy 15, Port Pirie sunny 19, Adelaide mostly sunny, a top of 17 degrees, currently 10 degrees. Tomorrow partly cloudy 17. ABC News.
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4: Photos been coming in thick and fast this morning. Thank you very much. Gordon, sunrise this morning, Browns Well. Okay, let's have a look. Oh, beautiful. I love how green it's looking as well. I haven't been out Browns Well way since the rain came through, but that looks really nice. And just the pink and purples in the clouds behind. Good stuff, Gordon. And also got a photo from Canny this morning. Light at 6:37, which is about half an hour before sunrise, which is awesome. Great to see that we're just getting that little bit of extra light coming into the sky. Really nice. Happy about that. And it's going to get more and more as we get closer to the end of the year, obviously. But yeah, nice to see it just starting to creep in now that the solstice has passed as well. It wasn't that long ago that this event seemed to be at crisis point and that we may not even have the event happening. But things have improved a lot since then, and they've even managed to secure some significant grant funding from the state government. You're going to hear about the event, how it's tracking, and how they're going now. They've got the extra boost. That's after the weather, which is after Madonna. The Material Girl, ABC Riverland.

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1: ABC Riverland, weather update.
0: Look, I'll be honest, yesterday was pretty cold sitting out in the in William Street in Berry. It was a good day, though. After that, the sun sort of really cooked in and it was lovely. Probably the same again today. Tom is your forecaster this morning at the Bureau of Meteorology. Good morning, Tom.
2: Good morning, Matt.
0: Yeah, it's still pretty chilly around the place, but I suppose that's winter for you, really, isn't it?
2: Yeah, you could say that. We've just had, like you said, chilly mornings, and then during the day, if you're out in the sun, it becomes pretty lovely. And yes, you were absolutely right with what we're expecting today, much more of the same. So once that sun comes up, and if you can actually find it and get out of the shade, it is nice. But yeah, expecting very settled and chilly conditions for the next couple of days. So with the sun out, we're going to look at a top of 16 degrees today for Renmark and Wakery, for Murray Bridge as well. Caroondah, we're looking at a top of 15, and Lamoureux top of 14. And those temperatures are basically going to stay the same through to Friday. We do have a little bit of moisture that's coming through Central Australia now, so it will bring the potential for a shower or two, maybe Thursday or Friday. But certainly until we get towards that, we're going to have these similar conditions continue on, possibly frosty tomorrow morning. Very settled, chilly mornings, sunny days.
0: Yeah, and just talking about the end of the week, and I know it's still a fair way off yet, Saturday seems to be firming up as the day where we get some showers come through.
2: Yeah, it's looking likely. We aren't forecasting too much, but it does seem that we'll have a decent enough system come through that hopefully reaches far enough north to bring some rainfall to the Riverland.
0: All right. Well, we'll keep an eye on that. The steady weather that we've got at the moment, I was reading earlier this morning about a high-pressure system, and one of the record-breaking high-pressure system, is that right? It's 1,040-something hectopascals. Is that unusual?
2: Yes. So it was, we recorded the highest pressure that we would quote as reliable. So over central Tasmania yesterday, we had, I think it was 1,044.5 hectopascals, which, as I said, is the highest we've recorded. So it's just mainly a good way to sort of show the strength of this system and why we are having just such settled conditions just at the moment. But we are seeing that slightly weaken now, and we'll expect it to weaken throughout the week before this cold front comes through on the weekend.
0: Got it. Right. Okay. Tom, thanks so much for telling us about that. We'll talk again later.
2: No worries. Thanks, Matt.
0: Your forecast for this morning at the Bureau of Meteorology, Tom's on duty. Yeah, pretty straightforward kind of day. 16 degrees is the forecast top, fine and sunny, and continues that way for the next couple of days. Temperatures right now, yeah, a bit cold to start, but thankfully we've passed sunrise, which means that we're going to warm up from here. 4 degrees at the moment for Renmark and Loxton. We've got Berry, Barmara and Wakery on 5, Lamoureux on 3, and Pinner right now has 1 degree.
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4: Hi, Melissa Clark here. The soccer world stunned and outraged with Donald Trump admitting he personally intervened to get a match ban lifted on a star player in the US World Cup team. China warns Australia to watch its step in the Pacific, test firing a ballistic missile to make its point. The Foreign Minister, Penny Wong, joins the program. And Australians finding the missing pieces of their First Nations heritage.
5: The rediscovery of family is overwhelming and very traumatising, and just plays a significant role in the reconnection of our people across the country.
4: I hope you'll join me for those stories coming up soon on AM.
0: We will. Thank you. We'll see you just after the news at 8 o'clock. It's 19 past 7 and Scratchy 45 voting is underway today. It's your choice. 1300 106222. The overall tally, 59 to 54. This is still in Steph's favour, but the win yesterday has just got me that little bit closer. I'm happy with 5. Hopefully, I can get another win today. The two choices that you've got, I have picked from 1985. Mick Jagger and David Bowie, Dancing in the Street.

0: Which one do you want to hear tomorrow morning in full? It's your vote, 1300 1060 222. Sandy at Loxton North, Matt's choice, the Dancing in the Street. Good on you. Stephen says, Dancing in the Street for Scratchy 45. Put the beanie on your head and stay warm. I wish I could, Stephen. I look ridiculous in beanies. It just, it doesn't suit my head, unfortunately. I wish it did. Pam says, good morning, Steph and Matt. My choice is Don't Dream It Is Over. It will be for the Blues. Yes, I know, Pam. One more sleep, State of Origin tomorrow. The Maroon will be in the studio, and if we win, you can guarantee I'll have the streamers out as well. And a couple of other votes coming in for Crowded House as well, which means Scratchy 45 voting at the moment is all locked up. Yeah. That wasn't too hard, was it? We need to break the deadlock, though. So which one do you want to vote for tomorrow morning?
1: Be part of the conversation.
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0: It wasn't really that long ago we were talking about the Riverland Rose and Garden Festival not going ahead for 2026. Remember that? Yeah, there was a crisis point and meetings going on everywhere. But the community has now got behind the event, and it's also got a sizable grant from the state government's regional event fund as well. Sounds in the Quarry and the Riverland Food and Wine Festival were also among the 35 regional events to receive a grant here, so it's pretty big news. Vicky Dunhill is the president of the Riverland Rose and Garden Festival Committee. Vicky, good morning.
4: Good morning, Matt. How are you going?
0: Good, thank you. Knowing you, you must have been doing a little happy dance when you got the news, you got the grant.
4: I might have been doing, like, maybe just one, a few little moves.
0: Just a tiny little happy dance going on there. Like I said, this is a far cry from where we were, given that, you know, we were staring down the barrel of not having the festival, and now here we go, more help coming along.
4: Yeah, no, it's been, it's really good. So this, the 2026 Riverland Rose and Garden Festival will be the 32nd Rose Festival since its inception, which started in 1994, so that's fantastic that it's continuing. This funding is really vital to make this year's festival a success, really. So we want to thank the South Australian Government through the South Australian Tourism Commission and Tourism Minister Emily Burke. So,
0: nice. Fantastic. Any idea what the money will go towards to help make happen for the festival?
4: Well, we advertise far and wide, so, like, to attract the visitors, you know, not only from the Riverland, but also Adelaide, country, South Australia, interstate, particularly Western and Victoria. So, you know, it's going to be some of it will be put towards that. You know, there's also significant flow on benefits from the festival for our region's economy and stuff. So, you know, it supports the local tourism, accommodation, hospitality providers, local shops and all that. So, you know, we just it's important to inject more into the community at the moment. So, advertising at least. So, yeah.
0: I would imagine it takes a big part of the budget to make that happen as well. Vicky Dunhill is the president of the Riverland Rose and Garden Festival. Last time we spoke, you just stepped into this role to get things going for this year. How's it been going since then for you?
4: You know what, Matt? It's actually been really good. I'm not going to lie. It's been a bit of a challenge for myself to get my head around it all. But it's been really good. So I just want to, you know, share that we've got about 30 or more open gardens this year with our new, as well as our new Streets in Bloom event. We just hope that attracts, you know, the local business, like people to the local business.
0: Yeah. How does that 30 open gardens compare to what we had last year? Is that sounds like more to me.
4: It is. It is more.
0: Nice.
4: And our Streets in Bloom has taken off, so that's fantastic as well.
0: Tell us more about that. What is Streets in Bloom?
4: I think what I would like people to, or, you know, the visitors to think about is when you go and visit all the Christmas lights, you know, you just drive around the streets and you find the Christmas lights, you know, to look at. This is kind of the same concept. We're looking at the front gardens that people might not have thought of last time. And, think of it as the, you know, the open or the front gardens of the Christmas, you know, Christmas lights.
0: So people who may not have time to have an open garden but still have something to show from the street looking in on what they've got there.
4: Absolutely. And lots of people have thought about it and, you know, are going to become part of this year's festival. So that's fantastic.
0: So since you've got going again and now we're having a festival for this year, what sort of support have you been getting from the community? Has it stepped up a little bit?
4: Oh, absolutely. Yeah, no. It's been really good. We've got lots of friends of the festival, so I've contacted all them and thanked them for for their putting their hand up. Some, at the moment we might not have jobs for everyone, but as the festival gets closer, we're going to contact more people and more of our volunteers to assist the committee. And businesses, events also, we've got lots more events this year. So just would like to say that we've got our gala dinner, the festival fair, the Institute floral display. There's also a high tea. Loxton have, and Wakery are putting on some events. So we've also potentially got a river cruise. So this is fantastic.
0: Okay, righto. So what are you most looking forward to, Vicky?
4: Oh, everything. Yep. I'm putting it, to the public and to a community that I'm going to attend as many events as I can so that, I can meet all the people and our visitors that come to the region to support us. So, yeah,
0: sounds good.
4: It's going to be great.
0: All right. Yeah. Congratulations to you and the festival. I know it's not easy going for these the funding arrangements, particularly when government's involved, but fingers crossed it gives you the boost you need and hopefully put on a great festival. Vicky, thanks for your time this morning.
4: Thank you so much, Matt.
0: No worries.
4: Thank
0: you. Vicky Dunhill is a president of the Riverland Rose and Garden Festival and getting some funding there along with Sounds in the Quarry and the Riverland Food and Wine Festival as well. So doing pretty well. Fingers crossed, it's another big event for the region. News Hubbard 7 is Skyhooks. Ego's not a dirty word. ABC Riverland.

0: 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Hubbard 7.
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2: Drugs allegedly found outside the Cadell prison and event funding for the region. Good morning, Jackson Byrne in the Riverland and Mallee with ABC News. A 40-year-old Spalding man has been denied bail after 100 grams of methamphetamine was allegedly found in his car outside of the Cadell training centre in the Riverland on Sunday. Anita Ward reports.
3: Wayne Douglas Carnell appeared via video link in the Berry Magistrates Court yesterday afternoon, charged with a number of drug and firearm offences. A police search of his home on Sunday allegedly uncovered a .22 calibre rifle, ammunition, drugs and drug paraphernalia. Magistrate Melanie Burton said the combination of drug and firearm without licence charges meant Carnell was a prescribed applicant, and she didn't think his situation warranted special circumstances to consider a bail application. He'll be remanded in custody to appear in court in Adelaide in November.
2: A man has been charged with firearms offences after a police operation in the Murray Mallee. Amelia Walters reports.
4: Specialist units, including Star Group and Firearms Branch officers, attended a property at Fisher near Swan Reach on Sunday as part of a Firearms Act investigation. Police say it located and seized two firearms, one of which was found in a loaded condition. Officers also seized a sound moderator and ammunition. A 42-year-old local man has been arrested and charged with two counts of possessing a firearm without a licence. He's been bailed to appear in the Berry Magistrates Court in August. SA Police say investigations are continuing, and anyone with information relating to the illegal possession or trafficking of firearms is urged to contact Crime Stoppers.
2: An Indigenous man who's helped thousands of people discover their lineage says it's rewarding to work as part of the SA Museum's Aboriginal Family History Unit. Ali Abdullah Highfold has worked with the museum for almost 30 years, using Aboriginal genealogy records and archives to trace generations through documented family trees. He says it's difficult work, but it's rewarding to help people connect with their history.
5: It impacts very heavily on our community and our people, the ones that were taken and are stolen generation survivors. But, you know, this is a brilliant part of this unit, is that we can help them with their story and their identity.
2: A report commissioned by the GP's professional body suggests the evidence supporting independent pharmacist prescribing is weak. The report came from growing concern by the Royal Australian College of General Practitioners about patient safety amid changes to pharmacy prescribing for over 20 health conditions. But the Pharmacy Guild of Australia's Simon Blacker says there's enough evidence that autonomous pharmacist prescribing could improve access to medications.
6: It's a time of change, but you know, when the health system across Australia and in all states, including South Australia, are under pressure, many health professionals stand ready and willing to do more, and community pharmacists are no different.
2: Farmers across Australia have launched their own agritourism network for a better say on the burgeoning industry. The new peak body was announced at the Global Agritourism Network Conference in Scotland. Damien McArdle is one of the network's South Australian representatives. He says the group will lobby the government and share knowledge on developing agritourism ventures.
7: If you are on the land, if you are in farming, it absolutely applies to you. And collectively, we were looking at it saying, well, the farmers that are actually on the ground facing these problems are probably the best ones to identify these issues, communicate with government where those issues are, and work out strategies going forward.
2: Three Riverland festivals and events have been selected for the latest round of regional funding, which a local business owner says is essential for the region. The Riverlands Rose and Garden Festival and the Food and Wine Festival have both received $50,000 grants. Sounds in the Quarry has also been selected to receive support. Brad Flowers owns the Overland Corner Hotel and is a founder of the music festival and says it's a crucial part of enticing younger people to remain in the region.
8: It gives them something to show there is stuff going on in their region that's put on exclusively for them, so they don't have to make the journey down to the capital cities. And it allows you to also keep the money within the region. So we hire, obviously, only Riverland production teams, all the drinks are Riverland.
2: Taking a look at today's weather, the chance of morning fog before a mostly sunny afternoon with daytime maximum temperatures around 16. Renmark, sunny 16. Waikerie, mostly sunny 16. Kroonda, mostly sunny 15. Lamoureux, mostly sunny 14. Looking ahead tomorrow, partly cloudy, the chance of morning fog with daytime temperatures reaching around 16. Thursday, partly cloudy, the chance of morning fog and the slight chance of a shower with temperatures around 16. 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
12: Morning, Chris.
0: Thanks for the photo. Nice and fresh at Moringa. Clear start to the day. Vote for David and Mick. Righto, we'll pop that in there for you. Thanks for the photo too. Really nice. Clear sky. See the blue above and just the yellow haze on the horizon there with a bit of dust and cloud and stuff. With the sun poking up over the green grass. Love it. Thank you very much for that, Chris. Appreciate it. Keep your photos coming through. It's got a few through this morning. They've all looked really, really good. Really good. So nice to see it. Chilly start to the day, much like yesterday. Really, if you just remember what yesterday was, today is the same. Forecast exactly the same. Cold to start, sunshine during the day. There you go. Probably going to be the same for the next couple of days as well. Friday, we might start to see a little bit more cloud come through. Maybe a shower. Saturday is potentially the shower day, and it's just showers. It doesn't say anything about rain, so you're going to have to be underneath whatever comes through, but it does mean it will be a little bit cloudy. We'll watch how that develops in the next couple of days. We have starting to warm up ever so slowly. Don't know if you can actually call it warm now or warmer. But anyway, Renmark sitting on 3 degrees along with Lamoureux this morning. Loxton at the moment on 4. Berry, Barmera and Waikerie hovering around that 5 degree mark. And after shifting up a little bit, Pinneroo is now sitting on 0. So that's lovely. Sunrise has really dragged that temperature back down. That said, though, have a look on the webcams. Everywhere looking really nice. See, it might be cold, but it's just got that beautiful look to it at this time of year. So can't really argue too much. It's 23 to 8. It took a little while for winter hit us, but it's certainly settled in now. And that means that local op shops are looking for some very specific items as donations as well. You're going to hear from one of them and some of the things that they're hoping for. After Linda Ronstadt, ABC Riverland.

0: Find ABC Listen and listen where you are. ABC Riverland. Linda Ronstadt, Poor Poor, Pitiful Me. Always been a big fan of Linda. Great song. It's 19 to 8. Yesterday morning, Steph and I felt the full force of winter in Berry. We were out there for NAIDOC week and the march happening around 10 o'clock. Once the day got going, it was nice, but whoa. She was a bit cold to start. It really gets you thinking about people who are sleeping rough at this time of year and how they struggle through the freezing temperatures each morning. Thing is, around the Riverland, op shops are a great place that people can go to get what they need, blankets, warm clothes, that sort of thing, whatever they might need to get through this time. Karen Richardson is the director of the Wakery Rotary Op Shop. Karen, good morning.
1: Yes, hello there, Matt.
0: How are you going?
1: Oh, very good, yes. I was a bit chilly this morning, but I'm ready to go out and have a walk.
0: Good. Oh, okay, right. Well, we won't keep you too long from your walk. But do you notice more people coming in during cooler months like this?
1: Well, actually, we have a steady flow of traffic all year round. But traditionally over winter, we have less probably donations, things get a little bit quieter. And we do find, though, that our bedding and blankets, sheets and towels are things that we really need constant people to donate. Because, yeah, this time I think we don't have any blankets or quilts or things on our shelves at the moment. And that's probably been like that for quite a few weeks now. So
0: yeah, right.
1: So if people have got extras or surplus that they don't want, now is a good time to donate, because we find sometimes that people leave it till the end of the season and then have a clean out.
0: So you
1: rather
0: got,
1: than donating seasonable items, yeah.
0: Yeah, so you end up with sort of winter stuff hanging over through summer when you're not going to sell it.
1: Yeah, and summer stuff coming in winter, which all adds to our workload, because then we've either got to store it, which, you know, takes a bit of time by the time we box it off and cart it off somewhere else and then have to bring it back next season. Or sometimes it's just not suitable to keep either if we have, you know, excess too. So
0: So
1: it's important that, you know, people can donate seasonal items rather than, you know, cleaning out their summer wardrobe now.
0: Yeah, which is normally what we do at the opposite season there. Karen Richardson is director of the Wakery Rotary Op Shop. Even though you're in need of, you know, like you say, sheets and blankets and all that sort of stuff, they still need to be in good nick. It can't be something that's on its last legs.
1: Yes, and I think that's a trend that happens at lots of op shops, that people do donate things that aren't saleable. And that really just adds to our workload and the cost of our operations. And, you know, most of our volunteers are, let's say, in their senior years.
0: Yes, yes.
1: And, you know, we'd like to be really dealing with the current good things, yeah, rather than having to deal with things that we can't sell. And then, you know, then it's a burden to us to get rid of them too, yeah.
0: For sure. So if there are people, I mean, I know you're saying that you haven't got some of these things in stock, but if there are people who are struggling and need some help, is it worthwhile still dropping in to see what you do have there or how you might be able to help?
1: Yes. I don't know. We have a fairly good reputation, our op shop, for having quality things at reasonable price too, because we know some op shops in Adelaide are starting to get a bit pricey. And we try to keep everything very reasonable. But it is worth dropping in regularly, because we have a high turnover of things through the shop. So we have regular shoppers that come in every day almost, so just to see what's new and what's happening. So, you know, sometimes things don't last, you know, more than 10 minutes on the shelf when you people know when there's a bargain to be had.
0: Yes, exactly. Yeah, exactly. And yeah. I suppose that works out well for you too, because you get it moving.
1: And often we have people coming in, you know, they're looking for something specific and we might not have it at the moment. We say, look, come back in 2 or 3 days, and it's quite possible it is on the shelf.
0: On the other side of it as well, for people donating, is it best to do that during your business hours, or can we leave things when we're coming past at another time?
1: Well, we do have a collection bin, but at times that has been overflowing too. So it is good if people can drop it off, you know, during our hours, which is 9 till 4. but we do have a bin there too. But we do encourage people, if the bin is full, please don't leave it out the front, because that just encourages other people to leave things or rifle through them too, yeah. which we've had on occasions, and then we've had a mess to clean up. Yeah, but generally most people are, you know, very considerate and very generous too. We're always amazed at the number of new items and good quality things that come in, which just makes me think too, if anybody's going to the ski fields, we had donated a whole lot of brand new ski gear, ski pants, from children's to adults. So we've sold quite a few, but we've still got a few more to go. So all right. Anybody's going to the snow.
0: We'll keep that in mind. We'll keep it in mind. Karen, so just running through what you're after at the moment, I imagine most op shops around the region would be the same. What sort of things are you keeping an eye out for at the moment?
1: Well, bedding, blankets and quilts and towels. We go through towels all year. They don't stay on the shelf for very long. So if you've got some, you know, excess towels in your cupboard, that would be great to get that sort of thing. So that's the main thing at the moment, is blankets and towels.
0: Yes. All right. We'll see if we can get some to you so we can help help someone out who really needs it at this time of year. Karen, always great to chat. We'll talk again soon. We'll let you go for your walk now too.
1: Okay, then, right. Bye.
0: Karen Richardson is the director of the Wakery Rotary Op Shop. It is pretty chilly at the moment in the mornings, and everyone's doing their best to keep warm. On that too, I got a note through from the Minister for Human Services that the Code Blue extreme winter weather response is going to remain active across the state until Wednesday, until 9 o'clock. Tomorrow morning, the overnight temperatures are still really low. That includes Riverland and Murraylands. 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
0: Maria, thank you. Dancing in the street sounds good to me. It does to me as well, to be honest. Morning, Matt and all. This is David at Morgan. I probably would not vote for Mick Jagger. Today is an exception. I'm tolerating your choice and give you my vote. Possibly a sympathy vote. You need support. Thank you, David. 1-300-1060-222 is the telephone number to call. Get your votes in for Scratchy 45 this morning. The picks you've got, I have gone with Mick Jagger and David Bowie dancing in the street, and Steph has chosen Crowded House, Don't Dream It's Over. We were all locked up about 20 past 7, so what's it, half an hour later, and Dancing in the Street is ahead by a couple of votes, but I'm certainly not counting chickens yet.
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0: Also had a text through saying, why don't you talk about the tour in the morning? Cycling fans want to know what happened. Look, honestly, I have no idea about cycling or how it works or the people who are involved. But I'll put it out to you. If you want to join Steph and I in the morning, like between 6:30 and 7 o'clock, to have a chat about the tour and what's happening on that, please, we'd love a Tour de France correspondent to talk about the stages and where they're up to. So yeah, honestly, I wouldn't be able to do it justice, and I'm not sure Steph would either. She might have a better idea than I do, but yeah, I don't know that I'd do it justice. But if you would like to join us and do that, let us know. Happy to have you on between 6:30 and 7 to talk about what's going on in the tour, and you might be able to pass it on to other people who appreciate it as well. No, my sister loves it. Oh, yeah, she tour season comes around, and don't bother talking to her during the day. She's too busy having watched the tour the night before. It is 10 to 8. The Armac Rangers play an important role in protecting and preserving our environment and wildlife. You're going to hear about some of the work that's being done to increase the number of Murray cod in the river. Yeah, one of those rangers. That's who you're going to hear from.
7: Joseph!

0: 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Listen, ABC Riverland, the outfield, your love. It's 7-8. A team of River Murray Mallee Aboriginal Corporation Rangers have recorded a really healthy amount of cod in the lower River Murray. Working with SARDI scientists, the group used electrofishing to monitor and tag the species known as pondi in the Ngarrindjeri language. And it was great yesterday to see the posters and signs that the kids had with pondi written on it as well. Really cool. Anita Ward spoke to the corporation's senior land management ranger and Ngarrindjeri man, Nicholas Sumner. And he said 29 native fish were caught and released, which shows a really steady population.
1: So we went out to do some monitoring from the electrofishing boat that SARDI have arranged for us to be involved with. They have some metal probes that stick into the water and they shock the water just enough for the fish to be still enough for us to catch in a net and do the processing. So we do the microchipping and also take samples for them to take back to their labs in Adelaide.
2: And what happens with the fish kind of after that processing and the shock? Do they kind of get released back in or how does that all work?
1: Yeah, so they're just stunned for a moment so we can take all the tests and microchip them and put a tag in. But by the time we release them back into the river, they pretty much swim away. So they're fine by that point.
2: Yeah, wow. So whereabouts did you head out and how many fish did you find on the day?
1: There were a couple of different spots, but I was involved in the one they did at Hogwash Bend out past Ramco. So I think we caught 6 of the pondi all up, but as well as some of the silver perch as well.
2: Beautiful. And how does that kind of compare for native fish numbers? How does that look in comparison to other years and other times?
1: We come across a lot of the younger ones, so we can tell that they're doing well with the breeding, especially after floods.
2: And can you tell us a little bit about, you know, the significance and cultural significance of pondi?
1: For me, it's just being told stories from my elders and never actually being able to see one or catch one with fishing rods, but going out and seeing that they're still out there, it's still unbelievable to see that they're still going well. It was my first time handling them and just even seeing them being caught from the river.
2: How did that make you feel?
1: I don't know how to explain it, but I feel really grateful that I was being, you know, considered for the monitoring project.
2: Well, it sounds like some great work was done on the day, and I think close to 30 pondi were kind of caught across the whole group. Is that right?
1: Yeah. Yep.
2: Oh, fantastic. And so what happens now? You said kind of they've been tagged. Will those specific fish be followed up on, or what are the next steps?
1: So I think they can tell from some devices that float in the water, and they can see with the flow of the river where they travel to and where they, you know, sort of hang around during their breeding times.
2: Yeah, fascinating. And will you guys be heading out to do another lot of monitoring at some stage in the future?
1: Yeah, I think soon they've got another session booked for us rangers to be involved in, so that'll be pretty good for us to get out there again and look for some more pondi.
0: For sure. Nicholas Sumner there, from who's one of the senior land management rangers from the River Murray Mallee Aboriginal Corporation. It's coming up 7:58.
3: ABC Riverland. News headlines.
0: So we check into the newsroom. Jackson, good morning.
4: Good morning.
0: A truck fire at Moorlands in the Murraylands ended up being pretty expensive. Everyone was okay in this?
4: Yeah, absolutely right. I'm sure the truck driver will just be glad he wasn't injured. 3 CFS trucks responded to the truck fire just before 5:30 last night on the Mallee Highway at Moorlands, about 50 kilometres east of Murray Bridge. Upon arrival at the scene, firefighters found a B-double truck which was transporting carrots on fire. The vehicle's driver evacuated the truck and uncoupled it from the trailers, so quick thinking there. Firefighters say they ensured fire damage which was limited to one trailer with damage estimated at $80,000. So pretty pricey, but again, just happy everyone's okay.
0: Those poor carrots. And new research suggests artificial intelligence has become a major part of online sexual abuse towards young Australians.
4: Yeah, really concerning news this, Matt. A national survey almost 2,000 Australians aged between 16 and 18 has found about 1 in 25 had experienced or knew someone who had experienced AI-assisted online child sexual victimisation. The University of Adelaide study found that AI was involved in 1 in 4 cases of non-consensual sexual image sharing, or so-called deep fake images. Girls were still more likely to report online sexual victimisation overall, but among victims, boys were more likely than girls to be targeted with AI-generated abuse.
0: Not good at all.
4: Not at all.
0: Thank you, Jackson.
4: Thanks, Matt.
0: We'll see you at 8 for more news. Keep up to date. abc.net.au/Riverland. Lovely looking day through the window this morning. 16 is the maximum. Starting to get a little bit more warmth in there. Only a couple of degrees higher than what we've had since we started at 6:30 this morning, but it'll get up and be reasonably nice during the day, particularly if you can get into the sun. We'll talk again from 8:30.
3: Who will win the AI race? Has gambling become our national sport?
5: Questions. They've never been more important. So the one thing we'll never question is our duty to keep asking. ABC News, keep asking.
6: Hi, I'm Melissa Clark. On AM After 8, Donald Trump admits interfering to get a ban on a star US World Cup player overturned. And Foreign Minister Penny Wong joins me as tensions rise in the Pacific.

0: ABC News with Matt Coleman. An extreme winter weather response will remain in place in parts of the state until tomorrow morning, helping people sleeping rough to stay warm and dry. The code blue is active until 9 a.m. tomorrow in 9 regions across the state, including the lower southeast. Forecaster Tom Anderson says several stations recorded their coldest night of the year so far, including Mount Gambier, Murray Bridge and Strathalbyn.
1: Murray Bridge got below zero. Mount Gambier also got below zero. As parts of the Eyre Peninsula, so from Ceduna all the way through to Cleve, had their coolest morning. The city itself survived having the coolest morning of the year. It only got down to 9 actually in the city, which is practically balmy.
0: The Foreign Minister says that Australia views China's test of a nuclear-capable missile as destabilising to the region. A long-range missile test was fired by China yesterday, flying over the exclusive economic zones of Nauru, Micronesia and Kiribati. It landed in the ocean closest to the zones of Tuvalu and Kiribati. Penny Wong says it's up to the Chinese government to explain its intention, and the test is counter to Pacific leaders' requests for peace in the region.
2: We do not believe this test is consistent with the view that Pacific leaders have very clearly expressed, that the Pacific should be an ocean of peace.
0: Hamas says its government in Gaza has been dissolved and it's ready to hand over control of the Strip to a committee of US-backed Palestinian technocrats, his Middle East correspondent Matthew Doran.
3: Hamas officials made the announcement saying key members of the government had resigned and it would welcome the National Committee for the Administration of Gaza, currently operating out of Cairo, to take over. It's a step in the stalled peace process first set out when the ceasefire in Gaza between Israel and Hamas was announced in October last year. But it's taken many months to get to this point as peace talks remain stalled. Israel has reportedly rejected the move, saying Hamas still retains control, while the Trump administration's Board of Peace, which appointed the management committee, says Hamas's announcement will only be significant if it's a genuine transfer of power. Matthew Doran, ABC News, Jerusalem.
0: A young Melbourne footballer who suffered catastrophic head knocks during a reserves match has died. He's being remembered for his warmth and kindness, Meg Whitfield reports.
4: Nathan Fitzgerald suffered critical head injuries while playing in a local reserves game at Laylaw Reserve on Saturday afternoon. The 27-year-old was rushed to hospital for treatment, but on Monday night, his football club confirmed the young player has died. Mernda Central College, where Mr Fitzgerald worked as a teacher, says it's deeply saddened by the loss of a much-loved colleague who had a profound impact on the students, staff and families who've had the privilege of knowing him. A memory box has been placed at the school, with those who knew Mr Fitzgerald invited to leave a message, memory or tribute to be shared with his family.
0: Police say they suspect that cash was targeted during a series of break-ins on King William Road in Unley this morning. Police say four businesses have been broken into, with the front doors of each smashed. They say that three motorcycles carrying six people believed to be involved are located nearby, but were unable to be stopped. Senior Constable Liam Bennett has told 891 ABC Adelaide that police are working to identify the bikes and their riders.
5: The maths don't quite add up on the number of motorcycles and people, but it was about 4:15 this morning that this disturbance happened. We were called there with reports of smashing and yelling in the street.
0: Substitute Mikel Merino has scored a 91st-minute winner for Spain in a 1-0 win over Portugal in the round of 16 of the Men's Soccer World Cup. Spain will play the United States or Belgium in the quarterfinals. Australian tennis player Alex de Minaur says he's devastated after losing in straight sets to Italian Flavio Cavoli in the fourth round at Wimbledon. The fifth seed gave up 18 break points in the 7-5, 7-6, 6-3 loss to the ninth seed. This had been seen as de Minaur's best chance to make a Grand Slam semi-final. De Minaur has lost all seven of his Grand Slam quarter-final appearances and says he's struggling to deal with the loss.
6: It breaks me inside. That's the reality of it. Many hours gets put into my craft and countless years to kind of have moments like these and to not step up to the plate, it's truly gut-wrenching.
0: South Australia's weather: Renmark sunny, 16, Mount Gambier morning fog and frost, 15, Port Lincoln partly cloudy, 15, Port Pirie sunny, 19, Adelaide mostly sunny, a top of 17 degrees, currently 10. Tomorrow partly cloudy, 17. ABC News.
7: Good morning. Welcome to AM. I'm Melissa Clark in Canberra, coming to you from Ngunnawal country and acknowledging other custodians. On today's program, the soccer world stunned and outraged as Donald Trump admits to intervening with FIFA officials to get a match ban lifted on a star US player. And Australians finding the missing pieces of their First Nations heritage.
8: The rediscovery of family is overwhelming and very traumatising and just plays a significant role in the reconnection of our people across the country.
7: But first, the competition for power and influence in the Pacific has been on full display in the last 24 hours. Shortly after Australia signed a mutual defence pact with Fiji, China fired off an intercontinental ballistic missile test. The formal alliance with Fiji follows a similar pact struck last year with Papua New Guinea and comes alongside a series of security treaties with other Pacific nations. The Prime Minister and Foreign Affairs Minister will be in the Solomon Islands today, furthering talks on a security deal with Honiara. I spoke to the Foreign Affairs Minister, Penny Wong, earlier from Suva. Senator, thanks for joining AM.
2: Good to be with you.
7: What's the government's ambition for the Ocean of Peace Alliance? How broad would you ultimately like it to be?
2: This is a milestone agreement that we have entered into with Fiji. And this is an alliance, Australia's fourth alliance, Fiji's first, that commits us both to a mutual defence obligation. But what it does reflect is the desire by Fiji and Australia and by many other countries in the Pacific to make sure that we work together to keep the Pacific peaceful, stable, and to enable prosperity.
7: Is this an alliance that could ultimately be the sort of regional security pact that the Solomon Islands Prime Minister Matthew Wale has talked about, or is this more envisaged strictly in military terms and for nations that have militaries in the Pacific?
2: First, the Ocean of Peace Alliance is open to Pacific nations with militaries, and you will know that there is a limited number of nations that have militaries in the Pacific. The Vivala Union, which is our partnership, our family partnership, which is now at treaty level, does provide a blueprint to give effect to the Ocean of Peace Declaration that has been agreed to by all Pacific leaders.
7: Do you think that Ocean of Peace Alliance, though, could encompass more Pacific countries than those that have standing militaries down the track, though? It seemed that Sitiveni Rambuka suggested that it could when he was asked about it. Is that the Australian government's view?
2: Well, our view is that there is a very important discussion and action being taken within the Pacific now about how best we work together across the region to assure our own security. The fact is, we all know we live in a more contested world. We all know we live in a world where there's greater competition. We all know we live in a world where there is greater risk of miscalculation. And there is an important discussion between Pacific leaders, Pacific countries, about how is it we best work together to assure the peace and stability that we all want and that underpins our prosperity. And you've seen that played out in the various agreements Australia has entered into, the alliance with Papua New Guinea and the alliance with Fiji today, but also the agreements we have with Tuvalu and Nauru the Nakamal agreement, which was signed recently.
7: Did you have consultations with the US about the implications of the treaties with both PNG and Fiji? If there's mutual defence treaties between Australia and the Pacific nations,

0: separate alliances, but they reflect our desire to work with others to assure peace.
1: So they're separate alliances. So if something that affected PNG engaged Australia's assistance, that wouldn't have a cascading effect to US involvement.
0: We are in the world of hypotheticals, but not, as the Puk Puk alliance is only between Australia and Papua New Guinea.
1: I note in the documentation for the alliance with Fiji, there are elements that refer to shared democratic values. What would be the status of this mutual defence pact if political circumstances changed in Fiji and we, for

0: think it's risky for foreign ministers to engage in hypotheticals, but you have pointed to a very important cause, which is that democratic institutions and values are one of the bases on which this alliance and these agreements are founded.
1: The government's worked very assiduously to develop closer relationships bilaterally and through existing multilateral forums in the Pacific. Is there a risk that developing more formal defence ties antagonises China rather than provide a bulwark against it?
0: As I said, we do live in much more contested times, and the question that confronts Australian leaders, Pacific leaders, is what do we have to do to most assure peace and stability for all our peoples? And we do that by working to ensure that our futures are determined by the region. We do that by deepening, strengthening our relationships and our trust with the countries of our near region. You've heard me talk about, and the Prime Minister talk about, how security and stability are found in our region. What you have seen in this government is a very clear and singular focus on developing stronger relationships, which is all about more security for Australia and the Australian people.
1: And at this point, we're seeing China has tested a ballistic missile in the Pacific. Is that an example of the contested environment that these sorts of treaties are trying to provide some kind of response to?
0: I'll leave it to China to speak to its intention. I'll simply indicate that Australia's view is this test is destabilising for the region and raises the risk of miscalculation. We do not believe this test is consistent with the view that Pacific leaders have very clearly expressed, that the Pacific should be an ocean of peace.
1: Senator Wong, thanks very much for speaking with me.
0: Good to speak with you.
1: And the Shadow Defence Minister, James Patterson, says China's intent with firing the missile was to intimidate.
2: I think we would be within our rights to seek an explanation from the PRC about why they conducted this in the way they did and the time they did. And I think we'd also be within our rights to make representations, not just on our own behalf, but on behalf of our Pacific family, because the Pacific has made it very clear they want to be a conflict-free zone. They also want to be a nuclear-free zone. And while this particular ballistic missile did not have a nuclear warhead attached, about why they conducted this in the way they did and the time they did, and I think we'd also be within our rights to make representations, not just on our own behalf, but on behalf of our Pacific family, because the Pacific has made it very clear they want to be a conflict-free zone. They also want to be a nuclear-free zone. And while this particular ballistic missile did not have a nuclear warhead attached to it, it is capable of carrying a nuclear warhead, and therefore testing it in the Pacific is a particularly provocative thing to do.
1: Shadow Defence Minister James Patterson there. The NATO chief, Mark Rutte, says China's ballistic missile test yesterday proves close cooperation between NATO and countries in the Pacific is crucial because conflicts are increasingly interconnected. Europe Bureau Chief Mazoe Ford reports from Ankara.
3: For Ukrainians, an end to Russia's full-scale invasion feels very far away. But US President Donald Trump is again talking up a deal.
4: I think we're getting much closer than people realize, and President Putin wants it to end. I will tell you that very strongly. What a good call. And President Zelensky actually wants it to end now.
3: President Trump will soon be on his way to the NATO summit in the Turkish capital Ankara, where Ukraine will be high on the agenda. The alliance is expected to make a major announcement about more funding for Kyiv and to sign multi-billion dollar arms deals. But some European leaders are worried the work could be drowned out by President Trump's anger when he comes face to face with them for the first time since the war in Iran. Many opposed it and wouldn't let the US use their military bases. Maria Matasiut is from the European Policy Centre and is a former NATO official.
5: When it comes to the war in Iran, absolutely it's created a lot of bad blood between the US and Europe, and Europeans have been trying behind the scenes to soothe Trump as much as possible, but there is of course a risk that tensions might flare up. Then I do expect that looking forward, there will be some kind of naming and shaming.
3: President Trump will also insist on seeing the progress of the goal he pushed members to set at the summit last year, to raise defence spending to 5% of GDP by 2035. The Trump administration has long criticized

0: NATO for being too reliant on the US and has previously threatened to pull out if that didn't change. Retired Lieutenant General of the US Army in Europe, Ben Hodges.
1: Yes, of course, the United States is an important part of the alliance. But the fact is, even if he was to storm out, and I don't think this is going to happen, by the way, but if he was to be very disruptive, everyone else still needs to stick together because of the importance of collective security. Anything that undermines the cohesion of NATO, that's a gift to the Kremlin.
0: Sticking together also means involving NATO's partner nations in the Indo-Pacific, including Australia. NATO Chief Mark Rutte says China's ballistic missile test in the Pacific yesterday is a case in point.
2: We cannot be naive about China. You know this. And this is why we have this close cooperation, because the theaters are getting more and more intertwined, connected. What happens in the Pacific is relevant to what is happening in the transatlantic.
0: A wide-ranging agenda in increasingly uncertain times. This is Mazoe Ford in Ankara, reporting for AM.
3: US President Donald Trump has defended his call with FIFA chief Gianni Infantino to review a red card foul against American striker Fularen Balogun, an unprecedented move by a host nation's president in a World Cup that's prompted questions about FIFA's integrity and an angry response from Belgium, which is playing the US for a place in the quarterfinals. America's editor John Lyons is in Washington. John, what was the nature of Donald Trump's intervention into the FIFA World Cup?
4: Well, Melissa, the president rang Gianni Infantino, the head of FIFA, who he often speaks about as a good friend. In fact, that's the head of FIFA who not that long ago awarded Donald Trump the FIFA Peace Prize, the first ever FIFA Peace Prize at a time when President Trump was saying that he hadn't received the Nobel Peace Prize. So there is a connection there between the two of them. President Trump rang him and complained, asked for a review of the decision that was to give a red card to Fularen Balogun, who is America's main striker, probably their best player. And so President Trump said he believed that it had been an unfair red card, so he intervened by making the phone call. He says, of course, that his phone call had nothing to do with the overturning. It was done by an independent committee of FIFA. Let's have a listen to what President Trump said.
5: All I did, I asked for a review because I didn't think it was a foul. And, you know, again, I'm good at this stuff. I didn't think it was a foul. I thought it was two great athletes that crashed into each other and got entangled. That was not a guy punching somebody in the face or anything that, you know, would be different. And I think it's a terrible, if they wouldn't allow, you know, a top player, maybe the best, maybe among the best players on the team to play, I think it would have had a big stain.
3: And so, John, what's been the reaction to this?
4: Well, there has been a backlash here in the United States and elsewhere too. Belgium, obviously, who faces the United States, is extremely angry about this. But so is Europe's governing football body, UEFA, who says they believe that the overturning of this red card crosses a red line and puts at threat, in danger, the integrity of the game. And basically that it should be independent. Now, President Trump, as he said, we just heard then saying that I'm good at these things, I understand this. He's playing the role extraordinarily of referee-in-chief rather than just commander-in-chief. It's very Donald Trump to do this. The key question, though, in a way, is FIFA. Should FIFA had simply said, we have processes for this, Mr. President, and we do not change our processes according to a phone call from anybody?
3: John Lyons in Washington there. And former Socceroos captain Craig Foster has given a blunt assessment of what's taken place.
6: We should call it what it is, which is just basic sporting corruption and cheating, because it goes against the rules. It's direct political interference by Trump. He's admitted, as he does, that he's called Infantino a number of times to pressure the FIFA president to do something that is without precedent under the new rules. The last time a red card was kind of overlooked was way back in 1962, and one of the reasons why the rules were actually changed. But of course, Donald Trump, doesn't matter if it's sport or otherwise, the rules don't apply to him as far as he's concerned, and it's clear that they don't. So FIFA have already bent a knee to him, and now he's put the finish to the tournament in grave jeopardy.
3: former Socceroos captain Craig Foster. You're listening to AM, where it's coming up to 20 past eight. Hamas says its government in Gaza has resigned and it's ready to accept a US-backed Palestinian committee to take over the war-ravaged strip. After 2.5 years of war, the militant group's decision is being welcomed by some as progress, while others are criticising it as a more symbolic or theatrical move. Middle East correspondent Matthew Doran reports.
7: Behind a battered lectern outside the emergency ward of the Al-Aqsa Hospital in Deir al-Balah, Hamas officials announced they're handing over the reins. Hazem Qassem is the militant group's spokesman.
8: Yes, Hamas gave up the administration of the Gaza Strip in full. It's not running the government in the Gaza Strip in accordance with the US President's peace plan in the Gaza Strip. Now they have to act.
7: It's a step along the path set out in October last year when a ceasefire was announced between Israel and Hamas, but which has taken months to arrive at as negotiations between the two sides remain stalled. Israel was quick to dismiss the announcement as being political spin, a senior official quoted by Israel's public broadcaster Khan, accusing Hamas of keeping its officials in key bureaucratic roles. At the same time, it's trying to insist it's dissolved the government. Hazem Qassem responding.
8: These are Israeli excuses. No more.
7: The Palestinian technocrats meant to take over operate under the umbrella of Donald Trump's Board of Peace, and in a statement, its chief said the group is ready to step in. The committee has been operating out of the Egyptian capital, Cairo, and Hamas has accused Israel of blocking officials entering Gaza. For its part, the Board of Peace said Hamas's announcement will only be significant if it's backed up by actions and a genuine handover of governance. One Palestinian watching the announcement was Nabil Diab, originally from northern Gaza, but now displaced like hundreds of thousands of others. He said there was a clear message behind the announcement.
9: To highlight the Israeli occupation, to ensure it's recognised in the ceasefire agreement, and to bring relief to the suffering of the Palestinian people. It's an important step.
7: The threat facing Palestinians is clear to see in nearby Khan Yunis, where a car was hit in an Israeli attack, one of a number of fresh strikes across the strip on Monday. Israel insists Hamas is breaching the deal by refusing to lay down its weapons and continues to be a threat to its security. Hamas says it's Israel which is the problem, seizing more territory and continuing its attacks. More than 1,000 Palestinians have been killed in Israeli strikes since the October ceasefire was declared. Almost daily funeral processions in the streets of the strip. On face value, it's unlikely the announcement from Hamas is going to suddenly change the state of negotiations, particularly given speculation both Israel and Hamas are stalling with an Israeli election looming by the end of October. But it is some progress for a population seemingly stuck in an otherwise hopeless state of limbo. This is Matthew Doran in Jerusalem, reporting for AM.
3: Food delivery drivers across Australia are being targeted in a sophisticated phishing scam affecting the growing number of people taking up gig work. Eloise Vias has this story.
10: In the evenings after work, Andrew Rhodes took to the road for a new side hustle, food delivery. The wins came quickly, but in less than a week, he suffered a setback.
11: At the time when it happened to me, it's like 1:30 in the morning. You know, it's late night. I've been out for a few hours already. I just want to go home. It's all new to me as well.
10: The Gold Coast man had just accepted a job on the DoorDash app when he received a phone call.
12: Hey, Andrew, this is DoorDash support. Your order has just been cancelled. I just need you to verify some details for me.
11: It's like they have a script, like they're super confident in everything they say. It's pretty easy to get swept off your feet at the time.
10: Andrew Rhodes was told he needed to confirm details like his name, number and email address to ensure he was reimbursed. The 26-year-old, unaware he was being scammed.
11: The one last final step was they'll send you a one-time text code, which, yes, nobody should ask for it, don't give it out. But obviously under pressure, and, you know, that was the last thing I was looking at when I'm on the side of a road.
10: The next morning, Mr. Rhodes found his $200 in earnings wiped from his DoorDash wallet after being redirected to another bank account. He reported the issue and got the account switched back, but weeks later had another $150 stolen.
13: We're hearing more and more examples of delivery riders and drivers getting scammed. It's getting more sophisticated, it's getting more frequent.
10: That's Emily McMillan, National Secretary of the Transport Workers Union, which represents gig workers. She says complaints have escalated in the last 6 months, with the union being able to recover more than $50,000 in stolen funds through negotiations with DoorDash and Uber. Even where monetary losses aren't huge, she says workers' accounts remain deactivated, leaving them unable to receive an income at all.
13: Gig workers are incredibly vulnerable workers. They're exploited. They're often new Australians that are coming into the country. Platforms have a job to protect them. We need them to be talking about actually what training and education do you need to avoid phishing scams or other scams? And what safeguards do you need in place to make sure that if you do get scammed, there's immediate protections, there's freezes on accounts, you're not getting locked out of really your only income that you've got coming in.
10: The consumer watchdog, the ACCC, says Australians lost more than $2 billion to scams last year, including $97 million to phishing scams. And it says its ScamWatch website has received over 50 reports of this particular scam this year. They're often combined with what's called a brute force attack, which uses a person's ID details to guess password combinations until the right one is cracked. Cybersecurity expert Troy Hunt says the onus of safeguarding against brute force falls on organisations.
14: We've got hackers or scammers who are breaking into delivery drivers' accounts. Inevitably, those are the accounts from the delivery company. And the question then would be, do they have sufficient controls to limit brute force, keep the bad guys out, while still making it easy for the good guys to get in if they just forget their PIN?
10: DoorDash and Uber say they're working to combat scam activity on their platforms.
3: Eloise Vias. Every year, hundreds of First Nations people from across the country reach out to the South Australian Museum, hoping to find a missing piece of their family history. The museum houses the world's largest collection of Australian Aboriginal cultural material and has a dedicated family history unit that trawls through the collection to find answers. A warning, this story from Rachel Merritt includes the name of an Indigenous person who has died.
15: On his wrist, Terry's got the little... it's a little sort of piercing, it's a bone that's actually in the gallery on display.
16: Ali Abdullah Highfold loads an early film of an Aboriginal man practicing weaving. It's one he knows well. He spent almost three decades working at the South Australian Museum in Adelaide, where tracing through Aboriginal family history has become his life's work.
15: People will come in and say, here's my mother's name, here's my father's name, give me my family history. And that's obviously not an easy thing to do.
16: But it's a challenge he's taken on. Using the museum's extensive Aboriginal genealogy collection that dates back to colonisation, he's able to trace generations. He estimates between 300 and 500 people seek his help every year.
15: Yeah, you know, we've had lots of, you know, tears and laughter and, you know, stolen generation members come in. I've showed them photos of their mother before that they've never seen. They were taken and adopted into a white family and just found out on their deathbed that they're Aboriginal and they're coming in on their journey to find their identity and culture. And then we've been able to, you know, redirect them for a reunification.
16: Ali Abdullah Highfold explains tens of thousands of items are stored in the museum's archives of Aboriginal cultural material. But crucial to his work is the research of his auntie, Doreen Katinyari. She was a prominent Narrangeri elder and historian who started the museum's family history unit in 1988. Now, Ali Abdullah Highfold continues in the role alone.
17: Ali is one of the key information centres. You know, he's a walking archive himself.
16: That's Ghana elder Tim Aegis, who's on the Aboriginal Advisory Committee to the museum.
17: There are other archival records that the community is currently looking at accessing, but they take anywhere up to 2 years or 3 years, if not longer, to access. You know, sometimes we lose people who are waiting for that knowledge before they go.
16: He says the demand for answers is only growing.
17: It just plays a significant role in the reconnection of our people across the country where it's happening. Absolutely.
16: Now, Ali Abdullah Highfold is working to leave behind his own legacy, digitising records for greater community access.
15: You know, strength is in with our family and in community, and to be able to pass on that knowledge to those young people who makes them strong in their presence and identity and strong within culture.
3: Ali Abdullah Highfold from the South Australian Museum, ending that report by Rachel Merritt. Now, briefly, in finance, Wall Street stocks have ended sharply higher and oil's higher too. Brent crude trading at $72.14 a barrel. And that's AM for today. I'm Melissa Clark. Thanks for your company this morning. The time now, it's 8:30.
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20: Thanks for all your photos this morning. Gordon getting one in from Brownswell. Sunrise. Lovely. Lovely and green too. That's what I like to see. Yeah, been a long time since we've had that. Light in the sky at 6:37 at Canny. Thank you very much. And also heard from Chris at Moringa, who said fresh and clear start to the day. This morning looks really nice. Thank you so much for all the photos. It does look really nice this morning, and the day should be pretty good too. We'll catch up with the Weather Bureau in just a moment or two. He's a performer with raw talent. And while we've known it in the Riverland for years, the rest of the world is now finding out. You'll hear what South Australian production this Loxton-born star is involved with after 9 o'clock this morning.
21: 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News headlines.
20: Before we get to that, though, we need to check in to see what's happening in the newsroom. Jackson Byrne, good morning.
22: Good morning, Matt. A 40-year-old Spalding man has been denied bail after 100 grams of methamphetamine was allegedly found in his car outside of the Cadell Training Centre in the Riverland on Sunday. Anita Ward reports.
23: Wayne Douglas Carnell appeared via video link in the Berry Magistrates Court yesterday afternoon, charged with a number of drug and firearm offences. A police search of his home on Sunday allegedly uncovered a .22 calibre rifle, ammunition, drugs and drug paraphernalia. Magistrate Melanie Burton said the combination of drug and firearm without licence charges meant Carnell was a prescribed applicant, and she didn't think his situation warranted special circumstances to consider a bail application. He'll be remanded in custody to appear in court in Adelaide in November.
22: An Indigenous man who's helped thousands of people discover their lineage says it's rewarding to work as part of the SA Museum's Aboriginal Family History Unit. Ali Abdullah Highfold has worked with the museum for almost 30 years, using Aboriginal genealogy records and archives to trace generations through documented family trees. He says it's difficult work, but it's rewarding to help people connect with their history. And three Riverland festivals and events have been selected for the latest round of regional funding, which a local business owner says is essential for the region. The Riverlands Rose and Garden Festival and the Food and Wine Festival have both received $50,000 grants. Sounds in the Quarry has also been selected to receive support. Brad Flowers owns the Overland Corner Hotel and is a founder of the music festival and says it's a crucial part of enticing younger people to remain in the region. More news at 9 o'clock.
20: Thank you very much for that, Jackson. You can keep up to date whenever you like too. abc.net.au/Riverland. It's 27 to 9.
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21: ABC Riverland weather update.
20: Another chilly start to the day, but the upshot and the reward from that is that you get a clear, sunny day. And it's looking that way through until the weekend at the moment. Tom is your forecaster this morning at the Bureau of Meteorology. Good morning, Tom.
26: Good morning, Matt.
20: It's still pretty chilly around the place, but I suppose that's winter for you, really, isn't it?
26: Yeah, you could say that. We've just had, like you said, chilly mornings, and then during the day, if you're out the sun, it becomes pretty lovely. And yes, you were absolutely right with what we're expecting today, much more of the same. So once that sun comes up, and if you can actually find it and get out of the shade, it is nice. But yeah, expecting very settled and chilly conditions for the next couple of days. So With the sun out, we're going to look at a top of 16 degrees today for Renmark. Wakery for Murray Bridge as well. Karoonda, we're looking at a top of 15, and Lamoureux top of 14. And those temperatures are basically going to stay the same through to Friday. We do have a little bit of moisture that's coming through Central Australia now, so it will bring the potential for a shower or two, maybe Thursday or Friday, but certainly until we get towards that, we're going to have these similar conditions continue on, possibly frosty tomorrow morning, but yeah, very settled, chilly mornings, sunny days.
20: Yeah, and just talking about the end of the week, and I know it's still a fair way off yet, Saturday seems to be firming up as the day where we get some showers come through.
26: Yeah, it's looking likely. Aren't forecasting too much, but it does seem that we'll have a decent enough system come through that hopefully reaches far enough north to bring some rainfall to the Riverland.
20: All right. Well, we'll keep an eye on that. The steady weather that we've got at the moment, I was reading earlier this morning about a high-pressure system and one of the record-breaking high-pressure system. Is that right? It's 1,040-something hectopascals. Is that unusual?
26: Yeah, so we recorded the highest pressure that we quote as reliable. So over central Tasmania yesterday, we had, I think it was 1,044.5 hectopascals, which, as I said, is the highest we've recorded. So it's just mainly a good way to sort of show the strength of this system and why we are having just such settled conditions just at the moment. But we are seeing that slightly weaken now, and we'll expect it to weaken throughout the week before this cold front comes through on the weekend.
20: Got it. Right. Okay. Tom, thanks so much for telling us about that. We'll talk again later.
26: No worries. Thanks, Matt.
20: Renmark and Wakery, 16 degrees today. Karoonda, 15. Lamoureux expecting 14. Pinneroo was freezing this morning, even around 7:30 at the zero mark. Right now, sitting on 3 degrees. Lamoureux has warmed up to 5. Loxton on 7. Renmark, 6. Barmara and Wakery, both 7. And Berry, at the moment, has 5 degrees.
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20: Scratchy 45 voting today is pretty close. Yeah, the overall tally is 59-54. I'm 5 votes behind Steph at the moment, and fingers crossed I'll be able to catch up. But I need your help to do that. Two choices that we have for tomorrow morning. I have chosen from 1985, David Bowie and Mick Jagger dancing in the streets. You can go with Steph's pick for tomorrow morning from 1986, Crowded House, Don't Dream It's Over.

0: Time to get your votes in. 1300 1062 22. Maria says, dancing in the street sounds good for me. Chris at Moringa, David and Mick, thank you. David at Morgan, I probably would not vote for Mick Jagger. Today is an exception. I'm tolerating your choice and giving you my vote, which is possibly a sympathy vote. You need support. Thank you, David. I love your justification for it as well. Jill says, going for Steph's pick tomorrow, so crowded house vote in there as well. What else have we got here? Sandy going for dancing in the street. Don't dream it's over. Pam getting a vote in for that, but she says don't dream it is over because it will be for the Blues. Yes, it will, Pam. Yes, it will. Tomorrow night is State of Origin. I haven't got the whole get up on yet. That's tomorrow morning's problem. Anyway, Scratchy45 voting 3 votes the difference at the moment, with Dancing in the Street ahead by those 3 votes. If you'd like to get a vote in, now's the time to do it.
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0: It's 21 to 9. She's everybody's favourite blue healer. And not just in Australia either. Bluey's gone global in the past few years. And there's a very special adaptation of this kids' show coming to the Chaffey Theatre next month. It's about a month from now, actually. You're going to hear what this show is all about after Michael Bublé. Haven't met you yet. ABC Riverland.

0: Nine and on ABC Listen, ABC Riverland. It's Michael Bublé. Haven't met you yet. 17 to 9, there would be few people who've never seen an episode of Bluey or at least heard about it. The ABC children's TV show is now streamed and broadcast in 140 countries around the world, and its popularity is still growing. And even though Bluey is a global celebrity, she's going to be coming to the Chaffey Theatre next month for Bluey's big play, The Stage Show. Yeah, Jacob Williams is the puppetry director with this stage show. Jacob, good morning.
1: Good morning, Matt. How are you?
0: Good, thank you. Good. I remember we spoke to you a couple of years back, the first time Bluey's stage show came to the Riverland, and obviously went well because you're coming back.
1: Absolutely. And we remember Renmark very well because the street shops had these mannequins selling of the history of the town. So it stuck in our minds. It was quite unique, and we can't wait to come back.
0: Oh, such a great way. It has been a few years. So how has the show changed this time around?
1: Well, a few years ago, people probably remember we were in a global pandemic.
0: Yes.
1: So there were some things we couldn't do with the audience. There was checkerboard seating, etc. So we've reworked the show, so there's a lot more audience interaction and kids get to play games throughout the show. And, yeah, it's just been, you know, over the life of this show, it's just become, we've found new things with the choreography and the characters, and it's been a really fun way to kind of grow the show as we tour the world.
0: It's always amazed me, and interesting you said tour the world there, because it's always amazed me how popular Blue Heeler has become, not just in Australia, but everywhere around the place. Through America, they were trying to figure out what putting the bins out meant. no matter where you go, there's some sort of Australianism that's come in. Has that really surprised you as well?
1: Yeah, it really has. It's like there's so many universal themes within the show that we all come from families and we know family dynamics, but it's like very uniquely Australian, but also uniquely Queensland and Brisbane with the fauna and the flora and the colours and the birds. Like we were in South Africa last year and, you know, the audience, we opened the show with bin chickens and the audience are yelling out, bin chickens. So it's just sort of this unique kind of character about the show, which just, you know, really means something to people, and they love it.
0: Being a Queenslander myself, I love the fact they were even able to weave in the state of origin, so happy with that.
1: Absolutely, indeed. And even my favourite cultural reference is the Woman's Day week, Woman's Weekly recipe book.
0: Oh, the cake.
1: That makes the cake, the duck cake. And my mum made that duck cake, and it Bandit did it much better. Perhaps it's easier to draw than cook.
0: Exactly. Jacob Williams is director of puppetry for Bluey's big play, which is going to be at the Chaffey next month, just a little over a month from now. Now, director of puppetry, what's your role and responsibilities within the show?
1: Well, there's not a lot of puppeteers in Australia or around the world. So often when I'm casting for the show, we're casting actors or dancers who don't have puppetry experience. So there's a big part of me teaching the art form to the cast. And, you know, originally I was there to work with Rose, the director, and figure out, okay, how can we bring Rose's vision and how can the puppets do this? So it's really my job was to choreograph, work out how the puppets would be able to complete the task.
0: Yeah, right. I remember seeing something, must have been on YouTube ages ago, about, you know, puppetry and from Jim Henson's workshop. And it's such an art within itself. Like you think, oh, yeah, you know, just manipulating something would be pretty easy, but there's a lot to it.
1: Oh, absolutely. And it's one of the oldest art forms, but it's something that everyone does as a child. We all play with our toys. And essentially that is moving an inanimate object and giving it life, which is what puppetry is. So, and this is what kind of gravitates children towards it. And they just see people playing on stage and talking their language. And because, you know, children play and they learn how to argue, they learn how to conflict solve, they learn how to play, they learn how to talk, all through play. And so it's an extension of their language.
0: You finish, yeah.
1: Well, I just say for the adult audiences, we sort of stop playing as we grow older. Some of us don't, like myself. But When we watch that and share it with our kids and share it with the young people in our lives, we sort of connect with something that we used to do innately when we were younger.
0: Yeah, it's interesting you mentioned the kids as well, because it must be so rewarding just to see that excitement on their faces. You know, you make these characters come to life.
1: Well, it's not often you get to go see your icons live on stage, and that's essentially what it is. These kids are growing up with Bluey, and they're learning lessons from Bluey and sort of sharing it with their family. So to see it in 3D live on stage, it's really fantastic. And I've watched this show a lot sort of over the last 7 years. And what keeps me, like, the job keeps me interested, but also what is the audience and just how much they love it and get out of it. It's very, very fantastic.
0: Yeah, it's huge, these the different kids shows that go around the place, and I'm glad that Bluey is part of that as well. Jacob, we'll be happy to welcome you back to the Riverland in about a month from now. Safe travels until then.
1: Wonderful. Look forward to it. Thanks, Matt.
0: No worries. Jacob Williams is director of puppetry with Bluey's Big Play, and that's coming to the Chapey Theatre on the 16th of August, if you're wondering. There's going to be a 9:30 and a 12:30 show. If you want more details, countryartssa.org.au, and look for the Chapey. It's 11 to 9.
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0: Having a look at the webcams this morning, sunshine flooding in to the Wakery Riverfront. Looks amazing. How's Loxton going this morning? Oh, yeah, really, really nice. Going to be a sunny day. There's a little bit of cloud here and there, but it's not going to ruin anything for you. So if you can get out in that and away from the very light breeze that's around, it should be okay. Same tomorrow. Coming into the weekend, it might pick up with the wind and maybe a couple of showers around the place, but yeah, we'll see how that develops over the next few days. Enjoy it while it lasts, particularly the warmer, in inverted commas, weather during the day too. There's Boss Gags. That Dirty Lowdown. ABC Riverland.

0: streaming now on ABC Listen, ABC Riverland, Boz Skaggs and the Dirty Lowdown. ABC Riverland. It is 6 to 9. NAIDOC week continues. What a great start as well. They had the smoking ceremony on Sunday and the church service as well. Yesterday was the breakfast and berry at ARMAC, the River Murray Mallee Aboriginal Corporation. It was a great morning there. And then the march that left. Today is the Wampu Day, or Together Day, it's being called. There's a lot of events that are happening which are really focused on the kids, which is fantastic. The theme might be 50 years deadly, say 50 years of NAIDOC, but a lot of the events are really looking at the younger and keeping them involved as well. Like today, it's the family games and competition, the kids' playground. They've got heaps of stuff going on, fishing as well. It's happening at the Barmer Play Space and the lakefront at Lake Bonnie as well. So if you want to head along to that, 10 until 2, should be a lot of fun. They've got the flag raising and the morning tea happening tomorrow, the Young Mob meet-up on Thursday, the NAIDOC breakfast in Wakery as well, with the smoking ceremony with that and the basket weaving there, and then the wrap-up on Sunday as well. Really, really cool if you want to get involved. And the whole thing is to get involved and be a part of it and make that real community space come together. That's what NAIDOC is all about. You might feel like that if you're not Aboriginal or Indigenous, or you can't be part of it, but that's couldn't be further from the truth. Everyone wants you to get involved and be part of it. So check out the Riverland NAIDOC Facebook page. They've got their own Facebook page. You can check that out and have a look at the program and get along to some of the events, because it's going to be a lot of fun to be part of this. And even if it's just the closing ceremony that's coming up, or one of the breakfasts, get along and be part of it for NAIDOC Week in 2026. It is 4 to 9.
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2: ABC News with Matt Coleman. An extreme winter weather response will remain in place in parts of the state until tomorrow morning, helping people sleeping rough to stay warm and dry. The code blue is active until 9 a.m. tomorrow in 9 regions across the state, including the lower southeast. Forecaster Tom Anderson says several stations recorded their coldest night of the year so far, including Mount Gambier, Murray Bridge and Strathalbyn.
3: Murray Bridge got below zero. Mount Gambier also got below zero. Parts of the Eyre Peninsula, so from Ceduna all the way through to Cleve, had their coolest morning. The city itself survived having the coolest morning of the year. It only got down to 9, actually, in the city, which is practically balmy.
2: King George whiting fishing closures, expected to last until the end of July, have now been lifted in parts of the state. They were introduced to reduce effects from the harmful algal bloom. A 10-fish daily bag limit and a 30-fish boat limit in Spencer Gulf will now apply. The limits are half that for Gulf St Vincent and Kangaroo Island. SARDI's Executive Director Mike Steer says the species appears to have bounced back.
4: Now we're confident that the spawning's all done and dusted down south, and that closure can be lifted or reopened, let the recreational fishers in.
2: Recfish SA's Asher Desiree says fishers have welcomed the move.
5: The recreational fishers have certainly celebrated the opening early as the information's come out, and the eggs have sort of exhausted for the year, and it's time to access these fish again.
2: Another suspected case of the deadly H5N1 bird flu has been detected in Western Australia. The WA government says that a dead migratory seabird found on a beach in Perth's north last week is a presumed positive case of the virus. If it's confirmed, it would take the total number of infections seen in Australia so far to 7. The CEO of BirdLife Australia, Kate Miller, says they're calling for a $200 million emergency funding package to help to protect native wildlife.
6: I was down in Esperance last week. You know, that was the first place where those two unwell birds came. There are incredible islands just offshore there. They have little penguins, petrels, shearwaters, as well as New Zealand fur seals and Australian sea lions. And all of those birds and mammals are really susceptible to this virus.
2: Steel production could return to the New South Wales Hunter region, with an Australian company splashing $500 million on a potential green steel mill. Bridget Murphy has more.
7: Once famed as Australia's steel city, steel production wound down in Newcastle after the closure of BHP's steelworks in 1999. But now Green Steel Australia wants to build a new mill on the old BHP site. The company says it's secured the land and will aim to produce 600,000 tonnes of steel per annum from its planned open date in January 2028. A Green Steel spokesperson said in a statement, the electric-powered project would be the first new steel mill in the country in 3 decades, and that early works will begin before the end of 2026.
2: A judicial inquiry into the convictions of 6 Croatian men over a Sydney terrorist plot in the 70s has found 3 of them may be innocent. Jean Kennedy reports.
8: The Croatian six were jailed in 1981 after being found guilty of conspiracy to blow up several Sydney buildings and the city's water pipe system. But a Four Corners story in 1991 aired allegations that police planted some of the evidence and a key informant had connections to the Yugoslav secret police. An almost 600-page report handed down yesterday found the initial investigation was riddled with irregularities and police misconduct. It found there are doubts over the guilt of 3 men, brothers Joseph and Ilija Kogatovic and Mile Nekic.
2: Spain has scored a late winner to beat Portugal 1-0 in the round of 16 at the Men's Soccer World Cup. Spain will now play the United States or Belgium in the quarterfinals. Australian tennis player Alex de Minaur says he's devastated after losing in straight sets to Italian Flavio Cavoli in the fourth round at Wimbledon. The fifth seed gave up 18 break points in the 7-5, 7-6, 6-3 loss to the ninth seed. This had been seen as de Minaur's best chance to make a Grand Slam semi-final. South Australia's weather: Renmark, sunny 16. Mount Gambier, morning fog and frost 15. Port Lincoln, partly cloudy 15. Port Pirie, sunny 19. Adelaide, mostly sunny, a top of 17 degrees, currently 12 degrees. Tomorrow, partly cloudy 17. Thursday, partly cloudy, also 17. ABC News.
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0: Oh, good. Pitaroo getting up there in the temperatures. Around zero earlier this morning. Oh, cold. Right now, sitting on 4 degrees. And it's a similar story across the region. It was cold. Yeah, temperatures were down. And it's going to be that way for the next few days. We had a very clear night. It was lovely when I walked out to the car to be able to see the moon. It's only a half moon at the moment. We had the full moon about a week or so ago. But that's going away now. But it's still lovely to be able to see it and the stars. Really clear nights. I'm going to get that for the next couple of days. Bit of cloud here and there. Coming into Friday, we'll see a couple of showers around, maybe. And then showers coming through Saturday, maybe Sunday. But then it'll clear off pretty quick. Not really expecting too much in it. And being showers rather than rain, it'll be whether or not you get underneath it or not as well. So we'll wait and see how that comes through. But the next day or so, really can't fault it. Yesterday was lovely to be out in Berry and just having a look down towards the Berry Bridge. Nice, clear skies there, a little ripple in the water going on as well. So there's a bit of a breeze, nothing huge, but it's certainly there. 16 degrees is the forecast top today for Renmark and Wakery, Karoonda and Lamoroo, or Karoonda 15, Lamoroo 14, basically the same. Temperatures right now, Renmark sitting on 7 degrees, along with Barmara also on 7, Loxton and Wakery on 8, Berry has 6 degrees, Lamoroo on 7, and like I said, Pinneroo at the moment sitting on 4 degrees for today, and carbon copy. Basically, yesterday is the same as today, carbon copy again tomorrow is just how it's going to be. 7 past 9, Tears for Fears. Head over heels.

0: The days when you could just sing na na na na na and get away with it.
1: A couple of minutes of na na na na.
0: Yeah, goes for a while.
1: Number one.
0: Yeah, straight there. Don't pass go. You're right into the spot there.
1: We love a na na na na moment.
0: Yes.
1: We'd like to join in.
0: Hey Jude, for example.
1: Yeah.
0: Multiple big minutes.
1: Yeah,
0: of
1: multiple. Yes.
0: Na na na na na's in there.
1: Yeah, we know in the radio game, Matt, if you need to go to the loo.
0: Yep.
1: Put on Hey Jude and you're set.
0: You'll be
1: you
0: right.
1: Don't have to rush even. No, you're all right.
0: Just wander down and wander back. Mm. And what is it with radio stations? They put the toilet as far away as they can from the studio.
1: Yeah, I don't understand that.
0: Weird, isn't it?
1: Mm.
0: Weird. Anyway, Scratchy 45 voting. Two votes the difference now. It's pretty close coming into the end of the show. The two choices, I picked Dancing in the Street from David Bowie and Mick Jagger. You went Crowded House, Don't Dream It's Over.
1: Yes.
0: Looks like we've got everyone divided this morning on that.
1: We do have a little bit.
0: Mm.
1: Tony went for the sort of the hometown heroes, although they are New Zealanders. But
0: that's all right. We'll take it.
1: Patricia hadn't heard of either song, so she just went for mine.
0: To give you a little bit of help there to get up a bit.
1: Which was helpful.
0: Yeah.
1: I talked her around.
0: Righto. Now I know what's really going on in that producer's booth for Scratchy voting. Your pick, 1300 1062 22 is the number. And we have a hot take today as well. Oh, this is a good one.
1: It's a good one.
0: You're
1: excited.
0: Oh, I'm very excited for this.
1: Okay.
0: I'm going to divide opinion again today.
1: Mm-hmm.
0: Now, you don't need to correct a typo in a message you send from a phone. If it's wrong, it's not my fault. You figure it out, what it is, what I actually meant to say in that message.
1: Okay.
0: I don't think we should be, like, autocorrect. Yeah, it does some weird stuff, but that's not what I was writing. So if the phone does something weird, we'll figure it out. You don't need to. You know how you send that follow-up message with, you know, oh, I meant this word?
1: Asterisk.
0: Yeah.
1: And then the correct spelling?
0: That's right. Yeah. Yeah. I don't think that's required. I don't think we need to do it.
1: Well, I think in instances where it changes the meaning of the message, I think.
0: But do you think I really would have meant to say that anyway in a text message?
1: Well, it depends.
0: I mean, I thought it was a good day gets changed to a God day or something like that. Mm. I mean, I didn't mean to say that. You know that's not what I meant. Why have I got to send another message,
1: right,
0: and correct that problem? I don't think that's a thing. No.
1: Okay. You don't feel like the correction is worth
0: It's
1: the
0: not.
1: Trouble.
0: You know what I'm talking about.
1: What if we don't, though? Because autocorrect, can I just say, autocorrect, when I go to sign my name at the bottom of a message, which I do sometimes, I go to write Steph, which I would write in my phone 100 times a day.
0: Yeah, simple, S-T-E-P-H.
1: Every time it changes it to Stein.
0: Oh.
1: I have never written Stein with a capital S into my phone in my life, yet it decides that must be...
0: Really?
1: The word I mean. And I'm like, that's not what I mean. It's my name. I know what I mean.
0: Yeah. Well, you see, this is the thing. If you sent a message to me and it said Stein, I'd be like, okay. Something went wrong there.
1: But you wouldn't go, oh, she didn't correct that.
0: No.
1: Like in that instance, I wouldn't correct that because you know it's from me.
0: Yeah, that's right.
1: But if it's like...
0: You think if it's something completely different word...
1: If it's a detail that's crucial to the message, I suppose, though. I don't know.
0: I don't know. 1300 1062 22. Where do you stand for today's hot take? If you send a message from a mobile device and, you know, it's one word goes wrong or a couple of letters go wrong, look, figure it out. I don't need to be sending you another message to figure out exactly what I meant in that one.
1: What if it's someone

0: that you don't message all the time. You know, fair enough if it's you and me or, you know, whoever.
1: Yeah.
0: You know, but if it's someone you don't message all the time, but would, you care more about that?
1: Oh, maybe a little bit, but obviously I still didn't mean to send that. So, you know, that particular word, or maybe it's a slight misspelling. It's coming from, but do you know how hard it is to type on these sometimes?
0: I know, yes.
1: You know, you try, I'm holding my phone, you know, and you try to line your thumbs up correctly, but that doesn't always work. So I think we need to be a little bit more forgiving about that, rather than having to go in and just correct every single thing that we might come through. Sally, getting in this morning in Loxton, you are totally wrong, Matt.
0: Oh.
1: Read your message. You expect Sally to say something like
0: that. Yeah, that's true.
1: Read your messages before you press send. Very illiterate to send out the wrong word or not to send the right one after.
0: Okay.
1: Sally is well
0: Sally
1: against.
0: Sally is a fan of the correction.
1: Yes. I'd imagine that from Sally as well.
0: Yeah.
1: Which is fine. I mean, I'm happy for you to disagree with me, but what do you think? Maybe, are you with me? You know, send the message and look, you've got to live with what's in there. There's even a function these days for most apps where you can go through and edit the message after you've sent it.
0: Really?
1: And of course you didn't know about this.
0: No,
1: yeah,
0: I
1: you
0: didn't
1: can edit,
0: know about
1: you can
0: this.
1: Edit text messages now.
0: Oh, wow.
1: It's a thing.
0: That would have saved me a lot of embarrassment in the past. Can you edit who you've sent it to?
1: No.
0: Because,
1: I'm very careful with that, I must say.
0: Mm.
1: I always double check who I'm sending what to, particularly if I've been messaging a lot of people,
0: because
1: which does happen.
0: Sometimes you send the message to the wrong person.
1: That's right.
0: And you can depending send, on the content of the message, you're like, ooh.
1: You can send quite a personal message to somebody that doesn't get need
0: mistake.
1: That. Anyway, that's something completely different.
0: Completely different.
1: I'm talking about today for the hot take that if I send you a message, there's a word wrong, something misspelt, it's just not quite... It's from a phone and it's a tech... No, I don't need to be correcting things left, right and centre.
0: Look, I agree with you to a point, but I think there is circumstances where a correction is probably a good idea.
1: All right, 1-300-1060-222. It's well enough for us to tell you what we think. What do you reckon? 1-300-1060-222 for today's Hot Take, 17 past 9. He's a performer with raw talent, and while we've known it in the Riverland for years, the rest of the world is now finding out. You're going to hear which South Australian production has this Loxton-born star involved. After Tina Turner... What you get is what you see. ABC Riverland.

0: streaming now on ABC Listen. ABC Riverland, Tina Turner, what you get is what you see. 21 past nine, the hot take for today. Where do you stand with this one? It's when you're using a phone and sending a message. You don't need to correct a typo in a message that you might send from a phone. If it's wrong, it's not my fault. You figure out what I actually meant to say. Because obviously, you know, I didn't mean to spell it wrong. Things happen when you're typing out on a phone. I don't think we need to be going around correcting things or editing things like that. 1-300-1060-222. I'd love to know where you stand on this one for today. It's 22 past nine. We have spoke, I don't know, I can't remember how many times Joey Hanen has been on the phone to have a chat or we've gone to see what he's up to at the moment. Usually about a Riverland production that he was starring in. This time, the talented singer has relocated to Adelaide a few years ago to study music theatre at the Elder Conservatorium. He was snagged as a role as Jack in the State Opera's production of Into the Woods, which is what's going on at the moment. Joey, good morning.
1: Good morning, Matt. How are you?
0: Good, thank you. Good. It's been a little while since we've checked in with you. You've now graduated from that music theatre course now.
1: Yeah, I have, just recently last year, and since I've moved over east now to Melbourne and just living over there, auditioning and doing a little bit more study. But yeah, coming back to Adelaide Into the Woods in August, which is very exciting.
0: Yeah. So what was the reason for the shift to Melbourne? Is it more work there or easier to, you know, keep in the game?
1: Yeah, there's a lot more work there. My agent lives in Melbourne too, so closer to them and the work that they'll be getting me. So yeah, lots of that kind of stuff.
0: Yeah, all right. Well, glad to see you coming back to South Australia and for State Opera as well. Very, very cool. How'd you land this role?
1: Yeah, so it was about late last year that I kind of reached out to them. I noticed they hadn't cast the particular role that I've been cast in. I kind of reached out and I didn't really hear much back. And then in January, they asked me to come in and sing for the role. And then it's kind of all happened since then.
0: Nice. So you're familiar with Into the Woods and the musical that it is?
1: Yeah, I was pretty fortunate in my last year of study that we actually did this musical as one of our graduating shows.
0: Ah.
1: And I got to play the exact same role. So yes, it's I kind of know this one, I think, pretty well already.
0: Joey Hanen is a performer, been working around the Riverland for such a long time, and now going to be working with the State Opera in August. I've got a message through from Sally Good. Joey said, I'm guessing it's Joey you're talking to. As far as I'm concerned, we knew he was going far when he won the part in the RMS production of Les Mis back in 2023. There you go, glowing praise.
1: Oh, bless Sally Good. She was the director of that show when we did Les Mis, and she always believed in me. So much love to Sally.
0: Yeah. You performed in a lot of places now and, you know, building up that experience. What's it like being involved with an outfit like State Opera?
1: Oh, it's really, really exciting. And it's even better because, I mean, they're in their golden jubilee year this year. They're celebrating 50 years of State Opera, so it's a big one. And

0: It's really exciting to be working, in the kind of opera space as well, which is super exciting. And we've just an incredible cast of Australian artists, South Australian artists, including Hugh Sheridan, who's coming back home to play the title role of the Baker.
1: Nice. Okay. So, what is it about this particular music? Can you just explain Into the Woods for those who haven't seen it or have not aware of the synopsis of it?
0: Goodness me. Well, Into the
1: Where do I
0: Woods,
1: start with that? He says.
0: I guess everyone knows Into the Woods in some respect because we all know fairy tales. There's lots of different fairy tales in there. Jack and the Beanstalk, there's Cinderella, there's Rapunzel, there's Little Red Riding Hood. And I guess Into the Woods combines all of these fairy tales together into one kind of show with this surrounding a baker and a baker's wife who both want to have this baby, and there's all these other fairy tales around it, and all these characters wish for something, and at the end of the first act, they get what they wish for, and then we come back to the second act and find that we're always wishing for something more. We're never really happy with what we have, and that's kind of the whole point of the show. We're always wishing for something more, and so we find out in act two that they want something more, and they go on this whole journey, and people might die, and that's the show. But you have to come see it.
1: I like that. You're not giving anything away, but maybe hinting at what happens in it. That's great. So, I mean, is this sort of where you were wanting to go? Like when you were here in the Riverland doing the stuff with RMS and thinking about studying in this area, this is where you were wanting to head?
0: Yeah, I think for anyone who's wanting to do music theatre and go study the dream is to book that kind of to book that main stage kind of production once you've graduated. And yeah, I'm very, very fortunate in a world where, there's not always so much work going around that to book a main stage production like this and to be doing such a well-known and Sondheim show like Into the Woods is, yeah, it's brilliant. It's a great opportunity.
1: So August is when the show's on. Have you got the details there of what the of the when we're showing and what's going on?
0: Yeah, so there are shows from the 22nd to the 29th of August, and it wouldn't be a Golden Jubilee year without them having to do a second production at the same time. So if you come and see Into the Woods, they're also doing Hansel and Gretel, the opera, at the exact same time in the same theatre. So we'll be sharing the same, like, kind of bare bones set with bits of set kind of changing in and out. And that'll also be showing at the same time with kind of shows also in that 22nd to 29th of August time. So you can come see both.
1: Wow, busy time for State Opera, but a good time for us to go and check it out. Joey, great to chat. Best of luck. Chookers, whatever we say these days. I hope it all goes well.
0: Thank you so much, Matt.
1: No worries. Joey
0: Cheers.
1: Hannon there is heading back to South Australia, living in Melbourne at the moment, but coming back for the State Opera's production of Into the Woods, going to be at Her Majesty's Theatre, 22 to 29 August. So make sure you get yourself organised to go and have a look at that. 28 past 9.
2: With the shadow.